In who? In Jesus. Be found in him, not having mine own righteousness, which is of the law, but that which is through faith of Christ, the righteousness of God, which is by faith. So it says we need to be found in him. We already discovered that Isaiah 64 verse 6 tells us that our righteousness are as filthy rags. My righteousness is like filthy rags. It's not good enough. So I need the righteousness of Jesus. Now Jesus not only imputes it, meaning covers us with his robe of righteousness, but he also imparts it in the sense that we actually can be enabled by his divine strength, by his divine grace, to be faithful and to actually live out his law. Not by our own strength, not by our own righteousness, but all of it, because the Bible says in James chapter 1 verse 17 that every good gift and every perfect gift cometh down from the Father of lights. So every good thing comes from God. Even the righteousness that we live out, that by faith we live out as our heart is changed, it is still the righteousness of God, not our own righteousness. So we are trusting God is truly our all in all. Salvation is by grace through faith. Now we will act out, we will live out the law, not by our own strength, but as a result of his changing our heart. And we're not saved by our works, but if we really are saved, we will do the works of Jesus Christ. We would desire to do what he calls us to do, rather than saying, no, I'm going to do my own way. I can do whatever I want because I'm saved by grace through faith. No. We would. It says that we are his workmanship created unto good works, which he has before ordained that we should walk in. So we are saved by grace. We've discovered this. But in this salvation experience that we have with Jesus, he calls us to live out his message, to be faithful, and even prophesies that there will be a group of people in the last days who are faithful to all of the Ten Commandments. They won't just pick nine of them and say, we believe nine is pretty good. 9 out of 10 is 90%. No, he's calling us a faithful people, not by their own strength, not by their own steam, but by his divine power, that they will walk by faith in him, and they are saved not by their good doing, but rather they are still saved by grace through faith, and it is still his righteousness, but he will enable them to live it out. And we see this group of people in Revelation chapter 14. If you look right in the very beginning, right in verse 1, Revelation chapter 14, verse 1, it says, and I looked, and lo, a lamb stood upon Mount Zion, and with him 144,000, having his father's name written in their foreheads. And it goes on to say in verse 2, and I heard a voice from heaven, as the voice of many waters, and as the voice of a great thunder. And I heard the voice of harpers harping with their harps. And they sung, as it were, a new song before the throne, and before the beasts, and before the elders. And no man could learn that song but the 144,000 which were redeemed from the earth. Well, what were these 144,000 like? What are God's last day people like? It goes on to say, verse 4, these are they which were not defiled with women. Very interesting. One of the greatest temptations in the last days is for lust. We live in a time where it's easier to fall into the temptation of lust than any other time in Earth's history, whether it's pornography or literal relationships. But because of pornography, it makes it very easy to be secretive about these things. But the reality is, God's people in the last days will not be defiled with women. Now, somebody might be saying, but doesn't that have a spiritual application? Sure, it does. There's a spiritual application, but it's fascinating that you can imagine they won't be breaking the literal application while keeping the spiritual application. Meaning, yes, they won't be defiled with the false teachings of the false churches, but at the same time, they will not be defiled with women. They will be faithful to Jesus Christ. This is what it says. And obviously, they will be faithful by faith, right? That just makes sense. It says, these were they which were not defiled with women, for they are virgins. These are they which follow the Lamb wherever he goes. So notice, in the context of keeping God's commandments, they're following Jesus by faith wherever he goes. By faith they are following Jesus. They're walking in him by strength, not to be saved, but because of the salvation that they've received in Jesus. Not because they're not doing the righteousness to be saved, but because simply they have been saved, right? So these ones are following the Lamb wherever he goes. These were redeemed from among men, being the first fruits unto God and to the Lamb. And in their mouth was found no guile. What does that mean? No deception. No trickery came forth in the words that they spoke. These men and women were faithful to Jesus. It says, in their mouth is found no guile, for they are without fault before the throne of God.
Now, all of this strength, up until the close of probation, comes from Jesus Christ, comes from the Holy Spirit. And even after the close of probation, the strength comes from God. Jesus is giving us the strength. Every good gift and every perfect gift comes down from the Father of lights. Whether it's before or after probation, in all things, in all ways, God is giving us the strength to be faithful, because we don't have it in and of ourselves. All the goodness comes from Him.

He who is the center of all things, God Himself and Jesus Christ His Son. So God is going to have a faithful people. And when you look at the context of Revelation chapter 12, the end of chapter 12, it opens up with a picture of the Ark of the Covenant. It says, the temple of God was opened in heaven, and I saw in His temple the Ark of His Testament. And there were lightnings and thunderings and an earthquake and great hail. And so John sees in prophetic vision the Ark of the Covenant opened in heaven, the Ten Commandments inside. So God has the heavenly sanctuary, the heavenly temple. He has the Ark of the Covenant there. And so the context of Revelation chapter, the end of chapter 12 into 13 and 14, the context there is God's commandments by faith in Jesus Christ. We see it in the end of chapter 12. We see it. We see chapter 13. The issue is over God's people keeping His commandments by faith, not breaking them during the Mark of the Beast crisis. And into chapter 14, God's people are keeping the commandments by faith, not by their own works of the law, not their own righteousness, but it's the righteousness of Christ giving them the strength, the ability to be faithful to the Ten Commandments. This is what we see here. Now, let's go forward. Turn with me to Revelation chapter 21. Now, in Revelation chapter 21, God talks about His people being overcomers. You see the same thing looking at the seven churches in Revelation chapter 2 and chapter 3, that God has, you know, to him that overcometh, to him that overcometh, to him that overcometh. And in Revelation chapter 21, He says in verse 6, Revelation chapter 21, verse 6, and He said unto me, it is done. I am Alpha and Omega, the beginning and the end. I will give unto him that is athirst of the fountain of the water of life freely. He that overcomes shall inherit all things, and I will be his God, and he shall be my son. He that overcomes shall inherit all things. So God's people will be overcomers, not by their own strength, but by Jesus' strength. They will overcome the temptations of the enemy. They will not see the mark of the beast, even though it causes suffering in their personal life. They would rather suffer than turn away from the Savior Jesus Christ, even unto death if necessary. And so God's people will be overcomers. He that overcomes shall inherit all things. But notice, overcomers are the ones who inherit. The contingency is those who overcome inherit eternal life. Now, they're not overcoming to inherit eternal life. They're overcoming because they've received salvation through Jesus Christ, and the result of their salvation causes them to overcome. And it is a reflection of the fact that they're saved in Jesus Christ. Their actions are a reflection of the faith that they have in the Savior Jesus Christ. But notice the, in contradistinction to those who are faithful, notice this other group of people who are not faithful, those who don't overcome. It says in verse 8, but the fearful, the unbelieving, and the abominable, the murderers and whoremongers and sorcerers and idolaters and all liars shall have their part in the lake which burns with fire and brimstone, which is the second death. John here in prophetic vision shares with us that those who are fearful and unbelieving, meaning those who aren't living by faith, they're fearful to cling to Jesus by faith. And then it talks about murderers and whoremongers and all these different people. They are lost. They do not make it in the last days. The overcomers make it because they cling to Jesus by faith. They have clung step by step in trials and in temptations and in tribulations. They have clung to Jesus not because they're strong, not because they have their own strength, but because they've clung to one who has all strength. They have recognized their weakness, that they can't make it on their own. And when they cling to Jesus, they find that they have all power through Jesus Christ, He who has all power. So they're clinging to Him and finding the strength that He's calling them to have. God's faithful will cling to Jesus, not because they're strong. And now think about this. It gives us this list of things, and it says if people are living this lifestyle, they're not going to inherit the kingdom of God. Now, if you have your Bibles, flip with me to 1 Corinthians chapter 6. Paul to the church in Corinth says almost the same thing, meaning what he does is he lists off a number of sins, and as he lists these off, he basically says, listen, if you're living in these sins, you will not inherit the kingdom of God. Now, there's this popular teaching in Christianity that as long as you've accepted Jesus, you can just live in sin, and he's fine with that. Jesus doesn't mind because you've accepted Jesus as your Savior, and you're good to go. But notice what the Bible actually says. 1 Corinthians chapter 6, we're beginning in verse 9. The Bible says, know ye not that the unrighteous shall not inherit the kingdom of God. The unrighteous shall not inherit the kingdom of God. And then he lists off all these sins. He says, be not deceived. So he's saying, listen, don't let anybody trick you. Neither fornicators, nor idolaters, nor adulterers, nor effeminate, nor abusers of themselves with mankind, nor thieves, nor covetous, nor drunkards, nor revilers, nor extortioners shall inherit the kingdom of God. So notice what it says here. Paul says,

he says, do not be deceived. Watch out. These people don't go to heaven. And then he lists off adulterers, fornicators, homosexuals, all these things. He says, these people who live this lifestyle do not inherit the kingdom of God. And so he lists them all off. Now notice them. Let's actually go through them point by point and see, how does this apply to our own lives? What do these mean to us? You know, I'm reading from the King James Version of the Bible, and these are kind of, some of these words are maybe a little more archaic. So we're going to try to just flesh out of this passage. What does each word mean? Some of them make sense. Some of them aren't as clear, but let's find out. So notice what he says. Know ye not that the unrighteous shall not inherit the kingdom of God? And then he says, be not deceived. Meaning he's saying, don't let anybody trick you on this one. These kind of people don't go to heaven. Well, what kind, Paul? He says, be not deceived, neither fornicators. Now, fornicators, I'm guessing in the context, has to do with sexual relationships that are outside of marriage. If you're having sexual relations outside of marriage, clearly Paul says you will not inherit the kingdom of God. It is not safe for a young couple to be having sexual relations before they get married, because that young woman or that young man is not your wife and not your husband until the day that you are married. So it says that people who are having sexually immoral fornication before marriage are not in a righteous walk with God. It says they will not inherit the kingdom of God. Now this is heavy to notice these things Paul lists off. He says, don't be deceived. These people don't inherit the kingdom of God. He goes on to say, now after fornicators, he says, nor idolaters. Now idolatry, obviously, the direct application would be to literally worship, you know, little figurines and idols, or, you know, pray to statues and these kind of things. It says very clearly, idolaters shall not inherit the kingdom of God. Now, obviously, there is a deeper understanding than just this idea of worshiping literal idols. More than that, you can have, if I make an idol out of my job, or if I make an idol out of my education, if I make an idol out of my girlfriend or my boyfriend or whatever, you know, I mean, you understand what I'm saying, not for me, but you get the point, that if somebody makes an idol out of anything on this planet, they are putting a God before the true God, and as a result, Paul says, if you live that lifestyle, you will not inherit the kingdom of God. Very simple. So he says, neither fornicators nor idolaters. The third one is nor adulterers. Seemingly, since we have fornication stated earlier, you have adultery probably having to do with sexual relations while one of the two parties is married. So it says adulterers, if you're living the lifestyle of adultery, meaning having, you know, sexual relationships while one of the two parties is married, it says you will not inherit the kingdom of God. Now, we know that Jesus in the book of Matthew went even further than this. He said, if a man looks on a woman to commit adultery with her, he's committed adultery in his heart. He's committed adultery in his heart. And he says, and so Paul gives us the idea that this individual will not inherit the kingdom of God. So God is calling people to be overcomers, not to be saved, but because rather they have been saved. And it's just an outworking of the salvation that they have in Jesus Christ. So let's notice. So he says, nor adulterers. And then he uses in the King James Version some words that we typically maybe wouldn't use. He says, nor effeminate, nor abusers of themselves with mankind. Now, you can read it in different translations, and you get maybe a little bit clearer understanding, effeminate. Well, that means, you know, to be kind of feminine as a man, to be kind of feminine. But now it has a little deeper understanding. Some of the other translations, like this translation I read here, it says, do you not know that evil men do not inherit the kingdom of God? Do not be deceived. No fornicators, neither worshippers of idols, neither adulterers, neither sexual molesters, neither males lying down with males. Other translations just say it very clearly, homosexuals. So it's very clear, not beating around the bush. It says, if you're a sexual molester, you are lost. Jesus said that if you offend one of these little ones, it is better for you to be cast into, you know, the sea, you know, with a millstone hanged about your neck and cast into the sea, than to destroy one of these little children, right? It says molesters, these kind of people will not inherit the kingdom of God. Homosexuals will not inherit the kingdom of God. Now, I want to be very clear. Does God love adulterers? Yes, he does, right? God loves adulterers. Does God love idolaters? Sure, he does. God loves even child molesters and homosexuals, but he knows that these forms of lifestyle destroy their spiritual life, their emotional life, and their eternal life. And so he loves the individual, but he doesn't love the sin itself. He actually hates the sin itself, but he loves the individual and is seeking them to woo them unto eternal life. So God is not saying he hates

these individuals, but he says he knows that these things, these sins will separate them from their Father which is in heaven. And he goes on to say in verse 10, nor thieves, nor covetous. So thieves, well, obviously you could be a thief by literally stealing something, or you could be a thief by stealing time. There are many different ways you could lie about several different things, right? We need to be faithful to God in each area of our life. And so we need not to be thieves, he says, nor thieves, and then he says, nor covetous. Having an inordinate desire of somebody else's objects or possessions. If you have a covetous attitude, you're always wishing, I wish I had that person's car. I wish I had that person's house or his wife or whatever. This is covetousness. And if we live in that manner, Paul says, don't be deceived. You're not going to inherit the kingdom of God. Then he goes on to say, nor drunkards. Now, that's an old word. Today, we would use the word alcoholic. Now, he says, alcoholics, if you're living in the sin of alcoholism, he says, if you're living that lifestyle, you will not inherit the kingdom of God. He says, don't let anybody trick you on that one. You will not inherit the kingdom of God. And then the next one is what? After you come to drunkards, he says, nor revilers. Another word we don't use often today, a reviler. But that word revile, if you look it up, it means to use criticizing, harsh, abusive speeches. Ooh. Paul is listing criticizing, harsh, abusive speeches right up with all these other great sins. So it's not as if one is... you know, one is okay and one is not. But no, they are all sin and they are all falling short of the glory of God. So if you're criticizing and constantly using angry talk and all you can think of is negative things, all you talk about is negative things about the church, guess what? If that's all you do and you use criticizing, abusive speeches without love, don't worry. He says you won't inherit the kingdom of God. God is calling us to be loving. There are times where we need to go to people who have sinned and we need to, in love, in compassion, go to them and say, brother, is it true that you've been doing such and such? And if he says yes, we say, brother, I want to pray with you. But if I sit and talk behind his back and all I want to do is speak negatively about somebody in the church all the time, if I'm using harsh, abusive speeches, if I'm a reviler, I may think I'm holy and think I'm pious, but I will not inherit the kingdom of God, according to this text. So we need to be faithful and loving. Jesus, did Jesus ever rebuke people? Surely he did. Did John the Baptist ever rebuke people? Yes, he did. But they did it with love in their heart. Jesus did it seemingly with like a tear in his eye. His heart was stirred for the individual he was rebuking. And in the same way, we ought to do it with love. Not just, I like to get together with my friends and bash people and speak down about people in the church. That is revival. Nor extortioners is the next one. Extortioner is to take money by threat or by force. If you are doing this, you will not inherit the kingdom of God. If you've been given a position as a police officer or something, and you're taking money by threat or by force, you're an extortioner, you will not inherit the kingdom. There's other ways to do it, surely, but this would just be an example. This would not be of the Lord. Now, he says, shall inherit the kingdom of God. So he lists off all these sins: adulterers, fornicators, homosexuals, child molesters, idolaters, right? He lists off all of these things, revilers. He said, these shall not inherit the kingdom of God. Don't let anybody deceive you on this point. Now, I remember I had a lady, she was a Christian woman. She came to a seminar I was putting on in the United States. And as I was sharing, she sat there and she saw, you know, what the Bible said about the Ten Commandments. And she said, oh, no, I've accepted Jesus Christ as my personal Savior. It doesn't matter if I break one of the commandments. And I said, ma'am, let me ask you. And I read her this passage, be not deceived. She says, I mean, he says it so very clearly. He says, know ye not that the unrighteous shall not inherit the kingdom of God? Be not deceived, neither fornicators, nor idolaters, nor adulterers shall inherit the kingdom of God. So I read this passage to her and I said, ma'am, I knew she was married. And I said, ma'am, if you were to go around town and you're married, and if you were to just sleep around for the rest of your life with all the men of the town, and you're just sleeping around, and when Jesus came or when you died, would you go to heaven? And she said, absolutely, because I accepted Jesus Christ as my personal Savior. And I said, ma'am, Paul says that you are deceived. You are deceived. Because the text says, do not be deceived. Adulterers do not inherit the kingdom of God. Now, it doesn't mean that if you've ever committed adultery, you can't inherit the kingdom of God. It means if you are living in that sin,

also find this to be one of the most hopeful passages in all of the Bible. You say, well, how on earth could that be? The reason is because the very next verse, notice what it says. Paul just lists off all these sins here, and then notice what he says. He says in verse 11, and such were some of you. But you are washed, but you are sanctified, but you are justified in the name of the Lord Jesus and by the Spirit of our God. So Paul looks to the church in Corinth. He's preaching to them in this passage. He's sharing with them. He's written this message to the church, and he lists off homosexuals, child molesters, adulterers, fornicators, idolaters, revilers, drunkards, alcoholics. He lists off all these things, and he says to the church members, this is what you used to be like. But you've been changed, you've been washed, you've been sanctified in the name of Jesus Christ by the Spirit of our God. What he's saying is, all of these sins had been sins that many of the church members had been committing there in the church in Corinth before they had given their life to the Lord. And he's saying, this is the way you used to be, but you've been changed. What this means is that everything we see in this passage, God can take someone who's been living that life, whether it was an inherited tendency or whether it was a cultivated tendency by their upbringing. It doesn't matter which one it is. God is saying, I can give you the victory, because he's saying, not Paul is, God can give you the victory. He has given the victory to these people in the church in Corinth, and he can give us the victory. Now that's good news, isn't it? To me, that's good news. Now think about this. Paul says that someone who struggled with adultery, with fornication, somebody who's been struggling with pornography, through Jesus Christ can gain the victory. That's what it says. Now, it doesn't only say that. Some of the sins that it lists are child molesters and homosexuals. Now, is the Bible saying that God can give victory to even a homosexual? The answer is absolutely yes. And think about it with me for a moment. The passage says this is the way you used to be. Meaning there were people in the church of Corinth. Meaning sometimes people think it's, you know, we're kind of becoming more, modern. And so now we realize it's okay. No. It was common in the days of Greece and Rome for men to have young boys that they would sexually molest. It was common. And not even necessarily, it was just kind of a common practice. The idea that this is, you know, we're kind of evolving into creatures who now recognize that it's okay. No. It was accepted as okay back in those days. But during that time period where it was accepted okay within maybe some aspects of Roman or Greek culture, that didn't mean it was okay to the God of the Bible. It wasn't culturally. Paul could have just said, oh, whatever is cool in Rome, whatever, when in Rome, do like the Romans, right? That's not what Paul said. Paul said, it doesn't matter that we live in Rome. It doesn't matter that you're in Corinth. It doesn't matter a bit. The reality is, what matters is what God says. And sin is sin. And the good news is God loves homosexuals. He loves them with all his heart. He died to save them and people like the rest of us, right? Us, maybe that's not your sin. Maybe that's not my temptation. But regardless, I have other temptations, right? We are all in the same boat. We are all sinners in need of a Savior, right? We need the victory through our Savior, Jesus Christ. And the reality is God gave victory to homosexuals in Paul's day. Now, if God could give victory to homosexuals in Paul's day, could he give victory in our day today to a homosexual? The answer is absolutely yes. God can give the victory. He says, this is the way you used to be. Meaning they had formerly been homosexuals, but now they have found the victory through the Savior Jesus Christ. Now, whether it is, I know there's this terrible fear amongst Christians, you know, what if they found a gene? What if they found a gene it couldn't be from genetics. It couldn't be that. Well, listen, could you be, one of the sins in this list is drunkards, or what we would call today alcoholics. Now, alcoholics, think about this with me for a moment. Alcoholics, they believe, at least some people say, I don't know much about genetics, but people act like you can have a gene for alcoholism. So let's say that's true. I'm not fighting whether it is or isn't, but let's just say it's true that you can have a gene. Meaning if my great-great-grandpa was an alcoholic and then my grandpa was and my dad was, and could it be possible that in my genes is the tendency to be an alcoholic? I would say yes, because the Bible talks about the flesh, and the flesh desires carnal, evil things. So if I had that tendency, let's say it was literally a part of my genes to be an alcoholic, does that mean too bad for me? Well, too bad, you're born with that gene.
No, God can say, no matter if it was cultivated or inherited, I can give you the victory. So whether or not, whether they someday could prove it was in a gene, I'm not saying they can or can't homosexuality. It doesn't matter if you were born with it or not.

born with it. I'm not saying you are or you aren't. It doesn't matter. God can give the victory. God can give the ultimate victory, whether it's in the genes or whether you learned it growing up. God can give victory to every human being by faith in Jesus Christ. He can give the ultimate victory. And he says, to him that overcomes, I will give a crown of life. Now, it is not by our own strength. We overcome totally through faith and strength and trust in the Savior Jesus Christ, that he is the one. Just like it says in 2 Corinthians chapter 2, verse 14. Now, thanks be unto God, which always causes us to triumph in Christ. Now, thanks be unto God, which always causes us to triumph in Christ. He's the one who gives us the victory. Jesus gives the victory. He wants to give you the victory. He wants to transform your life. And we see that he could do it with homosexuals. We see that he could do it with adulterers. We see that he could do it with drunkards or alcoholics, with revilers, people who have negative speeches all the time. Maybe you have negative speeches all the time. And he says, I can give you victory. He said in the church in Corinth, there were people that were negative, always speaking bad about things all the time. That's all they did. He says, but they were changed by Jesus Christ. They found victory in the Savior, Jesus Christ. Friends, you can find, no matter what sin you've been struggling with, you can find victory through the Savior also. He is calling us to be victorious. The Bible says in I want to share this with you. That the old story, but there was an old preacher. True story. This preacher was on an airplane back in the days when you could smoke cigarettes on the airplane. Back in those days, you could smoke on the airplane. I can't even imagine that today. But as he was sitting on the airplane, there was a young man sitting next to him, and the no smoking sign was off. But when they finally took off, the no smoking sign turned off, and immediately the young man pulled out his cigarettes. You know, I used to be a smoker. I know what it's like. He pulled out his cigarettes and began to smoke. And the minister sitting next to him turned to him and he said, "Hey, have you ever thought about quitting?" And he said, "Oh man, I would do anything to quit. I want to quit smoking. I want to quit for some time. I hate it. I want to quit." And he said, "Really?" He said, "It just so happens I actually put on seminars about quitting smoking." He says, "Really? Could you teach me?" He said, "Yeah, you would like to learn." He said, "Yes, I would." And the minister then reached down into, you know, his bag or his briefcase, and he pulled out a Bible, began to open it, and the young man looked at him and he said, No, not that. I already tried that and it didn't work." And the minister said, "Really? You already tried it and it didn't work, huh?" And now, keep in mind, this young man was a Baptist who was struggling with the cigarettes, and he wanted to quit, but he couldn't quit. Well, the minister then began to speak with him, and he said, "Do you mind if I just share with you one thing from the Bible? Would you be open to that?" And he said, "Yeah, sure, I guess." And the minister shared in 1 Corinthians chapter 15, verse 57, where it says almost the same thing as 2 Corinthians chapter 4, verse 4, chapter 2, verse 14, where it says, "Now thanks be to God which giveth us the victory through our Lord Jesus Christ. Therefore, my beloved brethren, be steadfast, unmovable, always abounding in the work of the Lord, forasmuch as you know that your labor is not in vain in the Lord." So it says, "Now thanks be unto God, which giveth us the victory through our Lord Jesus Christ." And the minister asked the young man, he said, "Did God give you the victory?" And the young man said, "No, he didn't." And he said, "Why, I guess God lied to you then, didn't he?" And the young man, being a faithful Baptist young man, he knew God couldn't lie. And he said, "No, God can't lie." And he said, "Listen, young man, the last time you tried to quit smoking, did you believe that God actually gave you the victory? Did you actually believe that God gave you the victory?" And the young man, what was his response? "Well, it had to be, no, I didn't believe that." And the minister said, "Young man, the next time you quit smoking, believe, trusting in God, not in your own strength, because you don't have enough strength." Now, some people just think, "Oh, the religion's for weak people who don't have enough strength." The reality is, I don't care if you're an atheist, you have a temptation in your life that you can't overcome. It may not be smoking, it may not be drugs, but you have a temptation that you cannot overcome. It doesn't matter who you are. We are humanity, and in our humanity, yes, we can fight in our own steam in some areas, but the reality is, to ultimately find the victory, we only find it through Jesus Christ. And he asked the young man, will you next time you quit, trust that God gives you the victory? And I say the same thing. You may struggle with a sin, and you've struggled with it time and time again, and maybe you're like me. I've had times in my life where I come down and I'm kneeling before God and I'm asking, "Father, forgive me for the sin I've committed again. But Father, I just pray that you help me to find the victory. I'm sorry for doing it." But in the back of my mind, I feel like I'm probably going to go do that same sin in, you know, another hour, right?
Meaning, I'm not trusting that God's giving me the victory, but the text says, thanks be to God, which gives us the victory. So we have to trust. When we come to God asking for strength, when we claim the promise, we can say, Father, you said in 1 Corinthians 15,

57, but thanks be to God which gives us the victory. Father, I thank you that you promise this, and I thank you that you promise in Numbers 23:19 that God is not a man that he should lie, neither the son of man that he should repent. Father, you promise, and your word says you cannot lie. So I'm trusting that you will give the strength. I trust in your strength and not in my own. So as we're going toward overcoming, it's not about us finding victory in and of ourselves, and we're not even finding victory to be saved. We're finding victory because we have been saved, and it's an outworking of the salvation that we have in our Savior Jesus Christ. God wants to give you the victory. It doesn't matter what sin you've struggled with. He wants to give you the ultimate victory in the Savior Jesus Christ. Now, He wants to transform your life. He wants to make you victorious. He wants to transform your life through trusting in Him, trusting in His promises. Just like it says there in 2 Peter chapter 1, verse 4, whereby are given unto us exceeding great and precious promises, that by these promises, you might be partakers of the divine nature, having escaped the corruption that is in the world through lust. So it says that whereby have been given to us exceeding great and precious promises, that by these promises, you might be partakers of the divine nature. Many times people want to just fight about the nature of Christ, but the good news is that whatever He was, you can become through the power of God. It says, whereby are given unto us exceeding great and precious promises, that by these, by trusting the promises, we can partake of the divine nature. Listen, we're human, we're faulty, we're flesh, we are mortals, but we can, by claiming the promises of God and trusting those promises, we can partake of the divine nature. We can find strength through our Savior Jesus Christ. Jesus Himself said in John chapter 5, verse 30, I can of my own self do nothing. He trusted in His Father while He was a human being to give Him strength to be victorious in all areas of life. And God wants to make us overcomers. And I want to share this. To be an overcomer through Jesus is much greater. Listen, just avoiding sin. Did you know that dead bodies avoid committing sin? Dead bodies fully don't sin. But they also don't live for Jesus. Dead bodies aren't saved by virtue of the fact that they don't sin. Does that make sense? You are saved by a saving through relationship with Jesus. But Jesus wants to go much further than bringing you to the point in this life where you just don't sin. You could just not sin, but that in and of itself is not all that great of an accomplishment. Although, yes, it may sound great. God wants to go way further. The law of the Ten Commandments is so much greater than just not doing bad, but actually, it's all based on one word, and that word is love. And that word love divides into two aspects, love for God and love for man. God wants to go way further than just having you avoid sin. He wants you to avoid sin. He wants you to find victory through Jesus Christ. But He wants to go way further than that. He wants to give you a loving heart so that you live like Jesus Christ. We don't just see Jesus avoiding sin while He was here on earth. We see Him living out this law of love for humanity. What does it mean to live by the law? Look at the life of Jesus. To be caring for the downtrodden. To be kind to someone who is not kind to you. To be praying for someone who is persecuting you. Jesus wants to take the law to a whole nother level. And this idea of perfection goes so much further than just avoiding evil. It is bringing you into a loving, Christ-like experience. God wants to make you an overcomer. He wants to make you an overcomer. He has given us His promises. You know, I'll give you an illustration. The last place I lived is South Dakota. I travel full time, but the last place I've lived is South Dakota. And in South Dakota is basically a barren wasteland. There's nothing there almost for most of the state. It's a couple cities, small cities in the entire state. And then there's tiny little towns here, and they're speckled throughout. But there aren't many people that live in the entirety of South Dakota. Now, within South Dakota, there's a place called Wall Drug. And when you get close to even getting into Wall Drug, you'll start seeing signs for Wall Drug. And it will say like something like Wall Drug. 438 miles. And you'll think, if you've never been there, you wonder, what on earth is that? And then you get a little further and it says, Wall Drug, 412 miles, free ice water. You're like, what is this place? You get a little further, it says 398 miles, Wall Drug, 5-cent coffee. You think, I may not even drink coffee, so that doesn't matter. But you go a little further and it says, Wall Drug, 385 miles.

It's Buffalo Burgers. And you're wondering, what is this place? And you go a little further and it says Waldrug. 296 miles, life-size dinosaurs. And you keep going and it says Waldrug as advertised on London buses. Waldrug as advertised in Tanzania. And you're thinking, what is this place? I mean, they're advertising this place in Waldrug and Time Magazine and Tanzania or wherever. And you're going along and you're thinking, man, I got to stop. Because as you're driving across South Dakota, the only thing you're thinking about is Waldrug, and you don't even know what it is. And so you continue to drive, and as you're driving, it's on your mind for so long that you finally decide you need Waldrug. You need to go there. Whatever this is, they got, I mean, they got 5-cent ice cream cones and 5-cent water or maybe 50-cent ice cream, whatever. I don't remember, but the point being, they have all this stuff, life-size dinosaur. I mean, you don't know why you need those things, but you've been thinking about it for hours on end because you've been driving through South Dakota, and there's nothing else to think about. And so as you're driving across, finally, you get closer, and then it's like the billboards are boom, boom, boom, boom, boom, boom, just before you actually get to the exit. And as you're driving across, you see, you know, Waldrug, Waldrug, Waldrug, Waldrug, and you do what most everybody does the first time they drive through South Dakota. They go to Waldrug. And what you discover is that there's a city called Wall in South Dakota, and they have a drugstore. And they have like a little cafe and a gas station and burgers, and it's literally, in my mind, you get there and it's a total letdown. You're like, oh, man. That was it? What? All those billboards for this? You're kidding me. And so you finally, you get done and you maybe fill up on gas because you might as well, and you do what you do, and there's trinkets and there's jackalopes and all this stuff there. And finally you leave and you're like, man, that totally wasn't worth it. I've been thinking about this thing for like 5 hours and it totally doesn't matter. And I'll be honest with you. I have had it where I'm driving back across South Dakota because I've had to drive, you know, across South Dakota over and over and over. And I have had it at times where I'm driving across South Dakota and you're about to get into South Dakota and you see that first sign, you know, Waldrug, 429 miles. And I think, you know, here we go again. And then as you're driving, you can't help it because they're like the only billboards or some of the only billboards in some of the areas. And as I'm getting closer and closer to the exit to get off at Waldrug, I'm literally thinking there's no reason I would go. Why would I go? There's nothing there for me. And as I'm driving by, I get this sensation as I finally go by the exit, I skip it and I don't go. I keep going and I get this sensation that I'm missing something. That I'm missing something. Now, the reality is I'm missing nothing. But the reality is when you think about something enough, you feel like you want it. And the devil knows this. He puts up billboards of temptation in your life. You have old memories that he will throw up into your mind. And as he brings these things back to mind, it's like he's throwing up billboards. And he knows that by thinking about something, you become changed. So by beholding, we become changed. That principle comes from 2 Corinthians chapter 3, verse 17 and 18, where it says, now the Lord is that Spirit. And where the Spirit of the Lord is, there is liberty. But we all, with open face or unveiled face, beholding or looking as into a mirror at the glory of the Lord, are changed into the same image from glory to glory, even as by the Spirit of the Lord. It says when we look into something, when we continue to look at it and pay attention to it, we become changed into that image. In the same way, if you're watching filth on television, if you're playing, you know, murderous video games all the time, you're changed into the image of the things you watch. Now, that may not mean that you go around killing everybody, but maybe you do. But most people won't do that. But they'll still be naturally more aggressive in their mind. They'll become more negative in their outlook. So we're changed by the things we look at. And the devil knows that. That's why he has so many TV shows. There are TV shows and internet sites for every kind of human being. For everything you want to waste time with, it's there. For all the worthless stuff in there, not that everything's bad on television, nor is everything bad on the internet. There's good things too. But the reality is there's a vice for everybody. And so he knows if he can get you looking at it, you're changed into that image. But God wants to change you and turn you away from those things and put up new billboards. What do you mean? I'm not talking about making a government order that we force up good billboards. What I mean is this. God has given us messages in his word. He's given us promises. And these promises, if we cling to them, every time a temptation comes, the devil may throw up a temptation. He throws up his old billboard, his old memory into your mind. And you then go and you cling to the word of God and you say, Father, I'm being tempted right now. And your word tells me in 1 Corinthians chapter 10, verse 13, there has no temptation taken you, but such as is common to man. But God is faithful, who will not suffer you to be tempted above that you are able, but will with the temptation also make a way to escape that you may be able to bear it. So Father, you promise, I'm tempted right now. I feel like I'm going to fall into this sin. Don't be afraid to be honest with God.
Father, I feel like I'm going to fall into this sin, but you promised you're going to make a way of escape. And remember, I can thank you, Father. You promised to give me the victory. And I'm trusting

trusting in your promise. Father, I know that you give the victory. You're making the way to escape, and I found the way right now, and it's trusting in you. Father, you turn my mind away from these temptations. You give me the victory. So as the devil's throwing up his billboards, the Lord, we can choose to turn our mind's attention away from those temptations, and we can cling to the Savior, Jesus Christ, and we can find victory through the Word of God. We can cling to His Word. He wants to give us this experience. He wants to give us the victory through our Savior, Jesus Christ. And we'll close with this passage. 2 Corinthians chapter 10, verse 4 and 5 tells us, remember, God wants to bring our mind into captivity. Why? Because it is the mind, where the mind is transformed, the life is therefore transformed also. The Bible tells us that we are transformed. Be not conformed, Romans 12 verse 2 says, be not conformed to this world, but be transformed by the renewing of your mind, that you may prove what is that good and acceptable and perfect will of God. If you're going to be transformed, it's going to be in the mind. And God has given us promises that can change our mind. Not to be saved, but because we have been saved. Jesus, you saved me. You have given me eternal life. And I trust, Father, that you which have done a good work in me is going to perform it until the day of Jesus Christ. As it says in Philippians 1 verse 6. But there's a text in 2 Corinthians chapter 10 verse 4 and 5 that says, for the weapons of our warfare are not carnal. They're not fleshly. They're not earthly. We have weapons as Christians, but they are not earthly weapons. They are not guns and bombs as others may use for their purposes, for the world's purposes. But the weapons of our warfare as Christians are not earthly, but are mighty through God to the pulling down of strongholds. It says, casting down imaginations and every high thing that exalteth itself against the knowledge of God. And it says, notice these words, and bringing into captivity every thought to the obedience of Christ. God says He can bring every single thought you have into obedience. And remember, it is the thoughts that transform us. It is our minds, if they are transformed by the grace, the divine strength of God. It's not our own strength. It's not even by our own effort, though we need to put forth effort. Yes, we do. We need to work out our own salvation with fear and trembling. Why? Because it is God which worketh in us both to will and to do of His good pleasure. So we put our own effort in, but God is the one all the while enabling us and giving us the strength to do His will. But the text says in 2 Corinthians chapter 10 verse 4 and 5 that we can, by God's grace, He can bring every single thought we have into obedience to Jesus Christ. God wants to give you the victory, and He can do that in your mind. It doesn't matter if you've struggled with anger, or if it's been with greed. It doesn't matter if you've struggled with homosexuality. It doesn't matter if you've struggled with adulterous, immoral thoughts. It doesn't matter what you have struggled with, a lying tongue. God is saying, I can bring every thought you have into obedience to Christ. And when your thoughts are brought captive, your actions will be captive. And then your habits and your character will be captive to Jesus Christ. So give Jesus your mind. When the temptations come in, you can choose by the act of your will, by the grace of God. You can choose by the act of the will to turn away from the temptation and cling to the Savior, Jesus Christ. Is there a temptation that's been keeping you from Jesus? Jesus is saying, I can bring every thought into obedience if you are willing to believe it. If you're willing to trust by faith, and we are saved by grace through faith, not of ourselves. It is the gift of God, not of works, lest any man should boast. And as we cling to Jesus, we are being saved by faith, by abiding in Him. Friends, maybe there's a temptation that's been holding you back, and Jesus is saying, today's the day. Today is the day to let go of this temptation. Now is the day. You're not being saved by your works. You're being saved by grace through faith, not of yourselves. But the response to your faith, the response to this relationship, is that you will walk in faith and you will be an overcomer, not to be saved, but because you have been saved. But you will live it out if you'll be a faithful Christian. He will give you the victory if you trust Him. But do you believe that He will give you the victory? That's the question. If you trust by faith, He will give you the victory. If there's a temptation you're struggling with right now, we're going to say a prayer right now. And when we finish praying, I want you to just say to God, God, I want to give it to you. I want to give you this temptation. I want to be victorious through Jesus Christ. I know that you've called us. You said that the last day people who will be saved are going to be overcomers, Father. I haven't been able to overcome this temptation. But Father, I see that you have the strength, that you have promised. As 2 Corinthians chapter 2 verse 14 says, now thanks be unto God, which always causes

us to triumph in Christ. Father, you caused me to triumph. Father, I need your strength to overcome. We're going to say a prayer just now and give whatever struggle you have to the Savior. He wants to give you victory. He wants to transform you if you are willing to be made whole. Let us pray. Heavenly Father, we are so thankful that you have called us to be overcomers. But Father, we all recognize, if we are honest, that we don't have enough strength to be overcomers. But I'm so thankful that it's not about us having enough strength. It is about us coming into contact with the one who has all power. Jesus said in Matthew chapter 28 that all authority or all power has been given unto him. Father, we need the strength that you have in Jesus Christ. We need the strength of the Holy Spirit to give us the ultimate victory. And we realize that the transformation takes place in the mind. Father, I pray that you will change our minds. And that we know that if our minds are captive to Christ, as 2 Corinthians chapter 10, verse 5 says, if our minds are captive to Christ, that we will, if we're trusting by faith in you, we will find the victory through our Savior Jesus Christ. Father, we want the experience of victory, and we're trusting in you to give it to us. Father, any temptation that we're struggling with right now, I pray that we would bring it to you just now, that we would let it go, and that we would, by faith, claim your promises, storing them up in our minds and in our hearts. When the devil comes in with his temptations like a flood, that we would raise up your word against him. And that we would trust, not that I, just because I can quote a verse, that I can find victory, but I trust that you will fulfill your promise through your Son, Jesus Christ. And we pray this in the name of our Savior, Jesus. Amen.

Welcome to Bible Answers. Today the question is, why did God create Lucifer if he knew Lucifer would be evil? That is a question that has been plaguing mankind for a very long time. And we have two portions of Scripture which tell us about Lucifer. The one is in Isaiah chapter 14. How you are fallen from heaven, O Lucifer, son of the morning. How you are cut down to the ground, you who weakened the nations. For you have said in your heart, and then follows the I problem. I will ascend into heaven. I will exalt my throne above the stars of God. I will also sit on the mount of the congregation on the farthest side of the north. I will ascend above the heights of the clouds, and I will make, and the King James says, myself

the sardius, the topaz, and diamond, and beryl, and onyx, and jasper, and sapphire, and turquoise, and emerald with gold, the workmanship of your timbrels and pipes was prepared for you on the day you were created. So he's a created being, and he was the master of music. He was in charge of all the instruments of heaven. You were the anointed cherub who covers. I established you. You were on the holy mountain of God. You walked back and forth in the midst of the fiery stones, and you were perfect in your ways from the day you were created till iniquity was found in you. So Satan was perfect from the day he was created till iniquity was found in him. So God didn't create him to be evil. He became evil. Now, how can that be? The only solution to this dilemma is the issue of freedom of choice. God created his creatures with the capacity to choose. Because without the freedom of choice, we would become simple robots. We would be meaningless creatures. If God had created us without the capacity to choose, then what value would love have? I always use an example of a married couple. If your wife or your husband were pre-programmed to love you, no matter what, of what value would that love be? It would be of no value. It might be pleasant for a while, but afterwards it is meaningless. But if she has freedom of choice, or he has freedom of choice to exercise that love, then that love has value. It becomes precious, and it can be nurtured forever and ever, because it is valuable. But freedom of choice implies that you can choose the other way. What if that wife or that husband decides one day to go his own or her own way? What does freedom of choice imply? That you would have to let go. You would have to let go. Because a forced love would be of no value. You could put the other partner in a cage. You can bat him in down or her down that they cannot move. And you can feed the bird in the cage. But of what value is it? Can you compel love? Of course not. So when they were created with this freedom of choice. And he had every opportunity to get to know the character of God. He walked amongst the fiery stones. He was the covering cherub. He had no reason to doubt God or the integrity of God. And yet, he coveted the position of God. He wanted to be like the Most High. And when covetousness took over in him, iniquity was found in him. If you break one commandment, you break them all. If you covet the position of God, you want to be like the Most High, then you break the first commandment and you break the 10th commandment. The Bible says if you break one, you break them all. Eventually, to achieve your aim, you will lie, you will cheat, you will kill in order to attain it. And that is the way that Lucifer went. Now, God didn't deal lightly with the issue. He allowed Lucifer to follow this path. And he knew that eventually he would have to come to this earth and die, because Lucifer would induce man to sin. He would deceive him. And God didn't deal with the sin issue lightly. He bore it himself. He took it upon himself. And he died the death that is due to us, and made a way of escape. So the issue is choice, and it still is the issue today. Choose whom you will serve, says the Bible. And we can choose righteousness or we can choose evil. The choice is ours. But why should you die, O house of Israel?
choose what is right and do what is right.

Welcome again to Have You Swallowed the Hook? A 21st Century Challenge to the 19th Century Worldview of Evolution. We're so glad you're here for this last presentation in this series. And before we begin, let's have a word of prayer. Father in heaven, as we talk about miracles and why it is that they say there are no miracles, I would like to pray for all who are watching this today, asking that you would reveal yourself to them in a very special way. And I pray it in Jesus' name. Amen. Well, friends, as we begin this presentation, I'd like to share with you that science today understands that life really is a miracle. When you think about, as scientists are looking out now and they're looking at the complexity that we see, the beauty that we have, the information that's contained in there, as they see all the different systems that have to work together in our world and especially in our universe, and they're looking at all the different things that are so finely tuned, they're just absolutely amazed. Scientists today are coming to the conclusion that life itself is a miracle. Here's an example of one. This scientist's name is George Greenstein. He writes in The Symbiotic Universe, Life and Mind of the Cosmos. He says, as we survey all the evidence, the thought insistency arises that some supernatural agency, or rather agency, capital A, must be involved. Is it possible that suddenly, without intending to, we have stumbled upon scientific proof of the existence of a supreme being? Was it God who stepped in and so providentially crafted the cosmos for our benefit? And while scientists are discovering all these things, books are being written like The Privileged Planet, talking about how improbable it is that we could be here without a designer. In the midst of all that, there's this hook. It's the sixth hook, the hook that says there are no miracles. And friends, the place where this hook is trolling to snag individuals is not in a place you would think. It's actually in the Christian church itself. It's in the seminaries where theologians and pastors and priests are being trained. It's in the pews where people are coming innocently thinking they're worshiping the God of the Bible. Here is where we find a new emphasis in evolution. And basically what I'm talking about evolution coming to church. And you might ask, now how in the world could that possibly happen? Well, let me share with you the history of how it happened. There are the big three things that open the door for evolution to enter into the church. And those big three things are Darwinism, which we have been talking about, liberal theology, and human philosophy. So let's take a look at that for just a moment and see how evolution came into the church. Let's start with the idea of human philosophy. Now, human philosophy is basically human reason and human desires. And what's interesting about human philosophy is that human philosophy can actually mask what is real in our world. Let me give you an example. Many, many years ago, about maybe 300-400 years before Christ, a man lived named Aristotle. He was basically a philosopher. And in his reason and his desires, he believed that how you made matter, what things were made up of, like the chair, wood, and everything else, was made up of just two things. It was heat and moisture, hot and cool, and four elementals: water, air, fire, and earth. And all matter was made up of those things. And you know what? For thousands of years, Aristotle's philosophy about how matter originated was the dominant philosophy all the way up until the era of modern science, when it was called alchemy. It was a religion at that point.

For thousands of years, man's philosophy masked the reality of how matter was really organized. We know we call them atoms today. And it's the same thing. When we get to the era of Darwinism, philosophy, once again, was battling against common sense. It was philosophers in the days of Darwin that made a theory of evolution seem possible, even though the evolution theory had no data. How could you believe in something where there was no proof? In other words, these philosophers made it possible. Philosophers like John Locke, David Hume, and Immanuel Kant. And where we can read about this is through the history books. Here's one, George M. Marsden, Fundamentalism in American Culture. Here's what he wrote. Some philosophers, particularly those following John Locke, had made our knowledge seem more complicated by interposing ideas between us and the real world. These ideas, they said, were the immediate object of our thought. Hence, we do not apprehend external things directly, but only through ideas of them in our minds. David Hume raised the question of how we can know that those ideas actually correspond to what is there. And so what these philosophers were doing would be like this. Imagine that I'm looking at you right now out here in the Amazing Discoveries Langley Theater. Here I am watching you. For these philosophers, you're not really here. You're not the reality. That's something that's in my mind. And how do I know that this reality is really the real reality? Are you getting confused? Well, I am. But this is what these guys were teaching. And this is what made it possible for scientists and theologians to suddenly think that evolution, which had no data, could be possible. Let me give you an example of what he says about people who were believing it. Belief without data. They belong to a philosophical tradition that, especially since Kant, was willing to see perception as an interpretive process. Hence, they were more open to speculative theories. They nevertheless considered these theories to be reliable inferences from the facts and felt that no modern scientific person could seriously doubt them. And so this is how human philosophy was used to open the door for Darwin. So right at the time, as we had Darwinian's theory coming to pass, we had two groups of people. You had those who were following Francis Bacon, Baconian common sense. In other words, show me what the real thing is. I'm not going to believe it unless I see it. I want to experiment. I want to be able to prove that it's real. That was Baconian common sense. You had that whole group battling against another set of scientists who were following these philosophies, believing that it was possible even though there was no data. And so while all this was going on, here's what Marsden says about the group that had Baconian common sense. He says, it was endlessly repeated that true science rested on facts, while evolution was mere hypothesis. This was basic to William Jennings Bryan's argument. It is not scientific truth to which Christians object, he wrote for a speech meant to be the capstone of the trial at Dayton. For true science is classified knowledge, and nothing can be scientific unless it is true, according to Baconian common sense. Evolution, on the other hand, is not truth. It is merely hypothesis. It is millions of guesses strung together. It was appalling to Bryan, he writes, that a doctrine so destructive to both Christianity and civilization was based on guesses that were absurd as well as groundless. And so you had both of these parties working back and forth. And it was human philosophy, Darwinism, and one more liberal theology that finally pushed open the door for Darwin to enter the church. And let's take a look at that. Now, when we talk about liberal theology, we probably could do a whole seminar on that. But if you wanted to understand it in just very briefly, you need to understand its ethos. And where we can find that is through a historian. His name is Richard Hutchinson. He writes in the book, The Modernist Impulse in American Protestantism, this: what the religious thinker must do is penetrate the meaning of the age, enter into its temper, sympathize with its hopes, blend with its endeavors, helping it by helping its development and saving it by fostering the best elements of its growth. Since the interior spirit of any age is the spirit of God, no religion can resist that spirit and still be a living faith. No church can be strong unless it is allied with it. And what we find here in their ethos is this. In biblical Christianity, the work of the Holy Spirit is seen in the individual and in the body of Christian believers. That's where God is working

in his spirit, but not for the liberal. For the liberal, the Holy Spirit is seen working in the culture. And so the idea would be to look out into the culture, and as the culture shifts and changes, then that must be where God's working. He's not working in here. He's working out there. So that must be where God is working. And so we now align our beliefs with the culture instead of with the Bible. And this is the ethos of liberal theology. This is why we have today churches that basically have adopted as their leadership people who have morality that the Bible calls an abomination. It's because they look out into the culture, see what's popular, and adopt it. That's the ethos of liberal theology. He goes on and he quotes about a man named Octavius B. Frothingham. He was one of the leaders in this liberal movement. He says, to Frothingham, the triumph of naturalism, that means Darwinism, naturalistic philosophy, meant the prevalence in the modern world of a subtle and deep conviction that the Spirit of God has its workings in and through nature. In other words, to this man, who was one of the fathers of liberal theology, he saw out there how Darwinism was coming and becoming more popular, and now he believed that that's how God meant it to be all along. Because for liberal, remember, they look into the culture, they think God's Spirit's working there and not in the church or the individual. And that's kind of how it all works. So with these big three, you've got Darwinism, liberal theology, and human philosophy. It opened the door to the Christian church, and in walked Darwin. Dr. George Knight, he writes in a book on Ellen White's world, he says, the liberals, with their high view of science, virtually cast out all miracles, including such central Christian beliefs as the incarnation and the resurrection of Jesus. And so what we ended up having in Christianity was a split. A split that approximately happened in the 1920s, where all of a sudden you had a biblical worldview and you had a liberal worldview. And so let's take a look at that for a minute. In the biblical worldview, you have creation, a literal seven-day creation. In evolution, in the liberal view, you have evolution as a form of creation. And what does that mean? If evolution is the creator, then that means many things have to change. And so things began to change in the halls of the theology classrooms in the seminaries. They began talking about comparative religions. Remember, evolution, for the liberal theologian, we're all evolved, and of course, religion is the highest form of evolution, and so all religions are the same, and so we should look at all religions and see God in all of them. That's kind of the idea, comparative religions. And one of the sure signs of liberal theology is ecumenism. That's where you think that all religions are the same. They all should come together as one. There became this notion of higher criticism and historical criticism, where they would basically rewrite the Bible in the image of evolution. That's kind of what it was all about. And here's what we end up with. I remember being at a meeting one time, going to the library, and happened upon this Christianity Today, and my jaw dropped. But it shouldn't have, because this is what's happening in our world today. Here's this Christianity Today front cover, in search for the historical Adam. Some scholars believe genomic science case doubts the existence of, you know, the first man, basically Adam. And so here Christianity Today has, like a pre-human here, Adam on its cover, because evolution is the new norm in Christianity Today. Okay, let's go on. In the biblical worldview, you have sin. Sin was where we violate God's moral law of love. But in the liberal view, it's simply just ignorance. In the biblical world, we have the Savior, Jesus Christ, who came and died for our sins as a substitute. He was buried and resurrected, and of course, he's going to be coming again. But in the liberal view, you have ethics. Think about this this U.S. News and World Report that came out. It says, in search of the real Jesus. New research questions whether he was more teacher than savior. And this is kind of how it is thought of in liberal theology. Jesus is more ethics than really the savior. Biblically, we have history. The Bible itself are historical narratives. They're verified, factualized by archaeology. But in the liberal view, they're fables. And so the idea is to reinterpret them in the light of evolution. One of the people that was a founder of this was a man named Rudolf Bultmann. In the Oxford

Dictionary of the Christian Church, it writes about him, "He defined an almost complete split between history and faith, called demythology, writing that only the bare facts of Christ crucified was necessary for Christian faith." And so this is sort of like the Jesus-only movement. You know, we don't need history, we don't, because we were evolved and all that stuff's fables anyway. Jesus-only kind of idea. But the point is that for liberal theology, this is the case. This is, you're looking at the Bible, it's not history. They need to allegorize it and give you some other interpretation. In the biblical worldview, you have gospel. And in the gospel, one of the parts of the good news is that God, when He saves you, wants to recreate you in your life. He wants to put in back you His own spirit. He wants to put the laws in your heart so that you would practice other person-centered love. And so there's power in the gospel. People who have come to Jesus have seen life transformation because of coming to Christ and having the power and the love of God in their lives. But in liberal theology, all of that returns to ritual. Christianity now becomes more ritualistic, and that was seen in U.S. News and World Reports not too long ago, 2007. An article came out that said, "A Return to Ritual, Why Many Modern Worshipers, Including Catholics, Jews, and Evangelicals, Are Embracing Tradition." In other words, they're going back to rituals as a form of doing Christianity, because for liberal theology and for evolutionists, really all it is they call it, basically, here's what they call it. They call it moralistic therapeutic deism. That's how they see what's happening in Christianity. People are coming there doing rituals, and from the outside they look in, they don't see the miracle of Christ in their lives, and this is how they see us. Here's an example of just how that might work. Just recently, November of 2013, we had the most recent Pope, Pope Francis. He reaches out to atheists and agnostics, and listen to what he says. He says, "The Pope has struck a surprisingly conciliatory tone towards atheists and agnostics, saying that God will forgive them as long as they behave morally and live according to their consciences." In other words, you don't need Jesus to save you. You don't need to have this rebirth in your life. All you got to do is just live the way you feel like you're supposed to live. Everything is good. This is where we are in liberal Christianity today. And of course, in the biblical worldview, you have a second coming, a literal, visible second coming of Jesus Christ, but in the liberal view, there is no coming of Jesus Christ. The church itself now will take control and will basically raise the population of the world through evolution, you know, that kind of thinking. Okay, well, here's the interesting thing. When we get to this modern age, basically something happened between the biblical and the liberal worldview. What happened was this. The biblical worldview began to be called the fundamentalist worldview. And of course, anyone who knows what's happening in the world today will tell you this. The word fundamentalist means what? It means extremist. It means radical. You know, in our today's world, a fundamentalist is a negative thing, while the liberal worldview has become the mainstream view of Christianity. And in fact, it really is. The mainstream of all the theological seminaries in America today and in the world, and the mainstream of all the churches in the world, have adopted their leadership, have adopted these hooks of evolution. They are now in that camp. Just think about the results of that. Time magazine reported in November 4th, 1996, "Vatican thinking evolves. The Pope gives his blessing to natural selection, though man's soul remains beyond science's reach." And of course, we learned that natural selection cannot cause one kind of life to morph into another. But yet, here's this man now endorsing evolution for all of his flocks. You know, Dr. Henry Morris writes about this. He says, "Perhaps the most influential evolutionist among Catholic theologians was the Jesuit priest Teilhard de Chardin, now considered, in effect, to be almost the patron saint of the New Age movement with its strong pantheistic evolutionism." He goes on to say, "Teilhard was involved in the controversial discoveries of both the Pitdow man and the Peking man." Now remember, these were fossil fakes, insidious fossil fakes, and vigorously promoted total evolutionism all his life, greatly influencing such leading secular evolutionists as Theodosius Stravinsky, George Gaylord Simpson, and Sir Julian Huxley. These are the big name atheists now. And here's this guy influencing them. He goes on to say, "His books were banned at one time by the Catholic Church, but have apparently become respectable and even

even influential among Catholics during the reigns of the more recent liberal popes. And so this is what's happening in our world. I think we need to take a look at what this man actually believed. This is from something he wrote called The Phenomenon of Man in 1965. He said, "Is evolution a theory, a system, or a hypothesis? It is much more. It is a general condition to which all theories, all systems, all hypotheses must bow. Evolution is a light illuminating all facts, a curve that all lines must follow." In other words, what he's saying is that everything on this planet should bow. Christianity should bow. All religions should bow at the calf idol of evolution. And this is exactly what's happened in Christianity today. Take the Protestant churches, for example. New York Times reported this in 2006. It was the title of the article was "At Churches Nationwide, Good Words for Evolution." The event called Evolution Sunday is an outgrowth of the Clergy Letter Project, started by academics and ministers in Wisconsin in early 2005 as a response to efforts, most notably in Dover, Pennsylvania, to discredit the teaching of evolutionary theory in public schools. Can you imagine that? Can you imagine clergy coming out and saying, "Don't you dare teach creation in public schools"? I can't imagine that myself. Most of the signatories to the project and those preaching on Sunday were from the mainline Protestant denominations. Their congregations have shrunk sharply over the last 30 years. At the same time, the number of evangelical and fundamentalist Christians has risen considerably, and many of them, because of their literalist view in the Bible, doubt the evolutionary theory. You know, some people actually can make sense in this world. And so what we have in our world today, this hook that's just being trolled through the pews of the churches of America and in the theological seminaries of the world, is this hook to snag you into believing that there are no miracles. Why? Because evolution is how everything got here. And so this is what we see today. But you know, I want to share with you, friends, I would like to actually encourage you to study the Bible, because inside the Bible, we find actual miracles, places where our Creator God actually speaks to us and reveals to us what will come to pass, miracles that we call Bible prophecy. And I would like to share two of them with you. I would like to share one miracle that happened in the distant past and another miracle that is happening right now, a revelation of God to us right now, a miracle that is happening at this moment as I speak here today. Are you interested in that? Okay, well, let's take a look. There are five things I want you to share about Bible prophecy and why it is that it is such an amazing miracle. The first thing is this. Bible prophecy is God's chosen method to communicate with His creation. Amos 3:7 says, "Surely the Lord does nothing unless He reveals His secret to His servants, the prophets." This is how God reveals His will to us. Number two, the Bible prophecy only can be interpreted by using the Bible itself. That's the safest method. Allow the Bible to interpret itself. 2 Peter 1:20 and 21. "But know this, first of all, that no prophecy of Scripture is a matter of one's own interpretation. For no prophecy was ever made by an act of human will, but men moved by the Holy Spirit spoke from God." And so we cannot interpret it, bring our own interpretations. We need to look at the Bible to interpret it. Number three, fact about prophecy is that it's predictive. Let me share with what I mean. The Bible says, think about Daniel. One of the first prophecies that we have in the Bible and in the book of Daniel is a prophecy of a metal man

Prophecy strengthens our faith. Because when we see prophecy come to pass, it is life-changing. John 14, 29, Jesus said, "Now I have told you before it happens, so that when it happens, you may believe." And so I would like to share with you a prophecy, a time prophecy that I pray will help strengthen your faith and show you the miracle of Bible prophecy. This time prophecy takes place in the book of Daniel. The character here is Daniel. He had been in captivity for many, many years, and according to the prophecy of Jeremiah, he was looking forward for the exiles to return back to Jerusalem and to rebuild the temple and the city. And so as he's praying to God, wondering what's going on, we find out what's in his mind. Daniel 9, 17 to 18. "So now, our God, listen to the prayer of your servant and his supplications. And for your sake, O Lord, let your face shine on your desolate sanctuary. O my God, incline your ear and hear. Open your eyes and see our desolations and the city which is called by your name." He's very concerned with the city, Jerusalem. Now let's take a look at what happens. Daniel 9, 21 to 22. "While I was still speaking in prayer, the man Gabriel, whom I had seen in vision previously, came to me in my extreme weariness about the time of the evening offering. He gave me instructions and talked to me and said, 'O Daniel, I have now come forth to give you insight with understanding.'" So let's see what he says. 70 weeks have been decreed for your people and your holy city to finish the transgression, to make an end of sin, to make atonement for iniquity, to bring in everlasting righteousness, to seal up vision and prophecy, and to anoint the holy place." And then he said, "So you are to know and discern that from the issuing of a decree to restore and rebuild Jerusalem until Messiah the Prince, there shall be 7 weeks and 62 weeks. It will be built again with plaza and moat, even in times of distress." And so what this angel messenger from God was showing him was that the answer to his questions really wasn't in the city as much as it was in the Messiah. This whole prophecy focuses on the coming of the Messiah. And who is the Messiah? Well, the name Messiah in the Old Testament Hebrew and Christ in the New Testament Greek is the Anointed One. And Jesus Christ was that Anointed One that we are referring to. And let's ask the question, when was Jesus anointed? The Bible tells us in John chapter 1, verse 32, it was at his baptism. "I saw the Spirit descend from heaven like a dove, and it remained on him." It anointed him. He is the Anointed One, the Messiah. And we know the exact year that that took place because of one of the amazing things about the New Testament is that the one date that we have in the New Testament that dates what something Jesus did was the date of his baptism. Luke 3, 1 to 22 says, "Now in the 15th year of the reign of Tiberius Caesar, the word of God came to John, and he came into all the district around the Jordan, preaching a baptism of repentance for the forgiveness of sins. Now, when all the people were baptized, Jesus was also baptized." And so we know it was in the 15th year of the reign of Tiberius Caesar. And historical annals tell us that we can take that day to the year AD 27. And so this prophecy given to Daniel about the coming of the Messiah, it ends at the date AD 27, the baptism of Jesus, the Anointed One, when Jesus was anointed. Okay, let's go back to this prophecy and see, when did that begin? It says, "So you are to know and discern that from the issuing of a decree to restore and build Jerusalem until the Messiah the Prince." Okay, so now we need to know the starting date. It was the issuing of a decree to restore and build Jerusalem. Now, if you read the books of Ezra and Nehemiah, you'll find out there were several decrees in the book of Ezra, and here they are. There was the decree of Cyrus that allowed them to go back and start the temple. There was the decree of Darius that allowed the same thing. But it was the third decree of Artaxerxes that gave them also political and monetary ability to actually restore and rebuild Jerusalem. That third decree we find in the book of Ezra. Ezra chapter 7 and verse 8. "It was in the 7th year of Artaxerxes the king." There are four different historical sources that tell us that year was 457 before Christ. And so now that we have the beginning date of this prophecy, we can go back and take a look at what's happening. We have rebuilding Jerusalem, the decree, 457 before Christ.

Christ, the baptism of Jesus, 27 AD, and if you do the math, you'll find out that equals to be 483 years. So this prophecy is amazing. It was given to Daniel 483 years. Well, actually, even longer than that when you think about it, but at least 483 years before it happened. And if you do the math, by the way, I want to share with you that a number line has a zero in it, but a timeline does not. So when you do that math, you'll have to add a one when you try it at home. Okay, so we know now what this prophecy was about, the coming of the Messiah. We know when that was. We know when this prophecy began. And now let's take a look and see if the time date matches up. Okay, it says, so you're to know from the issuing of the decree to restore and build Jerusalem until the Messiah, the Prince, there will be 7 weeks and 62 weeks. It will be built again in times of distress. Now let's think about that. 7 weeks and 62 weeks. Okay, how's that going to work? That doesn't sound right, does it? Weeks? Well, let's go to Dr. William Shea and try to help ourselves out. In his book, Daniel 7 to 12 from the Bible Amplifier series, he writes this. The use of the word weeks brings with it the clear idea that symbolic time is involved. No commentator holds that all the predicted events could have taken place in a literal year and a half. And so if symbolic time is what we're talking about, how can we understand that? Well, one of the ways is to allow the Bible to interpret itself. Because in the Bible, there are other prophecies that involve a day becoming a literal year. Let's look at one of them. Ezekiel 4:6, it says, when you have completed these, you shall lie down a second time, but on your right side, and bear the iniquity of the house of Judah. I have assigned it to you for 40 days, a day for each year. And if we allow the Bible to interpret itself and apply that, what we find then is this. We rebuild in 7 weeks. That would be 7 years. The Messiah, it would be 7 times 7. The Messiah would come in 7 times 62 weeks. So let's put that down. That'd be 69 weeks or 483 days or 483 years. And what do we find? We find that this prophecy is exactly on time. This is a miracle of prophecy. You know, centuries before it ever happened, God predicts the coming of the Anointed One, and this prophecy is right down to the year. That is a miracle, friends. It's a miracle of Bible prophecy. And Jesus himself in Mark 1:5 tells us, he says, the time is fulfilled. That's the time of the prophecy of Daniel. And the kingdom of God is at hand. Repent and believe the gospel. Amen. Dr. William Shea, you know, some people might say, well, especially revisionists or liberal theologians, they might say, well, that was just written after the fact. You know, somebody went and wrote that after all these things happened. Dr. William Shea answers that objection. He says, Daniel's Aramaic is simply classified as Imperial Aramaic. That's the original language it was written in, meaning that it fits well within the dates of the Persian Empire from the 7th through the 4th centuries BC. In other words, the very language that this was written in was a language of the people written in that time. And of course, there's another proof that we have, and that's the Dead Sea Scrolls themselves. This miracle of finding at Qumran all these scrolls that had the Bible in them, and they had the book of Daniel in them, written well over 150 years before Christ. So we know that these are actual miracles. And Bible prophecy is a miracle. It is our Creator God's method of communicating with us, showing us what's to come, what's to happen in our world today. And it should give you faith. But now I would like to end with one more miracle, a miracle that's happening right now. Today. And that's a miracle that we find in the prophecy that's called the Revelation. And the book of Revelation is not simply a prophecy about strange beasts and funny things that are happening. It is really the apocalypse of Jesus Christ. The very first words are Apocalypsis Jesus Christus, which means the unveiling or the revealing of Jesus Christ. And so the book of Revelation is actually a revealing of Jesus to his church. And that should give us great comfort. Scholars have seen that there's a chiastic structure in the book of Revelation that forms all of it. Let me show you what it is. In the first part of Revelation, chapter 12 to 20, you see Jesus standing among the seven golden candlesticks. And you're going to see that all of these images are related to the sanctuary of the Old Testament. He's on the earth with his church or his people. At the end of Revelation, in Revelation chapter 21, 22, we find Jesus again back on the earth with the earth made new and a new heavens and a new earth. And the temple then is God himself.

itself. And then in between, we have this scenes that are happening up in heaven. The first is in Revelation 4 and 5, we find an inauguration where the Lamb, who is worthy to sit down at the right hand of the throne of God, picks up this sealed scroll and begins unscrolling this seven-scrolled seal. And in contrast to that, in Revelation chapter 19, 1 to 10, you have absence. Here you have this heavenly voices, but you can see nothing of the heavenly temple because it is absent at that point. Revelation 8, chapter 3 to 5, you find intercession. There's a picture of someone coming to this altar that was sitting out there where they had the burnt sacrifices, picking up some coals, putting it in an altar, taking it inside the holy place, and there adding incense and offering it up before God, the prayers of the saints going up. You see that as intercession in the book of Revelation. In contrast to that, in chapter 15, verses 5 to 6, you see a cessation of all intercession as the God himself fills the temple and no man could enter the temple, and the plagues are about to be poured out upon the earth. And right in the center of Revelation, the very center point of the conflict at the very end of time, in Revelation chapter 11, verse 19, you see heaven open and you see the Ark of the Covenant, and there you see the law of God, this holy law of God that is of other person-focused love that has been broken by all humanity. There it sees, and it sets the stage for the end time judgment, which happens in chapters 12, 13, and 14. All the way to the end. And so where we're going to focus in the book of Revelation is at this time of judgment, the very center part of the book of Revelation where judgment is happening on the people of the earth. And where you can find this great controversy is happening in Revelation chapter 13 and Revelation chapter 14. I'm going to briefly just give you a synopsis of what's happening there. In Revelation chapter 13, we have a great deception that's happening upon the earth. There is enforced worldwide worship, and there's this thing called the mark of the beast. In contrast to that deception, we have in Revelation 14 a worldwide message that's leading up to the second coming of God. And I like to talk about that message because in it we find this miracle of prophecy that's happening right now. Revelation chapter 14, verses 6 and 7 begins this message. And I saw another angel flying in mid-heaven, having an eternal gospel to preach to those who live on the earth, and to every nation and tribe and tongue and people. So we see at the end of time, this is a gospel message going out to the entire world. But what does it say? It's including this. It says with a loud voice, "Fear God and give glory to Him, because the hour of His judgment has come." And here is the main point of why we should fear God, why we should give glory to Him. And it's right here. Worship Him who made the heaven and the earth and the sea and the springs of waters. Right here in the midst of this last day message, at the very end of time when you have this controversy brewing, you have a message calling people to go back to worshiping the Creator God of the Bible. And if you look at this and you have some knowledge of the Bible, you'll notice that this is almost a direct quotation from the fourth commandment that we find in God's moral law of love. Look at it. Exodus 20, verse 8 to 11. Remember the Sabbath day to keep it holy. 6 days you shall labor and do all your work, but the seventh day is a Sabbath of the Lord your God. On it you shall not do any work. You, your sons, or your daughters, or your male servant, or your female servants, or the livestock, or the sojourner who is within your gates. Why? For in 6 days the Lord made heaven and earth, the sea, and all that is in them, and rested the seventh day. Therefore the Lord blessed the Sabbath day and made it holy. And of course, the fourth commandment tells us to remember, which tells me that it's not talking about something new, it's talking about something old. And what is the fourth commandment pointing to? Well, friends, it's pointing to the seventh day of the creation week. Genesis 2:3, then God blessed the seventh day and sanctified it because He rested from all His work which God had created and had made. And so what we find in this end time prophecy is that from Revelation chapter 14, as the time as one side of the world is worshiping the image of the beast, worshiping this worldwide worship command, the other side is being told, no, worship God as the Creator, pointing it all the way back to Genesis, pointing to creation week. And the focus of all of this is this Sabbath, the seventh day of the creation week. You know, if you don't understand

And what the Sabbath is for some reason. Let me explain to you that a day we get from the rotation of the earth. You know, that was at creation. And of course, a month we get from the cycle of a moon. That was at creation as well. A year we get from the cycle of the earth around the sun. But the weekly cycle is specifically from the creation week. It's the seventh day. And the Sabbath day is the seventh day of the week, or Saturday. If you were to look at a Webster's dictionary, look up the word Saturday, it'll say the seventh day of the week. It's pretty easy to know. It's not lost from history. Over 140 languages of our world have as the seventh day the day Sabbath. I have a lot of Hispanic friends that have come to Jesus in churches that I've had, and I come to church to them. I say, Feliz Sabado. And they look at me, yes, happy Saturday. Because the word Sabado is the word for Sabbath, is the word Saturday in the Spanish language. And all kinds of languages have the word Sabbath in them as their language. It's kind of interesting. And if you still can't find the order of events, just look at the day before Jesus was crucified. You know, the order of events, Jesus was, he died on the cross on Friday. He was put into that tomb that day. It was called the preparation day. On Saturday, that was the Sabbath day, he rested in the tomb. And then on the first day of the week, the tomb was empty. Jesus had resurrected. And so if you know which day the first day of the week is, Sunday, then you can just go back one day and you know the biblical day, the seventh day of the week, that's referred to in this prophecy that happens at the very end of time, the seventh day. You know, some people, myself included, have always wondered, well, you know, have they ever changed calendars and that changed the weekly cycle? Well, you know, they have changed calendars, but it never did change the weekly cycle. In this particular calendar change in October of 1582, Thursday the 4th just became Friday the 15th. There was no change to that weekly cycle. I've often wondered, what about in prout history? Is there some way that the days or the weeks could have gotten mixed up? Well, the answer to that is no. Astronomy tells us today that they have record of all of that. They can trace it all back. There's never been a loss of a day in history. That's cool. And so we have this seventh day. And when you look at the seventh day, it says that God blessed it. I think anything that God blesses, we should take notice of, because there's a blessing in it. God sanctified it. And I'd like to talk about that for a minute. You know, what does it mean to sanctify something? You know, I am married, and the day that I got married, I was set apart for my wife. She was set apart for me. That's what marriage is. We were made one. We were married. We were sanctified in that marriage. And every year that goes around, we remember that sanctified day by our anniversary. That anniversary tells us that we were sanctified and this is the situation. Well, if someone were to come along and move my anniversary, it would have no meaning, wouldn't it? It would just lose its meaning because it was moved. We were sanctified on that day. That's our anniversary. The Sabbath is the same thing. God sanctified it. He set it apart for humanity to be a time when we would remember Him as our Creator God. And when we rest and we stop our work, and we worship together, we're showing God that we love Him. You know, the truest form of worship is when you rest on the seventh day of the week. You can go to a church, and they've got this great worship band, and everybody's standing up with their hands, and they're thinking they're worshiping God emotionally. Uh-uh. The greatest worship you could do to God is to do it God's way. That's true worship. And, of course, God rested on it. If God rested on this day, if Jesus rested on this day, should that not be a sign for us to do the same? And I know that many people think, as a matter of fact, when I was in one district, I remember working in a neighborhood as a Bible worker and hearing people, the neighbors say, oh, that's Jewish. That's a Jewish thing. You know, the Sabbath was never intended exclusively for the Jews. Why? Because it was at creation, where all people, it involves all of humanity, all of God's children. Jesus said the same thing. Mark 2:27, the Sabbath was made for man and not man for the Sabbath. In other words, Sabbath was made for humanity, for all of us. It was a gift from God so that we would remember Him. And so here is this prophecy at the end of time. The controversy exists in the time is that one side says, worship the image of the beast. The other side says, worship Him who created. The issue at the end is an issue over a system of worship that is no longer worshiping God as the Creator, versus a system of worship that's calling people back to fear God
Give him glory. Worship him who made the heavens, the earth, the seas, and the

fountains of waters. This is the issue at the end of time. This, my friends, is a prophecy that is going on right this minute, because Christianity, the mainstream of Christianity, has now moved away from worshiping God as the Creator to worshiping a God who is not the Creator. Think about it. There are now pastors and Christians and priests out there that are saying, then Jesus used evolution to make. I always thought about that. How can someone believe, be a Christian, and believe that Jesus used evolution to create something? Jesus would take off his mantle as Lord and Savior and Creator and then ascribe it to something else, a natural process filled with atheism and filled with awfulness. I can't even imagine it, but it's happening today. And friends, let me share with you something. What Jesus are they referring to? Today there are people that are referring to a Jesus that I don't know. I don't see that Jesus in my Bible. And give me an example. This is the Jesus I see in the Bible. Colossians 1:16. For by him all things were created, both in the heavens and on the earth, visible and invisible, whether thrones or dominions, rulers or authorities. All things have been created through him and for him. Mark 10, verse 6, Jesus said, but from the beginning, God created them, male and female. The Jesus that I know in the Bible was the one who created the first prototype humans. The Jesus that I know in the Bible is the one who redeemed them as well. And so, friends, what we have in the world today is we have a world where there are hooks being driven right through the pews of the church, through the theological seminaries, hooks snagging people into worshiping something other than the Creator God. I remember one time when I was in a district in Minnesota, I went to the local ministerium, and there we were coming together. We had a ministerium that had evangelicals, Lutherans, and a Catholic priest was there. And we had a guy who was sharing with us how evolution was atheism. And we were all agreeing with him, and it was amazing. And then I kind of looked over at the Lutheran pastor, the evangelical Lutheran pastor, and the Catholic, and I said, so tell me, you know, Jesus said exactly what I said. They made them male and female. Jesus believed in creation. And the Lutheran pastor looked at me and said, Jesus was mistaken when he said that. And this is what's happening in Christianity. The leadership has changed. There's a sea change happening in Christianity today. But friends, while this is happening, there's a prophecy that's being fulfilled as I speak, a prophecy that's calling those people back to worship the God who created the heavens, the earth, the seas, and the fountains of waters. This is a miracle because this prophecy is going on now. It's happening today. And you know, there's a second message that goes with it. It says another angel, a second one followed, saying with a loud voice, fallen is Babylon, the great, she who has made all the nations drink of the wine of the passion of her immorality. Babylon in the end is the church. Babylon becomes the church because she has rejected the Creator God and the day in which he has shown that we should worship him and has gone off to worship the calf idols of evolution, calling it Christianity in the end. You know, all parts of the Bible talk about this is the moment in history when this would occur. Think about the messages to the seven churches. Many scholars believe those messages talk about the ages of the church and different characteristics of the church at different ages. Look at the message to the church of Laodicea. In each of these messages of the seven churches, Jesus gives a picture of himself to each one, a picture that each one of them needs to see of who he is. Look what he says to the church at Laodicea, the last church. He says in Revelation 3:14-15, to the angel of the church in Laodicea, write, the Amen, the faithful and true witness, the beginning of the creation of God, says this. Jesus comes to the last day church as the Creator. He tells them, you're spiritually blind. You have absolutely no idea what's happening to me. And the most amazing thing is he says this to them. Revelation 3:20, behold, I stand at the door and knock. Do you realize that at the end time, the last day church, the Jesus of the Bible is not actually in the church? He's standing outside the doors of the church, and he's knocking on the doors of the church. And he's saying, if anyone hears my voice in there and opens the door, I will come into them and dine with them, and he with me.
all throughout the book of Revelation.

Revelation, it's pointing to this last moment in Earth's history when there's this controversy happening right now. Are you on that today? Have you seen the series that we've been going through? That the church will be bankrupt. That is absolutely enough. It is true. The world is not anywhere near all we have in our world today. I hope that you have seen this. The God is God. And I'm seeing you right now take a decision. You see, Jesus said in John 17, and this is the 12th, that they may know you, only God. Jesus Christ, understand. Today for a countryman. You have all of the Christianity today. They know God. And there's a call that's happening right now, a prophetic call that's happening, saying, come out of her, my people. Come out of her. Come back to worshiping and knowing the true God of creation. Are you willing to do that today? You know, friends, as I speak this, because this is the last battle in Revelation, time is running out. You don't have time to think about making this decision next week, next month, maybe next year. Now is the time to decide, are you willing to worship the God who made the heavens and the earth, the seas and the fountains of waters? Are you willing to worship the God of creation? Friends, I want to make an appeal to you once again that if you now have made this decision, you said to yourself, I will worship the God who made the heavens and the earth, the seas and fountains of waters. I will worship Him on the day that He has told us, that prophecy tells us is the very issue at the very end of time. Send us a letter at Amazing Discoveries. Let us know what you have decided. And I pray that if you've watched this series, that you've been blessed and that you will share it with someone else so that they too can worship Him who made the heavens, the earth, the seas, and the fountains of waters. Well, thank you so much for being with us, and may God bless you. Father in heaven, I want to thank you for those people that have been here today, those that are watching this, those that will be watching this, that this series will change the way they see their world, change the way they see themselves and their relationship with you, our Creator God. I pray that they will come to Jesus and know Him as Creator and Savior. And I thank you for this in the name of Jesus. Amen. Well, God bless all of you.

after the death of Stephen, a persecution began here in Jerusalem that drove the believers outside throughout Judea and Samaria. Saul was at the center of much of this persecution, and the Christians were punished in the synagogue. Some were put in prison, and some suffered the same fate as Stephen and were put to death. As the early church was driven from Jerusalem by persecution, Acts chapter 8 verse 4 says that they went

go. And with letters of authority in hand, he headed up to Galilee, over the hills, and into Damascus. However, on his way, he was stopped. A painfully bright light was in his path, and he heard the words, "Saul, Saul, why are you persecuting me?" He asked who it was, and the answer came back, "I am Jesus." Imagine being on your way to persecute the followers of Jesus, and Jesus himself comes down to see you. Jesus knew what a powerful worker he could become if he turned his life around, and so he came down personally to meet with him. He asked what he should do, and he was

There he stayed in the city for 3 days without food or water, and the Lord appeared to a man called Ananias, telling him to go and search for Saul. He was initially hesitant, knowing he was the man who had come to persecute the believers, but he agrees and goes and finds him, and through an act of God, Saul's eyesight is restored. After eating and drinking and regaining his strength, he immediately starts to preach in the city. Saul was an incredibly gifted man, and the force of his reasoning was not something that people could argue with. And realizing that they could not battle him theologically or intellectually, the Jews decided to kill him. He was helped in his escape from the city by the same believers he had planned to kill, and they lowered him in a basket over the city wall, and he returned here to Jerusalem. As he came to Jerusalem, he joined with the Christian believers, but many of them were skeptical because, after all, this was the man who had caused so much heartache for the church. Here was a new believer in the faith, someone who was incredibly gifted and could do great things for the cause, but the church was not sure about his story. How he is received now is a pivotal point in the future of the church and in Saul's life. In Acts chapter 9 and verse 27, the Bible says, "But Barnabas took him and brought him to the disciples and told them how he had seen the Lord." But Barnabas. Maybe today you need a Barnabas, or you need to be a Barnabas for someone else and be their advocate. Maybe someone you know is trying to come back to God, to come back to church. Maybe you need to give them some responsibility, to forgive their past indiscretions and to give them a fresh start, as Saul was given with Barnabas. May we see other people as Christ sees them and look for the best in them.

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Welcome everybody to our first full day of the camp meeting here at AD. Today I'm going to give you a tour of the garden and just show you around a little bit of what's growing and what we've been able to accomplish with the Lord's help this year. And I think you'll be very excited seeing all the things that are growing out there. So just come along with us and see what's happening out there. Just come along with me. We'll go up here to the small greenhouse. We'll start there first. And I'll just give you a little bit of a rundown of what's happening there and how it's come about. So maybe just a question up front. Who of you guys have grown a garden before or do grow a garden currently at home? Just so I have a little bit of an idea where we're at as a group. Looks like quite a few of you. That's awesome. I love growing a garden, and I believe my great-grandma really put that into me. When I was about 4 years old, she had a decently sized garden and she was growing food all the time. And she would take me to the garden. We lived right next door, and she would show me how to take seed from lettuce, and she would make me hill the potatoes in the fall, dig them out for her, and she would make different teas with herbs, and she was just doing amazing stuff. She'd grow lots of flowers, and she would always go to the neighbors, especially the elderly that were not able to grow a garden anymore, and she'd bring them flowers and she'd bring them fresh produce and whatever. And she always had enough, and she lived off of that garden. And when I was little, I would help her, and that really impressed me, and I really loved doing it. So as I grew up, I started making a bigger garden on my parents' farm, and then I begged my dad, can we get a greenhouse? And so we got one, and we got a second one, and we did lots of stuff, and eventually we moved to a bigger farm somewhere else, and we grew even more so we could help our neighbors and we could bless others. And then I went to school for horticulture and agriculture, and then I worked for different companies. That was all back in Austria. That's where I'm originally from. And then God called me over here to Canada in a very special way, and that would be another long story to tell, but it was very awesome. And so I've been here in Canada since 2015, and I've worked on another farming operation before I came here. And now I've been here since last fall. I moved here with my wife and our two boys. And so this is the first year of doing the whole market garden, farming, growing at AD here. So there's been a lot of infrastructure that needed to be built up and set up, lots of systems that needed to be put in place, lots of tools and equipment that needed to be brought in so we can actually get started. And that all takes time. And everyone who grows a garden knows that garden is not something that happens on its own, but, you know, somewhere on the side. Like, you have to put effort and time and investment in there. So this little greenhouse here was pretty much built from scratch by me and some other guys here this winter. We started in February. And the reason for that is we needed a small greenhouse to start the seeds. And you need to be able to heat it, because up here we have, like, this lake only melted middle of May. The ice was over there all of April into middle of May. And we still had night frosts even into early June. So you can't really start anything without heat in there. So we built this small greenhouse. It's all pretty much built out of wood. And then we used the seed channel with the spring wire in there to secure the plastic on it. And I did a little bit of a rough estimate on the cost of this, just for the materials. And I would say it's safe to say that the structure itself with plastic and the walls and kind of the framework itself be less than $3,000 altogether. So that's not too bad if you compare it to if you buy a greenhouse from a supplier. That will cost, that size, I actually had it quoted out, that size will cost you about $8,500 just for the parts. So if you want to start and you don't have the funds right now to start with something really nice and strong and long term, you can get wood and you can build this. And yeah, it'll take a little bit of time. You might lose a little bit of time on the building, but if you have the time, that can really be a good way to start it.

And we had a wood stove in there. We still have it in there. And we had some electric heaters in here as well. When it's just a little bit cool and the wood stove would be too much, it helps to balance. Or when it gets really cold, you heat with both and then you keep it up. So this is where we started all the plants this spring. And then once it was warm enough, we moved them over to the big greenhouse and planted some in there. And then we also moved a bunch out on the field that are transplanted into the field. So whoever likes it really hot, you can come in here for a second, have a look. There's not much in here right now, but so I like to use tables for the starter plants because I can put a heater underneath and then I can, the last table still has the framework on it. I would throw a plastic that goes over the whole thing and all the way down to the ground. And then I put a heater underneath and it slowly heats up and it comes through from underneath and it heats up the plants and the soil really nice. And then as it gets hotter over during the day, I have to open it up. At night, I close it again and that helps me to keep it warm. Even when it gets really cold, it might get almost freezing in here. I'll still be able to keep that under the table warm there. So here's just a couple starter plants that I'll use for a demo later in the week for our seeding workshop. Right now it's very hot in here, and during the summer it's actually for most plants too hot in here actually. So if we had some more ventilation and more sides to open, we could grow stuff in the ground. But on the table here, this is really pushing it. Today is not as hot, but when we have like 35 degrees outside, things are not going to be very happy. So that's why there's not much in here right now. We had to set up a little water system because we don't have a water line coming right here. So I would pump water in here from outside from a tank, and then we had a little pump set up, and that's enough to water most of the plants. And then the wood stove, we forced cold air into the stove on the bottom around the burning chamber, and then the hot air was coming out the top blowing in here. And then I had a few fans, one is still here, that would help circulate the air in here so that when it gets cold in the night, the cold doesn't start crawling in on some corners and it certain spots freezes faster than others. So by keeping the circulation up, you don't have the heat just sitting up there and it freezes everywhere. It kind of keeps everything warm. And also you need a decent bit of moisture in the air for stuff not to dry out too fast. But with moisture always comes the danger of disease on the leaves once they come out. So with the fans, you're keeping the airflow going and that keeps the leaves dry and it helps the plants to be a lot healthier when it comes to foliage disease. So I think that's kind of the big overall picture here. We do have a little planting table here. This is where I would take potting mix. I just put it up there and then I can transplant plants. I can seed trays. I can do whatever work it takes up there. And I like it nice and high so I don't have to bend down. Because if you're doing it for many hours every day, then you gotta have it good ergonomically too, right? So that's kind of what we have in here, and here's just a little special for you guys. There's a lettuce seed that fell down when seeding lettuce, and it has, this is a normal leaf lettuce. It has grown up, how many feet? Probably four, probably. And it's just going to flower now. So if you haven't seen before what it looks like when lettuce goes to seed, this is it. It has yellow flowers, and when they dry up, there will be little seeds with hair on it. It almost looks like the seeds of dandelion. And if you grab those out and clean them, you can seed them and you'll have lots of lettuce next year. So this is kind of one of the things that came up without any care. It just lived off the water that sprayed past watering the other trays in here. And yeah, it's kind of cool. So we left it. Okay, so if you guys want to head back out this way and then we'll go over across the road to the other side and check out what's over there. So here's our first field for this year, and it kind of goes all the way down there to the greenhouse. So this was pasture last spring, was probably similar to what you see right here. There's been a little bit of work done before, but we had lots of rocks like I mentioned earlier. So we got a stone crushing machine behind the tractor, and it helps to process the stones down to fine gravel and fine stone powder almost. Now that being said, it only goes so deep at a time. So when you go for rotor till you bring new rocks up. So you'll still find lots of these guys around here. But a lot of them

look like this now, which is a lot easier to work with, right? So one thing that's really nice about the stone crusher, it brings lots of minerals in the soil because it breaks the rock apart a lot. So the first year after that, you actually get a bit of a boost with minerals because there's so much available and the plants can take it up better. So here's our potatoes right now. We planted them a couple months ago, so they'll be done pretty soon. But we had a very cold, long spring this year, so a lot of things had to be planted later. And a lot of things didn't grow for a while because it's just cold. So these are still growing right now, but some of them further out are slowly starting to dry down and get a bit yellow. So that means they're almost done growing there. This actually was a pretty cool thing. We had all the staff come out for like an hour and a half. All the potatoes here, everyone take a bucket and a shovel, one a bucket. And we just go and one makes a hole, put the potato in and make the next hole. And within an hour and a half, all these rows here were planted. So that was really awesome. Last year when I came to visit up here the first time for the interview, they had a couple of rows of potatoes that they planted last year. And they were planted actually pretty late because they didn't get to it sooner. And when they told me that, I'm like, wow, those potatoes are probably not going to be that great. Well, when we dug them out, each plant had between 6 to 8 potatoes this big. They were just beautiful. So that gave me the first bit of hope that we can grow stuff up here because we're quite high up on the mountain. We're like, if you think in feet, we're over 3,500 feet in elevation above sea level. If you think in meters, we're about 930, 940 meters above sea level. So it's not down there. It's a bit up there. So that changes the picture and the growing season quite a bit from what I've found this year. But praise the Lord, there's a crop coming, so that's good. So we can move on this way, and then there'll be a little walkway in there I'll show you guys, and then we can kind of cross through there. So over here, there's a couple more beds. We actually just reseeded some new stuff just last week, and you can see little rows of stuff coming out. So we planted some kale and some arugula, couple rows of spinach, even some peas and red beets. And if you look carefully, you'll see little rows of stuff coming out here. Those are crops that can be direct seeded very easily. And over the time, I found that some things will grow better if you direct seed them than if you start them in the greenhouse and transplant them, such as red beets, obviously potatoes, you just plant them right in the ground. Carrots for sure. They really like to be direct seeded. And even some of the other crops, if you can direct seed them, corn, they'll do way better than if you start them in the greenhouse because they grow right in there and they're happy in their spot. And especially root crops, if you transplant them, you might disturb the root and then you won't get a nice root to grow up. So some things, just seed them straight in and they'll do really good. If you look here, we have some spinach just popping out today and a little bit more different variety right here. And we got some radishes here. And then we can probably walk. So this here is a little bit of a walkway. So if you guys want to walk up here, we can go to the middle and then cruise down this way there. So I don't know how many of you have grown onions before. Few of you? Okay, so this was what it can look like when you grow onions. We did start those from seed and we started them in the greenhouse and then we transplanted them out here and they have started growing real nice now. So with the onion, you can buy the little bulbs in the store and most people do that and that's fine. I have found that when you buy bulbs, you can sometimes bring in a disease that's rotting the roots and rotting right into the bulb. And then you lose your crop. And you think you have a nice crop and just before they're done, they're all rotting out and you have no onions. That happened to me actually a couple of years ago. So what I started doing is I started finding different varieties of onions that are sold in seed. And then I buy the seed and I start the seeds. You have to start them fairly early.
and then you transplant them, and then there's a pretty high chance

0: but you didn't bring any disease in. And then if you keep them healthy and clean and you don't flood them too much, they like water, but they don't like to sit in water, then you will usually have probably almost no disease in there. I've had really good results with it. So if you have time, if you have a greenhouse and you can, I prefer to grow them from seed just because it leaves all that mold and the rot out. But if you get nice bulbs and they're clean, then that can be definitely an option too.
1: Can you use seed from the plants and reseed them next
0: year? Yes and no. You can always use the seed, but if you harvest it too early and it's not mature, then you might not get good germination or none. And the other thing is, if you buy hybrid seed and then use the seed from that, you may not get the same results next year. It will, like, you have a white onion that's very big and nice and sweet and juicy. Well, if you take seeds from it and it was a hybrid, next year you might get some that are small, some that are big, some that are not sweet, some that are really spicy, some might grow really well, some might be really weak, some might almost not taste like onions. So if you have good seed that's heirloom seed, then definitely, yes. And the onions will go to seed. Some of them will go to seed when you plant them like this. Sometimes you might have to replant them next year, the bulb, and then they'll go to seed very fast. But I've had some that I planted like this, and then the occasional one pops out somewhere and makes seed already. But yeah, you can use that for sure. You just want to make sure that you dry it very well before you store it. Because if they start molding, or if they get wet and they just... You need to store them really well, and then yes, you can use them for sure. The main thing with the onions is you want them to grow lots of greens in the first part of the growing season, because each leaf is a layer on the onion. And so if you can grow lots of greens, then when it comes time to make a bulb to store for survival mode, then you'll have a nice bulb. Now, I will say one thing that I found with onions. There's a lot of different varieties out there. And you might not believe it, but there's varieties that are good for the north here, and there's varieties that are good for the south and even further down. So there's something called like short day and long day onions. So these onions that we're growing here, they need a long day to mature. So as we're far north here, we have long days in the summer. Like, the sun comes up at like 5 in the morning and goes down at like 9:30 in the evening, right? And then as the day starts getting shorter, they're like, okay, fall is coming. Let's get ready, right? If you grow short day onions here, they might not do as well because they need that nice calm day, 6 o'clock sun up, 6 o'clock sundown kind of thing, right? So they're dependent on the daylight. So there's varieties that need long daylight hours. Uh-huh. To grow and to mature, and then there's varieties that need it shorter. Mm-hmm. So you want to look at your geographic location and then pick seed according to where you're located, and that will really help you to get ahead with getting a good crop.
2: That's the zones.
0: The zones, that's right. So there's a lot of seeding companies that will actually give you a map and they show you the zones, and you can find yourself where you are, mm-hmm. and then they'll suggest which varieties are better for what zone, and that can really make a difference. Plants will take time to acclimatize. So once they get used to the climate, they will perform better. So if you can take your own seed and use them over and over, you will end up having plants that know when it gets cold, and they will be ready before then. So if you have seed that's grown somewhere way crazy afar, you might have a bit of a harder time for the plants to be really good the first year. But overall, if you kind of follow the rules of, for the onions example here, short daylight hours and long daylight hours, you pick the right varieties, you will have a way better start already. So that's kind of that.
1: What do you do to manage pest control?
0: Pest control?
1: Yeah.
0: There is many things you can do. Overall, I like to try to have a mix of stuff in my garden and not just grow one field of one crop. There is also... there's actually quite a list of things you can do, and it depends a little bit on what pest you have. I like to do it naturally, and there's different remedies you can use. There's like, you can make a spray with garlic, you can make there's some sprays that use soap, and if you're happy with that, that can really help with aphids and stuff. What I found too is pests come when your crops are not happy, right? And so when your crop is not happy, what I mean by that is when the crop is eaten,

0: here, it's way too hot and too dry, or the crop is missing minerals or some nutrients, or your crop is way overdue for harvest and you didn't harvest it, right? So those can be problems that add up to the pest pressure. Another thing is also to keep your garden clean and to take all the leftovers and stuff out of it. So don't leave like half cut fruits and vegetables laying around. That'll attract all kinds of stuff. There is a biological insecticide that we do use sometimes when it's necessary. It's pretty much like you could literally drink it and it wouldn't hurt you. Now, I wouldn't say you should do that, okay? But it's basically a bacteria that can only live in a very alkaline environment. And a lot of the beetles and caterpillars that we have that, for example, bug our cabbage or kale or that kind of thing, they have alkaline stomach. So if you use these bacteria and you spray them on that and they eat that, those bacteria will kill them from the inside out within a couple days. But if you eat that, your body works in an acidic system, and as they arrive down there, they're already killed. So these bacteria won't do you any harm, and they'll be off the plants within 1 to 2 weeks.
1: My sister, they were using milk.
0: Okay.
1: Milk powder.
0: Uh-huh.
1: Mixed up to milk.
0: Yeah.
1: And they would spray it on their whatever.
0: Uh-huh.
1: But it would, the aphid, was it aphids? Or I think?
0: Possibly, yeah.
1: Yeah, they couldn't digest it.
0: Uh-huh.
1: Yeah, okay. So yeah, and it was totally
0: so there's,
1: natural.
0: There's a lot of natural remedies out there, and there's books about that. We do sell some books that will help with that as well. In the store, you can look around, ask. There's books for seeds, for choosing seeds, how to grow your own seed, and also about other gardening areas. But yeah, overall, for the pest control, I find that watching and checking your garden quite frequently will help you to catch it early, and then you can decide what do we need to do to take care of that. But overall, once you get to the point where your soil is really healthy and your plants get what they need, then they will have a lot less pest pressure. And later on this week, we'll talk about that in one of our workshops. And it's very interesting. The plants actually send a signal, a frequency out that will attract pests when they're sick, when they're deficient of stuff. And when they're healthy, they'll actually send another frequency out that will actually not even attract them. So usually when you have pests, there is something more to address than just the pest itself. And that takes a little bit of studying and can be very specific to the case. So it might be hard to give you a very good answer on that, but it's definitely most of the time connected with the soil too. So when the soil is healthy, and when you have nutrients available in a form that the plant can actually take up, then your plant will be well fed and it'll be healthy. And when the plant is healthy, your pest pressure is very low. So that's kind of the principle that I like to follow.

0: it down. There's other organic sprays that you can find in the market that can be pretty effective too. And another thing that I like to do is to just get everyone together and we'll pick them all up. Okay, well, let's keep walking down this way. You see a little walkway here. This is where our hose reel cart pulls down every time we water the field. You can see the little blue machine over there. We pull the hose out all the way here, and then there's a big sprinkler that sprays, and it pulls back slowly, and it covers half of the field in one pull. So that really helps me out not to have to move so many little sprinklers. Okay, so here you can see there's some basil growing. Now, it was planted very late, and basil likes the heat, so it's just starting to get a little better and happier, but it's growing. Here we have arugula, and that's just about ready to cut for greens, so you can make salads, you can eat it on your bread, you can make smoothie, whatever. If anyone wants to, you can grab a leaf and try it. It'll give you some good taste. It'll have some spice to it already. So we seeded that, and then we also have some red Russian kale here that can also be cut for salads and kind of baby leaf, whatever you use them for. Over here, we have two beds of spinach, and you can see I tried two different varieties, and this variety didn't do as well with the heat. So you can see there's spots missing. It was just too hot and too dry. Even though I watered it, the germination wasn't what I would want it to be. The other one didn't exactly do perfect, but it did quite a bit better. You can see there's a lot more to germinate it. So one thing that I always stress is, if you grow a garden, try out different varieties and see which one does best for your garden. Some might do way better than others, and why would you fight it if you can just get the right variety and it grows way better for you, right? So that's just one of the trials we're doing, where you can see, okay, this one doesn't look bad, but this one grew a lot more plants, right? We have some radishes here, and they have actually come out really good. They're about this size now. There's some bigger ones further down that we grew, but these are a really easy crop, and you can direct seed them as much as you want all summer long. They'll grow very fast, and you can even mix them in between other crops to help shade out the ground, and when you pick them out, the other crop will close in. Healthy, tasty, and if they get enough water, they'll be so soft. If you run them too dry, they'll get a bit woody and have fiber in them. So the key for those to be nice is probably water and then heat.
1: Can you use the lake water?
0: Yes, we do have access to lake water down there. And we pump that up with a tractor, and that's how we irrigate this field. And now with the heat being here, we have to water it probably twice a week. Okay. If it's not too hot, then we slow down a bit. But you need a little bit of water to grow, even if it's not excessively hot, right? Over here we have red beets. There's two beds of beets that are going to be round, and then two that are going to be more like a long cylindrical shape. So we're trialing those. Beets need a decent bit of water to start up, but then once they grow, you actually don't want to water them too much, because you want to force them to make big roots to store up for that dry time. These were direct seeded, and we were playing with the settings on the seeder a bit. And for my personal preference, I think we got a little bit too much seed in to grow big bulbs. But if you like small baby beets and you like to use the greens, then that would be just fine. We do have some more beets in another spot that I'll show you later that were spaced out much better. And they're slowly starting to size up. And once it gets cooler, they'll really pick up the speed and just size up. So here is some China cabbage. It's actually doing okay. It hasn't started bulbing yet, but it's growing pretty good. And thankfully, we don't have too much pest pressure under, so their leaves are still intact. For the rest here, this is our lettuce section. Well, we have all the different lettuce that we're trying out this year. We have oak leaf lettuce. We have just the normal standard romaine lettuce. We have different other types that are red leafed, all kinds of things. We even have a Salanova type that we're trying out this year as well. And then here we did one bed where we have the

0: green onions mixed in, and so far it's actually doing pretty good. One thing that I found is you always want to try to give yourself enough space to hoe it so you can keep the weeds down. So if you go too close and your hoe doesn't fit in there, you're going to pick the weeds by hand, and that can really cost you a lot of time. So if you can keep enough space to hoe it, all of this has been hoed 3 times since planting, and it's still pretty clean. Like, we haven't done anything but hoeing and pulling some of the bigger weeds, just like this one, for example, got missed last time. So we pull it out, and then that's it. So believe it or not, there's a lot of edible plants in the garden that will grow naturally without you doing anything, and you can eat them. This is one of them, and there's quite a few others that you can eat, and they're actually really healthy, and some of them will have more nutritional value or minerals in them than some of the plants that you grow. So it's definitely something to look into. I do suggest that you make sure you know what it is, and that you don't eat like some of the night shadow ones that are like the big cousin of tomato. You don't want to eat those plants, you know. But there is a lot that are edible, so once you're sure that you know what it is and you eat it, it's great to add to your salads or to any other meal that you make. So a couple more brassicas here, lots of kale coming on, some cabbage as well. And this is a very interesting kale type that we're trying this year. I don't believe in the name. It's called Black Magic. But it's a very dark colored kale. It's supposed to be quite hardy and good tasting. So we have a little bit more than a row here that we're trying. So far, it's doing good. This is the normal kale that everyone knows. And for those of you who have a garden of grown kale, you know you can keep harvesting the leaves off, let it grow up. Mm-hmm. And it will still be alive when it freezes. And if there's enough snow, it might even make it through the winter fine.
1: Correct. Yeah.
0: So I've had people that covered it. Yeah. And in the spring, when the first sun came out, there was already new leaves and they could eat off of it like again. So kale is a very hardy plant, very easy to grow, and very tasty. You can make a lot of things like kale chips, salads. You can make smoothies, all kinds of things. So really good to grow. I would always have that in my garden for sure. So here's some more red beets that were planted more spaced out. I did actually try to pre-start those in the greenhouse because we're using a system called paper pot transplanting system. I don't know if any of you have heard of that. And we tried it out this year, so we'll find out how they're doing. I see that they're growing up here. They're not very big yet because there was a couple too many in this one. But those are the cylindrical ones, and they still have about a month, so they'll still size up here pretty good. I'll leave these here for now. Okay. Some more salads. And here's spinach. And I forget the exact date, but this was only seeded about 2 weeks earlier than the one up there. And it's growing pretty good. We've started harvesting some already. Here's something that a lot of you might like, is the peas. Yeah. This is our second seeding, so they're just in flower right now. Mm-hmm. Planted a couple here. And then here's some flowers that probably most of you know. Yep. Marigolds. Mm-hmm. They're really handy in your garden. If you have problem with slugs or snails, if you plant those around, they don't like that smell. Oh. Also other bugs and other pests. If you plant these in your garden, sometimes they might be attracting the pest away from your crop, and sometimes they might keep the pest completely out of your garden. So something here, I had a couple helpers and they just helped me plant them in real quick, so they're just right here for now. But very easy to grow, and you know what, let those flowers dry up, you can take the whole thing and it will be full of seeds, and you can plant them next year again. It's not something where you need high quality. So you don't even have to buy them. If you buy them 1 year, they're really cheap, and you just reseed them every year, and they'll make your garden look nice, and they'll help your garden to stay healthier as well. So here we have some dill. First flowers are coming out now. Dill likes it very warm. It does not like the cold. It can actually die on you or go

0: really get really sick or have lots of aphids. If it's too cold, it does not like it. So I like to plant the dill fairly late and they'll catch up. But if it gets cold, it's not happy. So we transplanted some out here. And then this here is parsley. You guys know parsley? There's two types. One is the type that will overwinter for you and grow for a couple of years in a row. But most types that you buy in the store, like if you buy starter plants and stuff, they will just be an annual crop. So the winter will basically knock them out and they won't come back. But parsley is very good for different seasonings to have in your salad, and I really like it. And it's pretty simple to grow. I've never really had any issues with pests or anything on it. It's pretty disease resistant. And it's something that you can, obviously you don't might not need that much, but it's something that I like to have in the garden as well. So this here over here is our carrot trial this year. The bigger carrots over there, there's three different types. And they are all seeded on the 2nd of June this year, which is actually fairly late. But when you go there, I should actually go and grab one for you guys. The carrots have sized up in the last 2 weeks, like I couldn't believe it. Now over here, these four beds are two different varieties that I seeded only July 2nd. And I grew lots of carrots before I came here. And growing carrots late is always a challenge. If the weather isn't right, they might not size up. But these have actually like tripled in size just in last week and a half. And they still have a month, so we'll see. They may make some roots, they may not. I'm just trying it so I know for next year what's the latest I can seed with still getting a harvest or not, right? Let's see, it's always a little bit of a surprise when you pull out the carrot. Here's one, another one, they're pretty decent size. So this would be the one variety. Okay, let's see if we can get another one here. Yeah, they're still a bit smaller, but they're coming. Three different varieties, all seeded within 2 hours of each other.
1: Wow.
0: All watered the same, they had the same sunshine, the same air, the same everything, okay? But you can see what a difference. For carrots, the two main things that I had was carrot fly and wireworm. The wireworm will make little tunnels into the root. However, if it's only a few carrots in your whole garden, it's probably not a big deal. The other thing is carrots need lots of water when they're growing at the heat now, so that they can mature and size up nice. But you want to avoid them standing in water where there's no air coming into the soil. If it's like sealed up and just like almost like a swamp, they'll not make nice roots and they'll not grow nice. So it's a little bit of a balance. Get them enough water, but let them dry up a little bit once in a while between so that they get some air. But you can see someone might be like, oh, I try to grow carrots and they're just not growing. Well, the right variety might make, I mean, what a difference. Mm-hmm. Right? So trial them for your location and then find the ones that work well, and that'll save you half the trouble right there. Yes.
2: Do they all taste the same?
0: That's the next level, right? Yeah. So then once you get to that, you say, okay, I like the greens, they're healthy, they look nice, they sized up well. Now you need to see which ones taste better. For example, I like to grow garlic and I have different varieties, and then one variety is much smaller, but I can care less because it tastes better. So I like to grow it even if it's smaller, right? So you have to try out a lot of stuff and then find out for yourself what works the best, what tastes the best, and what's what you are also use, right? I would say it's a combination. The sun is very important and the water will make them sweeter. If it's too dry, they'll be bitter. So you need to give enough water in that growing stage where they're sizing up. What makes them really sweet though is the first frost. So if you have a way to harvest the carrots after it froze the first time, and I'm not talking about a frost that freezes the ground hard, I'm talking about a light night frost that kind of starts killing off the weeds in the first little weak plants. that's when your carrot starts getting really sweet. So if you can,

0: leave them in the ground until then, and then harvest them and store them very cool and moist. They will actually even get a little bit sweeter while you store them still. Depending on your location, you can grow carrots that grow very fast or carrots that take a bit longer. And if you're in the south, they actually do grow carrots in greenhouses that are just open end on each side. They're just a bit protected. And they'll grow them over the winter and they'll harvest them in January, February, March, anything, right? Up here, if we leave carrots in the ground, a good part of them will freeze and die. Some will make it and they will grow up again and they'll make a nice white flower and go to seed. But anywhere in that process after the winter, I've tried that several times, they will not be any good on the root. Like the root will be very, it's frost damaged, it's soft, it's there's bugs in there, it's not something you would want to eat. But if you're in a climate where they get no hard frosts, you can grow the carrots, you could seed them right now, and you could let them grow into the winter, and then by, let's say, January, down somewhere in the south, you could harvest carrots just fine. Once you harvest them, you want to make sure you take the greens off, but you want to try not to damage the root itself, right? Like, this would be okay, but the ideal for storage for a carrot would be right at 0 degrees or 32 Fahrenheit and at 98% moisture. So like you need to have high relative humidity, dark, no light at all, cool and very constant temperature. You don't want to up and down. You don't want to go up to 8 degrees and then come down to almost -1 and that. Just very constant, close to zero. If you live somewhere south where your carrots can stay in the ground, that'll be the best storage. But if it's like we had last year, like this past winter, we had almost, like if you added up, over 5 feet of snow. And we had over a week long of -46, 47, 49 degrees Celsius. Like we were almost at -50 right here. So, you know, you can't store it in the ground here. You have to have it in a storage that's temperature controlled. Right? Yes, a root cellar can be a very good option. But the root cellar, depending on how deep it is and what climates you're dealing with, the root cellar can still get frozen in, so you'll have to watch it. You can't just put it in there and hope it'll last all winter. You have to be there and check the temperature and, you know, cover it more if needed and whatever, right? But usually, there's many ways to do it. The most important thing is dark, cool, consistently cool, and enough moisture. Otherwise, they'll get soggy and dry out, and then they're no more good. A greenhouse is getting abnormally hot when the sun comes out. And so you have to be careful because you have high moisture in there, that the moisture can't escape. Yeah. Right. And then you have this excessive heat, it literally boils things, it cooks them, it burns them, right? So with the greenhouse, good ventilation and keeping the temperature down during the day is key. If plants get too hot, they will actually not produce much either, right? So that could be another reason for the tomatoes that we talked earlier, that maybe they just have it too hot and that doesn't allow them produce much, right? So but the ginger is a very hardy plant and it needs heat. Now I'm not saying it should be 60 or 70 degrees in there, but it likes it hot to where you can almost keep your greenhouse closed for most of the time. Yeah.
1: So what about melons? Can you
0: So that will depend a little bit on the year and how good care you can take of them.
2: Yeah.
0: I would say up here it can grow. It's been done before.
2: Yeah.
0: But if the spring is very late and cold, if you put them out a little bit too early, they don't do well with cold and wet. Mm-hmm. So you might have to wait up here until like end of June, beginning of July. And then you're cutting the season pretty short for them to mature and make fruit, right? But it is possible. Like I know they have grown some melons here last year. Last year was very hot, very dry, and they had melons up here that were actually pretty good. Yeah. But they need lots of heat. Okay, so we can walk down here to our big greenhouse real quick. So this is our big greenhouse. At this time, it doesn't have any heat except what the sun brings in. This is the first year that we're growing stuff in this greenhouse. And as you can see over here, there was quite a bit of excavation done to get it down to a level spot. So we're in soil that's way down there that has basically almost no organic matter in it, that's quite

0: heavy, lots of rocks. So we've done our best to build up the soil, but there wasn't that much time this spring to do that. So some of the plants will look a little bit better than others, but some of them are struggling with the soil that we're dealing with here right now. However, I'm very happy still that we have a fairly good harvest already. We've harvested quite a few buckets full of tomatoes already. We've gotten lots of cucumbers, and we just harvested them before the weekend, and look how many there are again. It's like full with cucumbers. And they size up, like, it takes less than a week to get from a small cucumber to one that's that big. We have lots of different types of peppers that we're trying. We have some that are called lunchbox. They're really small. They come in different colors. Very sweet and very nice to eat when you eat your lunch or your dinner or whatever. If you just take a little bit of a meal along on a trip or something, very good. We have different tomatoes. We have some that are hybrids and some heirlooms. And it might be a little bit better to show from the other side. So you can either walk maybe on these two walkways, or just walk outside and come to the other side. And then we can look from the other side a little bit more, and just so you can see the difference what tomatoes look like if they're a hybrid or just a normal heirloom. Okay, so here's one of our cucumbers that I just picked. This is a European long English cucumber type. And again, varieties can make such a difference. This one, the seed is very expensive. It'll be almost $1.50 per seed probably. But those produce cucumbers like crazy, and they're really nice. They're really healthy. They're just amazing. I've tried them for a couple of years now, and I really like to grow them. So almost half of these are that type. It's called Poniente. It's a hybrid. And different seed suppliers will sell it. And I think it's like, yeah, it's a very good cucumber. It tastes sweet, it tastes juicy, and it's fairly healthy overall. Produces a lot. There's other cucumbers, snack ones that we have, and some other salad cucumbers just for slicing. And they've actually done pretty well too. I'm surprised with how we started here with the soil and stuff and the cold in the spring. Here we have some hot peppers. We have a cayenne type right up front here. And then we also have a jalapeno type further down. We have some tomatoes here that are, this is an heirloom variety. So you can see the leaves look a little bit different, and that's specific to this variety. And the fruit also looks different a little bit. Some of the fruit is a little bit bigger, smaller, cranky, whatever. There's lots of basil right on the outside, like right along the wall on each side. We have some blue basil here, and then the green one on the other side. And then here's some of your hybrids, and you can see it. Fairly small plant, lots of fruit on there. They're all nice and round, all shiny. You know, it's always a little bit of a personal preference. Some varieties that are heirloom will actually grow better than the hybrids, but most of the hybrids will perform better overall for you.
1: So what do you do to prevent the calcium rot and rot?
0: It starts again with the soil. And what happens is when the weather plays a little bit against you, the plants will have a hard time bringing the calcium to where it needs to go. And then that'll affect your fruit too. So it's not just putting calcium in the soil. You can add limestone powder or other types of calcium, but you have to work the soil so it's available, and the soil has to be built up with compost, with microorganisms, with organic matter that will make the soil, make it available so when the plant needs it, it can access it easy and good, and then it'll be able to bring it there. But when the plant is stressed with excessive heat, with other problems in the environment, then it can be really hard for the plant to get that right. One thing I found is with tomatoes, they don't like standing in water. And I'm having a little bit of a, I wouldn't call it a bad challenge, it's a good challenge. But this soil is very clay, like I said earlier, and it's not very built up yet. And I'm using drip tape here to water them under the plastic. Plastic is here.

here to help heat up the soil in the spring when it's still cold. And that actually did help pretty good. And it keeps the weeds out. We have weeded this greenhouse once since we planted. And it's pretty good. And then we put the wood chips down to hold the plastic and to have clean walkways where you don't walk in the mud. Mm-hmm. But with the drip tape, I get the water in very slow. And I had a little bit of a hard time in the beginning to know how much it needs to run. And so I got a little bit overwatered. And then some of my peppers started having a little rot. And some of the tomatoes at the end were really struggling. So then I shut the water off for almost a week. And then they came back and they did a lot better. And then once the heat picked up, now they need water. So now I can water it a lot more and they're happy. Over here, there's some more peppers. And then we also have the eggplant here. On the eggplant also, I tried three different varieties. For the last couple of years, this variety called Nadia was my favorite. It did so well. And this year, I was suggested by someone to try another variety that's the same type, just a different variety. And they had fruit like 3 weeks earlier than these. And I was like, why did I always grow this one? So you want to keep trying out things. They still grow very nice, very healthy. And we just picked a bunch off, so there's not a lot of fruit. But if you look over here, there is some decent fruit coming out now. There's another one over here. They're not as big because we picked all the big ones recently, but I'm very happy and I'm surprised how well this actually turned out with the base that we had to start with this spring and the delay with the weather and everything. The basil I just put around the side there. Basil likes hot and lots of sun. And so when I open, it gets more sunlight directly on without the plastic shading it in. And basil can tend to have foliage disease in the fall when it gets moist. So by the side, there's more airflow, so I'm hoping it will dry it out a bit better. And we'll see how long it grows. We did harvest some of that already too now. I pretty much put everything in here that needs a decent bit of heat and that will grow well if it's covered. So we rototilled this several times. We picked all the rocks out, tried to get the soil worked up, watered a couple times, and rototilled it again. We did put alfalfa pellets in. Okay. This is a bag here right now. It's empty now, but you can buy them from any feed store. You just get the straight alfalfa pellets. Mm-hmm. There's some that where they add other ingredients to help the lambs to feed and get big fast. But if you just get straight alfalfa pellets, we put little handful of each of that into each hole where we made the holes in the plastic. Then we also gave it, it'd be hard to say exactly here, but maybe like half a teaspoon of limestone powder, mm-hmm, to help get the minerals and the calcium in there. And then we did add a little bit of the kelp meal as well. All of these are fairly slow releasing natural options for fertilizing and feeding your plants. And because the soil was quite bad, I just put a little bit of all of them in there and just see where it goes. It does help to take soil samples. That will help you to see where you're at and what you need more of. And I would suggest that if you start a garden, to get a soil sample done and you kind of see where you're at. I wasn't able to do one here this spring yet, but I'm hoping to have some in for next year. So we can kind of see what the working or the moving parts are, where we can work on to make the soil better from that perspective. Over here is something that might be interesting to mention still. We have a little hydrant in here in the greenhouse that brings water from out.

0: AA batteries. And that battery will last you for a whole year, easy. And you can time it how many times a week it comes on, at what time, for how long. And it's very handy because once I figured out how much water these plants need on average, I timed it. And now they're coming on every morning, early in the morning. They get their water and then they're happy for the day. God has really blessed us. We have a harvest. Things are growing,
1: right,
0: and we're on the way there. And that's something I think I want to give you guys to finish up here and send it with you on your way. When you garden, it's not like math all the time. And there's a lot of factors that play into it. There's the weather. There's the time you put in. There's the skill and knowledge you have, the experience you have. There's the varieties you use. There's the soil that you're dealing with. And there's a lot of other factors, the weed pressure, the pest control, all these things play into it, right? But the most important thing is that I think is that if you pray and you ask God to help you and you keep going and you try it and you learn and you push forward and you make your mistakes and you learn from the challenges, then as you go, you'll get better and it'll become a real joy growing food.

just encourage you guys that if you grow a garden, don't give up. It's not going to be easy. You're going to face challenges where you want to just stop gardening and say, let me go to Walmart or Save on Foods, whatever. It's going to be way cheaper, way less hassle, you know. Might be in a situation. Yeah. But, you know, in the beginning, God created a garden for us. Yeah. And we had to get out of it. And yet he still said, the ground will be cursed, but you still have to work the soil. You still have to grow the garden to have something to eat. And God didn't give us this task for no reason. I believe he gave us this task so we can learn and he can help us build our character. And so as we garden, it's not going to be easy, but it'll pay off. Even if those plants that first year might not be what you want it to be, it'll still help you to learn something that you need to learn. And so I just want to encourage you guys to keep going with it and push forward and learn and try and talk to other people and most importantly, pray about it. I've really seen what a difference it can make when you pray and you ask the Lord to help you and give you wisdom. Yeah. And you can figure things out that you would never figure out.

the wine of Babylon. So let's have a look at why the system is called Babylon and what is the prominent role that the beast power, which we have sadly identified as the papacy, plays in this Babylonian trinity. We have also a more sure word of prophecy, whereunto you do well to take heed as unto a light that shineth in a dark place, until the day dawn and the day star arise in your hearts. 2 Peter 1:19. We have to diligently study the prophecies. We have to know what's going on behind the scenes. We have to know why and wherefore God says things. Jeremiah 51, 6 and 7, speaking about literal Babylon, says, "Flee out of the midst of Babylon and deliver every man his soul." Now the type, literal Babylon, is our lesson book to tell us why God calls the end time confederacy also Babylon. "Be not cut off in her iniquity. For this is the time of the Lord's vengeance. He will render unto her a recompense." So this system is a deceiving system. It has a false religion and leads people to perdition. "Babylon has been a golden cup in the Lord's hand that made all the earth drunken. The nations have drunken her wine, therefore the nations are mad." In other words, the nations that drink the wine of Babylon, they go crazy. Wine in the Bible, now if Jesus is the vine, then the wine that comes forth from the vine must be what he says, must be his fruit, must be the doctrines. So Babylon has false doctrines. Now we're not going to deal with all the false doctrines tonight. We're going to look at why the Bible defines the system as Babylon. And we're going to go to ancient Babylon in order to do that. That is why it is called Babel, because the Lord confused the language of the whole world. Genesis 11, 7 to 9. "This has been a thorn in the devil's side ever since that time, when they were building the Tower of Babel in order to unite in apostasy towards God, because God had said he will never destroy the world by a flood again. They still built a tower in case he tried something like that in the future. So God separated the nations. And that is something that was essential for our salvation, because by separating the nations, this constant tension on this planet would lead people to seek God. Because if you are threatened by one or the other, you seek God. And God can stay in the minds of men. The devil doesn't like the separation, and he wants one system whereby all will worship him. "And there followed another angel saying," this is now the book Revelation, "Babylon is fallen, that great city, because she made all the nations drink of the wine of the wrath of her fornication," Revelation 14:8. So in other words, here you have a system that is selling wine that is full of fornication. That is apostasy towards God. Now if you are apostatizing towards God, who are you serving? The other one. The other one. And he also has a garb. He also has a garb. He presents himself either in this form or in that form, or whatever form he wants to present himself. But whatever form it is, it's not God's way. It's his way. So here is a false system that has been set up. Now Revelation 16:19 tells us, "And the great city," referring to spiritual Babylon, it cannot be ancient Babylon, because God said ancient Babylon would never be rebuilt. So that serves as a type. And a type, by definition, is always smaller than the antitype. The Lamb stands for

Jesus Christ. So the lamb is just a small example of the greater, more prominent antitype, which is Christ himself. Babylon, the type, stands for those who would apostatize against God, and on a larger scale at the end of time, it represents all those who in confederacy work together to oppose God. Jerusalem served as a type, as all of those who would seek God and seek salvation through the Lamb. So that's typology. So here we have this great city was divided into three parts. So now we know Babylon has three components. And we're going to deal with all three of them in this lecture series. Don't miss any of this. And the cities of the nations fell, and all the great Babylon came into the remembrance before God to give unto her the cup of the wine of the fierceness of his wrath. So if you stay in Babylon, then you're going to have to deal with this side of the issue. God will recompense. And I saw three unclean spirits like frogs. This is heavy. The spirit that actuates Babylon consists of unclean spirits. And they came out of the mouth of the dragon. That's Satan himself, because the Bible defines the dragon as Satan in Revelation chapter 12. And out of the mouth of the beast, Revelation tells us about the beast, and we've already dealt with it in great detail, the little horn power of Daniel chapter 7, and the beast out of the sea, Revelation chapter 13, and we sadly had to identify it as the papacy, and out of the mouth of the false prophet. You know, in the other languages, this comes out a little bit better. If you take it in the German, then it is Rachen des Drachens, Rachen des Tieres, Mund des falschen Propheten, if you know what that means. There's a harsher word and a softer word for the word mouth. And the dragon and the beast get the harsher word, and the false prophet gets the sadder mouth. Now the false prophet are all those who once had the truth but return back to the mother system. For they are the spirits of devils working miracles. And we looked at miracles last night. And these miracles will deceive people which go forth unto the kings of the earth. That's the political systems of the world. Of how much of the world? The whole world, to gather them to the battle of the great day of God Almighty. So the conflict is going to be between this false trinity and the people of God. Those who keep the commandments of God and hold to the testimony of Jesus. So mystic Babylon consists of the dragon component, the dragon, Satan working directly with man. That would be spiritism, strange occurrences, appearances, all of those spiritualistic activities, the beast, organized religion, culminating in the papacy, and the false prophet, those who once knew but are returning to false prophecies. We are told by Eusebius that Constantine, in order to recommend the new religion to the heathen, transferred into it the outward ornaments to which they had been accustomed in their own development of Christian doctrine. And the evidence points out the fact that Christianity early on was paganized and just took on the garb of Christianity. And this is derived according to the writings of the secret societies. It can be traced all the way back to Simon Magus. Simon Magus followed Peter and Paul to Rome, and he was a magician. He was a pagan priest who put on a cloak of Christianity because he wanted to have that power, and Peter rebuked him. And this Simon Magus, by the way, the name Simon also means Peter, he followed them to Rome, and this occult mixture between paganism and Christianity finds its seat in him. He was the Petra, P-T-R, and the Petra, Peters, have nothing to do with Simon Peter, the apostle,

but have to do with Simon Magus. I know that after I leave, savage wolves will come in amongst you and will not spare the flock. Even from your own number, men will arise and distort the truth in order to draw away disciples after them. The teachings of Magus, of Simon Magus, having come from Sumeria, were Kabbalistic in nature. And out of Kabbalism comes Gnosticism. And Gnosticism is the teaching that the Messiah is the Osiris of old. So the ancient Egyptian mythologies, which come from the Book of the Dead, which come from Thutmose III, who was the very Pharaoh who clashed with Moses, who was the high priest of occultism and paganism. This religion of Osiris and Isis, the goddess, this, how shall we say this, anthropomorphic human input into this religion, and androgenic worship, because the deities were both male and female and they were interchangeable. This religion is what was brought into Christianity. Now the ancient gods, if we want to find the thread into modern Babylon, we'll have to look at ancient Babylon. The Chaldeans worshipped Bel or Merodach, and then there was Ninus the sun. And the sun was also worshipped as Tammuz. And the women of Israel were very apt to weep for Tammuz because he was a artificial, a counterfeit Messiah. The devil had the Messiah prepared before the real one so that people would not accept the real one. How do we know Jesus is the real one? Do you remember the prophecy we dealt with? Do you remember the prophecy on the Messiah, the 70-week prophecy, where the rabbinic curse says that you are cursed, your hand, your finger, your wrist, your arm, that you are cursed if you should number the 70 weeks, because it identifies the real Messiah spot on. So the counterfeit Messiah was already there, and he was Tammuz. Then there was the goddess Rhea. She was also worshipped as Ishtar, from which we have the word Easter today, Astarte, Baltus, and she was the queen of heaven. She was the queen of heaven. And she was known as the wrath subduer. Now, in Catholicism, we have exactly the same thing. It is stated, nobody comes to the Father except through Jesus, but nobody comes to Jesus except through Mary. And Mary is the mediatrix. She is the wrath subduer. So we have a similar system to what we had here in Babylonian times. Now, if you take these religions and you look at them on a worldwide basis, in Egypt, these deities were worshipped as Isis, the goddess, and her son Osiris. And Osiris was the one who died, became part of the sun, was resurrected, and came back to this earth as Horus. Horus, the divine child, and the divine mother, Isis. So you have mother and child worship. In India, they were worshipped as Isi and Iswara. It's the same religion. In fact, the Babylonian religion is today the universal religion of all the religious systems. China, it was Xing Mu and the Holy Mother and Son. In Greece, Ceres and Irene and Plutus. In Rome, it was Fortuna and Jupiter Puer. This was the ancient system of worship. It's interesting that in the latest seminar taking place about Christianity in the world today, the so-called Jesus Seminar, where they are speaking about a new reformation. God forbid that we should call it a reformation. Amen. Where they talk about a reformation and want to put Jesus on a par with Osiris, I have a problem with that. Amen. Because the one is a counterfeit of the other. And the religious doctrines associated with the Book of the Dead, which concerns Osiris, is totally the opposite of what the Bible says. Well, Ezekiel 8:16 says that the door of the temple of the Lord between the porch and the altar were about 25 men with their backs towards the temple of the Lord and their faces towards the east, and they worshiped the sun towards the east. So ancient Israel, although they knew God,

God and knew the power of God were already diverted towards this paganism. I'll tell you why. Because it's a very sophisticated religion. Don't underestimate paganism. We think these peoples were silly or stupid because they worship pagan gods. We're no less stupid. Did you know that? Most of my life I served pagan gods. Didn't even know it. Didn't even know it. But that's the fact. So, they worship the sun because sun worship is a perfect counterfeit of messianic worship. So in other words, it's easy to substitute the one for the other, put him in the right garb and apply the right liturgy, and you've got a religion. Now the religion comes from the legend of Nimrod and Semiramis. Nimrod was a warrior against the Lord, and he was the one who apostatized, and then he was put to death, and his widow Semiramis claimed that he had been resurrected or had been taken up to the sun and had been reborn through her. And as the fish swims in the waters of the Euphrates, so the fish symbol became the symbol of the god that protected Nimrod in this transition. And then she gave birth to the child, who was, of course, the birth, the rebirth, the resurrection, if you like, in a child of Osiris. In Scandinavia, they were worshipped as Frigga and Balder, Venus and Adonis in Rome, and Ashtoreth and Baal in Phoenicia. And the child became the sin bearer and became the savior. And this was his name. He was called Zoroaster. By the way, Zoroasterism is alive and well and living in the Middle East. It is the seed of the woman, Mithras, the savior. Mithraism is one of the most sophisticated forms of sun worship. And we will be dealing with Mithraism because it is astounding who Mithra was and what Mithraism is today. Even here in the United States, you'll be surprised how much Mithraism there is. Dionysius is the sin bearer, Bacchus the branch, Vishnu the victim man, Osiris king and kings. Do you recognize those titles? Those are all titles that belong to Jesus Christ. And they have been captured by these pagan deities. Now, if you were a priest of the pagan deities, then you worship this deity in many, many forms. One of the most prominent forms was in the form of the god Dagon, and the priests to Dagon, Dagon is the Egyptian for god, Dag is fish, so it's the fish form of this god. The priests wore the fish mitre on the head, and they had a complete fish cloak. And the fish in ancient Egypt and in pagan religions becomes the symbol of Dagon. In this particular Egyptian one, you have the horns of the bull. The bull, the first letter of the Hebrew alphabet, was the symbol of the bull. In the East, it was the alpha, the eleph, the elephant, the elephant becomes the bull of the East. And these creatures become symbols of the sun god. Therefore, you have bull worship, and you have elephant worship, and the horns that were between the eyes of the bull also are a symbol of the half moon, the sickle moon, which becomes a symbol of the womb of the woman which receives the rebirth of the sun god. So later on they became a little bit more sophisticated, and the priests of Dagon wore the fish mitre and the cloak. And then later on, they substituted the fish cloak for colorful robes, normally in the colors crimson, which is the color of sacrifice, purple, which is the color of royalty. Now, do you recognize that sort of mitre on the top there? Do people wear it today in another form? Yes, they do. Well, let's go and see if we can find it really in the ancient Babylonian finds. Yes, we can. This one here comes from the

Pergamon Museum. I took this one myself. There you have the symbol of the sun and the wavy lines, by the way. Wavy lines emanating from the sun are the sign of the female symbol. Straight lines are the sign of the male symbol. Through the union of the male and female deity, you had the birth of the Savior. And here you have priests of Dagon walking around with pails over there containing holy water. And they would have little brushes which were made from hyssop. And then they would sprinkle the people to wash them. Is that a ritual that is practiced today? Yes, very much so. Here you have a priest, a high priest of Dagon. There you had the symbol in the sky of the god Shamash, who is the symbol of the deity. He has the wings, normally the wings of an eagle. And then you have the solar symbol in the middle. There's another solar symbol, which is two stars superimposed over each other, making eight spokes. So you make a solar wheel of eight spokes. And if you were the high priest, then you had to bow down to the high priest, or if you were the representative or the god himself, and you had to often kiss the ring and kiss the slipper. Now, if we go to Rome, this is the Pantheon outside Rome, and this is the place where all the deities of ancient times were worshipped. And outside, you have this little statue over here, where you have a cuboid down there, which is also a symbol of paganism, by the way. Then you have the Eleph standing at the bottom, symbol of the sun god. Then you have the Stela, which is the symbol of the phallic symbol of Osiris, because when Isis put him back together again, this is one of the parts she had to reconstruct. And on top of that, you have the symbol of the cross. And we'll deal with that a little bit later. If you go into the Pantheon, you have interesting little things on the floor. You have squares. The pagan deities were either in a square or they were represented in a circle. So you have circles and you have squares.

within a circle, and that over there is a cross which is known as the Maltese cross. And the Knights of Malta wear that particular cross. And we will see that that particular cross, look at it carefully, is a direct symbol of the sun deity. It's got nothing to do with Christianity. Well, let's go there. Here is one of the kings of ancient times. And this is an Assyrian king, Sargon. What has he got around his neck? Can you see it? This is in the British Museum. There you have the Maltese cross, which is the same cross that the Pope has on his side. And he's pointing here with his finger, like this, which is also a symbol of the one, meaning the one deity, the number one, the one stands for the sun god. There you have the symbol which we just saw on the mitre of the Pope, symbol of the sun god. There's another symbol. You have the compass, the set square and the compass, which you find in Freemasonry. Over there you have the half moon with the sickle in it, which you find in many religions. There you have the multi-layered one, as you find in the Aztec religions of sun worship. And there you have the triple mitre, the three aspects of the sun god. Those are some of the main symbols of sun worship, as you find them in ancient times. Where do you think we'll find them most prominently today? Probably in the papacy. Well, all of these are wearing fish mitres. Those are mitres of Dagon. Let's go to Basilica San Clement, one of the churches in Rome. Let's go down to the bottom. You will find that they used an altar, which on the one side was inscribed with Christianized symbols, and on the other had petroglyphs of pagan sun worship. So both religions worshipped in the same capacity, used the same venue, switched the altars, and eventually they fused into one. Church history tells us Christianity became the established religion of the Roman Empire and took the place of paganism. Christianity, as it existed in the Dark Ages, might be termed baptized paganism. It's very interesting. Let's see what the Roman Catholic Church has to say about this. The Story of American Catholicism, page 37. It has often been charged that Catholicism is overlaid with many pagan incrustations. Catholicism is ready to accept that accusation and even to make it her boast. The great god Pan is not really dead. He's baptized. Aha. So paganism is within the church, and the real deity behind the scenes that is worshipped is not Jesus Christ, but is Osiris, in whatever form he is. In the form of Pan, you would find him in the groves. He was the god of the groves. He was the god of fear. That's where the word panic comes from. And this god Pan is the one that is worshipped either as a beautiful young man who wears and carries the sheep as the shepherd, or he is worshipped as the one with the goat's feet, depending which aspect you are looking at. Because whether you worship him in his positive sense or whether you worship him in his negative sense, it's the same deity. It's the same whether you worship Lucifer or whether you worship the good side. The dark and the light are one and the same deity. Well, let me take you to this very prominent Roman Catholic cathedral. And I was looking for these symbols in this Roman Catholic cathedral in the south of Germany. And here I found what they call the Statue of David. Can you see it over there with the sheep, carrying the sheep around his neck? And I was wondering whether that was a representation of David or whether it was a representation of the other one. Well, it's not too difficult to tell, because what has he got in his hand? He's carrying the pan flute. Now, did David ever play the pan flute? Yes or no? No. David didn't carry the pan flute. He had the harp, the hand harp. So this instrument tells me that this is Pan and not the other one. Then I was interested, having seen Pan over here, whether I would find Pan in his negative form in the same construction, in the same building. And sure enough, there he is. There's Pan with the goat's feet.
and all the other symbols of paganism, including Janus, the two-headed one.

So this is paganism in its highest form. If we go to St. John's Lateran, which is the church where the papacy speaks ex cathedra, or if you go to St. Peter's, the whole system over here, the whole construction is a system of pagan sun worship. The site is the ancient site. By the way, most of the cathedrals in the world are built on the very ancient pagan sites where the ancient deities were worshipped. The construction of these buildings are also in accordance with the ancient pagan rites. So here you have the triangle, for example, you have the famous sun dome, and you have this pillared structure which is normally known as the seat of the goddess. And if you enter into this place on the floor, you will find the official title of the papacy, which is Pontifex Maximus. Now this title comes all the way from Babylon. It has been changed through time. When Medo-Persia took over, the Medo-Persians took over the religion, the same religious system. The priests of Babylon revolted at some stage, were driven out, and fled to Pergamos. And there, the Pontifex king, Pontifex Maximus, resided until Roman times, when he gave his title, his vestments, and all the powers of being a deity as well as a high priest to the emperor. And that's why Roman emperors got the title Pontifex Maximus. And when Rome declined and the seat of the Caesar was empty, the Bishop of Rome claimed the title Pontifex Maximus, which means the bridge builder. He's the bridge between heaven and earth. So he takes the place of Jesus Christ, who is the bridge between heaven and earth. And if we want to see whether we find any of the interesting symbols, this is on the floor of the Vatican. What do we have over there? There we have the triple crown. Where did we see that? It's a symbol of the ancient religion that we saw there associated with the Babylonian system and the Assyrian kings. Here you have another interesting symbol. That's the lion with eagle's wings. What does the Bible define that as? It defines that as Babylon. Then you have the fleur-de-lis, which is the symbol of the union of the male and the female deities. And then you have the split tail, which is the symbol of Dagon. You have them all right over there. You even have the pagan seat, which they claim is Peter's seat. Now, in order to qualify for salvation, you have to enter in through the door. Notice how this is all based on the truth, because the devil is counterfeiting the truth. Christ says, I am the door. Nobody comes to the Father except through me. In paganism, there are three doors. A large one, a smaller one, and a medium one, a baby one. The one standing for the male deity, the female deity, and the child deity. So you have father, mother, son, if you like. Well, here you have that in the ancient Bolivian culture, that was a typical sun door. There's the symbol of the sun god at the top. And here you have the three holy stones or rocks in the Futimagaro seashore, that is in Japan. And the one would be the father, the mother, and the son. And on top of it, you also have the portal of the divine couple, the door, the sun door leading inside. Also, in Futimagaro, you have the bronze frogs, which are also a form of the deity because it's a form of pantheism. God is in everything. And you also had the frogs, of course, in Egypt. So these religions are not dead. They're alive and well. Here you have the winged sun door of Sendang, the Duar Mosque in the Hindu system. So Hinduism, the ancient religions, the Eastern religions, they all have the sun doors of Babylon. Now who would you expect, if he was going to become the high priest of Babylon in our time, to be associated with sun doors today? Wouldn't you expect the papacy, if the Bible is correct, to have the same thing? Well, there you have it. Jubilee. John Paul II blesses the holy door on New Year's Day. Where in the Bible do you read about a holy door? Do you read about it there anyway? Jesus says, I am the door. I am the way. Come through me. But here, you use this symbol in a totally different way.

different sense. By the way, every single pagan incrustation that you can possibly think of is right here on this outfit that he is wearing. Well, the papacy also claims that he has the keys, and he calls them the keys of Peter. They are the Petra keys, because there they are in Babylon with the lion god, the keys to heaven and to hell. Do you remember that he said that the sentence of the priest is preeminent and that God has to subscribe to it? So it is the system that determines whether you go to heaven or whether you are lost, and not God. Now, there you have another symbol of the lion god over there in ancient times. So the keys are a symbol of the lion. Interesting stuff that this lion god is wearing or carrying. All these ancient deities and the high priests of these deities carry such staffs with a pine cone on the top, because the pine cone is a symbol of fertility. So now if we go into the rituals of how they treated the high priest, who was a reincarnation, just like the Pharaoh, of Osiris, and therefore a representative of Osiris in the form of Horus, if you like, on this earth. In the ancient cultures, they were carried, normally in a stool like this, and associated with it you had fans, which consisted of feathers. They could be peacock feathers, and the eye on the peacock feather is the eye of the all-wise one, of the deity they worship. Or it could be ostrich feathers, because the feather is associated with the bird, which in the final analysis leads us back to the phoenix, but we'll come to that a little bit later. Now there's the papacy, and here you have Pope Pius still being carried around in this very fashion, exactly like in pagan times, with exactly the same rituals, with the twin keys, which come from Babylon. The hand signals that are being used here are very interesting, because they are all pagan sun worship systems. If you take the dances of the Hindus, the hand signals they use, everyone is meticulously practiced, because it has a meaning in terms of sun worship. Now there's the triple crown, which you would find stems from paganism, with which the papacy is installed, or the Pope is crowned. Here the crown is being brought. There are the twin tails at the back. Cardinals lying down while this takes place. Here you can see the ordination of new bishops and cardinals. Look at them lying down, exactly as it was in pagan times. Here you have a triple tiara of the pagan god, 1800 BC. Note the triple crown, 1, 2, 3. And there you have the horn tiara of the Assyrian wing god. There you have the triple crown in Krishna, which is Hinduism. So the triple crown is a symbol of the ancient religion of Babylon. And there you have the winged bull cherub, also with the triple crown, stemming from Assyrian times, Babylonian times. So the one who wears the triple crown now is the high priest of the ancient deities. Here's the tiara of Pope Sixtus. There are six serpents beneath the occult pyramid on this one. Now, let's look at mother and child worship. Mary and the child Jesus. This symbol is exactly the same as you have in paganism. And it's interesting that you have black Madonnas and you have white Madonnas. You have black Jesus and a white Jesus. Now in paganism it was exactly the same. Osiris was either worshipped as black or he was worshipped as white, depending on what aspect of the deity you favored. In the game of chess, what do you have there? You have black and white squares. And the game of chess is designed, it's an old ancient occult game designed through Freemasonry to show that the pawn, even the pawn, can overthrow the king and outmaneuver him. In fact, you can exchange the king for the female form of the deity and become the queen, if you like. So black and white was a symbol that was already present.

present in Osiris worship and in Isis worship, and you have it in Catholicism as well. You have the black Madonna and you have the white Madonna. If you go to Eastern culture, you have exactly the same mother and child worship, Isi and Iswara, Shingmu and the Holy Child. There you have it in Egypt, Isis and Osiris, or the birth of Horus. There you have it in the Hittite culture, mother and child worship. Of course, mother and child will become prominent in Roman Catholicism. But if you want to make people believe that it stands for something else, you change the name of the deities. It's no problem. They've been changing throughout history. The Greeks didn't have the same names as the Medo-Persians. They didn't have the same names as the Egyptians. They didn't have the same names as the Babylonians, but it was one and the same deity. Because the attributes, the character was identical. Black Madonnas in the Roman Catholic Church and black messiahs, very common. And white Madonnas and white children. Here you have it in Hinduism. This comes from the British Museum. There you have the mother, and there you have the Holy Child, the one who will be the Savior. This is paganism. This has nothing to do with Christianity, because Jesus says there is one mediator between man and God, and who is that? The man Christ Jesus. You don't have another mediator. There is no Mary to take a place, or any other saint, or anyone who can act as mediator. This is paganism, but it's not Christianity. And here you have the symbols, the ancient pagan symbols of Hermes and Isis, right here, with the six-pointed star in the middle of the circle, or the five-pointed stars in other places are also used. This symbol, where do you think I found this? The symbol of the ancient gods. I found this in the Jesuit cathedral in the south of Europe, in southern Germany. What is that doing there? Well, what are these symbols of sun worship doing in Czechowa? In Czechoslovakia, or in Poland, all over the world? Well, let's have a look at what the New Catholic Encyclopedia says. Pius XII affirmed strongly the queenship of Mary. So now you have a queen in heaven, but Baltus was called the queen in heaven, inserting in the calendar for May 31 a new feast of Mary Queen. So Mary is remodeled and reshaped to fit into the shoes of the ancient deity and placed in front of the people as the new mediator. That's pretty sad, because Jesus is taken out of the equation. Pius XII consecrated the world to the Immaculate Heart of Mary. So this is not consecration to Christ. I'm not knocking Mary. Mary was a blessed woman. She was a good woman. But her heritage is being misused here. And she was revered then as Mother and Queen, October 31, 1942, as a public recognition of her queenship. It's amazing that the ancient, full, complete system of Babylonian worship only really came to full fruition in our time. Now let's have a look at some of these fascinating portrayals of transference of the mediatorial role from Jesus to Mary. This one I found at Carcopici in Rome. Here you have Jesus placing the crown of thorns on Mary's head, and she has the wounds in her hands. So Mary is the one that becomes the mediator, the one who suffered and died. And it is claimed that through Mary we are saved, because Mary is the one who through her obedience redeemed us, whereas Eve failed. Now this ancient goddess, she was part of a fertility rite. And people would pray to her for fertility and for nurturing. So does Mary fulfill the same role? Absolutely. Let's go to the milk grotto, La Grotta du Lait in Bethlehem. Very close to the Church of the Nativity. And let me take you down there into the milk grotto. Here you have
a symbol. It's in the church. I know it looks a bit funny, and I apologize, but this is the picture that they use as an icon, Mary with her breast.

that symbol of fertility, where she feeds this child, and people come to this grotto in their hordes to pray for fertility problems. Now, if you look on the ceilings of the cave, you find these white splotches. And it's called the milk grotto because it states that these white splotches that you find over here are the milk of Mary, because when she fed the baby Jesus, her milk squirted against the walls of the cave and made those white splotches. This is what it says there. And this has been authenticated by the papacy, and there is a testimony from the Vatican that this is an authentic miracle situation. Now, I asked the guide there, who happened to be also the cantor of the church of the Nativity, that's the one, the big one, where all the trouble is in Israel now, the cantor himself. I asked him, excuse me, I'm just a little bit curious. These white splotches that we see against the walls, I've seen them in all the other caves as well. Are they also the milk of Mary? Oh, no, no, no. Those are natural. But these come from the milk of Mary. You see? Now, this might sound a bit ridiculous, but I'm just showing you that the same fertility cult surrounding this ancient deity is also ascribed to Mary. And actually, when you think about it, it's quite sick. Now, if she is queen in heaven, that means she is the goddess of heaven. Now, Mary, the queen of heaven, here you have a Catholic picture where angels are crowning Mary as queen. Here you have, on an entrance in another cathedral in Europe, you have Mary being crowned by the Father and the Son as Queen of Heaven, while the worshippers at the bottom are not worshipping either the Father or the Son, but their homage is towards Mary. Here's another one with Jesus looking on, giving his sanction, while the archangels are crowning Mary. Here you have another crowning of Father and Son, crowning Mary direct. So now it's not an angel, it's Father and Son direct. And here you have the Pope praying in front of a statue of Mary, and here you have him crowning Mary. So you have the whole ritual. You have the whole system of paganism built in over here to make Mary, Beltis, the Queen of Heaven, the wrath subduer, the one who stands in the place of the real mediator. So if you have this picture over here, you have the Holy Spirit and above there, you have Mary in the center, and if you look at the disciples' eyes, where are they directed? Up there or to Mary? To Mary. So she has become the mediator. Now, do we find this symbol in ancient times? Absolutely. This female deity was also worshipped as the dove. And there you have the double dove, which was also a symbol, two-headed one, which can later also be interpreted as a two-headed phoenix or a two-headed eagle. Which is an interesting symbol of Freemasonry, by the way. And here you have the symbol of Juno, the dove. Here you have this symbol of Juno, which is a symbol used by the United Nations for peace. Here is another one of the dove, symbol of Juno. And the dove represents the gentler force and takes the place of the Holy Spirit. So the female deity is also the one that is the one who emanates as the gentle one, the Holy Spirit. So when you find over many, many preaching rosters, you find this symbol, you're not always sure. Is it a reference to the Holy Spirit? Or is it actually a reference to Juno? And when you find it in the solar blaze, is that what Christianity is all about? Ezekiel 8, 13 and 14. Turn ye that again, and thou shalt see greater abominations that they do. Then he brought me to the door of the gate of the Lord's house, which was towards the north. And behold, there sat women weeping for Tammuz. So ancient Israel was duped into worshipping the mother and the child.

And modern Israel is being duped, talking about spiritual Israel, to do the same. Interesting thing about these ancient gods is that they were always associated with dark places. They were associated with the groves. The goddess Diana, she was the goddess of hunting. And very often a deer or something like that was associated with her as well. And she also, in all the pagan cultures, emanated out of the cave. She came out of the cave. So here you have, in these depictions over here, you have these statues inside caves. Now these are in the cathedrals. This one is in the main Jesuit cathedral in Czechoslovakia. And there you have these deities, or statues of them, within caves. And you have the letters IHS above, which today they tell you means in his service. But of course it doesn't mean in his service at all. The Catholic Church says it refers to Iesus Hominum Salvator, which means Jesus the Savior of men. But if you belong to an occult circle, you will recognize it as Isis Horus Sep, the Egyptian Trinity. Isis Horus Seb. Seb was the dark one. He is the other side of Osiris. Osiris and Seb are really interchangeable. The one is the light and the other one is the darkness. The one is good, the other one is evil. If you would like, you could worship them today. In occult circles they do. They worship them as Lucifer, the light bearer, or as Satan. Satanism and Luciferian worship one and the same deity. And that is why Luciferians and Satanists are often good buddies. The one practicing the light, the other one practicing the darkness. Satanists have to do good deeds in order to appease their God, and they have to sacrifice to their God. Luciferians have to do exactly the same thing. And they can interchange, they can sit on both chairs, because it doesn't matter whether you worship on the dark side or whether you worship on the light side. And it gets frightening, because you cannot tell the two apart sometimes. Well, if you go to the ancient cathedrals, this is the cathedrals in Cologne, you have the symbol of Apollo, the sun god there, and then you have the moon and the stars, sun, moon, and stars. That's the three aspects of the sun god, like you had Brahma, Shiva, Vishnu. Brahma, the sun rising, Shiva, the sun at the meridian, Vishnu, the victim man, the sun plunges into the waters at night, becomes Dagon, the fish god, or Poseidon, rises out of the water and is worshipped either as Poseidon or the serpent or the triune form. In this cathedral over here, you have very interesting relief. Here you have the lion with eagle's wings, with the sun at the back, a very prominent Babylonian symbol, and the Roman Catholic Church calls this a symbol of St. Mark. Now, I'm sure you'll find great difficulty finding a lion with eagle's wings with a solar blaze behind the head as a symbol of St. Mark, would you? Now, what is he looking at? He's looking at a circle over here with a cross in it, and that was one of the main symbols of the solar deity. This was a symbol of Lucifer, the symbol of the circle with a cross in it. You find it in many, many organizations today. The other symbol, of course, is the symbol of the bull. Remember, the bull is the number one letter, the one, the

ISIS is associated with both the bull cult and the lion cult and the phoenix cult. There's the phoenix. All right, back to Catholicism. If you go to Roman Catholic gardens associated with cathedrals or with monasteries, in the garden, you will find Mary often depicted in a cave situation. It's the goddess of the grove. Where do you read something like that in the Bible? The goddess of the grove. And Mary, in the cathedral's basements, is also in the cave and comes out of the cave. And here you have the occult way of writing Mary. The M is capitalized over here, M. The M is the sigma on its side, and it's the symbol that is used by the occult world. Masonry, Freemasonry, uses the M as well as one of its chief identifying features. Then you have the A as a triangle, and it's a sexagesimal triangle, 60, 60, 60 degrees. It's a 666 triangle. The dot of the I is superimposed on top, and the dot becomes the symbol of the sun. It also has another connotation, which is somewhat naughty, which we will leave out. And then you're left with Rhea, who was the ancient goddess of the East. So here you have her in her full glory, coming out of the cave. And interesting, what you will also find in paganism is three arches, as you can see it over there. Now, I've already shown you three arches in ancient temples when we went to Petra. Remember? We went to the one temple and I showed you three arches, and I said that has to do with paganism. Now, in Catholicism, you find three arches associated with the deities, and the goddess or the gods often come out of the cave. That's why at Lourdes,

She was the god of the forests. And then she was also the god, the goddess of hunting. So that is what you have. Now here in Japan, you have another interesting feast. This is the sun goddess Amaterasu as she emerges out of the cave. In their annual festivals, they celebrate this goddess. Notice that her face is painted white and her hands are often painted white. Now, when you have miming, for example, you have the people with their hands painted white and their faces painted white. These are ancient rituals that can be taken back to sun worship. And we bring them right into our churches these days as something unique and exciting. And in the final analysis, it's sun worship. If you take the African culture, when they become initiated into the fertility of manhood, the fertility cult, then they paint their faces white with kaolin clay and their hands. So this is where it comes from. So these ancient goddesses were all the goddesses of the caves. And she's the one who crushes the serpent's head. But Christ is the one who should crush the serpent's head. But the irony is that she doesn't only crush the serpent's head, she nurtures the serpent. Because the serpent, through her, represents death and resurrection. It is the counterfeit of the death and the resurrection of Christ. So through the female, you have the fertility power to produce new life, and therefore it has very heavy sexual connotations, this religion. Do we find the same in Catholicism? Yes, unfortunately. Because Catholicism today is the ultimate form of the ancient Babylonian religion. And therefore, sadly, the papacy must be the high priest of the ancient occult pagan religion. Here you have Mary, dressed in blue and white. And there you have her standing on the serpent, just like the ancient goddess. And she's standing in the half moon, which is the symbol of the womb and is the symbol of the female deity. And now let's see what Roman Catholicism says. This one comes from the cathedral in St. Mary's Cathedral in Cape Town. And the sinner says here to the Immaculate Mary, "The vows of my baptism, I renounce Satan." And then it says, "In the presence of the heavenly court, I choose thee this day for my mother and mistress. I deliver and consecrate to thee as thy slave my body and soul, my goods, both interior and exterior, and even the value of my good actions, past, present, and future, leaving to thee the entire and full right of disposing of me, and all that belongs to me, without exception, according to thy good pleasure, for the greater glory of God in time and in eternity. Amen." So, who then becomes the ultimate deity in your life? Is it Jesus or is it Mary? Must be Mary. So you have replaced Jesus with another deity. Now, I was stunned. When I came here in Syria, I was recently in Syria, and I did a tour of those ancient sites, archaeological sites. And I came here to a town called Sadaneia, which is in a totally Islamic land. And there you have this huge statue of Mary, and you have this huge statue of the deer. Now the story goes that the king, an ancient king, was traveling through here, and he saw the deer, and he went hunting the deer, and he left his troops behind, and as he pulled his bow and his arrow to shoot the deer, it transformed itself in front of him into Mary. And Mary said to him, "You must build me a monastery in this place." Now this is a site of worship, not only for Catholics, but for Muslims as well. This is interesting because this is where religions meet. And here, miracles take place. In this particular monastery, they have an icon. And this icon was supposedly drawn by none other than Luke. It's an icon of Mary with child. Which is a bit weird because Luke didn't know Jesus as a baby. But besides that, the icon leaks tears of oil. And the oil stands there, and you can take this oil.

0: oil as something to cleanse you or for holy purposes. And as someone was walking out with the oil, they spilt a drop. And of course it changed into the image of Mary. Now this is the monastery, built on an ancient hill. So immediately I was suspicious and thought to myself, if this monastery is standing on an ancient hill, then it's an ancient high place, and I should find the evidence of the ancient pagan worship of the deity in the form of the ancient arches. So I went walking all around this monastery and over this hill, and I was so pleased to find it. But nevertheless, there it is. The monastery stands on top of the hill. It's an ancient high place. That is the cave. It is sealed with a cross where the ancient worship took place. There are the triple arches, and they have Greek inscriptions, and they are dedicated to the ancient pagan deities. So Catholicism is the age-old Babylonian religion encrusted. Here is the place where the drop fell, and they have this bar around it with all these locks on it. I don't know what purpose the locks serve. They don't lock anything, but there are lots of them, can you see? And there it is. That's where the drop fell, and it formed the image of Mary. Let me enlarge it for you. There it is. And this is the ancient painting that was supposedly painted by Luke. So you have all these ancient incrustations and pagan forms of worship. Now the little baby, which is supposedly Jesus, is here worshipped in this cathedral in Rome as Tammuz. Now they call him Bambino, baby Jesus. But look at him, crowned in gold and silver. This is the most precious little doll that you can imagine. And here are all the letters that are written to Bambino. This is Tammuz. Jesus never came like that, did he? My Jesus was born in a manger. He didn't come dressed in gold and jewels and silver and being worshipped as a little baby like that. These are the ancient, or the letters that are written. Catholicism teaches that you can be forgiven in advance for your sins, even to this day. Here you have the La Santa Scala. This is the staircase. Catholicism claims some amazing stories. To this day, it sounds unbelievable that this staircase is the one that Jesus stood on when he was condemned by Pilate. And he had the crown of thorns, and the blood dripped down, and there are drops of blood supposedly still on the staircase. And they've put little plaques over it. Now you can crawl up that staircase, and if you do this, and you kiss the places where the drops of blood supposedly fell, then you get 90 days absolution. 3 months free, ahead of time. Go and have fun, you're forgiven. 3 months ahead of time. By the way, where did that staircase come from? It was, of course, in Jerusalem. How did it get here? Well, Rome claims, and you can find this today right there, that it appeared one night, transported by angels from Jerusalem to Rome. And there it stood one morning, and they built the cathedral around it. You can believe it if you like. Let's have a look at the Mass. Well, this photograph comes from the Church of All Nations, and you will notice over here that the altar stands on a rock. Now, in all pagan religions, you have holy stone worship, holy rock worship, and God in the Old Testament constantly warns against those that have their holy stones and their holy rocks. Catholicism is encrusted with it. Catholics teach that the sacrifice of the Mass is and ought to be considered one and the same as that of the cross, as the victim is one and the same, namely Christ our Lord. This is Catechism of the Council of Trent. This is not just some source. So Christ is sacrificed again and again every time the Mass is said. They crucify to themselves the Son of God afresh and put him to open shame, Hebrews 6 verse 6. The Bible says, by how many sacrifices did he make forever?
1: One
0: sacrifice forever. So the sacrifice of the Mass is in a sense a

symbol of the victory of Lucifer over Christ. He keeps him sacrificed. And the crucifix, where Christ stays on the crucifix, is a symbol of the victory of Lucifer over Christ. Now, in paganism, the cross was also worshipped as a symbol of the sun, of course. And Lucifer made that one of his main symbols. Now, Hebrews 10 verse 14 says, by one offering, one sacrifice, he has perfected forever them that are sanctified. If you look at the Vatican, this comes from the Vatican Museum, you have an angel supporting the triple crown, supporting Christ on the cross, keeping him on the cross. So the crucifix, in a sense, is a symbol of victory over Christ. And the eating of the bread is an ancient pagan ritual. The Eucharist or host has the letters IHS on it, Isis, Horus, Sep. And the host, from the Latin meaning the sacrifice, the round wafer, whose roundness is so important in the Roman mystery, is another system of symbol of Baal. Babylon, mystery religion, ancient and modern, page 129. So the roundness is a symbol of the sun. And there you have it in the even-sided cross, which is also the symbol of the sun god, the sun deity. All right, there we have it. In the Assyrian, you had the symbol of the sun, which was round, and it was placed in the half moon, which was the symbol of the birth into the womb of the sun god. And it was called Baal Hadad. And it was also often a star in a moon. And the star represents the star from the east. It was called the dog star. And it was a representation of Sirius. Now, remember the ancient Magi, the three wise men that came to Jesus. Is that right? Now, occultism today, in the Masonic form, teaches that the wise men followed the star in the east and followed it to Bethlehem. That's what they teach. Question. If the wise men came from the east, then where was the star relative to them over Bethlehem? It was in the west. So, in actual fact, the star that they are serving is not the star which represents Jesus Christ, but the one in the east which represents Sirius, the dog star, and is a symbol of Lucifer, not of Jesus Christ. So, that was the ancient Mesopotamian symbol of Baal Hadad. The star, or the round disc, it doesn't matter whether it's the one or the other. The one is simply the form Horus, which is the rebirth, and the other one is the form Osiris, which is the adult form. It doesn't matter which one it is. So here you have the symbol of Osiris, the round disc, in the half moon, which is the symbol of Isis, or there you have the symbol of Horus, which is the birth of the sun, the S-O-N, and the half moon. Now, who uses that symbol today? Which religion has that as its main symbol? Islam. Islam has this as its main symbol. And Islam and Catholicism stand side by side. You go to the Middle East. You go to Islamic countries where evangelism is forbidden, where you may not proselyte in the name of Jesus Christ. You will find the mosque and the Catholic cathedral next to each other wherever you go. Whether you go to Amman, whether you go to Jerusalem, whether you go to Syria, you do it. And you will see the Roman Catholic cathedral and this one standing side by side. Why? Because it's the same deity. It's Baal Hadad. Let's have a look. Here is the Pope with the wafer. The roundness representing Baal. Here he is with a cup. Bacchus was the god of wine and drunkenness, and they served fermented wine, whereas the biblical symbol was no leaven in the bread, and therefore if the leaven is a symbol of sin, then it must have been unfermented wine as well. But they use fermented wine and the round symbol, and they place it in a monstrance which has a half moon in it. And by the way, on this particular Catholic monstrance, you have wavy rays of the sun and straight ones.

0: wavy ones represent the female deity, the straight ones the male deity, and this one has the letters SFS on it. Now in the mysteries, you have to work out what these letters mean. S was the sixth letter in the Greek alphabet. F is the sixth letter in whose alphabet? Ours. SFS stands for 666. You have to know their little tricks. Here's another monstrance, and there you can see it very typically. The half moon, and then when the mass is said at a high mass, then the disc is placed in there, and you have exactly the same symbol for the deity that is used in Islam. Exactly the same symbol. And there's another one, another monstrance for the wafer. It's placed in there, and you have Baal Hadad. Well, there you have it too in ancient Hittite culture. And there you have the symbol of the peacocks, by the way, as well. There you have the half moon. There you have the face of Apollo, the circle. And then you have the laurel wreath, normally with 13 leaves around it. Oh, by the way, which mighty organization on our planet uses that symbol? The United Nations. That's very interesting. UN. UN. UN. That, by the way, is another name for another deity. But we'll come to that later. Here you have Mitra. Mitraism. Now, Mitra is the one who kills the bull. And here you have a dog helping him. And there you have a serpent helping him. And you have a scorpion stinging the bull in a very strategic place. And if you look at the hat of Mitra, it looks like that. That's the Mitraic hat, Mitraism. Now, I want you to look at that hat carefully, because in a later lecture, we'll pick it up. You'll be stunned where we pick up the hat of Mitra. Very interesting. The structure of the cult was hierarchical through a series of seven grades, each of which had a special symbol. Corax was the raven under Mercury. Nymphus was a made-up word meaning male bride. These are the levels of Mitraism. Under Venus, the goddess. So the priests of Mitra had to be celibate, because they were married as a male bride to the goddess Venus. Do we have a religious system today where the male priests have to be celibate? Yeah. All right. Then we have Miles under Mars. We have Leo under Jupiter. Perseus under Luna, the moon. Heliodromus under the sun. Sol, the sun. And finally, we have Pater. That's the highest grade, the top grade of Mitraism. Father under Saturnius. And Saturn is the god of the underworld. Saturn is the god of death. Saturn is the equivalent of the god Seb in the Egyptian trilogy. Now, Pater, father, do we have a religious system today where the priest is celibate, where the deity is referred to, the one that is the mediator, is a female, and where he is called father? Do we have a system like that today? Well, you know, they say, if it, let me not be strange here. Let's just say, if it looks exactly like the old system, then what's the possibility that it is the old system? 100%. 100%. I agree with you. The Egyptian sun god Osiris, he was worshipped by feeding a round wafer bread, exactly as they do today. And this host is carried ritually through the streets in Catholicism, as it was in pagan times. Baal Hadad, the system, is the system of Rome. Do you think in the final analysis that the big religions of the world will have a problem in identifying with the Bishop of Rome, yes or no?
1: No.
0: No, they won't have a problem, because under layers of strata of hidden doctrine and what the masses know and what the insiders know, at the very top, they are one religion. And they serve the same master. Now, I'm not going to tell you who served the master, because I could be accused. Let's ask the Bible. What does the Bible say? Who gave him his seat, his power, and great authority? Revelation chapter 13.
1: The dragon.
0: The dragon. And who's that, according to the Bible?
1: Satan.
0: That's Satan. So that's Luciferian worship. That's what it is.

Here you have the symbols of sun, moon, and star in Catholicism on all their cathedrals. And this one is fascinating. This is a Catholic cathedral in Germany as well. I was stunned. It's all over the place. Look at this, even in their clocks. They know what they're doing. They know what they're doing. This is a modern building. Here you have the symbol of the moon and the star. And when the clock goes round, they have the birth of the sun god, Baal Hadad, Baal Hadad, Baal Hadad, Baal Hadad, telling the world who the deity is. That's why you have her over here in the half moon with the blaze of the sun, straight and curled rays. There you have the full catastrophe as well. Straight, curved, in the half moon, standing on the serpent. These are ancient pagan deities. There you have the Trinity as well, the half moon with Mary and child in the half moon. Same in all these ancient paintings. And the symbol of the bird feeding his flesh to his young. Symbol of the phoenix who rises from the ashes and gives his life. Six dialogues on the Lord's Day, Sunday, being the day on which the Gentiles solemnly adored that planet, the sun, they called it that, the Christians thought fit to keep the same day and the same name of it, that they might not appear causelessly peevish, and by that means hinder the conversion of the Gentiles. This is Roman Catholic thinking. So in other words, Sunday, worship of the day of the sun, comes in. The Bible says, her priests have violated my law, and have profaned my holy things. They have put no difference between the holy and the profane, neither have they showed any difference between unclean and clean, and they have hid their eyes from my Sabbaths, and I am profaned amongst them. We saw how Rome shifted the Sabbath day from the Saturday to the Sunday to bring it in line with pagan worship. Webster's dictionary says, Sunday, so called because this day was anciently dedicated to the sun or its worship. The first day of the week. There's a reason for that. It's because that really is the worship. They're not deceived. Those in high positions know exactly what they are doing. They know it exactly. Here's the face of the child in the fertility symbol on a Roman Catholic altar. And what you have around there, I will not explain. Let's rather leave it alone. Male, female symbol, face of Apollo. The Catholic world says the sun was the foremost, what is that, symbol of heathenism. Hence the church would seem to have said, keep that old pagan name, it shall remain consecrated, sanctified. And thus the pagan Sunday dedicated to Baal, to Balder, became the Christian Sunday sacred to Jesus. This Jesus is not Jesus of Nazareth. This is the other Savior, Yahweh the Savior, the other God in the place, the counterfeit Savior. There you have the sun as a symbol over there. There you have a symbol on a stained glass window of the changed law. Only three on the one tablet, there should be four. There you have the face of Apollo on a Greek temple. And of course you will find it on the Roman Catholic altar because it's the same deity. Can you see now why this beast has lion, Babylonian, Greek, the leopard component, the bear component, the feet, because the, for example, the tiara that the Pope is crowned with comes from Medo-Persian times. There you have it in Scandinavia. There you have those other symbols on the walls. Let's forget about them. And you have the symbols of the sun all around. This is fertility cult stuff. And this whole issue over here is a symbol of the victory of Lucifer over Adonai. We'll have to go into occultism to see that. It's really quite scary. And we'll come to that. There's another triple crown over there, supposedly representing God the Father. So here you have the crucifix being carried around, the symbol of the death of the one and the resurrection of the other. What about halos? Well, there you have a halo in the Japanese god of happiness. There you have a halo in Krishna. There you have a halo in a Hindu deity. It's a symbol of the sun. And there you have a halo in a Roman Catholic figure. This one I photographed in the cathedral, brand new cathedral that they built
in London.

the Roman Catholic Cathedral. It has so many pagan symbols, it just boggles the mind. And by the way, the crozier is the serpent. Can you see that? They lean upon the serpent. Very interesting. Well, here's another Eastern deity with the halo behind it. And there are the Japanese and Chinese ones with the halos behind them. And the symbol of the cross. There you have it in Mesopotamia. It was a symbol of the sun god. This is long before Christ. Long before Christ. There you have it again in a Mesopotamian relief. And there you have it, this cross in the form of an ankh. An ankh is a symbol of life. The deity gives life. And the pagan priests wore it around their necks. So you have this line going around, coming down, and very often stretching up here. Now, who wears something like that today? Roman Catholic priests wear it. So there you can see the line going around, the ribbon going around, is this part going around the neck. And very often they have the lines going up the side, symbolizing exactly the same thing. This is a statue of Mary holding lightning in her hand. Now, what's Mary got to do with lightning? Well, there's a statue of Zeus with lightning in his hand. Because whether you use the male form or the female form, this deity being androgenic, it doesn't matter. It's one and the same deity. Pagan symbols and hand signals. This is the pagan symbol of the ancient Trinity. It's also shown like this. And there you have it in Roman Catholicism.

Now let's get to a little bit more modern cathedrals. This symbol of the sun over there, and this triple yin-yang, which is the ancient symbol of sun worship, you find in the Roman Catholic Cathedral. And this one here is phenomenal. Here is the symbol on the floor of the cathedral in London, the main Catholic cathedral. It is the ancient triple yin-yang, which they've reduced now to two, just reflecting good and evil. And in the middle, it makes this structure, which is the mitzotom. Have you noticed that on these animated TV production, kiddies games on television, the superheroes, Superwoman and super this and super that, they carry the mitzotom, symbol of the sun god, symbol of Lucifer, and they throw it and go, yip! Ninjas also use it, the mitzotom, symbol of Lucifer, on the floor of a Roman Catholic cathedral. If you're not satisfied yet, let me take you to this Roman Catholic cathedral. This is one where the prominent people of the world, I'm talking about the world leaders, where they meet. What's this on the door of a Roman Catholic cathedral? Do you recognize it? It's a yin-yang on the door of a Roman Catholic cathedral. And inside the cathedral, what is this? Black and white squares representing the good and the evil aspects as you find it in masonry. And what is that? The phoenix rising out of the ashes, symbol of the resurrection and life-giving force of the light bearer, Lucifer. Very interesting. Well, here you have the trident. There's another trident. Now, some tridents are depicted with wavy and straight lines. That's again union of the male and the female. Poseidon, Neptune, all of them had the trident. Do you think we'll find the trident in Roman Catholicism? Well, we should, if it's a symbol. There you have the trident over there as a symbol in Hinduism. And there you have it in the church, in Roman Catholic and in Anglican churches. If you look carefully, you'll find the trident either just blatantly or on top of Christ, or in some cases over here. This one has the full catastrophe. He has the pagan hand sign, he has the pagan globe, plus he has the trident over there. Here you have the fleur-de-lis in the ancient Assyrian cherub god. There's the fleur-de-lis. They use this as a symbol because it has a fertility connotation. Here's Isis with the fleur-de-lis. Would you expect it in Catholicism? This comes from paganism. Well, yes, the fleur-de-lis in Catholicism, in a Catholic church, on a Catholic altar. There you have the fleur-de-lis coming, this is in Nuremberg in the cathedral, on the head of Christ and coming out of both of his ears. Rather sad. One can't hear very well with the fleur-de-lis in each ear. And then, of course, you have beads, mantras. Have you heard of mantras? Well, Matthew chapter 6, verse 7. When ye pray, use not vain repetition, as the heathen do, for they think they shall be heard for their much speaking. A mantra is a repetitive prayer to put you into an altered state of consciousness. And that is what we have in the music today, where young people, when they are taken to certain festivities where drugs often are associated, they also use mantras built into the music, to place them in an altered state of consciousness so that another power can take over. So mantras, repetitive prayer, are a symbol of all the pagan religions. You will find it in Islam, you will find it in Catholicism, you'll find it in all of them. And where does it come from? From Babylon. There you have the pagan priests of Baal with their mantra beads in their hands. There you have Hindu deities with their mantra beads in their hands. And this, of course, is another very interesting symbol. This is the eye of Osiris. Hathor, the eye of the god Osiris, the one-eyed god. There you have it on the altar of a Roman Catholic cathedral in France. It is always the symbol of Osiris.

the symbol of the male form, Osiris, or the female form, the cow, Hathor, the sacred cow, the female deity. She was worshipped as in the fertility cult as a cow giving milk, nurturing the young, or as a beautiful woman. And there you have the same symbol. The triangle is sexagesimal, that means it has 60 degrees mostly, 666 triangle. In the mysteries, the zero counts for nothing. So if you have 360 degrees, you have 3 plus 6 plus 0, you have 9. 9 is the 6 upside down. 9 is one of the highest numbers in occultism. There you have and the same symbol on a Roman Catholic altar. Here you have it in the New Age movement, and when you go to the cathedrals, you'll find it everywhere. Symbol of Hathor or symbol of Osiris. There it is, in front of a Jesuit cathedral on a stela. Also, you have over here the shell, symbol of the universe. There were 360 degrees in the universe. There were 36 rooms. By the way, all our systems are incrustated with this pagan culture. If you take a pack of cards, there are four suits, there are four seasons. There are 52 cards, there are 52 weeks in a year, because you had this movement through the zodiac of the planets. And this is all depicted in card playing, in chess, in all these games. But in any case, the shell was a symbol of the zodiac and the movement through the zodiac. Poseidon was one of them. Here you have in Roman Catholic Church, you have John the Baptist using the Coptic shell with a pagan symbol to baptize Jesus. By the way, the water is in the form of the female deity symbol. And there you have it over the arches of the churches. There you have Venus born out of the shell. And of course it is one of the prominent symbols in the Catholic crest in St. Peter's. Every single pagan symbol, you will find it there. There it is in paganism, you'll find it in Catholicism with the Trinity involved. The globe, another symbol of the pagan deity. Here's the god Mitra holding the globe, representing the universe. He is the other deity. The biggest globe in the world, where will you find it? On top of St. Peter's. By the way, that is a Rosicrucian cross, and it has those symbols over there, and they have also a fertility connotation, which we don't have to discuss in any detail. There's a globe as well. You'll find it all over the place, the globe symbol of Mitra. This is Tammuz, but they say it's Jesus, with prayer beads around his neck, and with a globe in his hand. Same with this statue over here, the globe in the hand. Sacred Heart worship, which you find in Catholicism. There you have it in Quetzalcoatl. You'll find it through all the pagan cultures. It comes from Babylon. And if you go to the Vatican and you look at the greatest center of this type of worship, you'll find all the pagan symbols of sun worship right here in St. Peter's. The sun worship, the moon worship, you have the serpentine pillars of Bernini's canopy, you have every aspect of pagan worship. You even have the dome, which is known as the sun dome, symbol of sun worship. And on the floors of the cathedrals, you will find the symbols of the zodiac. That is why stargazing, astrology, all of these things, that was the culture of the Chaldeans. And today, you have your stargazers and your people telling the presidents of the world which way they should move. The world hasn't changed at all. Golden Door, the Chapel of St. Ignatius. This is in San Francisco. There you have the unicorn, and there you have all the ancient systems, right down to from the phoenix to the dragon to the peacock, to the ancient P and the X, which stands for 660, plus the circle, which stands for the 6 or the 9. Remember the circle around it. 360 degrees, 3 plus 6 plus 0 is 9. 9 is the 6 upside down. So you can have that pagan symbol on many of the altars, and it stands for 666. That's what it stands for, whether we like it or not. You have the staff and the mitre and the unicorn.

corn. Now, let's get a little bit closer and find out whether the Pope literally represents the ancient deities. Here you have the eagle god with a pine cone. That was the symbol of fertility. Here you have the ancient winged cherub with a pine cone, which was the symbol of his power through the fertility cult. The biggest pine cone and staff you'll find here, one of the biggest at least, here in Osiris worship. This is the Egyptian deity. Osiris had the shepherd's rod with a pine cone on it. And there you have a Hindu deity with a pine cone in his hand. So they're all the same. The pine cone, symbol of the Mexican religion, pine trees, Christmas, all those interesting things. There you have Dionysius with his staff with a pine cone on it. A little bit of Bacchus with a pine cone on it. And there's the biggest pine cone in the world in the court of the Vatican. There's another one in the Vatican court with a symbol of the female deity, because Isis always walked with two peacocks, symbol of fertility, in the Vatican Square. And there is the crozier, the shepherd's rod of the Pope, and it always has the pine cone on it. Do you think they know what they are doing, or do you think this is pure chance and incidental? Well, it can no longer be chance. It can no longer be chance. This is the staff that the present Pope uses. It's the same one, by the way, which was used by the previous Pope. And it has this cross, the bent cross. And it has Jesus down there like that, making the sexagesimal triangle. There's the pine cone on his staff. And the bent cross is the symbol of Lucifer. You'll find it in Luciferian worship. You'll find it in Satan worship. And you'll find it in places where you will not expect it. What about the pagan feasts in Christianity? The solar symbol and the feasts of France, you had summer solstice and winter solstice. Those have become the feast of St. John. And the feast of the Immaculate Conception, where they jump over the fire. These are Roman Catholic festivals. They are pagan festivals. Here you have European sun worship and Druid worship. Exactly the same thing. The lighting of the fire. The circular movement of the Druids. The Druids today are alive and well and living in Britain. Did you know that? And you know that Druid worship... Well, let's not get into the details. Let me leave a little bit for later. It gets very exciting. The tower burning, that's the festival of St. John and Urbs. That is still used today. What about Christmas? Well, Christmas is celebrated everywhere. Christmas is a representation of the serpent who gives life to the tree Osiris, who was cut down, and through the life of the serpent, the life-giving serpent, the tree sprouts and gives rise to a young shoot. This was decorated with round globes and lighted up in ancient times to celebrate the rebirth of Osiris in the form of Horus. They would also take the log, which they called the jewel log, and throw it in the fire, representing the death and the suffering of Osiris with his resurrection. The mistletoe, symbol of fertility and love. If you stand under the mistletoe and get kissed, that's it, you're in love. Well, what was the sacrifice to the gods on that particular day? The main sacrifice were two unclean animals. It was the goose and it was the pig. If you go to Europe, in Germany, the dinner for Christmas is the Christmas goose. If you go to England, it is the gammon. The gammon and the goose, the two offerings. Later, different birds were substituted, but the pig deity is right there in with it. Here you have the goddess Amaterasu, Soraya worship. Here you go, whether it's Amaterasu or Soraya is incidental. Here Soraya rides through the heavens with his horse-drawn carriage. And on the winter solstice, Soraya rides through the heavens drawn by his carriage. Well, depending where you were, here you have Soraya being drawn through the heavens with a horse-drawn carriage. If you were the god Zeus, for example, in Greece, then you were drawn through the clouds and through the sky on the solstice, which was the 25th

of December, you were drawn through by a carriage drawn by goats. But if you lived in Scandinavian countries where there was snow, what do you think the animal was that drew the sun god through the skies on the 25th of December? Well, there you have the medallion of Cybele. You have her in a carriage, and you have the sun and the half moon with a star being born in it. And there again, you have the Indian miniature Saraya. It's exactly the same Saraya, whether it is Cybele, whether it is the one form of the deity or the other. If you go to the Versailles in France, Helios and his sun chariot coming out of the water, being carried away. These are the symbols. They celebrate Elijah's transformation as he's riding through the sky. They make a sun deity out of it. They take all the symbols of Christianity and change them to pagan symbols. Now here's the Hittite riton. Can you see that? Same as in Scandinavia, the carriage was drawn by reindeer. Now where does that symbol come from? That's an interesting name, right? Santa. Now does that stand for saint or is that sancta? Santa is something totally different. Santa, if you re-scramble that and you take this whole system into consideration, then you could also get Satan. Now, who designed the little happy man that rides through the skies and made it available to all our children? Well, it was Walt Disney. And Walt Disney was a 33-degree Freemason. Now, what is the god of the 33-degree Freemason? Well, we'll have to ask them what it is. And for that, because I'm not going to say it, I could get into trouble. Let them say it, then they can get into trouble, right? Come to a future lecture and let's see who the god of the 33-degree Freemason is. Let's have a look at the origin of Santa Claus. Fourth century historical evidence shows that St. Nicholas never existed as a human. He was rather Christianized version of the pagan sea god, the Greek god Poseidon, the Roman god Neptune, the Teutonic god Holt Nicar, Nicolaitans. By the way, the Bible says in the book of Revelations that God hates those that adhere to the doctrines of the Nicolaitans, those who served at the throne of Nicholas. Revelation says that. But here we have Nicholas riding through the skies. And our children say, please, St. Nicholas, bring us a present. Where's Jesus in Christmas? It's got nothing to do with Christmas. In the early centuries of the Christian church, many pagan gods and goddesses were humanized and converted to Christian saints. When the church created the persona St. Nicholas, they adopted Poseidon's title, the sailor. They picked up the last name from Nika. Various temples of Poseidon became shrine of St. Nicholas of the Nicolaitans, which God hates. This comes from the Women's Encyclopedia of Myths and Secrets. It's not me saying these things. What's the theology of Santa? Santa is taught to most children. He's omnipresent. He can visit hundreds of millions of homes in one night. He's omniscient. He monitors each child. He's all-seeing, all-knowing. He knows if they were good, if they were bad. He does have great powers. He can manufacture gifts for hundreds of millions of children in one night, each delivered to the correct child. He's all-good, all-judge. He judges which children have shown good behavior, and he's eternal. He never dies. What do you make of him then? Well, ecclesiastical history of Socrates attributes the introduction of the festival of Easter into the church to the perpetuation of an old usage, just as many other customs. This is Encyclopedia Britannica. So Easter is the feast of Easter. Did you know that the Pope had the calendar shifted to bring it in line? That's why we have the Gregorian calendar today, to bring it in line with the pagan feast of Easter, and force this worship onto the Christian world? It's paganism. We think we're Christian, but we're not. Let's ask the Catholic Encyclopedia. That should help. The Easter fire is lit on top of the mountain. This is a custom of pagan origin. The church adopted the observance into the Easter ceremony. They admit it. Well, Easter, the egg, Heliopolis, Typhon, the egg. Where do you read about Easter bunnies and eggs in the Bible?
I haven't seen it, but here it is, pre-Christian.

Christian painted eggs. It comes from paganism. It is sun worship. And the bun with a cross on it, symbol of Tammuz. I see the woman baking cakes for the Queen of Heaven. Symbol of the goddess worship. So we have exactly the same. The hot cross bun. Now let me just put you straight on something. I'm not hooked on symbols. I don't care what symbols they use. I don't care what flowers they use. I don't care what symbols they use. It doesn't matter. It's just a symbol. The fact that Satan applies that symbol to his worship is his business. If somebody gives me a hot cross bun, I'll eat it. Cross or no cross. It's just a bun. But the fact of the matter it is that there is a deeper connotation. The Roman Bath, England, notice the serpent symbol. The serpent is the life giver. You find it in Egypt. You find it in Hinduism. Everywhere you find the serpent, it is the most prominent symbol. There you have the Hydra. You find it everywhere. Would you find it in Catholicism? Of course. Here's a modern cathedral with a serpent. And the main crest of the Vatican has the dragon serpent on it. And the dragon on the papal crest in the Vatican Museum, Vatis, means the diviner. Khan is the serpent. Vatican means the divining serpent. Dragon worship, that's what it is. The Bible says the dragon gave him his seat and power and great authority. There's the same symbol as was used for pagan Rome, because the Vatican has taken the seat of Caesar. It's one and the same thing. So there's the ancient symbol of the dragon on a Roman bridge. The Vatican has just taken it over. The greatest serpents in the world you will find on Bernini's canopy in Rome. It's interesting that St. Paul's Cathedral, which was a Protestant cathedral, has been totally rebuilt and now has a duplicate of Bernini's canopy inside it. And on this altar, you have the birth process taking place in Pope Joan, the only female pope who was a male but turned out to be a female and gave birth. They don't hide it. They put it onto the altar. It's part of the fertility rite. The bee on that same altar, symbol of the pagan fertility rite. Just as the crozier of the goddess was a serpent, so the croziers of ceremonial bishop's dress is also either a dragon or a serpent, as you would find it in Egypt as covering cherub serpents. Solar wheels. Now it gets exciting. I'm almost done. Hang around. Assyrio-Babylonian altar with the solar wheel. Notice there's the straight one and there's the curved one. So you have two crosses, one and the other. They don't always have to be curved and straight. But the one represents the female, the curved one, and the other one represents the union of the male and the female. So you have eight spokes in this system. This is called the solar wheel. Now there you have the solar wheel in a Buddhist temple. And there you have it in Egyptian, the Osiris riding the solar wheel. See, it's just eight spokes. And that's really what it is the two crosses, symbol of the sun god, coming together. There you have it in the Catholic Cathedral in Notre Dame, and there you have it on that famous temple at Karnak in India, where they have all those terrible sculptures which are associated with that form of worship. There's another solar wheel with a Madonna holding it. There's a modern one on a Roman Catholic altar. And the biggest solar wheel in the world you will find in the Vatican Square. There it is. Now, this is an interesting story. This solar wheel, there it is. There are eight spokes. If you count them over there, 1, 2, 3, 4, 5, 6, 7, 8. In the middle, you have the main symbol of the sun god, which is the circle with the cross in it. Remember I showed you the bull and I showed you the lion looking towards the circle with the cross in it? That's the symbol of sun worship. And in the middle, you have the stela. There it stands, the symbol of Osiris, transported from Egypt to this particular spot. And the Pope had it moved to that spot. And he commissioned, or he put out a tender to move it. And he commissioned

question that those who moved it to this spot, should they let it fall and it should break, all the workers would be put to death. It took a long while to find someone who would actually do it, but they finally did it and built it. Now, the interesting thing about this is that you have this huge solar wheel and you have a wheel within a wheel. There's the wheel within the bigger wheel. Now, the throne of God in Ezekiel is described as a wheel within a wheel. And here, the throne of another deity is described as a wheel within a wheel. We have today on this planet a real, live representative of all the deities of Babylon. In other words, the vestments, the title, Pontifex Maximus, can be traced all the way back as it came through history, and it today subsides in the papacy. I'm not condemning any Roman Catholic. Remember, I'm not talking about people. I'm talking about a system. The system represents it. And I believe there are many, many priests in Roman Catholicism who serve God to the best of their conscience, and God acknowledges them as His children. I believe that. And I've met many. But when they hear the truth, they come out of her, my people. You cannot serve both Baal and the other one at the same time. You cannot serve good and evil at the same time. You cannot serve two masters. So there is a choice involved. Now, if we know that this system represents not Jesus Christ, but represents the other light bearer, whose occultic name is Lucifer, then we must make a decision. And I'm telling you tonight, I believe, in fact, I know, I'm convinced, let's put it that way, that in the higher circles and in the inner movings of the secret societies within the system, they know exactly who they are worshiping. And I will prove it to you in future lectures. I'll put the quotes on the screen showing who the deity is that they worship by name. Then we have a king of Babylon today. If anyone bows down to him and accepts his authority over and above the authority of God, then you are bowing down to the system and you become subject to the king of Babylon. And that is something which we as Christians should not do. Because the Bible tells us, come out of her, my people, that you be not partakers of her sins. I know that this is terrible information, but all I've done is I've shown you paganism, I've taken you to Babylon, and I've traced it through all the religions, and you find its greatest manifestation every single time within Catholicism. Down to the rod that he carries with the pagan incrustations on it, he knows exactly what he's doing. They know exactly what they're doing and where it comes from. But it's hidden under a garb of Christianity. And when you do that, you call it deception. Now, I was a Roman Catholic. And when I saw these things, when I studied Daniel chapter 7, I was shattered. I got sick. Because I was really a sincere Roman Catholic. I got sick. And I studied the scriptures and I went to the libraries to see if these things were so. And they were so. I studied the history and I said, there must be a way out. This cannot be. And it was so. And in the end, I had no choice. And the more I looked, the more I studied, the more I saw, the more I saw.

family. And I don't want them to be lost. I don't want anyone to be lost. I'm not condemning, I'm revealing. Choose thee this day whom you will serve. Thank you. And come again to the next lectures. Please don't miss them. Thanks for coming.

0: For nearly 2,000 years, the Bible has remained the most controversial and contested book of all time. While we in our modern world take for granted the abundance of biblical translation, there was a time when men who handled or even read this sacred book had to consider whether it would cost them their very life. Since the crucifixion of Christ, for whom the gospel record was set forth, it might be said that the Bible has become the most bloodstained book in all of history. Men have fought for it, been burned at the stake for it. Believers have been imprisoned, beaten, killed, and even buried alive just for reading it.
1: Our Father, who art in heaven.
0: While others have had their bones disinterred and, for their faith in the Word of God, been accursed to the uttermost.
2: We judge him damned with the devil and his angels and all the reprobate to eternal fire. So be it.
0: Bible-believing Christians have suffered all this and more for daring to communicate the powerful words of the Holy Scripture to a lost and dying world. Through the centuries, there have always been those who desired to share the love of the gospel message, and with them, others who were determined to destroy it. Yet for those who believe, the light of God's Word shines through even the darkest of times.

0: 2,000 years ago, the life and death of a Jewish carpenter named Jesus of Nazareth forever changed the world. He was condemned for heresy by the Jewish people for claiming to be the Messiah promised in the Old Testament. He was crucified, died, and was buried. In fear, his followers initially abandoned him. But in time, they were soon strengthened and emerged, testifying of an empty tomb and telling all the world that God had raised Jesus from the dead.
1: For David speaketh concerning him, Thou wilt not leave my soul in hell, neither wilt thou suffer thine Holy One to see corruption. He, seeing this before, spake of the resurrection of Christ, that his soul was not left in hell, neither his flesh did see corruption. This Jesus hath God raised up, whereof we all are witnesses. Let all the house of Israel know assuredly that God has made that same Jesus whom ye have crucified, both Lord and Christ.
0: Upon hearing this, the Jewish people were pricked to the heart. When they asked, What shall we do? They were told,
1: Repent and be baptized, every one of you, in the name of Jesus Christ for the remission of sins, and ye shall receive the gift of the Holy Ghost.
0: With the passage of time and the saving of many souls, the same gospel preached at first to the Jews would also be preached unto the Gentiles at the house of a devout man, Cornelius the centurion.
2: Of a truth, I perceive that God is no respecter of persons, but in every nation, he that feareth him and worketh righteousness is accepted with him. The word which God sent unto the children of Israel, preaching peace by Jesus Christ, he is Lord of all. That word I say ye know, which was published throughout all Judea, and began from Galilee, after the baptism which John preached, how God anointed Jesus of Nazareth with the Holy Ghost and with power, who went about doing good and healing all that were oppressed of the devil, for God was with him. And we are witnesses of all things which he did, both in the land of the Jews and in Jerusalem, whom they slew and hanged on a tree. Him God raised up the third day and showed him openly, not to all the people, but unto witnesses chosen before of God, even to us, who did eat and drink with him after he rose from the dead. And he commanded us to preach unto the people and to testify that it is he which was ordained of God to be the judge of quick and dead. To him give all the prophets witness that through his name whosoever believeth in him shall receive remission of sins.
0: From the house of Cornelius, the good news of Jesus Christ spread among both Jews and Gentiles alike. In time, the Apostle Paul would appear, establishing many churches. And as the gospel spread, it would be said that those who preached it had turned the world upside down. By the middle of the first century, the testimony of Jesus

0: Christ began to be recorded in the four Gospels. Along with these were letters written by the apostles, which would collectively establish the record of the New Testament. The clearest connection between the Old Testament and New is found in prophecy. The scripture says that prophecy came not in old time by the will of man, but holy men of God spake as they were moved by the Holy Ghost. The scriptures foretold of the first coming of Christ into the world and look forward to his second coming when he will judge the quick and the dead. But before that time, Jesus had warned that the church would endure great trials and afflictions for the sake of the gospel. The Apostle Paul gave a similar warning when he bade farewell to the Ephesian elders.
1: Paul and others warned about what would take place. Paul, for example, said, "After my departure, there will come wolves, grievous wolves, who will lead the sheep away."
0: Paul was so adamant about this imminent threat that he said, "Therefore watch and remember that by the space of 3 years, I cease not to warn everyone night and day with tears." He not only warned of grievous wolves, but also of the many which corrupt the word of God. While the Apostle Peter warned that false teachers would bring in what he called damnable heresies, and that many would follow their pernicious ways, and because of them, the way of truth would be evil spoken of.
1: Well, Satan is very clever in his ways of deception, and he will form a counterfeit spirit, a counterfeit Christ, and a counterfeit gospel.
0: Jesus had also foretold that his disciples would be persecuted and killed for their faith. He said, "Then shall they deliver you up to be afflicted and shall kill you, and ye shall be hated of all nations for my name's sake." The Apostle Paul had also been inspired to write, "Yea, and all that will live godly in Christ Jesus shall suffer persecution." Jesus said, "And this gospel of the kingdom shall be preached in all the world for a witness unto all nations, and then shall the end come." In fulfillment of these warnings, the church was persecuted in the early centuries. Christians were hated and hunted by a succession of Roman emperors, beginning with Nero in the first century and ending with Diocletian at the start of the fourth century. But by 313 AD, the face of what was called Christianity would undergo a dramatic transformation. When the Roman Emperor Constantine the Great won his famous battle at Milvian Bridge, a victory that would ultimately make him the sole emperor of Rome. Before the battle, Constantine claimed he had seen a vision of a cross emblazoned on the sun and heard a voice tell him, "In this sign, conquer." Adopting the symbol, he went forth and conquered his enemies. A short time later, Constantine would sign the Edict of Milan, granting tolerance and protection to Christians. With the emperor's reported conversion, Christianity would eventually become the state religion.
2: There was no Church of Rome when the Book of Romans was written, but ultimately, when Constantine comes to power, I don't think it was a good thing for the church. I think it was a corrupt thing. He began to put his cronies in power, but ultimately the church begins to develop its doctrine and appoint popes and separate them over the laity.
3: After Constantine was converted and he issued the edict that the Christians were to be protected at least until 331 AD, when he issued another edict that those who had not come under the authority of Rome were to be arrested and persecuted, and their churches and records and all those things burned.
0: But if Constantine were a true believer, how could he turn and persecute other Christians? Some researchers believe it was because his faith was divided.

Researcher Dave Hunt writes that while heading the Christian church, Constantine continued to head the pagan priesthood, to officiate at pagan celebrations, and to endow pagan temples, even after he began to build Christian churches. As head of the pagan priesthood, he was the Pontifex Maximus and needed a similar title as head of the Christian church. The Christians honored him as Bishop of Bishops, while Constantine called himself Vicarius Christi, Vicar of Christ. For the cause of unifying the empire, the pagan practices of Rome were eventually combined with what was called the Universal or Catholic Church. But many Christians saw in this new system an apostate union between the church and the powers of the world. Through Constantine would begin the persecution of those who opposed the new universal faith. As a result of his edict against heretics, it would be said that more Christians were persecuted after his conversion than before it. When the Roman Empire would eventually suffer its decline, the bishops of Rome would rise up and take to themselves the titles of Constantine, Pontifex Maximus, Bishop of Bishops, and Vicarius Christi, the Vicar or Substitute of Christ. As 17th century historian Thomas Hobbes wrote, "If a man consider the original of this great ecclesiastical dominion, he will easily perceive that the papacy is no other than the ghost of the deceased Roman Empire, sitting crowned upon the grave thereof." Because of his influence, some researchers mark the so-called conversion of Constantine the Great and his persecution of Christians as the real beginning of the Dark Ages. Jesus had warned his disciples, saying, "Yea, the time cometh, that whosoever killeth you will think that he doeth God a service. And these things will they do unto you, because they have not known the Father, nor me. But these things have I told you, that when the time shall come, ye may remember that I told you of them."

While some may attribute the beginning of the Dark Age to Constantine, the record of history shows that the name of this era was given because the Bible was forbidden. The psalmist writes, "Thy word is a lamp unto my feet and a light unto my path." But in the 13th century, Rome made a concerted effort to put out that light and to keep men from the knowledge of the scriptures. The conflict began with a Catholic priest named Dominic Gutzmann. It could be said that Dominic, along with Pope Innocent III, were the two original founders of Rome's most dreadful engine of terror and destruction, the Inquisition. The Inquisition itself began not because of witches or as a crusade against Muslims, but rather because of Bible-believing Christians. These particular believers were known as the Albigenses, so named because of the city of Albi in France. The Albigenses often debated with the Catholic priests, most notably with Dominic Gutzmann, today known as Saint Dominic in the Catholic Church. Though Dominic accused the Albigenses of believing heretical doctrines, his famous testimony against them reveals important details about their true faith. He said, "It is not by the display of power and pomp, or by gorgeous apparel, that the heretics win proselytes. It is by zealous preaching, by apostolic humility, by austerity, by seeming, it is true, but by seeming holiness." Dominic argued that the holiness of the Albigenses was counterfeit and should be overcome by the allegedly true holiness of Catholicism. Initially, Dominic tried to oppose the Albigenses through preaching, but his efforts met with little success.

The Albigenses were known for their extensive knowledge of the scriptures, and they refused what they saw as Dominic's apostate teachings from Rome. In the year 1206, the Albigenses made a confession that the Church of Rome was not the spouse of Christ, but the Church of Confusion, drunk with the blood of the martyrs, that the Church of Rome was neither good nor holy, nor established by Jesus Christ. It was at the Colloquy of Montreal in 1207 AD where the final theological debate took place between the Catholic priesthood, represented by Dominic Gutzmann, and the Albigenses. Historians relate what was clearly seen as a defeat for Dominic, who was said to be no match for the Albigensian leader, Benoît de Terme. Researcher James MacDonald writes that Gutzmann was humiliated by his failure. Speaking on behalf of Christ, Gutzmann promised slavery and death to his opponents. To carry out his threat, Dominic would eventually form the Order of the Dominicans, which became the chief instrument of Rome's Holy Inquisition. 2 years later, partly inspired by Dominic's fury, Pope Innocent III ordered the famous crusade against the Albigenses. The bloody effort was led by a close friend of Dominic's, the nefarious Simon de Montfort, remembered by Catholics as a brave crusader, yet by Protestants as a brutal mass murderer, who was determined to wipe out not only the Albigenses, but all traces of their teaching. We read that the crusade of Simon de Montfort so utterly destroyed them that Simon stamped out not only a people, but a literature. By 1233 AD, Pope Gregory IX would establish the Inquisition as official church doctrine, and thus began some 600 years of bloodshed against Bible believers. As a direct result of the Albigensian Crusade, the popes began to outlaw the translation, possession, or reading of the Bible. Historian David Cloud explains that the light brought by the scripture made Rome's heresies plain. The persecutions which Rome poured out upon these peace-loving people were intended to destroy them as well as their scriptures. Beginning with the Albigenses, Rome's Inquisition continued its bloodthirsty cause for centuries. Its estimated death toll was recorded by historian John Dowling in 1845, who wrote, "It is estimated by careful and credible historians that more than 50 million of the human family have been slaughtered for the crime of heresy by popish persecutors."

0: In modern times, it is traditionally thought that Roman Catholicism was the only form of Christianity until the Protestant Reformation. But history shows that Bible believers have always existed outside the Roman Church and were hated by Rome because of it. A history of these groups can be found in the book The Pilgrim Church by E.H. Broadbent. Broadbent shows that what these groups had in common was that they did not submit to the Roman papacy and they sought to follow God's word as their final authority. The Albigenses were one of these ancient groups, and with them were the Waldenses.
1: The Waldenses, as a Bible-believing people, actually go back, although this is disputed by some Bible critics, they nevertheless go back to the second century, and it appears that they had what was in effect an old Latin Bible called the Italic version as far back as the second century, and they were known as the Vaudois, which means the people of the valleys. Rome persecuted the Waldenses again and again through the centuries for over 1,000 years and tried

0: to wipe them out. But because by the grace of God they were located in an area which was easily defended, the mountains of northern Italy, they were able at least to cling on to survival for centuries.
1: The Waldenses' commitment to the scriptures was legendary. Their early Bibles were in Latin, but in the 12th century, their most famous leader, Peter Waldo, would translate the Bible into what was called the Romant language. Romant was a combination of Middle English and Old French. Yet Waldo's translation was rejected by the Church of Rome. Pope Alexander III expelled him and his followers, while Pope Lucius III pronounced a papal curse on them.
2: They were persecuted, their records were burned, destroyed, their names slandered. Our true church history, though, must ever

which had long ago been condemned. But before the time of Luther, the faith of the Pilgrim Church would shine forth in the man who would be known as the morning star of the Protestant Reformation.

0: The first complete Bible in the English language is attributed to John Wycliffe, who would translate the scriptures from Latin into what is called Middle English by about 1384.
1: John Wycliffe is really called the morning star of the Reformation because Wycliffe believed things that the Reformers picked up and believed more than 100 years later, like William Tyndale and Martin Luther and those Reformers at that time.
0: Wycliffe trained his followers to go out and preach to the people. They were known as Lollards and were so effective, it was said that if a man met two men on the street in England, one of them would be a Lollard. But because England was still a Catholic country, Wycliffe's followers suffered greatly, and many of them were put to death.
2: During the 14th century, before the onset of the English Protestant Reformation, Lollards, when they were captured, they were burned at the stake, and if they had any copies of Wycliffe's translation, then those translations were tied around their necks, and those translations were burned along with their owners.
0: Like the Pilgrim Church that had come before him, Wycliffe taught that the authority of the scriptures was greater than the authority of any man. He said that we ought to believe in the authority of no man unless he say the word of God. That if any man in earth, either angel of heaven, teacheth us contrary of holy writ, we should flee from him as from the foul fiend of hell, and hold us steadfastly to the truth and freedom of the holy gospel of Jesus Christ. In addition to translating the scriptures, Wycliffe became known for rejecting the most deadly doctrine of the Dark Ages, transubstantiation.
3: J.C. Ryle makes it clear in his writings why the Reformers were under attack, because they went against what the Roman Catholic Church was for. For example, here's what he wrote. The point I refer to is the special reason why our Reformers were burned. The principal reason why they were burned was because they refused one of the peculiar doctrines of the Romish Church. On that doctrine, in almost every case, hinged their life or death. If they admitted it, they might live. If they refused it, they must die. The doctrine in question was the real presence of the body and blood of Christ in the consecrated elements of bread and wine in the Lord's Supper.
1: And just about everybody who was tried for their rejection of transubstantiation. And so what we have here is Rome coming down hard and saying, you know, you have to bow to the host because that is Jesus Christ. And that's why you don't let the host drop on the ground, because that is Jesus Christ. And you have the whole development of the Mass, which is a re-crucifixion of the Lord Jesus Christ, because literally they teach that the body and the blood of Christ is literally, physically, actually there in the elements.
0: As stated before, Wycliffe boldly rejected this doctrine. In his lifetime, the Catholic authorities tried to condemn him for heresy, but failed repeatedly. Nevertheless, decades after his death, Rome would officially accurse him to the uttermost.
2: Rome hated Wycliffe so much for bringing forth the Bible in English. It was the first complete Bible in English. And Rome hated him so much for that that they actually exhumed his corpse and smashed it to pieces and actually burnt the bone fragments.
0: The Archbishop of Canterbury, Thomas Arundel, had called Wycliffe a child of the old devil, who had crowned his wickedness by translating the scriptures into the mother tongue. In 1428, the Church of Rome ordered Wycliffe's bones dug up and burned.

0: One can only imagine the intense hatred Rome must have had to dig up Wycliffe's bones 44 years after his death. While Wycliffe had never been excommunicated in his lifetime, the Council of Constance had officially anathematized or accursed him after his death. In the Middle Ages, when a person was anathematized, a ritual was held known as the Bell, Book, and Candle Ceremony, the words to which are well documented. Wycliffe's official cursing may have sounded something like this.
1: We separate this same Wycliffe, together with his accomplices and abettors, from the precious body and blood of the Lord and from the society of all Christians. We exclude him from our Holy Mother, the Church, in heaven and on earth. We declare him excommunicate and anathema. We judge him damned with the devil and his angels in all the reprobate to eternal fire. So be it.
2: They dug up his bones out of the Lutterworth churchyard, they burned them to ashes and dumped them into the River Swift. Now, the historian says that the River Swift ran into the Severn and the Severn into the narrow seas, thus illustrating how Wycliffe's doctrine spread throughout the world.
0: Indeed, the teachings of John Wycliffe and the Bible he translated would continue to influence Christianity right up to the present day and would dramatically impact the greatest event of the Middle Ages.

0: as the Council of Constance had condemned John Wycliffe. It also condemned one of his most notable followers, a passionate reformer in Bohemia named Jan Hus, whose disciples were called Hussites. Inspired by Wycliffe, Hus opposed the doctrine of papal infallibility and asserted the authority of the Bible over the opinions of church leaders. As a result, he was condemned as a heretic and burned at the stake in 1415. But before he died, he claimed that God had given him a promise. The name Hus means goose in the Czech language. And so the Lord had told him, "They will silence the goose, but in 100 years I will raise a swan from your ashes that no one will be able to silence." A century later, inspired in part by the sermons of Hus, Martin Luther nailed his 95 Theses to the church door in Wittenberg, Germany, an event that would launch the beginning of the Protestant Reformation. While it is often thought that the Reformation was somehow an anti-Catholic movement, the reality is that most of the reformers began as Catholic priests.
1: All these guys originally were Roman Catholic priests. Wycliffe was a Roman Catholic priest, but he came to know Christ as his Savior, and that changed his theology. And then the same way with William Tyndale. He was defrocked there in Velvoord Castle. He was a Roman Catholic priest.
0: The same was true of Jan Hus and others such as John Knox, Ulrich Zwingli, and most famously, Martin Luther. It might be said that Luther had broken the dam of a great flood that had been gathering for centuries. Because of the controversies with the Albigenses and the Waldenses, because of John Wycliffe and Jan Hus, and Jerome of Prague, a friend of Hus, who, with many others, were condemned by Rome and burned at the stake for reading and believing the Holy Scriptures. There can be no question that the Bible itself was the weapon of choice used by the reformers, who took up the shield.

0: shield of faith and the sword of the Spirit, which is the Word of God. Yet there were certain conditions that came about in Luther's time that made a Reformation possible, not just in Germany, but throughout all Europe. One of them was the invention of movable type by a man named Johann Gutenberg in 1440.
1: Johann Gutenberg, who has invented not the printing press, but the movable type that you could take apart, put back together. Gutenberg started out as a goldsmith. There had been printing on wood blocks for quite some time, but he makes it easy because you can make type and then reformat that type. And so they start producing numerous books of the Reformation, numerous Bibles of the Reformation.
0: Prior to Gutenberg's invention, producing just one Bible took the average scribe some 10 months to copy. But in 1455, Johann Gutenberg published the now famous Gutenberg Bible, along with 200 copies in a single year. For centuries, Rome had been burning Bibles, along with the books written by men like Wycliffe and others. But now, these books could be reproduced at unprecedented levels.
1: And that's why Luther could have such an influence. That's why Tyndale could have such an influence. That's why just books were starting to be printed that a scribe didn't have to sit down in 10 months to do a Wycliffe Bible. You could do it in a matter of weeks now, a bunch of them, and get them out. So, boy, that's what really fueled the Reformation.
0: Gutenberg's first Bible was based on the Latin Vulgate, originally translated by Jerome in the 4th century.
1: Vulgate simply means vulgar, the common language.
0: John Wycliffe's translation had also been based on Latin manuscripts, although it has been disputed what manuscripts they were. Yet Wycliffe and others acknowledged that the original writings of the Bible were mostly in Hebrew and Greek. The Jewish scribes had carefully preserved the writings of the Old Testament in the Hebrew language, with selective passages in Aramaic. Meanwhile, the writings of the New Testament were recorded in Koine Greek. Which brings us to the second great event that brought forth the Reformation, the fall of Constantinople in 1453. The city of Constantinople was so named because it had been built by Constantine the Great in the 4th century and was originally intended to replace Rome as the capital of the empire. But after Constantine's death, the Roman Empire was divided east and west. While the West was primarily dominated with Latin as their earliest form of scripture, in the East, the people continued to read, write, and speak in Greek. In time, they would be known as the Byzantine Empire. Then in 1453, the Ottoman Turks, led by the Islamic Sultan Mehmed II, conquered Constantinople in a victory that stunned the Western world. As a result, many of the Byzantine scholars fled into the West, bringing with them thousands of ancient Greek manuscripts, including many copies of the Greek New Testament.
1: You had them fleeing and taking their manuscripts with them. So you have Mohammedism coming in, the Ottoman Turks coming in, and they're taking over, so they're fleeing to Western Europe.
0: In the years that would follow, many of these Byzantine scholars would begin teaching the Greek language in the universities of Europe. One of them was a man named George Hermonymus, or Hermonymus of Sparta. It's said that he was the first person to teach Greek at the University of Sorbonne in Paris. Among his famous students was the great intellectual Desiderius Erasmus of Rotterdam.
2: The Reformation gathered momentum and indeed was sustained

0: by the work of the great scholar Erasmus, who produced the first Greek New Testament as a single edition.
1: For Erasmus and many scholars of the time, the introduction of the Greek New Testament into the Western world opened a whole new understanding of the Bible.
2: And Erasmus works about the different manuscripts in different language, and it was one of the novelties of this book, because as we can open this book, we can immediately seeing that we have on the same page two different texts. One is the version of the Greek text, and at the right, the column with the Latin text. And this form of this text was very, very radical at the time of Erasmus, because at the time of Erasmus, the man as the usually published this text only with the Latin text. Erasmus was the first in 1516 to publish the two texts on the same page. It was revolutionary for this time, because the men of this time can to compare the original and the translation of Erasmus, and that modified the system of the religious thinking of this time.
1: The religious thinking that was modified had to do with a more in-depth and detailed understanding of the Word of God. Erasmus wrote that Latin scholarship, however elaborate, is maimed and reduced by half without Greek. For whereas we Latins have but a few small streams, a few muddy pools, the Greek possess crystal clear springs and rivers that run with gold.
3: When the Greek manuscripts became available and scholars began to compare the Vulgate against the Greek, it became very evident very quickly that the Vulgate went off in its own direction.
4: Erasmus says that the Vulgate was so corrupt, he made a completely new translation of the Latin based upon the Greek, and people who could read Latin read Erasmus's Latin text and the Latin Vulgate of the Roman Catholic Church. They said, whoa, this doesn't agree.
1: Erasmus recognized that what he uncovered through the Greek and what he would write about would strike at the very heart of Catholic tradition.
2: And we can also read on the title page, Quisquis igitur amat viriam theologiam. That means everybody, the love, the real theology. Lege cognosce a dei de judica. It was also very typical of Erasmus. I want to say to the new lectors of this time, you must first lege, read. Cognosce, you must understand, and after agdeinde, and after only, you must an opinion, a new opinion have about my works.
1: It was Erasmus who confronted certain key corruptions in the Latin text, translations that had greatly affected the understanding of the Christian faith.
4: For instance, there's a whole big difference between the word penance and repentance. And Jesus says, except you repent, you shall all likewise perish. Well, it had gotten translated in the Latin, except you do penance, you shall all likewise perish. Well, Erasmus said, except you repent, you shall all likewise perish. And not to get into doctrinal things, but there's a whole big difference between repentance towards God and doing penance on the part of a man.
1: Penance, according to the Catholic Church, is a sacrament that requires absolution from a Catholic priest. Before granting this forgiveness, the priest may require fasting, almsgiving, prayer, or some other labor on the part of the person being forgiven. The Council of Trent stated that we are by no means able to arrive by the sacrament of penance without many tears and labors on our part. Yet the word repent carries with it a different meaning.

0: a change of heart and mind, to turn away from sin and toward faith in God. And so, as one author puts it, because of Erasmus, the church's complex and somewhat cumbersome mechanics of penance was thus converted at a stroke into a simple demand for a personal change of heart.
1: Repent and be baptized, every one of you, in the name of Jesus Christ for the remission of sins, and ye shall receive the gift of the Holy Ghost.
0: Erasmus also discovered another major corruption in the Latin, one that pertained to the Virgin Mary. For centuries, it had been believed that Mary was somehow in charge of the grace of God. The reason is because of the Latin translation of Luke chapter 1, where the angel Gabriel announces the birth of Christ to Mary. The Latin Vulgate reads, "And the angel went in and said to her, Hail, O one that is full of grace! The Lord is with you. Blessed are you among women." Church historian Alistair McGrath writes that the angelic words in Latin were often interpreted in the Middle Ages as meaning that Mary was like a reservoir full of God's grace. She could, therefore, be a source of God's grace to those who needed it and who could access this grace through prayer to her. But McGrath says that Erasmus was scathing about this translation. The words of the angel could not possibly be translated as "Hail, O one that is full of grace." Perhaps it could be rendered "Hail, O one that has found grace," or "Hail, O favored one." The implication of the passage was that Mary had found God's favor, not that she could bestow that favor on others. Still, some Catholics, like Louise Marie de Montfort, whose writings inspired Pope John Paul II, took the Latin reading to an extreme, asserting that all grace comes only through Mary. Yet in the Greek New Testament, we are told that it is Jesus, not Mary, who is full of grace and truth. Needless to say, Erasmus's discoveries in the Greek manuscripts were like a bombshell impacting the church of the Middle Ages. The crystal clear springs of knowledge that he wrote of laid the groundwork for the Reformation that would follow. In addition to his Greek text, Erasmus wrote extensively against the immorality of the priesthood at that time, condemning the Inquisition and teaching that the Bible should be read by all. Meanwhile, Martin Luther had discovered Romans chapter 1, where the Apostle Paul says, "The just shall live by faith." Luther, who had spent years as a monk, struggling to please God through penance and the works of Catholicism, realized that, according to the Bible, men could only be justified by God's grace, His free gift, through faith in Christ alone.
1: "To Him give all the prophets witness that, through His name, whosoever believeth in Him shall receive remission of sins."
0: Armed with the newly revealed Greek text published by Erasmus, Luther would produce a German translation of the New Testament in 1522. And so it would be said that Erasmus laid the egg that Luther hatched.
2: Let's remember that Desiderius Erasmus of Rotterdam, he went far and wide collecting manuscripts and manuscript reading. What he did is he went and collected readings and read manuscripts and wrote down portions of them. And then what he does is brings those all together, and in 1516, he publishes his first edition, but it was done kind of hastily. And so he does another one in 1519, and it's the 1519 edition that Martin Luther uses for his September Bible of 1522, and then his 1522 edition.

0: is the one that William Tyndale uses in 1526 to give us our English Bible.
1: William Tyndale has been called the Apostle of England, and by some, one of the finest men who ever lived. He was a man loved by those who loved God, but hated and hunted by Rome, because he was the first to translate the Bible from Greek into English. He was ultimately betrayed by a trusted friend, and then imprisoned for a time, before being strangled and burned at the stake in a place called Vilvoorde.
2: There are no many people here in Vilvoorde who know who are William Tyndale. They've forgotten him.
1: Vilvoorde is located just north of Brussels in Belgium. While most people there have no idea who Tyndale was.
3: Do you know who William Tyndale is?
4: Tyndale.
3: You know who William Tyndale was?
5: I just told him.
3: Oh, you just told him?
5: Yeah, I just had that conversation.
3: Oh, sorry.
1: Still, there are some who keep his memory alive. A grim stone monument bears his name, along with a bronze plaque of his likeness. Elsewhere in the town is a local Protestant church that also houses the Tyndale Museum.
2: What does it say?
6: Lord, speak, because your servant listens. It is from Samuel 3, verses 10.
1: Here, the curator tells us the important role played by William Tyndale in the development of the English Bible and the Protestant Reformation.
6: In 1517, he was consecrated as priest. That's one thing. In the same year, Martin Luther nailed his 95 propositions on the little church of Wittenberg.
1: Tyndale was influenced by the example of Luther, along with John Wycliffe and those who had come before, who desired to communicate the gospel to the common man. But from the time of Pope Innocent, it had been declared by Rome that, as by the old law, the beast touching the Holy Mount was to be stoned to death. So simple and uneducated men were not to touch the Bible or venture to preach its doctrines. In Tyndale's time, England was still a Catholic country, and the priests communicated the Mass only in Latin, a language the common people could not understand. While Tyndale knew Latin, he desired to know Greek also, so he could better understand the scripture.
6: He went to the University of Oxford, and in 1515 he had already had his Master of Arts. But he wanted to be a theologist, and because in Oxford everything was in Latin, he went to Cambridge, because in Cambridge they teach also Greek. Why? Erasmus, a well-known Erasmus, who translated the New Testament in Greek, but that was forbidden to read, but teach there in Greek.
1: Some think Erasmus may have taught Tyndale directly, while others think Tyndale arrived at Cambridge shortly after Erasmus departed.

0: It was a shame that the clergyman lived in such a wealth and poor people are so poor, they even understand what I say. They don't know any word in Latin. The chancellor went away very angry. He was chased from the Cambridge, but he came by John Welch in Little Salisbury.
1: Tyndale was convicted that it was impossible to establish the lay people in any truth, except ye scripture were plainly laid before their eyes in their mother tongue. Some believe it was at Little Salisbury where he began his translation of the New Testament.
2: He started translating, I believe, at Little Salisbury Manor, where he had that horrible run-in with the Catholic priest, because Sir John Walsh, the knight there, would invite the Catholic prelates and the high church officials there, and Tyndale was the teacher of his children and the pastor of his church that was behind his house at the time. And as they were eating dinner one time, they began talking, and every time the priest would say something, Tyndale would say, "Well, the word says this," and he'd say, "Well, the word said this," and the guy finally got mad and said, "We would be better to be without God's law than the Pope's law."
1: Tyndale, in his great zeal, spoke against what he saw as blasphemy. He famously declared, "I defy the Pope and all his laws. If God spare my life here these many years, I will cause a boy that driveth the plow to know more of the scriptures than thou dost."
2: Tyndale got in real big trouble for that. Tells us in Fox's Book of Martyrs that he had to appear before the local religious officials, ecclesiastical officials, and it says they berated him as though he were a dog. And so, but Tyndale had the burning desire to get the scriptures into the language that the plowboy could read, because as he would be up in his little room at Little Salisbury Manor there, he'd look out across the Severn Valley, and he would see the plowboys plowing the field, and he knew that unless they could read the scriptures, they wouldn't come to a saving knowledge of the Lord Jesus Christ. And that was his driving force, to get the scripture out so that people could read it and come to know Christ.
1: For Tyndale, his declaration about the plowboy was not spoken in vain, but would become his life's work, for which he would be hated and persecuted by Rome. As the Apostle Paul had written, "I suffer trouble as an evildoer, even unto bonds, but the word of God is not bound. Therefore, I endure all things for the elect's sakes, that they may also obtain the salvation which is in Christ Jesus with eternal glory."

0: He claimed that salvation was by grace through faith. He claimed that praying to the saints did no good. He affirmed that people needed the Bible in their own language, and so they defrocked him, and they did show him some mercy, if you can call it mercy, because they strangled him before they burned him.
1: Inquisitors find he was innocent, and therefore, before burning him on the burn stake, they strangled him.
2: This is the approximate location where Tyndale was killed, outside the castle at Vilvoorde. While the castle itself has since been destroyed, the Tyndale Museum has a model of what it would have looked like on display. They have also built a replica of the prison cell where Tyndale was kept, while paintings of him in captivity present an almost romantic prison setting. The reality seems to have been quite different. The replica was made to scale and is the same size as the one in which Tyndale was held for some 16 months before his execution.
1: I show you a copy of his prison, how he was imprisoned.

0: Now, is it believed that the room was this small?
1: Yes. Yes, certainly. Because the restored correction that is built with the stones of the old castle, and there are ourselves, they are not bigger as this. Here he sleeps, and there was his toilet. It was very, very empty, very, very cold here.
2: Centuries later, and debates continue about Tyndale's life and death. The European Institute of Protestant Studies even believes that Tyndale was not fully killed by strangulation and continued to suffer while being burned alive. There is even contention about exactly why he was put to death.
1: The only mistake he did is that he didn't recognize the Pope as chief of the church, of the Catholic Church.
0: Why was William Tyndale put to death? What's the real history?
3: I suppose essentially because he translated the Bible into English, and there was a strong feeling that the Bible shouldn't be translated into the vernacular, shouldn't be translated into English. He also fell foul of Henry VIII. From a point where he supported Henry's move towards becoming supreme head of the church, Tyndale moved into opposition to Henry's divorce. He was put to death ostensibly because he was a heretic, because there was great unease about making the Bible available in English, where everybody could read it and have their own personal relationship with God, rather than paying attention to the hierarchy of the church, being under the authority of their betters, as it were.
2: There is no question but that the politics of England at this time were complicated. King Henry VIII went to great lengths to achieve an annulment of his marriage to Catherine of Aragon. The term red tape is said to have originated from all the red seals Henry had obtained in his petition to the Pope. While Henry would eventually cast off the papacy and make himself the temporal head of the Church of England, at heart, his loyalties were much toward Rome. So much so that he was once cautioned about giving too much honor to the Pope, to which he replied, "There is no such thing as giving too much honor to the Pope." Henry's Lord Chancellor of England at this time was Sir Thomas More, who would become the chief opponent of William Tyndale and his Bible. Sainted by Rome

0: for his undying loyalty to the papacy. More called Tyndale a beast and a hellhound in the kennel of the devil. All in all, More wrote 9 books against Tyndale, filling more than 1,000 pages with arguments and invective against the reformer, and always defending the ultimate authority of the Pope and the Roman Catholic Church. When King Henry made his break with Rome, Thomas More was condemned as a traitor and put to death because of his continued allegiance to the Pope. This may be why Pope John Paul II, in the year 2000, named Saint Thomas More the heavenly patron of statesmen and politicians. This declaration was made on October 31st, which is known as Reformation Day in parts of Europe, the anniversary of the day when Martin Luther nailed his 95 theses to the church door at Wittenberg. Could this have been intended as a modern-day insult to the Reformation? Some Protestants in Europe found More's patron sainthood disturbing, because Sir Thomas More not only hated Tyndale and spent years trying to hunt him down, but also had a number of his followers tortured and burned to death for heresy. More even had his Chelsea home equipped with stocks and a whipping tree so he could interrogate heretics himself. More had written, "And for heretics as they be, the clergy doth denounce them, and as they be well worthy, the temporality doth burn them. And after the fire of Smithfield, hell doth receive them, where the wretches burn forever." Protestant historians to this day believe it was More who orchestrated Tyndale's betrayal and execution. But in the end, Tyndale's final prayer would overcome his opponents. Before he died, he famously cried out,
1: "Lord, open the King of England's eyes."
2: The sadness of all this story is that 6 months after the death of William Tyndale, the king ordered Miles Coverdale to translate the Bible in English. And therefore he used the Bible, the translation that William Tyndale had made.
0: To this day, men believe that God answered the prayer of Tyndale. Not only would King Henry authorize the translation of an English Bible for the first time in history, but Tyndale's work as a translator would go on to influence nearly every English Bible that would follow.
3: Tyndale has a very large impact that's still with us today. I think the most obvious quotation is, "Let there be light," which is often used. The one that I like best is, "The powers that be," which of course occurred in a quite different context. Tyndale's is the first widely disseminated translation of the Bible into English.
4: William Tyndale, in his 1526 New Testament, was the one who laid the foundation for the English language as we know it today.
3: Tyndale's giving English to the English, if you like, and he's because his Bible is printed and it's been widely disseminated, it's helping the language to develop.
4: And the Bible became the most read book, because previously it was anathema. You couldn't read it. The common man couldn't read it. So it helped people to learn to read.
0: While previous Bibles were very large and kept in churches, the idea of Tyndale's Bible was to make it smaller in size so that a person could carry it with them wherever they went. Because most of Tyndale's Bibles were destroyed by the Inquisition, only a few copies remain. One of them is at the British Library in London.
3: Our copy is a very pretty book. It's also a very important book in terms of its language, because although it was printed in 1526, it's so familiar to us still today because it survives in the language of later copies of the Bible, notably the King James Bible of 1611, with which it's usually exhibited in our treasures gallery here, to actually so that people can draw

0: or comparison between the language of the two versions that are nearly 100 years apart in printing.
1: Before his death, Tyndale would also be the first to translate much of the Old Testament from Hebrew into English, including the first five books of Moses, then from Joshua to 2 Chronicles and the book of Jonah. While he was not able to finish his Old Testament translation, all his material became the basis of what was called the Great Bible, commissioned by Henry VIII, and the basis for the Geneva Bible that would be known as the Bible of the Reformation. Modern scholars, using computer technology, even believe that some 83% of the King James Bible was based on the work of William Tyndale. What follows are just a few of the well-known biblical phrases that come directly from his translation. Let there be light. Am I my brother's keeper? The Lord bless thee and keep thee. The Lord make his face to shine upon thee. In the beginning was the Word, and the Word was with God, and the Word was God. Our Father, which art in heaven, hallowed be thy name. The signs of the times. The spirit is willing, but the flesh is weak. He went out and wept bitterly. Though I speak with the tongues of men and angels, in him we live, move, and have our being. Fight the good fight. Be not weary in well-doing, and looking unto Jesus, the author and finisher of our faith.
0: This is the current facsimile of the Tyndale New Testament, and it's approximately the same size as the original, perhaps just a little bit bigger. You need a big pocket for this. The original is definitely a pocket book. Let's have a look. He produces a wonderful translation of the New Testament. The issue is a pocketbook of the Bible. That's the idea of your own Bible is so familiar to people, but Tyndale is the man who sort of got there first. Given that Tyndale's Bible was ordered to be burnt and we've only got three copies left, it's amazing that we have what's almost a complete copy left, and that it's so beautifully decorated in this way. It was somebody's prized possession. I have to say, I think it's a very beautiful book. It's a very touching book, and it's a very important volume. The whole thing comes together. You can see why it's such an attractive story to people. It's the Word of God, something that people prize, and it's a precious object, and it's a very rare object and a very special object associated with a remarkable man.
1: To this day, some scholars still consider William Tyndale to have been the single best of all the English translators. But his enemies fought hard against him, burning his Bibles and burning those who dared to read them. Furthermore, the Bishop of London, Cuthbert Tunstall, along with Sir Thomas More, declared that Tyndale, the so-called hellhound, had thousands of errors in his Bible. Tyndale's reply was, "I call God to record, against the day we shall appear before our Lord Jesus, that I never altered one syllable of God's word against my conscience, nor would do this day, if all that is in earth, whether it be honor, pleasure, or riches, might be given me." Tyndale knew the importance of men knowing the true words of God, because Jesus said, "I am come a light into the world, that whosoever believeth on me should not abide in darkness. And if any man hear my words and believe not, I judge him not. For I came not to judge the world, but to save the world. He that rejecteth me and receiveth not my words hath one that judgeth him. The word that I have spoken, the same shall judge him on the last day."

a brief history of how the English Bible developed from the time of Tyndale onward might be told this way. Miles Coverdale had been a friend of Tyndale's from their time together at Cambridge. Making use of Tyndale's work, Coverdale finished the translation of the Old Testament and produced the Coverdale Bible in 1535. This was the first complete Bible with the Old and New Testaments to be printed in the English language. Tyndale was executed in 1536, and afterward, one of his followers, a man named John Rogers, would publish a complete Bible under the pseudonym Thomas Matthews. The Matthews Bible of 1537 combined the work of Tyndale with that of Miles Coverdale. This was the first complete Bible to be printed in England. Before this, Tyndale's New Testament was printed in Germany and the Coverdale Bible in Switzerland. Both had to be smuggled illegally into the country. But after Tyndale's dying prayer, Thomas Cromwell compelled King Henry VIII to officially authorize an English Bible for the new Church of England. Cromwell then commissioned Miles Coverdale to revise his original translation. The result was the Great Bible of 1539. It was called the Great Bible because of its size, but is also known as the Cromwell Bible, or the Cranmer Bible because of the preface written by Thomas Cranmer, the Archbishop of Canterbury. This was the Bible commanded to be put in all the churches of England, where it was then called the Chained Bible, since it was chained to the pulpit, as shown here. As a result of this authorized Great Bible, the Word of God in English was openly and freely proclaimed to the people of England. Needless to say, the Catholic clergy were not pleased, since England had not only cast off the authority of the Pope, but now all the people could read and hear the words of the true gospel, which from the days of Dominic and even before were always contrary to the papal teachings of Rome.

But then, in 1547, King Henry VIII died, and his 9-year-old son, Prince Edward VI, took the throne. The new King Edward believed in the cause of the reformers, and with the help of Archbishop Cranmer, England would become, for a time, a firmly Protestant nation. The new King Edward was seen as a Josiah figure who was to fully reform England from idolatry and popery. There is no question but that English Protestants saw their cause as a struggle between the Word of God and the deceptions of Rome. This painting shows the young Edward sitting on the throne with the Pope at his feet, and the words idolatry, superstition, and all flesh is grass written about him, while above the Pope's head is an open book that reads, "The word of the Lord endureth forever." A typical view is portrayed in this Protestant allegory, where the four evangelists, Matthew, Mark, Luke, and John, are stoning a fallen pope, as if crushing him with the word of God. At age 11, the young King Edward even wrote that the pope was the true son of the devil, a bad man, an antichrist, an abominable tyrant. But the reign of the new king was short-lived, and within 6 years, he fell ill and died. Edward tried to preserve the Reformation by naming his Protestant

0: Protestant cousin, Lady Jane Grey, to be his successor. But she would be known as the Nine Days Queen, because within such a short time, Edward's Catholic sister, Mary, would object and claim the throne. The would-be Queen Jane was put to death, and the reign of Bloody Mary took hold. Queen Mary's nefarious title would begin with her desire to deliver England back into the arms of Rome. Author Gary DeMar writes, "Determined to force the English people back to Roman Catholicism, she ordered the burning of all copies of the Bible in English. But not content with that, Mary would also burn those who were reading the Bibles, including some of the translators. The first martyr she burned at the stake was John Rogers, who had published the Matthew's Bible. But he died in faith, and it was said that even his children assisted, comforting him in such a manner that it seemed as if he had been led to a wedding. Thomas Cranmer, the Archbishop of Canterbury, who had written the preface to the Great Bible, was also put to death. When his life was threatened by Mary, the elder Cranmer, out of fear, agreed to renounce his faith and write things in favor of Rome. But his conscience overtook him, and he recanted again and was sent to the stake. Before they burned him, Cranmer said, "I have written many things untrue, and forasmuch as my hand hath offended in writing contrary to my heart, therefore my hand shall first be burned. And as for the Pope, I refuse him as Christ's enemy and Antichrist, with all his false doctrine." And so, thrusting his hand into the flames, Thomas Cranmer was burned at the stake, and with him many other Protestant believers during the days of Bloody Mary. John Dowling, in his History of Romanism, writes that, according to the lowest calculations, 288 persons were burned alive by her order for the crime of heresy, and among them were the wealthy and the poor, the priest and the layman, the merchant and the farmer, the blind and the lame, the helpless female, and the newborn babe. With this outbreak of persecution, some 800 English scholars fled the country. Many of them found refuge in Geneva under the protection of John Calvin and the reformers of Switzerland. Among the English exiles were Miles Coverdale and the renowned Scottish reformer John Knox. At Geneva, they determined to produce yet another revision of the English Bible. This time, one that would be based on the best manuscripts of the original Hebrew and Greek languages, without the limitation of either the Crown of England or Rome. Before his death, William Tyndale had produced a revision of his New Testament in 1534. At Geneva, they made use of this edition to produce the first part of the Geneva Bible in 1557. The following year, Queen Mary died, and her Protestant sister, Elizabeth, ascended to the throne. By 1560, a complete version of the Geneva Bible, Old Testament and New, was published and dedicated to the new Queen of England, Elizabeth I.
1: The first Bible that was translated completely from the Hebrew, the Aramaic, and the Greek was the Geneva Bible of the Pilgrims.
0: The Geneva translation is often called the Bible of the Pilgrims because it was this Bible that they brought with them to America when they landed at Plymouth in 1620.
1: And they loved that Bible.
0: The Geneva Translation became the most popular and widely used English Bible that had ever been produced.

0: with over 200 editions from 1560 to 1644. It is also considered the first study Bible because it was filled with extensive footnotes from the leading Bible scholars of that era, including John Calvin, Theodore Beza, John Knox, Miles Coverdale, and other reformers of the time, with over 300,000 words of commentary on the Holy Scripture.
1: It was like a Bible college education. There's all kinds of the reformers' notes packed into the Geneva Bible.
0: The Geneva

0: who was also at Geneva with the Reformers, who at first employed verse divisions for his publication of the Greek New Testament in 1551. And so the translators of the Geneva Bible made use of all these methods, Old Testament and New, for a complete English Bible in 1560.
1: It's the first Bible to have verse divisions. So the people love that because that's the first time there's a John 3:16.
0: The Geneva translation would continue to dominate until it was replaced by the Bible destined to be called the best-selling book of all time, the King James Version of 1611. But this would only occur after the Geneva Bible was outlawed in England, with some even being arrested for owning it. It seems to have been forbidden because of the very footnotes that had made it so popular, commentaries that represented the collective views of the Reformers at the time, but were in direct opposition to the Church of Rome. Rome's ongoing persecution of Bible believers only convinced them that she was indeed the great whore of Revelation chapter 17. The woman that sits atop the scarlet-colored beast, full of names of blasphemy. In the Geneva translation, we read, "And the woman was arrayed in purple and scarlet, and in her forehead was a name written, a mystery, that great Babylon, that mother of whoredoms and abominations of the earth. And I saw the woman drunken with the blood of saints and with the blood of the martyrs of Jesus. And when I saw her, I wondered with great marvel." The scripture says the woman is a city that sits upon seven mountains or hills. The Geneva translators wrote, "Very children know what that seven-hilled city is, which is so much spoken of. That is the damnable harlot, the spiritual Babylon, which is Rome. In manner of deeds, she is red with blood, and sheddeth it most licentiously, and therefore is colored with the blood of the saints." Meanwhile, their view of the Pope is shown in Revelation 11:7, which speaks of the beast that cometh out of the bottomless pit. The Reformers wrote, "That is the Pope that hath his power out of hell and cometh thence." Needless to say, these teachings were offensive to Rome, but had been handed down for centuries. After the death of King James, his son Charles I took the throne. King Charles was a controversial monarch, accused by Protestants of popish and tyrannical actions, and was suspected of supporting an international papist conspiracy against the Protestant faith. It was during his reign that the Geneva Bible was outlawed. Could the footnotes concerning Rome have been the reason why?

Originally, the word Protestant was a reference to those who protested the claims made by the Roman Church. Even in the 19th century, Charles Spurgeon said, "For truth's sake, our Protestantism must protest perpetually, no peace with Rome." But in times past, such teachings from the Albigenses, the Waldenses, and to a great extent, those of Wycliffe and the Lollards were suppressed and nearly stamped out by the Crusades and Inquisitions. Yet with movable type and the printing of books and Bibles faster than the popes could burn them, the teachings of the reformers spread like a fire across Europe. But some claim that it was not simply the teaching of salvation by grace that brought the reform, but the recognition of the papal system as the fulfillment of God's greatest warnings to the church. As

set forth in the prophecies of the Bible. Was it this teaching that created such determination in men like Tyndale, Luther, and others? Protestant minister Dr. Ian Paisley writes, "It has been claimed that when Luther recognized the papacy as Antichrist, it was only then that the Reformation gained momentum." Yet Luther himself acknowledged that what he was teaching did not begin with him, but had been handed down from centuries earlier. He wrote, "We are not the first to declare the papacy to be the kingdom of Antichrist, since for many years before us, so many and such great men, whose number is large and whose memory is eternal, have undertaken to express the same thing so clearly and plainly. Believing that the papacy is Antichrist was standard for Reformed believers, who claimed the Pope was the prophetic fulfillment of the Apostle Paul's warning of that man of sin, the son of perdition, who opposeth and exalteth himself above all that is called God or that is worshipped, so that he as God sitteth in the temple of God, showing himself that he is God." They held to this view because in the New Testament, the church is called the temple of God, and the popes were well known for exalting themselves in the midst of the church. Paul wrote, "Know ye not that ye are the temple of God, and that the Spirit of God dwelleth in you? If any man defile the temple of God, him shall God destroy, for the temple of God is holy, which temple ye are. Therefore, let no man glory in men." Early Christians and the Reformers were very familiar with the blasphemous declarations from the papacy, which were often the subject of intense debate, because from ancient times the popes had declared themselves to be equal to God. Jesus said, "And call no man your father upon the earth, for one is your Father which is in heaven." Yet the popes took to themselves the name Holy Father, along with all claims of authority that might be assumed by such a title. Pope Innocent III, who fathered the Inquisition, said, "The Pope holdeth place on earth not simply of a man, but of the true God." Meanwhile, Pope Nicholas said of himself, "I am in all and above all, so that God himself and I, the Vicar of God, hath both one consistory, and I am able to do almost all that God can do. I then, being above all, seem by this reason to be above all gods." Nicholas even claimed that the popes had the power to change the gospel itself, saying, "Wherefore, no marvel, if it be in my power to dispense with all things, yea, with the precepts of Christ." But in the Bible, Jesus says, "Behold, I have set before thee an open door, and no man can shut it, and no man openeth." The Apostle Paul warned that if any man or an angel from heaven preach any other gospel unto you, let him be accursed. Yet despite these biblical warnings, the popes repeatedly claimed they were equal to and above God, and were even called by Catholics our Lord God, the Pope. The Lateran Council, while addressing Pope Julius II, said to him, "Take care that we lose not that salvation, that life and breath which thou hast given us. For thou art shepherd, thou art physician, thou art governor, thou art husbandman, thou finally art another God on earth." In the 19th century, Cardinal Giuseppe Sarto, who would later become Pope Pius X, declared, "The Pope is not simply the representative of Jesus Christ. On the contrary, he is Jesus Christ himself, under the veil of the flesh. Does the Pope speak? It is Jesus Christ who is speaking. Hence, when anyone speaks

the Pope, it is not necessary to examine, but to obey. Jesus said of himself, I am the way, the truth, and the life. No man cometh unto the Father but by me. Yet Pope Pius IX blasphemously declared, I alone am the successor of the apostles, the vicar of Jesus Christ. I am the way, the truth, and the life. The popes have not only made claims to be God, but have insisted that salvation itself depends directly upon obedience to them. Pope Boniface VIII said, We declare, say, define, and pronounce that it is absolutely necessary for the salvation of every human creature to be subject to the Roman Pontiff. Pope Clement VI said, No man outside obedience to the Pope of Rome can ultimately be saved. All who have raised themselves against the faith of the Roman Church and died in final impenitence have been damned and gone down to hell. Even in modern times, Pope John XXIII in 1958 declared, Into this fold of Jesus Christ no man may enter unless he be led by the sovereign pontiff, and only if they be united to him can men be saved. In 1984, Pope John Paul II was quoted as saying, Don't go to God for forgiveness of sins, come to me. The quote was based on a Los Angeles Times article which reported, rebutting a belief widely shared by Protestants and a growing number of Roman Catholics, Pope John Paul II dismissed the widespread idea that one can obtain forgiveness directly from God. Furthermore, according to traditional Catholicism, obedience to the papacy is said to be required, no matter how dreadful the Pope might be. Catherine of Siena, one of the patron saints of Italy, whose mummified head is still preserved in Rome today, said, Even if the Pope were Satan incarnate, we ought not to raise up our heads against him, but calmly lie down to rest in his bosom. He who rebels against our Father is condemned to death, for that which we do to him, we do to Christ. We honor Christ if we honor the Pope. Such demands for blind obedience were confirmed by the popes themselves, but confronted by the reformers. By men like Martin Luther, who said, The Pope, possessed by demons, defends his tyranny with the canon Si Papa, or Yes Father. This canon states clearly, if the Pope should lead the whole world into the control of hell, he is nevertheless not to be contradicted. It's a terrible thing that on account of the authority of this man, we must lose our souls, which Christ redeemed with his precious blood. Because of this evidence, Luther declared, I believe the Pope is the masked and incarnate devil, because he is the Antichrist.

It is important to understand that this belief was not just confined to Luther, but was held by all the reformers from John Wycliffe in the 14th century to Charles Spurgeon in the late 19th century. Spurgeon said, "It is the bounden duty of every Christian to pray against Antichrist. And as to what Antichrist is, no sane man ought to raise a question. If it be not the popery in the Church of Rome, there is nothing in the world that can be called by that name." The Westminster Confession of Faith, along with the Savoy Confession, the Old Baptist Confession, and the Methodist views of John Wesley, all included the declaration that the Pope is that Antichrist, that man of sin and son of perdition.

0: that exalteth himself in the church. This was also the belief of the men who translated the King James Bible. In their opening dedication, they commended the king for writing in defense of the truth, which hath given such a blow unto that man of sin as will not be healed. The view of the Antichrist, not as a single man, but of many men in a single office, was based in part on the teaching of John Wycliffe. In the Gospel of Matthew, the disciples asked Jesus, "What shall be the sign of thy coming and of the end of the world?" Jesus said to them, "Take heed that no man deceive you, for many shall come in my name, saying, I am Christ, and shall deceive many." Wycliffe believed that the many who say, "I am Christ," are in fact the popes. The pope's title, Vicarius Christi, literally means another Christ. Wycliffe concluded that Antichrist is thus a monstrous composite. In further explaining the pope's title, author Dave Hunt writes, "The Latin equivalent of the Greek anti is vicarius, from which comes vicar. Thus, vicar of Christ literally means Antichrist." But the view of the papacy as Antichrist is not widely held by Protestants today. Still, there are those who continue to uphold the Reformers' original beliefs. Perhaps it has something to do with this official Vatican portrait of the current Pope. It is called The Truth, the Way, and the Life, Portrait of His Holiness, Pope Benedict XVI. But can this really mean that in the modern world, there are some who still believe the Pope to be equal to Christ and God?
1: Mr. President, final question.
2: Yes, sir.
1: You said famously, when you looked into Vladimir Putin's eyes, you saw his soul.
2: Yeah.
1: When you look into Benedict XVI's eyes, what do you see?
2: God.
1: Good way to end the interview.
2: Thank you, sir.
1: Thank you, sir. My pleasure.
2: Yes, sir.
0: In contrast, Dr. Ian Paisley is a Protestant minister with a long history of opposing Rome's influence in Great Britain. He has been a member of the British and European parliaments and retired in 2008 as the first minister of Northern Ireland. Paisley considers himself a modern successor of the Reformers. What follows is typical of his preaching.
3: Church history were always the brightest days for the Church of Jesus Christ. When they were burning, the saints of God, thank God the gospel burned with mighty fire. And thank God it was said in Scotland when they burned Patrick Hamilton, the first martyr of the Scottish Reformation, that everybody his smoke blew upon became a Christian and left the old harlot, scarlet church of Rome. We need to discover that in the darkest day, God has victory for his people. This is the victory that overcometh the world, even our faith. And thank God for the faith once for all delivered to the saints.
0: In 1988, when Pope John Paul II delivered a speech at the European Parliament, Paisley opposed him, shouting the words of Archbishop Cranmer, who had been burned at the stake. Like the Reformers of old, Paisley held up a sign and denounced the Pope as the Antichrist.
4: Permit me to say how much I...
5: Stop this disturbance.
6: There was another poster in his pocket, for each one snatched away. The Pope, waiting with a text which spoke of Europe as the beacon of civilization, looked on with faint amusement.

0: Mr. Paisley claims he was punched and that he later received a personal apology from the head of security for failing to protect him. The poster stated simply, John Paul II, Antichrist.
1: I am in the historic succession of the reformers. I mean, one wee lady wrote into the press and said, I wrote the Confession of Faith and called the Pope the Antichrist. I mean, I was far from the first person who accepted the fact that the Church of Rome was a false church and therefore was the church as depicted in the 17th chapter of the Book of Revelation. Now, that is historic Protestantism.
2: Paisley makes it clear that he still believes the Pope, or papal system, is the fulfillment of the biblical warnings about Antichrist. Yet it is only fair to acknowledge that many prophecy teachers today believe that the Antichrist is yet to come. But like the popes, he will claim to be equal with God.
3: That someday there will emerge a man who proclaims that he is God. And, of course, according to the Bible, this will be the Antichrist. But he is a man. But the Bible says Satan will empower him.
2: But for the reformers, the Antichrist had already been revealed through the papacy. John Wycliffe was so convicted about it, he even said, "Why is it necessary in unbelief to look for another Antichrist?" In 2 Thessalonians, when warning about the man of sin, Paul wrote, "And then shall that wicked be revealed, whom the Lord shall consume with the spirit of his mouth, and shall destroy with the brightness of his coming." Martin Luther believed that the reformers were themselves as the spirit of the Lord's mouth, and by preaching the word of God, they were consuming the papacy, even as fire consumes a bundle of wood. Luther wrote, "For we must slay him with words. The mouth of Christ must do it. That is the way he is torn out of men's hearts, and his lies become known and despised. Let us be wise, thank God for his holy word, and be bold with our mouths. This is the way Christ is, through us, slaying the papacy." Luther believed that the papal Antichrist would continue to be thus consumed until the Lord completely destroys him at Armageddon. As such, the need for translating and publishing the Word of God was greater than ever.
3: Luther recognized that people were being held in darkness because they did not have the light of the Word. So when the Word was translated so that the people could understand what it had to say, of course, this was what brought the Reformation about. People were being led away from Catholicism to true Christianity.
4: One thing about the Roman Catholic Church, they adhered very strongly to what I would call sacramental salvation. John Fox, in his Fox's Book of Martyrs, that's where he takes Rome to task, because you had to take the communion and you had to do all these sacraments here for salvation. And John Fox says that they built a whole new foundation for the Roman Catholic Church and left the original salvation, which was by grace through faith. That was free. It was the gift of God. In other words, Rome, you have to work for it.
2: In Catholicism, the concept of suffering for one's own sins and the sins of others runs throughout. The work of atonement is centered around the Catholic Mass, in which the priest summons the presence of Jesus Christ into the Eucharist, where he is offered over and over again to atone for the sins of the living and the dead in purgatory.
3: The idea of transubstantiation places the power or the ability in the hands of a priest to take a wafer and conjure up the presence of Jesus Christ, and then offer this wafer as Christ, as an unbloody sacrifice for the sins of man.
2: Through the regular practice of the Mass, an ongoing atonement is made for the dead souls that are burning in purgatory. These are said to be true believers who need to spend some time burning to have their sins completely purged.

0: This image from a Catholic church shows the process perfectly. The priest offers the host that conjures forth Christ, who is pouring out his blood again and again each time the Mass is performed. For the sake of the souls who are still suffering in purgatory because supposedly their sins have not yet fully been atoned for. According to Rome, only an ordained Catholic priest has the power to call forth Christ into the Eucharist. Also, the doctrine of the Church is that Holy Communion is morally necessary for salvation.
1: So a priest then intervenes or becomes the one that's necessary in dispersing salvation unto man, because it's necessary to take part in the sacrament of the Eucharist, which requires a priest.
0: Furthermore, Rome makes it clear that a person does not have the freedom to believe that the Mass is merely symbolic and not a literal sacrifice. She declares that if anyone says that in the Mass a true and real sacrifice is not offered to God, or that it is a mere commemoration of the sacrifice on the cross and ought not to be offered for the living and the dead for sins, let them be anathema. Let them be accursed.
1: See, this whole idea that a church has to disperse salvation in no way is found in the scriptures.
0: It was this doctrine that the reformers fought so hard against. According to the Gospel of John, when Jesus was crucified, he cried out on the cross, "It is finished." As was revealed in the Greek manuscripts, the word for finished is tetelestai, which means paid in full. And so, in the book of Hebrews, we read that we are sanctified through the offering of the body of Jesus Christ once for all. For by one offering he hath perfected forever them that are sanctified, and that where remission or forgiveness of these is, there is no more offering for sin.
1: It is absolutely clear that Jesus Christ died upon the cross, his blood was shed, and the sacrifice was made. There's no other sacrifice that can be made.
0: The message of salvation was plainly set forth in the New Testament. When the Philippian jailer asked Paul and Silas, "Sirs, what must I do to be saved?" they simply answered, "Believe on the Lord Jesus Christ, and thou shalt be saved."
1: But the church, headed by a man and other men, came up with the idea that they would disperse salvation and that people would have to go through them. It is completely contrary to what the Bible teaches.
2: They had, in my opinion, a neat little thing going. You could get money for this and you could get money for that. You had the mendicant friars going around begging, and the poor people were even supposed to give to them, provide them food and all this kind of stuff, because that was all a part of their salvation. And then at the end, you had to pay money to have masses said to get your soul out of purgatory.
0: The Reformation itself had begun over the issue of merchandising the souls of men through the sale of indulgences that were literally written licenses authorized by the Pope as pardons for sin. The indulgences were sold to pay for the building of St. Peter's Basilica in Rome. This was the principal issue that compelled Luther and the rest of the reformers to speak out.
2: They all rediscovered that salvation wasn't of works. It was, as the Bible said, a free gift. For God so loved the world that he gave his only begotten Son, that whosoever believeth in him should not perish but have everlasting life. Rome didn't like that.
3: When

0: But in response, the powers of darkness would not be silent.
1: Satan raised up individuals in the name of Christ who then attacked those who were becoming true Christians.
2: The Counter-Reformation is definitely Rome's plot to destroy the Protestant Reformation.
0: What happened next was as if the bowels of hell itself had opened and spat forth the most dreadful and wicked society ever assembled.

0: In the New Testament, the Apostle Paul warned that evil men and seducers shall wax worse and worse, deceiving and being deceived. This was certainly true of the progressive efforts Rome put forth to fight against the teachings of the Reformers and the widespread publication of the Word of God. In 1540, just 1 year after England had published the Great Bible, Pope Paul III would commission a new order in Rome. Their purpose was to specifically combat and, if possible, overthrow the Protestant Reformation.
1: When Rome saw the consequence of the Word of God being translated so that the people could understand without the priests, they had to meet this with some sort of opposition.
0: This new company of priests was founded as a military order by a former Spanish soldier named Ignatius Loyola.
1: Ignatius Loyola, actually his name was Inigo Lopez, born in Spain 1491, has become known as the founder of the Jesuits or the Society of Jesus. Without question, the major group of individuals who throughout history have played a significant role in an attempt to bring the separated brethren back to the mother of all churches.
0: The term separated brethren is a reference to Protestant heretics who are to be reunited with Rome by whatever means necessary. Historically, the Jesuits are known for their insidious methods of deception, spying, infiltration, assassination, and revolution.
1: I believe you cannot understand history unless you understand the Jesuits and the role that they've played.
0: In his book, The Babington Plot, author J.E.C. Shepherd writes that between 1555 and 1931, the Society of Jesus was expelled from at least 83 countries, city-states, and cities for engaging in political intrigue and subversive plots. President John Adams, in a letter to Thomas Jefferson, once wrote, "I do not like the resurrection of the Jesuits. Shall we not have regular swarms of them here, in as many disguises as only a king of the gypsies can assume? If ever there was a body of men who merited eternal damnation on earth and in hell, it is this society of Loyolas." 19th century author Edward

0: Killing of Lincoln. Chiniqui details this in his own book titled 50 Years in the Church of Rome. Lincoln himself had said, "It is not against the Americans of the South alone I am fighting. It is more against the Pope of Rome, his perfidious Jesuits, and their blind and bloodthirsty slaves that we have to defend ourselves." Even in the 20th century, author Edmund Paris, in his book, The Secret History of the Jesuits, documents how the society influenced Adolf Hitler and his Nazi party. In particular, he says, the SS organization had been constituted according to the principles of the Jesuit order. Hitler referred to Heinrich Himmler as his Ignatius of Loyola, and even obtained the swastika symbol at a Catholic abbey from a priest named Father Hagen. The Jesuit general, a position created by Loyola himself, is often referred to as the Black Pope because of the black robes he wears and the tremendous power he is said to hold. Former Jesuit general Michelangelo Tamburini once boastfully said, "See, sir, from this chamber I govern not only Paris, but to China, not only to China, but to all the world, without anyone knowing how I do it." Even in modern times, Ian Paisley has spoken openly against the Jesuit order in mainstream media. He had this to say.
1: "When I explained to the press who the Black Pope really was, the head of the Jesuits, they again said, 'Who are the Jesuits?' And I described them as the Gestapo of the Roman Catholic Church, the front men who carry out the Pope's orders throughout Christendom."
0: To justify his association of the Jesuits with the Gestapo, Paisley quoted from the book by Edmund Paris. He related words that were published under the authority of Francisco Franco, the Spanish dictator during World War II, shown here with Adolf Hitler.
1: "I quote from The Secret History of the Jesuits by Edmund Paris. I'm giving a quotation from the Reform, which is what the press of the Spanish dictator Franco published on the 3rd of May, 1945, the day of Hitler's death. Quote, 'Adolf Hitler, son of the Catholic Church, died while defending Christianity. It is therefore understandable that words cannot be found to lament over his death, when so many were found to exalt his life. Over his mortal remains stands his victorious moral figure. With the palm of the martyr, God gives Hitler the laurels of victory." End of the quotation.
0: Concerning this quote, Edmund Paris writes, "This funeral oration is voiced by the Holy See itself. It is a communique of the Vatican given via Madrid." During the Second World War, it was the Jesuit order who put forth that the building up of the Third Reich unites a national socialist state to Catholic Christianity. In all their history, the ultimate aim of Loyola society is said to be the same as it was from the beginning. Within less than a century after their formation, Rome's Jesuit order would become an elite company of spies, assassins, and intellectuals, hated and feared by kings and commoners alike. With all these things in mind, consider that it was this society that was specifically commissioned by the Pope to launch the Counter-Reformation in 1540, under the direction of Ignatius Loyola.
2: He decided, and along with his friends, to form some kind of an organization that would be loyal to the Pope and that would counter the Reformation.

0: Well, that's exactly what occurred. The Counter-Reformation was a way to resist what had taken place, the reforming that had occurred, and take people back to Roman Catholicism.
1: Countless books and essays have been written about the Jesuits, repeatedly warning the church and others of their grand scheme to take over the world for the Pope. But exactly how would they do it?
0: In various ways, through education, through social programs, and through infiltration of organizations to advance the cause for the Roman Catholic Church.
1: There is perhaps no more chilling and enlightening detail than the dreadful oath the Jesuits are made to swear. This oath was well known prior to the 20th century and can be found in the Library of Congress. The oath begins with an admonition from the Jesuit superior, one that reveals the methods of infiltration used by the order. He says, "My son, heretofore you have been taught to act the dissembler, among the reformers to be a reformer, among the Calvinists to be a Calvinist, among the Protestants to be a Protestant, and obtaining their confidence to seek even to preach from their pulpits. You have been taught your duty as a spy to ingratiate yourself into the confidence of heretics of every class and character, as well as among the schools and universities."
2: The contribution of Loyola and his followers to the Inquisition and to opposing the Reformation would be in the academic and educational sphere, and that they would become leaders in all disciplines of learning, and that they would pursue a intensive academic intellectual strategy which would capture the universities and the centers of learning.
1: The plan of the society was to overthrow the Bible-based education of the Protestants. In his book on the Jesuits, Rulers of Evil, F. Tupper Saucy writes that by 1556, three-fourths of the society's membership were dedicated in 46 Jesuit colleges to learning against learning, to indoctrinate minds with the learning of illuminated humanism as opposed to the learning of Scripture. This network would expand by 1749 to 669 colleges, 176 seminaries, 61 houses of study, and 24 universities, partly or wholly under Jesuit direction. In the 19th century, Charles Spurgeon warned of the impact of Jesuit education. He spoke of certain preachers saying, "They keep back a portion of the gospel, having studied in the devil's new Jesuitical college." But even with their intellectual methods, the Jesuits would not abandon the centuries-old practice of persecuting heretics who would not convert. As the rest of their dreadful oath reveals, the initiate is made to swear that he will do the utmost in his power to destroy all opposition to papal authority. He says, "I furthermore promise and declare that I will, when opportunity presents, make and wage relentless war, secretly or openly, against all heretics, Protestants, and liberals, as I am directed to do, to extirpate and exterminate them from the face of the whole earth. That when the same cannot be done openly, I will secretly use the poisoned cup, the strangulating cord, the steel of the poignard, or the leaden bullet, as I at any time may be directed to do by any agent of the Pope or superior of the Society of Jesus." Once the bloody oath is finished, the Jesuit superior says, "Go ye then into all the world and take possession of all lands in the name of the Pope. He who will not accept him as the vicar of Jesus and his vice-regent on earth, let him be accursed and exterminated." Professor Arthur Noble writes, "The reinstatement of the Inquisition in the 16th century was spearheaded by the Jesuits, as were its atrocities."

0: And it is estimated that in that century alone, no less than 900,000 Protestant martyrs laid down their lives for Christ. Among the horrors the Jesuits instigated were the St. Bartholomew's Day Massacre of 1572, in which some 70 to 100,000 Protestants were slaughtered throughout France. They also famously manipulated King Louis XIV to revoke the Edict of Nantes in 1685, which had once protected the rights of French Protestants. Its revocation made the Protestant faith illegal and ultimately caused the death of 500,000 men, women, and children who perished in all the highways of France. King Louis' father confessor was a Jesuit priest named Pierre Lachaise. His revoking of the Edict of Nantes outlawed the reading of the Bible in France for the next 100 years. In England, the Jesuits worked closely with William Laud, the Archbishop of Canterbury, who had outlawed the printing or importation of the Geneva Bible into England. We read that Laud perpetrated the greatest cruelty against Protestants who dared to support the doctrines of the Reformation. One prominent Protestant, William Prynne, had his ears twice cut off. Then the stumps of his ears were dug out. Others were flogged. Their noses were slit in public, and their faces were branded with hot irons. Laud was eventually found guilty of conspiring with Jesuits to bring England back under popery, and was put to death for treason. Among his private papers was found a letter addressed to the Jesuit superior in Brussels. The Jesuits would also continue Rome's centuries-old persecution of the Waldenses in their dogged attempts to finally annihilate them. Several of the reformers explained why Rome hated them. Theodore Beza called the Waldenses the very seed of the primitive and pure church. He said they never adhered to papal superstition, for which reason they have been continually harassed by bishops and inquisitors, so that their continuance is evidently miraculous. Meanwhile, Heinrich Bullinger said, throughout the world, the Waldenses have sustained their profession of the gospel of Christ. In several of their writings, as well as by continual preaching, they have accused the Pope as the real Antichrist foretold by the Apostle John. They have consistently and openly given testimony to their faith by glorious martyrdoms, and still do, even to this day.
1: The most well-known persecution of the Waldenses happened in the year 1655, and it was really the armies of the Duke of Savoy, who was another papal puppet, who was sent in to wipe these people out once and for all. Now, the Waldenses managed to resist the first attack, but then, again, with Jesuit subtlety, the Catholics resorted to a different tactic, and they persuaded the Waldenses that they would have another army which would come in to protect them. And sadly, the Waldenses believed this, and when the troops, these Vatican troops, were billeted amongst the Waldenses, they turned on them and carried out the most horrific massacre. And it's known in history as the Massacre of the Piedmont, and it's even commemorated by the English poet John Milton, and was called on the late massacre at Piedmont to commemorate the sufferings of the Waldenses. And there are some famous lines which go, "Avenge, O Lord, thy slaughtered saints, whose bones lie scattered on the Alpine mountains cold, even they who kept thy truth so pure of old, when all our fathers worshipped stocks and stones," that is to say, idols. And surviving Waldenses actually managed to appeal to Oliver Cromwell, who was at the time the Lord Protector of England, for protection. And Oliver Cromwell successfully managed to negotiate with

0: Cardinal Mazarin of France to actually get the persecution lifted. But I think it's worth remembering the words, indeed the eyewitness account, of one of the Waldensian pastors, Jean Léger. He actually tried to persuade Waldensian fellow believers that they should not fall for Rome's duplicity, which then, as I said, resulted in the massacre. After the massacre, he managed to escape. He came and tried as best he could as a Christian pastor to minister to these shocked survivors. And he even wrote about it, and he said that the tears mingle with my ink when I write about these deeds of darkness, yea, worse even than the deeds of the Prince of Darkness himself, because he saw firsthand the horrible cruelties that these Catholics had inflicted on these innocent Bible believers.
1: During the Middle Ages, the Jesuits were, without question, the most radical society ever conceived. Professor Arthur Noble writes, "So great, in fact, was the mischief done by the Jesuits that they were expelled from over 70 countries, four-fifths of which were Roman Catholic. And they were cursed and denounced for their hypocrisy by 11 popes. The society was repeatedly repressed and became known and feared for their revenge." In a letter to Thomas Jefferson, John Adams wrote, "My History of the Jesuits is in four volumes. The work is anonymous because, as I suppose, the author was afraid, as all the monarchs of Europe were, of Jesuitical assassination." Pope Clement XIV suppressed the order in 1773 by a perpetual decree, and while signing the papal bull, he remarked, "I am signing my death warrant." A year later, he died by poisoning and is said to have perished in great agony. But for Rome, the real stronghold of the Reformation was in England. The Jesuits made more than 25 attempts on the life of Queen Elizabeth I and tried repeatedly to invade the country with foreign armies. The reason for their tenacity was summed up by Cardinal Manning in 1859, who said, "England is the head of Protestantism, the center of its movements, and the stronghold of its power. Weakened in England, it is paralyzed everywhere. Conquered in England, it is conquered throughout the world. Once overthrown here, all else is but a warfare of detail." To understand the Jesuit goal, we must consider this statue of founder Ignatius Loyola, which can be found inside St. Peter's in Rome. Loyola stands with an open book in his hand. On one side is written the Constitutions of the Society of Jesus. On the other side is a Latin phrase meaning "to the greater glory of God." Meanwhile, the Jesuit's foot is found on the neck of a wild-haired figure with a serpent beneath him. The figure is said to symbolize Protestantism. Notice that Protestantism has a book beneath his arm. While there are no discernible markings on it, we ask the viewer to consider what that book might be. As we unfold the following evidence. Through the Middle Ages, the source of Protestant authority was the Holy Bible, the words of God which justified all rejection of the papacy. The Bible became known as the paper pope of Protestantism, a term of derision applied by Rome. To counter the authority of the Bible, the Jesuits developed a confession for Protestants to make who converted to Roman Catholicism. Protestant converts were made to say, "We confess that whatever new thing the Pope of Rome may have instituted, whether it be in Scripture or out of Scripture, is true, divine, and full of salvation, and there

0: Therefore, ought to be regarded as of higher value by lay people than even the precepts of the living God. We confess that the Pope has power of altering Scripture, or increasing or diminishing it according to his will. We confess that the Most Holy Pontiff ought to be honored by all with divine honor, with more prostration than even what is due to Christ himself. Let the viewer consider that these confessions are confirmed by a number of sources in the 19th and 20th centuries. We have listed only one of them here. On the intellectual front, the Jesuits were largely behind the Council of Trent, which began in 1545.
1: Yes, the Counter-Reformation really got underway to a major extent when Pope Paul III convened what became known in history as the Council of Trent. And the council actually ran in, I think, at least three sessions for 18 years up until the year 1563.
0: Trent was specifically designed to refute the doctrines and teachings of the Reformation.
2: So whatever the Reformers were for, the Jesuits were against.
0: The key point of contention was the issue of grace and salvation. The council declared that if anyone says that men obtain from God through faith alone the grace of justification, let him be anathema. It is worth noting that the declarations of Trent were reconfirmed by Vatican Council II in the 20th century. Vatican II is the most up-to-date doctrinal declaration from Rome. But also on the agenda at Trent were the Jesuits' attacks against the Bibles, which had been translated by the Reformers.
1: And the council was certainly dominated by the Jesuits, who, as I've said before, captured the universities and majored in academic and intellectual endeavors. And it was by their intellectualism and their scholarship that they ultimately aimed to discredit the Protestant Bibles. Well, they dominated the council. And it appears that the major resolutions of the council were all against the pure Bibles, the Protestant scriptures.
0: In his book on the history of the English Bible, author Benson Bobrick writes that the Council of Trent had declared the Vulgate not only better than all other Latin translations, but better than the Greek text itself in those places where they disagree.
1: And it appears also that what the council did was to actually take from the writings of none other than the great reformer Martin Luther, and they just condemned these directly. For example, they condemned the belief that the apocryphal books, which are in the Catholic Bibles as part of the Old Testament, they condemned the belief that the apocryphal books were not scripture. And they were quite prepared to punish by death any so-called heretic who said that the apocryphal books were not scripture.
3: Now, it is true that the Apocrypha was in the early Bibles. I have early Bibles in my office just across the hallway where you see the Apocrypha was, some people say it's not, but in the 1611 King James Version of the Bible, the Apocrypha was there. And previous to that, in the Geneva Bible, the Apocrypha was there, except in some bootleg editions of the 1599, where it was left out. But mind you, it was never to be accepted on the level of Scripture. It was never considered to be inspired, while the Roman Catholic Church makes a pronouncement that it is.
0: But Rome and her Jesuits would not be content with merely condemning Protestant doctrine. They intended to counter the Reformation Bibles.
1: The next step of the Jesuits was to produce

0: 17, verse 6, where it describes Mystery Babylon, saying she is drunken with the blood of the saints and with the blood of the martyrs of Jesus. The Jesuit footnote reads, "But the blood of Protestants is not called the blood of saints, no more than the blood of thieves, man-killers, and other malefactors, for the shedding of which, by the order of justice, no commonwealth shall answer." Oddly enough, the Douay Rheims also acknowledged that the Whore of Babylon symbolized the city of Rome, but they insist it must have been pagan Rome during the time of Nero. But by far, the most nefarious conspiracy the Jesuits set forth during the Middle Ages was the Gunpowder Plot of 1605.
1: The Gunpowder Plot came about because when Elizabeth I died in 1603, Rome was very interested to have a Catholic monarch on the throne. And the Pope at the time sent the Jesuit provincial Father Henry Garnet of England two bulls which set out this strategy and urged him to ensure that no one should ascend the throne of England unless they declared themselves to be a faithful Roman Catholic. What happened, of course, was that James I, when he ascended the throne, he declared himself to be a Protestant, and therefore Rome decided that he had to be removed.
0: The instrument Rome would employ to get rid of the new king was a Spanish soldier named Guy Fawkes, a man whose name is remembered every year to this day as the English burn effigies of him on Guy Fawkes Night. Why? Because Fawkes planted some 36 barrels of gunpowder beneath the Houses of Parliament, intending to blow up King James and the entire government of England. Out of the chaos that would follow, Rome and her Jesuit order had planned to re-establish control of the country.
1: Well, Guy Fawkes was, I think, what we would call a Jesuit coadjutor. He wasn't a Jesuit priest, as such, to my knowledge, but he was a professional mercenary soldier, and he had fought in the Catholic Army of Spain.
0: Fawkes was discovered just moments before detonating the gunpowder, in what the English people clearly saw as an act of God. Fawkes was publicly executed, as was his fellow conspirator, the Jesuit provincial Henry Garnet. But Garnet was not the only Jesuit to be involved in the plot. At the trial, the esteemed lawyer, Sir Edward Coke, said, "I never knew a treason without a Romish priest, but in this there are very many Jesuits who are known. Garnet in England, Cresswell in Spain, Baldwin in Flanders, Parsons at Rome. So the principal offenders are the seducing Jesuits, men that use the most sacred and blessed name of Jesus as a mantle to cover all manner of wickedness." Tupper Saucy writes that during this era, the play Macbeth by William Shakespeare was actually a so-called powder play commemorating the gunpowder plot, and that Macbeth is an elaborate condemnation of the Jesuits as Satanists, murderers, and witches. But the year before the Jesuit plan was overthrown, Puritan leader John Reynolds had proposed that a new Bible translation be set forth. King James gave his approval, and the work began on the King James Bible. Was it just a coincidence that one year later, the gunpowder treason took place?
1: Certainly, an expected outcome of a successful plot would be that all work on the new Bible translation, which was taking place at that time, that started in 1604, that all that work would be terminated and terminated permanently. There's no doubt in my mind that that is what the Jesuits intended as well.
0: But by the grace of God, the gunpowder plot was over.

0: Silver Throne, and King James would survive to see the famous Bible that would bear his name come to completion. After nearly 100 years of laboring through the fires of persecution and bloodshed, all the while their chief object being the preaching of the gospel and the communication of the Word of God in a language the people could understand, the English Reformation arrived at what many believe to have been their finest achievement, the translation of the King James Bible in 1611.
1: Since 1526, there was a rash of Bible translation and Bible publication, and it all came to a screeching halt after the King James Version of the Bible. They finally got it right. They finally, because as we follow through, Tyndale only gave us the New Testament, though he did Genesis through 2 Chronicles and Jonah, but they were published individually. They were never in the Bible. So Coverdale took his work and then added, translated from the German and from the Latin, and makes the first English Bible. However, it's not completely from the original languages. So John Rogers comes and he takes all of Tyndale's work and puts it in there, but he has to use some of Coverdale. And so we get done with that. And finally, we get to the Geneva Bible, and the Geneva Bible does all the translation from the original languages. So, but in my opinion, it's still a little rough, though it's based on the Textus Receptus and the Hebrew Masoretic text. It's very close to the King James, but I can see where there's some rough spots. So now you have the King James. It's all of the Hebrew, Aramaic, and Greek stuff, and it is accepted.
0: In the preface to their work, the King James translators wrote, "To the Reader," in which they spoke of those translators and translations which had come before them. They said, "We acknowledge them to have been raised up of God for the building and furnishing of His church. Therefore, blessed be they, and most honored be their name, which helpeth forward to the saving of souls."
2: And we would look to translators who, like the preface to the readers, the AV translators sought him that hath the key of David. And they were humble men, and they were scholars, but they were spiritual men.
0: The King James Committee deemed it important to confess their faith that the Holy Scriptures were given by inspiration of God.
2: Inspiration refers to the author. Holy men, God spake as they were moved by the Holy Ghost. That's the original.
0: Concerning the Greek and Hebrew Scriptures, they said, "The original thereof being from heaven, not from earth. The author being God, not man. The editor, the Holy Spirit, not the wit of the apostles or prophets."
1: All Scripture is given by inspiration of God, posagraphe theonoustos, so God gave it, the church recognized it.
0: In their preface, the King James Committee also said, "Truly, good Christian reader, we never thought from the beginning that we should need to make a new translation, nor yet to make of a bad one a good one, but to make a good one better, or, out of many good ones, one principal good one. That hath been our endeavor, that our mark." They went on to say that, to that purpose, there were many chosen that were greater in other men's eyes than in their own.
3: These men, everyone had to be so skilled in the languages that they themselves had to do the translating. This was a team technique unsurpassed either before or since.
0: 54 scholars were originally chosen, but it is said that only 47 of them actually took part. What followed over the next 7 years was perhaps the most ingenious, the most detailed, the most exhaustive and systematic translation process ever conceived.

0: or carried out.
1: So they had, they called them companies. They had six companies in three different cities in London. It's called the special team technique. Each of the men had two divisions. Each of the teams had two divisions, the Old Testament, New Testament in the team. And they had a very ingenious method of translating. They had they have an average of seven men per team, just to take that as an average. They went through every word of the King James Bible 14 times. Here's how they did it. Each man in the team had to translate for himself that portion of Scripture, Old or New Testament, assigned to him. 1, 2, 3, 4, 5, 6, 7, seven different translations came in, and they met at their team, and they went over everyone's translation. Which is the best? Throw out the bad, keep the good. That's the eighth time they went through in the team. Then the King James was very specific. I want you to take what you have in each team and give it to the other five teams. So here's 8 and 5 is 13 times. The other teams went into it. When they looked at things and they wanted to change some things, they didn't agree with these teams. Then they had a 14th time at the end of the time when it was finished. Two from each of the teams, 12 men, the leading men at the final, went over everything. And so there were 14 times everyone went through. And that wasn't the end of it, because the king was very specific. Each of the bishops or leaders of the Church of England had a copy of this draft of the King James Bible. And they sent these bishops, sent to everyone in their charge, who were skilled in Hebrew, skilled in Greek, to go over this and see if there's any problems that they had, and to give that information to these teams and these three different cities, the six different teams. And that was the way the thing was done. Their method that was used was two things: verbal equivalence and formal equivalence. Verbal equivalence meaning they wanted to translate Hebrew, Aramaic, and Greek words into English words. Not messages or thoughts or ideas, but they want to have words and words, wherever possible. Formal equivalence has to do with the forms of the words. They wanted to be as surely as they can of a noun in Hebrew, Aramaic, or Greek, put it over in a noun in English. Pronouns to pronouns, adjectives to adjectives. They didn't want to have dynamic equivalence, which is add, subtraction, change of the words of God. They didn't want to change any of these things.
0: In addition to its detailed translation, the King James Committee was instructed to keep the footnotes of the New Bible to a minimum, only providing cross-references to other scriptures or brief notes on the original languages. Because of its simplicity, trusted accuracy, and the poetic beauty of the language, in time, the King James Version would overtake all the other English translations.
2: It ultimately, down the road a little ways, replaces, not right away, but down the road replaces Geneva Bible. People had a rough time giving up their Geneva Bible because it was like a study Bible, you know. But then there wasn't any need to do that.
0: English Protestants would become very familiar with the Bible and its doctrines. And the King James translation would come to symbolize the unified efforts of all the reformers who had hazarded their lives for the sake of the Word of God.
3: The Authorized Version of the Bible is seen as almost as a unifying text for English Protestantism, produced in 1611. This is the first edition of the King James Bible. And what actually happened in the first instance, of course, it was produced to be put in churches. So as you can see, it is a very large folio volume. And I just opened it at the beginning of the Gospel according to St. Luke. This is the final chapter of Mark. An angel declareth the resurrection of Christ to three women. Christ himself appeareth to Mary Magdalene, to two going into the country, then to the apostles, whom he sendeth forth to preach the gospel, and ascendeth into heaven.
0: Sometimes called the best-selling book of all time, there is perhaps no other version that has brought about more controversy. The translation was no sooner completed than it came under attack by Romanists and some Protestants. One scholar in particular, a Puritan named Hugh Broughton, said he would rather be torn to pieces by wild horses than to impose the King James Bible on the poor churches of England. Yet there are other curiosities about Hugh Broughton. Dr.

0: Matthew McMahon writes that he was highly esteemed by many of the learned Jesuits, and though a bold and inflexible enemy to popery, he was offered a cardinal's cap. In centuries past, the Jesuits were known for seducing men with money and laudation, and it was not uncommon for someone to outwardly oppose Rome while secretly supporting their cause and doctrines. But could this have been the case with Hugh Broughton? The famed English poet, John Donne, who would become the Dean of St. Paul's in London and who lived during this era, recorded the following in one of his letters. He said, "A gentleman that visited me yesterday told me that our church hath lost Mr. Hugh Broughton, who is gone to the Roman side. I have known before that Serrarius the Jesuit was an instrument from Cardinal Baronius to draw him to Rome." According to John Donne, Broughton was offered a stipend to avoid controversies with the Catholic Church. It seems that he cooperated to some extent, since he compelled his congregation to refrain from conflict with Rome. We read that he often urged them, saying, "Study your Bibles, labor for the edification of one another, be peaceable. But popery, you have no reason to fear. It will never again overspread the land. But keep your hands clean and keep clear of the quarrel." To modern eyes, Broughton's words are curious, especially when one considers this image of Rowan Williams, the Archbishop of Canterbury and religious head of the Church of England, bowing down to Pope John Paul II and kissing his ring in 2003. Or this image of Britain's Prime Minister, Tony Blair, signing the Constitution of the European Union beneath the gigantic statue of Pope Innocent X. The agreement was signed on Capitoline Hill, which is one of the seven hills of Rome. Could these things suggest that Rome's Counter-Reformation continues even today?
1: I believe that the Counter-Reformation continues to this day, yes. I think there are a number of indications of that. Britain is, of course, part of the European Union, and the European Union, although it's based in Brussels, is very definitely a Vatican project, and is described as such by a researcher named Adrian Hilton in the book The Principality and Power of Europe. Very definitely a Vatican ongoing counter-reformation tactic.
0: Just before leaving his office as Prime Minister, Tony Blair had a private audience with Pope Benedict XVI in July of 2007.
2: This was a meeting the Prime Minister was unlikely to miss. His visit to the Vatican was to be his last foreign engagement. Significant, certainly to some Catholics, and though today there was no mention of whether he might one day convert, there are plenty who think he will. Which perhaps explains the Prime Minister's choice of gift. In the frame were photographs of Cardinal John Henry Newman, a former Anglican priest who did convert to Catholicism. In the 19th century, he was a major figure in trying to bring the Church of England back to its Catholic roots.
0: John Henry Newman is a very significant character in the history of England, Rome, and the Bible. In a nutshell, he is the perfect symbol of Rome's Counter-Reformation. Newman began as one of the Protestant leaders of what was called the Oxford Movement in the middle of the 19th century.
1: The Oxford Movement, which began in 1833, was an attempt effectively to Romanize the Church of England and to get the Church of England away from the scriptures and back to the ritualistic practices of Rome.
0: Some believe that a parallel to the Oxford Movement is the current emerging church movement in America today.
3: In the emerging church, where people are being encouraged to go back and find the experiences of the past that brought people to church, where are they being led? To Roman Catholicism, to statues, idols, icons, incense, these various kinds of things. Contemplative

0: Christianity, going back and studying the monastic disciplines. None of this is in the Bible. The inerrant word of God is under attack by people who have ideas and beliefs that are unscriptural.
1: Such was the environment of 19th century England. John Henry Newman was one of the leading lights of the Oxford movement and caused many Anglicans to turn away from the Church of England and convert to Roman Catholicism. Newman himself became a Catholic priest and was eventually made a cardinal. Two of his chief admirers were Brooke Foss Westcott and Fenton John Anthony Hort. It was these two men who developed a new Greek manuscript in the late 19th century, one that would radically change the world of biblical scholarship. But what was their real intention? For over 100 years, debates have continued about their work and whether or not it was a deceptive effort.
2: This is not what they claim it to be. They claim it to be being the version set forth in AD 1611. It is not. It is an entirely new translation based on the new Greek text created by Westcott and Hort.
1: Considering that both men spoke favorably of the Oxford movement and greatly admired Cardinal Newman, is it possible that Westcott and Hort were somehow a part of Rome's Counter-Reformation? It is curious that their revised Greek text would be further developed by the Nestle-Ahlen Committee in the 20th century, whose members included Carlo Maria Martini, a Jesuit priest who would also become a Roman Catholic cardinal. To more fully consider the significance of a Jesuit priest on a Bible committee, we look to the year 1825, shortly before the beginning of the Oxford movement, and to a famous meeting of Jesuit leaders in the town of Chieri, Italy. The meeting was recorded by a Jesuit initiate named Abate Leone. In his book, Leone records how the Jesuits spoke of the great work, namely the raising up of the church, the salvation of the world, and the union of all sects and parties under the authority of Him who, as the representative of God Himself on earth, cannot but act in the interest of all, on condition, however, that all consent to obey Him. As part of their plan for world domination, Leone wrote that the Jesuits intended to take control of the Bible. In particular, one Jesuit superior said, "Then the Bible, that serpent, which with head erect and eyes flashing, threatens us with its venom, shall be changed again into a rod as soon as we are able to seize it. For you know but too well that for three centuries past, this cruel asp has left us no repose. You well know with what folds it entwines us, and with what fangs it gnaws us."
2: Main target is the crowning achievement of the Protestant Reformation, which is, of course, the 1611 authorized King James Holy Bible. That is the fruit of the Reformation that the Jesuits want to destroy above all, because until they do that, they cannot be sure of getting indeed the entire world, and especially England, back under the thrall of popery.
1: 18 years after the Jesuit meeting in Chieri, a German scholar named Constantine von Tischendorf would travel to Rome for what he described as a prolonged audience with the Pope. 1 year later, Tischendorf arrived at St. Catherine's Monastery at the base of what is called Mount Sinai in Egypt. Here, he discovered a manuscript that he claimed was more ancient than any of those used by the reformers. In time, and after further visits to the monastery, the manuscript he found would be named Codex Sinaiticus. Oddly, it had more corrections or changes in it than any other manuscript in biblical history.
3: Tischendorf claimed there were some 14,800

0: corrections done in the manuscript. Is that true?
1: It sounds about right. Psalmodictus is the most corrected manuscript of a Greek manuscript of the scriptures.
2: Years later, after Tischendorf published the manuscript, a copy would be presented to Pope Pius IX. The Pope would send a letter in which he expressed his highest appreciation of the publication. About this same time, a second manuscript emerged from the Vatican Library, named Codex Vaticanus, the Vatican Book, also said to be more ancient than the manuscripts used by the Reformers.
1: Vaticanus has a very strange appearance. When you look at it as a sort of manuscript expert, although you know that people tell you that it's a 4th century manuscript, it actually looks like a 15th century manuscript. And there's one very simple reason for that, is that almost the entire text has been overwritten by a 15th century scribe.
2: Vaticanus and Sinaiticus are the two Greek manuscripts that would be embraced in the 19th century as older and more reliable than the texts used by the Reformers. Westcott and Hort would combine them into what is now known as the critical Greek text that would be used for biblical translation throughout the 20th century. According to the Vatican website, Cardinal Martini completed his studies in theology at the Faculty of Theology in Chieri, Italy, where he was first ordained a priest in 1952. In 1967, with the help of a man named Eugene Nida, the United Bible Society entered into a UBS-Vatican agreement to undertake hundreds of interconfessional Bible translation projects worldwide using functional equivalence principles. The term functional equivalence is another way of saying paraphrase. Many believers have expressed a concern over the progressive use of paraphrase in the newer Bibles, with each edition becoming farther and farther removed from the original languages. Since the scripture says that faith cometh by hearing, and hearing by the word of God, how do such changes impact the faith that was once delivered to the saints?
3: In Luke 18 and verse 8, I believe it is, when the Son of Man cometh, will he find faith on the earth? That word faith, which is pistis, is articular with an article. Hey, pistis, the faith. Will he find the faith on the earth? And every time in the Greek language, in the New Testament, whenever the faith is mentioned, means the body of doctrine held by the churches. The doctrine of the deity of Christ, the bodily resurrection, the blood atonement, the miracles, all these doctrines, the faith. And so that is implied, he will not find the faith. As it says in other portions of Scripture, there be deceivers deceiving and being deceived, all these different signs of the last times.
2: In October of 2008, delegates from the American Bible Society presented Pope Benedict XVI with a special polyglot Bible that bears the seals of the Vatican and the American Bible Society. The American Bible Society also publishes the Contemporary English Version, a newer Bible that has now completely removed the word Antichrist from its translation.

0: sin, who says he's God and goes into the temple, says maintains his deity, that's Antichrist.
1: How these prophetic events will fully unfold, only time will tell. But the understanding of Bible prophecy will surely be affected by how the words of God are translated. Some are even predicting that a new international Bible is being planned, one that will completely omit the Book of Revelation. Through various Bible societies, the Vatican now influences biblical translation in hundreds of languages around the world. The question that all Christians should ask is, after 1,000 years of persecuting and killing the saints for reading the Holy Scriptures, has Rome now turned over a new leaf? Or is she simply pursuing new tactics to achieve an ancient agenda?

Who is he that condemneth? It is Christ that died, yea, rather, that is risen again, who is even at the right hand of God, who also maketh intercession for us. Who shall separate us from the love of Christ? Shall tribulation, or distress, or persecution, or famine, or nakedness, or peril, or sword? As it is written, for thy sake we are killed all the day long. We are accounted as sheep for the slaughter. Nay, in all these things we are more than conquerors through him that loved us. For I am persuaded that neither death nor life, nor angels nor principalities, nor powers nor things present, nor things to come,

Once again, let's bow our heads for a word of prayer. Heavenly Father, I am thankful that we can once again study together. I pray that your Holy Spirit would be here. Lord, we want to be overcomers through our Savior Jesus Christ. And as we look at victory in the brain, that you would teach us, that you would guide in a very special way. In the name of Jesus, amen. They had done some experiments, actually. There's a school in Spain, and it's a school for blind, but it's not just for actually the blind students. It's actually specifically for the teachers of the blind. And the teachers typically, as I understand, are not blind teachers. And so what they do is they want to give these teachers the experience of what it would be like to be totally blind. Now, keep in mind, when there's legally blind, when you still can maybe see light or maybe things are blurry and you can't see really well, but there's totally absolute blindness where no light is making it through the optic nerve into the occipital lobe of the brain, meaning there's no information making it there. So you don't really know the difference. A person is absolutely blind, doesn't know the difference between light and dark and colors. Those things just don't make sense to them because they don't have that stimuli. Now, what they do at this school is they blindfold the teachers, but the thing is, if I close my eyes right now, I can tell that there's a light up here and it's brighter, but it's not as bright when I look down here. I can tell the difference even though my eyes are totally closed. So these teachers, they want to actually give them the real experience, so they fully cover their eyes to the degree where there no light is making it to the retina, no light is making it to the optic nerve, and so none of the information is making it to the brain, to the occipital, the rear portion of the brain. So what happens is very quickly these people, because no stimuli is coming into the sight, their sense of hearing is actually heightened. And what happens is they can begin to discern the difference between, different kind of motorcycles and so forth. But what's even more fascinating than that is that the portion of the brain that typically, has been thought of, the visual cortex, the occipital lobe, people typically, historically, scientists thought that the portions of your brain that did certain functions were fixed. They could not be changed or transformed. And so if someone went blind, that portion of the brain would basically just cease to respond to the stimulation. Well, yes, it wouldn't see anymore, but what they discovered with these individuals was, as they totally cut off all the light making it to the occipital lobe, within just 2 days, these individuals went from, the information, their sight was going to that portion of the brain. Within just 2 days, what used to be the occipital lobe, what used to be the seeing portion, the visual cortex, actually began to receive stimulation from touch, which is the tactile sense, and also from hearing. So what happened was, that portion of the brain, it didn't just lie dormant or dead, as it were, but it actually, other stimuli began to enter into that part of the brain, which means the brain is not stuck. It actually can be transformed, and that's where we say the brain is actually plastic. You are not stuck who you are. Another study they did in London, in the UK, they studied London cab drivers. These London cabbies. And now, if you've ever been to maybe like New York City, you've noticed that New York City, the streets, by and large, are like a grid. You have parallel streets, 4th Street, 5th Street, 6th Street, and you have perpendicular streets to those streets. So you have parallel and perpendicular streets. It's just basically a grid. So it's very simple. You can, if it's on 6th Street and whatever, you can just, you can very, very easily figure that out. But London is not the case, meaning London is a very, it's quite an older city than something like New York City. And as a result, the streets are, kind of curvy and strange and not really much rhyme or reason to it. So much so that the London cabbies have to take a special test to make sure that they can actually navigate the road system well. Well, they've done studies on the London cab drivers, and there's a portion of your brain that has to do

with spatial ability. It's called the hippocampus. Now, the hippocampi of London cab drivers, as they were looking at the brain of London cab drivers, the hippocampi in them is physically larger. It has to do with spatial ability. It is physically larger than the hippocampi in the brains of your average people in the UK. Well, now you could account for this in at least one of two different reasons. Either these London cab drivers were born destined to become London cab drivers. No, obviously that's not the case, right? Or these individuals, because of what they were paying attention to, what they were contemplating, what they were meditating upon, what they thought about enough, actually physically changed the structure and size of a portion of their brain. Now, obviously, it's the second of those two options. That what you think about, what you behold, meaning behold is a word for look, what you look at, what you think about, actually changes the structure, the physical structure, and sometimes the physical size of portions of your brain. So the brain can be changed. It can transform. Now, think about this with me for just a moment. Another experiment they did, and to be honest with you, this is not a nice experiment. I didn't do it. I didn't conduct it. I had nothing to do with it, but I'm just going to tell you about it because it at least teaches us something about the brain. They took monkeys or chimpanzees or some kind of, you know, ape-like creature. I'm sure I don't know all the technical terms for the, you know, these creatures, but nevertheless, they took these monkeys, and what they did is they sewed two fingers together, like your pointer finger and your middle finger, and what happens is in the human brain, they call it brain mapping. When you look, let's say they, you know, they're watching, they're scanning my brain, and I'm going just like this. And as they look, I'm moving my pointer finger, and as they look at it, they see ding, ding, ding, ding, ding, you know, it's lighting up in my brain. And then if I move then my middle finger, then ding, ding, ding, right next to it, right next to the brain map for the pointer finger is the middle finger, and they're right next to each other. So if I do middle finger, ding, ding, ding, pointer finger, ding, ding, ding, right next to each other. Well, what they discovered was that these two portions of the brain that were right next to each other, middle finger, ding, ding, ding, you know, pointer finger, ding, ding, ding, they're right next to each other. You know, one's the energy is coming from one or the other, depending on which finger is being moved. What they discovered was when they sewed them together, that these two portions of the brain became one. They actually became one, and scientists came up with this terminology. They say those things that fire together, because they had to fire together, all the information was always firing together, those things that fire together, wire together. Those things that fire together, wire together. Well, over time, they, you know, these monkeys had their fingers sewn together for some time. And so what they did after a while, they went in with a scalpel and they cut those two fingers apart. And they came up with the term, they say, those things that fire as the brain went from having, you know, it was unified now because they had been sewn together. When they cut it apart, in time, those two portions once again became, those two portions that were one became two again. So they came up with another term. They say those things that fire apart, wire apart, right? Those things that fire apart, wire apart. Now, what does this mean for us? How does this apply to our lives? Now, I want you to think about this just from a personal experience. I used to be a smoker, and as I would smoke, in the beginning, you know, I just liked it initially at the beginning. That's why people can continue to do it. But after a while, you typically don't like it after a while. After a certain amount of time, you'd rather not do it anymore. But what happened was, before I began smoking, I never associated stress and nicotine together. Those things, when I thought of cigarettes, I did not think of connecting it. I need a cigarette when I'm stressed. I didn't even think about that because I never smoked before. So those things that had fired apart, they wired apart, meaning stress and smoking were not connected in my brain. But when I became a smoker and I became addicted to cigarettes, a change took place in my brain. A connection began to be made in my brain. So every time I was stressed, I needed a cigarette in my mind. So because time and time again, as you know, I'd be stressed, I'd have a cigarette and I felt, whoa, I feel a little better right now. And then I would do it again and again and again and again. And those things that had fired apart began to wire together because they were firing together. They fired together and they began to wire together. They may not have been directly next to each other, but the connection is made and those things that fire together, wire together.
But the trouble is that when you want to quit an addiction, you may not have struggled with cigarettes or tobacco, or I struggled in whatever form. It didn't matter what form it was, whether it was chewing tobacco or whether it was the cigarettes or cigars. It didn't matter. Or even the stuff you, you know, sniffed in your nose. It didn't matter. I did any of that. But I was just addicted to nicotine because those things that were firing

wiring together began to wire together. It became a part physically of who I am. Bad habits, and you can say sin in general, becomes a part. It is truly a part of who we are. And so it becomes connected in our brain so that when we want to stop, we find that we don't have the ability to do so. Now, there's a principle that you can find within Scripture that is illustrated in a beautiful way, that simply you can find this, that your thoughts work out actions. This is not a biblical quote, but your thoughts work out actions. Repeated actions form habits, and habits form character. So let's say that again. Your thoughts, the things you think about, your thoughts work out actions. Repeated actions form habits, and habits form character. Now, what does this mean for us? Think about this. So I got to the point where stress made me, you know, when I got stressed, those stressful thoughts turned towards cigarettes. So they created an action. I would go light up a cigarette. And once I did that enough, it became multiple times, it became a habit. And then it just became a part of my character. That's just who I was. I was a smoker, right? So then I wanted to quit smoking because my lungs started hurting. And so I found that I could easily quit smoking. I could just go to chewing tobacco. And so what happened was I couldn't actually quit the nicotine overall. That was the difficulty though. So, but I would try. I would throw out my cigarettes, and what happened was I would try to quit the habit and I would try to quit the action, but I couldn't be changed because what had not been changed? My thoughts had not been changed. And your thoughts work out actions, your repeated actions form habits, and habits form character. So the thoughts have to be transformed, and that's a biblical principle. We see that all over the Bible. You can see that in the Old Testament. You can see it in Isaiah chapter 55, verse 7. It says, "Let the wicked forsake his way." That's his actions and his habits. "Let the wicked forsake his way, and the unrighteous man his thoughts," it says. "And let him return unto the Lord, and he will have mercy upon him, and to our God, for he will abundantly pardon." So God knows if you're going to be changed, you need to change your thoughts. You see it in the Old Testament. You see it all, you know, multiple times in the New Testament. Romans chapter 12, verse 2, that says, "Be not conformed to this world." Meaning, don't let your life take on the form of the world. Be not conformed to this world, but be transformed by the renewing of your mind, that you may prove what is that good and acceptable and perfect will of God. So if you're going to be changed, it's going to take place in your mind, the Bible says. The Bible says the same thing in Ephesians chapter 4, beginning in verse 22, where the Word of God says, it says that you put off concerning the former conversation. That's the old King James word. Put off the former conversation. That word does not just mean the way you speak. It actually, the word in its original context meant lifestyle. So that you put off the former lifestyle, the old man, which is corrupt according to the deceitful lusts. Ephesians 4:22 says, so you put off the old style, the lifestyle with the deceitful lust. And then it says in verse 23, and be renewed in the spirit of your mind. So your mind needs to be renewed. And then it says in verse 24, and that you put on the new man, which after God is created in righteousness and true holiness. So it says this, put off the old man, be transformed in your mind, and put on the new man, which after God is created in righteousness and true holiness. Put off the new man, put on the new man, and be transformed in the mind. That's what the text says. So this is the New Testament perspective, that if you will be changed, you will be changed right here. This is where the change takes place. So if you're changed in your mind, you will have new thoughts. Those will cause new actions. Those will cause new habits, and you will have a new character. But many times we try to change our character, but we fall back into the same actions. Or many times we try to change our habits, but again, we fall into the same bad actions because what has not been changed? The mind has not been changed. God wants to change us at the very core, the very springs of our heart. We want to be faithful to God's word from to the very core. He wants to change us. He wants to transform us. Now, yes, there may be temptations. Yes, the flesh will rise up. But when the flesh rises up, calling us unto sin, we can turn our minds to the word of God. We can put off the old man. We can put on the new man. And how do we do that? By having our mind transformed. This is the experience that God wants us to have. The Bible actually tells us that we also, it says we are in Colossians chapter 3 and verse 10. It says, and have put on the new man, which is renewed in knowledge. So we are renewed in knowledge after the image of him which created him. That's what the text says, Colossians 3 verse 10. So what do? We put on the new man, which is renewed in knowledge. So we need this knowledge. What happens? So knowledge is what transforms us. Is now obviously now it's knowledge of God that transforms.

transforms us through His divine power. But it is as, because think about it. What causes negativity in our lives? It is the thoughts we have. If I think lustful thoughts or angry thoughts or, whatever, you know, pick any kind of thought, and that's going to cause those actions. If I think about them enough, if I think about those things enough, because out of the springs of the heart, actions take place. Words come forth out of the springs of your heart. Actions come forth from what is taking place in your heart. We can see this time and time again. The Bible says, keep thy heart with all diligence. Why? For out of it are the issues of life. Proverbs chapter 4, verse 23. So the Bible tells us, keep your heart, check your heart, check what's going on in your mind and in your heart, because out of it, the issues, the things of life come out. So you need to watch what's going on in your mind. We need to flee to God, because we can't even change ourselves in and of ourselves. Yes, we have to, you know, I want to be very clear. As we are clinging to the Word of God, as we are clinging to the Savior, we are not saved because we do right things. When we are saved, God will cause us to do right things by clinging to Him. Now, because the Bible says, we said it before, but I just want to clarify, Ephesians 2, verse 8 through 10 tells us, for by grace are you saved through faith, not of yourselves. It is the gift of God, not of works, lest any man should boast. So you're not saved by your works, but it says in verse 10 that we are created in Christ Jesus unto good works. That we are His workmanship, created in Christ Jesus unto good works, that God has foreordained that we should walk in them. So a faithful Christian will do what God says, not to be saved, but because they have been saved. We're not saved by our own goodness. We're saved alone by the righteousness of Jesus. Even the good things that we do all spring from Him and from His strength. But we do have to press forward. We need to work out our own salvation with fear and trembling. Why? It says in the next verse, Philippians 2 verse 12, says work out your own salvation with fear and trembling. Verse 13 says, why? For it is God which works in you, both to will and to do of His good pleasure. So when we're tempted, let's say we're in this situation, here we are in the thought realm. Remember, you got the thoughts, you got the actions, you got the habits, and you got the character. We're in the thought realm, and a temptation arises. Temptation arises. And maybe, let's say I'm still in the smoker's realm, and God's given me the victory over that, but just for illustration's sake, I'm in the smoker's realm, and temptation comes. The temptation is there. And remember, it's physically a part of who I am, meaning stress is connected physically in my brain. It's not just spiritually or emotionally or even psychologically connected in my brain. It's physically a part of who I am. It is also a spiritual thing. It is also a psychological thing, but it's physically a part of who I am. So when the temptation comes for stress and I naturally want a cigarette, now what happens then when I want the cigarette, but instead I say, I remember what God said. So I feel like, man, I just have to have a cigarette. I'm totally stressed. But then I remember what God said in Isaiah 26, verse 3. I remember, Father, you know, I feel like having a cigarette. I come to the Father and I say, Father, you said, thou wilt keep him in perfect peace whose mind is stayed upon thee because he trusteth in thee. Trust ye in the Lord Jehovah, for in the Lord Jehovah is everlasting strength. Father, you're going to give me the strength to find victory over these cigarettes. You're going to transform my mind. You're going to bring peace now that I'm in a stressful situation. And think about this. Now as I've just claimed God's promise, trusting in Him and talking to Him, what has just been happening? What has been being changed in that very process? The thoughts are being changed, right? The thoughts are being changed. Now if I'm trusting in God that He will give the victory, because it's Him who has the strength, not me. So as I'm trusting in Him, I'm having new thoughts. And what are those new thoughts going to produce? They're going to produce a new action, right? And now, and then let's say time and time again, it happens again. Temptation to be stressed. So I think about a cigarette, but then I say, Father, you promised in 1 Corinthians 10:13 that you will make a way of escape that I may be able to bear this. So Father, I trust that you're making a way to escape right now. And as I'm praying, I'm claiming the promise and I'm trusting by faith in Jesus Christ. Now as I'm doing that, it creates a new action. Now let's say I do this, you know, 3 times and then 4 times, and then 50 times, and then 100 times. As this is happening, so each time the temptation comes, the old connection has been
been there, but now what happens if we do it over and over? That new connection becomes stronger than the old connection. And there's a new physical pathway becoming a part of who we are. Now, what does that mean? What that means is that we are being transformed by the renewing of our mind. Our brain is physically becoming transformed. Now, it's so what happens is you want to overcome, and you're being transformed by the renewing of your mind. You're putting off the old man, Ephesians 4, verse 22. You're putting on the new man,

Ephesians 4, verse 24, you're being transformed in your mind, verse 23. And so your mind is being changed. It's creating new actions, new habits, and a new character. God is transforming your life. He is making you a new creature. As it says in 2 Corinthians chapter 5, verse 17, therefore, if any man be in Christ, he is a new creature. Old things are passed away. Behold, all things are become new. Now, I'm not naive enough to think that you've never stumbled and fallen in your Christian walk if you are a Christian. I have stumbled in my own Christian walk, but I also know that when you stumble and fall, the devil is right there to generally say, I know he said it to me and he's probably said it to you. We're not talking about actually hearing a literal voice, but you've probably felt these, you probably stumbled and fall and you've thought, I might as well just give up. I'm the same person that I've always been. I haven't changed a bit. Why do I even try, right? Because I haven't changed. And in essence, the devil's right there to encourage that thought and say, you're right. You're the same old person. Why do you even try? You might as well just give up, right? Well, think about this for a moment. Have I not changed at all? For, you know, time and time again, as I clung to Jesus, I clung to Him and this new pathway was being laid down in my brain, physically become a part of who I am. Well, He knows that. He knows that the change is actually taking place. The spiritual connection is deepening. We're actually settling into the truth, as it were, with Jesus Christ. We're being transformed and we're being connected with Him through our thoughts, through our actions, through our habits, and through our character. And He knows that, but He wants you to fall off and say, ah, skip it. I haven't changed a bit, but He's lying. You have changed. As you've been clinging to Jesus Christ, you have been changing by His grace. Is it true that the flesh is still there? The flesh is still there until Jesus, you know, resurrects us or gives us a transformation at the second coming. The flesh is still here. But the reality is temptations will arise. But if each time they arise, we cling to the Savior, He gives us the victory. And so much so, I want you to think about this. There's an old book from the 1600s. There was a guy, a popular guy, he had one of the most, in Christianity overall, it was one of the most popular books written during this time period. Next to the Bible, next to Fox's Book of Martyrs, his book was literally the most popular book during his time. His name was John Bunyan. Many of you have heard of him. But John Bunyan wrote a book called The Pilgrim's Progress. And in his book, The Pilgrim's Progress, he tells a story, and actually it's an allegory. It's about a man by the name of Christian, and Christian is a man making his way to the celestial city. It's a book that's an allegory giving an illustration of the Christian walk and what we experience. So Christian is walking on his way to the celestial city, and he goes through all kinds of trials and tribulations, and he's clinging by faith to the Savior. And while he's going to the celestial city, while he's on his way, he ends up walking through this place called the Valley of the Shadow of Death. And in the old original version, it says there's a cog on one side and a pit on the other, and it's very narrow, and if he falls one side or the other, he ends up dying, right? Or he doesn't die because he doesn't fall. But as he's making his way through the Valley of the Shadow of Death, what ends up happening is, and remember, it's an allegory. It's not a true story. It's an illustration. This, as he's walking along, this demon walks right up behind him, and the demon whispers into his ears grievous blasphemies, which Christian perceived came from his own heart. So this demon comes up and whispers into his ears grievous blasphemies, which Christian perceives came from his own heart's blasphemies against God. And he thinks, oh, how could I do this? How could I blaspheme my God like this? How could I do this? And he's so troubled by this. How could I think these thoughts against my God? And he began to own those thoughts when it was the enemy himself coming in. Now, I want to be very clear.

or it came from the enemy himself, don't mull over it. Don't own it. Don't make it a part of you. I put a few quotes in the back of my Bible. I'm going to share with you a quote. I think it's a powerful thought that kind of goes along with this. It kind of fits the very same, you know, the perspective here. Notice what it says. This is taken from a book called Second Manuscript or Lisa Space 334. It says, to those who are tempted, I would say, do not for a moment acknowledge Satan's temptations as being in harmony with your own mind. Turn from them as you would from the adversary himself. So get the idea that when temptation comes, we immediately, we turn away from it. We don't try to rationalize, was that from my heart? Was that from the enemy? Listen, it's all from the enemy regardless, right? Meaning the enemy is sin and the devil himself is an enemy of our souls. And so regardless, when the temptation comes, don't sit and try to ponder on where it came from. Just let it go. Turn to the Savior himself. Turn away from the enemy himself and cling to the Word of God. God has His Word. And as you cling to it and say, Father, you know this temptation has come to me. But Father, I also know that the Bible told me in 1 Corinthians chapter 15, verse 57, rather, that there is no temptation taking you, but such as is common to man. Actually, that's 1 Corinthians 10, verse 13. There has no temptation taken you, but such as is common to man. But God is faithful, who will not suffer you to be tempted above that you are able, but will with the temptation also make a way to escape that you may be able to bear. So, Father, you're going to make a way for me to escape this temptation. And we also know that God has promised that He will give us the victory. As we said in 1 Corinthians 15, 57 and 58, but thanks be to God, which gives us the victory. So as we're coming to God, He's changing our thoughts. And as He's changing our thoughts, I want you to think about this. Your brain is being changed. Your character is being changed because these new thoughts are creating new actions. They're creating new habits and a new character. Now think about this. These scientists are discovering that the things you choose to think about transform your brain. For instance, like if you begin to learn Braille, you know, you begin to use your, you know, let's say your right hand, you could be left handed, but let's just say for a moment, you're right handed and you're reading Braille with your right index finger. When you begin to read, your right and left index finger use basically the same amount of information generally for how much information they feel when you touch things. So it's going to your brain and ding, ding, ding, it's ding, ding, ding, it's relating the information. But when you begin to learn Braille, and you may know that when you begin to touch those little bumps, when you first do it, you can hardly tell the difference between one letter and another because your finger is not very sensitive. But over time, that portion of your brain begins to receive more information. It actually expands so that more information is going to that part of your brain in just that one index finger. It won't happen to the other index finger unless you choose to learn to read with that one. The meaning is that the things that you choose to think about, pay attention to, come in contact with, change your brain. So God's Word will change your brain. If you choose to, for instance, when the temptations come, you put off the old man, like Ephesians 4 verse 22 says. And now what happens is, many times when people become Christians, they put off the old man. They stop doing the bad stuff. But they're not being changed through Jesus Christ on a day-by-day faith relationship. They're not putting on the new man after God, which He is changing them, but they're just trying to stop the bad. The text doesn't just say, just stop doing bad things. It says, now do the right thing. Be changed. And it says that takes place in your mind. So what happens is we have that story that Jesus talks about a man who he turned away from his old ways and a demon left him. The demon left him and the man's house became swept and garnished. It became clean. But what ended up happening, if you remember the story, is that because that man wasn't filling the house with something better, the demon came with seven demons worse than himself and filled that man, and the end of that man was worse than before. Many Christians have had this experience. They took part of the equation. They tried to put off the old man, and they tried to just tough it out, right? Do the right thing, they thought. Be a man, right? They wanted to do the right thing, but the reality is, guess what? They stumbled into sin because they hadn't put on the new man and they hadn't been renewed in the spirit of their mind. We have to not only put off the bad, but we want to follow Jesus by faith, doing what He calls us to do. As we're walking by faith, as our mind is being changed, we are being transformed to the very core of who we are. And the core of who we are is we are transformed by the mind. Be not conformed to this world, but be transformed by the renewing of your mind.
God is calling you to have a new mind. He's calling me to be transformed in our mind.

experience. God wants to give us this experience. Let the wicked forsake his way, the unrighteous man his thoughts. God wants to give you better thoughts. He wants you to be spending time in his word. He wants you to have texts that you stored up in your mind for times of temptation, for times of tribulation. And so that whenever the temptations come, that as the temptations come, we can say like James in James chapter 1, where he says, beginning in verse 2 through 4, he says, brethren, count it all joy when you fall into diverse temptations. He says, count it all joy. Now, that's not an easy thing to do. But we can say, Father, this is the opportunity for you to give victory. Count it all joy when you fall into diverse temptations, knowing this, that the trying of your faith works patience. But let patience have her perfect work, that you may be perfect and entire, wanting nothing. Father, you're going to give me the strength. You're going to give me the victory. And so as we're claiming the promises, he's changing our mind. As we're trusting in him by faith, he is giving us strength and victory. So we use God's word, and we're not saved by our own strength. We're not saved by being good. But the result of trusting in him by faith, he will give us victory to walk righteously, and we can be part of God's last day people that the Bible prophesied about. Here are they that keep the commandments of God. And the most important thing is, and have the faith of Jesus. We are not keeping the commandments of God to be saved, but because we have been saved. And the result of our salvation experience with Jesus, Jesus wants us to be saved. He desires none of you to be lost. 2 Peter 3:9 says, he is not willing that any should be lost, but that all should come to repentance. He wants you to be saved, and there's no reason for you to be lost. But many times we say, I'm just not good enough. I'm just not a good enough Christian. I don't do enough good things. Who are you speaking about? You are thinking more about yourself than you're thinking about the Savior. Stop saying you're not good enough. That's true. You're never going to be good enough, but there's someone who is good enough. You should think not upon what Christ and God think of you, but rather what the Father thinks of Christ, his Son. And as you cling to Jesus, think more of him than about yourself. Many times people are so selfish, all they think about is himself. I'm not good. I'm not. No, you're not. But Jesus is, and cling to him. And if you walk by faith, stop having faith in your own righteousness. Start claiming his and living it out by faith. Putting off the old man, putting on the new man, being changed in your mind. As you have this experience, trusting in him, not in your own righteousness, you have the righteousness of Christ. Now, yes, we're not just saying he just covers you, end of story. No, he's going to enable you to actually live out the faith and actions by keeping his commandments. He's going to enable you to do that. But don't think about yourself all the time. Skip constantly thinking about, am I right enough? Am I good enough? Listen, Jesus is good enough, and you need to think more about him than about yourself, because by thinking about him, your thoughts will cause new actions. When you behold him and his love for you on Calvary, when you see how much he loves you and you think about the sacrifice that he made, that creates new actions, that creates new habits, and that creates a new character. Beholding Jesus Christ, the Son of God. He has died for your sins. He gave his life, and he was willing, if necessary, to give his eternal life. But praise his name. He rose up from the grave on the third day, and he ascended to the right hand of the Father in time, and he is there as our mediator, as our Savior and our high priest in the heavenly temple, the Bible says. That in Hebrews chapter 8, he is pleading for us. We can come boldly, as Hebrews chapter 4 says. It says in Hebrews chapter 4, beginning in verse 14, it says, seeing we have a great high priest that is passed into the heavens, let us hold fast our profession, for we have not an high priest which cannot be touched with the feelings of our infirmities. He knows what it's like to go through our trials. We have not an high priest which cannot be touched with the feelings of our infirmities, but was in all points tempted like as we are, yet without sin. But then that wonderful verse in verse 16 says, let us therefore come boldly unto the throne of grace, that we may obtain mercy and find grace to help in the time of need. When we are tempted, we can run. We can flee to the Savior. We can find the victory. He can say, listen, I have experienced it. I became a human being. I know what it's like to be tempted, but come to me and trust in me by faith. And as we come to the Savior, as we're thinking on him, as we have text, and if you can't memorize, if you fully can't memorize, you can write it down. And you can look at it on a piece of paper. You can take it with you. And I'll bet after a while you'll finally have it memorized, right? And as you're trusting in God, his strength through his word, you're finding victory, and he's changing your mind. And he's changing your actions. He's changing your habits, and he's changing your character. And therefore, if any man be in Christ, he is a new creature or a new creation. Old things.

are passed away. Behold, all things are become new. We can cry out with David himself in Psalm 51, create in me a clean heart, O God, and renew a right spirit within me. Father, you know my heart is deceitful, it's wicked, but Father, you can create in me a new heart. You can inscribe on my heart your Ten Commandments, law of love, and you can help me to live it out. You can change me, Father. I don't need to think about myself. I need to think about you. Yes, I need to repent. Yes, I need to turn away. But if I dwell on myself, all I'm thinking about is me. I need to think about Jesus, my loving Savior. Jesus is calling you to find the victory. He wants you to live the life of faith, to put off the old man, put on the new man, be transformed in the mind. Maybe there's something in your life. Maybe you're one of those people who you put off some of the past. You put off some of the wicked things, but the trouble is you keep stumbling into it because you're not filling yourself. You're not abiding in the Savior, Jesus Christ. He's calling you to abide. He's calling you to think on Him. Don't think on yourself in the time of temptation, but rather turn to the Word of God. Bring that Word to the Father. Speak to Him about that Word. Dwell upon the Word of God. Meditate upon Him. And as your mind is being changed and you're trusting by faith, you're seeing Jesus give you the victory. Maybe you have fallen back into some sin. Maybe you wanted to live for Jesus, but you've stumbled into sin, and you're that man where you have, you know, seven demons worse than the first have come and filled the house that you have not filled with Jesus. Jesus is calling you. He's calling you to be transformed by the renewing of your mind. He's calling you to be changed. Is there something in your life just now? I want to encourage you with a beautiful quote here. We'll close with this. This is a beautiful thought. It's really speaking about ministers, but I believe it could apply to anybody. It says this. It says, they, let's just think this is maybe about you, they do not watch and pray lest they enter into temptation. If they would watch and pray, they would become, if they would watch, they would become acquainted with their weak points, where they are most likely to be assailed by temptation. With watchfulness and prayer, their weakest points can be so guarded as to become their strongest points, and they can encounter temptation without being overcome. Imagine that statement. You, the weakest point of your character, the weakest part of your life, if can be so guarded through prayer and watching, so guarded that your weakest points become your strongest points, and you can encounter temptation without being overcome. It's one thing to just say, yeah, you can overcome, and you know, you want to get angry and you want to yell at somebody, and you'll hate their guts, but you won't yell at them. Well, that's, you know, I guess, you know, it's a little better than yelling at them, but what we actually understand from the Word, God goes way further than that. He changes the heart. And we can, through watchfulness and prayer, our weakest points can become our strongest points. So the one who is, instead of being angry, he's not just holds it in, rather, he becomes a loving, kind individual. He makes that your strongest point. The person who has struggled with lust can go from being a crazed, lustful maniac to be someone who actually looks where they ought to and with love cares more about that person than their own lusts. God can make our weakest points our strongest by His strength through abiding in Him, through trusting His Word, through thinking on Him. And as we think and connect with Him by faith, our thoughts work out actions. Our repeated actions form habits, and our habits form character. Is there something in your life that God is calling to change? What's the weakest point in your character? What's the weakest point in your character? If you can't think of anything, it's pride, right? It's pride. But God wants to give you the victory over whatever it is. He can change your mind, change your heart by trusting by faith in Him and claiming His promises. There's something God is calling you to give up. Let us pray. God wants to give you the victory. I want you to think about this just for a moment. God can give the victory over smoking. God can give the victory over addictions. God can give the victory over anger or whatever it may be He's calling you to have. He wants to change your mind. He can do exactly that in you. Jesus loves you with all of His heart. He's not saying, once you get it right, come to me. He's saying, come to me just as you are. And together, we can find the victory. That's what it says. It says, whereby are given to us exceeding great and precious promises, that by these you might be partakers of the divine nature, having escaped the corruption that is in the world through lust. It says that He can bring every thought into captivity. It is through uniting with Jesus that we find the victory. Trust in Him wholly. Trust in His righteousness. Trust in His strength.

Do not trust in yourself. Peter trusted in himself, and that's when he fell. But when he learned not to trust in himself, but in the Savior, that is when he found the victory. Jesus will give you the victory. Let's bow our heads for our closing prayer. Heavenly Father, we are so thankful that you can change our thoughts, the core of who we are. That we are not to be conformed to this world, but we can be transformed by the renewing of our minds. Father, change our minds by trusting by faith in you, trusting in your strength, not of our own. We thank you that you can give us this experience. We want to be victorious, and we know we can't do it in and of ourselves. Make us like Christ, I pray. May we live for him with all of our hearts, minds, souls, and strength. We give ourselves to you in the name of Jesus. Amen.

Welcome back, y'all. As we continue to look for effective tools to put in our natural remedies toolbox, today we're going to look at a very powerful tool, and that is essential oils. What does NIH have to say, at National Institute of Health? What do they say about the history of essential oils? How long have they been around? Fragrant plants have been used in healing practices for thousands of years across many cultures, including ancient China, India, and Egypt. There are over 200 references to aromatics, incense, and ointments throughout the Old and the New Testament of the Bible. Frankincense, myrrh, hyssop, cinnamon, cassia, rosemary, and spikenard were all used for either anointing or healing the sick in the Bible. Back to NIH, the scented liquid taken from certain plants using stem, steam, and pressure. So what are essential oils? The scented liquid taken from certain plants using steam and pressure. So what do we do here? Essential oils contain the natural chemicals that give the plant essence, specific odor and flavor. Essential oils are used in perfumes, flavoring, medicine, and aromatherapy. And aromatherapy is where we use the essential oil and put it into the air. And as we breathe it in, it then goes into our lungs and gets into our blood. National Institute of Health again. Essential oils, also known as volatile oils, are the basic materials for aromatherapy. They represent the fragrant essences found in many plants. These essences are made in specific special plant cells, often under the surface of the leaves, bark, or peel, using energy from the sun and elements from the air, soil, and water. It's really cool. There are some plants that as you look at that plant under a microscope, you can see these little sacs, and they're essential oil sacs that are just sitting there full of the essential oil. And as you break that open, it allows that aroma to get out. National Institute of Health. When essences are extracted from plants in natural ways, they become essential oils. They may be distilled with steam or in water or mechanically pressed. Oils that are made with chemical processes are not considered true essential oils. And there's several things we'll look at here this morning. As we look at essential oils, there's some essential oils that, especially as we use them internally, we have to be careful. If it's a chemical process, you definitely don't want to use that internally.

There are many essential oils used in aromatherapy. Each type of essential oil has a different chemical composition that affects how it smells, how it absorbs, and how it is used in the body. Again, back from the NIH, even the oils from a variety of plants within the same species may have chemical compositions different from each other. The same applies to that grown or harvested in different ways or locations. And this is very, very important. If you want the most nutritious, you want to look at where that herb is indigenous. Is that herb naturally from the United States, from Canada, from Russia, from Spain? Then that's where you want that plant taken from. You want the essential oil from those plants. If we grow a plant in a country where it's not indigenous and try to use those essential oils, they don't have the same properties. Definitely not as strong. Laboratory studies and animal studies have shown that certain essential oils have antibacterial, antiviral, antifungal, calming, and energizing effects. Lavender and tea tree essential oils have been found to have some hormonal-like effects. Studies in animals show sedative and stimulant effects of specific essential oils, as well as positive effects on behavior and the immune system. Again, National Institute of Health. How about safety? Safety testing on essential oils show very few side effects or risk when they are used as directed. Allergic reactions and skin irritations may occur in aromatherapies or in patients, especially when essential oils are in contact with the skin for long periods. So as we'll look at essential oils today, we'll find which ones we can use neat, that is straight on the body directly, or which ones we have that are hot oils that we have to, like clove, we'll need to mix that with a carrier oil, like fractionated coconut oil, or it could cause irritation to the skin. Sun sensitivity may develop when citrus or other essential oils are applied to the skin before sun exposure. Again, National Institute of Health. So we'll talk about some oils today that, let's say you're using an orange oil, essential oil, and you apply that directly, you don't want to go out into the sun for X amount of time. Are all oils equal? Different distillation or extraction process can have a dramatic effect on their chemistry and medicinal actions. And that's very true. You'll have, when you look at oils that are out there today, just because it says frankincense, just because it says eucalyptus, does not mean it's the same quality. Now, if we're using eucalyptus and we would like the smell of the eucalyptus as it's going into the air, then maybe that's not as important. But if you're using eucalyptus in a nebulizer for a person who has problems with bronchial dilation, and you're putting that essential oil into your nebulizer, you definitely want 100% pure. Now, when it says 100% pure, you want to make, there are essential oils that I have seen that say 100% pure, and let's say it's eucalyptus, it's pure in there, but it may also have some other ingredients with it. I was out looking at some oils not long ago, and actually one of my suppliers, they had an oil, and it was 100%, but it was only 10% of that oil in that bottle. 90% was other chemicals. So you want to be careful. When you may

and you have to use more hay to get the same nutrition. When I was a boy, I lived on a dairy farm, and that was very important part of making sure we had that volume of milk that we were getting. We wanted to have the most powerful hay that we could grow. So as that hay and the nutrition in the hay peaked, that is when Dad would go out and he would harvest it, or he would cut it and bale it. But let's say it rained. Well, you can't bale hay when it rains. So he would pray that the Lord would keep that time frame that we're baling hay nice and dry so that we could cut the hay, we could then bale the hay and put that hay up. The same is true in whether the food we eat or essential oils. Let's say the food we eat. I enjoy tomatoes, my favorite sandwich. And if I want that, the best tomato sandwich, you're looking at August, September, and you go and pick that right off the vine. It's called vine ripe. And you pick that tomato, and oh, it's juicy. Can you taste it? Oh, it's delicious. But let's look at a tomato that you go to the grocery store and you buy in February. It just doesn't taste the same. It wasn't vine ripe. Maybe it came out of Chile, and they picked it green with a little maybe red stripe. But by the time it got to wherever you live, it was maybe red, but when it was picked, it was not red. It wasn't vine ripe. So as we look at essential oils to get the highest nutrition, it needs to be harvested like vine ripe. And how do you do that? You have to chemically test it. And so when you look at testing, whether you're making essential oils, whether you're doing extracts, you want to make sure that you're harvesting that product, that plant material, that herb, when it's at the highest nutritional value. And so you want that can be done in laboratories with these companies that make these. So you want to make sure that whether that it's from a third world country that this essential oil is coming from, that they're just not picking it just to whether they're harvesting the bark, whether they're harvesting the root, whether they're harvesting the leaves or the plant, the whole plant, that it's harvested at peak nutritional value. You have to do some research to make sure which oil companies do that. The other thing about essential oils that you want to be cautious on is there's a lot of companies out there that will go out and they'll buy essential oil in bulk. And what they'll do is they'll just bid on it and they'll just buy what's on the open market and then they put it in their bottles. If you want a good quality oil, and it's important, not as important if you're just making the room smell good, but if you're fighting cancer, if you're addressing some serious issues, then you want the best quality, the best medicinal quality possible. So you want those oils that you know that company goes straight to the grower, and it kind of reminds me of the bread company, One Degree. You know, they know exactly where their wheat comes from or whatever it is. Actually, on the back of the box, it has the grower's pictures. And these guys from over in Vancouver, they go down and they look at those places and they make sure that they have the quality they want. Well, you want an essential oil company that does the exact same thing. They go out there to India, they go to wherever that herb may be, and they make sure that those folks are harvesting at the right time, and then they're buying that product, not just an oil they picked up on the open market as they bid on it. So yes, are all essential oils equal? No, they're not. How are essential oils applied? You can have indirect inhalation, which that's what's happening. It's kind of floating in the air. Diffusers here, you can have diffusers that may cover 400 square feet, 500 square feet, 800 square feet, depending on the specific diffuser. It's great to put in a room. My son Walter uses it for Kyler in his room, and he'll put lavender in there, and it will help calm him down, getting ready to go to bed at night. And you can put just different essential oils for different things. And it's not just to smell good, but you actually can get some medicinal benefit, but it's indirect. And then you can have direct inhalation where you're actually going and smelling it, or you're taking it and you take that essential oil. You can smell it out of the bottle, or you can take it and you can put it here on

your arm, right over where your pulse is, because it's going to go into the blood right here, but then you can breathe it. It's amazing how quick it's going to get into your blood by direct inhalation, just breathing that. The next way is applying essential oils to the skin, as I just did. Now, you can apply it to the skin in different areas. If I want it in straight into my blood, I'll put it in over, right where you take your pulse. I'll also rub it here where my carotid arteries are. It's going to go in here. It's going to go right up to the brain.

take it, and they would, and then stick that onto the arm, tape it on there, and they got the nitroglycerin transdermally right through the skin into the blood. Now we use nitro tablets or, you know, different ways of doing nitro. So there's indirect inhalation. There's direct inhalation, where you're breathing it like that, or you're breathing it like this, or you're applying it to the skin and it's transdermally going into the skin. If we're working with a person with breast cancer, we're applying the lavender, the frankincense, straight onto the tissue. It transdermally goes in and starts attacking the cancer. Topical was the English model. They used it diluted. The German model was inhalation. And the French model was ingestion. And that's where you take that essential oil and you either will take it straight or, as I've done this morning, and I've got it in my water, and I'll put my essential water oil in there and I'll drink my water. If you do a essential oil in water in your water container, make sure it's not a plastic container, because that you can get that plastic into it, and you don't want that. Essential oils can make the plastic come out of it and come into your water. So I'll use either a glass bottle like a mason jar, or I'll use at home in the office, what I'll use is I have a stainless steel container that I use, and I'll drink out of that. So you can topically, where you put it straight onto the body. You can dilute it. I put that neat, is what I just did. Or you can mix it with a fractionated coconut oil. And when you put it topically on, there are times that we want to put it neat. But when you put it neat, you'll lose around 73-74% as it evaporates. And so as it evaporates, you're losing that. So if you want to get the most out of that, your highest return on investment, then you'll take and you'll mix it with, say, a fractionated coconut oil or another carrier oil and apply that to the body, and you'll get more benefit to it, and it actually helps drive it into the body. Topical diluted mixed with an oil, fractionated, appears to be the best, and then applied directly to the skin. And it seems to be the best because we prevent the evaporation, and also it helps to drive it. But you don't want to have all of your oils to be mixed with the fractionated coconut oil, because when you take it internally, you want it neat. And neat means by itself. Undiluted, which is neat, directly applied to the skin with no oil. It's a stronger concentration and it's a therapeutic grade. So sometimes we do want to put the essential oil and we put it just neat. And then in a fomentation, and in this series we're talking about fomentations, where you take herbs and you can make decoctions and soak those fomentations, those towels, into that tea. But you also do it with essential oils. And where that fomentation, that hot fomentation, has essential oils sprinkled on it, and then apply it. And so you're getting both the benefit, just like you do with the tea, whereas that warm water causes vasodilation, you opening those pores, and whether it's the tea, the nutrients from the tea is going into the tissue, like we talked about the golden seal. If you have a wound, let's say you have road rash on you and you don't want it to be infected, or it is infected, you'll put that golden seal fomentation. Well, you can also use an extract and sprinkle it on there and apply that on there as a fomentation. And that hot towel will cause vasodilation, and then allowing that essential oil to go into the tissues even better. You have to be careful, though, which ones you use, because some are really hot oils, and you don't want to put those on that open skin. Inhalation, diffusing into the air by a diffuser or a pot of water through an aromatic effect. And that's what we're doing right here. Or you can take your pot over here, and let's say you don't have a diffuser. Many times I have gone and taken a pot of

You can take a pot, and I like a small pot, as small a pot as possible, and I'll put some water in it, and then I will put, let's say, eucalyptus, especially for a child or an adult that has congestion. I'll put that essential oil in there. The more water you have, the more essential oil you're going to have to use. Then what you can do is go over to the stove or get a hot plate, and then as it's you know, bubbling there, you're going to have that going up in the air just like it is here, and you can take a towel and breathe that. You could do the same here. You could take a towel and breathe this. So, but many folks don't have the ability to have a diffuser, and I know we have people all over the world that listen to Amazing Discoveries, and you may not have the availability of a diffuser, but you can use a pot and put some water, put your essential oil, and you can breathe that in, and that is tremendous of getting it straight into the lungs. And the lungs, then it's going to go down in the villi, it's going to exchange out, go into the blood, and get throughout the whole body in literally minutes. Let's look at some definitions. We're going to look at some words as we look at the effects of the essential oils. And so we're going to look at some of those definitions. Analgesic, which is relieving pain. So if you have pain and you use an essential oil for that, that pain, it would be an analgesic. Anaphrodisiac, reduces sexual desire. Anti-allergenic, reduces allergic response. Anti-arthritic, effect in treatment of arthritis. Antibacterial, kills or inhibits growth of bacteria. Anti-carcinogenic. What did I just say? Anti-carcinogenic, inhibits development of cancer. Isn't that cool? Inhibits the development of cancer. Anti-carcinoma, destroys or inhibits cancer cells. It's interesting, as I do my research, you can go to National Institute of Health, NIH, look up essential oils like lavender. Now, it's got to be lavender angustifolia. But go to NIH, National Institute of Health, type in lavender angustifolia, and you will find that that lavender angustifolia, the chemicals inside that, work just like chemotherapy. It's tremendous for killing breast cancer. Anti-catarrhal, remove excess mucus. Anticoagulant, prevents clotting of blood. Anticonvulsant, reduces convulsions. Antidepressant, effective in treatment against depression. As I work with so many people out there, stress, anxiety, depression is huge. And when you can just take an essential oil, and whether you're breathing it in or whether you're topically putting it on this onto the body, rubbing it in, breathing it in, it will help with depression. Antiemetic. Effective against nausea and vomiting. Antifungal, inhibits growth of fungi. Antihemorrhagic, promotes hemostasis, stops bleeding, or hemorrhagic. Antihistamine, blocks histamine receptors, reduces allergic response. Isn't that great for like allergies? Anti-infectious, reduces, prevents infection. Anti-inflammatory, reduces inflammation. Antimicrobial, kills or inhibits microorganisms. Anti-mutagenic, reduces rate of genetic variances and mutation. Antioxidant, mitigates damage by free radicals and oxidation. Antiparasitic, destroys or inhibits growth or the reproduction of parasites. Anti-rheumatic, mitigates pain and stiffness, arthritis, that type of rheumatic. Antiseptic, destroys microorganisms to prevent or treat infections on living tissue and skin. There's some really cool stuff and research going on just as we speak. Before they're putting essential oils down on, well, what they're doing is they'll take a sample of what pathogens may be on the

counter. And there's essential oils that we have right here that they will clean that counter with these. Just spray it, spray those essential oils on the counter, and then they will come back at the end of the day and they'll test it. No pathogens. They'll come back the next day. No pathogens. The third day. No pathogens. They'll test it the fourth day. No pathogens. The fifth day. No pathogens. The sixth day. Up to 7 days, that counter in a healthcare setting, which you're going to have pathogens, does not, because the pathogens are still in the air, but as they come down and land on there, these essential oils, or some of these essential oils, they have taken and they'll put it on here, and when that pathogen lands, they destroy it and it won't stay. Isn't that neat? So, antiseptic. Antispasmodic. Relieves spasm of involuntary muscles. Antitoxic. Neutralizes or counteracts toxins. Antitumoral. Preventing or inhibiting the formation or growth of tumors. Again, very, very exciting. To prevent, inhibit, or inhibit the formation or growth of tumors. Antiviral. Destroys viruses or suppresses replication. That's a huge issue today as we look at the issue of giving antibiotics instead of giving antibiotics for an issue of a virus, the common cold, the flu. On the way out here, I was sitting with a physician who's a trauma physician at a major hospital in the United States, a Trauma One Center. He's a physician in the Trauma One Center. And he was on the way to a conference up in Toronto for trauma physicians. And I asked him, do you see there being an issue with giving antibiotics for viruses? He said, absolutely. The CDC has found, Centers for Disease Control and Prevention, has found that over 10 million courses, that's not individual doses, but 10 million courses of antibiotics are given each year in the United States by physicians to patients for a viral issue instead of a bacterial issue, and CDC says it will not work. Well, why is that? It's because the patients are demanding a pill when they're sick. And the docs know that it's not going to work on a virus, the antibiotic, but the patient demands it. And I was talking to this physician at this major trauma center. He said that the patients demand them to give them an antibiotic. Well, I'd say just don't give it to them. Because what happens is, it's not going to work. The other is, it makes them resistant to the antibiotics. And that's why we have superbugs today. Aphrodisiac heightens sexual desire. Astringent contracts tissue, generally of the skin, reduces minor bleeding. Calming, to make one tranquil, quiet, or soothe. Cardiotonic, tones and vitalizes the heart. Carminative, reduces gas or bloating. Cleanser, cleanses the body and or household surfaces. Cytophylactic, stimulates cell growth. Decongestant, relieves mucus congestion of the upper respiratory tract. A deodorant, removes or conceals unpleasant smells. Detoxifier, removes toxins from the body, tissue, and organs. Digestive stimulant, stimulates digestion. Disinfectant, mitigates growth of microorganisms and inorganic surfaces. A diuretic, increases production and excretion of urine. Aminagogue, regulates and induces menstruation. Energizing, generates and enhances energy. Expectorant, promotes discharge of phlegm and other fluids from the respiratory tract. Galactagogue, promotes lactation, increases milk supply, and that's a huge issue. And you will hear on this series us talking about increasing lactation. Why? We have found in the state of Tennessee, where I am from, that one of the reasons that we have health issues that we do, one of the top five reasons, is women do not nurse their babies. One of the reasons women don't nurse babies is because they are unable to produce enough milk.

This is a serious issue. It affects the child's immune system. It affects the child's bone structure. It affects the child's digestive system. It affects cardiovascular, we've now found in recent research. Also, the bonding between the child and mother is very, very important in this process. So you'll see several different ways that we'll look at herbs, whether it's in teas, whether it's in extracts, whether it's in essential oils, that we can increase that volume of milk and that lactation. Very, very important. Hypertensive raises blood pressure. Hypotensive lowers blood pressure. Immunostimulant stimulates the immune response. Insect repellent deters insects and bugs. Insecticidal kills insects and bugs. I've used for years peppermint oil. Peppermint oil is great for using if you've got problems with ants or if you have mice. You can take a cotton ball and put peppermint oil on it, toss it wherever you have problems with mice or rats or squirrels. In my neck of the woods, people have squirrels get up in their attics and just tear things up. So what you do is you take your essential oil, put it on cotton balls and toss it all over the attic or in the barn or wherever you're having problems. And the squirrels don't go there. The mice don't like it. The rats don't like it. The spiders don't like it. At the fire hall, we have a problem that spiders like to come. And so my son, Walter, he'll take and make up a mixture of peppermint. He'll take a quart-sized container with a sprayer and puts water in it and puts the peppermint oil in there. It doesn't take a whole lot. Shakes it up and sprays it all up in the corners. And that keeps the spiders from coming and having their spider webs. It's a great insecticidal. When I work in my garden, I'll use cedar wood. I'll use clove. I'll use peppermint. I'll use eucalyptus. And the gnats won't bother me. The mosquitoes won't bother me. Works very, very well. Invigorating, revitalizing, and rejuvenates. Do you ever like to have more energy? Well, essential oils can do that. Laxatives, stimulates bowel excretion. Mucolytic, loosens, thins, and breaks down mucus. Nervine benefits effect on nerves. Neuroprotective protects nerves. Neurotonic, strengthening or stimulating impaired nervous action. Purifier eliminates impurities. Refreshing renews, promotes feeling of freshness. Regenerative promotes regeneration of body tissue. Relaxant promotes relaxation. Reduces tension. That's a tremendous one. And we'll use like lavender. And you can put that on. Or frankincense. You can put frankincense on your toe. We do that for my grandson, Kyler. The base of our feet absorb tremendously. Just take a piece of garlic, crush it, put it in a sock, and put it on the base of your foot. Within 20 minutes, you're probably going to taste that garlic in your mouth. Well, as we put an essential oil, there's some people who don't want to take, let's say, oregano oil. I'll put oregano oil in my mouth, but some people don't want to do that. They'll put it on their feet, and it does the same thing. So you can take a relaxant. You can put it on the bottom of your feet, and it absorbs in, and you'll go right to sleep. Restorative. 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Revitalizer promotes new life, vitality, and energizes. Rubefacient increases circulation, increases skin redness, dilates the capillaries. A sedative encourages repair, recovery, restoration. Steroidal stimulates cortisone-like action. Steroidal stimulates cortisone-like action. Did you hear that? Quite interesting. Stimulate increases activity. Stomachic assists digestion, promotes appetite. Tonic promotes a feeling of vigor and well-being. Uplifting, elevating, promotes sense of happiness and hope. Vasoconstrictor narrows the blood vessels, decreases blood flow, increases blood pressure. So if you have a person who has hypotension, you can take an essential oil, which is a vasoconstrictor, and you can put that on them, have them breathe it in,
and that will bring that

pressure back up. On the other side, vasodilator relaxes, dilates blood vessels, increasing blood flow, and can decrease blood pressure. So if you have a person who's hypertensive, has a high blood pressure, and you're wanting to help them, you can pull out, and it's really neat. I have a little keychain thing, and you can put your little essential oils, a small little bottle, and you can pull that out, and let's say you're at work, at church, working with folks, and their blood pressure's out the roof. There's a number of things you can do. Have them drink plenty of water, warm water. Have them sit down, put their feet in hot water, their hands in hot water. There's a number of things you can do to get that blood pressure down. Take some cayenne by mouth, but you can also take an essential oil that's a vasodilator and have them put here and rub it in, and then rub it back here along the carotid, so it's going to get up into the brain also to relax. Works very, very well. Vermicide, poisonous to worms. Vermifuge, destroys or expels parasitic worms. And warming, raises body and or specific body tissue temperature, referred to as localized warming, increases blood flow. A few more. Aromatic, referring to plants that have an aroma. Topical application, placing essential oil directly onto the skin or other surfaces of the body. And it's not just where I showed you here, where I place it right here, where I take my pulse. It's great to use, let's say if you're having arthritis in your elbow, in your knees, in your hands, you can take and rub an essential oil on there, and it will help to address that area. You can put essential oils on your back or just all over your body. I'll talk about an essential oil that I put on people's head to get rid of lice. So it can be topical many places over the body. But you have to be very, very cautious of one area, and that's the eyes. There are some essential oils can really irritate the eyes. If it's sweating time of the year, because it can come on through, the eyebrows made to stop that perspiration from coming and falling into the eye, but you still can get some into the eye. So be careful with some of the oils around the eyes. Aroma application, inhaling an essential oil or its aroma. Internal application, internalizing essential oil, typically through the mouth. And I'll take an essential oil and I'll put it under my tongue, hold it in, sublingual, or I may put it in my water and I'll drink it. Good way to get a water break. A carrier oil. The carrier oils carry

so its effects are not as concentrated in one area. There's some oils that even just one drop is going to be too much in that area. It's going to be too hot. And so you can mix it with that that carrier oil, and you're able to take that oil over a larger area. Volatile, a substance that will evaporate when exposed to air, is referred to as volatile. Volatile substances are typically light substances with small molecules. And you'll find, like your orange oils, your citrus oils will literally evaporate over time in your bottles. Even though you have your tops on, I found my essential oils of citrus actually going down because they'll evaporate. Single oil. A single oil is one type of oil used by itself. An oil blend is a mixture of two or more single oils at a time. Oils are typically blended to combine their individual properties or aromas, providing a more powerful and synergistic effect. And we see that in our teas. There's times that we'll make a tea that will use multiple herbs in that tea. There's times like a wound formula where I'll take and I'll use the golden seal, the myrrh, the frankincense, the aloe, and pine sap. I'll mix it together in a wound formula, and I'm able to be more effective synergistically with all those. And a great herb to use to mix with those to make them even more synergistic is the catalyst cayenne. Cayenne can make them work even better. When we look back in time, and as we look in Bible history, do we think of an oil? Do you think of when Mary went and she broke that bottle and she poured that oil and washed Jesus' feet with her hair? Well, let's read. John chapter 12, verse 3. Then took Mary a pound of ointment of spikenard. That's quite a bit. Very costly. And anointed the feet of Jesus and wiped his feet with her hair. And the house was filled with the odor of ointment. Well, what is spikenard? Well, we still have spikenard today. And what we're going to do now is we're going to take a look at different oils, and we're going to look at the therapeutic value of these different oils. And we're going to start with spikenard. Spikenard, the extraction method, is it's steam distilled from the rhizomes. Now, a rhizome is like a root. And so some of the essential oils come from roots, some from rhizomes, some from the stems, some from the leaves, some from the flowers, some from the bark. So there's various ways depending on where that most medicinal chemical is in those plants. Well, in spikenard, what Mary used to rub on Jesus' feet came from rhizomes. A common application, it can be applied neat, and that's what Mary did, is she had a bottle of pure spikenard, and she broke it and applied it neat. It must have been, can you imagine, a pound of spikenard in that room, the odor must have been very, very strong. And that's a lot of oil as she rubbed it on Jesus. A common application, again, can be applied neat. It can be diffused, such as we're diffusing right now, or it can be inhaled directly, where you just actually open it and you can breathe it in. Or you can put it on and breathe it in. It's going to be right into the blood very, very rapidly. Top properties. As we'll look at the different oils, we'll look at the properties and we'll look at the uses. The properties are as the action. And you can actually look at the properties to know whether you can use it or not. Here's an example. Antibacterial. So if you have a bacteria, do you think spikenard may kill that bacteria? Very possible. We got to know what types of bacteria, how wide spectrum spikenard is, but it will kill bacteria. Antifungal, so it means it will kill funguses. If you've got funguses somewhere, you can put spikenard on there and it can kill funguses. Anti-inflammatory, antispasmodic, where you can use it for spasms. Let's say you have a spasm in your leg, a muscle spasm. Well, you can take the spikenard and you can open it up and put it on your hand, apply it neat, where you apply it straight.

straight to the muscle to stop that, or you can mix it with a carrier oil such as the fractionated coconut oil, and it won't have as much evaporation. You'll be able to spread it better, and it will penetrate even deeper. A deodorant, a laxative, a sedative, and also a tonic. It's good for aging or anti-aging, anxiety. So if you have a person who has anxiety, you can literally take the spikenard, put it on the hand right here, and then you rub it here. And as they breathe it, it will have them calm right down, just like vetiver. We're going to talk about vetiver. It's very, very good for anxiety. Well, so is spikenard. I've seen people calm down just in less than 2 minutes with vetiver. Candida, cellulite, convulsions, so it's anti-convulsive. Depression, it's antidepressive. Detoxing, if you want to just detox the body, it's good to use the spikenard. You can use it topically, you can use it where you're smelling it, and it will detox the body. It's a diuretic, so it will increase urine flow. It's good for emotions, keeping emotions strong. Gas or flatulence, indigestion, insomnia, irritated skin, menstrual issues, again, muscle spasms, as we talked about before, or a perfume. And that's what Mary had it. They were using it for back in those days that we know of. I'm sure they knew of other ways also to use it, but it was called a perfume. It can be a perfume. Pink eye, rashes, seizures, stress, tension, and also for ulcers. Safety, it's safe for neat application, so it's not a problem of putting it on neat just by itself. Our next one is what's considered the most used oil, essential oil around the world. Lavender is considered to be the most used essential oil anywhere within the world. Extraction method, steam distilled from flowering tops, so it comes from the flowering tops. Common application methods can be applied neat, diffused or inhaled aroma directly, orally. So you can take the lavender, put it directly, orally. Flavoring in food or beverages. The properties, analgesic, anticoagulant, anticonvulsant, antidepressant, anti-emetic, so it helps with throwing up, vomiting, antifungal, so you can use it on funguses. It's an antihistamine, so it's good for allergies, anti-infectious, anti-inflammatory, antimicrobial, anti-mutagenic, and anti-parasitic. It's also anti-rheumatic, antiseptic, antispasmodic, antitoxic, antitumoral. Did you hear that? Remember, we talked just a few moments ago about using lavender for breast cancer. It's good for killing tumors. And so if you have a person who has cancer, you can use lavender. I actually will mix lavender and frankincense in equal parts, and then I will apply you can do it neat, or you can apply a carrier oil over that region at least 4 times a day or every 2 hours. But if you don't have the frankincense, you can just use lavender. And we're seeing tremendous benefits using it on getting rid of tumors. Astringent and calming. Lavender's probably most known for calming. And so you can put it in a diffuser. And you can, and how you do that is all you do is you put your water in the diffuser,
depending on

how much water there is, put your lavender or whatever essential oil you want to use. And turn it on. And depending on the different diffuser you have, some diffusers will go 4 hours, 6 hours, some as much as 10 hours. And some even have dual, where it comes out dually. But that will come out and into the air. It will also, as you breathe, it can help calm what's going on. There's a major hospital in the state I'm from called Vanderbilt, and they will use essential oils to as antiviral, to kill bacterias and viruses in the air of places where patients are more prone to have that, where patients could have problems with getting infected, say cancer patients. So it's calming. You can, again, either apply it neat or apply it diluted, or you can put it in a diffuser. Cardiotonic, which is good for the heart. Carminative, cytophylactic, a deodorant, disinfectant, emmenagogue, that helps with menstruation, hypotensive, insecticidal, nervine, neurotonic, regenerative, relaxing, help to relax a person down. Sometimes as we work with people, and we see that person is just really keyed up and they need to calm down. It may be a problem with an employer. It may be a problem with a family member. It may be a child that's having problems. And as you're working with that person, they're just so upset and they're so uptight. Well, the first thing, what they really need is they need trust in God. But sometimes we have to do things to help them to get there. They're so wound up. So what you can do is you can take that lavender. And what I'll do is I'll put it on myself first. And I'll breathe it. Would you like to try this? It really calms me down. And let them try it. Or you can put it on them. Let them breathe it in. Let it go transdermally into the blood. And that can help calm them down. And now as they calm down, you can be more effective opening scripture. You can be more effective pointing them to trust God. And it's phenomenal. Lavender is very, very good as a relaxing or to calm a person down. Rubefacient, sedative, tonic, vermicide, vermifuge, agitation, it calms, allergies, anxiety, appetite loss, arrhythmias. Now, an arrhythmia is where you don't have the same, let's say a person's, their pulse is going da-dum, da-dum, da-dum, da-dum, da-dum. That can be an arrhythmia. Atherosclerosis, that's clogged arteries. Bites and stings. So if you get a bug bite or a spider bite, just put that lavender right on there and that can go in and treat that. Blisters, boils, soothes the breast, burns, phenomenal for burns. If you have a major burn in the kitchen, get your lavender out and just cover that up. And it works very, very fast to address that. You can use it on sunburns. But if you're out and you get burned in any way, if you can just coat that body with lavender, it will stop that burning process. One of the best things I know of for that. We used to use Silvadine when I worked in regular health care. This will blow the doors off Silvadine. Cancer, again, we talked about that. Chicken pox helps with concentration. So as you breathe that in, or as you come over and as you breathe that in, it can help with concentration. Convulsions, dandruff, depression, diabetic sores or diabetic wounds,

diaper rash. If you have a child that's having some diaper rash, put some lavender on there. A diuretic, exhaustion. Anybody have exhaustion? You know, as I work with people today, they're just plumb wore out. And they work so hard. So many people I work with to make ends meet, they've got not one job, not two jobs, but a lot of people come in, they've got three jobs they're working. One full-time job, two part-time jobs, some, and they're just wore out because they're not getting their sleep. They're using up all their vital force. Well, lavender can help with that. Now, again, that's just helping them right now. The best thing is to figure out, can they get their primary job to make more money so they don't have to work as much. So you don't want to just mask and manage with an essential oil, just as we did with the drugs, but you want to get to that root cause and eliminate that root cause. Remember, if I have a piece of sandpaper and I rub it on my arm and it's bleeding, and you come in, you say, "Oh, Walt, let me put something on there. Can I put some aloe vera on there?" "Oh, yes, please. Oh, it's bleeding. Look at that. Your skin's all gone, the muscles and tendons, and I'm down to the bone, rubbing on that bone." And yeah, if you want to put something on that, that'd be great. And you put something on there, some aloe vera or some myrrh or some golden seal. And when you leave, I go back to rubbing it again. And you come back next time you come to visit, and I'm still rubbing that arm with this sandpaper. "Oh, can I put something on there?" "Oh, please, it really hurts. I'm getting deeper into the bone." "Sure." And you put your aloe or whatever on there, and you leave, and I'm back to rubbing. You got to stop the cause. I got to stop using the sandpaper. And so as we work with people, yes, we can use lavender and different essential oils or different herbs to address the problem, but you got to get to that root cause. Fevers, gangrene, gas or flagellants. It's a gnat repellent. I use it to keep gnats off of me when I'm in my garden. There's a lot of gnats down where my garden is. And so I'll take it. I'll take lavender and I'll take it and I'll put it on my hands. And then I usually wear a ball cap out in the garden, and I'll rub it on my ball cap on the bill and on the top. I'll rub it on my shirt, even rub it on my face. And then it'll last about an hour, a little more. And then the gnats start bothering me again. Well, I'll pull out the lavender and put another application. It's good for grief and sorrow, dry hair, hair fragrance, hair loss. Hair loss? Yes. Hay fever, herpes simplex, hyperactivity. You know, there's so many kids today that have ADD, ADHD, according to the teachers or the specialist. Sometimes it's just a boy being a boy. But get some lavender and see if you can use that to help calm them down. It lowers that hyperactivity. Impetigo, inflammation, insomnia, itching, jet lag, dry lips. Are you looking for something to put on your lips when they're dry? Put you some lavender. Mastitis, menopause, mental stress, mood swings. It's a mosquito repellent, so I also use it also for mosquitoes. I don't have a lot of mosquitoes, but it's good for mosquitoes. Muscular paralysis, pain, Parkinson's disease, phlebitis, physical stress, poison ivy or poison oak. You can just apply that lavender when you get into poison ivy or poison oak. Post-labor, postpartum depression. And again, as we look at root cause, postpartum depression, research today is showing if we could get that estrogen in line after that baby's born, that's probably the cutting edge of as we look at postpartum depression, according to research. And so how do we get that estrogen back in line? Yes, we can use wild yam cream. We can use nettle tea. We can use flaxseed. 3 tablespoons, grind it, eat within 15 minutes twice a day. Drink a quart of the nettle tea a day.
Those things are things that we can do to get that estrogen back in level.

Bible, but another very important one. I've known nutrition was big, but we've had two gals get pregnant this year. And they'd worked with their physician, and they couldn't get pregnant. And what we did was we just juiced them vegetable juice, 16 ounces of vegetable juice, three times a day, and those hormones went back to like they were supposed to, and they got pregnant. Well, as we look at the issue of postpartum depression, if there's an issue there, you can also give them vegetable juice, and that can help to stabilize their hormones also, along with the wild yam, the flaxseed, and the nettle tea. But lavender's good, but we want to get back to as much as possible. Rashes, relaxation, rheumatoid arthritis, it's a sedative, it's good for seizures, it relaxes down. Dry skin, skin sensitivity, skin ulcers, it's good for sleep, helping a person fall asleep. It's good for stress, stretch marks, sunburn. Again, it's good for burns. Well, sunburn's a burn. So, yes, we use aloe vera on burns. Well, you can use lavender oil on burns, and that will help that sunburn diminish much, much more quickly. Tachycardia. And tachycardia is when you have a resting heartbeat of 100 or greater. So you can, that's a resting, not when you're out walking and working out, but a resting heartbeat. Well, you can just use the lavender, and that can help to calm down and lower that pulse. Why? Usually pulse is increased when a person's stressed. When a person's stressed, you increase cortisol. You increase adrenaline. And most folks are being chased by the bear all day long. They're in fight or flight all day long. And that just has them at a pulse that's high because they're fighting that bear all day long or running from that bear all day long. So lavender helps to calm them down. Well, does that get to root cause? No, we got to figure out what that stressor is and try to find out where we can help them there. But if you're dealing with tachycardia, yes, the lavender does help. Teeth grinding, teething pain for a child, tension, thrush, ticks. Now, if you have a tick, don't put the lavender on top of the tick and just leave. You want to remove that tick and then put the lavender on that area. Save that tick if you're concerned that it may be Rocky Mountain spotted fever or Lyme disease. Ulcers, leg ulcers, and also varicose ulcers. Vertigo. A lot of folks have vertigo that I work with. They come in and they're having some problems. Lavender is one of the essential oils we use for vertigo. Withdrawals, worms. If a person has worms in their body, wounds, and also wrinkles. Safety on lavender, it's safe for neat application. And when in doubt, use lavender. Lavender is really, really good. Let's take a look at another one, and that's eucalyptus. Eucalyptus is the first essential oil that I ever was exposed to. My grandmother used something called Vicks. Vicks, I think, comes from North Carolina. And she put Vicks on any problem. If you had problems with a sore throat, she'd just take a finger of it and stick it down your throat and you swallowed it. Well, I don't recommend that. That has petroleum jelly in it. But that eucalyptus really did help the throat, the sore throat. If your nose was stuffy, she'd stick it in your nose or put it on your lip. If you had congestion in the chest, she'd put that Vicks on the chest. Well, what was in the Vicks that made it work? It was the eucalyptus. It's extracted. The method is steam distillation from the leaves. Common application methods can be applied neat or diluted 1-to-1 for children and those with sensitive skin. It can be diffused or inhaled inhale the aroma directly. So you can use an infuser like this into the room. And I like using the eucalyptus oil a lot. And it's invigorating. And it helps you breathe better. Or you can just smell it straight. It's an analgesic, antibacterial, antiviral, a catalyst, disinfectant, expectorant, hypotensive, and insecticidal. It's good for asthma, bronchitis. A number of years ago, I was working with a good friend of mine, Dr. Joel Arcilla,

top surgeon in his field in Philadelphia. He's also a trauma physician. And Joel taught me that if a patient was on, say, albuterol, for they were having problems with asthma, bronchitis, COPD issues, they would use a nebulizer, and they would put the albuterol in the bowl of the nebulizer. Well, albuterol has some side effects. And so what Joel would do is he would take that bowl, and he would put in distilled water. And then he would just take two drops of eucalyptus oil and put it in there and have them just breathe it through the nebulizer. It's amazing how well it works. I have quite a few people that come and buy the eucalyptus oil, and they no longer use the albuterol because it's a bronchial dilator, just like mullein is a bronchial dilator. But we can get it into the lungs so much faster by using the eucalyptus essential oil. Eucalyptus oil is one that you want to make sure it's 100% pure, 100% eucalyptus oil, because you're breathing it into your lungs. You don't want it to be partially eucalyptus oil and something else in there as a filler liquid, because you're going to be ingesting that, breathing that, or breathing it in into your lungs, and then it gets straight into your blood there. So you want to make sure it's 100% eucalyptus, 100% eucalyptus. It's good for cancer, cellulite, colds, congestions, coughs, disinfectant, dust mites. It's good for earaches, fevers, flus, kidney stones, malaria, mental sluggishness, muscle fatigue, pain. You can take that in the area that you're having pain, put that eucalyptus on there, either neat, or you can mix it if you have problem, if you want it to go further, or you don't want it to evaporate, you can use it one-to-one with a carrier oil. Respiratory, shingles, it's also with sinusitis. Safety on eucalyptus, dilution recommended. If you put it straight on the skin, possible skin sensitivity. Peppermint. Peppermint is another very, very popular essential oil. I probably sell more peppermint than any of the essential oils that I sell. Extraction methods, steam distillation from leaves. Common application methods can be applied neat, are diluted one-to-one with a carrier oil, diffused or inhaled aroma directly, orally, where you just take it straight orally I'll put it in my water. Actually, I'll start off my day, and I'll take my water, and I'll put about two drops in my water, and that's my first water. Now, I would use lemon oil first in the morning, but I use MSM. And the MSM I use for, I've got an area right here that I use MSM for, I have inflammation, and it works very well. I'll take it, if you use MSM, you use one teaspoon twice a day the first week, and then go to two teaspoons twice a day. Some people use as much as two tablespoons twice a day. You want to use the least effective. But I'll use the MSM for that inflammation. And there's a couple keys to using MSM. One is it works best if you're using it with vitamin C in your diet. But also, if you use a citrus with it at the same time, it nullifies the MSM. So you don't use it with an orange juice or lemon water or whatever. Well, the essential oil of lemon

helps me throughout the day. It's a vasoconstrictor, and it's also warming. The common uses is alertness, and that's what it does. It helps me to stay alert. Allergies, asthma, autism, bad breath, burns, colon health, cravings. It's very, very good for the colon. Let me go back to colon health. If when we're dealing with colon issues of IBS, irritable bowel syndrome, colitis, ulcerative colitis, Crohn's disease, I like using peppermint. Peppermint is very good for going in and healing those tissues. And so when you put it in the water and drink it, it's going to go down and it's going to get systemically throughout the system and help. Cravings, digestive discomfort, energy, or fevers. Gamma radiation exposure, gastritis. It's going to help if a person has, a lot of people have gastritis today, and that peppermint's going to help with that gastritis. Well, again, you don't want to just treat the signs and symptoms of gastritis. You want to figure out the cause of gastritis. Well, is it because they're not chewing their food right? Is it because they're drinking with meals? There's a number of reasons that can cause that gastritis, so they're eating the wrong foods. Headaches, hives, hot flashes, loss of sense of smell. If you have a person that's had problems with losing their smell, try some peppermint essential oil, see if that will help them. It's good for memory, migraines. My son uses it for headaches. He'll take it and just take and puts it up here, puts it over here, and it works real well for headaches. Lavender also. I like a combination where you mix two oils, one part lavender, one part peppermint. You can do it neat, or you can add a carrier oil. So a one part lavender, one part peppermint, and one to two parts of the carrier oil. Put it in a roller ball and rub it up here, and it works real well for headaches or migraines. Milk supply decrease, muscle stiffness, and sinusitis. Safety, dilute for topical application and avoid at night. So peppermint can be a little hot, depends on you. If it's too hot, use a carrier oil. Our next one is lemon. Its extract method is cold pressed from the rind. Your citrus are going to be a lot more affordable because there's a lot of essential oil in the citrus. If you are looking for affordable, good quality essential oils, start out with a citrus, orange, a wild orange, lemon, and it's going to be a lot more affordable. It's cold pressed from the rind. Common application methods can be applied neat. Now, this is one of the things we have to be careful in using citrus. Avoid direct UV light for up to 12 hours after using on the skin. So if you're going to use it on the skin, you can't be out in the sunshine. So I'd say don't use it in the daytime because we need sunshine. Diffuse or inhale in the aroma directly. It can be taken orally. It can be put in capsules. It can be put in beverages, or you can put it in cooking as a flavoring. And my wife, Mary Lou, she has quite a few essential oils. We have a deli and a smoothie and juice bar. And she has a whole row of essential oils that she will put in the food that we serve for folks. And it's amazing. They love the taste. The essential oils, you want it to pop visually, and you want it to pop taste-wise. And when she's added the essential oils, she's been able to make it taste even better. And you also get the therapeutic value to it also. So it can be used in cooking. Properties, it's an antibacterial. So lemon, that's why we use lemon in our rocket fuel, is because it's antibacterial. It's an antioxidant, antiseptic, it's an astringent, it's a cleaner, a degreaser. So if you want to clean up something lemon is real good to clean up a grease area. Orange is also good for a cleaner. Detoxification, disinfectant, it's a diuretic, it's a mucilitic, it's used for allergies, arthritis, it's good for concentration, if you're needing to concentrate and think well. It's congestion, it's a degreaser,

edema, furniture polish. Have you ever seen furniture polish that had lemon oil in it? Well, that's why, because it just makes a good furniture polish. Gallstones, gout, heartburn. So if a person has some heartburn, take you some water, a glass of water, put some lemon essential oil in it and have them drink it, and it can help take care of that heartburn. It's good for the kidneys. It's also good for a liver and kidney detox. When we do a liver detox, we'll use olive oil and lemons, and that will detox the liver, the kidneys, the gallbladder, and also will clean out the colon when we do the flush, the saltwater flush. It's a lymphatic cleanser. It's good for mucus. It increases the pH. That's another reason we use the lemon each morning, is because we want to increase the pH. And there was a writer years ago, Ellen White, and she said we should drink lemon water every morning. Every morning we should drink lemon water. So if you don't have a fresh lemon, get your lemon oil. It's going to be very therapeutic. And just put that lemon in your water and drink that, because it's a lot more affordable than going out and buying lemons. Yes, lemons are very good for us, but if you can't afford it,

or inhale it, the aroma directly. You can use it orally. You can put it in capsules. You can use it in beverages, or you can put it in cooking. And orange is another one that's very economical. That's not going to cost a lot, that you can get into using the essential oils, get you some lemon, get you some orange, and start using it. Again, if you're using it internally, make sure it's 100% and it doesn't have anything else added to it, and that it comes from a really good source. Wild orange is anti-carcinoma, antidepressant, antiseptic, energizing, immunostimulant, and a sedative. It's good for anxiety, colds, concentration. So both the lemon and the orange are good to help you with concentration. You can put it in your cooking. It's good for depression. It's a good detoxer. You can use it for people who have problems with fear. It just helps to calm them down. Heartburn, insomnia, irritability, lack of energy. Are you ever lack of energy? You stick a little lemon, stick a little orange, and it'll boost up your energy. Peppermint, it boosts up your inner energy. Menopause, scurvy, sluggish bowels, and stress. I work with folks that will come in, and one of the questions I ask people is, how often do you have a bowel movement? Well, it's regular. I don't ask them if it's regular. How often do you have one? Don't even ask them how many times a day. How often do you have one? Maybe every 2 or 3 days, maybe every 5 days. Every 2 weeks I have a bowel movement. I have ladies that come in every 3 weeks unless they take something. So a great way for sluggish bowels, they can have some wild orange. Put it in their water and drink that, and that can help with the bowels. Now, what's the cause of bowels not working right? Many times it's four major things. Not drinking enough water. Not eating enough fiber. Now, when I was in school, they taught us in nutrition we needed 25 grams of fiber a day. Now they're telling us, nutritionists are telling us, we need 50 to 60 grams of fiber a day. So number one, adequate water. How much is adequate? According to the University of California at Davis, it takes a half a gallon of water to run a kindergartner. Well, we're a lot bigger than a kindergartner. So that's a kindergartner who's sitting on the couch. But that kindergartner's out playing like they should be, even more than a half a gallon. So from a kindergartner to up to 128 pounds is a half a gallon of water just to sit on the couch. Over 128 pounds, it's our body weight divided by two. So let's say you weigh 200 pounds. So that's easy. That's 100 ounces of water to sit on the couch. It's a little more than 3 quarts. If you're out exercising, you need a good 4 quarts. If you're 300 pounds, you need nearly 150 ounces of water. If you don't have adequate water, what happens is the hypothalamus says, where's there some water? Oh, there's some in the colon. And it soaks that feces dry to get more water, and it just dries that feces out. Well, I don't want to suck that stuff back in. And so you want plenty of water. Number two, plenty of fiber. The problem with fiber today is so many people have a refined diet. Now, there's some of our listeners are listening in countries that you don't have the problem of the affluent diet. Well, you're blessed. You're eating your rice. You're eating your beans. You're eating your vegetables. You're eating your fruit. You're getting good fiber. And you probably don't have that problem in your country. But places who are, say, in England, Singapore, might be in Australia, New York City, Vancouver, wherever you are listening today, if you're not eating enough fiber, quality fiber, it can cause problems with the colon of that sluggishness. Number three, exercise. Exercise is critical. A good walk, jumping on a rebounder, mini trampoline, a great way to increase that peristalsis. And number four, Dr. John Harvey Kellogg. Kellogg was a gastroenterologist, considered the best physician in the world in his time. And Kellogg had over a 2,000-bed hospital. Huge. 2,000 beds. And Kellogg found that if we eat breakfast, dinner, and supper. Now, I say dinner. That's a noon meal. I grew up on a farm. Breakfast, dinner, and supper. If you do eat supper, it needs to be at the same time.
every day.

gets off, then it messes with peristalsis. And the other thing that Kellogg did that's very, very effective is using massage. And he'd take a cannonball and he'd wrap it with a piece of leather and sew it like a softball and roll it, pick it up, and roll it. Well, we don't have too many cannonballs around today, so you can just do some massage, or where you're pushing down, pushing over, pushing up, pushing down, if there's a problem. But you can use the wild orange, and that will help to stimulate. Again, the four major things: adequate water, adequate fiber, adequate exercise, and eat at the same time every day. And then you won't have to use your orange for sluggish bowels, hopefully. Also, it's good for stress. Safety on orange: avoid direct sunlight for up to 12 hours after topical application. Our next one is tea tree. Tea tree is probably one of the, up there with lavender, being used as an essential oil. You see it says Melaleuca. It's part of the scientific name. And some people will call tea tree Melaleuca. Extraction is distilled from leaves. A common application can be applied neat, diffused or inhaled. Inhale the aroma directly, or it can be taken in capsules. It's analgesic, antibacterial, antifungal, antiparasitic, antiseptic, antiviral, and a decongestant. Now, are you hearing this here? It's antibacteria. It will kill bacteria. Antiviral, it'll kill viruses. That's exciting. So what do we use it for? It's good for acne, athlete's foot, bacteria, bronchitis, candida, canker sores. If you got a canker sore, just put a little tea tree oil on there. Cavities, cold sores, colds, cuts, dandruff, helps with diarrhea. Ear infections, flus, gum disease. You can put some tea tree and it will help with the gum disease. I like myrrh, golden seal, tea tree, all great for gum diseases. Hives, itchy eyes, lice. I sell a lot of tea tree. That was at the first of the school year. Tea tree is right up there with peppermint. I sell a lot of tea tree when school season starts. And what we do is you take the you open it up and you'll take that kid's head and you just put it in there. Or you can take and open it up and just put it in a spoon or put some gloves on. And, you know, fill that glove full of tea tree oil and then massage it into that kid's head. And just make sure that scalp is just thoroughly covered with tea tree oil. Neat. By itself, just neat. And I'll use a teaspoon, two teaspoons, whatever we need, to make sure that scalp is just really soaked with that tea tree oil. And we'll leave it there for maybe 15 minutes, even 30 minutes, as long as there's no irritation to the child. The second key is you've got to get a comb, a special comb, to comb out those nits that the lice make. But guess what? It kills them lice. And then what mom can do is she can take and put the, I don't put the tea tree oil in the, into the bottle of shampoo, because it can soak it up into the bottle and it can pull the toxins from the bottle into the shampoo. So I take save money for these folks. We live in Appalachia and folks don't have a whole lot of money. And so we take the bottle and we put the shampoo, whatever we normally do, and then put several drops, maybe 5-6 drops of the tea tree oil, and then wash that child's head every day, and it keeps the lice from coming back. After the child, we've soaked it really well, then we'll go back and we'll wash that tea tree out with their shampoo. But if you want to get rid of lice, this is my number one tool. MRSA, methicillin-resistant Staph aureus. It's a staph infection that we're seeing more and more of. It's killing people. You can have hospital-acquired, community-acquired, but tea tree is one of the things that's used for MRSA.
pink eye, rash.

rashes, scabies, another little bug, little feller, shock, sore throat, staph infections, tonsillitis, different viruses, and also for wounds. The safety on tea tree is you can use it neat for application. Our next one is vetiver, and vetiver is exciting. I really get excited about vetiver. Extraction method is steam distillation from the root. Common application methods can be applied neat, or it can be diffused or inhaled the aroma directly. The properties, it's an antiseptic, antispasmodic, immunostimulant, rubefacient, sedative, stimulant, tonic, and vermifuge. It's good for ADD and ADHD. It's good for anorexia and anxiety. I had a lady come in one day, and I was working with a group of other ladies, and this lady comes in, and she goes over to me, and she says, well, she didn't even say anything, but I could tell she wasn't doing good. And I said, just a moment, to these other ladies. And I walked over to her, and I said, ma'am, are you okay? As we say in my area, she just wasn't right. And I said, ma'am, are you okay? And you could tell she was about to explode like Mount St. Helen. And I said, what's wrong? She says, my anxiety is so bad. And probably one of the worst anxiety cases I've seen in 30 years working in healthcare. I said, what's wrong? She says, my anxiety is so bad. Do you have anything for me? I said, I'll be right back. So I walked over to the other room, and I picked up my vetiver, and I picked up my lavender. And I came back in, and this lady was so fragile. I said, ma'am, let me show you. So I took and I put the vetiver on first. I just put just one drop. Rubbed it in here so I could get it up in my brain, my carotids. Two good breaths. Then I took my lavender, put lavender on there, rubbed it in. And I did the same thing. I said, can I do this for you? She says, yes, anything. I need help. And so I took it and I put it on her and both of them. And I said, let's just give it a moment. And I went back over and I helped to help the other ladies that I was with. And my son, Walter, he was over working with another lady, and less than two minutes, he finished with that lady, and I gave him the signal, Walter, I need help with this lady here. And so he went right to her, less than 2 minutes, and he started talking to her, can I help you? And she sounded like a total different lady. So I turned, and she says, it's gone. The anxiety's gone. I can't believe it. That fast, her anxiety just went right down. It's called the PTSD oil. I was speaking in Pikeville, Tennessee, at a church, and this man came up to me, and he said, I was in Vietnam. He says, I have PTSD. And his right eye was kind of twitching, and he said, I'm having kind of a PTSD attack. And I was doing a class on hydrotherapy, open to the community. And he said, what can you do for me? And I said, let's try something. So I did the same thing, the vetiver and the lavender. I said, try that. Go back and sit down a minute, and let's see how fast. Literally less than 5 minutes, maybe 4 minutes, the man came back up to me, and he said, and I could tell the twitching was gone out of his eye. And he says, I can't believe it. I feel so much better. He says, where can I get that stuff? And I said, well, just give me a call tomorrow. This was on a Sunday. I said, call me tomorrow. I'll get you some. And it works very, very well. So it works good for anxiety, concentration, depression, focus, insomnia, irritability, learning difficulties, poor retention, postpartum depression, PTSD. It's good to put on scars, stretch marks. It's

Good for tuberculosis and also vitiligo. Safety on the vetiver, you can apply it neat. Our next one is frankincense. Out of all the herbs, and someone asked me this morning, Walt, what is your favorite herb? I have to say it's frankincense. Frankincense is, it's just, if it don't work, use frankincense. It covers so many problems. Frankincense is a little expensive, but if you get a normal size bottle of frankincense, a little bit bigger than this one, a bottle about this big, that bottle is going to have 250 drops in it. 250 drops. You only need one drop. So that means you can do 250 doses. Take your cost, divide it by 250. It's pretty economical. What's the extraction method? Steam distillation from gum and resin. Common application methods can be applied neat, diffused, or inhaled aroma directly or orally. And I will take frankincense if you want to get it into the brain very rapidly, you just take one drop on your thumb, hold it up there for 2 minutes. It's going to go transdermally up through the roof of your mouth. It's going to go past the blood-brain barrier. It's going to get into the brain, and we'll use that for brain cancer. But frankincense is another one that's just very, very powerful for cancer and a number of things. It's anti-carcinogenic, anti-carcinoma, anti-catarrhal, antidepressant, anti-infectious, anti-inflammatory, antimicrobial, antioxidant, anti-parasitic. Do you see? It's so much. It's very, very powerful. Antiseptic, anti-tumoral, restorative. Have you ever heard of frankincense before? Remember when Jesus was born and the wise men came and they brought gifts? Frankincense. Frankincense was one of the gifts. Myrrh, also very, very powerful, and gold. It's used for allergies, Alzheimer's disease, autoimmune disorders, back pain, brain injury, breast cancer prevention. And so what women are doing is they're taking the lavender, because we use lavender and frankincense to treat breast cancer. They're actually putting lavender on their breast as a prevention for breast cancer. And it's keeping those breasts healthy where that cancer doesn't even come. Another key to breast cancer is iodine. Iodine is huge for preventing breast cancer. 12.5 milligrams a day is very, very important for breast cancer. The average Japanese lady who they're not as prone to get breast cancer, they're taking around 13 milligrams of iodine a day. Average American woman today is taking 0.125 milligrams of iodine a day. See, we don't eat salt, iodized salt anymore. We're using the Himalayan salt, we're using the sea salt, and it doesn't have the iodine in it. Women have to have iodine to help prevent breast cancer. It's also very important during those first, especially two trimesters. But if the mother will use the iodine, 12.5 milligrams, first trimester, second trimester, third trimester, and then go to 50 milligrams while she's nursing. And then when the child can chew things, give the child 3.125 milligrams to chew until the child, if the mother nurses on till 2, or if she stops, continue with the baby using the 3.125 milligrams. Significantly improves that child's IQ. On average, they're finding that it can increase that child's IQ 10 to 15 points above the mother's IQ. Some really good research there. Cancer, cellular health, congestion, cough, dementia. Frankincense is also good for focus, headaches, immune system, jaundice, liver detoxification, scars, sciatica, seizures, stretch marks, trauma, tumors, and warts. Frankincense is, again, my go-to. If I'm not sure which one to use, I grab the frankincense because it covers so many areas. Also, wound healing,

Ladies, wrinkles. You've seen wrinkles on there several times. So grab that essential oil for your wrinkles if you're wanting that. And then safety, frankincense is safe for neat application.

Some of the greatest triumphs of the church are when victory is snatched from the jaws of defeat, when it seems all hope is lost, and yet God comes through for his people in a remarkable way. Again and again throughout history, God seeks to remind his people that their greatest strength is not in their intellect, their education, or their experience, but in relying on him. In Acts chapter 12, the church was in its infancy, and each leader of the church was extremely important with huge responsibilities. Three of these early leaders were Peter, James, and John. At the time, there was a king named Herod, who was a convert to the Jewish faith and was apparently very zealous in carrying out the ceremonies of the Jewish law as he tried to please and appease those

one time, and there were four groups who rotated. Two soldiers would be chained to him, one on each arm, and then two more would be either side of a locked and bolted door. Escape would be humanly impossible. God is often dramatic and waits until the very last minute to do something, most likely to ensure that there is no human way to fix the situation. On the night that Peter was due to be executed, the Bible records that he was sleeping. This itself is amazing, but the peace that he had comes from having a relationship with Jesus. The Bible says in Acts chapter 12 and verse 7 that an angel came down and light filled the prison. He tells him to put on his outer clothes and his shoes, and then his chains fall off. They walk out the first door past the guards, and then out the second door, and then Peter walks through the gate into the city. For Peter to escape would have been humanly impossible, or to rescue him from prison, but God performed a supernatural act for someone who was very dear to him. Peter, finding himself a free man on an empty street, makes his way to the house where his fellow believers were praying. After he knocks on the door, a woman named Rhoda comes to it, and recognizing Peter's voice, she's so surprised she leaves him there and goes and tells the other believers that Peter is at the door. Eventually, he is let in, and they realize that God has performed yet another miracle. Peter was not destined to die here in Jerusalem. God still had a special work for him to do in preaching the gospel. It was Peter who wrote to the church in 1 Peter chapter 4, verse 12, to not think it strange when fiery trials come upon them. He knew from personal experience what it was to be delivered, and he writes to encourage us to trust God in our trials. Whilst on this occasion, God chose to deliver in a miraculous way, reminding us that God has 1,000 ways to provide for us, of which we know nothing. He does not always deliver this way. May we trust God in our trials, whether he delivers us or whether he doesn't, remembering the words of 1 Peter chapter 4, verse 13, to rejoice inasmuch as you are partakers of Christ's suffering.

As we look at a beautiful garden with its opening buds, let us remember that this is an expression of our Father's love. As we note the varied tints of the flowers and inhale their delicate fragrance, let us think of the words, "Consider the lilies of the field, how they grow. They toil not, neither do they spin. Yet I say unto you that even Solomon in all his glory was not arrayed like one of these." God hath given us the flowers to teach us lessons of trust. Wherefore, if God clothed the grass of the field, which today is, and tomorrow is cast into the oven, shall he not much more clothe you, O ye of little faith? We are pilgrims and strangers on this earth, looking for a city which hath foundations, whose builder and maker is God. The path in which we travel is narrow and calls for self-denial and self-sacrifice. We meet with trial and with conflict. But God has not left us to travel without help. Our pathway to the heavenly Canaan is bordered with the fair flowers of promise. They blossom all along the way, sending forth their rich fragrance like flowers in the gardens of this earth. To blot the promises of God from the Word would be like blotting the sun from the sky. There would then be nothing to gladden our experience. God has placed the promises in His Word to lead us to have faith in Him. In these promises, He draws back the veil from eternity, giving us glimpses of the far more exceeding weight of glory which awaits the overcomer. Let us then

and rest in God. Let us praise Him for giving us such a glorious revelation of His purposes. Gather the promises in the Word today and take time with Jesus.

Hi, I'm Cameron DeVasure, and I'm here again at Amazing Discoveries, and so thankful for the opportunity. I'm going to be sharing a series of messages entitled Studies on Ministry, and this particular message is entitled The Ministry of Angels. Now, as we begin a study of God's Word, let's begin with a word of prayer, and then we'll dive right in. Let's bow our heads, shall we? Dear Heavenly Father, thank you so much for this opportunity to be together, to study your Word. And Lord, today we ask that your Holy Spirit, the same Spirit who inspired these authors to write these words, would now write these words on our heart, make application in our lives so that we can understand them and reflect your character to the world. For we pray it in Jesus' name. Amen. In Matthew chapter 6, we'll begin our entire series in this particular message in Matthew chapter 6. Jesus, apparently in his ministry, was frustrated, rightfully so, with the way in which people were praying, the religious leaders of his day were praying. And we read in Matthew chapter 6 and verse 5, he says, "And when you pray," speaking as to his disciples, "you shall not be like the hypocrites. For they love to pray standing in synagogues and on the corners of the streets that they may be seen by men. Assuredly, I say to you, they have their reward. But you, when you pray, go into your room. And when you've shut your door, pray to your Father who is in the secret place, and your Father who sees in secret will reward you openly. And when you pray, do not use vain repetitions as the heathen do, for they think that they will be heard for their many words." Then he says in verse 8, "Therefore, do not be like them, for your Father knows the things you have need of before you ask him." So basically, he's making a difference. He's saying, don't be like those who just hollowly pray these empty ceremony rounds, repetitious over and over and over. He says, pray with sincerity. He's a heavenly Father. Speak to him. And now Jesus models that type of prayer. And he says in verse 8, again, "Therefore, do not be like them, for your Father knows the things you have need of before you ask them." And then in verse 9, "In this manner, therefore, pray. Our Father in heaven, hallowed be your name. Your kingdom come, your will be done on earth as it is in heaven." And of course, the prayer continues on, but I would like to launch into our study today from here in Matthew chapter 6 in verse 10, where Jesus prays this sincere prayer, the prayer of his heart to his Father, that we would also pray that our Father's will be done. And it just doesn't say just generally or at some point, he says in a particular manner, on earth as it is in heaven. Now let's think about this for a moment. If the desire of Jesus' heart was that his Father's will would be done on earth as it is in heaven, and that's what he taught his disciples to care about, to think about, to pray to our Heavenly Father for, then it's incumbent upon us to understand how heaven works to get the Father's will done so that we can replicate it here on the earth. Does that make sense? That if we're going to have a ministry on earth that's to reflect heaven, then we need to understand how heaven works to accomplish the Heavenly Father's will. So let's go to Scripture to figure out how ministry works in heaven, how the Father's will is done there. And we'll go to the book of Revelation. Now, I'm sure there's several places we could go in Scripture.

scripture to understand this, but let's go to Revelation chapter 4. I think one of the most poignant pictures of how heaven operates to accomplish our Heavenly Father's will. The Apostle John in vision is taken into the very throne room of heaven. We read in Revelation chapter 4 and verse 1, "After these things I looked, and behold, a door standing open in heaven. And the first voice which I heard was like a trumpet speaking with me, saying, come up here, and I will show you things which must take place after this." Which, by the way, if you ever hear a voice from heaven with an open door in heaven saying, come up here, go. John certainly does, and watch what he sees. Immediately, verse 2, "I was in the Spirit, and behold, a throne set in heaven." Clearly, he's having a vision of heaven itself. "And he who sat there was like a jasper and a sardius stone in appearance. And there was a rainbow around the throne, in appearance like an emerald. Around the throne were 24 thrones. And on the thrones I saw 24 elders sitting, clothed in white robes, and they had crowns of gold on their heads. And from the throne proceeded lightnings, thunderings, and voices. Seven lamps of fire were burning before the throne, which are the seven spirits of God. Before the throne there was a sea of glass like crystal, and in the midst of the throne and around the throne were four living creatures, full of eyes in front and in back. The first living creature was like a lion, the second creature like a calf, a third creature like had the face of a man, and the fourth living creature was like a flying eagle. The four living creatures, each having six wings, were full of eyes around and within, and they did not rest day or night, saying, holy, holy, holy, Lord God Almighty, who was and is to come. And whenever the living creatures give glory and honor and thanks to him who sits on the throne, who lives forever and ever, the 24 elders fall down before him who sits on the throne and worship him who lives forever and ever and cast their crowns before the throne, saying, you are worthy, O Lord, to receive glory and honor and power, for you created all things, and by your will they exist and were created." That's the entire, by the way, chapter of Revelation chapter 4. And it's a picture of the throne room of God Almighty, who was and is to come, and has surrounded by these 24 other thrones, and these four living creatures, and the seven spirits of God were before the throne. And everything is centered around this being, this who the Lord God Almighty, who's holy, holy, holy, as they say. And all of them exist to do his will, and heaven has this particular structure. Now, as you continue into Revelation chapter 5, you see the entrance of a lamb who was slain. And we'll just skip down to verse 6, and it says, "And I looked, and behold, in the midst of the throne and of the four living creatures, and in the midst of the elders, stood a lamb, as though it had been slain, having seven horns and seven eyes, which are the seven spirits of God sent out into all the earth." And if we had time today, we could talk about, which I'm hoping we'll do at a later time, how basically Revelation chapter 4 and 5 is heaven's perspective of the day of Pentecost. How Jesus here returns from his mission accomplished on the earth, and those seven spirits of God, which consistently in the book of Revelation is a reference to the Holy Spirit, is sent out into all the earth. And you get this picture of how the Father's will is done in heaven. He's surrounded by these 24 elders, and he's got these four living creatures and the seven spirits of God, which is the Holy Spirit. And Jesus Christ comes back, and it's all centered around this throne. And you would get this picture of heaven that these are the key figures. These are the ones who execute the Father's will. This is how heaven operates. But the passage continues. As we continue reading in Revelation chapter 5 and verse 11, we read this. "Then I looked and heard the voice of many angels around the throne, the living creatures and the elders, and the number of them was 10,000 times 10,000 and thousands of thousands." 10,000 times 10,000. That number's up in the millions. Now, there's three members of the Godhead, the Father, the Son, and the Holy Spirit. There's four living creatures surrounding the throne. There's the 24 elders, and they get most of the attention. But beyond this immediate sphere of the key figures in Revelation 4 and 5, there's this massive sea of angels. Massive sea of thousands upon thousands of angels. And they join in the chorus, and they worship the Lord. And basically, I wanted to show you here in Revelation 4 and 5, this throne room of God, how he operates in heaven, is, of course, the Father is central, and the Spirit and the Son have their roles to play within the Godhead, and there's these four living creatures, these 24 elders. But beyond that,
There's this vast

sea of angels. In fact, by far, not even close, the vast majority of the inhabitants in heaven aren't the members of the Godhead, or the four living creatures, or the 24 elders. Heaven's population is almost entirely, is primarily, angels. Now, they may not get the press, if you will, that all the other creatures do, but they're there. And what is it that they're doing? Let's go to the book of Revelation. From the book of Revelation, let's go to the book of Hebrews, back to the left in your scriptures, Hebrews chapter 1. The Apostle Paul sets out to talk about the supremacy of Christ in comparison to every other creature, including the angels. The burden of the first chapter of the book of Hebrews is the supremacy of Christ even over the angels. But in so describing the supremacy of Christ, he explains what the role of the angels is. And this is fascinating. We'll start with chapter 1 and verse 5. For to which of the angels did he ever say, "You are my son, today I have begotten you"? And again, "I will be to him a father, and he shall be to me a son." Paul is basically saying, this is not just another angel, this is Jesus Christ, the very Son of God. A distinction between Christ and the angels. But in verse 6 he says, when he again brings the firstborn into the world, he says, "Let all the angels of God worship him." So angels worship Jesus Christ. And then it says in verse 7, and of the angels he says, who makes his angels spirits and his ministers a flame of fire. Now that's a reference from the 104th Psalm that the Apostle Paul, I believe, the author of Hebrews, inserts right into his explanation of the superiority of Christ over the angels. And he says, again, referencing Psalm 104, who makes his angels spirits and his ministers a flame of fire. There's an equivalence there between the angels of God and the ministers of God. He goes on, in fact, verse 14, later on the same chapter, just a few verses later in verse 14, speaking again of the angels. Are they not all ministering spirits sent forth to minister for those who will inherit salvation? Apparently, the Apostle Paul, and I believe rightly so, has this picture in his mind where, yes, it's the will of the Father, and the Son has a particular role that the angels can't even do, and the Holy Spirit is sent out into all the earth. There are things that only God can do. Absolutely. Eternal life, creation, redemption, these are things, these are prerogatives that only God has. He's the creator, everything else is a creation. But beyond that, there are things that those creatures, those created beings, in this case the angels, are expected to do. They are ministering for the salvation of the lost. They're ministering spirits sent forth to minister to those who will inherit salvation. See if the Bible folds this, fleshes this out a little bit more. Let's go back to the first book of the Bible, Genesis chapter 28. Genesis chapter 28, we're building this picture that Christ and the Godhead, the Father, the Son, the Holy Spirit, work through their created beings for the good of other created beings. Watch this now. Genesis chapter 28. You perhaps know the story well. Jacob is sleeping one night and he's out alone and he dreams this dream. We'll pick it up in chapter 28 in verse 10. Genesis chapter 28 in verse 10. Now Jacob went out from Beersheba and went toward Haran. So he came to a certain place and stayed there all night because the sun had set. And he took one of the stones of that place and put it at his head. And he lay down in that place to sleep. Then he dreamed, and behold, a ladder was set up on the earth, and its top reached to heaven. And there the angels of God were ascending and descending on it. Now get this picture. He lays down and he has a dream and he sees a singular ladder. He doesn't see a whole field of ladders. He sees one ladder and it's extraordinary in its dimension. It goes all the way up to heaven and all the way down to earth. So again, it doesn't prop up in heaven and it's not short of the clouds and it's aiming towards heaven. It goes all the way to heaven. And in the same way, it's not dangling from heaven short of the ground. It goes all the way to the ground. And upon this ladder, he sees angels. Continuously ascending, going up, and descending, coming down. There's traffic on this ladder, up and down, from heaven to earth, from heaven to earth. Notice the ladder.

doesn't move. The ladder is not always coming up and then going down, up and down, up and down. The ladder is stationary. It is a permanent bridge between heaven and earth, but upon this bridge, the angels of God ascend and descend. Now, that's basically the last, if I'm not mistaken, the last reference to that ladder in Scripture until we get to the New Testament. When Jesus himself gives the application, the interpretation of the meaning of this mystical ladder. What is this ladder? Let's go to the Gospel of John. When Jesus was just beginning his ministry in John chapter 1, we pick up the story. He's calling his first disciples and has an interesting interaction with a doubter right at the very onset of his work. John chapter 1. We'll just pick it up in verse 43. John chapter 1 and verse 43. The following day, Jesus wanted to go to Galilee, and he found Philip and said to him, "Follow me." Now, Philip was from Bethsaida, the city of Andrew and Peter. Philip found Nathanael and said to him, "We have found him of whom Moses in the law and also the prophets wrote, Jesus of Nazareth, the son of Joseph." And apparently everything in that speech was good till he said Jesus of Nazareth, which apparently was quite unappealing, because in verse 46 we read, "And Nathanael said to him, can anything good come out of Nazareth?" Now he's open, but he's skeptical. He's got some doubts. I love the response of Philip, by the way. Philip said to him, "Come and see." You just come and evaluate it for yourself. I'm not going to get into a debate. I'm going to get into an argument, a doctrinal, theological. Just come here. Take a look for yourself. In verse 47, Jesus saw Nathanael coming toward him, and he said, "Behold, an Israelite indeed, in whom is no deceit." Nathanael said to him, "How do you know me?" And Jesus answered and said to him, "Before Philip called you, when you were under the fig tree, I saw you." Now he has to give, notice, Nathanael's a skeptic. And so he gives a little evidence upon which to build some faith. Just a little bit. How did you know where I was? What I was thinking? What I was doing? This fig tree, how do you know who called me? How did you know that? So Jesus just gives a little mustard seed of evidence. And watch what happens now. Nathanael answered and said to him, "Rabbi, you are the Son of God. You're the King of Israel." And I don't want to put words into Scripture, of course, but I have to imagine that Christ almost was astonished himself. He said, "Wow, that was easy. Perhaps the rest of the ministry will go this well. I'll just give a tiny little evidence and people will believe they're so faithful." Of course, that's not what happened. But in this case, Nathanael was really excited about this concept that here is a man who knew I was under the fig tree. "You're the Son of God," he says. Then watch what Jesus says in response in verse 50. Jesus answered and said to him, "Because I said to you, I saw you under the fig tree, do you believe? You will see greater things than these." It's like, if you think the fig tree thing was big, wait till you see the lame walk, the blind see. Wait till you see the dead raised to life. But then he adds in verse 51, "And he said to him, most assuredly, I say to you, hereafter you shall see heaven open and the angels of God ascending and descending upon," and this time he doesn't say the ladder, he says, "the Son of Man." Clearly, Jesus Christ was familiar with the Old Testament passage. In fact, I believe it was he who inspired that original dream, and now he's come as the fulfillment of that, and he said, "You think that's good? I am that ladder. And upon me, you will see the angels of God ascending and descending. You're going to see greater things. You're going to see miracles happen." And notice what he implies there. How will these miracles happen? By the angels of God. Through the conduit, the access, the bridge to heaven that is Jesus Christ, now the angels can minister to those who will inherit salvation. It's a fascinating concept. Jesus leaves it right there in its little infancy, and he doesn't unpack it. He just says, "You will see the angels of God ascending and descending upon the Son of Man."

is it possible that God works not so much personally, but through others, through created beings? Is it possible that our Creator relates to His creations through the other created beings? I believe that's the case. In fact, we'll just do a quick survey of Scripture to establish this foundation and give you some concrete examples, some of which I'm guessing might even surprise you. But let's take a look. The Old Testament book of Daniel, Daniel chapter 6. We'll go very briefly through these just to give you a brief overview of the many times that God, instead of God Himself coming down, He sends an angel to do His work for Him. Daniel chapter 6, in verse 22, when Daniel, that great prophet, the faithful man of God, was thrown into the lion's den, we read in Daniel's response to the king after he'd been thrown into the lion's den, he said in verse 22, "My God sent His," what? "Angel to shut the lion's mouths, that they have not hurt me, because I was found innocent before him, and also you, O king, have I done no wrong before you." He says, the Lord God sent His angel and shut the lion's mouths. We're likely familiar with Psalm 91, but if not, we'll turn there quickly and see what Scripture says about the ministry of angels. Psalm 91. We'll start with verse 10. "No evil shall befall you, nor shall any plague come near your dwelling, for He shall give His angels charge over you to keep you in all your ways. In their hands they shall bear you up, lest you dash your foot against a stone." So when we have a problem or difficulty or trouble arises and rescue is needed, God doesn't necessarily send down a member of the Godhead once again. He doesn't always send out the Holy Spirit. He doesn't always send His Son. He doesn't come in person, but He sends His angels to shut the lion's mouth, or His angel to protect you from the difficulties that come up. In fact, Jesus Himself, when He was here, this is fascinating. Go to Matthew chapter 4. When Jesus was here as a human being, when He was God in the flesh, He was ministered to, He was a recipient of the ministry of angels. Matthew chapter 4, and notice this, that in the wilderness of temptation, after Jesus in verse 10 said to Satan, "Away with you, Satan, for it is written, you shall worship the Lord your God, and Him only shall you serve." Then the devil left him, and behold, angels came and ministered to him. It's fascinating. Jesus was the recipient of the angels that He Himself had sent. Fascinating. And let's go to Revelation chapter 14. One event that has not happened yet, but I believe is soon to come, the second return of Jesus, is described in poetic language in chapter 14 of Revelation. And it says in verse 14 and onward, "Then I looked, and behold, a white cloud, and on the cloud sat one like the Son of Man, having on His head a golden crown, and in His hand a sharp sickle. And another angel came out of the temple, crying with a loud voice to him who sat on the cloud, 'Thrust in your sickle and reap, for the time has come for you to reap the harvest of the earth is ripe.' So he who sat on the cloud thrust in his sickle on the earth, and the earth was reaped." Now look at verse 16 closely. "So he who sat on the cloud," which is clearly the Son of Man, as just says, this is Jesus Christ, "thrust in his sickle on the earth, and the earth was reaped." There was a sickle in His hand. He was the one on the cloud. It was His return, and He's the one who does the reaping in Revelation 14. Now compare that picture with Jesus' own description in another place. I believe Jesus inspired both the account we read here in Revelation and also the one that He gave when He was here in chapter 13 of the book of Matthew. Matthew chapter

are the angels. Now, is it possible that Christ can receive credit for doing something that he personally doesn't do? Think about that. Is it possible that Christ can receive credit for something, doing something that he personally didn't do? Now, before you think, oh, that's heresy. Wait. We see the same thing with God the Father, do we not? Remember back in Revelation chapter 4, they're surrounding the throne and saying to God the Father, "For you created all things." But they followed up, "And by your will they exist and were created." It was the will of the Father to create, but who was the member of the Godhood who executed that will? It was Jesus Christ. John chapter 1 says very clearly, nothing was made that he didn't make. Colossians chapter 1, all things were made by him. So though the credit goes to the Father, it was his will that they were created. The execution of that will was Jesus Christ. Now, is it possible that the second member of the Godhead, Jesus Christ, operates in the same way? That he also executes or has others execute what is his will? Clearly, again, we see in Revelation 14, the pictures describe that he comes down and reaps, but he himself said the reapers are the angels. Now, let's put this together. Let me give an illustration. Several years ago, in a different time, in a different place, a different economy for sure, I had the opportunity to build a house. And I built a house. But you know what I didn't do? I didn't drive one nail. I didn't build one wall. I didn't lift a finger. And that house was built, and at the end of the day, everybody who saw it said, "Hey, you built a house." And I said, "Yes, I built a house." Now, why does the credit go to me if someone else did the hands-on labor? Because it was by my will that it occurred. I made the selection. I input the funds for sure. And so I ordered this thing, I commanded this thing, I had the transaction, I had the will to have it created, and then someone else did it. But you know what's fascinating also in the house? Okay, you hire a contractor, but he didn't drive the nails either. He hires subcontractors, and they hire laborers, and they hire, you know, so there's a whole chain of command that the guy driving the nails is several steps away from the guy who ordered the house to be built. But at the end of the day, I built a house. Now, that's not incorrect to say, it's just how it operates. Apparently, God's government, his kingdom, operates by delegation. We see this over and over. Well, for instance, 2 Timothy chapter 3. 2 Timothy chapter 3 in the New Testament. How the book of Scripture came into being. How do we have this Bible that we all have? 2 Timothy chapter 3 and verse 16. Notice what it says very clearly. All Scripture is given by inspiration of God. So we hold up the Bible. We don't just say this is a good book. We say this is God's book. It's his authorship that we see here. But let me ask you a question. Did God come down and pick up a pen and write the Scriptures? No. He delegated. He had proxies. He had pen men. And they wrote the Scriptures. You know, you see that also. It talks about how holy men of old, and Peter talks about this, were moved by the Holy Spirit to write what they did. So it's still God's book, but he had others execute his will. We can see this, I want to read to you a fascinating statement from a little book called Selected Messages, Volume 1, page 21, speaking of the inspiration of the Word of God. It is not the words of the Bible that are inspired. What? Now listen carefully. It is not the words of the Bible that are inspired, but the men that were inspired. God moved men and they moved their pens, right? Inspiration, she continues, acts not on the man's words or his expressions, but on the man himself, who under the influence of the Holy Ghost is imbued with thoughts. So the Holy Ghost moves on the individual, and the individual puts those ideas into writing. But the words receive the impress of the individual mind. The divine mind is diffused, right? So we don't have a laser beam focus here. The inspiration is to the individual writes, but at the end of the day, it's still
the Word of God.

The divine mind and will is combined with the human mind and will, thus the utterances of the man are the word of God. That's how inspiration works. Let's take a look at a couple other instances in Scripture. Let's go back to Genesis chapter 4. Something that, until I understand this operating by delegation that the Lord does, this ministry of angels, how could Genesis chapter 4 make any sense at all? If you recall, in Genesis chapter 1 and 2, everything was perfect until, with Adam and Eve, until they fell in Genesis chapter 3, and it created a barrier between God and man. Isaiah very clearly says this, but our iniquities have separated us from God. God had told Moses, you cannot see my face and live, right? So after the fall, the very next chapter, in Genesis chapter 4, we have the very first murder, where Cain murders his brother Abel. And notice we'll pick up in verse 4 of Genesis chapter 4. Abel also brought of the firstborn of his flock and of their fat. And the Lord respected Abel and his offering, but he did not respect Cain and his offering. And Cain was very angry, and his countenance fell. Now notice carefully what the Scripture says in verse 6. So the Lord said to Cain, why are you angry? And why has your countenance fallen? If you do well, will you not be accepted? And if you do not do well, sin lies at the door, and its desire is for you, but you should rule over it. And then, of course, we know in verse 8, he disregards the counsel of God, kills his brother Abel, and then the Lord speaks to him again in verse 9. Then the Lord said to Cain, where is Abel, your brother? Now, how is it possible that the Lord can speak to this murderer? Or is it possible that the Lord's message came through the Lord's messenger, an angel? Again, commenting on this, I believe from Inspired Commentary in Patriarchs and Prophets, page 74, we read these words. Notwithstanding Cain's disregard of the divine command, God did not

experience of the wicked once again, the Tower of Babel. And notice what it says in Genesis chapter 11 and verse 6. Well, we'll start with verse 5. But the Lord came down to see the city in the tower which the sons of men had built. Notice it says, the Lord came down. And the Lord said, indeed, the people are one, and they all have one language, and this is what they begin to do. Now, nothing that they propose to do will be withheld from them. Come, let us go down. And there confuse their language that they may not understand one another's speech. So the Lord scattered them abroad from over the face of the earth, and they ceased building the city. Therefore, it's called Babel, because there the Lord confused the language of all the earth, and from there the Lord scattered them abroad over the face of the earth. You notice that all the action to arrest the attention of the people, the building the tower, and disperse them over the rest of the planet, consistently, every single verse gives the credit for this to the Lord. But watch this. Story of Redemption, page 73, following with this picture of God working by delegation. Speaking of the tower builders, they exalted themselves against God, but he would not permit them to complete their work. They had built their tower to a lofty height when the Lord sent two angels to confound them in their work. Men had been appointed for the purpose of receiving word from the workmen at the top of the tower, calling for material for their work, which the first would communicate to the second, and he to the third, until the word reached those on the ground. As the word was passing from one to another in its descent, the angels confused their language. And when the word reached the workmen upon the ground, the material was called for which had not been required. Is it possible that God receives credit? Now, I know this, again, seems so crazy of an idea, but most of the things that God does, he doesn't do personally. He does them, of course. It's his will, his power, his administration. He's the sovereign. He's the king. But he has servants to execute his will. Perhaps no clearer example of this is found in the book of Matthew. Matthew chapter 8. Fascinating piece of scripture. When I first understood this, it literally shook my mind a little bit. I was like, what am I just reading here? Matthew chapter 8. Matthew chapter 8, we'll start with verse 5. Now, when Jesus had entered Capernaum, a centurion came to him, pleading with him, saying, Lord, my servant is lying at home paralyzed, dreadfully tormented. Now, we'll set the stage a little bit. This is not an Israelite. This is not a faithful Hebrew. This is not a Jewish individual at all. This is a Gentile centurion, a Roman. But he's heard of Christ, apparently has faith enough to believe that something can be done through his power. And he appeals to him. I have this servant at home who's paralyzed and dreadfully tormented. And notice Christ responds lovingly to this plea. And he says in verse 7, and Jesus said to him, I will come and heal him. He offers to stop what he's doing right there, and Jesus in the flesh saying, I will come with you and heal him. Notice the centurion's response to Christ's offer of personally healing this individual. Verse 8. The centurion answered and said, Lord, and he gives two reasons why he rejects Christ's offer. Number one, Lord, I am not worthy that you should come under my roof. He says, first of all, this is way below your pay grade, right? Please, in fact, it's I'm not worthy to have you enter my house at all. I am unclean. You are the, I mean, he had faith that Christ had not found in Israel, by the way. But the centurion knew. He said, I'm not worthy for you to come under my roof. But then he adds this. But only speak a word, and my servant will be healed. So he says, you don't have to come all the way to my house. In fact, I'm not worthy to have you under my roof, but you can stay right here and just speak the word. Now, when you first think about this, you say, aha, the word of God has power, which, by the way, the word of God does have power. He can literally speak things into existence. I have no problem with that whatsoever. But is that what he meant in this context?

that your word has these powerful properties that from here it could heal. Well, obviously that's not what the centurion meant, because he explains what he means. As the passage continues, notice what the centurion says. Again in verse 8, only speak a word and my servant will be healed. Verse 9, for this reason, I also am a man under authority, having soldiers under me. Notice he's like, I'm under authority, so I get commands to do, but I don't do the commands. I have people who obey me. Again, I am a man under authority, having soldiers under me. I say to this one, go, and he goes. I say to this one, come, and he comes, and to my servant, do this, and he does it. Notice he's like, I'm under authority. I have commands that I'm supposed to follow, but when it's my turn to execute those, I don't personally go do it. I have people under me. There's a chain of command. There's a hierarchy. There's an organizational structure, which I am just one part of. And when I get the command gets accomplished, but not by me personally. I have servants who do it for me. And so when he says, speak the word only and my servant will be healed, he wasn't saying that the word itself has magic properties. What he's saying is you have authority to send someone else in your place. Because that's exactly the illustration that he gives. And notice again, just like Nathanael when Jesus marveled at his faith, notice verse 10. It's rare, by the way, that you find Jesus astonished or marveling. Most people are astonished at Christ, but notice this one apparently hit him pretty hard. Look at verse 10. When Jesus heard it, he marveled and said to those who followed, assuredly, I say to you, I have not found such great faith, not even in Israel. How is it possible? Jesus was astonished. He was amazed. He marveled. How is it possible that this Gentile Roman centurion gets it when Israel doesn't see it? I haven't found this great faith even in Israel. Commenting on this, we read in that beautiful tome on the life of Christ, Desire of Ages, page 316. Basically, the centurion was saying, as I represent the power of Rome, and my soldiers recognize my authority as supreme, so dost thou represent the power of the infinite God. And all created things obey thy word. So notice the centurion saw in Christ a parallel to himself. I represent Rome, but I have people who do my job. For me, do the executing the will. You represent the kingdom of heaven, the heavenly Father to whom you're so closely connected, but you have servants to do your will, which of course is the Father's will. Again, as I represent the power of Rome and my soldiers recognize my authority as supreme, so dost thou represent the power of the infinite God, and all created things obey thy word. Thou canst command the disease to depart, and it shall obey thee. How does it work? Thou canst summon thy heavenly messengers, and they shall impart healing virtue. Speak but the word, and my servant shall be healed. And perhaps the most fascinating part about this commentary, is found earlier in the book, in Desire of Ages, page 143. We read this statement. The angels of God are ever passing from earth to heaven and from heaven to earth, bringing us back to Nathanael and the ladder, right? The miracles of Christ for the afflicted and suffering were wrought by the power of God through the ministration of the angels. And it is through Christ, by the ministration of his heavenly messengers, that every blessing comes from God to us. By the way, if you were to research this particular passage and find the earliest references to it in Review and Herald, January 21, 1873, and Spiritual Gifts, Volume 2, Spirit of Prophecy, Volume 2, page 67, it's the identical word-for-word statement with one word added at the beginning. Instead of simply saying, the miracles of Christ, those references start with all the miracles of

Christ, for the afflicted and suffering were wrought by the power of God through the ministration of the angels. I want to conclude with this thought. Jesus prayed to his Father. Again, don't be hypocritical. Don't be vain and repetitious. Speak to God from your heart. And what was on Jesus' heart was that his Father's will would be done on earth in the same way that is done in heaven. And as we explore how the Father works through his heavenly agencies, we realize that he works by delegation, that he has a will and he executes it through others. That apparently God wants to see his created beings work for the salvation of other created beings, work to help them, work to serve for them, execute his will for their behalf. Matthew chapter 9, I want to close with this passage here. Matthew chapter 9, because see, there's a work still to be done in this world for the salvation of souls. There is a work still to be done for the salvation of souls. And many times I believe that Christians think, well, if we pray to God hard enough, he will finish his work. Or maybe he'll send the Holy Spirit. Or maybe he'll do this. Or maybe he'll do... Is it possible there's a great big field of labor that God's will is for it to be accomplished, but he's looking for created beings who are willing to roll up their sleeves and go do the work that he commands? Matthew chapter 9, in verse 35. Then Jesus went about all the cities and villages, teaching in their synagogues, preaching the gospel of the kingdom, and healing every sickness and every disease among the people. But when he saw the multitudes, he was moved with compassion for them, because they were weary and scattered like sheep, having no shepherd. Then he said to his disciples... Notice that Christ is here executing the Father's will, but there's a greater work than he can do himself. So he turns to his disciples and says, "The harvest truly is plentiful, but the laborers are few." So what should we pray to the Lord? Verse 38. Lord, slow down the work. Let there be fewer souls to win. Of course not. Therefore, he says in verse 38, pray the Lord of the harvest to send out laborers into his harvest. Friends, I believe that the Lord wants to accomplish his work on the earth right now. And I believe those who have inherited salvation are now supposed to work the same way the other messengers of God work. And we are to do the work of God in his behalf right here, to save the lost souls, to reach out to those who are hungering and thirsting for righteousness, to be the servants of God through whom God's will is accomplished. It is my prayer. And by the way, I believe it is my, I believe it's absolutely true that if angels could envy, they'd envy you. If their whole mission is to minister to the lost, but God has given that responsibility to us primarily, is it possible? Desire of Ages, page 297. With almost impatient eagerness. Now, I don't believe that the angels lose their temper or get upset, but watch this now. With almost impatient eagerness, the angels wait for our cooperation. For man must be the channel to communicate with man. And when we give ourselves to Christ in wholehearted devotion, angels rejoice that they may speak through our voices to reveal God's love. If angels could envy, friends, they would envy you, and they would envy me. They live to minister to those in need, and this planet of ours is the single neediest place in God's universe. This is where the front line of ministry takes place. And our prayer should not be, Lord, you finish your work. I will stand here and watch and praise your name when it happens. No, our prayer should be, Lord, I see the harvest is plentiful. Here I am. Send me. Let's bow our heads for a word of prayer. Heavenly Father, thank you for being a God who has such a marvelous will that you want good things to be done for your creatures, even in this terrible, difficult controversy in which we find ourselves. Lord, you want to redeem the lost. You want to save the sinners. And we happen to live in a world

where that harvest is plentiful. Lord, help us to no longer be settled for being watchers, but Lord, help us to be workers for your cause. Make us your ministering angels, your ministering spirits sent forth to minister to those who will inherit salvation. Lord, let us be your laborers. Let each of us pray, "Here am I, send me," until your work is done in the end. For we pray it in Jesus' name. Amen.

0: And at that time shall Michael stand up, the great prince which standeth for the children of thy people. And there shall be a time of trouble, such as never was since there was a nation, even to that same time. And at that time thy people shall be delivered, every one that shall be found written in the book.
1: The Bible says, and at that time shall Michael stand up. And there shall be a time of trouble, such as never was since there was a nation, even to that same time. When does that time of trouble begin? The answer is in the verse before.
0: And he shall plant the tabernacles of his palace between the seas in the glorious holy mountain. Yet he shall come to his end, and none shall help him. And at that time shall Michael stand up, the great prince which standeth for the children of thy people. And there shall be a time of trouble, such as never was since there was a nation, even to that same time. And at that time thy people shall be delivered, every one that shall be found written in the book.
1: When the two verses are read together, we see that a prophetic event precedes the time of trouble. Many students of Bible prophecy, religious writers and leaders over 100 years ago, believed and understood the answer of Daniel 11:45 as something called the Eastern Question. Here are some statements from those that believed in this prophecy.
2: Elder Daniels speaks this evening upon the Eastern Question. May the Lord give his Holy Spirit to inspire the hearts to make the truth plain.
1: Now the interests, the controversies, and the entanglements of the Eastern Question include all the kingdoms of the world that are upon the face of the earth. And when the crisis comes and the wrath of God is poured out, all nations drink of it. All nations come up to Armageddon. All nations join in the battle of the great day. A.T. Jones.

Eastern Question was a term coined by political and newspaper reporting of the 1800s. It was the question of how and when would the once great Ottoman Empire finally collapse. The Turkish dynasty of the Ottoman Empire had been in decline for many years, but had been prevented from collapsing by the help of other nations. History and Bible prophecy agree. If a careful study of the last six verses of Daniel chapter 11 is conducted, Turkey is the power that comes to its end in verse 45. Because of a geographical specification regarding the power exhibited in Daniel 11, 40-45, answering the Eastern question in the light of Bible prophecy concludes that at some point in time,

0: the Turk, will come to his end at Jerusalem. That event will bring on the time of trouble. The Eastern Question, the belief that the Turk in Bible prophecy would come to his end at Jerusalem, fell out of favor after the end of World War I and was all but forgotten. The Turkish Ottoman Empire had allied itself with Germany during the war. The Germans lost the war in Europe, but the Turks held out in the Middle East for four more years, until 1923, when peace terms were reached and a treaty was signed. It was the Treaty of Lausanne, dated July 24, 1923.
1: The Turkish people can finally share the joy that was felt in Paris and London 4 years ago. The enemy has finally been driven out. World War I in the Middle East is over. On July 24, 1923, the great powers sign a treaty with the Turkish government in the Swiss city of Lausanne. Now the borders of Turkey and the government in Ankara are recognized by all of Europe. On October 29, 1923, Mustafa Kemal, who helped to save his nation on the fields of Gallipoli,

0: Denmark constitutional referendum. And by Turkish people, I mean barely more than half the Turkish people. And by constitutional referendum, I mean resurrection of the Ottoman Empire. Yes, a minute majority of Turks have bestowed sultan-like powers to Turkish President Recep Tayyip Erdogan. He now has the power, nay, the right, to issue decrees, declare emergency rule, draw up budgets, to appoint ministers and top state officials, to dissolve the parliament, and in general, overhaul the entire governance system into an executive presidency model that abolishes the office of prime minister. It also allows Erdogan to stay in the presidency until 2029, aka for life. Still, you might be thinking that this is just a consolidation of power, typical of any secular dictator. But the fact is that this is something else entirely.
1: It is a very serious changes are underway for Turkey's future.
0: This referendum was the culmination of a 30-year campaign by Erdogan to not just accumulate supreme executive power, but to remove any obstacles to Islamic rule of Turkey. As one Turkish writer puts it, what this presidential system looks like is the Islamic caliphate system in terms of its mechanism.
2: I think Erdogan clearly sees himself as the founder of the new caliphate, the world Islamic government, with Turkey at its center.
0: The Turkish Ottoman Empire was the last legitimate Sunni Islamic caliphate, ruling over nearly the entire Arab world for 400 years until it was dissolved following defeat in World War I. Turkey appears to be a throwback to the very, very old Turkey. As Prime Minister Davutoglu said in 2015 that Turkey will, quote, refound the Ottoman state, or, as a parliamentarian tweeted, quote, the 90-year-long commercial break of a 600-year-old empire is now over. This is not just about Turkey becoming more overtly Muslim. This is about using Islam as a unifying force in the region and using historical precedent to reclaim land that once belonged to the Ottomans. Erdogan's rhetoric got only more extreme, vowing to mobilize the Islamic world against Eurofascism, saying, quote, this matter is not a matter merely for Turkey. This fascism that shows its dirty face is negatively impacting all Muslims and foreigners living in Europe. But of course, he knows that it's really all the Pope's fault, saying, all the leaders of the EU countries went to the Vatican and listened to the Pope submissively. The situation is quite loud and clear. It is a crusader alliance.
3: Now you can well imagine what will happen when Tayyip Erdogan gets back the Treaty of Lausanne, when Turkey gets back all that Europe took from them. Turkey will take back its power and rights for Khilafat. It can claim back its states including Syria, Mecca, Palestine, Iraq, and many other countries.
0: President Erdogan now has all the trappings of an imperial ruler. The dictatorial powers, the religious underpinnings, control of the media, and even a royal palace. With this referendum, Turkey has revived the Ottoman Empire in all but name. And should they decide to follow through with their imperial ambitions, there would be very little in the way to stop them, and Western Europe would be hard-pressed to defend itself with millions and millions of unassimilated Turkish Muslims already within their border.
4: Turkey is the strongest military power, military might in the region. It's the second largest army in NATO. And the statements coming out of Turkey should be very concerning to Americans. Erdogan is saying 1.5 billion Muslims are waiting for the Turkish government to rise.
3: The treaty also banned Turkey from trading its oil and petroleum resources. Here is how everything will change in 2023. The Treaty of Lausanne was only valid till 2023. And 2023 is here. And 2023 is here.
5: Millions of Muslims believe that there is a sunset clause in the 1923 treaty and that it will expire on July 24, 2023. Whether this is true or not, it is irrelevant. Millions believe it is, and Turkey could pull out of the treaty at any time because none of the great powers that enforced the treaty in 1923 have power over Turkey now.
4: Turkey is the strongest military power, military might in the region. It's the second largest army in NATO. And the statements coming out of Turkey should be very concerning to Americans. Erdogan is saying 1.5 billion Muslims are waiting for the Turkish government to rise.
5: Turkey stands as a national guidepost to the world, that men may know what is going on in the sanctuary above. God's eye is upon his people, and he never leaves himself without a witness in the world. No man knows when Turkey will take its departure from Europe, but when that move is made, Earth's history will be short. Then it will be said, he that is unjust

let him be unjust still. And he that is righteous, let him be righteous still. Today is the day of preparation. While the world watches Turkey, let the servant of God watch the movements of his great high priest, whose ministry for sin is almost over. S.N. Haskell.

0: Today, we are going to talk about soil health. And this is quite a broad topic, but we're going to try and break it down into the simplest form that we can. Timon has taken everybody on a tour yesterday. Maybe you can just tell us a little bit how that went.
1: Yeah, the tour was actually really good yesterday. We were able to see the greenhouses and the field and a lot of the crops that are growing out there right now. We actually got quite a few questions and we were able to give quite a few answers as well, which was awesome. And it was a real blessing to just see how God lets everything grow out there and how even though our season started very late this year with cold and wet spring, we are still able to get a pretty good harvest coming on here. So it was very exciting. We didn't see everything, but I think we saw a pretty good part of it. So yeah, that's kind of where that went.
0: Good, and we added some pictures in the slides too for those people online and for some of the things that maybe we didn't get to cover in the tour.
1: That's right, yeah.
0: So we're gonna start with a quote. Country Living, page 9 and 10. The time is fast coming when the controlling power of the labor unions will be very oppressive. Again and again, the Lord has instructed that our people are to take their families away from the cities into the country where they can raise their own provisions, for in the future, the problem of buying and selling will be a very serious one. So, talking about raising your own provisions, here are some examples of different provisions that it might be. We have some corn, we have some zucchinis, we have some onions, and then in the middle we have some honeybees that you can have honey or you can use the beeswax, and they also will help to pollinate your garden, make everything grow nicely. Testimonies, volume 5, page 152. Can we be surprised if they are not prospered? If God does not bless their crops and they are disappointed, could our brethren remember that God can bless 20 acres of land and make them as productive as 100? So that's a good promise.
1: Yeah, that is pretty awesome. I don't know how much of you have grown bigger quantities of produce or food, but when you have lots of land that you need to take care of, sometimes when the weeds take over and you run out of time or you don't have enough hands to help, it can be quite challenging. But to know that God can bless even a smaller amount and make it enough for you to last and for the people to last that you are helping, then that's a really good promise. Here we have another quote from Testimonies for the Church, Volume 6, on page 178. And it says, if the land is cultivated, it will, with the blessing of God, supply our necessities. We are not to be discouraged about temporal things because of apparent failures, nor should we be disheartened.

0: disheartened by delay. We should work the soil cheerfully, hopefully, gratefully, and believing that the earth holds in her bosom rich stores for the faithful worker to garner, stores richer than gold or silver. So if the land is cultivated and we ask the Lord for his blessing and we trust that he will bless it, and he will, then it will supply what we need. Even though we might not see that right when we start the garden, even though we might have bad weather come at us or just other challenges that make it like we're not going to have anything to eat.
1: So it doesn't always go perfect?
0: Well, I mean, there's probably no year where everything goes perfect, I would say. I don't know about you, but...
1: We're still on planet Earth.
0: Right, right. And so with God's help, it's possible. Without his help, I think it's pretty easy to give up halfway through the season. I'd say that way. There's another really good quote in the Health Food Ministry, page 39. And it says, I have been shown that study in agricultural lines should be the A, B, and C of the educational work of our school. This institution must not depend upon imported produce for the fruits so essential to healthfulness and for the grains and vegetables. This is the very first work that should be entered upon. So it's not just something we should kind of learn at the end of our day if we have time. It's something that's very crucial for us to learn and to study. And that brings me back to something I mentioned yesterday on our tour. I said, you have to take time to study your soil, to study your garden, your climate, all the conditions that play into it. And you also have to do lots of trials. Try out different varieties, different types of plants. See what grows well and see what fits your needs and your wishes and your taste the best, right? And that way you can actually get out of the garden what's useful for you, right? There's one other one here from Adventist Home on page 142 and 143, and I'll just read the highlighted parts. And it says, the special needs of every variety of plant must be studied. Different varieties require different soil and cultivation. And then it says further down that not even the root fiber shall be crowded or misplaced. So it takes care to get plants to grow. And once you start them from seed and you transplant them and you prune them and you do whatever they need, it takes care. It's not just something you can do according to book. Like, it will take actual, you have to invest in it. You have to actually take your heart and go there and do the part you can do.
1: I'll read the last quote here.
0: Yeah.
1: It's from Adventist Home. It's a continuation. It says, the shielding from frost at night and sun by day, keeping out weeds, disease, and insect pests, the training and arranging, and I'll skip to the bottom, the constant contact with the mystery of life and the loveliness of nature, as well as the tenderness called forth in ministering to these beautiful objects of God's creation, tends to quicken the mind and refine and elevate the character. So this isn't only about food and about things that will sustain our life, but it also helps us with our character development, because we have to have patience, we have to have perseverance, we have to be nurturing to these plants instead of just giving up and letting them die.
0: Right. And there's a lot of observation that goes into it that can really help you find what's causing different problems and see what you can do better. And oftentimes I like to do little trials where I just change one little thing. They were seeded the same day, they get the same water, but I change one little thing here or there and I see, okay, how do they perform different? And all these things, they actually help us too to learn and to grow and to, just like you said, get more patience and really bring our mind into what God wants to teach us there.
1: So the next thing we're going to talk about is till the soil. This is a big topic.
0: Yes.
1: there's a lot of talk about no-till. There's some videos that were put out saying that it was God's message.

0: method that we should never touch the soil at all. But we know from the Bible that, and we're going to read some of those quotes, that we need to be tilling the soil. We need to be opening up the ground. Right. And here's a couple pictures of some methods that you can use. We have in the top left a big tractor tiller. On the bottom we have a little, just a hand rototiller that you can drive. And then a no-power tiller for when we can't buy or sell and we have no gas, that we can just push through our rows. And then we have the compost turner. Now, some of these equipment are bigger than most people would have, but it's an assortment just for the examples. So this is Fundamentals of Christian Education, page 368. The plow was only put in the depth of a few inches. The ground was not prepared for the seed, and the harvest was meager, corresponding to the superficial preparation that was given to the land. So here she's saying we need to be preparing the ground properly. And that doesn't mean going through with the tiller every single day.
1: Right.
0: And ripping everything up. That's overkill. There's a balance always.
1: Right.
0: So this is a picture before and after of what AD's garden used to look like. So God put us in a place that I think was to be an example for everybody, that even if you're given the worst piece of land imaginable, that God can still make something grow. So we have the big rocks. Some of those rocks are bigger than our heads. They were huge rocks that were in the ground. And when we went through and tried to open the ground, it was so hard. We could barely break through. And then once we did, we found that we should have been growing rocks instead of vegetables. And thankfully, now you can see when you went on the tour that we were actually able to grow some veggies. And we'll show some more pictures of the veggies we had in some of the previous years as well. This is from Christ Object Lessons, page 88.
1: So the soil will not produce its riches when worked by impulse. It needs thoughtful daily attention. None need stand in the field amid the sad wreck of their hopes. Sometimes we try to do a little bit here and there and we think, oh, we did pretty good, and then it doesn't turn out and we're like, oh, this whole garden thing, that doesn't work, you know, and then we're all sad. But if we follow God's principles and if we do our part and take our time daily and pay attention to what needs to be done, and, you know, keep the weeds down, water it when it's necessary, and work the soil so it's good for the plants to grow, then we will actually see a good harvest to come from that.
0: So the next thing is to prepare the soil. And this may seem similar to working up the soil, but this goes a little bit farther to what the needs of the plant are. First, we have to break up the ground.
1: Right.
0: Especially, let's go back to the no-till concept. When you have really hard ground, there is no oxygen. Mm-hmm. The life in the soil is really poor, so you need to break it up. You need to be able to get the water and the oxygen, everything into there, so that things can start to live. So once you've broken up your ground, then you can prepare it. And we have some examples here of different amendments that you can use on your ground, because you want to be adding some things for your plant to feed on. So the top left is actually kelp meal. You can get that at a feed store for cattle or horses. And we add that into the garden. It has many different nutrients. Then on the right, we have alfalfa pellets. That's just ground up alfalfa plants. It adds nitrogen, which is in turn actually protein. That's what converts into protein in the plants.
1: Right.
0: We have some leaves, we have hay or straw or grass clippings or any of these things that can be added in to help the plants. So we're going to read one more quote here, and it says, "The seed placed in thoroughly prepared soil will produce its harvest." Now, maybe Timon, you can explain a little bit about organic matter and the importance.
1: Yes, so organic matter is basically, if you look it up online, it'll say it's anything that was once living. And here we're looking at different

0: parts of plants that have now dried up or died. So we're looking at leaves. Grass clippings can be very handy to add into the soil. Sawdust, even weeds, when they're terminated, you can use them back into the soil and they will actually be feeding a lot of the life in the soil. You can use different manures from different animals. And with those, you want to be careful because they can, when they're fresh, they can be pretty aggressive. And if they get added to plants that are growing there too close, it could burn the roots and it can have a bad effect on your plants. So you want manures to either be composted or put a little bit further away so they can slowly get worked into the soil. And also, you know, food scraps is also organic matter, so you can add those as well. All of those will feed the life in the soil that will actually make the nutrients available to the roots.
1: So that leads us into the macro and microorganisms that are actually in the soil. Now, we're not going to go into detail because it is very complex.
0: Yeah.
1: But just a basic understanding, I think, is really helpful when we start looking at our own soil. If we understand the basic concepts, we don't need all the fine little detail to grow a nice plant.
0: Right.
1: So on the image here, we have our plants. Then underneath, you see that organic matter, and that's any of the things that we just listed. Now, when we're talking about organisms in the soil, there's two main groups. I guess you could say three main groups, but the base level, the foundation of all life in the soil, is fungi and bacteria. Those two groups, bacteria and fungi, and those need to be in perfect balance. If you have one that's too high or another that's too high, then you're not going to be catering to the plants that are in your soil. Then the next layer of organisms are called they're still under microorganisms, but they are single cell organisms. So they can move around, they eat other things, and that is the protozoa, the nematodes, and the arthropods. Now some arthropods are big, like spiders are under that category, or beetles, but some are microscopic. So when we look under the microscope, we see these nematodes, they look like little snakes, and they swim through the soil, and they will eat the fungi, and they will eat the bacteria. And this is actually a very important process. If you miss any of those little guys in your soil, then your nutrients will be stuck in your soil, and it won't get into your plants. So we're going to discuss a little bit how we can help each of these categories to grow. Now, this is just a very interesting fact. There are more living microorganisms in a tablespoon of healthy soil than there are people on the earth.
0: That's pretty awesome.
1: So there is a lot of life happening under the ground that we don't even see. And that is what actually gives the health to our plants.
0: Right. So there's two types of living mini creatures there in the soil, to say it simple, that really need to be there, but when you work your soil and you grow your garden, you want more of one of them. And so before I start explaining any more of this, I want to ask you guys a question. How long can you survive and be happy without breathing air? How long? I don't think we would go into anywhere past 3 minutes, right? So oxygen is very important for us to live and to operate and to exist. Now, in the soil, we have different layers, and as you go deeper, there is less and less oxygen available. And we have two types of bacteria here that are very different when it comes to their needs about oxygen. So the one is called the aerobes, and they include the word aero, which is helping us to know it's talking about oxygen. So those, they need oxygen to live and to work and to multiply. So aerobes are more in the top part of the soil because there's more oxygen available. And when the soil is well drained and when the soil is loose, then the air can go further down, and then these will have more space to live. And we know all, if there's more space to live, then there's probably going to be more work done and more multiplication happening. Then there's the anaerobes, and those are the guys that

0: like it far down, deep down, where there's no air, not much light, cool, and they do their thing. Now, for our plants to grow, we want a decent bit of aerobe bacteria. And so if we work the soil and we allow air to get in there and we add organic matter that will feed them, then we're producing a very good environment for them to multiply and to work hard for us to feed our plants. So it's very important to keep that in mind. And it's pretty simple. I mean, you could study into it and there's lots to it, but that's kind of the basic of that. And if you have bacteria that are like anaerobes, those could be something like E. coli or others that can actually be dangerous for our plants or for us. So getting the oxygen in the soil is very crucial also to keep your plants healthy and then to keep the produce healthy that we eat. So I thought it would be kind of good to mention that.
1: We'll read a couple quotes from the University of Minnesota. Arthropods and earthworms consume soil, digest the bacteria, and excrete a clump of soil coated with secretion from the gut. This is getting more technical, but it's not too complicated. As beetles and earthworms chew and bury plant residue and burrow through the soil, they aerate the soil and create nutrient-lined channels for roots and water to move through. So when we have these little organisms, not the bacteria and the fungi, but the bigger ones that are moving a little bit of material, they're still microscopic. Some are bigger, like the earthworms or some beetles, but there's little guys too, and you need all of them. The earthworms are going to make these channels. Now the water and the air can get down deeper. Then you have the little guys like the nematodes, which are mini versions of earthworms, that make for the little root hairs to go through, and then the nutrients can travel nicely. And then when these bigger organisms eat the bacteria and eat the fungi, this is called chelation. Now it gets a little technical, but the bacteria and fungi are breaking down the rocks. And that is how you get the mineral to your plant. But if you don't have the big guys, it just stays in the bacteria and your plant never gets it. So you need the big guys to come and eat the little guys, and then the nutrients are chelated with the protein of that organism, and then it's bioavailable and given to the plants. So that's why you need all these guys living there. So the more organic matter we can give, the more oxygen we can give them, the right condition, the happier they are and the happier your plants will be. This is mycorrhizal fungi. They're friendly root invaders, so they actually go inside the root of your plant. The fungal hyphae extend from inside the root out into the soil and often greatly expand the plant's access to nutrients. So this is just explaining again that having the right balance of the bacteria and fungi is actually extremely beneficial. Now, this is a very interesting slide.
0: Yeah.
1: In 1920, corn, this was commercially grown. This is not talking about your homegrown corn. This is commercial grown product, was 5% its weight in minerals. Now it is 0.5% its weight in minerals. Because of the abuse done to the soil, too many chemicals, killing all the microorganisms, all the things that are not good to sustaining a healthy plant. And then here's another slide to just emphasize that this is even stronger.
0: That is pretty epic, yeah.
1: So this is not talking about your garden that you're taking care of. This is the things that you're getting at your grocery store, but it's pretty scary. And sorry, the nutrient actually goes past into the beans there. But this is different plants, and iron in parts per million. So this was a study

0: the plants you're getting in the store, they look all nice and pretty, but really you're not getting anything. And in 1983, they wouldn't publish the results. So we only can imagine how poor it actually was.
1: Right. So this is not to be said that the food in the store has no nutrients in it, but you can see how different things impacted it in a way where it has a lot less of what we would expect. And so if we can grow food in our own garden, we can actually, with taking good care of it, we can actually bring our produce back to the levels we see there in 1943. And then our body will actually get what we need. Because if we eat produce that's very empty, if I can say it that way, then our body is going to be pretty hungry too, even though we ate all these healthy things. And so in order for us to be healthy and to get what we need to eat produce that's healthy and fresh and that has all the nutrients in it that our body needs. So that alone makes it worth it for me to try to grow as much as I can in my garden, because why would I not, right?
0: Like, yeah, and this is why we see people saying, oh, well, I know a lot of very sickly plant-based people. Well, that's because the food we're eating is poor. And people who eat meat, they're getting it secondhand, but the grass that the cows are getting is better than the food that we're eating from the store. So it's quite shocking, but when we grow our own food, then we can ensure that this is not the case.
1: Right.
0: And this leads into another topic called BRIX. B-R-I-X. This is a measurement of the fraction of sugar, and basically we use it to show the nutrient density in a food. Now, I'm going to grab something here.
1: Oh, yeah.
0: This is called a refractometer. And these used to be quite expensive. It's just a little tool.
1: Thanks.
0: And you can use it to test any vegetable, any fruit, any of your foods, and see how much nutrients are in them. So before, when I was first getting these from after going through some of the nutrition schooling, they were around $200 for something like this, $300. But right now, we just ordered this one for $30 on Amazon. And it works just the same. There's no, it's gonna read fine. So you can get one of these for as little as $25 to $35. And then you can see your own vegetables compared to the store. So all you do is you take some juice, you put a couple drops on the sight glass, and then you just close the lid and make sure that it's spread around the entire lens. And then when you look through it, unfortunately I can't show you what it looks like, but there's a gauge that goes from zero to, depending on your refractometer, this one goes all the way up to 90. It goes quite high. Most are 0 to 32, which is plenty for any garden. If you're doing honey and things like that, then you need it to go up to at least 90 so that you can get the sugar content right. So you can test it with this. And then you have charts that you can look up what the density of the nutrients should be. So when we look at this chart here, you can look at something like apples. A poor apple would be 6 BRIX or under. The average is around 10. A good one would be 14, excellent 18. And there's a very interesting line on the end, which is disease-free. So when we're talking about BRIX, this is also the health of the plant itself. Just like us, the healthier we are, the more minerals and nutrients we have, the less we get sick. So the plants as well. Once they get a certain level, no bugs will harm them. Yes, deer will probably still eat your plants. They will love them at that point. But the little pests won't be bothering your plants. And they'll make you healthy as well. I have tested from the store peppers, tomatoes that were a zero at the store. So they look nice and shiny and red, but they were just given the base thing just so to grow and look good on the shelf, and you got nothing from them. So if we look here, this is from highbrixgardens.com. This is a quote. High BRIX foods have greater carbohydrate levels. Carbohydrates are the fuel of the body and they're used for basic metabolic function. This has tremendous implication on digestion.

0: digestion and human health. Hmm. All disease is the result of a mineral deficiency. Hybrix plants are insect and disease resistant. Now take note to the last paragraph. Plants in poor health emit an electromagnetic frequency that insects tune into. This, in effect, calls them in for a feast. Plants in good health emit a different frequency that insects do not tune into. So when
1: amazing.
0: You have a sick plant, it actually says, come eat me. I need to be gotten rid of. I'm not good to anybody.
1: Hmm.
0: So when you have a lot of insect pests, it's most likely you have a sick plant. That does not mean that when you plant your first year of garden, you have some cabbage moths on your cabbage to just, you know, chop them up and throw them back in the ground. No, we should, you can still eat those plants. They're much better from your store. But eventually, once you've put a lot of time and effort and diligence, you can get your plants to the point where they are virtually disease and insect free.
1: Hmm.
0: I don't know if, Timon, you maybe talked about some of the sprays that we use here.
1: Yeah, we did.
0: They're fully organic. We don't use any chemicals. They're bacteria, and you can get it. It's called BTK, Bacillus thuringiensis. It's a bacteria in the soil, and you can mix it with water, spray it on the plants, and it'll affect only the pest insects. No bees, no dragonflies, frogs, all these things won't be hurt. Only the insects that are disturbing your plants will be affected.
1: So how come it doesn't impact those good animals?
0: Good question. So why does it do that? So in our digestive tract, talking about physiology now,
1: right,
0: we are all acid digestive system. So the first thing that happens is our stomach is acid. Now, all the beneficial creatures in the world, and this is how God made it, which is amazing, are all acid digestive system.
1: Right.
0: All the bad guys are alkaline digestive system. So the bacteria, Bacillus thuringiensis, gets eaten by these insects, and it only lives in an alkaline stomach. So anything that is a pest has an alkaline stomach, the bacteria grows, and then the insect will die. But anything that ingests the bacteria that has an acid stomach, it won't even be affected. The bacteria go in, they die in the stomach, and nothing happens. So you can go, I wouldn't necessarily do this, but you could spray the bacillus on your plant and then eat the plant and nothing would happen. Because it'll go into your stomach, it'll be
1: eliminated.
0: Die because it's in an acid digestive system. Dragonflies are acid. They're good. They eat your mosquitoes, everything. Mosquitoes are alkaline, which is why they use Bacillus thuringiensis, but they use

0: So a little bit more on the bricks. Poorly balanced soil will produce plants susceptible to disease. Properly balanced soil will produce plants resistant to disease. Insects and disease are the symptoms of a failing crop, not the cause of it. It's not the overwhelming invader we must fear, but the weakened condition of the victim. So this is just emphasizing again, the healthier we get our plants, the happier we're going to be. And also, I don't think this was in here, but the healthier your soil is, the less weeds you have.
1: That is true.
0: Because the balance of, remember I mentioned the bacteria versus fungi? That balance ratio for weeds needs to be high bacteria, no fungi. Mm-hmm. For your garden vegetables, they're balanced 50-50. So once you get that fungi and bacteria balance proper, the weeds actually are like, hey, I don't even have the right thing to grow, and they just don't grow. So the healthier we get all these things, all the pests start to become easier. Now you will get still some weeds, you're
1: right.
0: Still gonna get things, but that's part of our work that we have to do on this world. Nothing's perfect.
1: Yeah.
0: But the better we get to God's plan,
1: can definitely help.
0: Definitely helps.
1: Yeah. Okay, our next slide here talks about plant nutrition. All of us like to eat, and so do the plants. And here are just a couple natural amendments that you can get very easily from a feed store or a horticulture supplier. And those are all pretty safe to use. Obviously, you do want to, you know, use them according to the recommendations on the packaging there and make sure you don't use too much. Or sometimes if you use too little, you might not see an effect right away. But overall, it's always better to start a bit easier and then add a little bit more later if necessary. Here we have, for example, alfalfa pellets. They can be very helpful to bring nitrogen into the soil. There's limestone. It's basically ground up limestone, very fine powder form that can be added in.
0: And that's for calcium.
1: Right. That will bring calcium in. Then kelp, soft rock, phosphate, which is similar to the limestone, I guess. Then also compost and borax, which has the boron in it, and that just a tiny bit will last for quite a while. So those are things you can add in. One thing that is important to remember is that none of these things work overnight. So it's a good practice to apply those amendments either early in the spring, potentially late in the fall, even a little bit, and give them some time to come available, because if your plants are turning yellow and weak, and then you dump a bunch of this by the plant there, it's not going to help overnight. It might take a few weeks even before it makes any effect.
0: These aren't instant chemical band-aids.
1: Right.
0: These are things that take process of the organisms working them to your plants.
1: Right.
0: So it might take maybe 2 weeks or something for it to become available.
1: That's true, yeah.
0: And I'd like to just mention a little bit on the borax. Why did we include that there?
1: Yes.
0: places like New Zealand, some other places don't have boron in the ground naturally. So just because of the landscape, there's no boron. Hmm. And borax is almost entirely boron. So borax, that's just the laundry detergent that's you can get at any store. It's a box. And all you need is a teaspoon to a tablespoon for 100 square foot bed of garden. So you need very little, and that gives plenty of boron. And boron helps with the immune system of your plant to create it to be healthy.
1: All right. Something else that's talked about quite often when it comes to gardening and growing your own food is something called crop rotation. And I believe it's something that's very important, and yet sometimes it can be maybe a little bit overrated. So what crop rotation means is basically that you will put different types of plants in different locations in your garden, and you rotate them so that they all get a new fresh spot every year. And there's plants that are really hungry. They're hardworking plants, and they're hungry, and they feed heavy. And if you put them in the same spot every year, they will get weaker and they won't get as much as they want anymore, and then your crop won't turn out as good. So if you rotate

0: them around, they'll have lots to eat every time they come into a new location. And then there's other plants that don't need as much, so they could come sometime in between. And then there's plants that are actually the opposite. They are very giving. They take stuff from the air, and this could be a long seminar here, but basically I'm just going to make it simple. Those actually absorb good things and they put it into the ground and they actually fill up the ground, for example, beans or different types of legumes. They'll actually help build up your soil. They'll put nitrogen back into the soil. So if you rotate your crops, you can actually benefit all your plants by taking out and putting back in and kind of going around like that. Now, if you have a small garden and you plant your crops very closely mixed together and you kind of have a little bit of everything everywhere, then it's not as crucial to make sure each plant gets that other inch next year. But if you do like beds full of different crops, then it's a very good practice to have different crops there every year. And sometimes if you have lots of land, it's okay to also let it rest some time and then go back to it next year and it'll be full of strength again. I don't know if there's anything else.
1: Yeah, and just, I guess as a rule of thumb, what I would say, like some of the heavy feeders like corn, there's others that are very heavy, but
0: squash
1: after you,
0: pretty heavy feeder
1: squashes
0: too, yeah.
1: Or pumpkins, something
0: right.
1: like that, after those things have been planted there, you could plant a bean of some kind or a legume or a pea, any of those in that family, string beans, all of them work the same. They help to regenerate that soil.
0: Right.
1: So as a general rule of thumb, if you plant something next year, throw your beans there. And then it'll just help that process a little bit more.
0: That's right.
1: And then we're going to talk about composting. Now this is something that both me and Timon are really excited about and really excited about doing here at AD.
0: Yes.
1: You've seen the picture of our compost turner there. Unfortunately, I haven't had quite as much practical experience as Timon has, so he's going to explain a little bit about the composting.
0: Yeah, so when we talk about composting here, we refer to thermal composting.
1: This isn't rotted food, okay? There's a huge difference between taking your food, throwing it in a pile, and it getting stinky and smelly, and the compost that we're talking about.
0: Right. So in this process of composting with temperature, you're basically getting the soil through a process where it gets completely, everything breaks down and then it builds it back up. Here we use different ingredients, we use different manures from different animals, we use hay, we use straw, you can add wood chips, leaves. We add all the weeds from our fields that we pick, go all in there. We do use food scraps from the kitchen as well. Then you want to add some clay or some soil that's got no rocks in it to just help build that up a little bit better too. And then there's different microorganisms that you can add in form of like a water spray that you can add in as well to help get the process started good. And just like we talked about earlier about the different type of bacteria that's out there, we need to be very careful how we make the compost. So there's one thing, also when you add lots of grass clippings and green stuff, the compost will heat up. It will get hot. Like if you stick your hand in there, it'll just about burn your fingers. So with that process, it's very important that you bring fresh air in that pile, especially at the beginning, the first week or two. You want to aerate that thing every day. Get it turned over so that the air can get in there and all the bad gases that start creating at the beginning can get out. And that will support the growth of the aerobacteria that we need to work in there. And basically what happens in the thermal compost, these bacteria and the heat together break down everything. So you can throw weeds in there that have seeds. If the compost is done right and you turn it so that the inside comes to the outside and the outside parts come in so that every part of the pile has been in the inside being cooked for at least 24 hours, then there is no weed seeds that will germinate after this process. Even sickness and disease will be eliminated. And by, let's say, depending on your conditions and what you add in, between 8 to 10 weeks, you'll have really good soil.

0: that has very good nutrients and minerals in it, and that will be healthy. And one thing that really helps you to know that is when the compost is cooled down. If there's no more heat created in that pile, then you know it's toward the end of this process. Another thing is if it smells bad, then there's a high chance that you didn't get enough oxygen in there. And that, sometimes that happens if you get a lot of wet materials and old materials that have been laying somewhere for a while, then your pile could stop working, it could kind of collapse and go into an anaerobic process that really smells bad. So what's important is when you use compost, you need good compost. If you put compost in your garden that has still lots of heat in it, that's warm, compost that smells bad, compost that hasn't finished its process, then it will actually harm your plants. And I've seen different times where bad compost was used on crops. And one time there was actually a crop that has been completely eliminated, like the crop got killed by adding hot compost on it. So it's very important that the composting is done right. And I don't think that just what we're saying here right now will be enough for you to just go ahead and make one. There's lots of different information online that you can find about thermal composting, and you want to kind of study into that a bit to understand the concept of it. You want to check the temperature, you want to check the moisture, you want to check the CO2 levels. Now, when my family and I, we started doing composting at home like that, we actually started with a small pile. It was maybe like 2.5-3 meters long, 2 meters wide, and about 1.5 meters tall. And we added all the ingredients from the farm we had in different layers. We watered a bit, put our microorganisms in, and then we had 2 pitchforks. And I'm the oldest of 4 boys, so our whole family added up to 6 people. And we were 2 and 2 at a time, would go with 2 pitchforks, one on each side, and we would turn that whole pile over. And when we got tired, the next 2 people jump in. And so we would go through the whole thing by hand. And after a couple weeks, we had compost that had cooled down, that smelled good, that was ready to use. And so we had used it for many, many years. And then we were looking at getting a compost turner, and a new one is pretty expensive. If you just have a small garden, it's probably not worth it for you to get one. So we prayed, and I looked with my dad quite a bit, and then we found this compost turner, which is actually on our farm here in this picture there. This one is an older one, but it works well, and we got it for probably, I don't know, 5% of the cost of a new one. Is very, very cheap, but still very good. And so once we got that, then we hooked that up to a tractor, and we were able to make a lot more compost. And we've had people over the years that would come and they would say, can I please have some of your compost? They would say, I shovel it off your farm there. I'll shovel it onto my trailer by hand. It's so good. My plants grow so well. So we use it a lot in our fields at home, and the soil has gotten a lot better, and our crops are doing really well. And right now my parents are going through a drought where there's not much rain for weeks and months already, and they haven't had much water to even water the garden, but their crops are still growing because the soil has been well built up and it holds the water, and the plants are actually doing pretty good still. So again, just a disclaimer there, it needs to be good compost. The process needs to be finished before you apply it to your plants. And there is a little bit more study that goes into it before I would suggest that you do it. So this is not quite enough. Here's just a short clip where you can see in a slow motion video how the compost turner picks up the materials. This is probably 1.5-2 weeks into the process. And it picks it up and it throws it back behind itself and builds up a new windrow. And the way how the knives are set up is so that they take the outside and throw it in the center on the back so that everything gets into that core of that windrow once through that process to get sanitized and cleaned and heated up.
1: Yeah, and on the compost again, this is how, or the main way, we get a huge influx of that good bacteria and microorganisms in our ground.
0: Right.
1: By producing this compost. Now, when I was doing here, we have a microscope that we can look at the soil and see every little bacteria, every little organism. Mm-hmm. And that's part of one of the schooling that I went to, is identifying some

0: with these things, and it's very fascinating. Because in the area here, I took samples of the soil and it was virtually dead. Even bacteria were having struggle. So then we started making some compost piles, just small ones, because we didn't have the big turner, we didn't have Timon at the time. And but you would see organisms showing up that were never in the area before, just because there might be eggs dormant, asleep there for decades. In the material, they will show up in the air, they will come on animals, they will find a way. Wherever you make a good environment for these to thrive, they will show up. And you could start, take a soil sample. The first time you take a sample of the compost, there's almost nothing there.
1: Right.
0: Because it's virtually dead. In a couple days, only days, you have, when you're looking on the slide of the microscope, you can't follow everything.
1: It's busy.
0: It's just moving so fast. There's so many organisms just moving around, doing their thing. And it's quite an amazing process. Now, not everybody has a microscope and see that, but one of the ways that Timon mentioned that we test that is with a thermometer.
1: Right.
0: So you check the temperature, and that's how you know your compost is good.
1: Right.
0: Now, the ones that we're using are 4 feet long thermometers. They're not short ones.
1: Yeah, you stick them right into
0: stick
1: the pile,
0: right in
1: and
0: the
1: then
0: pile.
1: You can see the temperature. And it's important that you kind of control that environment. If it gets too hot, your pile can get close to starting to burn almost. So you have to turn it to get it to cool down, get the fresh air in there again, and get all the CO2 out so that it keeps operating properly.
0: A good compost pile temperature is anywhere from 135 to 170 degrees Fahrenheit. That's Fahrenheit.
1: Right.
0: Unfortunately, that's how I'm thinking because that's the course I was taking from the States.
1: In Celsius, you want to try around 70 to 80 degrees. You don't want to get any higher than that.
0: And you can realize how hot that is
1: actually.
0: Yeah, that can
1: definitely burn your fingers. So you need a certain heat, but if you're somewhere in that range, you're probably pretty good. It also depends on the time of the year when you do it. In the spring, it's going to be harder to heat it up because you don't have so much fresh material. Once you get into the summer and fall and you have lots of green grass, lots of weeds, lots of other scraps from the field, from harvest and kitchen scraps, and you add all these fresh things in, I mean, some of you might notice when you cut grass with your lawnmower and you pile up all the grass clippings on the pile, I mean, within 6 or 7 hours, if that grass has any moisture in it, it will start heating up in that pile. And after a day or two, if you open it up, you will see it's already white in there, it's hot and it's steaming. And that's a very similar process to what the composting that we're doing here does. So you want to make sure you get that air in there and you get it to get fresh air and make sure you get that CO2 out and also not get it too hot. Because that grass pile, it could even potentially start burning if it's big enough, right? So,
0: And the reason that it's heating up is the organisms are multiplying. That's
1: right.
0: What's actually creating the heat. So there you know that you have the right ingredients because your heat is building. So that can happen within 24 hours. You go from cold pile all the way to
1: very hot,
0: 80 degrees. And it happens very quickly. Bacteria are very small, and they don't take very long to reproduce. 15 minutes, some of these are every 15 minutes doubling every 15 minutes. Some are even faster, some are a little longer. Some of your big guys, the arthropods that are really necessary, they can take half an hour up to an hour, but they're very important. Maybe you could read this?
1: Sure. So here's another quote from the Bible, and I think we all remember how Adam was out there in the field and God was talking to him and he basically said that the ground was cursed for our sake. And I'll just read here the highlighted parts. It says, "In the sweat of thy face shalt thou eat bread, till thou return unto the ground, for out of it wast thou taken, for dust thou art, and unto dust shalt thou return." And then, therefore, the Lord God sent him forth from the Garden of Eden to till the ground from whence he was taken. So one thing that is important to understand is here that gardening is not going to be easy because the ground was cursed for a reason, and that's going to stay until things are over in this world. So it will be hard work, we will be sweating, and we will be dealing with things that are not nice in the garden.

garden, okay? However, it also says that we need to till the ground and do our part to keep it clean and to do our part to grow the things that God wants us to be able to harvest there. We have another one here that talks about there's a time for everything, right? And it's very important to know what times we have to do what in the garden, right? There's a time to plant the seeds, and that time is probably not in the fall, 2 weeks before the first frost. And then there's a time for us to weed and to take care of the plants, and then there's times where we need to be harvesting and get that stuff out of the ground. So that's a very nice verse that plays into that, and it helps us to understand that we're not

0: beautiful and as healthy as you want them, but you'll have something and you'll start the process.
1: Right.
0: So now we're at time to seed. So if we look at different seed types, there's three main categories. We have hybrids, and these are seeds that do not produce true. Now maybe Timon can explain a little bit some of the differences here.
2: Yeah, so basically hybrid seed is, it's a seed that is in its first generation where it's been cross-pollinated, and you use very controlled environments to only bring the pollen in of the plant that you want to cross it with. And so it's very, very controlled environment. And then by combining either two or more lines of two different plants that you want to really get in there with the characteristics that you want, the color, the taste, the size, whatever the fruit should be, you can get very good crops out of that, and they'll be very even in the production, in the growth, in the color, in the taste, and everything. So hybrids overall are kind of a human-developed step up from what naturally happens out there. And they're not necessarily bad, but if you want to save your own seed, it's pretty hard because, let's say you take a carrot, for example. So you grow it this year with hybrid seed. In the fall, you harvest the carrot. You store it all winter. Next year, you go ahead and you plant it back into the soil, and the carrot grows a new plant and makes big flowers. And those flowers now will eventually produce seed. And when that goes to seed, that seed has information that's unthinkable of. I've tried it myself, and then you plant the seed the year after. I had white carrots, I had yellow carrots, I had some purple ones, red ones, some orange ones. Some tasted so bad that I didn't want to continue eating them. Some were big, some were small. It was crazy. But if you have the hybrid seed in the first generation, all of them are orange, all of them are straight, all of them are sweet. So from that perspective, the hybrid itself is not bad, but if you want to save your seed, it's going to be very unhelpful for you to get anything that's a good variety that you can continue on with.
0: And they're not the same as GMO.
2: Right.
0: There's a big difference between hybrid and GMO.
2: Maybe you want to explain hybrids, the GMO for us.
0: Yeah. No, hybrids are not dangerous to eat. So that's not the concern with the hybrids. It's
2: right.
0: Only if we can't buy seed anymore.
2: Bit
0: inconvenient, or if you want to be having varieties that are getting used to your area,
2: right?
0: Then they're not the best option, but they're very consistent. They're typically, especially in corn, there's not a lot of what I would say really great super sweet corn that's open pollinated or heirloom.
2: Yeah.
0: So hybrids are nice for that. They taste better, which doesn't mean that they're bad. But they're not GMO. GMO is a totally another thing. Hybrids can happen naturally in nature, but the ones you buy are just done more controlled. It's not something that's over-forced. Like genetically modified, they take the genes and they actually splice them apart and enter new information there, and it changes the entire plant, and there can be a lot of side effects from eating GMO foods. Hybrids, you can buy the seed at a grocery store, at a garden store, and plant them. You actually can't do that with GMOs. If you go and you pick a seed packet that's for your garden, none of them are going to be genetically modified. So you have no worries that if you pick a random seed packet off the shelf, it's going to be GMO.
2: Right.
0: But if you take the food that's in the grocery store, that can be GMO. Because they don't allow anyone that is not a commercial contract grower to grow GMO seeds because it's so controlled. And if you get, I used to live in Saskatchewan, they have big farms. We're talking like 20,000 acres, 50,000 acres, some of the farmers I knew there. And they, one of the farmers, he had a lot of land and he was doing canola. And canola is all GMO. And he had a volunteer crop, so that means that some of the seeds went on the ground and they started to grow. Since he didn't pay for those seeds, they came and made him terminate the entire crop because he didn't pay for that. So he had to till everything under, and he got no crop that year because he didn't seed it and he didn't buy it from them, contract. So you don't have to worry.

0: You're not buying any GMO seeds. And then the next group we have is open pollinated slash heirloom, because they're actually the same thing.
1: Right.
0: The only difference is the fancy word heirloom means that it's very old. Open pollinated
1: could be a new variety.
0: Can be a new variety, but it is still the same characteristics, which means that you can keep the seed and it's going to be the same plant year after year. So you plant, like Timo was saying, a carrot or some beans or whatever it may be, save the seed, plant it again, you're going to get the same variety.
1: Right.
0: The only difference is the hybrids are going to act very similar every single year because it's that same strain. An open pollinated, now this is a good thing and a bad thing.
1: Right.
0: They actually adapt to the climate they're grown in. So they're the same variety, but they actually start changing. So if the season's different, the soil's a little different, the rain is a little bit different, moisture, they'll actually start changing. So one nice thing is if you start your garden, every year you keep your seed, it's going to get better because the plant's more adapted to your area. And those seeds, maybe when you bought them, were maybe they were grown in India, maybe they were grown in Mexico, maybe they were grown in some place like this, but then you're living in Canada and the weather's different, but you can get that plant to change over time. And that's how a lot of the open varieties come about, is they have one and they just pick the seeds of the plants that they like the best, that grew the best, save them, do it again the next year, and you can do that yourself.
1: Right.
0: So I threw this in here. It's a very funny one, but it's something that's very easy and that can actually really help your plants, especially when you don't have, maybe you don't have time to do all the amendments that we talked about. So this is a foliar spray, which means you spray it on the plant. It can be with just a squeeze hand sprayer or a pump sprayer, anything like that. And you take a liter of Coca-Cola, you take some hydrogen peroxide, some kelp, molasses, and Tums. Now, what is the point of all this? The Coca-Cola adds phosphorus, so that helps with the fruiting of your plant. So things like tomatoes love this. The hydrogen peroxide helps to get oxygen into the plant. And then the kelp adds all the different micronutrients from the sea, because all the minerals from all the rivers go into the ocean, and then the kelp absorbs all that, so you have up to 90 minerals in kelp. And then you have, this is actually feed molasses, I want to clarify that, not blackstrap from the store, the expensive stuff. You get it in a big 50-pound bag, they use it for horses, and this is dry, it's a powder. You add that in, and then Tums doesn't have to be name brand, and the Coca-Cola neither. It can be any brand, the cheapest one you can find. The Tums, just calcium tablets. 1,000 milligram calcium tablets, you throw that in there, shake it up, let it sit and dissolve, and then you spray that on your plant. And you will see them grow like crazy.
1: Yeah.
0: And if you actually test them with the refractometer, it's not just an outward effect. Because we gave a lot more than what the chemical companies are doing. They're only giving three, and they're only the visual ones. Nitrogen, phosphorus, and potassium.
1: That's right.
0: And that just makes a big plant nice looking, but it doesn't actually give the nutrients. But we added kelp, we added molasses, which has tons of minerals in it. We added phosphorus, all these nice things that is actually helping your plant, and you can actually test the difference. I grew a set of tomatoes that didn't have any of this, and then I used this, and I test the difference, and there was almost a double bricks level in the ones that had this.
1: Wow.
0: Now, maybe you can read the next few slides.
1: Yes. So this is slicing another chapter here. So we're talking about a quote from Selected Messages, Volume 3, page 328. And here it talks about Ellen White, where she was in Australia. And she says, "While we were in Australia, we adopted the plan of digging deep trenches and filling them in with dressing that would create good soil. This we did in the cultivation of tomatoes, oranges, lemons, peaches, and grapes. The man of whom we purchased our peach trees told me that he would be pleased to have me observe the way they were planted. I then asked him to let me show him how it had been represented in the night season that they should be planted. I ordered my hired man to dig a deep cavity in

0: the ground, then put in rich dirt, then stones, then rich dirt. After this, he put in layers of earth and dressing until the hole was filled. I told the nurseryman that I had planted in this way in the rocky soil in America. I invited him to visit me when these fruits should be ripe. He said to me, "You need no lesson from me to teach you how to plant the trees." Our crops were very successful. The peaches were the most beautiful in coloring and the most delicious in flavor of any that I had tasted. We grew the large yellow Crawford and other varieties, grapes, apricots, nectarines, and plums. So here is a little drawing to just show a little bit what this is talking about. We have some different layers here. You can see if we go down from the top, we have grass clippings, or you can use leaves or other mulching material. Then we have some rocks, and they are around the tree, kind of under the roots. Then we have different decomposed leaf mold, vegetable compost, grass compost. We can add manure in. And then if the soil has no rocks in it, you can also add rocks in it to help make more minerals available over time. Also, there's a couple other things added up here, like you can mix the dirt with some kelp and some rock phosphate and some calcium lime. And then they also added in ocean water, which brings a lot of salt and other minerals in. And then they did actually put some pipes in there to help with some air. And then you can add worms if you can find them somewhere. So this is basically the description of the planting method that Ellen White described. And it's basically up to the standard that anyone would plant a good fruit tree today, like in nursery or agriculture. Those are really good practices, and those will really help your trees to grow well. And the different layers there are just to help the tree have different things available. And also the rocks are there, like we said, the bacteria will break down the minerals and make it available for the tree as well. So all these things are very good things to do. I don't know if there's anything else we
1: wanted to mention on this. Like the stone for the foundation under there, if your plant doesn't have a strong taproot.
0: Right.
1: But none of these things are salvational.
0: Right.
1: We want to clarify that.
0: Yes.
1: And none of the things we showed before are salvational either. These aren't things that we should be judging others upon, or, oh, did you do your compost right, or did you do this, or add that?
0: Well, you better put three rocks there, not just two,
1: yes.
0: Right?
1: No, these are really good principles. They fall in line with everything from all the schooling that Tiamon's had, from I've had. They match perfectly with science. If you don't have something, don't worry about it. Your tree is not going to be unusable or uneatable.
0: Right.
1: You should still go and plant your tree. And if you don't have some things, you can always add some things later.
0: That's right.
1: It will take a little bit of time to work its way down the soil. But if later you get some kelp, sprinkle it on top around the tree.
0: Right. And something that can help when you add in different amendments later, for example, for orchard trees and stuff, it can be helpful if you leave a small area around the tree bare soil. And then you can put those things in there and work them into the soil so they actually stay moist and they break down faster. And then if you water it sometimes, that'll help to bring it down too. But for trees, it could take a few years actually before everything is available for the plant. So it might not be like in 2 weeks. So if you add things every year, that will help. And then over time, it will make it there. But yeah, that can really help trees to have good fruit as well.
1: Now, after this time, beyond what the time that we're preparing for, there's another time. And it says, then will be the time for us to trust wholly in God. And that's what we're working towards. That's the whole process that we're doing here.
0: Right.
1: Starting in the city, you're going to the country, using more faith, to the point where you're going to have to trust wholly in God, because His angels are going to be leading us and we're going to be fleeing into the wilderness.
0: Right.
1: I saw that our bread and water will be sure at that time, and that we shall not lack or suffer hunger. For God is able to spread a table for us in the wilderness, If necessary, he would send ravens to feed us as he did

0: feed Elijah or rain manna from heaven as he did for the Israelites.
1: That's
0: right. So this is the promise that we are working towards, is total and utter reliance on God.
1: Right. And so growing your own garden doesn't mean that you're now independent from everybody and everything. Growing your garden will teach you a lot of things and then help you, just like Mackenzie said, to make that step further. And then there will be a time where we won't be able to grow a garden, where we have to flee into the mountains. We won't have tools there. We won't have a tractor there. We won't have seeds, nothing. We'll just be there. And we know that the Bible says this time will be shortened, but still that time will come. And that's the time when we really can trust God and where He will take care of us, because there will be no other way. So we want to point out that gardening for yourself is not something where you can now keep yourself safe and you don't need nobody else and you don't need God. We need God in every step of this journey, and we need Him to help us learn to grow food. And when we are at that point and that time comes where we get to the next step, then He'll help us to be ready for that. And then we won't have to worry about weeding the garden anymore. So I'm looking forward to that.
0: And having our gardens and things is not a selfish thing.
1: Right.
0: We're preparing for ourselves, yes, but we're also preparing for anybody else that may need help as well. We should not now say, oh, I have my garden, but I only did enough for myself. Yeah. It said in the quote, God will bless 20 acres as much as 100. So we need to claim that, and we need to know that God, like He did the feeding of the 5,000, He only had a few things, and He multiplied it to feed everybody. When we're talking about the preparation we're needed, Noah built his ark. We're trying to build an ark. But if God wasn't holding that ship, the amount of destruction that the world was in would have tore that ship in pieces.
1: Oh, yeah.
0: It is only because they still had faith. He followed everything God said, but still God had to be holding that ship. And He had to still be holding the food that was in there and the water that would be enough for everybody inside.
1: Right.
0: God will bless when we go in faith and we do the things that He asks us.
1: Even if that makes us sweat sometime.
2: So a few questions that came in online. The Tums that you mentioned, does it matter if they're coated or not?
0: Good question. Yes, it matters. It does matter. Uncoated. It's fine if they're peppermint flavored. The uncoated ones are peppermint flavored. That's no problem. But yes, if they're coated, they're not going to break down.
2: Okay.
0: So that's going to inhibit the absorption for sure.
1: Yeah, good point.
2: And then at what point do you move your plants around? What point should you do crop rotation and that kind of thing?
1: That's a good question. I'm not 100% sure.
0: I think I know what they're asking.
1: How it applies to what point, but yeah.
0: So what we're meaning by that is not that you're taking the plant that you planted and moving it.
1: Oh,
0: it's
1: sure.
0: Once you're done with that plant for that year. So let's say you plant carrots in this spot right here. You have carrots here, you have corn, then you have beans.
1: Right.
0: So after you pulled all your carrots out of the ground, you pulled all your corn, you pulled all your beans. Now, the next year when you seed, don't put corn in the same spot.
1: Right.
0: That's what we're meaning. We're
1: yes.
0: not saying, pull out your carrots,
1: that's
0: move
1: good.
0: Them to where the beans were in the same season.
1: So it's yes, from to clarify, you do not need to rotate your crops as they're growing and maturing. So if they take a full season, plant them there, let them grow there, harvest them from there, let the snow fall, and let the winter come. And next year when you plant your new garden, put that type of plants or crops into a different location so that the ground here can rest and be built up with other plants, for example, like we said, beans.
2: And I know for crop rotation, certain plants need to move a little bit faster than others. I know garlic is one. Can you tell us a little bit about garlic?
0: So with garlic, it's a very specialized plant. It's a heavy feeder like corn, but it's also it puts a lot of acid into the soil, so it actually breaks down the friendly organisms there very quickly.
1: Mm-hmm.
0: So if you plant garlic in the same spot, it can become anaerobic and unhealthy extremely quickly.
1: Mm-hmm.
0: So that's one of the plants that's actually You have to be careful that you don't put in the same area. That's right. A good point.
2: Yeah. How often would you rotate?

0: Hey, garlic.
1: Just each season. And then the general rule of thumb is don't put it back in that spot till 3 years later.
2: Yeah.
1: Now, that can be alleviated a little bit by adding a lot of compost and all this kind of stuff.
2: Yeah.
1: But for garlic, since it is very acidic to the soil, 3 year rotation. So you're going to move it from there.
2: And if you have enough space in your garden and you can rotate around without making it too much hassle for yourself, it's okay if you rotate it and you only come back every 6 or 7 years. There's not a specific number, but the more years you give it, the more likely it will be that you get really good results in that spot again.
1: Yeah.
2: So if you can, the more time you give, the better, but give it at least a handful of years. That will really up your results.
0: And next question I have here is, what do you recommend for those who aren't as young anymore to do for gardening? Are there any things that can help people who are not as easy with bending or whatever it may be?
2: I think I have some ideas there.
0: Okay.
2: So one thing that can really help, and we did this back at home for different elderly people, and even for my grandma, she really loved it. We built raised beds that were quite high. So they can be like 4 or 5 feet high, depending on the person's wishes and however it's most comfortable for them. You can build raised beds even 4 or 5 feet high, and you can fill them with different materials that can be on the bottom from branches, different grass clippings, hay, straw, all your weeds, everything can go in there, and then you give it a good layer of good compost and soil on the top. A raised bed will actually create some extra heat in itself, and it will be a bit of a better climate, and it's going to be easy to get there to weed, it's going to be easy to harvest. And you can even cover it easily if there's still a cold night coming on in the end of spring. So raised beds can definitely be an option. There's probably a lot of other options. Something that can also help is if you have hand tools that have a long enough handle, and if you add some sand to your soil, add some other like peat moss or stuff so the soil gets a bit softer, that can help you to work it better too. I don't know if you have any other ideas.
1: Yeah, and the other benefit of the raised bed is that it's not on the ground, and actually the cold air likes to sit there. So it can help a little bit with the frost too.
2: Yeah.
1: Like you said, the longer tools, like we showed there, some of those, just the push tillers that you can just push through the garden, and they're not a lot of effort.
0: They self-drive, I think, too, right? Self-propelled.
1: You can get the ones that go themselves.
2: Yes.
1: That helps a lot.
2: And then also, I would suggest, I mean, there's always young people around somewhere. It's okay to get them involved. That's what my great-grandma did. She was 88 years old. She had 2 new knees and a new hip, and she was walking with a crutch, but she still worked a garden that was almost half an acre big. And she put me and my brothers to work, and she said, you guys help me here and do this. And so I think it's okay to involve the youth and get them helping too, because they need to learn that at some point they'll need that too, right? So if you can, if it's your own grandchildren, that's great. If it's the neighbor's grandchildren and they want to learn something, you don't have to put them to work like slaves, but you can have them give you a hand and do certain things that you can't do anymore with your back. And so working together, you might still be able to grow a really nice garden.
1: And actually another thing that I've seen work really nicely, especially for older people who, like, with the weeding is one of the most labor-intensive parts,
2: right,
1: is mulching.
2: Yes.
1: So that's something we didn't actually mention here. When you plant your garden, then you can take straw. I wouldn't recommend hay, because hay has a lot of seeds and it can start to grow, but straw, or if you have goats, I have goats as a pet. They're our manure machine. And we give the hay to the goats, and they eat all the weed seeds and they leave the straw behind. So that has no weed seeds. So then I take the straw and put it around the plants and around the rows, thick enough that the weeds don't come through.
2: Yeah.
1: And then that also adds good organic matter. The microbes start breaking that down from the soil,
2: and
1: that can help a lot. Helps with the moisture, so you don't have to water as much.
2: Mm-hmm.
1: Also, this year we did some wood chips on some of the places as well. Didn't have to weed it once.
2: Right.
1: But the wood chips adds good organic matter, keeps the moisture in there, and that can

0: help a lot.
1: Yeah. Grass clippings can
0: grass
1: help
0: clippings.
1: Too. You just
0: yep.
1: want to make sure that you either let them dry really well before you apply them, or you just apply them in thin layers, because if grass clippings start rotting there, they will actually make your plants smell bad too, and you can bring in disease and sickness that you wouldn't want to bring in there. So you make sure it's really dry before you apply it, or you apply it really thin and yep. every week, so then it builds up a dry layer as well.
0: So someone just asked if when you do the mulching, do you leave it there? Do you till it in? Well, that's kind of, it's up to you. It depends on the system that you're growing in. Depends if you have beds, depends if you're doing rows, if you're doing a field, if you're
1: right.
0: what kind of crop you're doing. There's no right or wrong answer. It's organic matter. It's on the ground. You can till it in if you have to.
1: Mm-hmm.
0: If you want to, you can leave it there and try plant, but most likely over the winter, that's going to be so broken down that it's not helping you next year for any of the weeds, so you'll have to add more anyways.
1: Yeah.
0: So I would till it in, then it opens the soil up a little bit again, gets that organic matter deeper, so those good bacteria start growing. The farther down you get them, the healthier your soil.
1: Right.
0: So the more organic matter deeper, the more air deeper, the better it is. And then just reapply. You can use leaves as too. If
1: yeah.
0: you rake up some leaves, you can use that. That's good.
2: Can you expand a little bit on the difference between raised beds and field planting? What would you recommend? Is there a better? Is there a worse? I know you talked about elderly people might want the raised beds.
1: Right.
2: But for somebody who doesn't, it doesn't matter. What would you recommend?
1: Generally speaking, if your soil is really bad and you don't have much space, raised beds can be a really good option because you don't have to pick rocks. You just have to fill it up and then you can grow already. To build raised beds is a little bit of work, and if you use good materials, it can involve some cost. Raised beds will not last forever, so you have to plan that depending on what wood and what material you use, it will be needing replacement after a few years. It could be 5 years, it could be 10 years, depending on your climate and the material. So raised beds can be a really good start. You can get really good results in a small space, but if you want to grow enough for your whole family for a whole year, it's going to be pretty hard to do that all in raised beds because you'll need a lot of them. And that'll cost you a lot of money to build them and to fill them and to rebuild them after a couple of years. So if you do want to do bigger scale, I would do it straight in the field. If you want to start small and you don't have much space and your soil is really terrible, a raised bed can be a really good kickstart for your gardening experience and help you to get some good produce out there quickly.
0: Another thing with the raised beds for the field, that's not necessarily, it's kind of an open-ended question, because you can have the field style where you're doing single rows.
1: Right.
0: Or you can have the field style where you're doing a plot.
1: Yeah.
0: Or you're doing a slightly, it's kind of raised bed, but a
1: right.
0: hilled bed. It's
1: yeah.
0: not raised with wood or anything like that, but it's hilled up.
1: Mm-hmm.
0: So you have a slightly raised surface. And some of the beds that we have here in the garden are hilled. So you'll see a walking path and then a little bit raised up. And there's a couple of benefits there. One, it drains better.
1: Right.
0: And it doesn't wash away your crop, because if you get a heavy rain, it'll run down the walking path. If you do that, you can do a raised bed in the field
1: right.
0: where you pile up some material, you know, maybe 6 to 8 inches.
1: Yeah.
0: And then you're not building a 4-foot raised bed or, you know, even a 12-inch raised bed.
1: Yeah.
0: But you're still not trying to go down into that hard soil right away.
1: That's right.
0: Eventually, you probably want to start working that and picking the rocks or finding some way to fix that.

0: say as well that when you're planning on a field style, the single rows have some benefits, but the beds have other benefits. So there's there's sometimes a give and a take there. Things like squash, you can't plant six squash plants right beside each other in a little bed and expect them to do good. They spread out, they get very big. That's why in a raised bed, like a 5-foot bed, you might only want your squash plants right on the outside, and then they can overflow and get out of the way instead of taking a whole 20-foot raised bed just because you have two squash plants.
1: Right.
0: So some things actually like to be grown in rows tight together. If you notice, Timon planted the carrots, they're in rows, which helps the weeds stay down because the soil likes to be covered. It doesn't like to be naked. It's just like people. Yeah. We don't like to be naked, or we shouldn't like to be naked. And it wants to be covered. So whether it's going to cover it with weeds because you didn't cover it, it's going to find a way.
1: Right.
0: So if you plant your crops in a way that's not so tight that they're choking each other, but that covers the weeds when they start growing, or if you put the mulch, that also makes the soil happy. Mm-hmm. It's like, okay, we don't need to put any weeds here. We have some covering. So that's a big topic, though.
1: Yeah, it is.
2: Awesome. I just wanted to say something about the Ellen G. White method for planting the trees. You mentioned about that, and I think you're right. It's 100% not salvational. If you have components that are missing, you know, plant your tree. But if you follow that method, it will produce a stronger tree faster.
1: That's right.
2: Is that correct?
1: You will have very good results. And none of this is bad. All of this is very good and should be done as close as you can. But we just wanted to point out that that shouldn't, if one of them rocks missing, doesn't mean that you shouldn't plant your tree now.
2: Yeah.
1: Like,
2: yeah.
1: Your tree will still grow, but go and do as much as you can of that method in your garden when you plant trees, and you'll have really good results.
2: Awesome.
1: Yeah.
2: Well, thank you guys. And again, if you have more gardening questions, do you have a question that you want to shout out? How tall should the tree be before you plant it?
1: That's a good question. It'll depend a little bit on what type of tree you're planting. Generally speaking, you want the tree big enough that if the grass were to grow up around it, it kind of gets above that already. The smaller the trees, the more you have to protect it from the deer and other wild animals. Even mice can get in there. So you want to make sure that your tree has a decent size. But I wouldn't say that if it's small that you couldn't plant it. You just have to be a lot more watching and careful with it so that it will come up to a point where it will get beyond the deer's reach.
2: One thing I found for trees, I know I'm not part of this talk, but I get very depressed when I think about how long it's going to take for me to actually see the tree at full maturity.
1: Right.
2: And so one thing we did at MA's Discoveries here is we have trees along the driveway, and they are at least 5 years old before we planted them, because then you can get fruit right away. They're a little bit stronger.
1: Yeah.
2: So
0: they're easier to deal with than the little trees.
1: So the
0: little ones are a lot cheaper.
1: Right.
0: But you're not getting that strong foundation right away.
1: Yeah. So if you buy trees, it's okay to invest a little bit more. It'll really pay off in the end. But if you grow trees yourself from seed, which you can do, and you graft them, that's all good. Then you just plant them, and you have to watch a lot more about them the first couple of years. So, yeah.
2: Do you want to have a word of prayer while we close?
1: Sure, I can pray. Father in heaven, thank you so much for this wonderful day you have given once again. Thank you for the message you have for us about growing food in the garden, getting our hands dirty, and learning from you. Thank you, Lord, that we still have the ability to grow food in gardens freely, and that we can buy seed, and that we can buy tools. Lord, please bless us as we go out and put these things that we have learned into practice. Help us to depend on you and to ask you for guidance and help in everything we do. And thank you, Lord, that you let the garden grow so well that we can even share with others and bless others as well. Please bless all the efforts in growing food and gardening for everyone that's present here and that's watching online. And please help us to remember that you're the one that provides for us. I thank you and I praise you in Jesus' name. Amen.

Those who are of one accord or brought together as one man in unity are not always the believers. In fact, more often not, it's those who reject the Word of God are united against the believers.

Well, the title of this lecture is A Woman Rides the Beast, because that's exactly what it says in the book of Revelation. In the last lecture that we had on Revelation chapter 13, we looked at the various issues pertaining to the papal power and the power that arises out of the earth, and we identified that as the United States, which would force the world to accept legislation honoring the first beast. Now, that is a process which will have to continue over all the kingdoms of the world. Now, Revelation chapter 17 gives us more details on this issue. And there came one of the seven angels which had the seven vials and talked with me, saying unto me, Come hither, and I will show ye the judgment of the great whore. These are strong words. That sitteth upon many waters. So here is a woman that is a prostitute. In other words, she is unfaithful to God. A woman, in a biblical sense, is a church. And there are numerous texts in the Old and the New Testament to substantiate this. Christ is also the husband. He's coming to fetch his bride, the church, the woman aspect over there. So this great apostate woman sits on many waters, and we saw that the waters are multitudes, nations, peoples, tongues, according to the definition in Revelation itself. And with this woman, the kings of the earth have committed fornication. That means they've had relationships with her, which were, of course, contrary to the relations that God would like them to have. And the inhabitants of the earth have been made drunk with the wine of her fornication. That would mean

A church is in control of issues. The kings of the world have relations with this apostate church, and they are drunk. They cannot understand because they have absorbed these doctrines which are contrary to the Bible, because they are doctrines of prostitution. So he carried me away in the spirit into the wilderness, and I saw a woman sit upon a scarlet-colored beast. So here is a red color. This is a color of sacrifice. And it was full of names of blasphemy. So it is a blasphemous power. And we saw what that meant when we looked at Revelation chapter 13. And the Bible gives us clues by showing that to say that you are in the place of God, that you are God on earth, that you can forgive sins, that you can take that which applies to Christ and apply it to yourself, that's a blasphemy. And we saw that the Roman church had actually done that. So this woman, sitting on the scarlet beast, full of the names of blasphemy, having seven heads and ten horns. And that, of course, again, is the symbol that we had in Revelation chapter 13. If you count the heads that we have in all the beasts of Daniel chapter 7, you will find that there are seven heads there as well. Because the first beast obviously has one head over there, which represents Babylon, the lion. Medo-Persia has one head. Greece is represented having four heads. And then one head of the final beast in Daniel chapter 7 adds up to seven heads. That means over time, all the time periods are covered and have been incorporated into this one structure. This Catholicism structure has aspects of all the philosophies of all the kingdoms of the ages embodied in it. It has perfected paganism, if you would like to call it that. The woman was arrayed in purple and scarlet, two colors which apply definitely to the Roman church. They use the colors purple and they use the colors red for cardinals and for bishops. And decked with gold and precious stones and pearls, there's no doubt that this is the richest system that has ever existed. Having a golden cup in her hand, full of abominations and filthiness of her fornication. So this golden cup is full of false doctrines. And upon her forehead was a name written, Mystery. That means it is a concealed science, if you like. Babylon the Great, the mother of harlots, which implies that there are others, other women, if you like, that are also apostate, but she is the mother of them all. And abominations of the earth. This is very strong language, and we will have to see if this is so. Well, let's have a look at the seven-headed beast. In Psalm 74, verse 14, we read, Thou breakest the heads of Leviathan in pieces, and gavest him to be meat food to the people inhabiting the wilderness. So here is a beast that is described as Leviathan, a dragon-like beast, and it is implied that it has more than one head. In mythology, Leviathan has seven heads. Isaiah chapter 27, verse 1. In that day the Lord, with his sore and great and strong sword, shall punish Leviathan, the piercing serpent, even Leviathan, that crooked serpent, and he shall slay the dragon that is in the sea. Isn't that interesting? Slay the dragon that is in the sea. Do you remember that we had some interesting symbolism when we looked at Mariology? Where Mary is called the Star of the Sea. Interesting, interesting analogies. Revelation 12:3, and there appeared another wonder in heaven, and behold, a great red dragon having seven heads and ten horns. So here we have a dragon in Isaiah, and we don't know how many heads it has.
We have a Leviathan in Psalm 74, verse 14, which is applied to the dragon in Isaiah 27, verse 1. And in Revelation, we see that it has seven horns. Can you see how?

all fits together. If you'll use parallelism, you can find all the heads that you need. And seven crowns upon his heads. So this dragon in Revelation chapter 12 is a ruling power. He is in control. He is the prince of this world. Jesus calls Satan the prince of this world. Revelation 13 verse 1, and I stood upon the sand of the sea and saw a beast rise up out of the sea, having seven heads and ten horns, and upon his horns ten crowns, and upon his heads the name of blasphemy. So here we have now a division into ten horns, that's ten kingdoms. Upon the horns, ten crowns, that means the beast ruled with these ten kingdoms. That's the time of the Middle Ages, when Rome ruled by means of the powers of Europe. Revelation 17:3. And so I carried me away in the spirit into the wilderness, and I saw a woman upon a scarlet-colored beast, full of the names of blasphemy, having seven heads and ten horns. Obviously, this is the representation of the kingdom of Satan throughout all the ages. And in Revelation 17, we're going to have the culmination of his power in the final events just before the coming of Christ. So the dragon has seven heads. In the book of Revelation, the heads denote political powers through whom the dragon works. But just for interest's sake, it is interesting that Satan tried seven times to set up his own unchallenged kingdom. Firstly, there was a war in heaven, and God's response was expulsion of Satan from heaven. Then Adam and Eve and the pre-flood world, he tried to set up his kingdom. God's response to Adam and Eve, promise of redemption, sacrificial system. Then Tower of Babel was his next attempt to set up unity of all the nations on earth. God's response, confusion of tongues separating the nations. Interesting. Then, during the incarnation, he thought if he can destroy Christ, he can set up his kingdom. Victory over sin and death was God's response. Turning the greatest apparent defeat into the greatest victory the universe had ever seen. He tried to set up his kingdom through pagan Rome, and the answer, Smyrna resolve. People were prepared to die rather than to be eliminated. He tried to set up his system through papal Rome. The answer, Reformation. Nowhere could he succeed. Will there be a final time when he will try and set up his kingdom? Something where all the nations come together in one great new world order? Is that possible? That would be interesting. Seven times he would have tried. And there is an answer, which I've called the midnight and loud cry. But we'll deal with that in another lecture. It's kind of complicated. Revelation chapter 12, verse 3 says, and there appeared another wonder in heaven, and behold, a great red dragon, having seven heads and ten horns and seven crowns upon his head. This power was going to make war against another system of on earth, obviously representing God's people. And so there is a dragon, and it attacks the woman in white. And this war will continue until the coming of Christ, so the Bible says. So this creature that we found in Revelation 13 that came out of the sea tells us what the attributes of the papal power are, because this is a system that has all the attributes of the little horn power in Daniel chapter 7. So it is the same system, and it tells us that it has Medo-Persian components because it has the feet of the bear. It has Greek philosophy in it, which tells us the whole evolution theory, by the way, is based on Greek philosophy and comes from there. It has Greek components in it, and then it has the ten horns, which represent this final power, which would control eventually the whole world. So heads of lions with ten horns.

And a woman is, of course, the church itself, the ecclesiastical arm, controlling all the political powers, decked in purple and red and holding this cup in her hand. I saw a woman sit upon a scarlet-colored beast full of the names of blasphemy. Revelation 17, verse 3. And the purple and the scarlet colors and the gold and the precious stones. Rome is the richest church institution in the entire world. The treasures that are in the Vatican Museum boggle the mind. It is unbelievable. And in this golden cup, there are all these abominations of her false teachings. Now, we have already seen that she is called mystery. Now, something that is a mysterious or mystery is something that works behind the scenes that is secret. And she is the mother, mysteriously so, of all the other harlots as well. Does she control all the churches in the world that are apostate towards God? Is that a possibility here? Well, we haven't looked into that issue in great detail yet, but we'll come to that in another lecture. Revelation 17, verse 5. The old Babylonian religion and the old bull cult, all of these ancient religions, we will find all these aspects in Rome. 2 Timothy chapter 4, verse 4 says, they will turn away from listening to the truth and give their attention to legends. So the church would eventually succumb, and instead of believing in salvation through the Lamb of God that was sacrificed for the sins of the world, they will have all kinds of notions which will satisfy their own egos. Psalms 116 verse 13 says, I will take the cup of salvation and call upon the name of the Lord. So, which is our choice? Are we going to use the systems of the world and be comfortable? Or are we going to call upon the name of the Lord and be ostracized? That's the choice that we have. The Tower of Babel, a woman calling herself Babylon, or the Bible calls her Babylon, and all these features fit together. 2 Thessalonians talks about this mystery in chapter 2, verse 7 to 10. For this mystery of iniquity does already work. So this stealthful working was already working in the time when this was written, when Paul penned these words. This power was already working. Only he who now letteth will let until he is taken out of the way. And then shall the wicked be revealed, whom the Lord shall consume with the spirit of his mouth. What does that mean? And shall destroy with the brightness of his coming, even him whose coming is after the working of Satan, with all power and signs and lying wonders, and with all deceivableness of unrighteousness in them that perish, because they received not the love of the truth, but that they might be saved. Powerful text. Tells us the circumstances of the rise of this Antichrist system. And it tells us that there was something holding it back. So basically we could read this as he who holds it back will be taken out of the way, and then shall this wicked one be revealed. So something is holding it back, the system, which was already working in the time of Paul, but it would be taken away, and then this system would rise, and it would work with lying wonders, deceivableness, unrighteousness, and it will deceive the whole world, taking away the truth from people. Let's have a look at this tremendous reference in Paul's writings regarding the man of sin. Now we beseech you, brethren, by the coming of our Lord Jesus Christ and by our gathering together unto him, that you be not soon shaken in mind or be troubled, neither by spirit, nor by word, nor by letter, as from us, as

That day of Christ is at hand. Jesus is not coming yet, that he said. Jesus is not here, as some of you think. He's not coming yet. It's not soon that he's coming. Let no man deceive you by any means. For that day shall not come except there come a falling away first, and that man of sin be revealed. So Jesus' coming will not happen until there is a falling away and the man of sin is revealed. The son of perdition. Interesting word, the son of perdition, used only twice in the Bible. Did you know that? Used only twice in the Bible. Only two have been called sons of perdition. The one is this man of sin, this system, and the other one was Judas. Now, if I'd like to ask you, how did Judas betray Jesus? With a kiss. So did he present himself as one of them, yes or no? Isn't it possible that this system, the son of perdition, will also present himself as a representative of Jesus Christ and betray everyone with a kiss? Isn't it possible? Who opposes and exalts himself above all that is called God or that is worshipped, so that he as God sits in the temple of God, showing himself that he is God. And we saw that the papacy actually did that. And this is that spirit of Antichrist, whereof we have heard that it should come, even now already is in the world, 1 John 4 verse 3. So this power was working in the time of John and in the time of the apostles. This is not some future power, as many believe, that will come sometime in the future, as futurism teaches in the world out there. Remember ye not, Paul continues, that when I was yet with you, I told you these things? And now you know what withholdeth, that he might be revealed in his time. So Paul said to them, I told you that something was withholding the Antichrist, preventing it from developing, and you know what it is. For the mystery of iniquity doth already work. Only he that now letteth will let until he be taken out of the way. The BBE translation says, there is one who is keeping back that evil till he is taken out of the way. So something was withholding this power from rising. And when that something has been taken away, then the Antichrist will come. And then shall the wicked be revealed, whom the Lord shall consume with the spirit of his mouth, and shall destroy with the brightness of his coming. So God will fight against the system with the word of God, and finally will destroy it at his coming. That's a promise. Even him whose coming is after the working of Satan, and we have this text again of how he works. So when will this Antichrist arise? Paul told them that something was withholding. We don't have the facts here as to what it was. So here, Gratian Guinness, Romanism and the Reformation, writes, here we have a point on which Paul affirms the existence of knowledge in the Christian church. The early church knew, he says, what the hindrance was. The early church tells us what it did know upon the subject, and no one in these days can be in a position to contradict its testimony as to what Paul had by word of mouth only told the Thessalonians. Today we are saying, what hindered it? It was the Holy Spirit. It was that. It was that. It was the other. No, we don't know, because Paul is the only one who told them what was hindering it. It is a point on which ancient tradition alone can have authority. Modern speculation is positively impertinent on such a subject. That makes sense. Can the early church fathers tell us what Paul had told them, what was holding it back? Tertullian, on the resurrection, chapter 24, this was written 200 AD, says the following. He who now hinders must hinder until he be taken out of the way. What obstacle is there but

And sooner or later, he will arise. There's something hindering it, but when it goes, I told you what it was, then it will arise. Here is Edward Elliot, commentary on the Apocalypse, and it says, we have the consenting testimony of the early fathers from Irenaeus, the disciple of St. John, down to Chrysostom and Jerome, to the effect that it was understood to be the imperial power ruling and residing at Rome that had to be taken out of the way. Gratian Guinness says, while the Caesars held imperial power, it was impossible for the predicted Antichrist to arise. On the fall of the Caesars, he would arise. That makes sense. The biblical prophecies make sense. The 1260-day prophecy makes sense if you look at all of these issues. And while the Caesars held imperial power, he would arise. On the fall of the Caesars, he would arise. Grattan Guinness, Romanism and the Reformation. There are numerous sources that say this. Paul did not identify the restraining power, which they knew to be Rome, for fear of reprisals. Remember, the Christian church was under persecution by Rome. So Paul wrote them an epistle and he said, what I told you personally, you know what it is. That must first happen. So don't go teaching all kinds of doctrines. We're waiting for the falling away, the man of sin, the obstacle to be taken away. The man of sin will arise and then he will rule on this earth. And then only eventually will Christ come and he will consume this power when he returns. That's the biblical version. 1 Timothy 3:16 says, and without controversy, great is the mystery of godliness. God was manifest in the flesh. Will you notice that? God was manifest in the flesh. Let's not change that. Justified in the Spirit, seen of the angels, preached unto the Gentiles, believed on in the world, received up into glory. That's the only mystery in Christianity. No other mystery. We will never comprehend how the God of the universe could have become man for us, died for us, and then save us and make us sons and daughters of the Most High. It's a mystery. We'll never understand that. Everything else has been revealed in its fullness, but this will remain our study for all eternity. That is the mystery of godliness. The mystery of iniquity wants to undo this salient, eternal, central fact of salvation. And we have already seen in the lectures how the efforts have been made to reduce the workings of Jesus Christ. And how through the secret societies, the ancient Babylonian religion, through Kabbalism and Gnosticism, removed Jesus Christ as the deity that saves and replaces it with another power. We've seen the Islamic secret societies, and we've seen what the Quran teaches, that Jesus was not the Son of God, that he never died, and that his blood was not shed for us, that he was whisked away, that he's spiritualized, he never came in the flesh. All of these issues. We see this is the very central doctrine of Rome today, and is the theology of the Vulgate. The Templars, the Rosicrucians, the Jesuits, Freemasonry, all of them hold to the central doctrine. Two doctrines in the world. Not 100, not 200, not 300, and not 500. Two doctrines in the world. All wearing different cloaks. All controlled by one power. And where we saw the woman with this nice little mini skirt. You soon thought the mini skirt was something new. No, no, no, it is very old. There it is. And, well, this lady of, I don't know whether she was a lady of the night or a lady of the day, but this lady with a golden cup in her hand represents the worship of Baal. And Fides, how fascinating. Città del Vaticano, Fides, we saw, very interesting, has the meaning of the worship of the goddess. The initiates, the insider initiates, were the Fides.
And we wouldn't know what that was if we didn't have this nice quote from Albert G. Mackey, 33-degree Freemason, which says the right

hand has in all ages been deemed an emblem of fidelity, and our ancient brethren worshipped deity under the name of Fides, or fidelity, which was sometimes represented by two right hands joined, which is also what Freemasonry does, and sometimes by two human figures holding each other by the right hand. Numa was the first to erect the altar to Fides, under which name the goddess of oaths and honesty was worshipped. Obligations taken in her name were considered as more inviolable than any others. Here's a mystery. We are showing you one side, but we actually teach another. Morals and Dogma, page 292, you will recall we had the secret symbols, where we had the PX over here, which is on so many preaching rosters and pulpits and altars today, and it's given Christian connotations for the goyim, for the catechumens. But here, the insider himself tells us it is the staff of Osiris. So it is the representation of the male member that sits in the boat. Fine. And he also told us that the various other symbols that we see over here are pagan symbols, the Tau, and this cross over here, and the swastikas, this way or the other way, and the stars of David. And then this interesting statement, the vestments of the priests of Horus were covered with these crosses, and then you have the Maltese cross. And I showed you that the papacy has this on its vestments, and the bishops wear it as well. These are priests of Horus. That's a mystery. You have to look behind the scenes to find it. The mitre that they wear on their head, that today looks, that represents actually the fish head of the god Dagon, which means Dagon is the fish god. So the fish head, later the cape was removed, the fish cape, it was replaced with a red cloak or a purple cloak or whatever color, but the mitre with the open fish head on top remained. There you see, in Babylonian relief in the Pergamon Museum, you see the fish with the open mouth, the mitre on the head of the priests of Babylon. And here they had pails with water, and they had little branches of hyssop that they put in, and they sprinkled it upon the waters. And this is exactly what the papacy does. The bishops walk with their holy water. The Pope has a branch of hyssop, and he sprays the people. This is Babylonian ritual. This is cleansing through Bab-El. Bab, the gate. El, God. Bab-El, Babel, portal to God. Jesus says, I am the door. I am the gate. Jesus is the gate. There is only one way to heaven, and that is through acknowledging our sinfulness and accepting the vicarious sacrifice of the Son of God who died for us. That's the only way there is to salvation. But Bab-El says, no, we have another portal to God. That's a fascinating story. We're going to have a look at that in another lecture. Do you know how many Babs there are in the world today? Oh, they all call themselves Bab. Sai Bab. Ban. Oh, you name it. Lots of Babs out there. We better watch out for all the Babs. Only one Bab that leads to God, and that's Jesus. Only one gate, only one portal. But here's another form of cleansing. Jesus says, I will sprinkle you with hyssop. Papacy says, no, no, no, I'll do it. You'll be saved through the system. No other way. Two ideologies clash. The priests, they were bowed down to, their slippers were kissed, their rings were kissed. This is paganism. There's the sign of Shamash, which you will find everywhere in the world today. Unbelievable where you will find the signs of Shamash. The Gnostics, founded by Simon Magus, who according to Eliphas Levi, became sorcerer to Nero. Historiae Magi, page 199. These are the very prominent sources. Levi. Now, people like to have that name on the back of their whatever, you know, very prominent. And if you go to Rome, this is a symbol that you will find over there.

This is outside of that ancient pagan temple where all religions were honored. And on the bottom you have the square, which is Masonic. Then you have the elephant on top of that. And then you have this symbol on top with a cross on top. And everybody says, that looks very nice. Unless you know, of course, that the square is the symbol or the cube of the ancient deities, and that the Aleph is the Alpha, the Aleph, the first letter, the elephant, which is the bull of the east. So in Hinduism, they still have the Aleph as the symbol of the sun god, the first one. In the Hebrew, it is the bull, and on top of it, the missing piece of Osiris, and on top of that, the Tau. So you have the full catastrophe of pagan worship in this symbol over here in Catholicism. And crimson and purple are the colors. Isn't it fascinating that they believe that we have the knowledge of good and evil? So we will find that the Pope will always be dressed in white. He represents the white side, the Luciferian side. And his side man, his sidekick, if you like, the one who is the military dictator of all of this, will wear which color? Black. So the head of the Jesuit order always wears black, so that you have both sides of the knowledge of good and evil. And the woman was arrayed in purple and scarlet color and decked with gold and precious stones and pearls, having a golden cup in her hand, full of the abominations of the filthiness of her fornication. Strong language. If you take the papal crown, the papal triple crown that comes from Medo-Persia, if you had that crown alone, you could probably get all the debt out of the United States of America if you sold it. And the priests that officiate, they have the same colors, and they, of course, here celebrate the Mass, which is the literal sacrificing of Jesus Christ again and again and again and again. Seated on the papal throne before the main altar in St. Peter's, Pope Paul listens to Cardinal Sunan's famous sermon on Pope John, delivered during the second session of the council. The sermon began, "There was a man sent from God whose name was John." Very interesting. What happened at the second council? Well, at the second council, all were invited again into the sisterhood of the churches, except that Rome would be the mother and everybody else could remain a sister. Isn't that interesting? Interesting. Idolatry was the worship in the old system. Idolatry is the same worship in the present system. Exactly the same. But idolatry takes many forms. Idolatry doesn't mean just bowing down to a statue. Idolatry could mean something else as well. And wouldn't it be interesting if we knew that Rome actually controlled that aspect as well in its totality, completely and utterly? Well, we cannot today go into all the systems of idolatry. That would be impossible. But idolatry does not mean just bowing down to an idol. You could have different idols. What about world sports? And who controls world sports? Well, if you look at the symbols that they have, every single one of these super clubs has a Masonic symbol. It's very interesting. The greatest football team in the world, Manchester United, even uses the devil directly. Why not? Sounds good to me. Masonic ladders, Masonic chevrons, signs of Shamash. Why not? These are the greatest teams in the world. And what about all of these? We have animals of darkness. We have flying horses, which is Pegasus. We have all these interesting symbols with pentagrams and shields of Malta and sun symbols and pentagrams and double-headed lions and goats, all the symbols and fleur-de-lis, you name it.

we have it. Masonic M's, Masonic anchors, the whole shooting match. The Masonic fingers, the skull and bones. Titan is actually Satan's Greek name. So we have all these interesting features. The G, anybody who's a Freemason will know that that comes from the Masonic Lodge. If we go to Exodus, chapter 32, verse 2 to 6, and Aaron said to them, break off the golden earrings which are in the ears of your wives, of your sons, and of your daughters. Well, today, earrings are very popular. And bring them to me. He made a golden calf, and Aaron made proclamation and said, tomorrow is a feast of Jehovah. And they rose up early the next day and offered burnt offerings and brought peace offerings, and the people sat down to eat and drink and rose up to play. Now, what did they play? What did you think they played? Well, part of the system of sun worship was to play sports. What kind of sport did they play? That's very interesting. Well, let's go to UNESCO. They should know, because the UNESCO manifest, as you know, was written by a Skull and Bones member. So he must be an interesting insider. And he writes, for example, polo was known to the Persians and restored to its original sun game significance by Akbar. Scoring a goal with a sun ball was equated with the triumph of light over darkness, good over evil. But remember that Masonry calls light darkness and darkness light, and calls Jesus and Jehovah evil. So the triumph of light over darkness represented in paganism the triumph of Lucifer over Jesus Christ. So the triumph of darkness over darkness, good over evil. The ball is the sun symbol in all such sports as football, hockey, basketball, cricket. Baseball is related to the sun and the sundial shape and the pattern of the field, as well as its rules of play and scoring. Like all sports, baseball also embodies the sun's seasonal cycle in much the same way as ancient ceremonial contests were held as part of fertility rites. So if you can't get them to the church, get them to the sports fields. Isn't that interesting? And in the church, you see the arms going like this. And on the sports field, you see the arms going like this. Hymns are sung in the church. Hymns of a different nature are sung over there. It's quite fascinating. Who cares as long as he has worship? Sumerian Gilgamesh story, inscribed in cuneiform tablets, narrates how the sporting equipment, a stick and a ring or a ball, which Gilgamesh had carved out of the uprooted tree, had fallen into the netherworld as he began oppressing his people by repeated athletic competitions. Now, eventually, it was the sun god who opened a hole in the ground in order to recover them. So if you had a stick and you had a ball, if you took the stick and you got the ball into the hole, that was a symbol. It has a deeper meaning than what we really believe. Actually, it's quite a meaning, but forget about that. That's what golfers do, for example. You know, it's amazing. And how often we are told that this is marvelous and it's good for Christianity and all these things. I have nothing against sports. Sport is a good recreation. Sport is good for exercise. There are things that you can do with sport that are good. But if sport becomes a religion, isn't that problematic? Isn't that idolatry? The Olympic torch, which the runner carries to mark the sun's cyclic movement through the Olympiad, the four-year period until the next games, is also related to the sun's cyclic rhythm. First celebrated in Greece, the name was ceremonial contest in honor of Zeus. Did you see the opening ceremony? Now, the Greek one, didn't they honor the gods? Yes or no? Yes. And we go. Off we go. Well, sun, moon, and other planets float overhead. Barcelona Olympic Games, the sun's association with sports, predates the deities Heracles and Apollo in Greece, as is evident from the epic tale of the Sumerian hero Gilgamesh. Fascinating stuff. As in sport, the sun is omnipresent on practically all aspects of life, whether it be art, architecture, philosophy, religion, festivals.

0: festivals, folklore, dance, music. Wow, he's got every base covered. Every morning a pagan god of the day wakes us up. For the Romans in the early century of Christian era named each day after the seven planets, Sun, Moon, Mars, Mercury, Jupiter, Venus, and Saturn. If we look at the symbols of the Olympics, you'll see they've got Bala Dud symbol, Bala Dud symbol, Bala Dud symbol, Bala Dud symbol, Bala Dud symbol. You can find them all over there. This is paganism. Here is a young man bringing a fine hockey shirt to the Pope. Let's see what he will do with it.
1: A fine hockey shirt.
0: Wow, that's a blessed shirt. So, Freemasonry controls all these issues for Rome today. The sporting world, the religious world, this is fascinating. I wonder how much idolatry is hidden in the mystery and how much more the Bible wants to reveal about this amazing story of Revelation 17. This is a picture of St. John's Lateran. Now, St. John's Lateran is the main church in Rome. Not St. Peter's, that's where the papacy is active and does all its major things, but this is where the Pope is crowned, and this is where he speaks ex cathedra. Again, please note that it's called St. John's. Remember, I've told you before about the St. John's secret of the Templars and how they were Johnsonites, Johansonites, if you like. The wine of a fornication, the mother of the churches, Imater Ecclesia. Revelation 17:5 says she is the mother of prostitutes. Revelation 18:7 says, I sit as queen, I am not a widow, I will never mourn. And Isaiah 47 verse 8 says, I am, that's God, and there is none beside me, I will never be a widow or suffer loss of children. So if church is separated from her, maybe she'll get them back, she says. I will not suffer loss. Dominus Iesus, other churches are no sisters of ours, the Vatican insists. September 5, 2000, the Independent. Well, the Church of Rome fulfills every single prophecy. It must always be clear that the one holy Catholic and Apostolic Universal Church is not the sister but the mother of all the churches. Cardinal Ratzinger, 9-4-2000. He makes it pretty plain. Cardinal Ratzinger is the head for the Foundation of Doctrine and Faith, which is the old Inquisition. Definition of incredulity, heresy, apostasy. There is no graver offense than heresy, and therefore it must be rooted out with fire and the sword. That's what the Catholic Encyclopedia said in 1911. Here the Catholic Catechism says incredulity is the neglect of revealed truth or the willful refusal to assent to it. Heresy is the obstinate post-baptismal denial of some truth which must be believed with divine and Catholic faith. So if the Pope has said something and you say, I don't believe it, you're a heretic. Must be rooted out with fire and the sword. Well, Protestantism said that. I don't want to accept that anymore, it said. I will not believe it. And so the Western Watchman in 1914 said, Protestantism is not a religion, never was a religion. The most that could be said about it was that it was a form of rape and robbery masquerading as a religion. There was a problem there. The Council of Trent, called by Pope Paul III between 1545 and 1563, met in three sessions. Protestants were present during the second meeting. I'll be dealing with this in a greater detail in another lecture. But it's fascinating to see that the Council reaffirmed the doctrines disputed by the Reformers. Every single doctrine, and there was a specific reason why they did so. Why the Reformation lost at the Council of Trent. Fascinating story, but it's too long to discuss now. Doctrines reaffirmed were transubstantiation,

that the body of Christ literally is formed during the Mass, justification by faith and works. The medieval Mass was upheld, the second seven sacraments, celibacy, doctrine of purgatory. We see this now in the modern Bibles reaffirmed again. Indulgences were reaffirmed and papal power was increased. So all power now in one man. So after the Council of Trent, truly there was all power in one man, which is called Ultramontanism. And truly the Pope represents as the man of sin, which is transgression of the law. Well, what if you change the law? Then you not only transgress it, you have the audacity to change it. So here we have a full system, as the Bible says it would be. Transubstantiation, marvelous dignity of the priests in their hands as in the womb of the Blessed Virgin Mary, the Son of God becomes incarnate. Behold the power of the priest, the tongue of the priest makes God from a morsel of bread. It is more than creating the world. So they feel pretty good about that. Canon 1 says, if anyone, this is Council of Trent, Session 13, if anyone denies that in the sacrament of the Most Holy Eucharist are contained truly, really, substantially, the body and blood together with the soul and divinity of our Lord Jesus Christ and consequently the whole Christ, but says that he is only in it, is in a sign or a figure or a force, let him be an anathema. There's a problem. I'm not going to go along with that. Because Jesus Christ was sacrificed. Because by one sacrifice he has made perfect forever those who are being made holy. Hebrews 10 verse 14. So I have a problem with this statement. So when we celebrate the Mass, in the Roman Catholic sense, this is not remembering the Lord till he comes. This is wine of her fornication, right or wrong. And what it does, it nails Jesus Christ to the cross perpetually. He stays there all the time. He's crucified again and again and again and again. That's why their symbol too is the crucifix, because that's where they would like Jesus to stay, on the cross. But my Jesus is no longer on a cross. He is in heaven. And he is coming back as King of Kings and Lord of Lords. Remember the forgiveness of sins, Luke 5:21. Blasphemy if you say that you as a man can forgive sin. Forgiveness of sins. The Son of Man has authority on earth to forgive sins, he said to the paralytic. I say to you, arise and take up your cot and go to your house. Jesus proved that he had that authority. But the priest has the power of the keys, the power of delivering sinners from hell and making them worthy of paradise, and by changing them from slaves of Satan into children of God. God himself is obligated to abide by the judgment of his priests and either not to pardon or to pardon. We saw that yesterday. These are wine doctrines of fornication. Mary the mediatrix, now Jesus disappears. 1854, Pope Pius declared Mary Immaculate. 1951, he defined and enforced the doctrine of the bodily assumption to Mary. Catholic layman says, the sinner that ventures directly to Christ may come with dread and apprehension of his wrath. But let him only employ the mediation of the Virgin with her son, and she has only to show that son the breasts that gave him suck, and his wrath will immediately be appeased. What a stupid doctrine. It's really disgusting. I could show you slides where I've been in the middle.

says, I am the door. There's no other way, says Jesus. Gate of heaven, because no one can enter that blessed kingdom without passing through her. The way of salvation is open to none otherwise than through Mary. The salvation of all depends on the being favored and protected by Mary. He who is protected by Mary will be saved. He who is not will be lost. Our salvation depends on thee. God will not save us without the intercession of Mary. Well, tell us, is that not wine of his fornication? The Pope says Mary must be a goddess. Maria soll Göttin werden. Then the dogma of the Assumption. We dealt with this issue. I'm just showing it to you now in Revelation to see how it all fits together. We've dealt with all these issues already. Tradition, infallibility, and the Scriptures. Bonaventure Henwood, papal spokesman, more answers to your questions. It tells us that the Pope is infallible. The Bible, we've dealt with this issue. The index of prohibited books, the Textus Receptus is prohibited, but the Jesuit version is not. Well, we dealt with this issue. We had a whole lecture on it. Isn't this wine of his fornication? Isn't this making Jesus less than he is? Septuagint was made for the Alexandrian library. Here is this theologian, Paul Nitter. Who is he? Paul Nitter served as divine word missionary before assuming position at Xavier University, where he's presently professor of theology. Where did he study? At the Pontifical Gregorian University. That's the biggest Jesuit university in Rome. And studied under Karl Rahner. Who was Karl Rahner? Karl Rahner was the Jesuit who was put in charge of making all the churches subject to Rome again. We'll be dealing with that in a later lecture. He writes a book, No Other Name. And then he goes to show that you can be saved any way you want to. Any way you want to. Whatever you want to be saved by, go for it. Hello, isn't this wine of a fornication? World religion, Masonic signals, Dalai Lamas, crosses, bent crosses. Did you know that that's the same cross that Satanists use? With an emaciated Jesus on there? With a V sign over there, the Masonic triangle hanging on this bent cross? This is Luciferianism. And they use IHS. They say it means Iesus Hominum Salvator. Some say it means in his service. No, it means Isis Horus Sep, the Egyptian Trinity. If you look at the outer court, it's a circle within a circle, a wheel within a wheel. It is the eight spokes of the wheel of the solar system, or the solar deities, with the Osiris missing part right in the middle. Fascinating. Mitra, killing the bull, victory over evil. Evil, remember, esoterically is defined as Jesus. Here's the structure of the cult. Members went through seven grades, each of which had special symbol of tutelary planet. From the lowest to the highest, it was Korax, the raven, and the mercury, Nymphus. Notice this, interesting. Nymphus, a made-up word meaning male bride under Venus. That means when you were initiated into this priesthood, you became a male bride. Celibate. Does Rome do that? Yes. But as the male bride, you do not have to be as celibate as some think. So let's not go into those details. Miles, the soldier under Mars. Leo, the lion under Jupiter. Perseus, the Persian under Luna, the moon. Heliodromus, the sun's courier under Sol, the sun. And finally, Pater, father under Saturn. It was possible for a Mithraic initiate to be a member of more than one cult. Women were not permitted to become members. This is Catholicism. Roman Catholicism is Mithraism. This is the Persian aspect of it. Here is the occult arm. These are the wandering bishops. They control occultism in the world, the deep secrets of the occults. All things to all men. There the Pope receives the tilak. He receives the bindi, the red mark on the forehead, which is the sign of Siva, and Siva is Lucifer.

And here he kisses the Quran, all things to all men. The Bible says, Revelation 17 verse 2, with whom the kings of the earth have committed fornication. Well, here they are, from the fall, Lech Walesar, in front of the Pope. We look at the kings of the world that have created havoc upon this planet, dealings with the papacy. We see the Gorbachevs with the papacy. We see the so-called dictators with the papacy, actually part and parcel of it. Why do they always wear black when they visit the Pope? Because they have to reflect the two sides of the Masonic story, the knowledge of good and evil. The Queen of the Bilderbergers, Prince Philip, will have some interesting things to say about him. Prince Charles in his black with a white Pope. And here we have the equivalence in the Islamic world. Black tie, at least he's got that on, and black socks. There is Margaret Thatcher. There is Carter. The Japanese. The Bushes. And the Blairs. Do the kings of the world work with this system? Yes or no? Is there any system on this planet that qualifies like this system? Ignatius Loyola, under them together. And if you're thinking about voting, Wahlkampf der Schädelgruftis. Well, that simply means that the battle will be between this young man over here and this young man over here, and they're both Skull and Bones members, so who cares who wins the next election? Who cares? Revelation 17:6, and I saw the woman drunken with the blood of the saints and with the blood of the martyrs of Jesus. That's Revelation 17:6. Well, there it is. Bartholomew Knight, the Valdenses, the 30-year war, the 100-year war, the bloodshed, Stalin, you name it, what they did to God's people, unbelievable. They slaughtered them left, right, and center. The Inquisition, Thomas Aquinas said, the convicted heretics should be put to death as surely as other criminals. The Catholic Church is a respecter of conscience and of liberty. Nevertheless, when confronted with heresy, she has recourse to force, to corporal punishment, to torture. She lit in Italy the funeral piles of the Inquisition. This is the only system that qualifies. We've already dealt with the Jesuit oath. I'm not going to read that oath again. The terrible tortures for heresy, who shall believe and practice what they want to decide for themselves. Deciding for oneself what one shall believe. Revelation 17 gives us more information. Revelation 17:7. And the angel said unto me, wherefore didst thou marvel? I will tell thee the mystery of the woman and of the beast that carrieth her, which has the seven heads and the ten horns. So let's discuss it a little bit more. The beast that thou sawest was, and is not, and shall ascend. The Lamb of God once was, then he was not, and then he will come again. Isn't that right? So it's a counterfeit of Christ. This system puts itself in the place of Jesus Christ. So this political power, this beast which thou sawest was and is not and shall ascend out of the bottomless pit and go into perdition. And they that dwell on the earth shall wonder whose names were not written in the book of life from the foundation of the world when they behold the beast that was and is not and yet is. That's an interesting statement. There's been much speculation on this. And let's try and unravel it and see if we can come up with something. I don't want to be dogmatic, but let's see what we can get. Is not stage. In 1798, the beast received a mortal wound. Is that correct? So the beast once was, it ruled over the Middle Ages. Then it is not, it died. It seemed to have a mortal wound, and then it will come again. Is that right? So let's look at this is not stage. 1798, it received a mortal wound. What did it do in secretly, clandestinely?

Jesus Christ. What a system that developed in that time. Revelation 17:9. And here is the mind which has wisdom. The seven heads are seven mountains. Oros, mountain, on which the woman sitteth. Now, besides the fact that Rome is built on seven hills, that is an interesting point. There are other issues as well. The number seven is also part of those kingdoms, remember? And there are seven kings. So now we have a king and a kingdom coming together. Five are fallen. One is. The other is not yet come. And when he cometh, he must continue a short space. And the beast that was and is not, even he is the eighth. And he is of the seven and goes into perdition. That's a jawbreaker for those who like puzzles. Let's have a look at the heads or mountains. In the Bible, they symbolize empires, not individual kings. And I will render unto Babylon and to all the inhabitants of Chaldea all their evil that they have done in Zion in your sight, says the Lord. Behold, I am against you, O destroying mountain, says the Lord, which destroyeth all the earth, and I will stretch out mine hand upon thee and roll thee down from the rocks and will make thee a burnt mountain. This is a reference to Babylon that was going to attack God's people. So a mountain is a kingdom. So let's identify the seven heads. Now, I don't intend to be dogmatic at all. And I don't believe it's a question of salvation, whether you have it right or whether you don't. Questions of salvation refer to your relationship with Jesus Christ and nothing else. So whether we have them exactly right or not, it doesn't really matter. But God gives us information. Let's look at it. It's interesting. Interpretation one. If we look at it from the time of John, the seven heads represent the principal persecuting powers of God's people over the ages. This is one interpretation. Five have fallen. They say Egypt, Assyria, Babylon, Medo-Persia, and Greece. Five have fallen. One is. Well, looking at it from the time of John, that would be Rome. The other is not yet come. That's the papacy. That's one interpretation that's quite popular, and many people adhere to it. And I have no problem if anybody wants to adhere to it, because we end up with this final power, which obviously is the one that causes all the problems. The only problem that I have with this interpretation is, which powers do you leave out over here? Because Egypt, Assyria, Babylon, Medo-Persia, Greece are the ones that are mentioned. And you're starting with the time of John. So that's an assumption you make in order to unravel this prophecy. But which ones do you leave out? For example, if you go to Ezekiel 16:26 and you look at the enemies of God, you had the Egyptians, you had the Philistines, you had the Assyrians, you had the Chaldeans. So in that interpretation, the Philistines, for example, are left out. What if I didn't want to leave them out? Then my numbers would be wrong, right? So personally, I don't have a problem with the main structure, but the details don't quite satisfy me. Identification of the seven heads, interpretation two. Using Daniel now as a template, which seems to be logical because the book of Revelation uses the symbolism in the book of Daniel to transfer it to this situation that it describes in Revelation. So using Daniel as a template, some start with Babylon and count from the time of the events portrayed in Revelation 17. So again, you have to make a decision. Now, where do we start? With the events starting in Revelation 17. Five have fallen. Babylon, Medo-Persia, Greece, Rome, papacy. One is the wounded papacy. Now you're starting with the time in Revelation 17 where he says one is. So that's the time. So they get to Babylon, Medo-Persia, Greece, Rome, papacy. One is, that would be the wounded papacy. Not yet come would be the final confederacy under the papacy, because his mortal wound will heal and all the world will follow him.

So that's a nice interpretation. I have no major problem with that. I only have one little question. What about the other powers mentioned in the book of Revelation? How do you fit them in then? Then you have to leave out some of the other beasts, the two-horned beast and all of those. So what do we do to incorporate them? And the angel said unto me, wherefore didst thou marvel? I will tell thee the mystery of the woman and of the beast that carrieth her, which has seven heads and ten horns. The beast which thou saw was, is not, shall ascend. Where does it descend from? Bottomless pit. Ah! Now, which other beast descended from the bottomless pit? The one in Revelation chapter 11. Remember that? The one that starts making war on the Word of God, the whole philosophy of the French Revolution, all of that. Go into perdition, and they that dwell on the earth shall wonder whose names were not written in the book of life from the foundations of the world, when they behold the beast that was, is not, yet is. Seven kings, five are fallen. And then you have this little bit of information here. And the other is not yet come, and when he comes, he must continue a short space, and the beast that was and is not, even he is the eighth, and he is of the seven, and goes into perdition. Ah, a little bit more detail. So the eighth, he goes into perdition, but actually the eighth is part of the seven. Let's fit that together. Interpretation number three. Using Daniel as a template, let's start with Babylon and count from the time of the events portrayed in Revelation 17, so much like the previous one. So, five are fallen. Babylon, Medo-Persia, Greece, Rome, papacy. That's a religio-political power that ruled over the Middle Ages. So, that's where you get to, starting with the events portrayed in Revelation 17. One is a seemingly wounded papacy is not, it says, yet is. It seemed to have a mortal wound. Do you remember that? And we saw that it actually grew and that the Jesuit organizations built up a whole world empire in that time. Communism, all these things developed in this not is stage. So seemingly wounded papacy is not yet. That's a non-religio-political powers run by secret papal societies arising from the bottomless pit in Revelation 11. That's what happened during the not yet phase. Not yet come, the image of the beast. That's the religio-political confederacy under the lamb-like beast. The eighth is of the seven. That would be a new world order, a final world confederacy under the papacy. Now, this one is not much different from the previous one. And whether we like the previous one or this one, it doesn't really matter to me. Personally, that's how I would like to put it together myself. But I'm not hooked on it. I mean, it doesn't really matter as long as the final one ends up to be the papacy, because he arises then and he goes to perdition. But this one, for me, includes all the images that we have in the book of Revelation. So this is what I presume it might mean. And the ten horns which thou sawest are ten kings which have received no kingdom as yet. So if this is the stage where we're talking, this is not stage, and there are ten that have not yet received a kingdom, and that's future, then what does this ten stand for? But receive power as kings 1 hour with the beast. There must be some confederacy. So ten could mean the number of completeness, all the kingdoms of the world giving their power to the beast. Or it could mean something else. These have one mind and shall give their power and strength unto the beast. And these shall make war with the lamb. This is the persecuting power at the end. And the lamb shall overcome them. For he is Lord of lords and King of kings, and they are with him, and they that are with him are called and chosen and faithful. So here's the final battle that will take place. On September 17, 1973, the Club of Rome published a special, highly

confidential report called the Regionalized and Adaptive Model of the Global World System. Fascinating stuff. Which was sent to the power elite to be implemented. This document reveals that the club has divided the world into 10 political economic regions, which it refers to as kingdoms. A designation that tracks eerily with the terminology used in the book of Revelation, chapter 13, 1 to 2. In 1974, the authors of the report, Mialyo, Mazurek, blah, blah, blah, blah, Pestel, published their final findings in a book, Mankind at the Turning Point. However, in this book, which is intended for public consumption, they have dropped the word kingdom. This comes from a very good source, En Route to Global Occupation, Gary H. Carr. So the world is being divided into 10 regions. Did you know that there are certain monarchies left and certain royal families in the world? Some interesting stuff that we might be talking about in the next lectures to come. And he says unto me, the waters which thou sawest where the horse sitteth are peoples, multitudes, nations, and tongues. The 10 horns which thou sawest upon the beast, these shall hate the whore, and shall make her desolate and naked, and shall eat her flesh and burn her with fire. Wow! So first we have the kingdoms of the world giving their power unto this beast, unto this religious system, and then this religious system goes and makes war against God's people. What happens next? Any idea? God puts a hedge around his people. He protects them. He holds them in the palm of his hand, just like he did in Egypt. And they legislate against them. They cannot buy, they cannot sell, they can do nothing. Your bread and your water shall be sure. 1,000 shall fall by your side, 10,000 at your right hand, it will not come near you. All the promises of God apply. Eventually, they try in their anger to eradicate this group that clings to doctrines contrary to world doctrines, and God sends plagues, and there is much suffering on earth, and God's people are hedged. Eventually, even these powers realize that they have been what? Duped. And they turn with bitter hatred and aggression and destroy the very one that tried to destroy God's people. That's what it says. Fascinating stuff. Now notice very interestingly that they burn her with fire. What was the punishment in the Old Testament for a whore that was caught in fornication? She was stoned. She was stoned to death. But this one is burnt with fire. What was the punishment for the daughter of a priest that was caught in prostitution? She was burnt. Isn't this interesting? See the analogies? Boy, the Bible is a fascinating book. Anybody tell me that humans thought this book up? And I will tell you, I will eat that beamer and my computer if this is so. For God has put it into their hearts, permissive will of God, because these kings are lost too, to fulfill his will and to agree and to give their kingdom unto the beast until the words of God shall be fulfilled. And the woman which thou sawest is that great city which reigneth over the kings of the earth. This great Babylon controlled by the whore of Babylon. Come hither, I will show unto thee the judgment of the great whore that sitteth upon many waters, with whom the kings of the earth have committed fornication, and the inhabitants of the earth have been made drunk with the wine of her fornication. That's the ending of the matter. So my question to you tonight is, do we fear the system to the point of obeying it, or do we cling to God? What's our choice? Why would we be so stupid
to go with the system if

This is what's going to happen to the system. We would be fools not to follow God. Besides the fact that God has a beautiful character that never forces anyone and only draws, that God is full of loving kindness and gentleness, why would I be so stupid to want to follow the system? Jeremiah 50:24 says, I have laid a snare for thee, and thou hast also taken, O Babylon, and thou wast not aware, thou art found and also caught, because thou hast striven against the Lord. That was the typology. The Lord has opened his armory and has brought forth the weapons of his indignation, for this is the work of the Lord God of hosts in the land of the Chaldeans. Come against her from the utmost border upon her storehouses, cast her up as heaps and destroy her utterly. Let nothing of her be left. Slay all her bullocks, let them go down to the slaughter. Woe unto them, for their day is come, the time of their visitation. God is going to end that system. The voice of them that flee and escape out of the land of Babylon, to declare in Zion the vengeance of the Lord our God, the vengeance of his temple. Call together the archers against Babylon, all ye that bend the bow, camp against it around about, let none thereof escape. Nobody's going to escape. This is the typology. The final will be the anti-type. Recompense her according to her work, the millions that have died as a consequence of her, according to all that she has done. Do unto her, for she has been proud against the Lord, against the Holy One of Israel. Therefore shall her young men fall, and all her men of war shall be cut off in that day, says the Lord. Behold, I am against you, O thou most proud, says the Lord God of hosts, for thy day is come, the time that I will visit thee. This system is going to end. And the most proud shall stumble and fall, and none shall raise him up. And I will kindle a fire in its cities, and it shall devour all around him. Amazing stuff. Their Redeemer is strong. These from Judah, the children of Judah were oppressed together. The children of God will be oppressed at the end of time. And all that took them captive held them fast. They refused to let them go. Their Redeemer is strong. He's stronger than them. The Lord of hosts is his name. He shall thoroughly plead their cause, that he may give rest to the land and disquiet the inhabitants of Babylon. A sword is upon the Chaldeans, says the Lord, and upon the inhabitants of Babylon, and upon her princes, and upon our wise men. None of their wisdom is going to help them. Isaiah 26 says, come, my people, enter thou into thy chambers, and shut thy doors about thee. Hide thyselves, as it were, for a little moment, until the indignation be overpast. The Lord is going to punish Babylon, and God's people will be taken care of. For behold, the Lord cometh out of his place to punish the inhabitants of the earth for their iniquity. The earth also shall disclose her blood, and shall no more cover her slain. There will be a resurrection. Isaiah 26, verse 20 and 21. In that day the Lord, with his sore and great strong sword, will punish Leviathan, the piercing serpent, even Leviathan, that crooked serpent, and he shall slay the dragon that is in the sea. That's the biblical story, the most amazing story that has ever unfolded in the history of the world. Revelation 19:1, and after these things I heard a great voice of much people in heaven saying, Hallelujah! Salvation and glory and honor and power unto the Lord of our God, for true and righteous are his judgments, for his judgments

came down and the miracles were done, and that the religious system, the image of the beast, enforced the papal doctrines. We've dealt with it. Might as well deal with it. With which he deceived them that had received the mark of the beast and them that worshipped his image. These both were cast live into the lake of burning with brimstone. There's only one missing here. That's the dragon. He gets dealt with later. And the remnant was slain with the sword of him that sat upon the horse, which sword proceeded out of his mouth, and all the fowls were filled with their flesh. Don't mess with God. You'll end up here. Revelation 19:6. And I heard, as it were, the voice of a great multitude, and as the voice of many waters, as the voice of a mighty thunderings, saying, Hallelujah, for the Lord God omnipotent reigns. That's the end of the matter. And we have nothing to fear. Nothing. In the next lecture, we're going to look at the New World Order, and we're going to look at some of these issues that are taking place in the world today. It is frightening stuff, but nevertheless, when you see these things happening, lift up your eyes, for you know that your redemption draweth nigh. Trust in the Lord Jesus and fear nothing. Amen. Thank you.

Revelation 13, verse 11 says, "And I beheld another beast coming up out of the earth, and he had two horns like a lamb, and he spake as a dragon." Verse 15, "And he had power to give life unto the image of the beast, that the image of the beast should both speak, and cause that as many as would not worship the image of the beast should be killed. And he causeth all, both small and great, rich and poor, free and bond, to receive a mark in their right hand or in their foreheads. And that no man might buy or sell, save he that had the mark, or the name of the beast, or the number of his name. Here is wisdom. Let him that hath understanding count the number of the beast, for it is the number of a man. And his number is 666." Welcome to Second Beast Rising, a multi-part series attempting to understand and decode the prophecies of the Bible, allowing the scriptures to be our own interpreter, allowing world events to give us a window into the time in which we stand today and the scope of prophetic history. What you've just heard here in Revelation chapter 13 is a description of what John called another beast. The beginning of chapter 13 describes a first beast. What we just read was about a second beast that was rising. This is a prophetic time spoken of 2,000 years ago in the book of Revelation. A prophetic time where a beast, which symbolically in Bible prophecy represents a kingdom or a political power that was to arise upon the earth and in the very last days will persecute God's people and will bring this final test, this final decisive test that will sift out those who have received the mark of the beast from those who are faithful to Jesus and receive the seal of God. Are these prophecies actually true? Can the Bible be validated? And how can we make sense of this crazy world we live in today? That's what this series is about. And ultimately, it is about our great hope, the second coming of Jesus Christ. Now, I understand if you're viewing this from a secular-minded standpoint, you're saying, what is this thing about the second coming of Jesus Christ and Bible prophecy? If you view this series and you're willing to take a look at the data, the information, the prophetic predictions that have already been fulfilled, you will conclude, beyond a shadow of a doubt, that this book is authenticated and validated beyond anything we ever could have imagined. And then, when we look at world events transpiring around us today, the prophecies of the Bible become all the more current and relevant and credible. But most of all, this book, it's so humbling to hold this book in my hands. This is the book that was written down through the ages, over thousands of years past, by prophets inspired of God to write things that would bring to our personal lives hope and peace, redemption, forgiveness from sin, and a future in heaven for eternal life. Sounds like something out of our wildest dreams. Sounds like an imaginatory experience of bliss. It's real. And you're going to see just how real the Bible is in this series.

through the lenses of current events, world events that are transpiring even now as I record this, we're going to take a look at the signs of the times, meaning the indicators that the Bible has said to look for that will be showing us that we are nearing the close of time. We will also see the epic global crisis that precedes the rather crazy sounding stuff that we just read. Really, Scott, you're telling me that there's going to be a persecuting power that will prohibit people from buying or selling? And that will even have a death decree that people would be killed if they do not worship according to the dictates of this political power? Yes, my friends, this is coming. And it's coming sooner than we possibly could imagine. In this opening session of Second Beast Rising, I want to take you through a whole bunch of information, just a data dump on what's happening in our world presently as the global crisis emerges all around us. There is a preparation being made. There is an awakening and an awareness among global elites, common people, billionaires, former generals, current military experts and analysts, economic forecasters, financial experts across the globe. You consult them all and you get one chorus saying the same thing. Something big is happening in our world. And it's not a run-of-the-mill, dramatic, current event issue. It's something unprecedented that is about to burst upon this earth. When, we don't know. We don't set dates. The Bible doesn't point us toward setting dates for any future events. But we can know when the time is near. And we can know that there will actually be a world where this, what we just read here, is possible. Now, what you're going to hear to the stressful mind, to the person who is not at peace with their security in God, for the person struggling with emotional instabilities, the information that I'm going to share would be a difficulty and a challenge if we don't understand the context of this information. The information is quite alarming. I'll just say that to you right out of the gates. What we're about to see will cause many people in this world, when they see it, to experience fear and anxiety. In fact, Jesus said it. He said, speaking of the last days, he spoke of men's hearts failing them for fear and for looking after those things which are coming on the earth. So that's most people's response to the global crisis. They look at natural disasters. They look at crazy things that are going on, and their hearts fail them for fear, Jesus said. But it doesn't need to be that way. I do want to raise the alarm bell. I think we all need a collective poke in the eye, a slap in the face, a wake-up call that all of the security and peace, and people say peace, peace when there is no peace, all of the illusion of civilization, all of the conveniences and freedoms that we've held dear for so long are being melting away faster than we ever thought. As you look at global economic instability, terrorism and civil unrest on the rise in urban cities, and you've got the relinquishing of religious freedom and freedom of speech, natural disasters, pestilences is on the rise, wars and rumors of wars, a cultural and moral collapse like the world has never seen before. Let's get into the information, but remember what Jesus also said. He said, many people will experience fear and their hearts will fail them. Let that not be the case. He says, and when these things begin to come to pass, then look up and lift up your heads, for your redemption draweth nigh. Your redemption is drawing near when you see the world falling apart. And it seems that everybody can recognize that things are not going well in this world, that the world indeed seems to be ripping apart at the seams. And I say that just based upon the data and the polling. The National Geographic did a survey, and they found that 90% of people expect a catastrophic world event to take place in their lifetime. Another poll done by the AP, the Associated Press, found that in 2015, at the end of the year, they asked people, was this year better than the previous year? Only 10% of people said, yes, things are getting better. Years previous to that, it was double the number of people saying things are getting better. Well, now we've got half the number of people saying things are getting better, only 10% to

be specific. What is it that's going on? What is it that people are gearing up for and getting prepared for? Let's start with the BBC. Germans told to stockpile food and water for civil defense. What? Yeah, you got that right. The stockpiling of food and water, reading on, for the first time since the Cold War. The German government is advising citizens to stockpile food and water for use in a national emergency. They're not the only ones, by the way. CNN's foreign affairs correspondent was on the ground in Russia. And in getting to know and interview and associate with the commoners in Russia, she noted that, quote, people are stocking up on salt, matches, and gretchka, in other words, buckwheat. They're stockpiling food and water just like the German government has called them to do. Here's another example. The Czech Republic newspaper. This is a translated version of their newspaper. We read the following. The aim is, for example, have 3,000 tons of milk powder. So these are recommendations for stockpiles in the Czech Republic. There are more examples even than Germany, Russia, Czech Republic. Bill Clinton came out and said the world's in tough shape. One of the things that could stop us from rising together is a crisis around the world. A global crisis. Barack Obama, why did he warn Americans to be prepared for a disaster? Vice Media reported this. Why is the United States national security industry planning for the impact of an unprecedented global food crisis lasting as long as a decade? And not just the United States government and former presidents and current presidents, but also the current policy. Check this one out from NPR. There are at least six giant warehouses that comprise the federal government's strategic national stockpile, housed at various locations around the country, containing at least $7 billion worth of supplies, including millions of doses of vaccine. And beyond stockpiling medical supplies and other survival supplies at these giant undisclosed warehouses, they also have an Arctic seed vault, which is an attempt to ensure against the loss of seeds in other gene banks during large-scale regional or global crises. It seems that governments around the world and average people around the world are anticipating and gearing up for global crises. More examples. Attorney and blogger Michael Snyder has contacts in the emergency preparedness industry, and he was told firsthand that numerous storable food companies were approached by federal government agencies and were told that your inventories may need to be seized in the event of a serious food crisis. Taking a look at some more examples, top insurer Lloyd's warns global civil unrest could go viral. So this is what the top insurance companies are saying. Head of Exposure Management and Reassurance, Trevor Maynard, warned that global outbreaks of violence are increasingly likely to develop into pandemics of civil unrest and widespread disruption that threatens international stability. Instances of political violence contagion are becoming more frequent, and the contagion effect is ever more rapid and powerful. And by the way, we're going to have a whole session taking a look at civil unrest and this violence contagion that seems to be spreading like a destructive virus throughout the world, particularly in America. We've seen so much of this recently. JP Morgan CEO Jamie Dimon wrote, "Some things never change. There will be another crisis, and its impact will be felt by the financial markets. The trigger to the next crisis will not be the same as the trigger to the last one, but there will be another crisis." So he's speaking of economic crisis here. We've heard about food crisis. We've heard about general vague crisis. We've heard about violence, contagions, and civil unrest. How about George Soros? He also warned of economic crisis. He said, "I'm not here to cheer you up." By the way, George Soros in 2016 liquidated an enormous amount of his stock holdings. He's one of the top global billionaires, a hedge fund manager of the top rank. And he's famous for having crashed the British pound and manipulated markets and has a whole lot of influence and insight. He's
really very much at the top. So what he says really, really, really matters in terms of is there some credibility here? Uh-huh. Take a look.

what he says. He says the situation is about as serious and difficult as I've ever experienced in my career. We are facing an extremely difficult time, comparable in many ways to the 1930s, the Great Depression. We are facing now a general retrenchment in the developed world, which threatens to put us in a decade of more stagnation, or worse. So we've had a decade of stagnation already, send another decade, or worse. The best case scenario is a deflationary environment. So that would be like the Great Depression, the 1930s. He goes on and says, the worst case scenario is a collapse of the financial system. That is a top global financial analyst and investor saying the possible scenario is total collapse of the financial system. And at best, we're going to see like a Great Depression scenario. That's something to sit up and take notice and see what in the world is going on economically. We're going to have a whole session just on the economic stagnation we find ourselves in and the perilous and dangerous economic precipice we stand on the edge of. CNN Money also reported, billionaire investor George Soros sounded the 2008 alarm bells. China has a major adjustment problem, he said. I would say it amounts to a, there's that word again, crisis. When I look at the financial markets, there is a serious challenge which reminds me of the crisis we had in 2008. Double Line Capital CEO Jeffrey Gundlach echoed these same remarks when he said, sell the house, sell the car, sell the kids. That's exactly how I feel. Sell everything. Nothing looks good here. The stock markets should be down massively, but investors seem to have been hypnotized that nothing can go wrong. Now, depending on when you're watching this, this may apply in one way or the other, but as we go to recording with this, in late 2016, we've already witnessed stock markets around the globe down significantly, and the United States stock market flat, basically, for about 2 years. So what he's saying is they should be down massively. Around the world, they are down in some cases massively, in some cases marginally. In the United States, just even stagnation, nothing happening for 2 years. So he's saying this is not going to look good in the near future. And he's not the only one. Here are some more of the headlines from the financial press. RBS, that's the Royal Bank of Scotland, cries, sell everything as deflationary crisis nears. It's time to stash cash, says portfolio manager. A recession worse than 2008 is coming. Worse than 2007, top banker warns of looming wave of worldwide bankruptcies. Top academic says, I see bubbles bursting everywhere. How about this one? World faces lost year as policymakers sleepwalk towards fresh crisis, warns IMF. So how bad can this thing get? We don't know. The Bible warns of perilous times in the last days and crises on every front. But we can't get specific with setting dates and making predictions. But these guys do. Here's what former advisor to the UK Prime Minister Gordon Brown came out and warned about. He said what's coming is, quote, 20 times bigger than the 2008 crisis. Maybe a slight exaggeration there, but not much. He says, don't assume banks and cash points or ATMs will be open or bank cards will work. And then he went on to tell people stockpile water and other supplies for a month's worth. Now you might say, well, that sounds alarmist. That sounds like some sort of fear-mongering message. Now remember, the Bible says that some people, when they confront the information of what's happening in the last days, do experience fear. And other people, they lift up their heads, for their redemption draweth nigh. So whether we experience this information in a sense of panic and anxiety and fear, or in a sense of, whoa, this is Bible prophecy being fulfilled, this is crazy, earth-shattering, history-changing events taking place, and it makes me wonder, is my redemption drawing nigh? It makes me certain that Jesus is coming sooner than perhaps I had originally thought, and that makes me anticipate good things. You see the two different responses. Don't allow the information to set you into a state of fear. He's saying here, get ready, stockpiling things. We're going to go into more of this prepper movement. You might view this as kind of the backwoodsman out there, you know, stockpiling ammunition and digging their bunker and living in a, you know, cave in the mountains or something like that, with the sort of

0: you know, fringe type of movement. But what's amazing here is the elite themselves, the billionaires and governments of the world, as we saw earlier, are actually advocating preparedness. And take a look at what they're actually doing. UK Mirror reported the following. The panicked super rich are buying bolt holes with private airstrips to escape if poor rise up. So getaways, bolt holes, and with private airstrips so they could fly off into their escape, into their getaway in the context of civil uprising. Robert Johnson, president of the Institute of New Economic Thinking, told people at the World Economic Forum in Davos that many hedge fund managers were already planning their escapes. They're already planning their escapes. He says, a lot of wealthy and powerful people are quite afraid right now. That fulfills Bible prophecy right there. They see us on an unstable trajectory. Now, this video gets into a little bit more of that and the quotations about what's happening. Take a look at this.
1: I know hedge fund managers all over the world who are buying airstrips and farms in places like New Zealand because they think they need a getaway. Johnson is not the only one to relay the secret retreat plans of the super wealthy. Stuart Wallace is the executive director of the New Economics Foundation. He reiterated a very similar plot when talking about some recent comments aired on CNBC Africa. He said, quote, getaway cars, the airstrips in New Zealand, and all that sort of thing. So basically a way to get off, if they can get off, onto another planet, some of them would. To use a dated analogy, if the pitchforks are coming, the working class is stuck in the middle, while the plantation owners have already packed their bags.
0: So you heard it straight from the horse's mouth. It's the billionaires, the hedge fund managers that are doing the preparing, but also just wise, run-of-the-mill millionaires. Paris has lost thousands of millionaires. 10,000 millionaires total have fled the country of France. A full 5% of Greece's millionaires have fled the country in just 1 year. And the Chicago Tribune reported that 3,000 of Chicago's millionaires have fled the city in just 1 year's time. But those who are staying, the New York Times reported about the increase of bulletproof safe rooms and business doubling for those who are hardening up people's Manhattan apartments. The UK Evening Standard reported on, quote, the paranoid world of London's super rich, with DNA-laced security mist and super yacht getaway submarines. So these folks are all over the place, gearing up for something. What they anticipate, and whether this is a clear and present, imminent, credibly, you know, threat based on some intel, or if it's just wise and prudent steps that people are taking based upon the news headlines, remains to be seen. But there is a growing concern among all sectors of society, as seen in the poll I referenced earlier by the National Geographic, saying 9 out of 10 people anticipate big events. But there's even more. Journalist Lynn Paramore visited a former Cold War communications facility in Indiana. But it's not a Cold War communications facility anymore. Take a listen. She says, this is for wealthy people who are concerned about various disaster scenarios. But a common theme among them is a fear of civil unrest, a fear of an uprising from the 99%. So they're seeing an increase in dissatisfaction among the masses, and they're turning old Cold War bunker facilities into their own private elite hideaways. So this seems to be a trend that is only intensifying. It was also revealed

survival bunker for the elite. Take a look at those images there. The following comes from their official website. Located in the heart of Europe is one of the most fortified and massive underground survival shelters on Earth. Deep below a limestone mountain. Built by the Soviets during the Cold War, this shelter was a fortress for military equipment and munitions. Now privately owned, this 76-acre, above-and-below-ground hardened facility is capable of withstanding a substantial close-range nuclear blast, a direct airliner crash, biological and chemical agents, massive shockwaves, earthquakes, electromagnetic pulses, and virtually any armed attack. This irreplaceable complex is now being retasked as Vivos Europa 1, becoming the world's largest and most fortified underground shelter for long-term, uncompromising protection of high-net-worth individuals, their families, and their most precious assets when no other above-ground exfiltration solution will suffice. The complex includes over 21,108 square meters of secured blast-proof living areas and an additional 4,079 square meters of above-ground office, apartments, warehouse buildings, and its own train depot. Collectively, there are over 5 kilometers of continuous tunnel chambers. So yeah, basically an underground city here. What are they preparing for? What is being anticipated? The global events continue to seem to degrade and even spiral out of control. Will we see a scenario where this sort of thing would be necessary? Well, here's another example that The Hollywood Reporter reported on. And this is a number of wealthy individuals, particularly in the West Coast and in America. And they found that sales of underground bunkers for the wealthy have increased 700% this year, this is 2016, compared with 2015. Mike Peters, owner of Utah-based Ultimate Bunker, said people are going for luxury to live underground because they see the future is going to be rough. Everyone I've talked to thinks we are doomed. So, like, all of them, all of the elite, like, not just 9 out of 10, but maybe 99 out of 100, who knows the exact number, but they seem to be anticipating and preparing for, quote, we are doomed. Bill Gates himself actually has underground bunkers under each one of his homes. Rising S Bunkers installed a 37-room, 9,000-square-foot complex in Napa Valley with a bowling alley, sauna, jacuzzi, shooting range, and an ultra-large home theater. Swimming pools, greenhouses, game rooms, and gyms are other amenities offered. Al Corby, president and founder of Safe, says that his most spectacular projects were $100 million subterranean residences, one for a global venture capitalist and the other for an East Coast developer to mimic the Universal City Walk promenade with a pizzeria and wellness outpost. Corby says both bunkers protect from nuclear holocaust, 8 feet of soil blocks radioactive fallout, protect from pandemic, a positive pressure air system with HEPA filters keeps contaminants out, electromagnetic pulses and solar flares, protected also from those, using a metal encasement, among other threats. And now there is food with a 25-year minimum shelf life. The owners could be the next Adam and Eve. Did you notice the use of the word apocalyptic and using terms like Adam and Eve? People are thinking biblically, even people who don't know the Bible, they're using terms like apocalyptic. You know what that word is? That word comes from the name of the book of Revelation. The book Revelation, that's an English term, but the Greek term is apocalypsis, which is apocalypse, right? That's a word we use, and it's taken its cue from last day types of prophecies, events that will usher in global crises that will make the possibility of a Mark of the Beast crisis more likely and more plausible. And not just plausible, it's going to happen because the Bible prophecies have said that it will. And if you're unfamiliar with the previous Bible prophecies that have proven to transpire in history, don't take my word for it. Don't take the Bible's word for it. Test these things and hold on to the good. The Bible invites us to test it, to come, let us reason together. So take a look at the other prophecies in the subsequent sessions that we'll be studying and say, is this book valid? Is this legit? And you'll say, yeah, obviously. I can't believe I ever doubted it. I didn't know any of this. It's amazing, airtight, absolutely documented and validated. So when you hear people say things like apocalyptic, it's because this book, the most read, most sold book, I mean, it's such an amazing thing that I'm holding this in my hand. I mean, don't you just feel unworthy?

0: worthy. When you think about those who have who've fought and died and shed their blood for this, the freedom that we have to read this book, it's just so humbling and just awe-inspiring to think about the prophets who wrote this book over thousands of years and the hope that this book has brought to so many millions of souls who are hungry for something above and beyond their limited capabilities as a sinful, fallen, mortal human being, as we grasp and seek for the transcendent and the divine that we know exists. The Bible says God has put eternity in the hearts of men.
1: Hey folks, I want to just take a moment in the midst of this session of Second Beast Rising to first of all say thank you for viewing this. Thank you for taking an interest in Bible prophecy, in current events and world events that are happening before our very eyes. You think about the modern telecommunications of the age in which we live. Here I am in rural mid-Michigan from my recording studio via the Amazing Discoveries Super Satellite Network based in British Columbia, going to the four winds of planet Earth. Amazing. And a blessing and privilege from God. We praise Him for these media tools. 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You have the full series to share with others, to hold viewings in your home, to give as gifts, to win souls for the kingdom, because people will hear and understand the urgency of the times in which we live. And it goes without saying that it's an honor to stand beside you as fellow soldiers, fellow saints of the Lord Jesus Christ, in this epic battle against the destructive forces of deception in our age. We've got the light of truth. We've got the everlasting gospel, the three angels' messages. Carry them forward. Let's go right back to the program.
0: That's why, viewer, when you have those quiet moments and the crickets are chirping and the stars have come out at night and you look up and you take a deep breath and you start to wonder, there's more going on here than what I see in my average, everyday, run-of-the-mill life with the material world and the busyness of all-consuming thoughts in my mind. When you slow down, when you're laying in bed awake at night, or when you just sit beside a bubbling brook and the birds are singing and the leaves of the trees are dancing about as the wind blows, and you take that deep breath, the Bible calls it being still and knowing that He is God. If you've never had that awareness, that awakening to something beyond yourself, seek it in here. Understand it in nature. It's not an it, it's a He, and it's God Himself seeking to connect with each one of His children. And again, if you're coming from a non-religious standpoint and you're going, well, how am I supposed to know? Follow me on this, in this series. You will know. You will know the truth, Jesus said, and the truth will set you free. So the elites, they're preparing for these things. Did you see the thing about the underground greenhouses? Wasn't that something? I mean, what are they preparing for? That they're going to want to be growing food and plants underground, and you've got the survival seed bunkers, and you've got all of these emergency preparedness measures being taken, and not as normal, right? The key thing here is business is doubling, business is quadrupling, people are stocking up on things, and warnings are coming out from all four corners of the globe on economic things on every front like never seen before. And it's not paranoia. Sometimes you'll hear that in the headlines. Paranoid people are thinking of these things. Well, first of all, we know from Bible prophecy that there will be epic, climactic, unprecedented crises that will usher in the final events of Bible prophecy. But beyond the Bible, even a secular person can look at events objectively, fairly, honestly. That's my training. My background is in the social sciences, history, political science, economics. And when I started to look at the news headlines really intensifying and the world events really increasing in their frequency and just pressing in and pressing in on these all these different fronts, from the cultural collapse and the moral degradation, the wars and rumors of wars and the economic issues and instability and the natural disasters and the pestilences and the violence and civil unrest and the terrorism. I mean, you can't help but say, we need help in this world. Things are getting crazy. Everybody seems to be recognizing it, as you've seen here. We're not even done. I want to just throw this in there right now. This is unscripted. I mean, I've got the quotes. I've got the data. I've got the information that I need to share with you. But from my heart, I plead with every human being who has a pulse

who has breath in their lungs, who has neurological functioning at all, and who can understand the words that I'm saying. If we continue to treat today and this week and this month and this year just like any other in the past, it's called procrastinating, and we're going to find ourselves in a situation where spiritual decisions need to be made and need to have been made.

the religion that I know to be true, the religion of the Bible. I haven't really been praying. If you've gotten stuck in a rut of just worldly living where the cares of this life and the deceitfulness of wealth choke the plant, making it unfruitful, and all we do is run that rat race, and we never have those quiet moments where we seek the Lord in prayer. We're just glued to our phones, we're glued to our devices, and we never connect relationally, person to person, heart to heart with the people that matter most to us. These are the times that try men's souls. Now is the time to start taking things seriously, to watch through this whole series, to see how serious Bible prophecy is, to see how significant the warnings that you're seeing here are as we study more deeply into the economic and military and geopolitical things and all of these different fronts throughout this series. Now is the time to open the Bible and study the prophecies, to go to a website like BibleProphecyTruth.com, BibleProphecyTruth.com. And then even as the billionaires and these preparedness-minded people are stocking up and storing up on food, we realize that man does not live by bread alone, but by every word that proceedeth out of the mouth of God. You know, God has promised us bread will be given him, his water will be sure. He will take care of us. And that doesn't mean we should be reckless and not be prudent in our preparations. You know, the Bible also does say that there is treasure to be desired and oil in the dwelling of the wise. So there's oil and treasured up things in the dwelling, but a foolish man spendeth it up. So we don't want to be wasteful and be getting into debt and spending. We want to be savers. We want to be prudent with our finances. So having some you know, preparedness, disaster preparedness things is not a sign of a lack of faith. I mean, it can be if that's where your hope and where your trust is. But the Bible also talks about it's foolish to be just spending everything. We ought to be having savings and having preparations, if you will. And the Bible also says, if any would not work, neither should he eat. So we should learn how to get our hands dirty in the soil and grow a garden and have some self-sufficiency and some noble independence once again. There's a lot of wisdom in living in the country and experiencing nature and so many health benefits to that. So while these guys maybe kind of go overboard by creating underground cities and living this luxury bunker experience, there's also something to be learned from the Bible when it says that we want to be working for our keep. We want to be not spending all that we have, but at the same time, of course, most importantly, trusting God to give us our needs. Because he says, behold, the fowls of the air, for they sow not, neither do they reap, nor gather into barns. Yet your heavenly Father feedeth them. Are ye not much better than they? So God feeds the birds, he will feed us. And there's a time coming, we just read about it at the beginning, in Revelation 13, in the very last days, where the faith of God's people will be tested so much to the point where buying and selling will be prohibited and there will be death decrees, and it's going to get very, very interesting. And again, when you hear that, don't let the fear emerge. Go lift up your heads, for your redemption draweth nigh, because perfect love drives out all fear. And if you love and trust God, then you won't experience the fear. In fact, neurological analysts, brain specialists can look at brain activity in the frontal lobe and in the limbic system down in the center of the brain, in the bottom of the brain. And the amygdala is where the fear circuits are. And up in the frontal lobe is where the love circuits are. And so they run opposite to one another. When the fear circuits are firing off, the frontal lobe is inhibited. When the frontal lobe is engaged, then the fear circuits are dampened and muted. So perfect love drives out all fear is not only a spiritual truth, but it's very much a real neurological, emotional, experiential truth that you can have in your life. That way you can have the peace that transcends all understanding. Even in the midst of the craziness of Revelation 13 and all the things we're going to study in this series. And so again, there are crazy times coming, and our faith will be tested. So you can't be trusting in provisions to take us through to the very end. We want to be trusting in the capital P provision for our salvation, and that is Jesus Christ. So what are all these warnings about? Perhaps it's economic issues. Perhaps it's, we've heard some warnings from top economic analysts. But how about these ones from the geopolitical front, talking about wars and rumors of war? Lord Jacob Rothschild said that we are facing a geopolitical situation perhaps as dangerous as any that we have faced since World War II. So he's saying
The situation is just as dangerous now. It's more dangerous now than even during the Cold War.

I mean, like, Cuban Missile Crisis and all the Soviet Union versus the United States mutually assured destruction and the stuff many people living today, their whole life was lived during the Cold War, which ended in 1989, 1991, is the situation we face now more dangerous even than that? That's what he's saying here. He's not the only one. We have slid into a new Cold War. Chilling statement from Russian Prime Minister. Risk of nuclear war in Europe growing, warns Russian ex-minister. Then we've got NATO's former deputy military chief in Europe who says NATO-Russia nuclear war possible within a year. Former Soviet leader Mikhail Gorbachev warned Ukraine's conflict could, quote, unavoidably lead to a nuclear war. UK Sun, experts warn, planet closer to catastrophic World War III than at any time for 60 years. And one more, Sir Richard Sharef was one of NATO's most honored retired generals, said NATO risks a nuclear war with Russia within a year. Now, it's not just Russia, the Cold War reigniting, dangers of World War III and nuclear war just as high as now or higher now than even during the Cold War, but the China situation. And we're going to have a whole session on wars and rumors of wars. I'm just giving you some of the headlines, some of the warnings coming from top global mouthpieces. But how about this one? George Soros said, if there is a conflict between China and a military ally of the United States like Japan, then it is not an exaggeration to say that we are on the threshold of a third world war. Here's another one. Chinese media calls for government to fire shots and ram U.S. warships to teach them a lesson over disputed South China Sea islands. That would be the inauguration, perhaps, of World War III with nuclear-armed China. China also says they are, quote, not afraid to fight war with U.S. NATO countries also began the largest war game in Eastern Europe since the Cold War. We could go on and on with this, and I'm here to tell you, from a historical standpoint, what these folks are saying is not exaggeration. It is not alarmist. These are credible geopolitical analytical voices saying that the danger now is higher than ever. And that doesn't mean anything is guaranteed. I hope that we will make it through this thing without nuclear war and World War III. I think we all hope that. That would be catastrophic and absolutely unspeakably terrible. But are we recognizing the possibility of such massive events upon this world that would shake the fabric of the civilization of this planet to its very core? Or are we just going along la-di-da-di-da thinking, you know what, life is going to go on like it always has, and I don't really need to take spiritual decisions and relationship decisions that seriously because I've got time. That is foolish. And if it takes a ringing of the alarm bell because the house is on fire, then I'm willing to be that messenger of alarm, the watchman on the wall saying, wake up, get ready. Because my friends, it's not alarmist if there's a fire and you pull the alarm switch in a building. That's prudent, appropriate, responsible, the unbelievably important thing to do in the context of a crisis of that magnitude. Now, if there are chicken littles who are saying the sky is falling and they're just making things up and exaggerating and trying to get people in a state of fear so that they can, you know, manipulate them in whatever fashion, that's evil. That's wrong. That's, well, what the propaganda masters that I love to speak out against often do. And we don't want to be in a state of fear. In a state of fear, we're not thinking clearly. We're not reasoning properly. We're not in a spiritual mindset of love and altruism. We're in a state of self-preservation. We're in a state of panic and anxiety, and all these unhealthy emotions come in. Don't let Bible prophecy do that to you. I think I've said that a few times. I hope that's been clear. But the alarm does need to be rung. And the reason that the alarm needs to be rung is because there is a number of crises emerging before our very eyes. And these folks who've delivered these messages to us in these headlines are just the beginning, just the tip of the iceberg. We've got a whole lot more to go in this series. We're going to dig deeply into the prophecies. We're going to identify the first beast, the second beast. You know, beasts in Bible prophecy represent powers or political entities, religio-political entities upon the planet. We're going to see who the Antichrist is. We're going to understand exactly what the mark of the beast is. So stick with me for this whole series, and you'll learn a whole lot about the Bible.

in the world we live in today. Now here's a headline for you. A very powerful nuclear blast over the central United States could fry electronics coast to coast. Why shift gears into this topic right now, the frying of electronics? I want to spend a few minutes on the possibility of a grid down scenario when national security experts and preparedness minded people talk about the most potentially potently dangerous and volatile situations. They point to the loss of power and electricity across the country as being one of the most significant dangers that we face, because there's a number of ways that we could lose our power grid. And without power, there's a well-known maxim in these circles of national security experts and so on. And they say that at any given time, society is only 9 meals away from total bedlam and anarchy and breakdown. 9 meals. That would be 3 days of people being without food, because when you have no electricity, your food in the freezer is getting bad very quickly. You're exhausting very quickly the food that happens to be in the pantry and on your shelves. And, of course, the grocery store shelves have been panic bought out and sold out the second things get crazy. And so all of a sudden, the trucks aren't running and making deliveries. The gas stations aren't working. The ATMs aren't working. The banks are closed. Hospitals have no electricity. Running water is out. I mean, think about how long people will be happy without water. I mentioned food first. Water is even more significant. You can imagine the dependence that we have in modern society upon the power grid and upon electricity running our basic utilities that deliver life to us. If that were to go down, it doesn't take very many days for things to really fall apart. Let me share some things with you on that. In 1859, there was a what's called a Carrington event, a solar superflare. And that's a massive geomagnetic solar storm. Now, in 1859, it didn't matter that much because there wasn't much electricity, but it did totally fry the telegraph machines at the time. The telegraph had been around for about 15 years at that point. Now, if today we were to witness something else like that, it would be absolutely catastrophic. Take a look at this. The sun could unleash huge superflares that would destroy much of the things we rely on for life on Earth, scientists have warned. Huge flares of energy with the power of 1 billion 1-megaton nuclear bombs, 1 billion nuclear bombs, could destroy our communications and energy systems, they have said. Scientists made the warning after seeing a huge superflare erupt from another star that looks alarmingly like our own sun. And people who look at this said that in 2012 and in 2013, we narrowly missed a significant solar event that could have caused this grid down scenario that we're talking about. In 2008 also, there was a congressional commission that was launched to study the hardening of our power grid. And not just to protect against a solar superflare or a nuclear blast over the central United States, both of which could knock the power out through the whole nation of the United States. And this could happen if you're looking at this from another country as well. This could happen globally. This could happen to any nation. But the commission was called the Commission to Assess the Threat to the United States from Electromagnetic Pulse Attack. And they looked at the possibility of an EMP, electromagnetic pulse attack. And that would be a deliberate, nefarious, harmful foreign actor. Rather than setting off a nuke, they just set off an electronic pulse, and it does the same thing that a nuke would do in terms of destroying the power. It just doesn't destroy physical realm. It's just an electromagnetic pulse that just fries the electricity. The commission warned of catastrophic consequences. If such an attack were to cause a nationwide blackout lasting as long as a year, up to 90% of the American people would die due to starvation, disease, and societal collapse. And it wouldn't even need to last a year. I mean, we'd have total breakdown and mass die-offs happening within weeks and months, other analysts have said. So they're talking 90% if it's up to a year. That apocalyptic, there they go again, apocalyptic scenario is not as far-fetched as it might seem, according to CIA Director James Woolsey. So you might wonder, well, what's been done then to harden the power grid, to protect it? Is it vulnerable? Well, nothing really has been done to protect it from EMP, from electromagnetic pulse, but it's probably even more vulnerable than we want to know or admit. This is truly amazing. CNS News found 2 weeks after North Korea threatened to launch nuclear strikes against the U.S., the Government Accountability Office reported

that the federal government has still not implemented all of the recommendations made 8 years ago to prevent catastrophic blackouts caused by an electromagnetic pulse attack. And then we have Zero Hedge, which reported, according to the Federal Energy Regulatory Commission's latest report, all it would take to plunge the entire nation into darkness for more than a year would be to knock out a transformer manufacturer, so blow it up, and just 9 out of 55,000 electrical substations on a really hot summer day. One transformer manufacturer, 9 substations, if you can carry out 10 attacks at once on a hot summer day, the country is without power for a year. You might, wow, we're really vulnerable then. Yeah, that's why the Congressional Commission said, hello, hello, we've got to do something about this. Well, the Wall Street Journal did a study, did an investigation into the vulnerabilities of the power grid. What they found really concerned them and alarmed them. So they did a nice write-up on this. And it goes like this. Dozens of break-ins examined by the Wall Street Journal show how tens of thousands of substations are still vulnerable to saboteurs. The U.S. electric system is in danger of widespread blackouts lasting days, weeks, or longer through the destruction of sensitive, hard-to-replace equipment. Tens of thousands of smaller substations. Security experts say a simultaneous attack on several of these tens of thousands of smaller substations could destabilize the grid and cause widespread blackouts, as you just heard, just even 9 of them. Most substations are unmanned and often protected chiefly by chain link fences. Many have no electronic security, leaving attacks unnoticed until after the damage is done. Even if there are security cameras, they often prove worthless. In some cases, alarms are simply ignored. Jerry Cawley, head of the North American Electric Reliability Corporation, which writes standards for the grid, was asked at a FERC hearing in June on grid security, well, what keeps him up at night, the expert on this? He says the prospect of 8 or 10 vans going to different sites and blowing things up. Recovery from a coordinated attack, he said, could take weeks or months. The grid was cobbled together during the electrification of the U.S. over the past 125 years. It is a fragile, interdependent system, generally more vulnerable in summer when it is running closer to its limits. It is also at risk during low-demand periods, when power plant operators and linemen perform maintenance. Fewer plants and transmission lines operating means fewer options for delivering electricity during emergencies. Security advisor James Holler said his company, Abidens Consulting, inspected nearly 1,000 substations over the past year for utilities in 14 states. At least half had nothing but a padlock on the gate, he said. No cameras, no motion sensors or alarms. One utility lost a set of substation keys that were in a truck stolen for a joyride. After the truck and keys were recovered, Mr. Holler said, the utility didn't change the substation locks. So you can see some pretty significant vulnerabilities there.

right hand. The seal of God right now is a major issue. If you don't know where you stand spiritually, are you in Christ? Are you going to heaven? Are you having a faith that brings salvation? This crisis of the mark of the beast and the seal of God will delineate and define who's truly with God and who is truly not. And so studying prophecy right now is more important than ever before. But not just studying prophecy, not just understanding the vulnerabilities of the power grid and all of the things that I didn't even get into about the danger of foreign hacks. Like we've seen actual hacks into the power grid system where people have found open network doors where they're like, whoa, people have been messing around in here. So that's another way the power grid could go down. It's not just understanding the dangers of the economic scenarios that we find ourselves in, or the geopolitical and military dangers that the world faces, and all the other list of the crazy things happening in our world. The only reason to look at those, well, it's twofold. Number one, to get out of denial, to get out of a state of apathy and saying that the world will just continue as it has, and scoffers will come saying, where is this coming of Jesus? Things have gone on as they always have since the beginning. And so we just carry on with our lives and selfishly live our own way and not think about the lost and the hurting and our own salvation and our children. And we gotta have that wake-up call. The collective poke in the eye, slap in the face, grabbing by the shoulders and saying, look, it's not okay to stay in this state of spiritual and mental being when the world's facing the kinds of things it's facing now that are of apocalyptic proportions. It should drive us to the prophecies. It should validate the prophecies when we see, and we're going to see it in great depth in this series, the prophecies of the Bible being played out in our day today. That makes me go, whoa, this book can be trusted. This book is for real. And that's an exciting thing, because then I have something certain, something true, something, a foundation to plant my feet on, something of substance to bite into, something of substance that nourishes the soul, that transforms the mind, that brings joy and peace and healing to my life, that brings a sense of security knowing that when I am in Christ, I am a new creation, that I've got an eternal life ahead of me. Instead of all the doubt and uncertainty and self-loathing and depression and anxiety that people find themselves in, he breathes new life into the soul. That's what the Bible does for us when we look at world events and we see the Bible prophecies and we start to accept this. And the second thing, I kind of got into it just there. It reveals Jesus. That's the most important thing I've said this entire session. The book of Revelation is the revelation of Jesus Christ, the greatest person who ever lived, and he was no ordinary person. And if you have not studied his life, if you have not beheld his sacrifice, you've been missing out. He's the most mentioned and talked about person, but very little truly do we contemplate who he was, who he is, who he wants to be in our life. There was a series of pretty apocalyptic floods in South Carolina. And the streets were filling with water, and any motorists or any pedestrians or any people who were traversing the streets or out and about and had not gotten to high ground were in peril. Indeed, the Bible says, in the last days, perilous times shall come. We've seen perilous times happening before our very eyes. Everybody seems to be digging in and preparing for what's to come and warning about what's to come. Peril, indeed. We find the world in peril. Well, there was an elderly lady named Clara Gant. She was imperiled in this flood. She was trapped as her car literally started to float down the road, and it came to rest up in a churchyard. She was able to get out. She was able to climb to safety. The amazing thing is, as the floodwaters rose, as the crisis became so undeniably catastrophic to her that it might just come and carry her away, she did something symbolic. Take a listen to what she said. She was rescued later, and she said to reporters,

Remember, she was in a churchyard. She says, I was literally, after I got out of the car, holding on to the cross. I was clinging to the cross. This lady was a Christian. She knew what she was saying here symbolically. What a

As we look around this world, we see lots of problems, and there are Christians and Muslims alike who just know that we are living in the final days of human history. Does God have a final end-time apocalyptic people? Yes, he does, and we'll talk about that next on Good News for Muslims.

0: Welcome to the grand finale of a 13-part series dealing with Islam and Christianity, the Bible, the Quran, Muhammad, and Jesus. And this is it. And today we're going to talk about identifying God's apocalyptic end-time people. So Shabazz, are you ready for the last program?
1: I am.
0: And this is it. Okay. We look around the world today, and you know, there's fires, terrible fires recently in California, hurricanes, storms, floods, earthquakes, violence, sexual confusion and sexual excess, gender confusion. You know, the list just goes on and on. Environmental decay, emotional rage, divisions in society. Families are being torn apart. There's just so much going on. And there's so many of us that as we look around and we see all these things, we have this sense that time is running out.
1: Amen.
0: These are the final days
1: Amen.
0: Of Earth's history before the end of the world, whatever you know that means to different peoples. The Bible certainly does talk about the end of the world. So why don't you give us just a quick overview, a recap of how Muslims... you know, what they think of when they think of the end times. What is the Islamic view of the last days?
1: Generally, the Quran or the apocalyptic view of the last days is not even in the Quran. The Quran doesn't say anything about it.
0: Nothing.
1: It's silent, completely silent. There is no prophecies about what's going to happen in the last days. Only in the Hadith you find these. And almost all the Hadith agree on this one scenario of how the end time apocalyptic events will shape and take place, and I'm just going to go quickly through them
0: sure.
1: and share that with the viewers.
0: Okay.
1: In the Hadith, it mentions that in the last days.
0: And when you say the Hadith, are you referring to just the general body of literature? Or are there individual Hadith?
1: There are several Hadith. Even the Sunnis have their own, and then the Shias have their own, and there are several Hadith within these bodies as well. And typically they try not to contradict each other. So so there are Hadith written by several individuals, even about as far as 1200 years ago. And we have Hadith that are more recent. And so it all depends, but they agree upon this one scenario that
0: okay.
1: how the end time events will take place.
0: Okay.
1: And they believe that at the end, Mahdi, who is Mahdi is actually the messianic figure in Islam, and he.
0: How do you say it?
1: Mahdi.
0: Mahdi.
1: Mahdi. And Mahdi was he disappeared.

0: at a very young age, and Muslims can't tell you where he went. They believe that he's with God in heaven, and that he will come at the end as judge. He will come as judge, and when he appears, it's the end of the world as we know it. And Jesus will come with him, but Jesus will be second in rank. Jesus will serve Mahdi and his purpose. So they believe that Jesus will descend in Damascus when he comes. He will literally actually land there in that location.
1: Is that where Mahdi comes goes to?
0: Yes, and they will come there. And it also says that Mahdi will judge the world. He will be the one that has the preeminence. He will judge the world. Jesus will serve Mahdi and do his bidding. Jesus will, by a breath, kill Dajjal. Dajjal is the Islamic Antichrist. With a breath, he will kill him. And we do not know exactly who Dajjal is. His identity is a mystery. Jesus will kill 70,000 Jews only. And I'm not sure why that number. Even the Islamic scholars can't explain why, but it's 70,000. Jesus will also destroy all pigs, all swine on earth will be killed. There won't be one left. For some reason, Allah made the swine, but then I guess he has changed his mind and then they will be wiped out. And Jesus will break all the crosses on earth. And as a result of all these actions, the people of the world at that time will all accept Islam as the only true religion. And this is at the end of the world. The wicked will be destroyed and they will go into everlasting fire. And everybody that is saved will have a chance at that time. Many people will have a second chance at that time. They will accept Islam. And they will live on this earth. And then it says that Jesus will live for only 40 years. And he will get married during that time. He will have children. And finally, he will die and be buried in Medina. That's the end of Christ. Now, what happens to him after that, I don't know. If he goes to heaven or not, it's silent. But that is a picture of the apocalypse according to the hadith in Islamic tradition.
1: Wow. What percentage of Muslims today do you think understand that basic scenario?
0: Almost all of them.
1: Really?
0: It's pretty much accepted across Islam.
1: And that's in different branches, and mm-hmm. East, West, it's the same?
0: Yeah.
1: And in this view, is there a final group of Muslims at the very end that are, you know, kind of like a remnant or a faithful group?
0: It will be the ones that do the will of Allah, follow the will of Allah, and they obey they fulfill the five pillars, and they obey the Sharia law. And these will be, especially those who have died in the cause of Allah or killed themselves in the cause of Allah, they will for sure be part of the saved, and they will have 70 virgins.
1: Wow. Well, let's take a look at the book of Revelation.
0: Okay.
1: Well, you've described the hadith view of the end times, and let's take a look at just briefly, I mean, there's so much to cover, but let's just focus on a few of the highlights of what the book of Revelation says, which is a very different view.
0: Yes.
1: Revelation, absolutely. I mean, I've never heard really what you've just shared, and I've been reading my Bible for almost 40 years, and I give seminars on the book of Revelation. I've written books on the book of Revelation. White Horse Media teaches all kinds of programs on Revelation, and that scenario is something I've never really heard, and I haven't read it here, that's for sure. Now, Revelation 12:17 is definitely an apocalyptic verse, which says that the dragon, which represents the devil, the dragon was angry with the woman, which the woman represents God's people, and he went to make war with the remnant. The remnant is the final little bit, the final group, remnant of her seed, which, and then their characteristics are, they keep the commandments of God, and they have the testimony of Jesus Christ. Mm. So this verse describes where the battle lines are, that the devil is making war on a final remnant group of followers of Jesus who are commandment keepers, and as

0: We've gone over the Ten Commandments in the last couple of programs, and we talked about the seventh-day Sabbath. Revelation pinpoints a final remnant who are doing that.
1: That's right.
0: They're Amen. Keeping God's law.
1: Amen.
0: And they're following Jesus Christ. And the battle is on concerning these people, the rage of the devil. And, you know, if any of us were to take a stand, or if we do take a stand for Jesus and for all the Ten Commandments, we want to put God first, no idols, don't take his name in vain, keep the seventh-day Sabbath holy, honor our parents, don't murder, don't hate, don't commit adultery, we're sexually pure, we don't steal, we don't lie, we don't covet, we love God with all of our hearts, and we love our neighbor as ourselves. I mean, that is a declaration of war.
1: Yes.
0: To the devil.
1: That's right.
0: The devil's, he hates those kind of people. Yeah. Because he's a commandment breaker. He was the first commandment breaker. And he hates Jesus. He hates Jesus. Now, let's go to Revelation 14, because chapter 14, and we don't obviously have time to go into all these details, but we'll just introduce this topic. Revelation 14, verses 6 to 12, describes three angels flying in the sky. And these angels are symbolic of people, of this remnant people, who give these messages to the world. The first angel in verse 6, I saw another angel flying in the midst of heaven, having the everlasting gospel, which is the good news of Jesus, that Jesus was born of a virgin by the Holy Spirit. He grew up, he lived a holy life, he never sinned, no violence, showed the infinite love of God to all people, to Jews and Samaritans and Romans and tax collectors and the poor and the rich, everybody. And then at the end of his life, he made the big decision to take the sin of humanity upon himself in fulfillment of Isaiah 53, that prophecy that the Lord would lay on him the sin of us all. And then he suffered in the Garden of Gethsemane. He went through a whole series of trials. He was beaten. He was whipped. He was crowned with a crown of thorns. And finally, he was lifted up on a cross. Mm. And as we talked about this, the evidence from Scripture is that he really did die. Mm. He said, it is finished. Mm. And he died. And he was buried in that dark tomb. And all the evidence and the eyewitness accounts is that he really did rise from the dead.
1: Amen.
0: And went to heaven. And that's the good news.
1: Amen.
0: The good news for all of us.
1: Amen.
0: Good news for Muslims. Good
1: that's
0: news
1: right.
0: for Christians. Good news for atheists. Good news for agnostics and everybody else. And anyway, the first angel has the gospel to preach to those who dwell upon the earth, to every nation, kindred, tongue, and people all around the world. And then in verse 7, he announces that we're living in a judgment time. Fear God, give glory to him, for the hour of his judgment has come. And then he calls upon us to worship him that made heaven and earth and the sea and the fountains of waters, which is a call to worship the Creator, which ultimately is a call to keep the Sabbath.
1: Sure.
0: As we talked about the fourth commandment, in 6 days the Lord made heaven and earth, the sea and everything in it, and he rested on the seventh day. So there's a call to accept the gospel, a call to realize we're in a judgment time, and a call to keep the Sabbath. And then the second angel in verse 8 warns about Babylon falling. Babylon has fallen because she made all the nations drink the wine of the wrath of her fornication. There's global deception all around the world. This mysterious apostate organization called Babylon. And then in verses 9 to 11, there's a warning about the beast and his image and getting his mark, the mark of the beast, which is the final apocalyptic test at the end of time, where everybody has to make a decision, whose side are we on? And then there's a warning of judgment that comes upon those who get the mark in verse 10 and 11. And then verse 12 says, here is the patience of the saints. Here are they that keep the commandments of God and the faith of Jesus, which is the same people that are described in Revelation 12, verse 17.
1: Amen.
0: The remnant people.
1: That's right.
0: So the remnant is described at the end of chapter 12. And in chapter 14, we have the same people giving these messages all over the world.
1: Amazing. Just powerful.
0: And Shabazz, if you really look at the landscape of the world's religions, how many movements are there in this world? that are keeping

0: all 10 of the commandments, including the Sabbath, and that our teaching from the Bible, from Revelation, these three angels' messages to every nation, tribe, tongue, and people all over the world. How many are doing that?
1: None except the Seventh Adventist.
0: You're sure?
1: I am positive. I am positive. For more than 30 years, I've studied it. And all I know is the Adventists are doing this.
0: So you were part of Islam. You grew up in Iran.
1: Yeah.
0: And God worked in your life, as you've told your story. And you made a decision to try Jesus.
1: That's right.
0: And he came in and he changed your life.
1: Yes,
0: and he gave you peace.
1: Yes.
0: And he showed you the power of his word.
1: Yes,
0: and then he gave you a dream.
1: Amen.
0: That the Seventh-day Adventist Church, did he give you a dream that the Sabbath was the right day, or that the Seventh-day Adventist Church was the right movement, or both?
1: Both. And I was shown the Seventh-day Adventist Church, and also the importance of the Sabbath was shown to me. Both are essential.
0: And this came in a dream or a vision, or
1: in
0: both?
1: A dream. This was a dream, actually.
0: One dream or more than one
1: dream? One dream that I had asked for. And God gave me that dream.
0: And you, I mean, you're sure that it was the Seventh-day Adventist
1: Absolutely.
0: Church?
1: Absolutely. I even saw the name of the church, Seventh-day Adventist.
0: Wow.
1: And it was exactly the church that I was baptized in my dream.
0: Wow.
1: That I saw. And it was amazing. And that day was brighter. It was the Sabbath, and it was brighter than any other day of the week. And the brightness wasn't just like the overwhelming light of the sun. There was a hallowed brightness upon the day that I understood that this is a special day.
0: Wow.
1: Yeah, and that no other day is like it.
0: Yeah, there was many years ago, I was searching. I visited a Baptist church. I visited a Methodist church. I went to some churches in my area. And then as I began to search, one day I turned on the television set and I saw a minister whose name was George Vandeman with a TV program called It Is Written.
1: Yeah.
0: And he was standing there with an open Bible and he smiled at me and he started talking about the Seventh-day Sabbath. And I was gripped by his talk. And then he held up a little book called A Day to Remember. And he looked right at me and he said, "Call me up, friend, and I'll send you a free copy of this book." And then there was an 800 number that came on the screen. I felt this impression. Go to the phone, call that man. I called him, or called one of the people that answered the phone. And within a short time, that book came into our mailbox in Studio City, California. I read that book, was convicted about the Ten Commandments. And then at the end of the book, it said, "Come visit a Seventh-day Adventist church sometime and say hello." So I actually found an Adventist in a health food store, and he brought me to church. And then, you know, I've been going there for almost 40 years.
1: Crazy.
0: And the reason is because I see it in the Bible. And God led me just like he led you. He didn't give me a dream or a vision. But he showed me in his word that he does have an apocalyptic end time people. They're not a perfect people. That, you know, all of us make mistakes. But there are people that are fulfilling the prophecy. Mm. The prophecy of a commandment-keeping end-time people, calling people out of Babylon, warning about the beast and the mark, and calling people to keep the commandments of God in the faith of Jesus.
1: Amen.
0: And this happens right before verse 14, which says, after the three angels, it says, "I looked, and behold, a white cloud. And upon the cloud one sat like the Son of Man, having on his head a golden crown, and in his hand a sharp sickle." And this is a picture of the glorious second coming of Jesus Christ, the same one who lived, who suffered, who died, who rose, who went up, and who's coming back.
1: And he has the preeminence.
0: Yeah, and in Islam, you know, they do believe he's coming back, but as you said, he's going to be a servant.
1: That's right.
0: But not in this book.
1: No.
0: He's not a servant. He's coming back as the judge, as the King of Kings, as the Lord of Lords, with the sharp sickle to reap the final harvest.
1: Amen.
0: And to separate you know, the world into two groups, those who are following him and those who aren't.
1: Amen.
0: Now tell us about some of your experiences in Turkey.
1: Well,
0: you shared some of that with me, and I think it's worth sharing now.
1: Yes, I would love to do that. And I would love for my friends, whoever they are that are watching this program right now or listening, that they would take courage and with the stories I'm about to share. Because when I served in Turkey, I had the privilege of working there for a while, and the day that I arrived there,

0: where I was serving, several Muslim families had requested to meet with me because they had heard that I'm coming. And so we went to this location that we met. There were at least four people. There were three men and one lady that came to meet with me. And they basically looked at me in the eye and they said, look, we represent several Afghan clans. Basically, the Afghan system works on clan system, and the families are clans and all that. And he said that we have been searching the scriptures and talked to Christians, but we want to know, you Adventists, if you drink alcohol, if you eat pork, if you're not faithful to the things you are teaching, we're not going to even look back. We're just leaving. You have to promise us that it's not going to be like that. And I said, look, you're in the right place. We do not drink alcohol. We're against it. We teach against that. We do not even smoke. In our church, we are against smoking.
1: No pork, no drink, no smoke.
0: None of that. And after that, these beautiful people were in church every Sabbath, and we had Bible studies with them, and I studied with all of them in their homes and in church, and they came faithfully. And I had the privilege of baptizing 17 of them in my bathtub. And
1: in your house?
0: In my home.
1: In Turkey?
0: That I was renting.
1: Wow.
0: And
1: how'd they fit in the bathtub?
0: Not all at the same time.
1: One by one.
0: It was a long
1: How many
0: process.
1: People were there?
0: Well, we had maybe 30 people there.
1: They were crowded into the bathroom?
0: As much as they could. And one by one, I baptized them. And it was the most blessed moment of my life.
1: Wow.
0: And these people paid a price. These three of these men that were the patriarchs of these families, they went to a gathering of 600 Muslim Afghans, and there they accused them that you are going to Christian church, you are apostates and all that, and they stood firmly for their faith and they boldly witnessed for Christ to these people. Not one person approached them, not one person laid hands on them. And they said after we finished talking, we walked away. As we walked away, the crowd was around us. And as we walked away, the crowd just pushed back. And there was this opening, like the Red Sea, when God opened the Red Sea. They could just walk right through these people. Not a single person was able to touch them. One of their men, their wife, later on, some weeks later, was attacked in the street. But she came faithfully to church with swollen eye and blue and purple. And she just praised God. She said, see, brother, we are in danger, but that's okay. We're going to keep pushing forward. We're going to keep coming. And I want to, if it's okay,
1: yes,
0: make a plea with the viewers.
1: Definitely.
0: And I want to say, sure, brother, sister, whoever you are, wherever you are, I don't know where you are watching this program right now. I didn't become a Christian simply because there was something in it for me. I became a Christian because God told me this is the way of life. And I was seeking to find life, and I was seeking to find truth. And I found it in Christ Jesus, my Lord. He is my Lord. He is my Savior. He has given me salvation. I have salvation in Him. And I want to plead with you. I know some of you are probably where I was when I was first searching and seeking. Some of you may have never even thought about what we have told you in these programs. And this may be a spark in your life. And some of you may right now be in

0: God will give you grace, and He will, through you, save your family, save your friends, your loved ones, and He will do a mighty work with you. He loves you. You are more precious to Him than the entire universe. Mm. He knows you by name, and He has etched your name in the palm of His hand. And today, He wants to bring you into a nearer and deeper relationship with Himself, and He will give you peace. No man can take that peace from you. God bless you, whoever you are. And I will be praying for you. I don't know you. Myself and Pastor Steve will be praying for you throughout the coming days.
1: And we also want you to know that there are resources available. If you want to learn more, Shabazz's book, Two Sacrifices, One Destiny, tells his story. You can get this from White Horse Media. And we also are preparing a list of resources of Bible guides, Bible studies that have been prepared just for you. These are available for Muslims, and they're in English and different languages, Arabic, Farsi, and Turkish. So if you just contact White Horse Media and ask for a list of resources, we'll give this to you for free and point you in different directions of where to find this material. And so this will be a step in a journey, and we haven't arrived yet. We're not at the end of the journey, but we're on the road, and we've learned. You've learned, and I've learned. Your background is very different than mine, but we've come together, and we've learned the power of this book.
0: Amen.
1: The power of the book of Revelation, the power of the Word of God, and the power of Jesus. And Jesus Christ is powerful, and the power of God's love. We've learned about love. And as we read our Bibles, Revelation talks about a final people who keep the commandments of God and have the faith of Jesus. And as we've looked at in past programs, God's Ten Commandment law is summarized in love. Love to God and love to our neighbor as ourselves. And it's really, what God is looking for is for a final people to reveal His love through the love of God that is expressed in the most incomprehensible event where Jesus came down from heaven and was willing to be lifted up on a cross, on a cruel, wicked, Roman, splintery cross for you and for me. And there's really nothing like it. There's no other religion. There's no other story that compares. The Bible's the world's best-selling book. Jesus is the world's most famous person. The resurrection is the most well-documented event of all of history. And Jesus appeals. He appeals to you, and He appeals to me. In Revelation 3, verse 20, Jesus said, "Behold, I stand at the door and knock. If any man hear my voice and open the door, I will come into him, and I will sup with him, and he with me." Jesus invites us to open the door of our hearts and let Him come in. And Shabazz and I can testify that if you give Him a try, if you open your heart and say, "Jesus, I need you, come into my life," you'll never be sorry. He will come in. He'll give you power and love and forgiveness and strength and grace and everything you need. And you will live forever and ever with Him in a brand new world. You'll never be sorry if you make that choice.
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to being so transformed that he went off. He once had been a skeptic of the resurrection of Jesus, but after coming in contact with the resurrected Jesus, he was so changed, he was so transformed that he went off into India and he was killed by a spear thrust for his Savior Jesus Christ. Friends, Jesus died on the cross. He not only died, many Jews have died on the cross. Many people, many Romans, many others have died on the cross. But Jesus himself had done no sin. And he is willing to, he took all of our sins to the cross. And he offers us eternal life.

Once again, let's bow our heads for a word of prayer. Heavenly Father, I am thankful that we can once again study together. I pray that your Holy Spirit would be here. Lord, we want to be overcomers through our Savior Jesus Christ. And as we look at victory in the brain, that you would teach us, that you would guide in a very special way. In the name of Jesus, amen. They had done some experiments, actually. There's a school in Spain, and it's a school for blind. But it's not just for actually the blind students. It's actually specifically for the teachers of the blind. And the teachers typically, as I understand, are not blind teachers. And so what they do is they want to give these teachers the experience of what it would be like to be totally blind. Now, keep in mind, when there's legally blind, when you still can maybe see light or maybe things are blurry and you can't see really well, but there's totally absolute blindness where no light is making it through the optic nerve into the occipital lobe of the brain, meaning there's no information making it there. So you don't really know the difference. A person is absolutely blind, doesn't know the difference between light and dark and colors. Those things just don't make sense to them because they don't have that stimuli. Now, what they do at this school is they blindfold the teachers, but the thing is, if I close my eyes right now, I can tell that there's a light up here and it's brighter, but it's not as bright when I look down here. I can tell the difference even though my eyes are totally closed. But so these teachers, they want to actually give them the real experience, so they fully cover their eyes to the degree where there no light is making it to the retina, no light is making it to the optic nerve, and so none of the information is making it to the brain, to the occipital, the rear portion of the brain. So what happens is, very quickly, these people, because no stimuli is coming into the sight, their sense of hearing is actually heightened, and what happens is they can begin to discern the difference between different kind of motorcycles and so forth. But what's even more fascinating than that is that the portion of the brain that typically, has been thought of, the visual cortex, the occipital lobe, people typically, historically, scientists thought that the portions of your brain that did certain functions were fixed. They could not be changed or transformed. And so if someone went blind, that portion of the brain would basically just cease to respond to the stimulation. Well, yes, it wouldn't see anymore, but what they discovered with these individuals was, as they totally cut off all the light making it to the occipital lobe, within just 2 days, these individuals went from the information, their sight was going to that portion of the brain. Within just 2 days, what used to be the occipital lobe, what used to be the seeing portion, the visual cortex, actually began to receive stimulation from touch, which is the tactile sense, and also from hearing. So what happened was, that portion of the brain, it didn't just lie dormant or dead, as it were, but it actually, other information, other stimuli, began to enter into that part of the brain, which means the brain is not stuck. It actually can be transformed, and that's where we say the brain is actually plastic. You are not stuck who you are. Another study they did in London, in the UK, they studied London cab drivers. These London cabbies. And now, if you've ever been to maybe like New York City, you've noticed that New York City, the streets by and large are like a grid. You have parallel streets, 4th Street, 5th Street, 6th Street, and you have perpendicular streets to those streets. So you have parallel and perpendicular streets. It's just basically a grid. So it's very simple. If it's on 6th Street and whatever, you can just, you can very, very easily figure that out. But London is not the case, meaning London is a very, it's quite an older city than something like New York City. And as a result, the streets are, kind of curvy and strange and not really much running.

rhyme or reason to it, so much so that the London cabbies have to take a special test to make sure that they can actually navigate the road system well. Well, they've done studies on the London cab drivers, and there's a portion of your brain that has to do with spatial ability. It's called the hippocampus. Now, the hippocampi of London cab drivers, as they were looking at the brain of London cab drivers, the hippocampi in them is physically larger. It has to do with spatial ability. It is physically larger than the hippocampi in the brains of your average people in the UK. Well, now you could account for this in at least one of two different reasons. Either these London cab drivers were born destined to become London cab drivers. No, obviously that's not the case, right? Or these individuals, because of what they were paying attention to, what they were contemplating, what they were meditating upon, what they thought about enough, actually physically changed the structure and size of a portion of their brain.

terms for the, you know, these creatures. But nevertheless, they took these monkeys, and what they did is they sewed two fingers together, like your pointer finger and your middle finger. And what happens is in the human brain, they call it brain mapping. When you look, let's say they, you know, they're watching, they're scanning my brain, and I'm going just like this. And as they look, I'm moving my pointer finger, and as they look at it, they see ding, ding, ding, ding, ding, you know, it's lighting up in my brain. And then if I move then my middle finger, then ding, ding, ding, right next to it, right next to the brain map for the pointer finger is the middle finger, and they're right next to each other. So if I do middle finger, ding, ding, ding, pointer finger, ding, ding, ding, right next to each other. Well, what they discovered was that these two portions of the brain that were right next to each other, middle finger, ding, ding, ding, you know, pointer finger, ding, ding, ding, they're right next to each other. You know, one's the energy is coming from one or the other, depending on which finger is being moved. What they discovered was when they sewed them together, that these two portions of the brain became one. They actually became one, and scientists came up with this terminology. They say those things that fire together, because they had to fire together, all the information was always firing together, those things that fire together, wire together. Those things that fire together, wire together. Well, over time, they, you know, these monkeys had their fingers sewn together for some time. And so what they did after a while, they went in with a scalpel and they cut those two fingers apart. And they came up with the term, they say, those things that fire, as the brain went from having, you know, it was unified now because they had been sewn together. When they cut it apart, in time, those two portions once again became, those two portions that were one became two again. So they came up with another term. They say those things that fire apart, wire apart, right? Those things that fire apart, wire apart. Now, what does this mean for us? How does this apply to our lives? Now, I want you to think about this just from a personal experience. I used to be a smoker, and as I would smoke, in the beginning, you know, I just liked it initially at the beginning. That's why people can continue to do it. But after a while, you typically don't like it after a while. After a certain amount of time, you'd rather not do it anymore. But what happened was, before I began smoking, I never associated stress and nicotine together. Those things, when I thought of cigarettes, I did not think of connecting it. I need a cigarette when I'm stressed. I didn't even think about that because I never smoked before. So those things that had fired apart, they wired apart, meaning stress and smoking were not connected in my brain. But when I became a smoker and I became addicted to cigarettes, a change took place in my brain. A connection began to be made in my brain. So every time I was stressed, I needed a cigarette in my mind. So because time and time again, as you know, I'd be stressed, I'd have a cigarette and I felt, whoa, I feel a little better right now. And then I would do it again and again and again and again. And those things that had fired apart began to wire together because they were firing together. They fired together and they began to wire together. They may not have been directly next to each other, but the connection is made and those things that fire together wire together. But the trouble is that when you want to quit an addiction, you may not have struggled with cigarettes or tobacco, or I struggled in whatever form. It didn't matter what form it was, whether it was chewing tobacco or whether it was the cigarettes or cigars. It didn't matter. Or even the stuff you know, sniffed in your nose. It didn't matter. I did any of that. But I was just addicted to nicotine because those things that were firing together began to wire together. It became a part physically of who I am. Bad habits, and you can say sin in general, becomes a part. It is truly a part of who we are. And so it becomes connected in our brain so that when we want to stop, we find that we don't have the ability to do so. Now, there's a principle that you can find within Scripture that is illustrated in a beautiful way that simply you can find this, that your thoughts work out actions. This is not a biblical quote, but your thoughts work out actions. Repeated actions form habits, and habits form character. So say that again. Your thoughts, the things you think about, your thoughts work out actions. Repeated actions form habits, and habits form character. Now, what does this mean for us? Think about this. So I got to the point where stress made me, you know, when I got stressed, those stressful thoughts turned towards cigarettes. So they created an action. I would go light up a cigarette. And once I did that enough, it became multiple times, it became a habit, and then it just became a part of my character. That's just who I was. I was a smoker, right? So then I wanted to quit smoking because my lungs started hurting. And so I found that I could easily quit smoking. I could just go to chewing tobacco. And so what happened was I couldn't actually quit the nicotine overall. That was the difficulty though. So, but I would try. I would throw out my cigarettes, and what happened was I would try to quit the habit and I would try to quit the action, but I couldn't be changed because what had not been changed? My thoughts had not been changed. And your thoughts work out actions, your repeated actions.

Actions form habits, and habits form character. So the thoughts have to be transformed, and that's a biblical principle. We see it all over the Bible. You can see that in the Old Testament. You can see it in Isaiah chapter 55, verse 7. It says, "Let the wicked forsake his way." That's his actions and his habits. "Let the wicked forsake his way, and the unrighteous man his thoughts," it says. "And let him return unto the Lord, and he will have mercy upon him, and to our God, for he will abundantly pardon." So God knows if you're going to be changed, you need to change your thoughts. You see it in the Old Testament. You see it multiple times in the New Testament. Romans chapter 12, verse 2, that says, "Be not conformed to this world." Meaning, don't let your life take on the form of the world. Be not conformed to this world, but be transformed by the renewing of your mind, that you may prove what is that good and acceptable and perfect will of God. So if you're going to be changed, it's going to take place in your mind, the Bible says. The Bible says the same thing in Ephesians chapter 4, beginning in verse 22, where the Word of God says, it says that you put off concerning the former conversation. That's the old King James word. Put off the former conversation. That word does not just mean the way you speak. It actually, the word in its original context meant lifestyle. So that you put off the former lifestyle, the old man, which is corrupt according to the deceitful lusts. Ephesians 4:22 says, so you put off the old style, the lifestyle with the deceitful lust. And then it says in verse 23, and be renewed in the spirit of your mind. So your mind needs to be renewed. And then it says in verse 24, and that you put on the new man, which after God is created in righteousness and true holiness. So it says this, put off the old man, be transformed in your mind, and put on the new man, which after God is created in righteousness and true holiness. Put off the new man, put on the new man, and be transformed in the mind. That's what the text says. So this is the New Testament perspective, that if you will be changed, you will be changed right here. This is where the change takes place. So if you're changed in your mind, you will have new thoughts. Those will cause new actions. Those will cause new habits, and you will have a new character. But many times we try to change our character, but we fall back into the same actions. Or many times we try to change our habits, but again, we fall into the same bad actions because what has not been changed? The mind has not been changed. God wants to change us at the very core, the very springs of our heart. We want to be faithful to God's word to the very core. He wants to change us. He wants to transform us. Now, yes, there may be temptations. Yes, the flesh will rise up. But when the flesh rises up, calling us unto sin, we can turn our minds to the word of God. We can put off the old man. We can put on the new man. And how do we do that? By having our mind transformed. This is the experience that God wants us to have. The Bible actually tells us that we also, it says we are in Colossians chapter 3 and verse 10. It says, and have put on the new man, which is renewed in knowledge. So we are renewed in knowledge after the image of him which created him. That's what the text says, Colossians 3 verse 10. So what do? We put on the new man, which is renewed in knowledge. So we need this knowledge. What happens? So knowledge is what transforms us. Now it's knowledge of God that transforms us through his divine power. But it is because think about it. What causes negativity in our lives? It is the thoughts we have. If I think lustful thoughts or angry thoughts or, whatever, pick any kind of thought, and that's going to cause those actions. If I think about them enough, if I think about those things enough, because out of the springs of the heart, actions take place. Words come forth out of the springs of your heart. Actions come forth from what is taking place in your heart. We can see this time and time again. The Bible says, keep thy heart with all diligence. Why? For out of it are the issues of life. Proverbs chapter 4, verse 23. So the Bible tells us, keep your heart, check your heart, check what's going on in your mind and in your heart, because out of it, the issues, the things of life come out. So you need to watch what's going on in your mind. We need to flee to God because we can't even change ourselves in and of ourselves. Yes, we have to, I want to be very clear. As we are clinging to the Word of God, as we are clinging to the Savior, we are not saved because we do right things. When we are saved, God will cause us to do right things by clinging to Him. Now,
Because the Bible says, we said it before, but I just want to clarify, Ephesians 2, verse 8 through 10 tells us, "For by grace are you saved, through faith, not of yourselves. It is the gift of God, not of works, lest any man should boast." So you're not saved by your works, but it says in verse 10 that we are created in Christ Jesus unto good works. That we are His work.

workmanship, created in Christ Jesus unto good works that God has foreordained that we should walk in them. So a faithful Christian will do what God says, not to be saved, but because they have been saved. We're not saved by our own goodness. We're saved alone by the righteousness of Jesus. Even the good things that we do all spring from Him and from His strength. But we do have to press forward. We need to work out our own salvation with fear and trembling. Why? It says in the next verse, Philippians 2 verse 12, says work out your own salvation with fear and trembling. Verse 13 says, why? For it is God which works in you, both to will and to do of His good pleasure. So when we're tempted, let's say we're in this situation, here we are in the thought realm. Remember, you got the thoughts, you got the actions, you got the habits, and you got the character. We're in the thought realm, and a temptation arises. Temptation arises. And maybe, let's say I'm still in the smoker's realm, and God's given me the victory over that, but just for illustration's sake, I'm in the smoker's realm, and temptation comes. The temptation is there. And remember, it's physically a part of who I am, meaning stress is connected physically in my brain. It's not just spiritually or emotionally or even psychologically connected in my brain. It's physically a part of who I am. It is also a spiritual thing. It is also a psychological thing, but it's physically a part of who I am. So when the temptation comes for stress and I naturally want a cigarette, now what happens then when I want the cigarette, but instead I say, I remember what God said. So I feel like, man, I just have to have a cigarette. I'm totally stressed. But then I remember what God said in Isaiah 26, verse 3. I remember, Father, you know, I feel like having a cigarette. I come to the Father and I say, Father, you said, thou wilt keep him in perfect peace whose mind is stayed upon thee because he trusteth in thee. Trust ye in the Lord Jehovah, for in the Lord Jehovah is everlasting strength. Father, you're going to give me the strength to find victory over these cigarettes. You're going to transform my mind. You're going to bring peace now that I'm in a stressful situation. And think about this. Now as I've just claimed God's promise, trusting in him and talking to him, what has just been happening? What has been being changed in that very process? The thoughts are being changed, right? The thoughts are being changed. Now if I'm trusting in God that he will give the victory, because it's him who has the strength, not me. So as I'm trusting in him, I'm having new thoughts. And what are those new thoughts going to produce? They're going to produce a new action, right? And then let's say time and time again, it happens again. Temptation to be stressed. So I think about a cigarette, but then I say, Father, you promised in 1 Corinthians 10:13 that you will make a way of escape that I may be able to bear this. So Father, I trust that you're making a way to escape right now. And as I'm praying, I'm claiming the promise and I'm trusting by faith in Jesus Christ. Now as I'm doing that, it creates a new action. Now let's say I do this, you know, 3 times and then 4 times, and then 50 times, and then 100 times. As this is happening, so each time the temptation comes, the old connection is been there, but now what happens if we do it over and over? That new connection becomes stronger than the old connection. And there's a new physical pathway becoming a part of who we are. Now, what does that mean? What that means is that we are being transformed by the renewing of our mind. Our brain is physically becoming transformed. Now, so what happens is you want to overcome and you're being transformed by the renewing of your mind. You're putting off the old man, Ephesians 4 verse 22. You're putting on the new man, Ephesians 4 verse 24, you're being transformed in your mind, verse 23. And so your mind is being changed. It's creating new actions, new habits, and a new character. God is transforming your life. He is making you a new creature. As it says in 2 Corinthians chapter 5, verse 17, therefore, if any man be in Christ, he is a new creature. Old things are passed away. Behold, all things are become new. I'm not naive enough to think that you've never stumbled and fallen in your Christian walk if you are a Christian. I have stumbled in my own Christian walk, but I also know that when you stumble and fall, the devil is right there to generally say, I know he's said it to me and he's probably said it to you. We're not talking about actually hearing a literal voice, but you've probably felt these, you've probably stumbled and fallen and you've thought, I might as well just give up. I'm the same person that I've always been. I haven't changed a bit. Why do I even try, right? Because I haven't changed. And in essence, the devil's right there to encourage that thought and say, you're right. You're the same old person. Why do you even try? You might as well just give up, right?
Well, think about this for a moment. Have I not changed at all? For, you know, time and time again, as I clung to Jesus, I clung to Him and this new pathway was being laid down in my brain, physically become a part of who I am. Well, He knows that. He knows that the change is actually taking place. The spiritual connection is deepening. We're actually settling into the truth, as it were, with Jesus Christ. We're being transformed and we're being connected.

connected with him through our thoughts, through our actions, through our habits, and through our character. And he knows that, but he wants you to fall off and say, ah, skip it. I haven't changed a bit, but he's lying. You have changed. As you've been clinging to Jesus Christ, you have been changing by his grace. Is it true that the flesh is still there? The flesh is still there until Jesus, you know, resurrects us or gives us a transformation at the second coming. The flesh is still here. But the reality is temptations will arise. But if each time they arise, we cling to the Savior, he gives us the victory. And so much so, I want you to think about this. There's an old book from the 1600s. There was a guy, a popular guy, he had one of the most, in Christianity overall, it was one of the most popular books written during this time period. Next to the Bible, next to Fox's Book of Martyrs, his book was literally the most popular book during his time. His name was John Bunyan. Many of you have heard of him. But John Bunyan wrote a book called The Pilgrim's Progress. And in his book, The Pilgrim's Progress, he tells a story, and actually it's an allegory. It's about a man by the name of Christian, and Christian is a man making his way to the celestial city. It's a book that's an allegory giving an illustration of the Christian walk and what we experience. So Christian is walking on his way to the celestial city, and he goes through all kinds of trials and tribulations, and he's clinging by faith to the Savior. And while he's going to the celestial city, while he's on his way, he ends up walking through this place called the Valley of the Shadow of Death. And in the old original version, it says there's a cog on one side and a pit on the other, and it's very narrow, and if he falls one side or the other, he ends up dying, right? Or he doesn't die because he doesn't fall. But as he's making his way through the Valley of the Shadow of Death, what ends up happening is, this, and remember, it's an allegory. It's not a true story. It's an illustration. This, as he's walking along, this demon walks right up behind him, and the demon whispers into his ears grievous blasphemies, which Christian perceived came from his own heart. So this demon comes up and whispers into his ears grievous blasphemies, which Christian perceives came from his own heart's blasphemies against God. And he thinks, oh, how could I do this? How could I blaspheme my God like this? How could I do this? And he's so troubled by this. How could I think these thoughts against my God? And he began to own those thoughts when it was the enemy himself coming in. Now, I want to be very clear. You don't know. The Bible tells us in Jeremiah chapter 17, verse 9, it says the heart.

of you. I put a few quotes. I just, in the back of my Bible, I'm going to share with you a quote. I think it's a powerful thought that kind of goes along with this. It kind of fits the very same, you know, the perspective here. Notice what it says. This is taken from a book called Second Manuscript for Release of Space 334. It says, to those who are tempted, I would say, do not for a moment acknowledge Satan's temptations as being in harmony with your own mind. Turn from them as you would from the adversary himself. So get the idea that when temptation comes, we immediately, we turn away from it. We don't try to rationalize, was that from my heart? Or was that from the enemy? Listen, it's all from the enemy regardless, right? Meaning the enemy is sin and the devil himself is an enemy of our souls. And so regardless, when the temptation comes, don't sit and try to ponder on where it came from. Just let it go. Turn to the Savior himself. Turn away from the enemy himself and cling to the Word of God. God has his Word. And as you cling to it and say, Father, you know this temptation has come to me. But Father, I also know that the Bible told me in 1 Corinthians chapter 15, verse 57, rather, that there is no temptation taking you, but such as is common to man. Actually, that's 1 Corinthians 10, verse 13. There has no temptation taken you, but such as is common to man. But God is faithful, who will not suffer you to be tempted above that you are able, but will with the temptation also make a way to escape that you may be able to bear. So, Father, you're going to make a way for me to escape this temptation. And we also know that God has promised that he will give us the victory. As we said in 1 Corinthians 15, 57 and 58, but thanks be to God, which gives us the victory. So as we're coming to God, he's changing our thoughts. And as he's changing our thoughts, I want you to think about this. Your brain is being changed. Your character is being changed because these new thoughts are creating new actions. They're creating new habits and a new character. Now think about this. These scientists are discovering that the things you choose to think about transform your brain. For instance, like if you begin to learn Braille, you know, you begin to use your, you know, let's say your right hand, you could be left hand, but let's just say for a moment, you're right handed and you're reading Braille with your right index finger. When you begin to read, your right and left index finger use basically the same amount of information generally for how much information they feel when you touch things. So it's going to your brain and ding, ding, ding, it's ding, ding, ding, it's relating the information. But when you begin to learn Braille, and you may know that when you begin to touch those little bumps, when you first do it, you can hardly tell the difference between one letter and another because your finger's not very sensitive. But over time, that portion of your brain begins to receive more information. It actually expands so that more information is going to that part of your brain in just that one index finger. It won't happen to the other index finger unless you choose to learn to read with that one. The meaning is that the things that you choose to think about, pay attention to, come in contact with, change your brain. So God's word will change your brain. If you choose to, for instance, when the temptations come, you put off the old man, like Ephesians 4 verse 22 says. And now what happens is many times when people become Christians, they put off the old man. They stop doing the bad stuff. But they're not being changed through Jesus Christ on a day-by-day faith relationship. They're not putting on the new man after God, which he is changing them, but they're just trying to stop the bad. The text doesn't just say, just stop doing bad things. It says, now do the right thing. Be changed. And it says that takes place in your mind. So what happens is we have that story that Jesus talks about a man who he turned away from his old ways and a demon left him. The demon left him and the man's house became swept and garnished. It became clean. But what ended up happening, if you remember the story, is that because that man wasn't filling the house with something better, the demon came with seven demons worse than himself and filled that man, and the end of that man was worse than before. Many Christians have had this experience. They took part of the equation. They tried to put off the old man, and they tried to just tough it out, right? Do the right thing, they thought. Be a man, right? They wanted to do the right thing, but the reality is, guess what? They stumbled into sin because they hadn't put on the new man and they hadn't been renewed in the spirit of their mind. We have to not only put off the bad, but we want to follow Jesus by faith, doing what he calls us to do. As we're walking by faith, as our mind is being changed, we are being transformed to the very core of who we are. And the core of who we are is we are transformed by the mind. Be not conformed to this world, but be transformed by the renewing of your mind. God is calling you to have a new mind. He's calling me to be transformed in our minds. God wants to give us this experience.

Let the wicked forsake his way, the unrighteous man his thoughts. God wants to give you better thoughts. He wants you to be spending time in His Word. He wants you to have texts that you stored up in your mind for times of temptation, for times of tribulation. And so that whenever the temptations come, that as the temptations come, we can say like James in James chapter 1, where he says, beginning in verse 2 through 4, he says, "Brethren, count it all joy when you fall into diverse temptations." He says, count it all joy. Now, that's not an easy thing to do. But we can say, "Father, this is the opportunity for you to give victory. Count it all joy when you fall into diverse temptations, knowing this, that the trying of your faith works patience. But let patience have her perfect work, that you may be perfect and entire, wanting nothing." Father, you're going to give me the strength. You're going to give me the victory. And so as we're claiming the promises, He's changing our mind. As we're trusting in Him by faith, He is giving us strength and victory. So we use God's Word, and we're not saved by our own strength. We're not saved by being good. But the result of trusting in Him by faith, He will give us victory to walk righteously, and we can be part of God's last day people that the Bible prophesied about. Here are they that keep the commandments of God. And the most important thing is, and have the faith of Jesus. We are not keeping the commandments of God to be saved, but because we have been saved. And the result of our salvation experience with Jesus, Jesus wants us to be saved. He desires none of you to be lost. 2 Peter 3:9 says, He is not willing that any should be lost, but that all should come to repentance. He wants you to be saved, and there's no reason for you to be lost. But many times we say, "I'm just not good enough. I'm just not a good enough Christian. I don't do enough good things." Who are you speaking about? You are thinking more about yourself than you're thinking about the Savior. Stop saying you're not good enough. That's true. You're never going to be good enough, but there's someone who is good enough. You should think not upon what Christ and God think of you, but rather what the Father thinks of Christ, His Son. And as you cling to Jesus, think more of Him than about yourself. Many times people are so selfish, all they think about is Himself. I'm not good. No, you're not. But Jesus is, and cling to Him. And if you walk by faith, stop having faith in your own righteousness. Start claiming His and living it out by faith. Putting off the old man, putting on the new man, being changed in your mind. As you have this experience, trusting in Him, not in your own righteousness, you have the righteousness of Christ. Now, yes, we're not just saying He just covers you, end of story. No, He's going to enable you to actually live out the faith and actions by keeping His commandments. He's going to enable you to do that. But don't think about yourself all the time. Skip constantly thinking about, am I right enough? Am I good enough? Listen, Jesus is good enough, and you need to think more about Him than about yourself, because by thinking about Him, your thoughts will cause new actions. When you behold Him and His love for you on Calvary, when you see how much He loves you, and you think about the sacrifice that He made, that creates new actions, that creates new habits, and that creates a new character. Beholding Jesus Christ, the Son of God. He has died for your sins. He gave His life, and He was willing, if necessary, to give His eternal life. But praise His name. He rose up from the grave on the third day, and He ascended to the right hand of the Father in time, and He is there as our mediator, as our Savior and our High Priest in the heavenly temple, the Bible says. That in Hebrews chapter 8, He is pleading for us. We can come boldly, as Hebrews chapter 4 says. It says in Hebrews chapter 4, beginning in verse 14, it says, "Seeing we have a great High Priest that is passed into the heavens, let us hold fast our profession, for we have not an High Priest which cannot be touched with the feelings of our infirmities." He knows what it's like to go through our trials. "We have not an High Priest which cannot be touched with the feelings of our infirmities, but was in all points tempted like as we are, yet without sin." But then that wonderful verse in verse 16 says, "Let us therefore come boldly unto the throne of grace, that we may obtain mercy and find grace to help in the time of need." When we are tempted, we can run. We can flee to the Savior. We can find the victory. He can say, "Listen, I have experienced it. I became a human being. I know what it's like to be tempted. But come to me and trust in me by faith." And as we come to the Savior, as we're thinking on Him, as we have texts, and if you can't memorize, if you fully can't memorize, you can write it down. And you can look at it on a piece of paper. You can take it with you. And I'll bet after a while, you'll finally have it memorized, right? And as you're trusting in God, His strength through His Word, you're finding victory, and He's changing your mind. And He's changing your actions. He's changing your habits, and He's changing your character. And therefore, if any man be in Christ, he is a new creature or a new creation. Old things are passed away. Behold, all things are become new.

We can cry out with David himself in Psalm 51, create in me a clean heart, O God, and renew a right spirit within me. Father, you know my heart is deceitful, it's wicked, but Father, you can create in me a new heart. You can inscribe on my heart your Ten Commandments law of love. And you can help me to live it out. You can change me, Father. I don't need to think about myself. I need to think about you. Yes, I need to repent. Yes, I need to turn away. But if I dwell on myself, all I'm thinking about is me. I need to think about Jesus, my loving Savior. Jesus is calling you to find the victory. He wants you to live the life of faith, to put off the old man, put on the new man, be transformed in the mind. Maybe there's something in your life. Maybe you're one of those people who you put off some of the past. You put off some of the wicked things, but the trouble is you keep stumbling into it because you're not filling yourself. You're not abiding in the Savior, Jesus Christ. He's calling you to abide. He's calling you to think on Him. Don't think on yourself in the time of temptation, but rather turn to the Word of God. Bring that word to the Father. Speak to Him about that word. Dwell upon the Word of God. Meditate upon Him. And as your mind is being changed and you're trusting by faith, you're seeing Jesus give you the victory. Maybe you have fallen back into some sin. Maybe you wanted to live for Jesus, but you've stumbled into sin, and you're that man where you have, you know, seven demons worse than the first have come and filled the house that you have not filled with Jesus. Jesus is calling you. He's calling you to be transformed by the renewing of your mind. He's calling you to be changed. Is there something in your life just now? I want to encourage you with a beautiful quote here. We'll close with this. This is a beautiful thought. It's really speaking about ministers, but I believe it could apply to anybody. It says this. It says, they, let's just think this is maybe about you, they do not watch and pray lest they enter into temptation. If they would watch and pray, they would become, if they would watch, they would become acquainted with their weak points, where they are most likely to be assailed by temptation. With watchfulness and prayer, their weakest points can be so guarded as to become their strongest points, and they can encounter temptation without being overcome. Imagine that statement. You, the weakest point of your character, the weakest part of your life, if can be so guarded through prayer and watching, so guarded that your weakest points become your strongest points, and you can encounter temptation without being overcome. It's one thing to just say, yeah, you can overcome, and you know, you want to get angry and you want to yell at somebody, and you'll hate their guts, but you won't yell at them. Well, that's, you know, I guess, you know, it's a little better than yelling at them, but what we actually understand from the Word, God goes way further than that. He changes the heart. And we can, through watchfulness and prayer, our weakest points can become our strongest points. So the one who is, instead of being angry, he's not just holds it in, rather he becomes a loving, kind individual. He makes that your strongest point. The person who has struggled with lust can go from being a crazed, lustful maniac to be someone who actually looks where they ought to and with love cares more about that person than their own lust. God can make our weakest points our strongest by His strength through abiding in Him, through trusting His Word, through thinking on Him. And as we think and connect with Him by faith, our thoughts work out actions. Our repeated actions form habits, and our habits form character. Is there something in your life that God is calling to change? What's the weakest point in your character? What's the weakest point in your character? If you can't think of anything, it's pride, right? It's pride. But God wants to give you the victory over whatever it is. He can change your mind, change your heart by trusting, by faith in Him, and claiming His promises. There's something God is calling you to give up. Let us pray. God wants to give you the victory. I want you to think about this just for a moment. God can give the victory over smoking. God can give the victory over addictions. God can give the victory over anger or whatever it may be He's calling you to have. He wants to change your mind. He can do exactly that in you. Jesus loves you with all of His heart. He's not saying, once you get it right, come to me. He's saying, come to me just as you are. And together, we can find the victory. That's what it says. It says, whereby are given to us exceeding great and precious promises, that by these you might be partakers of the divine nature, having escaped the corruption that is in the world through lust. It says that He can bring every thought into captivity. It is through uniting with Jesus that we find the victory. Trust in Him wholly. Trust in His righteousness. Trust in His strength. Do not trust in yourself. Peter trusted.

than in himself, and that's when he fell. But when he learned not to trust in himself, but in the Savior, that is when he found the victory. Jesus will give you the victory. Let's bow our heads for a closing prayer. Heavenly Father, we are so thankful that you can change our thoughts, the core of who we are. That we are not to be conformed to this world, but we can be transformed by the renewing of our minds. Father, change our minds by trusting by faith in you, trusting in your strength, not of our own. We thank you that you can give us this experience. We want to be victorious, and we know we can't do it in and of ourselves. Make us like Christ, I pray. May we live for him with all of our hearts, minds, souls, and strength. We give ourselves to you in the name of Jesus. Amen.

Welcome back, y'all. As we continue to look for effective tools to put in our natural remedies toolbox, today we're going to look at a very powerful tool, and that is essential oils. What does NIH have to say, at National Institute of Health? What do they say about the history of essential oils? How long have they been around? Fragrant plants have been used in healing practices for thousands of years across many cultures, including ancient China, India, and Egypt. There are over 200 references to aromatics, incense, and ointments throughout the Old and the New Testament of the Bible. Frankincense, myrrh, hyssop, cinnamon, cassia, rosemary, and spikenard were all used for either anointing or healing the sick in the Bible. Back to NIH, the scented liquid taken from certain plants using stem, steam, and pressure. So what are essential oils? The scented liquid taken from certain plants using steam and pressure. So what do we do here? Essential oils contain the natural chemicals that give the plant essence, specific odor and flavor. Essential oils are used in perfumes, flavoring, medicine, and aromatherapy. And aromatherapy is where we use the essential oil and put it into the air. And as we breathe it in, it then goes into our lungs and gets into our blood. National Institute of Health again. Essential oils, also known as volatile oils, are the basic materials for aromatherapy. They represent the fragrant essences found in many plants. These essences are made in specific special plant cells, often under the surface of the leaves, bark, or peel, using energy from the sun and elements from the air, soil, and water. It's really cool. There are some plants that as you look at that plant under a microscope, you can see these little sacs, and they're essential oil sacs that are just sitting there full of the essential oil. And as you break that open, it allows that aroma to get out. National Institute of Health. When essences are extracted from plants in natural ways, they become essential oils. They may be distilled with steam or in water or mechanically pressed. Oils that are made with chemical processes are not considered true essential oils. And there's several things we'll look at here this morning. As we look at essential oils, there's some essential oils that, especially as we use them internally, we have to be careful. If it's a chemical process, you definitely don't want to use that internally. There are many essential oils used in aromatherapy.

Each type of essential oil has a different chemical composition that affects how it smells, how it absorbs, and how it is used in the body. Again, back from the NIH, even the oils from a variety of plants within the same species may have chemical compositions different from each other. The same applies to that grown or harvested in different ways or locations. And this is very, very important. If you want the most nutritious, you want to look at where that herb is indigenous. Is that herb naturally from the United States, from Canada, from Russia, from Spain? Then that's where you want that plant taken from. You want the essential oil from those plants. If we grow a plant in a country where it's not indigenous and try to use those essential oils, they don't have the same properties. Definitely not as strong. Laboratory studies and animal studies have shown that certain essential oils have antibacterial, antiviral, antifungal, calming, and energizing effects. Lavender and tea tree essential oils have been found to have some hormonal-like effects. Studies in animals show sedative and stimulant effects of specific essential oils, as well as positive effects on behavior and the immune system. Again, National Institute of Health. How about safety? Safety testing on essential oils show very few side effects or risk when they are used as directed. Allergic reactions and skin irritations may occur in aromatherapies or in patients, especially when essential oils are in contact with the skin for long periods. So as we'll look at essential oils today, we'll find which ones we can use neat, that is straight on the body directly, or which ones we have that are hot oils that we have to, like clove, we'll need to mix that with a carrier oil, like fractionated coconut oil, or it could cause irritation to the skin. Sun sensitivity may develop when citrus or other essential oils are applied to the skin before sun exposure. Again, National Institute of Health. So we'll talk about some oils today that, let's say you're using an orange oil, essential oil, and you apply that directly, you don't want to go out into the sun for X amount of time. Are all oils equal? Different distillation or extraction process can have a dramatic effect on their chemistry and medicinal actions. And that's very true. When you look at oils that are out there today, just because it says frankincense, just because it says eucalyptus, does not mean it's the same quality. Now, if we're using eucalyptus and we would like the smell of the eucalyptus as it's going into the air, then maybe that's not as important. But if you're using eucalyptus in a nebulizer for a person who has problems with bronchial dilation, and you're putting that essential oil into your nebulizer, you definitely want 100% pure. Now, when it says 100% pure, there are essential oils that I have seen that say 100% pure, and let's say it's eucalyptus, it's pure in there, but it may also have some other ingredients with it. I was out looking at some oils not long ago, and actually one of my suppliers, they had an oil, and it was 100%, but it was only 10% of that oil in that bottle. 90% was other chemicals. So you want to be careful. When you may see a bottle that is very economical, and it says 100%, maybe over

nutrition. When I was a boy, I lived on a dairy farm, and that was very important part of making sure we have that volume of milk that that we were getting. We wanted to have the most powerful hay that we could grow. So as that hay and the nutrition in the hay peaked, that is when Dad would go out and he would harvest it, or he would cut it and bale it. But let's say it rained. Well, you can't bale hay when it rains. So he would pray that the Lord would keep that time frame that we're baling hay nice and dry so that we could cut the hay, we could then bale the hay and put that hay up. The same is true in whether the food we eat or essential oils. Let's say the food we eat. I enjoy tomatoes, my favorite sandwich. And if I want that, the best tomato sandwich, you're looking at August, September, and you go and pick that right off the vine. It's called vine ripe. And you pick that tomato, and oh, it's juicy. Can you taste it? Oh, it's delicious. But let's look at a tomato that you go to the grocery store and you buy in February. It just doesn't taste the same. It wasn't vine ripe. Maybe it came out of Chile, and they picked it green with a little maybe red stripe. But by the time it got to wherever you live, it was maybe red, but when it was picked, it was not red. It wasn't vine ripe. So as we look at essential oils to get the highest nutrition, it needs to be harvested like vine ripe. And how do you do that? You have to chemically test it. And so when you look at testing, whether you're making essential oils, whether you're doing extracts, you want to make sure that you're harvesting that product, that plant material, that herb, when it's at the highest nutritional value. And so you want that can be done in laboratories with these companies that make these. So you want to make sure that whether that it's from a third world country that this essential oil is coming from, that they're just not picking it just to whether they're harvesting the bark, whether they're harvesting the root, whether they're harvesting the leaves or the plant, the whole plant, that it's harvested at peak nutritional value. You have to do some research to make sure which oil companies do that. The other thing about essential oils that you want to be cautious on is there's a lot of companies out there that will go out and they'll buy essential oil in bulk. And what they'll do is they'll just bid on it. And they'll just buy what's on the open market and then they put it in their bottles. If you want a good quality oil, and it's important, not as important if you're just making the room smell good, but if you're fighting cancer, if you're addressing some serious issues, then you want the best quality, the best medicinal quality possible. So you want those oils that you know that company goes straight to the grower. And it kind of reminds me of the bread company, One Degree. You know, they know exactly where their wheat comes from or whatever it is. It actually on the back of the box, it has the grower's pictures. And these guys from over in Vancouver, they go down and they look at those places and they make sure that they have the quality they want. Well, you want an essential oil company that does the exact same thing. They go out there to India, they go to wherever that herb may be, and they make sure that those folks are harvesting at the right time, and then they're buying that product, not just an oil they picked up on the open market as they bid on it. So yes, are all essential oils equal? No, they're not. How are essential oils applied? You can have indirect inhalation, which that's what's happening. It's kind of floating in the air. Diffusers here. You can have diffusers that may cover 400 square feet, 500 square feet, 800 square feet, depending on the specific diffuser. It's great to put in a room. My son Walter uses it for Kyler in his room, and he'll put lavender in there, and it will help calm him down, getting ready to go to bed at night. And you can put just different essential oils for different things. And it's not just to smell good, but you actually can get some medicinal benefit, but it's indirect. And then you can have direct inhalation where you're actually going and smelling it, or you're taking it and you take that essential oil. You can smell it out of the bottle, or you can take it and you can put it here on your arm,
right over where your pulse is.

is because it's going to go into the blood right here, but then you can breathe it. It's amazing how quick it's going to get into your blood by direct inhalation, just breathing that. The next way is applying essential oils to the skin, as I just did. Now, you can apply it to the skin in different areas. If I want it in, straight into my blood, I'll put it in right where you take your pulse. I'll also rub it here where my carotid arteries are. It's going to go in here. It's going to go right up to the brain transdermally. You've heard of a nicotine patch where they put a nicotine patch on the patient and they're getting their nicotine transdermally. Or we used to do when I started working in healthcare many years ago, we would take a piece of paper and it was about this big and it had marks on it. It had a line. It had 3 inches marked on there. And so they take the nitro cream and squeeze it out. And the order would be for an inch, inch and a half, 2 inches, 3 inches, whatever it was. And that's how much they gave. And then they would take it and they would then stick that onto the arm, tape it on there. And they got the nitroglycerin transdermally right through the skin into the blood. Now we use nitro tablets or, you know, different ways of doing nitro. So there's indirect inhalation, there's direct inhalation, where you're breathing it like that, or you're breathing it like this, or you're applying it to the skin and it's transdermally going into the skin. If we're working with a person with breast cancer, we're applying the lavender, the frankincense, straight onto the tissue. It transdermally goes in and starts attacking the cancer. Topical was the English model. They used it diluted. The German model was inhalation. And the French model was ingestion. And that's where you take that essential oil and you either will take it straight or, as I've done this morning, and I've got it in my water. And I'll put my essential water oil in there and I'll drink my water. If you do a essential oil in water, in your water container, make sure it's not a plastic container, because that you can get that plastic into it, and you don't want that. Essential oils can make the plastic come out of it and come into your water. So I'll use either a glass bottle like a mason jar, or I'll use at home in the office. What I'll use is I have a stainless steel container that I use, and I'll drink out of that. So you can topically, where you put it straight onto the body. You can dilute it. I put that neat, is what I just did. Or you can mix it with a fractionated coconut oil. And when you put it topically on, there are times that we want to put it neat. But when you put it neat, you'll lose around 73-74% as it evaporates. And so as it evaporates, you're losing that. So if you want to get the most out of that, your highest return on investment, then you'll take and you'll mix it with, say, a fractionated coconut oil or another carrier oil and apply that to the body, and you'll get more benefit to it, and it actually helps drive it into the body. Topical diluted mixed with an oil, fractionated, appears to be the best, and then applied directly to the skin. And it seems to be the best because we prevent the evaporation, and also it helps to drive it. But you don't want to have all of your oils to be mixed with the fractionated coconut oil, because when you take it internally, you want it neat. And neat means by itself. Undiluted, which is neat, directly applied to the skin with no oil. It's a stronger concentration and it's a therapeutic grade. So sometimes we do want to put the essential oil and we put it just neat. And then in a fomentation, and in this series we're talking about fomentations where you take herbs and you can make decoctions and soak those fomentations, those towels into that tea, but you also do it with essential oils. And where that fomentation, that hot fomentation, has essential oils sprinkled on it, and then apply it. And so you're getting both the benefit, just like you do with the tea,
whereas that warm water causes basal

violation, you opening those pores, and whether it's the tea, the nutrients from the tea is going into the tissue, like we talked about the golden seal. If you have a wound, let's say you have road rash on you and you don't want it to be infected, or it is infected, you'll put that golden seal fomentation. Well, you can also use an extract and sprinkle it on there and apply that on there as a fomentation. And that hot towel will cause vasodilation, and then allowing that essential oil to go into the tissues even better. You have to be careful though which ones you use, because some are really hot oils and you don't want to put those on that open skin. Inhalation, diffusing into the air by a diffuser or a pot of water through an aromatic effect. And that's what we're doing right here. Or you can take your pot over here, and let's say you don't have a diffuser. Many times I have gone and taken a pot of you can take a pot, and I like a small pot, as small a pot as possible, and I'll put some water in it, and then I will put, let's say, eucalyptus, especially for a child or an adult that has congestion. I'll put that essential oil in there. The more water you have, the more essential oil you're going to have to use. Then what you can do is go over to the stove or get a hot plate, and then as it's bubbling there, you're going to have that going up in the air just like it is here, and you can take a towel and breathe that. You could do the same here. You could take a towel and breathe this. So, but many folks don't have the ability to have a diffuser, and I know we have people all over the world

throughout the whole body in literally minutes. Let's look at some definitions. We're going to look at some words as we look at the effects of the essential oils. And so we're going to look at some of those definitions. Analgesic, which is relieving pain. So if you have pain and you use an essential oil for that, that pain, it would be an analgesic. Anaphrodisiac, reduces sexual desire. Anti-allergenic, reduces allergic response. Anti-arthritic, effect in treatment of arthritis. Antibacterial, kills or inhibits growth of bacteria. Anti-carcinogenic. What did I just say? Anti-carcinogenic, inhibits development of cancer. Isn't that cool? Inhibits the development of cancer. Anti-carcinoma, destroys or inhibits cancer cells. It's interesting, as I do my research, you can go to National Institute of Health, NIH, look up essential oils like lavender. Now, it's got to be lavender angustifolia, but go to NIH, National Institute of Health, type in lavender angustifolia, and you will find that lavender angustifolia, the chemicals inside that work just like chemotherapy. It's tremendous for killing breast cancer. Anti-catarrhal, remove excess mucus. Anticoagulant, prevents clotting of blood. Anticonvulsant, reduces convulsions. Antidepressant, effective in treatment against depression. As I work with so many people out there, stress, anxiety, depression is huge. And when you can just take an essential oil, and whether you're breathing it in or whether you're topically putting it onto the body, rubbing it in, breathing it in, it will help with depression. Anti-emetic, effective against nausea and vomiting. Antifungal, inhibits growth of fungi. Antihemorrhagic, promotes hemostasis, stops bleeding, or hemorrhagic. Antihistamine, blocks histamine receptors, reduces allergic response. Isn't that great for like allergies? Anti-infectious, reduces, prevents infection. Anti-inflammatory, reduces inflammation. Antimicrobial, kills or inhibits microorganisms. Antimutagenic, reduces rate of genetic variances and mutation. Antioxidant, mitigates damage by free radicals and oxidation. Antiparasitic, destroys or inhibits growth or the reproduction of parasites. Anti-rheumatic, mitigates pain and stiffness, arthritis, that type of rheumatic. Antiseptic, destroys microorganisms to prevent or treat infections on living tissue and skin. There's some really cool stuff and research going on just as we speak. Before they're putting essential oils down on, well, what they're doing is they'll take a sample of what pathogens may be on the counter. And there's essential oils that we have right here that they will clean that counter with these, just spray those essential oils on the counter, and then they'll come back at the end of the day and they'll test it. No pathogens. They'll come back the next day. No pathogens. The third day. No pathogens. They'll test it the fourth day. No pathogens. The fifth day. No pathogens. The sixth day, up to 7 days, that counter in a healthcare setting, which you're going to have pathogens, does not, because the pathogens are still in the air, but as they come down and land on there, these essential oils, or some of these essential oils, they have taken and they'll put it on here, and when that pathogen lands, they destroy it and it won't stay. Isn't that neat? So, antiseptic, antispasmodic, relieves spasm of involuntary muscles. Antitoxic, neutralizes or counteracts toxins.
anti-tumoral, preventing or inhibiting the formation

growth of tumors. Again, very, very exciting. To prevent, inhibit, or inhibit the formation or growth of tumors. Antiviral destroys viruses or suppresses replication. That's a huge issue today as we look at the issue of giving antibiotics instead of giving antibiotics for an issue of a virus, the common cold, the flu. On the way out here, I was sitting with a physician who's a trauma physician at a major hospital in the United States, a Trauma One Center. He's a physician in the Trauma One Center. And he was on the way to a conference up in Toronto for trauma physicians. And I asked him, do you see there being an issue with the giving antibiotics for viruses? He said, absolutely. The CDC has found, Centers for Disease Control and Prevention, has found that over 10 million courses, that's not individual doses, but 10 million courses of antibiotics are given each year in the United States by physicians to patients for a viral issue instead of a bacterial issue, and CDC says it will not work. Well, why is that? It's because the patients are demanding a pill when they're sick. And the docs know that it's not going to work on a virus, the antibiotic, but the patient demands it. And I was talking to this physician at this major trauma center. He said that the patients demand them to give them an antibiotic. Well, I'd say just don't give it to them. Because what happens is, one, it's not going to work. The other is it makes them resistant to the antibiotics. And that's why we have superbugs today. Aphrodisiac heightens sexual desire. Astringent contracts tissue, generally of the skin, reduces minor bleeding. Calming to make one tranquil, quiet, or soothe. Cardiotonic tones and vitalizes the heart. Carminative reduces gas or bloating. Cleanser cleanses the body and or household surfaces. Cytophylactic stimulates cell growth. Decongestant relieves mucus congestion of the upper respiratory tract. A deodorant removes or conceals unpleasant smells. Detoxifier removes toxins from the body, tissue, and organs. Digestive stimulant stimulates digestion. Disinfectant mitigates growth of microorganisms and inorganic surfaces. A diuretic increases production and excretion of urine. Aminagogue regulates and induces menstruation. Energizing generates and enhances energy. Expectorant promotes discharge of phlegm and other fluids from the respiratory tract. Galactagogue promotes lactation, increases milk supply, and that's a huge issue. And you will hear on this issue, this series, us talking about increasing lactation. Why? We have found in the state of Tennessee, where I am from, that one of the reasons that we have health issues that we do, one of the top five reasons, is women do not nurse their babies. One of the reasons women don't nurse babies is because they are unable to produce enough milk. This is a serious issue. It affects the child's immune system. It affects the child's bone structure. It affects the child's digestive system. It affects cardiovascular, we've now found in recent research. Also, the bonding between the child and mother is very, very important in this process. So you'll see several different ways that we'll look at herbs, whether it's in teas, whether it's in extracts, whether it's in essential oils, that we can increase that volume of milk and that lactation. Very, very important. Hypertensive raises blood pressure. Hypotensive lowers blood pressure. Immunostimulant stimulates the immune response. Insect repellent deters insects and bugs. Insecticidal kills insects and bugs. I've used for years peppermint oil. Peppermint oil is great for using if you've got problems with ants or if you have mice. You can take a cotton ball and put peppermint oil on it, toss it wherever you have problems with mice or rats or squirrels.
In my neck of the woods, people have squirrels get up in their attics and just tear

things up. So what you do is you take your essential oil, put it on cotton balls, and toss it all over the attic or in the barn or wherever you're having problems. And the squirrels don't go there. The mice don't like it. The rats don't like it. The spiders don't like it. At the fire hall, we have a problem that spiders like to come. And so my son, Walter, he'll take and make up a mixture of peppermint. He'll take a quart-sized container with a sprayer and puts water in it and puts the peppermint oil in there. It doesn't take a whole lot. Shakes it up and sprays it all up in the corners. And that keeps the spiders from coming and having their spider webs. It's a great insecticidal. When I work in my garden, I'll use cedar wood. I'll use clove. I'll use peppermint. I'll use eucalyptus. And the gnats won't bother me. The mosquitoes won't bother me. Works very, very well. Invigorating, revitalizing, and rejuvenates. Do you ever like to have more energy? Well, essential oils can do that. Laxatives, stimulates bowel excretion. Mucolytic, loosens, thins, and breaks down mucus. Nervine, benefits effect on nerves. Neuroprotective, protects nerves. Neurotonic, strengthening or stimulating impaired nervous action. Purifier, eliminates impurities. Refreshing, renews, promotes feeling of freshness. Regenerative, promotes regeneration of body tissue. Relaxant, promotes relaxation, reduces tension. That's a tremendous one. And we'll use like lavender. And you can put that on. Or frankincense. You can put frankincense on your toe. We do that for my grandson, Kyler. The base of our feet absorb tremendously. Just take a piece of garlic, crush it, put it in a sock, and put it on the base of your foot. Within 20 minutes, you're probably going to taste that garlic in your mouth. Well, as we put an essential oil, there's some people who don't want to take, let's say, oregano oil. I'll put oregano oil in my mouth, but some people don't want to do that. They'll put it on their feet, and it does the same thing. So you can take a relaxant, you can put it on the bottom of your feet, and it absorbs in, and you'll go right to sleep. Restorative, encourages repair, recovery, restoration. Revitalizer, promotes new life, vitality, and energizes. Rubefacient, increases circulation, increases skin redness, dilates the capillaries. A sedative, encourages repair, recovery, restoration. Steroidal, stimulates cortisone-like action. Steroidal stimulates cortisone-like action. Did you hear that? Quite interesting. Stimulate, increases activity. Stomachic, assists digestion, promotes appetite. Tonic, promotes a feeling of vigor and well-being. Uplifting, elevating, promotes sense of happiness and hope. Vasoconstrictor, narrows the blood vessels, decreases blood flow, increases blood pressure. So if you have a person who has hypotension, you can take an essential oil, which is a vasoconstrictor, and you can put that on them, have them breathe it in, and that will bring that blood pressure back up. On the other side, vasodilator relaxes, dilates blood vessels, increasing blood flow, and can decrease blood pressure. So if you have a person who's hypertensive, has a high blood pressure, and you're wanting to help them, you can pull out, and it's really neat. I have a little keychain thing, and you can put your little essential oils, a small little bottle, and you can pull that out, and let's say you're at work, at church, working with folks, and their blood pressure's out the roof. There's a number of things you can do. Have them drink plenty of water, warm water. Have them sit down, put their feet in hot water, their hands in hot water. There's a number of things you can do to get that blood pressure down. Take some cayenne by mouth, but you can also take an essential oil that's a vasodilator and have them put here and rub it in and then rub it back here along the carotid, so it's going to get up into the brain also to relax. Works very, very well. Vermicide, poisonous to worms. Vermifuge, destroys or expels parasitic worms and worms.

raises body and or specific body tissue temperature, referred to as localized warming, increases blood flow. A few more. Aromatic, referring to plants that have an aroma. Topical application, placing essential oil directly onto the skin or other surfaces of the body. And it's not just where I showed you here, where I place it right here, where I take my pulse. It's great to use, let's say if you're having arthritis in your elbow, in your knees, in your hands, you can take and rub an essential oil on there, and it will help to address that area. You can put essential oils on your back or just all over your body. I'll talk about an essential oil that I put on people's head to get rid of lice. So it can be topical many places over the body. But you have to be very, very cautious of one area, and that's the eyes. There are some essential oils can really irritate the eyes. If it's sweating time of the year, because it can come on through the eyebrows made to stop that perspiration from coming and falling to the eye, but you still can get some into the eye. So be careful with some of the oils around the eyes. Aroma application, inhaling an essential oil or its aroma. Internal application, internalizing essential oil, typically through the mouth. And I'll take an essential oil and I'll put it under my tongue, hold it in, sublingual, or I may put it in my water and I'll drink it. Good way to get a water break. A carrier oil. The carrier oils carry the essential oil and dilutes it so that its effect

in one area. There's some oils that even just one drop is going to be too much in that area. It's going to be too hot. And so you can mix it with that that carrier oil, and you're able to take that oil over a larger area. Volatile, a substance that will evaporate when exposed to air, is referred to as volatile. Volatile substances are typically light substances with small molecules. And you'll find, like your orange oils, your citrus oils will literally evaporate over time in your bottles. Even though you have your tops on, I found my essential oils of citrus actually going down because they'll evaporate. Single oil. A single oil is one type of oil used by itself. An oil blend is a mixture of two or more single oils at a time. Oils are typically blended to combine their individual properties or aromas, providing a more powerful and synergistic effect. And we see that in our teas. There's times that we'll make a tea that will use multiple herbs in that tea. There's times like a wound formula where I'll take and I'll use the golden seal, the myrrh, the frankincense, the aloe, and pine sap. I'll mix it together in a wound formula, and I'm able to be more effective synergistically with all those. And a great herb to use to mix with those to make them even more synergistic is the catalyst cayenne. Cayenne can make them work even better. When we look back in time, and as we look in Bible history, do we think of an oil? Do you think of when Mary went and she broke that bottle and she poured that oil and washed Jesus' feet with her hair? Well, let's read. John chapter 12, verse 3. Then took Mary a pound of ointment of spikenard. That's quite a bit. Very costly. And anointed the feet of Jesus and wiped his feet with her hair. And the house was filled with the odor of ointment. Well, what is spikenard? Well, we still have spikenard today. And what we're going to do now is we're going to take a look at different oils, and we're going to look at the therapeutic value of these different oils. And we're going to start with spikenard. Spikenard, the extraction method, is it's steam distilled from the rhizomes. Now, a rhizome is like a root. And so some of the essential oils come from roots, some from rhizomes, some from the stems, some from the leaves, some from the flowers, some from the bark. So there's various ways depending on where that most medicinal chemical is in those plants. Well, in spikenard, what Mary used to rub on Jesus' feet came from rhizomes. A common application, it can be applied neat, and that's what Mary did, is she had a bottle of pure spikenard, and she broke it and applied it neat. It must have been, can you imagine, a pound of spikenard in that room? The odor must have been very, very strong. And that's a lot of oil as she rubbed it on Jesus. A common application, again, can be applied neat. It can be diffused, such as we're diffusing right now, or it can be inhaled directly, where you just actually open it and you can breathe it in. Or you can put it on and breathe it in. It's going to be right into the blood very, very rapidly. Top properties. As we'll look at the different oils, we'll look at the properties and we'll look at the uses. The properties are as the action. And you can actually look at the properties to know whether you can use it or not. Here's an example. Antibacterial. So if you have a bacteria, do you think spikenard may kill that bacteria? Very possible. We got to know what types of bacteria, how wide spectrum spikenard is, but it will kill bacteria. Antifungal, so it means it will kill funguses. If you've got funguses somewhere, you can put spikenard on there and it can kill funguses. Anti-inflammatory, antispasmodic, where you can use it for spasms. Let's say you have a spasm in your leg, a muscle spasm. Well, you can take the spikenard and you can open it up and put it on your hand, apply it neat, where you apply it straight to the muscle to stop that. Or you can mix it with a

carrier oil, such as the fractionated coconut oil, and it won't have as much evaporation. You'll be able to spread it better, and it will penetrate even deeper. A deodorant, a laxative, a sedative, and also a tonic. It's good for aging or anti-aging, anxiety. So if you have a person who has anxiety, you can literally take the spikenard, put it on the hand right here, and then rub it here. And as they breathe it, it will have them calm right down, just like vetiver. We're going to talk about vetiver. It's very, very good for anxiety. Well, so is spikenard. I've seen people calm down just in less than 2 minutes with vetiver. Candida, cellulite, convulsions. So it's anti-convulsive. Depression, it's antidepressive. Detoxing, if you want to just detox the body, it's good to use the spikenard. That will, you can use it, you can topically use it, you can use it where you're smelling it, and it will detox the body. It's a diuretic, so it will increase urine flow. It's good for emotions, keeping emotions strong, gas or flatulence, indigestion, insomnia, irritated skin, menstrual issues, again, muscle spasms, as we talked about before, or a perfume. And that's what Mary had it. They were using it for back in those days that we know of. I'm sure they knew of other ways also to use it, but it was called a perfume. It can be a perfume. Pink eye, rashes, seizures, stress, tension, and also for ulcers. Safety, it's safe for neat application, so it's not a problem of putting it on neat just by itself. Our next one is what's considered the most used oil, essential oil around the world. Lavender is considered to be the most used essential oil anywhere within the world. Extraction method, steam distilled from flowering tops, so it comes from the flowering tops. Common application methods can be applied neat, diffused or inhaled aroma directly, orally, so you can take the lavender, put it directly, orally, flavoring in food or beverages, the properties, analgesic, anticoagulant, anticonvulsant, antidepressant, anti-emetic, so it helps with throwing up, vomiting, antifungal, so you can use it on funguses. It's an antihistamine, so it's good for allergies, anti-infectious, anti-inflammatory, antimicrobial, anti-mutagenic, and anti-parasitic. It's also anti-rheumatic, antiseptic, antispasmodic, antitoxic, antitumoral. Did you hear that? Remember, we talked just a few moments ago about using lavender for breast cancer. It's good for killing tumors. And so if you have a person who has cancer, you can use lavender. I actually will mix lavender and frankincense in equal parts, and then I will apply you can do it neat, or you can apply a carrier oil over that region at least 4 times a day or every 2 hours. But if you don't have the frankincense, you can just use lavender. And we're seeing tremendous benefits using it on getting rid of tumors. Astringent and calming. Lavender is probably most known for calming. And so you can put it in a diffuser, and you can, and how you do that is all you do is you put your water in the diffuser, depending on how much water there

is, put your lavender or whatever essential oil you want to use. And turn it on. And depending on the different diffuser you have, some diffusers will go 4 hours, 6 hours, some as much as 10 hours. And some even have dual, where it comes out dually. But that will come out and into the air. It will also, as you breathe, it can help calm what's going on. There's a major hospital in the state I'm from called Vanderbilt, and they will use essential oils as antiviral, to kill bacterias and viruses in the air of places where patients are more prone to have that, where patients could have problems with getting infected, say cancer patients. So it's calming. You can, again, either apply it neat or apply it diluted, or you can put it in a diffuser. Cardiotonic, which is good for the heart. Carminative, cytophylactic, a deodorant, disinfectant, eminagogue, that helps with menstruation, hypotensive, insecticidal, nervine, neurotonic, regenerative, relaxing, help to relax a person down. Sometimes as we work with people and we see that person is just really keyed up and they need to calm down. It may be a problem with an employer. It may be a problem with a family member. It may be a child that's having problems. And as you're working with that person, they're just so upset and they're so uptight. Well, the first thing, what they really need is they need trust in God. But sometimes we have to do things to help them to get there. They're so wound up. So what you can do is you can take that lavender. And what I'll do is I'll put it on myself first. And I'll breathe it. Would you like to try this? It really calms me down. And let them try it. Or you can put it on them. Let them breathe it in. Let it go transdermally into the blood. And that can help calm them down. And now as they calm down, you can be more effective opening scripture. You can be more effective pointing them to trust God. And it's phenomenal. Lavender is very, very good as a relaxing or to calm a person down. Rubefacient, sedative, tonic, vermicide, vermifuge. Agitation, it calms. Allergies, anxiety, appetite loss. Arrhythmias. Now, an arrhythmia is where you don't have the same... let's say a person's, their pulse is going da-dum, da-dum, da-dum, da-dum, da-dum. That can be an arrhythmia. Atherosclerosis, that's clogged arteries. Bites and stings. So if you get a bug bite or a spider bite, just put that lavender right on there and that can go and treat that. Blisters, boils, soothes the breast, burns, phenomenal for burns. If you have a major burn in the kitchen, get your lavender out and just cover that up. And it works very, very fast to address that. You can use it on sunburns, but if you're out and you get burned in any way, if you can just coat that body with lavender, it will stop that burning process. One of the best things I know of for that. We used to use Silvadine when I worked in regular health care. This will blow the doors off Silvadine. Cancer, again, we talked about that. Chickenpox helps with concentration. So as you breathe that in, or as you come over and as you breathe that in, it can help with concentration. Convulsions, dandruff, depression, diabetic sores or diabetic wounds, diaper rash,
If you have a child that's having some diaper rash, put some lavender on there.

A diuretic, exhaustion. Anybody have exhaustion? You know, as I work with people today, they're just plumb wore out. And they work so hard. So many people I work with to make ends meet, they've got not one job, not two jobs, but a lot of people come in, they've got three jobs they're working. One full-time job, two part-time jobs, and they're just wore out because they're not getting their sleep. They're using up all their vital force. Well, lavender can help with that. Now, again, that's just helping them right now. The best thing is to figure out, can they get their primary job to make more money so they don't have to work as much? So you don't want to just mask and manage with an essential oil, just as we did with the drugs, but you want to get to that root cause and eliminate that root cause. Remember, if I have a piece of sandpaper and I rub it on my arm and it's bleeding, and you come in, you say, "Oh, Walt, let me put something on there. Can I put some aloe vera on there?" "Oh, yes, please. Oh, it's bleeding. Look at that. Your skin's all gone, the muscles and tendons, and I'm down to the bone, rubbing on that bone." And yeah, if you want to put something on that, that'd be great. And you put something on there, some aloe vera or some myrrh or some golden seal. And when you leave, I go back to rubbing it again. And you come back next time you come to visit, and I'm still rubbing that arm with this sandpaper. "Oh, can I put something on there?" "Oh, please, it really hurts. I'm getting deeper into the bone." "Sure." And you put your aloe or whatever on there, and you leave, and I'm back to rubbing. You got to stop the cause. I got to stop using the sandpaper. And so as we work with people, yes, we can use lavender and different essential oils or different herbs to address the problem, but you got to get to that root cause. Fevers, gangrene, gas or flagellants. It's a gnat repellent. I use it to keep gnats off of me when I'm in my garden. There's a lot of gnats down where my garden is. And so I'll take it. I'll take lavender and I'll take it and I'll put it on my hands. And then I usually wear a ball cap out in the garden, and I'll rub it on my ball cap on the bill and on the top. I'll rub it on my shirt, even rub it on my face. And then it'll last about an hour, a little more. And then the gnats start bothering me again. Well, I'll pull out the lavender and put another application. It's good for grief and sorrow, dry hair, hair fragrance, hair loss. Hair loss? Yes. Hay fever, herpes simplex, hyperactivity. You know, there's so many kids today that have ADD, ADHD, according to the teachers or the specialist. Sometimes it's just a boy being a boy. But get some lavender and see if you can use that to help calm them down. It lowers that hyperactivity. Impetigo, inflammation, insomnia, itching, jet lag, dry lips. Are you looking for something to put on your lips when they're dry? Put you some lavender. Mastitis, menopause, mental stress, mood swings. It's a mosquito repellent, so I also use it also for mosquitoes. I don't have a lot of mosquitoes, but it's good for mosquitoes. Muscular paralysis, pain, Parkinson's disease, phlebitis, physical stress, poison ivy or poison oak. You can just apply that lavender when you get into poison ivy or poison oak. Post-labor, postpartum depression. And again, as we look at root cause, postpartum depression, research today is showing if we could get that estrogen in line after that baby's born, that's probably the cutting edge of as we look at postpartum depression, according to research. And so how do we get that estrogen back in line? Yes, we can use wild yam cream. We can use nettle tea. We can use flaxseed. 3 tablespoons, grind it, eat within 15 minutes twice a day. Drink a quart of the nettle tea a day. Those things are things that we can do to get that estrogen back in level. But another very important one, I've known

Nutrition was big, but we've had two gals get pregnant this year, and they'd worked with their physician and they couldn't get pregnant. And what we did was we just juiced them vegetable juice, 16 ounces of vegetable juice, three times a day. And those hormones went back to like they were supposed to, and they got pregnant. Well, as we look at the issue of postpartum depression, if there's an issue there, you can also give them vegetable juice, and that can help to stabilize their hormones also, along with the wild yam, the flaxseed, and the nettle tea. But lavender's good, but we want to get back to as much as possible. Rashes, relaxation, rheumatoid arthritis, it's a sedative, it's good for seizures, it relaxes down. Dry skin, skin sensitivity, skin ulcers, it's good for sleep, helping a person fall asleep. It's good for stress, stretch marks, sunburn. Again, it's good for burns. Well, sunburn's a burn. So yes, we use aloe vera on burns. Well, you can use lavender oil on burns, and that will help that sunburn diminish much, much more quickly. Tachycardia. And tachycardia is when you have a resting heartbeat of 100 or greater. So you can, that's a resting, not when you're out walking and working out, but a resting heartbeat. Well, you can just use the lavender, and that can help to calm down and lower that pulse. Why? Usually pulse is increased when a person's stressed. When a person's stressed, you increase cortisol. You increase adrenaline. And most folks are being chased by the bear all day long. They're in fight or flight all day long. And that just has them at a pulse that's high because they're fighting that bear all day long or running from that bear all day long. So lavender helps to calm them down. Well, does that get to root cause? No. We got to figure out what that stressor is and try to find out where we can help them there. But if you're dealing with tachycardia, yes, the lavender does help. Teeth grinding, teething pain for a child, tension, thrush, ticks. Now, if you have a tick, don't put the lavender on top of the tick and just leave. You want to remove that tick and then put the lavender on that area. Save that tick if you're concerned that it may be Rocky Mountain spotted fever or Lyme disease. Ulcers, leg ulcers, and also varicose ulcers. Vertigo. A lot of folks have vertigo that I work with. They come in and they're having some problems. Lavender is one of the essential oils we use for vertigo. Withdrawals, worms. If a person has worms in their body, wounds, and also wrinkles. Safety on lavender is safe for neat application. And when in doubt, use lavender. Lavender is really, really good. Let's take a look at another one, and that's eucalyptus. Eucalyptus is the first essential oil that I ever was exposed to. My grandmother used something called Vicks. Vicks, I think, comes from North Carolina. And she put Vicks on any problem. If you had problems with a sore throat, she'd just take a finger of it and stick it down your throat and you swallowed it. Well, I don't recommend that. That has petroleum jelly in it. But that eucalyptus really did help the throat, the sore throat. If your nose was stuffy, she'd stick it in your nose or put it on your lip. If you had congestion in the chest, she'd put that Vicks on the chest. Well, what was in the Vicks that made it work? It was the eucalyptus. It's extracted. The method is steam distillation from the leaves. Common application methods can be applied neat or diluted 1-to-1 for children and those with sensitive skin. It can be diffused or inhaled inhale the aroma directly. So you can use an infuser like this into the room. And I like using the eucalyptus oil a lot. And it's invigorating. And it helps you breathe better. Or you can just smell it straight. It's an analgesic, antibacterial, antiviral, a catalyst, disinfectant, expectorant, hypotensive, and insecticidal. It's good for asthma, bronchitis. A number of years ago, I was working with a good friend of mine, Dr. Joel Arcilla,
top surgeon in his field in Philadelphia. He's also a trauma

I'm a physician. And Joel taught me that if a patient was on, say, albuterol, for they were having problems with asthma, bronchitis, COPD issues, they would use a nebulizer, and they would put the albuterol in the bowl of the nebulizer. Well, albuterol has some side effects. And so what Joel would do is he would take that bowl, and he would put in distilled water. And then he would just take two drops of eucalyptus oil and put it in there and have them just breathe it through the nebulizer. It's amazing how well it works. I have quite a few people that come and buy the eucalyptus oil, and they no longer use the albuterol because it's a bronchial dilator, just like mullein is a bronchial dilator. But we can get it into the lungs so much faster by using the eucalyptus essential oil. Eucalyptus oil is one that you want to make sure it's 100% pure, 100% eucalyptus oil, because you're breathing it into your lungs. You don't want it to be partially eucalyptus oil and something else in there as a filler liquid, because you're going to be ingesting that, breathing that, or breathing it in into your lungs, and then it gets straight into your blood there. So you want to make sure it's 100% eucalyptus, 100% eucalyptus. It's good for cancer, cellulite, colds, congestions, coughs, disinfectant, dust mites. It's good for earaches, fevers, flus, kidney stones, malaria, mental sluggishness, muscle fatigue, pain. You can take that in the area that you're having pain, put that eucalyptus on there, either neat, or you can mix it if you have problem, if you want it to go further, or you don't want it to evaporate, you can use it one-to-one with a carrier oil. Respiratory, shingles, it's also with sinusitis. Safety on eucalyptus, dilution recommended if you put it straight on the skin. Possible skin sensitivity. Peppermint. Peppermint is another very, very popular essential oil. I probably sell more peppermint than any of the essential oils that I sell. Extraction method, steam distillation from leaves. Common application methods can be applied neat or diluted one-to-one with a carrier oil, diffused or inhaled aroma directly. Orally, where you just take it, straight orally. I'll put it in my water. Actually, I'll start off my day, and I'll take my water, and I'll put about two drops in my water, and that's my first water. Now, I would use lemon oil first in the morning, but I use MSM, and the MSM I use for, I've got an area right here that I use MSM for, I have inflammation, and it works very well. I'll take it. If you use MSM, you use one teaspoon twice a day the first week, and then go to two teaspoons twice a day. Some people use as much as two tablespoons twice a day. At least you want to use the least effective. But I'll use the MSM for that inflammation. And there's a couple keys to using MSM. One is it works best if you're using it with vitamin C in your diet. But also, if you use a citrus with it at the same time, it nullifies the MSM. So you don't use it with an orange juice or lemon water or whatever. Well, the essential oil of lemon is

The common uses is alertness, and that's what it does. It helps me to stay alert. Allergies, asthma, autism, bad breath, burns, colon health, cravings. It's very, very good for the colon. Let me go back to colon health. When we're dealing with colon issues of IBS, irritable bowel syndrome, colitis, ulcerative colitis, Crohn's disease, I like using peppermint. Peppermint is very good for going in and healing those tissues. And so when you put it in the water and drink it, it's going to go down and it's going to get systemically throughout the system and help. Cravings, digestive discomfort, energy, or fevers. Gamma radiation exposure, gastritis. It's going to help if a person has, a lot of people have gastritis today, and that peppermint's going to help with that gastritis. Well, again, you don't want to just treat the signs and symptoms of gastritis. You want to figure out the cause of gastritis. Well, is it because they're not chewing their food right? Is it because they're drinking with meals? There's a number of reasons it can cause that gastritis, so they're eating the wrong foods. Headaches, hives, hot flashes, loss of sense of smell. If you have a person that's had problems with losing their smell, try some peppermint essential oil, see if that will help them. It's good for memory, migraines. My son uses it for headaches. He'll take it and just take and puts it up here, puts it over here, and it works real well for headaches. Lavender also. I like a combination where you mix two oils, one part lavender, one part peppermint. You can do it neat, or you can add a carrier oil. So a one part lavender, one part peppermint, and one to two parts of the carrier oil. Put it in a roller ball and rub it up here, and it works real well for headaches or migraines. Milk supply decrease. Muscle stiffness and sinusitis. Safety, dilute for topical application and avoid at night. So peppermint can be a little hot, depends on you. If it's too hot, use a carrier oil. Our next one is lemon. Its extract method is cold pressed from the rind. Your citrus are going to be a lot more affordable because there's a lot of essential oil in the citrus. If you or looking for affordable, good quality essential oils, start out with a citrus, orange, a wild orange, lemon, and it's going to be a lot more affordable. It's cold pressed from the rind. Common application methods can be applied neat. Now, this is one of the things we have to be careful in using citrus. Avoid direct UV light for up to 12 hours after using on the skin. So if you're going to use it on the skin, you can't be out in the sunshine. So I'd say don't use it in the daytime because we need sunshine. Diffuse or inhale in the aroma directly. It can be taken orally. It can be put in capsules. It can be put in beverages, or you can put it in cooking as a flavoring. And my wife, Mary Lou, she has quite a few essential oils. We have a deli and a smoothie and juice bar. And she has a whole row of essential oils that she will put in the food that we serve for folks. And it's amazing. They love the taste. The essential oils, you want it to pop visually, and you want it to pop taste-wise. And when she's added the essential oils, she's been able to make it taste even better. And you also get the therapeutic value to it also. So it can be used in cooking. Properties, it's an antibacterial. So lemon, that's why we use lemon in our rocket fuel, is because it's antibacterial. It's an antioxidant, antiseptic, it's an astringent, it's a cleaner, a degreaser. So if you want to clean up something lemon is real good to clean up a grease area. Orange is also good for a cleaner. Detoxification, disinfectant, it's a diuretic. It's a mucilitic. It's used for allergies, arthritis. It's good for concentration, if you're needing to concentrate and think well. It's congestion. It's a degreaser. Edema. Furniture polish.

Have you ever seen furniture polish that had lemon oil in it? Well, that's why, because it just makes a good furniture polish. Gallstones, gout, heartburn. So if a person has some heartburn, take you some water, a glass of water, put some lemon essential oil in it and have them drink it, and it can help take care of that heartburn. It's good for the kidneys. It's also good for a liver and kidney detox. When we do a liver detox, we'll use olive oil and lemons, and that will detox the liver, the kidneys, the gallbladder, and also will clean out the colon when we do the flush, the saltwater flush. It's a lymphatic cleanser. It's good for mucus. It increases the pH. That's another reason we use the lemon each morning, is because we want to increase the pH. And there was a writer years ago, Ellen White, and she said we should drink lemon water every morning. Every morning we should drink lemon water. So if you don't have a fresh lemon, get your lemon oil. It's going to be very therapeutic. And just put that lemon in your water and drink that, because it's a lot more affordable than going out and buying lemons. Yes, lemons are very good for us, but if you can't afford it, this is another way of doing it. For reflux, rheumatism, sinus drainage, varicose veins, and also water retention. So it works like helps work like a diuretic. Safety, avoid direct sunlight up to 12 hours after topical application. Our next one is orange, another citrus. It's cold express from the Rhine. Common applications can be applied neat, avoid direct sunlight for up to the 12 hours. Again, it's a citrus. You can diffuse it or inhale it, the aroma directly. You can use it orally. You can put it in capsules. You can use it in beverages, or you can put it in cooking. And orange is another one that's very economical. That's not going to cost a lot, that you can get into using the essential oils, get you some lemon, get you some orange, and start using it. Again, if you're using it internally, make sure it's 100% and it doesn't have anything else added to it, and that it comes from a really good source. Wild orange is anti-carcinoma, antidepressant, antiseptic, energizing, immunostimulant, and a sedative. It's good for anxiety, colds, concentration. So both the lemon and the orange are good to help you with concentration. You can put it in your cooking. It's good for depression. It's a good detoxer. You can use it for people who have problems with fear. It just helps to calm them down. Heartburn, insomnia, irritability, lack of energy. Are you ever lack of energy? You stick a little lemon, stick a little orange, and it'll boost up your energy. Peppermint, it boosts up your inner energy. Menopause, scurvy, sluggish bowels, and stress. I work with folks that will come in, and one of the questions I ask people is, how often do you have a bowel movement? Well, it's regular. I don't ask them if it's regular. How often do you have one? Don't even ask them how many times a day. How often do you have one? Maybe every 2 or 3 days. Maybe every 5 days. Every 2 weeks I have a bowel movement. I have ladies that come in every 3 weeks unless they take something. So a great way for sluggish bowels, they can have some wild orange. Put it in their water and drink that, and that can help with the bowels. Now, what's the cause of bowels not working right? Many times it's four major things. Not drinking enough water, not eating enough fiber. Now, when I was in school, they taught us in nutrition we needed 25 grams of fiber a day. Now they're telling us, nutritionists are telling us, we need 50 to 60 grams of fiber a day. So number one, adequate water. How much is adequate? According to the University of California at Davis, it takes a half a gallon of water to run a kindergartner. Well, we're a lot bigger than a kindergartner. So that's a kindergartner who's sitting on the couch. But that kindergartner's out playing like they should be, even more than a half a gallon. So from a kindergartner to up to 128 pounds is a half a gallon of water just to sit on the couch. Over 128 pounds, it's our body weight divided by two. So let's say you weigh 200 pounds. So that's easy. That's 100 ounces of water to sit on the couch. It's a little more than three quarts.
If you're out exercising, you need a good 4 quarts. If

you're 300 pounds, you need nearly 150 ounces of water. If you don't have adequate water, what happens is the hypothalamus says, where's there some water? Ah, there's some in the colon. And it soaks that feces dry to get more water, and it just dries that feces out. Well, I don't want to suck that stuff back in. And so you want plenty of water. Number two, plenty of fiber. The problem with fiber today is so many people have a refined diet. Now, there's some of our listeners are listening in countries that you don't have the problem of the affluent diet. Well, you're blessed. You're eating your rice. You're eating your beans. You're eating your vegetables. You're eating your fruit. You're getting good fiber. And you probably don't have that problem in your country. But places who are, say, in England, Singapore, might be in Australia, New York City, Vancouver, wherever you are listening today, if you're not eating enough fiber, quality fiber, it can cause problems with the colon, of that sluggishness. Number three, exercise. Exercise is critical. A good walk, jumping on a rebounder, a mini trampoline, a great way to increase that peristalsis. And number four, Dr. John Harvey Kellogg. Kellogg was a gastroenterologist, considered the best physician in the world in his time. And Kellogg had over a 2,000-bed hospital. Huge, 2,000 beds. And Kellogg found that if we eat breakfast, dinner, and supper. Now, I say dinner, that's a noon meal. I grew up on a farm. Breakfast, dinner, and supper. If you do eat supper, it needs to be at the same time every day. If it gets off, then it messes with peristalsis. And the other thing that Kellogg did that's very, very effective is using massage. And he'd take a cannonball and he'd wrap it with a piece of leather and sew it like a softball and roll it, pick it up, and roll it. Well, we don't have too many cannonballs around today, so you can just do some massage, or where you're pushing down, pushing over, pushing up, pushing down, if there's a problem. But you can use the wild orange, and that will help to stimulate. Again, the four major things, adequate water, adequate

extraction is distilled from leaves. A common application can be applied neat, diffused, or inhaled inhale the aroma directly, or it can be taken in capsules. It's an analgesic, antibacterial, antifungal, antiparasitic, antiseptic, antiviral, and a decongestant. Now, are you hearing this here? It's antibacteria. It will kill bacteria. Antiviral. It'll kill viruses. That's exciting. So what do we use it for? It's good for acne, athlete's foot, bacteria, bronchitis, candida, canker sores. If you got a canker sore, just put a little tea tree oil on there. Cavities, cold sores, colds, cuts, dandruff, helps with diarrhea, ear infections, flus, gum disease. You can put some tea tree and it will help with the gum disease. I like myrrh, golden seal, tea tree, all great for gum diseases. Hives, itchy eyes, lice. I sell a lot of tea tree. At the first of the school year, tea tree is right up there with peppermint. I sell a lot of tea tree when school season starts. And what we do is you take the you open it up and you'll take that kid's head and you just put it in there. Or you can take and open it up and just put it in a spoon or put some gloves on and fill that glove full of tea tree oil and then massage it into that kid's head and just make sure that scalp is just thoroughly covered with tea tree oil. Neat. By itself, just neat. And I'll use a teaspoon, two teaspoons, whatever we need, to make sure that scalp is just really soaked with that tea tree oil. And we'll leave it there for maybe 15 minutes, even 30 minutes, as long as there's no irritation to the child. The second key is you've got to get a comb, a special comb, to comb out those nits that the lice make. But guess what? It kills them lice. And then what mom can do is she can take and put the the tea tree oil in the into the bottle of shampoo, because it can soak it up into the bottle and it can pull the toxins from the bottle into the shampoo. So I take to save money for these folks. We live in Appalachia, and folks don't have a whole lot of money. And so we take the bottle and we put the shampoo, whatever we normally do, and then put several drops, maybe 5-6 drops of the tea tree oil, and then wash that child's head every day, and it keeps the lice from coming back. After the child, we've soaked it really well, then we'll go back and we'll wash that tea tree out with their shampoo. But if you want to get rid of lice, this is my number one tool. MRSA, methicillin-resistant Staph aureus. It's a staph infection that we're seeing more and more of. It's killing people. You can have hospital-acquired, community-acquired, but tea tree is one of the things that's used for MRSA. Pink eye, rashes, scabies, another little bug little feller, shock, sore throat, staph infections, tonsillitis, different viruses, and also for wounds. The safety on tea tree is you can use it neat for application. Our next one is vetiver, and vetiver is exciting. I really get excited about vetiver. Extraction method is steam distillation from the root. Common application methods can be applied neat, or it can be diffused or inhaled the aroma directly. The properties, it's an antiseptic, antispasmodic, immunostimulant, rubefacient, sedative, stimulant, tonic, and vermifuge. It's good for ADD and ADHD. It's good for anorexia and anxiety. I had a lady come in one day, and I was working with a group of other ladies, and this lady comes in, and she goes over to me and she says,

Well, she didn't even say anything, but I could tell she wasn't doing good. And I said, just a moment, to these other ladies. And I walked over to her and I said, ma'am, are you okay? As we say in my area, she just wasn't right. And I said, ma'am, are you okay? And you could tell she was about to explode like Mount St. Helens. And I said, what's wrong? She says, my anxiety is so bad. And probably one of the worst anxiety cases I've seen in 30 years working in healthcare. I said, what's wrong? She says, my anxiety is so bad. Do you have anything for me? I said, I'll be right back. So I walked over to the other room and I picked up my vetiver and I picked up my lavender. And I came back in and this lady was so fragile. I said, ma'am, let me show you. So I took and I put the vetiver on first. I just put just one drop. Rubbed it in here so I could get it up in my brain, my carotids. Two good breaths. Then I took my lavender, put lavender on there, rubbed it in. And I did the same thing. I said, can I do this for you? She says, yes, anything. I need help. And so I took it and I put it on her and both of them. And I said, let's just give it a moment. And I went back over and I helped to help the other ladies that I was with. And my son, Walter, he was over working with another lady, and less than two minutes, he finished with that lady, and I gave him the signal, Walter, I need help with this lady here. And so he went right to her, less than 2 minutes, and he started talking to her, can I help you? And she sounded like a total different lady. So I turned, and she says, it's gone. The anxiety's gone. I can't believe it. That fast, her anxiety just went right down. It's called the PTSD oil. I was speaking in Pikeville, Tennessee at a church, and this man came up to me, and he said, I was in Vietnam. He says, I have PTSD. And his right eye was kind of twitching, and he said, I'm having kind of a PTSD attack. And I was doing a class on hydrotherapy, open to the community. And he said, what can you do for me? And I said, let's try something. So I did the same thing, the vetiver and the lavender. I said, try that. Go back and sit down a minute and let's see how fast. Literally less than 5 minutes, maybe 4 minutes, the man came back up to me and he said, and I could tell the twitching was gone out of his eye. And he says, I can't believe it. I feel so much better. He says, where can I get that stuff? And I said, well, just give me a call tomorrow. This was on a Sunday. I said, call me tomorrow. I'll get you some. And it works very, very well. So it works good for anxiety, concentration, depression, focus, insomnia, irritability, learning difficulties, poor retention, postpartum depression, PTSD. It's good to put on scars, stretch marks. It's good for tuberculosis and also vitiligo. Safety on the vetiver, you can apply it neat. Our next one is frankincense. Out of all the herbs, and someone asked me this morning, Walt, what is your favorite herb? I have to say it's frankincense. Frankincense is... it's just, if it don't work, use frankincense. It covers so many problems. Frankincense is a little expensive, but if you get a normal size bottle of frankincense, a little bit bigger than this one, a bottle about this big, that bottle is going to have 250 drops in it. 250 drops. You only need one drop. So that means you can do 250 doses. Take your costs, divide it by 250. It's pretty economical. What's the extraction method? Steam distillation from gum and resin. Common application methods can be applied neat, diffused, or inhaled aroma directly or orally. And I

I'll take frankincense. If you want to get it into the brain very rapidly, you just take one drop on your thumb, hold it up there for 2 minutes. It's going to go transdermally up through the roof of your mouth. It's going to go past the blood-brain barrier. It's going to get into the brain, and we'll use that for brain cancer. But frankincense is another one that's just very, very powerful for cancer and a number of things. It's anti-carcinogenic, anti-carcinoma, anti-catarrhal, antidepressant, anti-infectious, anti-inflammatory, antimicrobial, antioxidant, antiparasitic. Do you see? It's so much. It's very, very powerful. Antiseptic, antitumoral, restorative. Have you ever heard of frankincense before? Remember when Jesus was born and the wise men came and they brought gifts? Frankincense. Frankincense was one of the gifts. Myrrh, also very, very powerful. And gold. It's used for allergies, Alzheimer's disease, autoimmune disorders, back pain, brain injury, breast cancer prevention. And so what women are doing is they're taking the lavender, because we use lavender and frankincense to treat breast cancer. They're actually putting lavender on their breast as a prevention for breast cancer. And it's keeping those breasts healthy where that cancer doesn't even come. Another key to breast cancer is iodine. Iodine is huge for preventing breast cancer. 12.5 milligrams a day is very, very important for breast cancer. The average Japanese lady who they're not as prone to get breast cancer, they're taking around 13 milligrams of iodine a day. Average American woman today is taking 0.125 milligrams of iodine a day. See, we don't eat salt, iodized salt anymore. We're using the Himalayan salt, we're using the sea salt, and it doesn't have the iodine in it. Women have to have iodine to help prevent breast cancer. It's also very important during those first, especially two trimesters. But if the mother will use the iodine, 12.5 milligrams, first trimester, second trimester, third trimester, and then go to 50 milligrams while she's nursing. And then when the child can chew things, give the child 3.125 milligrams to chew until the child, if the mother nurses on till two, or if she stops, continue with the baby using the 3.125 milligrams. Significantly improves that child's IQ. On average, they're finding that it can increase that child's IQ 10 to 15 points above the mother's IQ. Some really good research there. Cancer, cellular health, congestion, cough, dementia. Frankincense is also good for focus, headaches, immune system, jaundice, liver detoxification, scars, sciatica, seizures, stretch marks, trauma, tumors, and warts. Frankincense is, again, my go-to. If I'm not sure which one to use, I grab the frankincense because it covers so many areas. Also, wound healing, and ladies, wrinkles. You've seen wrinkles on there several times. So grab that essential oil for your wrinkles if you're wanting that. And then safety, frankincense is safe for neat application.

Some of the greatest triumphs of the church are when victory is snatched from the jaws of defeat, when it seems all hope is lost, and yet God comes through for his people in a remarkable way. Again and again throughout history, God seeks to remind his people that their greatest strength is not in their intellect, their education, or their experience, but in relying on him. In Acts chapter 12, the church was in its infancy, and each leader of the church was extremely important with huge responsibilities. Three of these early leaders were Peter, James, and John. At the time, there was a king named Herod, who was a convert to the Jewish faith and was apparently very zealous in carrying out

four squads of soldiers assigned to watch him. Four soldiers would watch him at any one time, and there were four groups who rotated. Two soldiers would be chained to him, one on each arm, and then two more would be either side of a locked and bolted door. Escape would be humanly impossible. God is often dramatic and waits until the very last minute to do something, most likely to ensure that there is no human way to fix the situation. On the night that Peter was due to be executed, the Bible records that he was sleeping. This itself is amazing, but the peace that he had comes from having a relationship with Jesus. The Bible says in Acts chapter 12 and verse 7 that an angel came down and light filled the prison. He tells him to put on his outer clothes and his shoes, and then his chains fall off. They walk out the first door past the guards and then out the second door, and then Peter walks through the gate into the city. For Peter to escape would have been humanly impossible, or to rescue him from prison, but God performed a supernatural act for someone who was very dear to him. Peter, finding himself a free man on an empty street, makes his way to the house where his fellow believers were praying. After he knocks on the door, a woman named Rhoda comes to it, and recognizing Peter's voice, she's so surprised she leaves him there and goes and tells the other believers that Peter is at the door. Eventually, he is let in, and they realize that God has performed yet another miracle. Peter was not destined to die here in Jerusalem. God still had a special work for him to do in preaching the gospel. It was Peter who wrote to the church in 1 Peter chapter 4, verse 12, to not think it strange when fiery trials come upon them. He knew from personal experience what it was to be delivered, and he writes to encourage us to trust God in our trials. Whilst on this occasion, God chose to deliver in a miraculous way, reminding us that God has 1,000 ways to provide for us, of which we know nothing. He does not always deliver this way. May we trust God in our trials, whether he delivers us or whether he doesn't, remembering the words of 1 Peter chapter 4, verse 13, to rejoice inasmuch as you are partakers of Christ's suffering.

As we look at a beautiful garden with its opening buds, let us remember that this is an expression of our Father's love. As we note the varied tints of the flowers and inhale their delicate fragrance, let us think of the words, "Consider the lilies of the field, how they grow. They toil not, neither do they spin. Yet I say unto you that even Solomon in all his glory was not arrayed like one of these." God has given us the flowers to teach us lessons of trust. Wherefore, if God clothed the grass of the field, which today is and tomorrow is cast into the oven, shall he not much more clothe you, O ye of little faith? We are pilgrims and strangers on this earth, looking for a city which hath foundations, whose builder and maker is God. The path in which we travel is narrow and calls for self-denial and self-sacrifice. We meet with trial and with conflict. But God has not left us to travel without help. Our pathway to the heavenly Canaan is bordered with the fair flowers of promise. They blossom all along the way, sending forth their rich fragrance like flowers in the gardens of this earth. To blot the promises of God from the Word would be like blotting the sun from the sky. There would then be nothing to gladden our experience. God has placed the promises in His Word to lead us to have faith in Him. In these promises, He draws back the veil from eternity, giving us glimpses of the far more exceeding weight of glory

which awaits the overcomer. Let us then rest in God. Let us praise Him for giving us such a glorious revelation of His purposes. Gather the promises in the Word today and take time with Jesus.

Hi, I'm Cameron DeVasure, and I'm here again at Amazing Discoveries, and so thankful for the opportunity. I'm going to be sharing a series of messages entitled Studies on Ministry, and this particular message is entitled The Ministry of Angels. Now, as we begin a study of God's Word, let's begin with a word of prayer, and then we'll dive right in. Let's bow our heads, shall we? Dear Heavenly Father, thank you so much for this opportunity to be together, to study your Word. And Lord, today we ask that your Holy Spirit, the same Spirit who inspired these authors to write these words, would now write these words on our heart, make application in our lives so that we can understand them and reflect your character to the world. For we pray it in Jesus' name. Amen. In Matthew chapter 6, we'll begin our entire series in this particular message in Matthew chapter 6. Jesus, apparently in his ministry, was frustrated, rightfully so, with the way in which people were praying, the religious leaders of his day were praying. And we read in Matthew chapter 6 and verse 5, he says, "And when you pray," speaking as to his disciples, "you shall not be like the hypocrites. For they love to pray standing in synagogues and on the corners of the streets that they may be seen by men. Assuredly, I say to you, they have their reward. But you, when you pray, go into your room. And when you've shut your door, pray to your Father who is in the secret place, and your Father who sees in secret will reward you openly. And when you pray, do not use vain repetitions as the heathen do, for they think that they will be heard for their many words." Then he says in verse 8, "Therefore, do not be like them, for your Father knows the things you have need of before you ask him." So basically, he's making a difference. He's saying, don't be like those who just hollowly pray these empty ceremonial rounds, repetitious over and over and over. He says, pray with sincerity. He's a heavenly Father. Speak to him. And now Jesus models that type of prayer. And he says in verse 8, again, "Therefore, do not be like them, for your Father knows the things you have need of before you ask them." And then in verse 9, "In this manner, therefore, pray. Our Father in heaven, hallowed be your name. Your kingdom come, your will be done on earth as it is in heaven." And of course, the prayer continues on, but I would like to launch into our study today from here in Matthew chapter 6 in verse 10, where Jesus prays this sincere prayer, the prayer of his heart to his Father, that we would also pray that our Father's will be done. And it just doesn't say just generally or at some point, he says in a particular manner, on earth as it is in heaven. Now let's think about this for a moment. If the desire of Jesus' heart was that his Father's will would be done on earth as it is in heaven, and that's what he taught his disciples to care about, to think about, to pray to our Heavenly Father for, then it's incumbent upon us to understand how heaven works to get the Father's will done so that we can replicate it here on the earth. Does that make sense? That if we're going to have a ministry on earth that's to reflect heaven, then we need to understand how heaven works to accomplish the Heavenly Father's will. So let's go to Scripture to figure out how ministry works in heaven, how the Father's will is

done there. And we'll go to the book of Revelation. Now, I'm sure there's several places we could go in Scripture to understand this, but let's go to Revelation chapter 4. I think one of the most poignant pictures of how heaven operates to accomplish our Heavenly Father's will. The Apostle John in vision is taken into the very throne room of heaven. And we read in Revelation chapter 4 and verse 1, "After these things I looked, and behold, a door standing open in heaven. And the first voice which I heard was like a trumpet speaking with me, saying, 'Come up here, and I will show you things which must take place after this.'" Which, by the way, if you ever hear a voice from heaven with an open door in heaven saying, "Come up here," go. John certainly does, and watch what he sees. "Immediately," verse 2, "I was in the Spirit, and behold, a throne set in heaven." Clearly, he's having a vision of heaven itself. "And he who sat there was like a jasper and a sardius stone in appearance, and there was a rainbow around the throne in appearance like an emerald. Around the throne were 24 thrones, and on the thrones I saw 24 elders sitting, clothed in white robes, and they had crowns of gold on their heads. And from the throne proceeded lightnings, thunderings, and voices. Seven lamps of fire were burning before the throne, which are the seven spirits of God. Before the throne there was a sea of glass like crystal, and in the midst of the throne and around the throne were four living creatures full of eyes in front and in back. The first living creature was like a lion, the second creature like a calf, a third creature like had the face of a man, and the fourth living creature was like a flying eagle. The four living creatures, each having six wings, were full of eyes around and within, and they did not rest day or night, saying, 'Holy, holy, holy, Lord God Almighty, who was and is to come.' And whenever the living creatures give glory and honor and thanks to him who sits on the throne, who lives forever and ever, the 24 elders fall down before him who sits on the throne and worship him who lives forever and ever, and cast their crowns before the throne, saying, 'You are worthy, O Lord, to receive glory and honor and power, for you created all things, and by your will they exist and were created.'" That's the entire, by the way, chapter of Revelation chapter 4. And it's a picture of the throne room of God Almighty, who was and is to come, and has surrounded by these 24 other thrones, and these four living creatures, and the seven spirits of God were before the throne. And everything is centered around this being, this who the Lord God Almighty, who's holy, holy, holy, as they say. And all of them exist to do his will, and heaven has this particular structure. Now, as you continue into Revelation chapter 5, you see the entrance of a lamb who was slain. And we'll just skip down to verse 6, and it says, "And I looked, and behold, in the midst of the throne and of the four living creatures, and in the midst of the elders, stood a lamb as though it had been slain, having seven horns and seven eyes, which are the seven spirits of God sent out into all the earth." And if we had time today, we could talk about, which I'm hoping we'll do at a later time, how basically Revelation chapter 4 and 5 is heaven's perspective of the day of Pentecost. How Jesus here returns from his mission accomplished on the earth, and those seven spirits of God, which consistently in the book of Revelation is a reference to the Holy Spirit, is sent out into all the earth. And you get this picture of how the Father's will is done in heaven. He's surrounded by these 24 elders. And he's got these four living creatures and the seven spirits of God, which is the Holy Spirit. And Jesus Christ comes back, and it's all centered around this throne. And you would get this picture of heaven that these are the key figures. These are the ones who execute the Father's will. This is how heaven operates. But the passage continues. As we continue reading in Revelation chapter 5 and verse 11, we read this. "Then I looked and heard the voice of many angels around the throne, the living creatures and the elders, and the number of them was 10,000 times 10,000 and thousands of thousands." 10,000 times 10,000. That number's up in the millions. Now, there's three members of the Godhead, the Father, the Son, and the Holy Spirit. There's four living creatures surrounding the throne. There's the 24 elders, and they get most of the attention. But beyond this immediate sphere of the key figures in Revelation 4 and 5, there's this massive sea of angels. Massive sea of thousands upon thousands of angels. And they join in the chorus, and they worship the Lord. Listen, basically, I wanted to show you here in Revelation 4 and 5, this throne room of God, how he operates in heaven is, of course, the Father is central, and the Spirit and the Son have their roles to play within the Godhead. And there's these four living creatures, these 24 elders.

elders. But beyond that, there's this vast sea of angels. In fact, by far, not even close, the vast majority of the inhabitants in heaven aren't the members of the Godhead or the four living creatures or the 24 elders. Heaven's population is almost entirely, is primarily angels. Now, they may not get the press, if you will, that all the other creatures do, but they're there. And what is it that they're doing? Let's go to the book of Revelation. From the book of Revelation, let's go to the book of Hebrews, back to the left in your scriptures, Hebrews chapter 1. The Apostle Paul sets out to talk about the supremacy of Christ in comparison to every other creature, including the angels. The burden of the first chapter of the book of Hebrews is the supremacy of Christ even over the angels. But in so describing the supremacy of Christ, he explains what the role of the angels is. And this is fascinating. For we'll start with chapter 1 and verse 5. For to which of the angels did he ever say, "You are my son, today I have begotten you"? And again, "I will be to him a father, and he shall be to me a son." Paul is basically saying, this is not just another angel, this is Jesus Christ, the very Son of God. A distinction between Christ and the angels. But in verse 6 he says, when he again brings the firstborn into the world, he says, "Let all the angels of God worship him." So angels worship Jesus Christ. And then it says in verse 7, and of the angels he says, "Who makes his angels spirits and his ministers a flame of fire." Now that's a reference from the 104th Psalm that the Apostle Paul, I believe, the author of Hebrews, inserts right into his explanation of the superiority of Christ over the angels. And he says, again, referencing Psalm 104, "Who makes his angels spirits and his ministers a flame of fire." There's an equivalence there between the angels of God and the ministers of God. He goes on, in fact, verse 14, later on the same chapter, just a few verses later in verse 14, speaking again of the angels, "Are they not all ministering spirits sent forth to minister for those who will inherit salvation?" Apparently, the Apostle Paul, and I believe rightly so, has this picture in his mind where, yes, it's the will of the Father, and the Son has a particular role that the angels can't even do, and the Holy Spirit is sent out into all the earth. There are things that only God can do. Absolutely. Eternal life, creation, redemption, these are prerogatives that only God has. He's the creator. Everything else is a creation. But beyond that, there are things that those creatures, those created beings, in this case the angels, are expected to do. They are ministering for the salvation of the lost. They're ministering spirits sent forth to minister to those who will inherit salvation. See if the Bible folds this, fleshes this out a little bit more. Let's go back to the first book of the Bible, Genesis chapter 28. Genesis chapter 28, we're building this picture that Christ and the Godhead, the Father, the Son, the Holy Spirit, work through their created beings for the good of other created beings. Watch this now. Genesis chapter 28. You perhaps know the story well. Jacob is sleeping one night and he's out alone and he dreams this dream. We'll pick it up in chapter 28 and verse 10. Genesis chapter 28 and verse 10. "Now Jacob went out from Beersheba and went toward Haran. So he came to a certain place and stayed there all night because the sun had set. And he took one of the stones of that place and put it at his head. And he laid down in that place to sleep. Then he dreamed, and behold, a ladder was set up on the earth, and its top reached to heaven. And there the angels of God were ascending and descending on it." Now get this picture. He lays down and he has a dream and he sees a singular ladder. He doesn't see a whole field of ladders. He sees one ladder and it's extraordinary in its dimension. It goes all the way up to heaven and all the way down to earth. So again, it doesn't prop up in heaven and it's not short of the clouds and it's aiming towards heaven. It goes all the way to heaven. And in the same way, it's not dangling from heaven short of the ground. It goes all the way to the ground. And upon this ladder, he sees angels. Continuously
ascending, going up, and descending, coming down. There's traffic on

this ladder, up and down, from heaven to earth, from heaven to earth. Notice the ladder doesn't move. The ladder is not always coming up and then going down, up and down, up and down. The ladder is stationary. It is a permanent bridge between heaven and earth, but upon this bridge, the angels of God ascend and descend. Now, that's basically the last, if I'm not mistaken, the last reference to that ladder in Scripture until we get to the New Testament, when Jesus himself gives the application, the interpretation of the meaning of this mystical ladder. What is this ladder? Let's go to the Gospel of John. When Jesus was just beginning his ministry in John chapter 1, we pick up the story. He's calling his first disciples and has an interesting interaction with a doubter right at the very onset of his work. John chapter 1. We'll just pick it up in verse 43. John chapter 1 and verse 43. The following day, Jesus wanted to go to Galilee, and he found Philip and said to him, "Follow me." Now, Philip was from Bethsaida, the city of Andrew and Peter. Philip found Nathanael and said to him, "We have found him of whom Moses in the law and also the prophets wrote, Jesus of Nazareth, the son of Joseph." And apparently everything in that speech was good till he said Jesus of Nazareth, which apparently was quite unappealing, because in verse 46 we read, "And Nathanael said to him, can anything good come out of Nazareth?" Now he's open, but he's skeptical. He's got some doubts. I love the response of Philip, by the way. Philip said to him, "Come and see." You just come and evaluate it for yourself. I'm not going to get into a debate. I'm going to get an argument, a doctrinal, theological. Just come here. Take a look for yourself. In verse 47, Jesus saw Nathanael coming toward him, and he said, "Behold, an Israelite indeed, in whom is no deceit." Nathanael said to him, "How do you know me?" And Jesus answered and said to him, "Before Philip called you, when you were under the fig tree, I saw you." Now he has to give, notice, Nathanael's a skeptic. And so he gives a little evidence upon which to build some faith. Just a little bit. How did you know where I was? What I was thinking? What I was doing? This fig tree, how do you know who called me? How did you know that? So Jesus just gives a little mustard seed of evidence. And watch what happens now. Nathanael answered and said to him, "Rabbi, you are the Son of God. You're the King of Israel." And I don't want to put words into Scripture, of course, but I have to imagine that Christ almost was astonished himself. He said, "Wow, that was easy. Perhaps the rest of the ministry will go this well. I'll just give a tiny little evidence and people will believe they're so fit." Of course, that's not what happened. But in this case, Nathanael was really excited about this concept that here is a man who knew I was under the fig tree. "You're the Son of God," he says. Then watch what Jesus says in response in verse 50. Jesus answered and said to him, "Because I said to you, I saw you under the fig tree, do you believe? You will see greater things than these." It's like, if you think the fig tree thing was big, wait till you see the lame walk, the blind see. Wait till you see the dead raised to life. But then he adds in verse 51, "And he said to him, most assuredly, I say to you, hereafter you shall see heaven open and the angels of God ascending and descending upon," and this time he doesn't say the ladder, he says, "the Son of Man." Clearly, Jesus Christ was familiar with the Old Testament passage. In fact, I believe it was he who inspired that original dream, and now he's come as the fulfillment of that, and he said, "You think that's good? I am that ladder. And upon me, you will see the angels of God ascending and descending. You're going to see greater things. You're going to see miracles happen." And notice what he implies there. How will these miracles happen? By the angels of God. Through the conduit, the access, the bridge to heaven that is Jesus Christ, now the angels can minister to those who will inherit salvation. It's a fascinating concept. Jesus leaves it right there in its little infancy, and he doesn't unpack it. He just says, "You will see the angels."

angels of God ascending and descending upon the Son of Man. Is it possible that God works not so much personally, but through others, through created beings? Is it possible that our Creator relates to His creations through the other created beings? I believe that's the case. In fact, we'll just do a quick survey of Scripture to establish this foundation and give you some concrete examples, some of which I'm guessing might even surprise you. But let's take a look. The Old Testament book of Daniel, Daniel chapter 6. We'll go very briefly through these just to give you a brief overview of the many times that God, instead of God Himself coming down, He sends an angel to do His work for Him. Daniel chapter 6. In verse 22, when Daniel, that great prophet, the faithful man of God, was thrown into the lion's den, we read in Daniel's response to the king after he had been thrown into the lion's den, he said in verse 22, "My God sent His," what? "Angel to shut the lion's mouths, that they have not hurt me, because I was found innocent before him, and also you, O king, have I done no wrong before you." He says, the Lord God sent His angel and shut the lion's mouths. We're likely familiar with Psalm 91, but if not, we'll turn there quickly and see what Scripture says about the ministry of angels. Psalm 91. We'll start with verse 10. "No evil shall befall you, nor shall any plague come near your dwelling, for He shall give His angels charge over you to keep you in all your ways. In their hands they shall bear you up, lest you dash your foot against a stone." So when we have a problem or difficulty or trouble arises and rescue is needed, God doesn't necessarily send down a member of the Godhead once again. He doesn't always send out the Holy Spirit. He doesn't always send His Son. He doesn't come in person, but He sends His angels to shut the lion's mouth, or His angel to protect you from the difficulties that come up. In fact, Jesus Himself, when He was here, this is fascinating. Go to Matthew chapter 4. When Jesus was here as a human being, when He was God in the flesh, He was ministered to, He was a recipient of the ministry of angels. Matthew chapter 4, and notice this, that in the wilderness of temptation, after Jesus in verse 10 said to Satan, "Away with you, Satan, for it is written, you shall worship the Lord your God, and Him only shall you serve." Then the devil left him, and behold, angels came and ministered to him. It's fascinating. Jesus was the recipient of the angels that He Himself had sent. Fascinating. And let's go to Revelation chapter 14. One event that has not happened yet, but I believe is soon to come, the second return of Jesus, is described in poetic language in chapter 14 of Revelation. And it says in verse 14 and onward, "Then I looked, and behold, a white cloud, and on the cloud sat one like the Son of Man, having on His head a golden crown, and in His hand a sharp sickle. And another angel came out of the temple, crying with a loud voice to him who sat on the cloud, 'Thrust in your sickle and reap, for the time has come for you to reap the harvest of the earth is ripe.' So he who sat on the cloud thrust in his sickle on the earth, and the earth was reaped." Now look at verse 16 closely. "So he who sat on the cloud," which is clearly the Son of Man, as just says, this is Jesus Christ, "thrust in his sickle on the earth, and the earth was reaped." There was a sickle in His hand. He was the one on the cloud. It was His return, and He's the one who does the reaping in Revelation 14. Now compare that picture with Jesus' own description in another place. I believe Jesus inspired both the account we read here in Revelation and also the one that He gave when He was here in chapter 13 of the book of Matthew. Matthew chapter

Now, is it possible that Christ can receive credit for doing something that he personally doesn't do? Think about that. Is it possible that Christ can receive credit for something, doing something that he personally didn't do? Now, before you think, oh, that's heresy, it's... Wait. We see the same thing with God the Father, do we not? Remember back in Revelation chapter 4, they're surrounding the throne and saying to God the Father, "For you created all things." But they followed up, "And by your will they exist and were created." It was the will of the Father to create, but who was the member of the Godhood who executed that will? It was Jesus Christ. John chapter 1 says very clearly, nothing was made that he didn't make. Colossians chapter 1, all things were made by him. So though the credit goes to the Father, it was his will that they were created. The execution of that will was Jesus Christ. Now, is it possible that the second member of the Godhead, Jesus Christ, operates in the same way? That he also executes or has others execute what is his will? Clearly, again, we see in Revelation 14, the pictures describe that he comes down and reaps, but he himself said the reapers are the angels. Now, let's put this together. Let me give an illustration. Several years ago, in a different time, in a different place, a different economy for sure, I had the opportunity to build a house. And I built a house. But you know what I didn't do? I didn't drive one nail. I didn't build one wall. I didn't lift a finger. And that house was built. And at the end of the day, everybody who saw it said, "Hey, you built a house." And I said, "Yes, I built a house." Now, why does the credit go to me if someone else did the hands-on labor? Because it was by my will that it occurred. I made the selection. I input the funds for sure. And so I ordered this thing, I commanded this thing, I had the transaction, I had the will to have it created, and then someone else did it. But you know what's fascinating also in the house? Okay, you hire a contractor, but he didn't drive the nails either. He hires subcontractors, and they hire laborers, and they hire, you know, so there's a whole chain of command that the guy driving the nails is several steps away from the guy who ordered the house to be built. But at the end of the day, I built a house. Now, that's not incorrect to say, it's just how it operates. Apparently, God's government, his kingdom, operates by delegation. We see this over and over. Well, for instance, 2 Timothy chapter 3. 2 Timothy chapter 3 in the New Testament. How the book of Scripture came into being. How do we have this Bible that we all have? 2 Timothy chapter 3 and verse 16. Notice what it says very clearly. All Scripture is given by inspiration of God. So we hold up the Bible. We don't just say this is a good book. We say this is God's book. It's his authorship that we see here. But let me ask you a question. Did God come down and pick up a pen and write the Scriptures? No. He delegated. He had proxies. He had pen men. And they wrote the Scriptures. You know, you see that also. It talks about how holy men of old, and Peter talks about this, were moved by the Holy Spirit to write what they did. So it's still God's book, but he had others execute his will. We can see this, I want to read to you a fascinating statement from a little book called Selected Messages, Volume 1, page 21, speaking of the inspiration of the Word of God. It is not the words of the Bible that are inspired. What? Now listen carefully. It is not the words of the Bible that are inspired, but the men that were inspired. God moved men and they moved their pens, right? Inspiration, she continues, acts not on the man's words or his expressions, but on the man himself, who under the influence of the Holy Ghost is imbued with thoughts. So the Holy Ghost moves on the individual, and the individual puts those ideas into writing. But the words receive the impress of the individual mind. The divine mind is diffused, right? So we don't have a laser beam focus here. The inspiration is to the individual writes, but at the end of the day, it's still the Word of God. The divine mind

And will is combined with the human mind and will, thus the utterances of the man are the word of God. That's how inspiration works. Let's take a look at a couple other instances in Scripture. Let's go back to Genesis chapter 4. Something that, until I understand this operating by delegation that the Lord does, this ministry of angels, how could Genesis chapter 4 make any sense at all? If you recall, in Genesis chapter 1 and 2, everything was perfect until, with Adam and Eve, until they fell in Genesis chapter 3, and he created a barrier between God and man. Isaiah very clearly says this, but our iniquities have separated us from God. God had told Moses, you cannot see my face and live, right? So after the fall, the very next chapter, in Genesis chapter 4, we have the very first murder, where Cain murders his brother Abel. And notice we'll pick up in verse 4 of Genesis chapter 4. Abel also brought of the firstborn of his flock and of their fat. And the Lord respected Abel and his offering, but he did not respect Cain and his offering. And Cain was very angry, and his countenance fell. Now notice carefully what the scripture says in verse 6. So the Lord said to Cain, why are you angry? And why has your countenance fallen? If you do well, will you not be accepted? And if you do not do well, sin lies at the door, and its desire is for you, but you should rule over it. And then, of course, we know in verse 8, he disregards the counsel of God, kills his brother Abel, and then the Lord speaks to him again in verse 9. Then the Lord said to Cain, where is Abel your brother? Now, how is it possible that the Lord can speak to this murderer? Or is it possible that the Lord's message came through the Lord's messenger, an angel? Again, commenting on this, I believe from Inspired Commentary in Patriarchs and Prophets, page 74, we read these words. Notwithstanding Cain's disregard of the divine command, God did not leave him to himself, but he condescended to reason with the man who had shown himself so unreasonable. And the Lord said unto Cain, where art thou? Why is thy countenance fallen? Through an angel messenger, the divine warning was conveyed. If thou doest well, shalt thou not be accepted, and if thou dost not well, sin lieth at the door. Let's look at another one. Genesis chapter 11. Turn over to the right just a few chapters. Just after the flood, we find this experience of the wicked once again, the Tower of Babel. And notice what it says in Genesis chapter 11 in verse 6. Well, we'll start with verse 5. But the Lord came down to see the city in the tower which the sons of men had built. Notice it says, the Lord came to do. Now nothing that they propose to do will be withheld from them. Come, let us go down. And there confuse their language that they may not understand one another's speech. So the Lord scattered them abroad from over the face of the earth, and they ceased building the city. Therefore, it's called Babel, because there the Lord confused the language of all the earth, and from there the Lord scattered them abroad over the face of the earth. You notice that all the action to arrest the attention of the people, the building the tower, and disperse them over the rest of the planet, consistently, every single verse gives the credit for this to the Lord. But watch this. Story of Redemption, page 73, following with this picture of God working by delegation. Speaking of the tower builders, they exalted themselves against God, but he would not permit them to complete their work. They had built their tower to a lofty height when the Lord sent two angels to confound them in their work. Men had been appointed for the purpose of receiving word from the workmen at the top of the tower, calling for material for their work, which the first would communicate to the second, and he to the third, until the word reached those on the ground. As the word was passing from one to another in its descent, the angels confused their language. And when the word reached the workmen upon the ground, the material was called for which had not been required. Is it possible that God receives credit? Now, I know this, again, seems so crazy of an idea, but most of the things that God does, he doesn't do personally. He does them, of course. It's his will, his power, his administration. He's the sovereign.

He's the king. But he has servants to execute his will. Perhaps no clearer example of this is found in the book of Matthew. Matthew chapter 8, fascinating piece of scripture. When I first understood this, it literally shook my mind a little bit. I was like, what am I just reading here? Matthew chapter 8. Matthew chapter 8, we'll start with verse 5. Now, when Jesus had entered Capernaum, a centurion came to him, pleading with him, saying, Lord, my servant is lying at home, paralyzed, dreadfully tormented. Now, we'll set the stage a little bit. This is not an Israelite. This is not a faithful Hebrew. This is not a Jewish individual at all. This is a Gentile centurion, a Roman. But he's heard of Christ, apparently has faith enough to believe that something can be done through his power. And he appeals to him. I have this servant at home who's paralyzed and dreadfully tormented. And notice Christ responds lovingly to this plea. And he says in verse 7, and Jesus said to him, I will come and heal him. He offers to stop what he's doing right there. And Jesus in the flesh saying, I will come with you and heal him. Notice the centurion's response to Christ's offer of personally healing this individual. Verse 8. The centurion answered and said, Lord, and he gives two reasons why he rejects Christ's offer. Number one, Lord, I am not worthy that you should come under my roof. He says, first of all, this is way below your pay grade, right? Please, in fact, I'm not worthy to have you enter my house at all. I am unclean. You are the, I mean, he had faith that Christ had not found in Israel, by the way. But the centurion knew. He said, I'm not worthy for you to come under my roof. But then he adds this. But only speak a word, and my servant will be healed. So he says, you don't have to come all the way to my house. In fact, I'm not worthy to have you under my roof, but you can stay right here and just speak the word. Now, when you first think about this, you say, aha, the word of God has power, which, by the way, the word of God does have power. He can literally speak things into existence. I have no problem with that whatsoever. But is that what he meant in this context? That your word has these powerful properties that from here you could heal. Well, obviously that's not what the centurion meant because he explains what he means. As the passage continues, notice what the centurion says. Again in verse 8, only speak a word and my servant will be healed. Verse 9, for this reason, I also am a man under authority, having soldiers under me. Notice he's like, I'm under authority, so I get commands to do, but I don't do the commands. I have people who obey me.

I have servants who do it for me. And so when he says, speak the word only and my servant will be healed, he wasn't saying that the word itself has magic properties. What he's saying is you have authority to send someone else in your place. Because that's exactly the illustration that he gives. And notice again, just like Nathanael when Jesus marveled at his faith, notice verse 10. It's rare, by the way, that you find Jesus astonished or marveling. Most people are astonished at Christ, but notice this one apparently hit him pretty hard. Look at verse 10. When Jesus heard it, he marveled and said to those who followed, assuredly, I say to you, I have not found such great faith, not even in Israel. How is it possible? Jesus was astonished. He was amazed. He marveled. How is it possible that this Gentile Roman centurion gets it when Israel doesn't see it? I haven't found this great faith even in Israel. Commenting on this, we read in that beautiful tome on the life of Christ, Desire of Ages, page 316. Basically, the centurion was saying, as I represent the power of Rome, and my soldiers recognize my authority as supreme, so dost thou represent the power of the infinite God. And all created things obey thy word. So notice the centurion saw in Christ a parallel to himself. I represent Rome, but I have people who do my job for me, do the executing the will. You represent the kingdom of heaven, the heavenly Father to whom you're so closely connected, but you have servants to do your will, which of course is the Father's will. Again, as I represent the power of Rome and my soldiers recognize my authority as supreme, so dost thou represent the power of the infinite God, and all created things obey thy word. Thou canst command the disease to depart, and it shall obey thee. How does it work? Thou canst summon thy heavenly messengers, and they shall impart healing virtue. Speak but the word, and my servant shall be healed. And perhaps the most fascinating part about this commentary, is found earlier in the book, in Desire of Ages, page 143. We read this statement. The angels of God are ever passing from earth to heaven and from heaven to earth, bringing us back to Nathanael and the ladder, right? The miracles of Christ for the afflicted and suffering were wrought by the power of God through the ministration of the angels. And it is through Christ, by the ministration of his heavenly messengers, that every blessing comes from God to us. By the way, if you were to research this particular passage and find the earliest references to it in Review and Herald, January 21, 1873, and Spiritual Gifts, Volume 2, Spirit of Prophecy, Volume 2, page 67, is the identical word-for-word statement with one word added at the beginning. Instead of simply saying, the miracles of Christ, those references start with, all the miracles of Christ for the afflicted and suffering were wrought by the power of God through the ministration of the angels. I want to conclude with this thought. Jesus prayed to his Father. Again, don't be hypocritical. Don't be vain and repetitious. Speak to God from your heart. And what was on Jesus' heart was that his Father's will would be done on earth in the same way that is done in heaven. And as we explore how the Father works through his heavenly agencies, we realize that he works by delegation, that he has a will and he executes it through others. That apparently God wants to see his created beings work for the salvation of other created beings, work to help them, work to serve for them, execute his will for their behalf. Matthew chapter 9, I want to close with this passage here. Matthew chapter 9, because see, there's a work still to be done in this world for the salvation of souls. There is a work still to be done.

for the salvation of souls. And many times I believe that Christians think, well, if we pray to God hard enough, He will finish His work. Or maybe He'll send the Holy Spirit. Or maybe He'll do this. Or maybe He'll do... Is it possible there's a great big field of labor that God's will is for it to be accomplished, but He's looking for created beings who are willing to roll up their sleeves and go do the work that He commands? Matthew chapter 9, in verse 35. Then Jesus went about all the cities and villages, teaching in their synagogues, preaching the gospel of the kingdom, and healing every sickness and every disease among the people. But when He saw the multitudes, He was moved with compassion for them, because they were weary and scattered like sheep having no shepherd. Then He said to His disciples... Notice that Christ is here executing the Father's will, but there's a greater work than He can do Himself. So He turns to His disciples and says, "The harvest truly is plentiful, but the laborers are few." So what should we pray to the Lord? Verse 38. "Lord, slow down the work. Let there be fewer souls to win." Of course not. Therefore, He says in verse 38, "Pray the Lord of the harvest to send out laborers into His harvest." Friends, I believe that the Lord wants to accomplish His work on the earth right now. And I believe those who have inherited salvation are now supposed to work the same way the other messengers of God work. And we are to do the work of God in His behalf right here, to save the lost souls, to reach out to those who are hungering and thirsting for righteousness, to be the servants of God through whom God's will is accomplished. It is my prayer. And by the way, I believe it is my, I believe it's absolutely true that if angels could envy, they'd envy you. If their whole mission is to minister to the lost, but God has given that responsibility to us primarily, is it possible? Desire of Ages, page 297. With almost impatient eagerness. Now, I don't believe that the angels lose their temper or get upset, but watch this now. With almost impatient eagerness, the angels wait for our cooperation. For man must be the channel to communicate with man. And when we give ourselves to Christ in wholehearted devotion, angels rejoice that they may speak through our voices to reveal God's love. If angels could envy, friends, they would envy you, and they would envy me. They live to minister to those in need, and this planet of ours is the single neediest place in God's universe. This is where the front line of ministry takes place. And our prayer should not be, "Lord, You finish Your work. I will stand here and watch and praise Your name when it happens." No, our prayer should be, "Lord, I see the harvest is plentiful. Here I am. Send me." Let's bow our heads for a word of prayer. Heavenly Father, thank You for being a God who has such a marvelous will that You want good things to be done for Your creatures, even in this terrible, difficult controversy in which we find ourselves. Lord, You want to redeem the lost. You want to save the sinners. And we happen to live in a world where that harvest is plentiful. Lord, help us to no longer be settled for being watchers, but Lord, help us to be workers for Your cause. Make us Your ministering angels, Your ministering spirits sent forth to minister to those who will inherit salvation. Lord, let us be Your laborers. Let each of us pray, "Here am I. Send me," until Your work is done in the end. For we pray it in Jesus' name. Amen.

0: And at that time shall Michael stand up, the great prince which standeth for the children of thy people. And there shall be a time of trouble, such as never was since there was a nation, even to that same time. And at that time thy people shall be delivered, every one that shall be found written in the book.
1: The Bible says, and at that time shall Michael stand up. And there shall be a time of trouble, such as never was since there was a nation, even to that same time. When does that time of trouble begin? The answer is in the verse before.
0: And he shall plant the tabernacles of his palace between the seas in the glorious holy mountain. Yet he shall come to his end, and none shall help him. And at that time shall Michael stand up, the great prince which standeth for the children of thy people. And there shall be a time of trouble, such as never was since there was a nation, even to that same time. And at that time thy people shall be delivered, every one that shall be found written in the book.
1: When the two verses are read together, we see that a prophetic event precedes the time of trouble. Many students of Bible prophecy, religious writers and leaders over 100 years ago, believed and understood the answer of Daniel 11:45 as something called the Eastern Question. Here are some statements from those that believed in this prophecy.
2: Elder Daniels speaks this evening upon the Eastern Question. May the Lord give his Holy Spirit to inspire the hearts to make the truth plain.
1: Now the interests, the controversies, and the entanglements of the Eastern Question include all the kingdoms of the world that are upon the face of the earth. And when the crisis comes and the wrath of God is poured out, all nations drink of it. All nations come up to Armageddon. All nations join in the battle of the great day. A.T. Jones.

0: Eastern Question was a term coined by political and newspaper reporting of the 1800s. It was the question of how and when would the once great Ottoman Empire finally collapse. The Turkish dynasty of the Ottoman Empire had been in decline for many years, but had been prevented from collapsing by the help of other nations. History and Bible prophecy agree. If a careful study of the last six verses of Daniel chapter 11 is conducted, Turkey is the power that comes to its end in verse 45. Because of a geographical specification regarding the power exhibited in Daniel 11, 40-45, answering the Eastern question in the light of Bible prophecy concludes that at some point in time, the Turk will come to his end at Jerusalem. That event will bring on the time of trouble. The Eastern question, the belief that the Turk in Bible prophecy would come to his end at Jerusalem, fell out of favor after the end of World War I and was all but forgotten. The Turkish Ottoman Empire had allied itself with Germany during the war. The Germans lost the war in Europe, but the Turks held out in the Middle East for four more years, until 1923, when peace terms were reached and a treaty was signed. It was the Treaty of Luzon, dated July 24, 1923.
1: The Turkish people can finally share the joy that was felt in Paris and London 4 years ago. The enemy has finally been driven out. World War I in the Middle East is over. On July 24th, 1923, the great powers sign a treaty with

the Turkish government in the Swiss city of Lausanne. Now the borders of Turkey and the government in Ankara are recognized by all of Europe. On October 29, 1923, Mustafa Kemal, who helped to save his nation on the fields of Gallipoli, becomes the first president of the

0: People, I mean barely more than half the Turkish people. And by constitutional referendum, I mean resurrection of the Ottoman Empire. Yes, a minute majority of Turks have bestowed sultan-like powers to Turkish President Recep Tayyip Erdogan. He now has the power, nay, the right, to issue decrees, declare emergency rule, draw budgets, to appoint ministers and top state officials, to dissolve the parliament, and in general, overhaul the entire governance system into an executive presidency model that abolishes the office of prime minister. It also allows Erdogan to stay in the presidency until 2029, aka for life. Still, you might be thinking that this is just a consolidation of power, typical of any secular dictator. But the fact is that this is something else entirely.
1: It is a very serious changes are underway for Turkey's future.
0: This referendum was the culmination of a 30-year campaign by Erdogan to not just accumulate supreme executive power, but to remove any obstacles to Islamic rule of Turkey. As one Turkish writer puts it, what this presidential system looks like is the Islamic caliphate system in terms of its mechanism.
2: I think Erdogan clearly sees himself as the founder of the new caliphate, the world Islamic government, with Turkey at its center.
0: The Turkish Ottoman Empire was the last legitimate Sunni Islamic caliphate, ruling over nearly the entire Arab world for 400 years until it was dissolved following defeat in World War I. Turkey appears to be a throwback to the very, very old Turkey. As Prime Minister Davutoglu said in 2015 that Turkey will, quote, refound the Ottoman state, or, as a parliamentarian tweeted, quote, the 90-year-long commercial break of a 600-year-old empire is now over. This is not just about Turkey becoming more overtly Muslim. This is about using Islam as a unifying force in the region and using historical precedent to reclaim land that once belonged to the Ottomans. Erdogan's rhetoric got only more extreme, vowing to mobilize the Islamic world against Eurofascism, saying, quote, this matter is not a matter merely for Turkey. This fascism that shows its dirty face is negatively impacting all Muslims and foreigners living in Europe. But of course, he knows that it's really all the Pope's fault, saying, all the leaders of the EU countries went to the Vatican and listened to the Pope submissively. The situation is quite loud and clear. It is a crusader alliance.
3: Now you can well imagine what will happen when Tayyip Erdogan gets back the Treaty of Luzern, when Turkey gets back all that Europe took from them. Turkey will take back its power and rights for Khilafat. It can claim back its states including Syria, Mecca, Palestine, Iraq, and many other countries.
0: President Erdogan now has all the trappings of an imperial ruler. The dictatorial powers, the religious underpinnings, control of the media, and even a royal palace. With this referendum, Turkey has revived the Ottoman Empire in all but name. And should they decide to follow through with their imperial ambitions, there would be very little in the way to stop them, and Western Europe would be hard-pressed to defend itself with millions and millions of unassimilated Turkish Muslims already within their border.
4: Turkey is the strongest military power, military might in the region. It's the second largest army in NATO. And the statements coming out of Turkey should be very concerning to Americans. Erdogan is saying 1.5 billion Muslims are waiting for the Turkish government to rise.
3: The treaty also banned Turkey from trading its oil and petroleum resources. Here is how everything will change in 2023. The Treaty of Luzern was only valid till 2023. And 2023 is here. And 2023 is here.
5: Millions of Muslims believe that there is a sunset clause in the 1923 treaty and that it will expire on July 24, 2023. Whether this is true or not, it is irrelevant. Millions believe it is, and Turkey could pull out of the treaty at any time because none of the great powers that enforced the treaty in 1923 have power over Turkey now.
4: Turkey is the strongest military power, military might in the region. It's the second largest army in NATO. And the statements coming out of Turkey should be very concerning to Americans. Erdogan is saying 1.5 billion Muslims are waiting for the Turkish government to rise.
5: Turkey stands as a national guidepost to the world, that men may know what is going on in the sanctuary above. God's eye is upon his people, and he never leaves himself without a witness in the world. No man knows when Turkey will take its departure from Europe, but when that move is made, Earth's history will be short. Then it will be said, he that is unjust, let him be unjust still, and he that

that is righteous, let him be righteous still. Today is the day of preparation. While the world watches Turkey, let the servant of God watch the movements of his great high priest, whose ministry for sin is almost over. S.N. Haskell.

0: Today, we are going to talk about soil health. And this is quite a broad topic, but we're going to try and break it down into the simplest form that we can. Timon has taken everybody on a tour yesterday. Maybe you can just tell us a little bit how that went.
1: Yeah, the tour was actually really good yesterday. We were able to see the greenhouses and the field and a lot of the crops that are growing out there right now. We actually got quite a few questions and we were able to give quite a few answers as well, which was awesome. And it was a real blessing to just see how God lets everything grow out there and how even though our season started very late this year with cold and wet spring, we are still able to get a pretty good harvest coming on here. So it was very exciting. We didn't see everything, but I think we saw a pretty good part of it. So yeah, that's kind of where that went.
0: Good. And we added some pictures in the slides too for those people online and for some of the things that maybe we didn't get to cover in the
1: That's right,
0: tour.
1: Yeah.
0: So we're going to start with a quote. Country Living, page 9 and 10. The time is fast coming when the controlling power of the labor unions will be very oppressive. Again and again, the Lord has instructed that our people are to take their families away from the cities into the country where they can raise their own provisions, for in the future, the problem of buying and selling will be a very serious one. So, talking about raising your own provisions, here are some examples of different provisions that it might be. We have some corn, we have some zucchinis, we have some onions, and then in the middle we have some honeybees that you can have honey or you can use the beeswax, and they also will help to pollinate your garden, make everything grow nicely. Testimonies, volume 5, page 152. Can we be surprised if they are not prospered? If God does not bless their crops and they are disappointed, could our brethren remember that God can bless 20 acres of land and make them as productive as 100? So that's a good promise.
1: Yeah, that is pretty awesome. I don't know how much of you have grown bigger quantities of produce or food, but when you have lots of land that you need to take care of, sometimes when the weeds take over and you run out of time or you don't have enough hands to help, it can be quite challenging. But to know that God can bless even a smaller amount and make it enough for you to last and for the people to last that you are helping, then that's a really good promise. Here we have another quote from Testimonies for the Church, Volume 6, on page 178. And it says, if the land is cultivated, it will, with the blessing of God, supply our necessities. We are not to be discouraged about temporal things because of apparent failures, nor should we be disheartened by delay. We should work the soil cheerfully, hopefully, gratefully, and believing that the earth holds in her bosom rich stores for the faithful worker to garner, stores richer than gold or silver. So if the land is cultivated and we ask the Lord for his blessing and we trust that he will bless it, and he will, then it will supply what we need. Even though we might not see that right when we start the garden, even though we might have bad weather come at us or just other challenges that make it like we're not going to have anything to eat.
0: So it doesn't always go perfect?
1: Well, I mean, there's probably no year where everything goes perfect, I would say. I don't know about you, but
0: we're still on planet Earth.
1: Right, right. And so with God's help, it's possible. Without his help, I think it's pretty easy to give up halfway through the season. I'd say that way. There's another really good quote in the Health Food Ministry, page 39, and it says, I have been shown that study in agricultural lines should be the A, B, and C of the educational work of our school. This institution must not depend upon imported produce for the fruits so essential to healthfulness and for the grains and vegetables. This is the very first work that should be entered upon. So it's not just something we should kind of learn at the end of our day if we have time. It's something that's very crucial for us to learn and to study. And that brings me back to something I mentioned yesterday on our tour. I said, you have to take time to study your soil, to study your garden, your climate, your all the conditions that play into it. And you also have to do lots of trials. Try out different varieties, different types of plants. See what grows well and see what fits your needs and your wishes and your taste the best, right? And that way you can actually get out of the garden what's useful for you, right? There's one other one here from Adventist Home on page 142 and 143, and I'll just read the highlighted parts. And it says, the special needs of every variety of plant must be studied. Different varieties require different soil and cultivation. And then it says further down that not even the root fiber shall be crowded or misplaced. So it takes care to get plants to grow. And once you start them from seed and you transplant them and you prune them and you do whatever they need, it takes care. It's not just something you can do according to book. Like, it will take actual, you know, you have to invest in it. You have to actually take your heart and go there and do the part you can do.
0: I'll read the last quote here.
1: Yeah.
0: From Adventist Home, it's a continuation. It says, the shielding from frost at night and sun by day, keeping out weeds, disease, and insect pests, the training and arranging, and I'll skip to the bottom, the constant contact with the mystery of life and the loveliness of nature, as well as the tenderness called forth in ministering to these beautiful objects of God's creation, tends to quicken the mind and refine and elevate the character. So this isn't only about food and about things that will sustain our life, but it also helps us with our character development, because we have to have patience, we have to have perseverance, we have to be nurturing to these plants instead of just giving up and letting them die.
1: Right. And there's a lot of observation that goes into it that can really help you find what's causing different problems and see what you can do better. And oftentimes I like to do little trials where I just change one little thing. They were seeded the same day, they get the same water, but I change one little thing here or there and I see, okay, how do they perform different? And all these things, they actually help us too to learn and to grow and to, just like you said, get more patience and really bring our mind into what God wants to teach us there.
0: So the next thing we're going to talk about is till the soil. This is a big topic.
1: Yes.
0: there's a lot of talk about no-till. There's some videos that were put out saying that it was God's method, that we should never

0: touch the soil at all. But we know from the Bible that, and we're going to read some of those quotes, that we need to be tilling the soil. We need to be opening up the ground. Right. And here's a couple pictures of some methods that you can use. We have in the top left a big tractor tiller. On the bottom we have a little, just a hand rototiller that you can drive. And then a no-power tiller for when we can't buy or sell and we have no gas, that we can just push through our rows. And then we have the compost turner. Now, some of these equipment are bigger than most people would have, but it's an assortment just for the examples. So this is Fundamentals of Christian Education, page 368. The plow was only put in the depth of a few inches. The ground was not prepared for the seed, and the harvest was meager, corresponding to the superficial preparation that was given to the land. So here she's saying we need to be preparing the ground properly. And that doesn't mean going through with the tiller every single day.
1: Right.
0: And ripping everything up. That's overkill. There's a balance always.
1: Right.
0: So this is a picture before and after of what AD's garden used to look like. So God put us in a place that I think was to be an example for everybody, that even if you're given the worst piece of land imaginable, that God can still make something grow. So we have the big rocks. Some of those rocks are bigger than our heads. They were huge rocks that were in the ground. And when we went through and tried to open the ground, it was so hard. We could barely break through. And then once we did, we found that we should have been growing rocks instead of vegetables. And thankfully, now you can see when you went on the tour that we were actually able to grow some veggies. And we'll show some more pictures of the veggies we had in some of the previous years as well. This is from Christ Object Lessons, page 88.
1: So the soil will not produce its riches when worked by impulse. It needs thoughtful daily attention. None need stand in the field amid the sad wreck of their hopes. Sometimes we try to do a little bit here and there and we think, oh, we did pretty good, and then it doesn't turn out and we're like, oh, this whole garden thing, that doesn't work, you know, and then we're all sad. But if we follow God's principles and if we do our part and take our time daily and pay attention to what needs to be done, and, you know, keep the weeds down, water it when it's necessary, and work the soil so it's good for the plants to grow, then we will actually see a good harvest to come from that.
0: So the next thing is prepare the soil. And this may seem similar to working up the soil, but this goes a little bit farther to what the needs of the plant are. First, we have to break up the ground.
1: Right.
0: Especially, let's go back to the no-till concept. When you have really hard ground, there is no oxygen. Mm-hmm. The life in the soil is really poor, so you need to break it up. You need to be able to get the water and the oxygen, everything into there, so that things can start to live. So once you've broken up your ground, then you can prepare it. And we have some examples here of different amendments that you can use on your ground, because you want to be adding some things for your plant to feed on. So the top left is actually kelp meal. You can get that at a feed store for cattle or horses. And we add that into the garden. It has many different nutrients. Then on the right, we have alfalfa pellets. That's just ground up alfalfa plants. It adds nitrogen, which is in turn actually protein. That's what converts into protein in the plants.
1: Right.
0: We have some leaves, we have hay or straw or grass clippings or any of these things that can be added in to help the plants. So we're going to read one more quote here, and it says, "The seed placed in thoroughly prepared soil will produce its harvest." Now, maybe Timon, you can explain a little bit about organic matter and the importance.
1: Yes, so organic matter is basically, if you look it up online, it'll say it's anything that was once living. And here we're looking at different parts of plants that have now dried

0: up or died. So we're looking at leaves. Grass clippings can be very handy to add into the soil. Sawdust, even weeds, when they're terminated, you can use them back into the soil and they will actually be feeding a lot of the life in the soil. You can use different manures from different animals. And with those, you want to be careful because they can, when they're fresh, they can be pretty aggressive. And if they get added to plants that are growing there too close, it could burn the roots and it can have a bad effect on your plants. So you want manures to either be composted or put a little bit further away so they can slowly get worked into the soil. And also, you know, food scraps is also organic matter, so you can add those as well. All of those will feed the life in the soil that will actually make the nutrients available to the roots.
1: So that leads us into the macro and microorganisms that are actually in the soil. Now, we're not going to go into detail because it is very complex.
0: Yeah.
1: But just a basic understanding, I think, is really helpful when we start looking at our own soil. If we understand the basic concepts, we don't need all the fine little detail to grow a nice plant.
0: Right.
1: So on the image here, we have our plants. Then underneath, you see that organic matter, and that's any of the things that we just listed. Now, when we're talking about organisms in the soil, there's two main groups. I guess you could say three main groups, but the base level, the foundation of all life in the soil, is fungi and bacteria. Those two groups, bacteria and fungi, and those need to be in perfect balance. If you have one that's too high or another that's too high, then you're not going to be catering to the plants that are in your soil. Then the next layer of organisms are called they're still under microorganisms, but they are single cell organisms. So they can move around, they eat other things, and that is the protozoa, the nematodes, and the arthropods. Now some arthropods are big, like spiders are under that category, or beetles, but some are microscopic. So when we look under the microscope, we see these nematodes, they look like little snakes, and they swim through the soil, and they will eat the fungi, and they will eat the bacteria. And this is actually a very important process. If you miss any of those little guys in your soil, then your nutrients will be stuck in your soil, and it won't get into your plants. So we're going to discuss a little bit how we can help each of these categories to grow. Now, this is just a very interesting fact. There are more living microorganisms in a tablespoon of healthy soil than there are people on the earth.
0: That's pretty awesome.
1: So there is a lot of life happening under the ground that we don't even see. And that is what actually gives the health to our plants.
0: Right. So there's two types of living mini creatures there in the soil, to say it simple, that really need to be there, but when you work your soil and you grow your garden, you want more of one of them. And so before I start explaining any more of this, I want to ask you guys a question. How long can you survive and be happy without breathing air? How long? I don't think we would go into anywhere past 3 minutes, right? So oxygen is very important for us to live and to operate and to exist. Now, in the soil, we have different layers, and as you go deeper, there is less and less oxygen available. And we have two types of bacteria here that are very different when it comes to their needs about oxygen. So the one is called the aerobes, and they include the word aero, which is helping us to know it's talking about oxygen. So those, they need oxygen to live and to work and to multiply. So aerobes are more in the top part of the soil because there's more oxygen available. And when the soil is well drained and when the soil is loose, then the air can go further down, and then these will have more space to live. And we know all, if there's more space to live, then there's probably going to be more work done and more multiplication happening. Then there's the anaerobes, And those are the guys that like it far down, deep down, where there's no air, not much light, cool, and they do their thing. Now, for our plants to grow, we want a decent bit of aerob bacteria. And so if we work the soil and we allow air to get in there and we add organic matter that will feed them, then we're producing a very good environment for them to multiply and to work hard for us to feed our plants. So it's very important to keep that in mind. And it's pretty simple. I mean, you could study into it and there's lots to it, but that's kind of the basic of that. And if you have bacteria that are like anaerobes, those could be something like E. coli or others that can actually be dangerous for our plants or for us. So getting the oxygen in the soil is very crucial also to keep your plants healthy and then to keep the produce healthy that we eat. So I thought it would be kind of good to mention that.
1: We'll read a couple quotes from the University of Minnesota. Arthropods and earthworms consume soil, digest the bacteria, and excrete a clump of soil coated with secretion from the gut. This is getting more technical, but it's not too complicated. As beetles and earthworms chew and bury plant residue and burrow through the soil, they aerate the soil and create nutrient-lined channels for roots and water to move through. So when we have these little organisms, not the bacteria and the fungi, but the bigger ones that are moving a little bit of material. They're still microscopic. Some are bigger, like the earthworms or some beetles, but there's little guys too, and you need all of them. The earthworms are going to make these channels. Now the water and the air can get down deeper. Then you have the little guys like the nematodes, which are mini versions of earthworms, that make for the little root hairs to go through, and then the nutrients can travel nicely. And then when these bigger organisms eat the bacteria and eat the fungi, this is called chelation. Now it gets a little technical, but the bacteria and fungi are breaking down the rocks. And that is how you get the mineral to your plant. But if you don't have the big guys, it just stays in the bacteria and your plant never gets it. So you need the big guys to come and eat the little guys, and then the nutrients are chelated with the protein of that organism, and then it's bioavailable and given to the plants. So that's why you need all these guys living there. So the more organic matter we can give, the more oxygen we can give them, the right condition, the happier they are and the happier your plants will be. This is mycorrhizal fungi. They're friendly root invaders. They actually go inside the root of your plant. The fungal hyphae extend from inside the root out into the soil and often greatly expand the plant's access to nutrients. So this is just explaining again that having the right balance of the bacteria and fungi is actually extremely beneficial. Now, this is a very interesting slide.
0: Yeah.
1: In 1920, corn, this was commercially grown. This is not talking about your homegrown corn. This is commercial grown product, was 5% its weight in minerals. Now, it is 0.5% its weight in minerals. Because of the abuse done to the soil, too many chemicals, killing all the microorganisms, all the things that are not good to sustaining a healthy plant. And then here's another slide to just emphasize that this is even stronger.
0: That is pretty epic, yeah.
1: So this is not talking about your garden that you're taking care of. This is the things that you're getting at your grocery store, but it's pretty scary. And sorry, the nutrient actually goes past into the beans there. But this is different plants, and iron in parts per million. So this was a study done every 20 years. So at the

0: anything. And then 1983, they wouldn't publish the results. So we only can imagine how poor it actually was.
1: Right. So this is not to be said that the food in the store has no nutrients in it, but you can see how different things impacted in a way where it has a lot less of what we would expect. And so if we can grow food in our own garden, we can actually, with taking good care of it, we can actually bring our produce back to the levels we see there in 1943. And then our body will actually get what we need. Because if we eat produce that's very empty, if I can say it that way, then our body is going to be pretty hungry too, even though we ate all these healthy things. And so in order for us to be healthy and to get what we need to eat produce that's healthy and fresh and that has all the nutrients in it that our body needs. So that alone makes it worth it for me to try to grow as much as I can in my garden, because why would I not, right?
0: Like, yeah, and this is why we see people saying, oh, well, I know a lot of very sickly plant-based people. Well, that's because the food we're eating is poor. And people who eat meat, they're getting it secondhand, but the grass that the cows are getting is better than the food that we're eating from the store. So it's quite shocking, but when we grow our own food, then we can ensure that this is not the case.
1: Right.
0: And this leads into another topic called BRICS. B-R-I-X. This is a measurement of the fraction of sugar, and basically we use it to show the nutrient density in a food. Now, I'm going to grab something here.
1: Oh, yeah.
0: This is called a refractometer. And these used to be quite expensive. It's just a little tool. And you can use it to test any vegetable, any fruit, any of your foods, and see how much nutrients are in them. So before, when I was first getting these from after going through some of the nutrition schooling, they're around $200 for something like this, $300. But right now, we just ordered this one for $30 on Amazon. And it works just the same. There's no, it's gonna read fine. So you can get one of these for as little as $25 to $35. And then you can see your own vegetables compared to the store. So all you do is you take some juice, you put a couple drops on the sight glass, and then you just close the lid and make sure that it's spread around the entire lens. And then when you look through it, unfortunately I can't show you what it looks like, but there's a gauge that goes from zero to, depending on your refractometer, this one goes all the way up to 90. It goes quite high. Most are 0 to 32, which is plenty for any garden. If you're doing honey and things like that, then you need it to go up to at least 90 so that you can get the sugar content right. So you can test it with this. And then you have charts that you can look up what the density of the nutrients should be. So when we look at this chart here, you can look at something like apples. A poor apple would be 6 BRICS or under. The average is around 10. A good one would be 14, excellent 18. And there's a very interesting line on the end, which is disease-free. So when we're talking about BRICS, this is also the health of the plant itself. Just like us, the healthier we are, the more minerals and nutrients we have, the less we get sick. So the plants as well. Once they get a certain level, no bugs will harm them. Yes, deer will probably still eat your plants. They will love them at that point. But the little pest won't be bothering your plants. And they'll make you healthy as well. I have tested from the store peppers, tomatoes that were a zero at the store. So they look nice and shiny and red, but they were just given the base thing just so to grow and look good on the shelf, and you got nothing from them. So if we look here, this is from highbricksgardens.com. This is a quote. High BRICS foods have greater carbohydrate levels. Carbohydrates are the fuel of the body and they're used for basic metabolic function. This has tremendous implication on digestion and human health. All disease is the result of a mineral deficiency.

0: efficiency. Hybrix plants are insect and disease resistant. Now take note to the last paragraph. Plants in poor health emit an electromagnetic frequency that insects tune into. This, in effect, calls them in for a feast. Plants in good health emit a different frequency that insects do not tune into. So when
1: amazing.
0: You have a sick plant, it actually says, come eat me. I need to be gotten rid of. I'm not good to anybody. So when you have a lot of insect pests, it's most likely you have a sick plant. That does not mean that when you plant your first year of garden, you have some cabbage moths on your cabbage to just, you know, chop them up and throw them back in the ground. No, we should, you can still eat those plants. They're much better from your store. But eventually, once you've put a lot of time and effort and diligence, you can get your plants to the point where they are virtually disease and insect free. I don't know if, Timon, you maybe talked about some of the sprays that we use here.
1: Yeah, we did.
0: They're fully organic. We don't use any chemicals. They're bacteria, and you can get it. It's called BTK, Bacillus thuringiensis. It's a bacteria in the soil, and you can mix it with water, spray it on the plants, and it'll affect only the pest insects. No bees, no dragonflies, frogs, all these things won't be hurt. Only the insects that are disturbing your plants will be affected.
1: So how come it doesn't impact those good animals?
0: Good question. So why does it do that? So in our digestive tract, talking about physiology now,
1: right?
0: We are all acid digestive system. So the first thing that happens is our stomach is acid. Now, all the beneficial creatures in the world, and this is how God made it, which is amazing, are all acid digestive system.
1: Right.
0: All the bad guys are alkaline digestive system. So the bacteria, Bacillus thuringiensis, gets eaten by these insects, and it only lives in an alkaline stomach. So anything that is a pest has an alkaline stomach, the bacteria grows, and then the insect will die. But anything that ingests the bacteria that has an acid stomach, it won't even be affected. The bacteria go in, they die in the stomach, and nothing happens. So you can go, I wouldn't necessarily do this, but you could spray the bacillus on your plant and then eat the plant and nothing would happen. Because it'll go into your stomach, it'll be die because it's in an acid digestive system. Dragonflies are acid. They're good. They eat your mosquitoes, everything. Mosquitoes are alkaline, which is why they use Bacillus thuringiensis, but they use I instead of BTK. So they add it to water, Israelis variety, and that goes into the mosquito and kills the mosquito. So it's the same thing, fully safe to use for anybody. But it's a really great way. You can apply it once every week, every 2 weeks, and the insects won't bother your plants.
1: Right.
0: So a little bit more on the bricks. Poorly balanced soil will produce plants susceptible to disease. Properly balanced soil will produce plants resistant to disease. Insects and disease are the symptoms of a failing crop, not the cause of it. It's not the overwhelming invader we must fear, but the weakened condition of the victim. So this is just emphasizing again, the healthier we get our plants, the happier we're going to be. And also, I don't think this was in here, but the healthier your soil is, the less weeds you have.
1: That is true.
0: Because the balance of, remember I mentioned the bacteria versus fungi? That balance ratio for weeds needs to be high bacteria, no fungi. For your garden vegetables, they're balanced 50-50. So once you get that fungi and bacteria balance proper, the weeds actually are like, hey, I don't even have the right thing to grow, and they just don't grow. So the healthier we get all these things, all the pests start to become easier. Now you will get still some weeds, you're
1: right.
0: Still gonna get things, but that's part of our work that we have to do on this world. Nothing's perfect.
1: Yeah.
0: But the better we get to God's plan,
1: can definitely help.
0: Definitely helps.
1: Yeah. Okay, our next slide here talks about plant nutrition. All of us like to eat, and so do the plants. And here are just a couple natural amendments that you can get very

0: very easily from a feed store or a horticulture supplier. And those are all pretty safe to use. Obviously, you do want to, you know, use them according to the recommendations on the packaging there and make sure you don't use too much. Or sometimes if you use too little, you might not see an effect right away. But overall, it's always better to start a bit easier and then add a little bit more later if necessary. Here we have, for example, alfalfa pellets. They can be very helpful to bring nitrogen into the soil. There's limestone. It's basically ground up limestone, very fine powder form that can be added in.
1: And that's for calcium.
0: Right. That will bring calcium in. Then kelp, soft rock, phosphate, which is similar to the limestone, I guess. Then also compost and borax, which has the boron in it, and that just a tiny bit will last for quite a while. So those are things you can add in. One thing that is important to remember is that none of these things work overnight. So it's a good practice to apply those amendments either early in the spring, potentially late in the fall, even a little bit, and give them some time to come available, because if your plants are turning yellow and weak, and then you dump a bunch of this by the plant there, it's not going to help overnight. It might take a few weeks even before it makes any effect.
1: These aren't instant chemical band-aids.
0: Right.
1: These are things that take process of the organisms working them to your plants.
0: Right.
1: So it might take maybe 2 weeks or something for it to become available.
0: That's true, yeah.
1: And I'd like to just mention a little bit on the borax. Why did we include that there?
0: Yes.
1: places like New Zealand, some other places don't have boron in the ground naturally. So just because of the landscape, there's no boron. Mm. And borax is almost entirely boron. So borax, that's just the laundry detergent that's you can get at any store. It's a box. And all you need is a teaspoon to a tablespoon for 100 square foot bed of garden. So you need very little, and that gives plenty of boron. And boron helps with the immune system of your plant to create it to be healthy.
0: All right. Something else that's talked about quite often when it comes to gardening and growing your own food is something called crop rotation. And I believe it's something that's very important, and yet sometimes it can be maybe a little bit overrated. So what crop rotation means is basically that you will put different types of plants in different locations in your garden and you rotate them so that they all get a new fresh spot every year. And there's plants that are really hungry. They're hardworking plants and they're hungry and they feed heavy. And if you put them in the same spot every year, they will get weaker and they won't get as much as they want anymore, and then your crop won't turn out as good. So if you rotate them around, they'll have lots to eat every time they come into a new location. And then there's other plants that don't need as much, so they could come sometime in between. And then there's plants that are actually the opposite. They are very giving. They take stuff from the air, and this could be a long seminar here, but basically I'm just going to make it simple. Those actually absorb good things and they put it into the ground and they actually fill up the ground. For example, beans or different types of legumes, they'll actually help build up your soil. They'll put nitrogen back into the soil. So if you rotate your crops, you can actually benefit all your plants by taking out and putting back in and kind of going around like that. Now, if you have a small garden and you plant your crops very closely mixed

0: different crops, then it's a very good practice to have different crops there every year. And sometimes, if you have lots of land, it's okay to also let it rest some time and then go back to it next year and it'll be full of strength again. I don't know if there's anything else.
1: Yeah, and just, I guess as a rule of thumb, what I would say, like some of the heavy feeders like corn, there's others that are very heavy, but
0: squash
1: after
0: is
1: you
0: pretty heavy feeder
1: squashes
0: too, yeah.
1: or pumpkins, something
0: right.
1: like that, after those things have been planted there, you could plant a bean of some kind or a legume or a pea, any of those in that family, string beans, all of them work the same. They help to regenerate that soil.
0: Right.
1: So as a general rule of thumb, if you plant something next year, throw your beans there. And then it'll just help that process a little bit more.
0: That's right.
1: And then we're going to talk about composting. Now, this is something that both me and Timon are really excited about and really excited about doing here at AD.
0: Yes.
1: You've seen the picture of our compost turner there. Unfortunately, I haven't had quite as much practical experience as Timon has, so he's going to explain a little bit about the composting.
0: Yeah, so when we talk about composting here, we refer to thermal composting.
1: This isn't rotted food, okay? There's a huge difference between taking your food, throwing in a pile, and it getting stinky and smelly, and the compost that we're talking about.
0: Right. So in this process of composting with temperature, you're basically getting the soil through a process where it gets completely, everything breaks down, and then it builds it back up. Here we use different ingredients. We use different manures from different animals. We use hay, we use straw. You can add wood chips, leaves. We add all the weeds from our fields that we pick, go all in there. We do use food scraps from the kitchen as well. Then you want to add some clay or some soil that's got no rocks in it to just help build that up a little bit better too. And then there's different microorganisms that you can add in form of like a water spray that you can add in as well to help get the process started good. And just like we talked about earlier about the different type of bacteria that's out there, we need to be very careful how we make the compost. So there's one thing, also when you add lots of grass clippings and green stuff, the compost will heat up. It will get hot. Like if you stick your hand in there, it'll just about burn your fingers. So with that process, it's very important that you bring fresh air in that pile, especially at the beginning, the first week or two. You want to aerate that thing every day. Get it turned over so that the air can get in there and all the bad gases that start creating at the beginning can get out. And that will support the growth of the aerob bacteria that we need to work in there. And basically what happens in the thermal compost, these bacteria and the heat together break down everything. So you can throw weeds in there that have seeds. If the compost is done right and you turn it so that the inside comes to the outside and the outside parts come in so that every part of the pile has been in the inside being cooked for at least 24 hours, then there is no weed seeds that will germinate after this process. Even sickness and disease will be eliminated. And by, let's say, depending on your conditions and what you add in, between 8 to 10 weeks, you'll have really good soil that has very good nutrients and minerals in it, and that will be healthy. And one thing that really helps you to know that is when the compost is cooled down. If there's no more heat created in that pile, then you know it's toward the end of this process. Another thing is if it smells bad, then there's a high chance that you didn't get enough oxygen in there. And that, sometimes that happens if you get a lot of wet materials and old materials that have been laying somewhere for a while, then your pile could stop working, it could kind of collapse and go into an anaerobic process that really smells bad. So what's important is when you use compost, you need good compost. If you put compost in your garden that has still lots of heat in it, that's warm, compost that smells bad, compost that hasn't finished its process, then it will actually harm your plants. And I've seen different times where bad compost was used.

0: on crops. And one time there was actually a crop that has been completely eliminated, like the crop got killed by adding hot compost on it. So it's very important that the composting is done right. And I don't think that just what we're saying here right now will be enough for you to just go ahead and make one. There's lots of different information online that you can find about thermal composting, and you want to kind of study into that a bit to understand the concept of it. You want to check the temperature, you want to check the moisture, you want to check the CO2 levels. Now, when my family and I, we started doing composting at home like that, we actually started with a small pile. It was maybe like 2.5, 3 meters long, 2 meters wide, and about 1.5 meters tall. And we added all the ingredients from the farm we had in different layers. We watered a bit, put our microorganisms in, and then we had 2 pitchforks. And I'm the oldest of 4 boys, so our whole family added up to 6 people. And we were 2 and 2 at a time, would go with 2 pitchforks, one on each side, and we would turn that whole pile over. And when we got tired, the next 2 people jump in. And so we would go through the whole thing by hand. And after a couple weeks, we had compost that had cooled down, that smelled good, that was ready to use. And so we had used it for many, many years. And then we were looking at getting a compost turner, and the new one is pretty expensive. If you just have a small garden, it's probably not worth it for you to get one. So we prayed, and I looked with my dad quite a bit, and then we found this compost turner, which is actually on our farm here in this picture there. This one is an older one, but it works well, and we got it for probably, I don't know, 5% of the cost of a new one. It's very, very cheap, but still very good. And so once we got that, then we hooked that up to a tractor, and we were able to make a lot more compost. And we've had people over the years that would come and they would say, can I please have some of your compost? They would say, I shovel it off your farm there. I'll shovel it onto my trailer by hand. It's so good. My plants grow so well. So we use it a lot in our fields at home, and the soil has gotten a lot better, and our crops are doing really well. And right now my parents are going through a drought where there's not much rain for weeks and months already. And they haven't had much water to even water the garden, but the crops are still growing because the soil has been well built up and it holds the water, and the plants are actually doing pretty good still. So again, just a disclaimer there, it needs to be good compost. The process needs to be finished before you apply it to your plants. And there is a little bit more study that goes into it before I would suggest that you do it. So this is not quite enough. Here's just a short clip where you can see in a slow motion video how the compost turner picks up the materials. This is probably 1.5, 2 weeks into the process. And it picks it up and it throws it back behind itself and builds up a new windrow. And the way how the knives are set up is so that they take the outside and throw it in the center on the back so that everything gets into that core of that windrow once through that process to get sanitized and cleaned and heat it up.
1: Yeah, and on the compost again, this is how, or the main way, we get a huge influx of that good bacteria and microorganisms in our ground.
0: Right.
1: By producing this compost. Now, when I was doing here, we have a microscope that we can look at the soil and see every little bacteria, every little organism. And that's part of one of the schooling that I went to, is identifying some of these things. And it's very fascinating, because in the area here, I took samples of the soil and it was virtually dead. Even bacteria were having struggle. So then we started making some compost piles, just small ones, because we didn't have the big turner, we didn't have Timon at the time. And but you would see organisms showing up that were never in the area before, just because there might be eggs dormant, asleep there for decades. In the material, they will show up in the air, they will come on animals, they will find a way. Wherever you make a good environment for these to thrive, they will show up. And you could start, take a soil sample. The first time you take a sample of the compost, there's almost nothing there.
0: Right.
1: Because it's virtually dead. In a couple days, only days, you have, when you're looking on the slide of the microscope, you can't follow everything.
0: It's busy.
1: Just moving so fast. There's so many organisms just moving around, doing their

0: thing. And it's quite an amazing process. Now, not everybody has a microscope and see that, but one of the ways that Timon mentioned that we test that is with a thermometer.
1: Right.
0: So you check the temperature, and that's how you know your compost is good.
1: Right.
0: Now, the ones that we're using are 4 feet long thermometers. They're not short ones.
1: Yeah, you stick them right into
0: stick
1: the pile,
0: right in
1: and
0: the
1: then
0: pile.
1: You can see the temperature. And it's important that you kind of control that environment. If it gets too hot, your pile can get close to starting to burn almost. So you have to turn it to get it to cool down, get the fresh air in there again, and get all the CO2 out so that it keeps operating properly.
0: A good compost pile temperature is anywhere from 135 to 170 degrees Fahrenheit. That's Fahrenheit.
1: Right.
0: Unfortunately, that's how I'm thinking because
1: right.
0: that's the course I was taking
1: yeah.
0: from the States.
1: In Celsius, you want to try around 70 to 80 degrees. You don't want to get any higher than that.
0: And you can realize how hot that it
1: yeah,
0: is
1: that can
0: actually.
1: Definitely burn your fingers. So you need a certain heat, but if you're somewhere in that range, you're probably pretty good. It also depends on the time of the year when you do it. In the spring, it's going to be harder to heat it up because you don't have so much fresh material. Once you get into the summer and fall and you have lots of green grass, lots of weeds, lots of other scraps from the field, from harvest and kitchen scraps, and you add all these fresh things in, I mean, some of you might notice when you cut grass with your lawnmower and you pile up all the grass clippings on the pile, I mean, within 6 or 7 hours, if that grass has any moisture in it, it will start heating up in that pile. And after a day or two, if you open it up, you will see it's already white in there, it's hot and it's steaming. And that's a very similar process to what the composting that we're doing here does. So you want to make sure you get that air in there and you get it to get fresh air and make sure you get that CO2 out and also not get it too hot. Because that grass pile, it could even potentially start burning if it's big enough, right? So, yeah.
0: And the reason that it's heating up is the organisms are multiplying. That's
1: right.
0: What's actually creating the heat. So there you know that you have the right ingredients because
1: right.
0: your heat is building. So that can happen within 24 hours. You go from cold pile all the way to
1: very hot,
0: 80
1: yeah.
0: degrees.
1: Yeah.
0: And it happens very quickly. Bacteria are very small, and they don't take very long to reproduce. 15 minutes, some of these are every 15
1: yeah.
0: minutes doubling. Doubling every 15 minutes. Some are even faster. Some are a little longer. Some of your big guys, the arthropods that are really necessary, they can take half an hour up to an hour. But they're very important. Maybe you could read this?
1: Sure. So here's another quote from the Bible. And I think we all remember how Adam was out there in the field and God was talking to him and he basically said that the ground was cursed for our sake. And I'll just read here the highlighted parts. It says, "In the sweat of thy face shalt thou eat bread, till thou return unto the ground, for out of it wast thou taken, for dust thou art, and unto dust shalt thou return." And then, therefore, the Lord God sent him forth from the Garden of Eden to till the ground from whence he was taken. So one thing that is important to understand is here that gardening is not going to be easy because the ground was cursed for a reason, and that's going to stay until things are over in this world. So it will be hard work, we will be sweating, and we will be dealing with things that are not nice in the garden, okay? However, it also says that we need to till the ground and do our part to keep it clean and to do our part to grow the things that God wants us to be able to harvest there. We have another one here that talks about there's a time for everything, right? And it's very important to know what times we have to do what in the garden, right? There's a time to plant the seeds. And that time is probably not in the fall, 2 weeks before the first frost. And then there's a time for us to weed and to take care of the plants. And then there's times where we need to be harvesting and get that stuff out of the ground.

0: the process.
1: Right.
0: So now we're at time to seed. So if we look at different seed types, there's three main categories. We have hybrids, and these are seeds that do not produce true. Now maybe Timon can explain a little bit some of the differences here.
2: Yeah, so basically hybrid seed is, it's a seed that is in its first generation where it's been cross-pollinated, and you use very controlled environments to only bring the pollen in of the plant that you want to cross it with. And so it's very, very controlled environment. And then by combining either two or more lines of two different plants that you want to really get in there with the characteristics that you want, the color, the taste, the size, whatever the fruit should be, you can get very good crops out of that, and they'll be very even in the production, in the growth, in the color, in the taste, and everything. So hybrids overall are kind of a human-developed step up from what naturally happens out there. And they're not necessarily bad, but if you want to save your own seed, it's pretty hard because, let's say you take a carrot, for example. So you grow it this year with hybrid seed. In the fall, you harvest the carrot. You store it all winter. Next year, you go ahead and you plant it back into the soil, and the carrot grows a new plant and makes big flowers. And those flowers now will eventually produce seed. And when that goes to seed, that seed has information that's unthinkable of. I've tried it myself, and then you plant the seed the year after. I had white carrots, I had yellow carrots, I had some purple ones, red ones, some orange ones. Some tasted so bad that I didn't want to continue eating them. Some were big, some were small. It was crazy. But if you have the hybrid seed in the first generation, all of them are orange, all of them are straight, all of them are sweet. So from that perspective, the hybrid itself is not bad, but if you want to save your seed, it's going to be very unhelpful for you to get anything that's a good variety that you can continue on with.
0: And they're not the same as GMO.
2: Right.
0: There's a big difference between hybrid and GMO.
2: Maybe you want to explain hybrids, the GMO for us.
0: Yeah. No, hybrids are not dangerous to eat. So that's not the concern with the hybrids. It's
2: right.
0: Only if we can't buy seed anymore.
2: Bit
0: inconvenient, or if you want to be having varieties that are getting used to your area,
2: right?
0: Then they're not the best option, but they're very consistent. They're typically, especially in corn, there's not a lot of what I would say really great super sweet corn that's open pollinated or heirloom.
2: Yeah.
0: So hybrids are nice for that. They taste better, which doesn't mean that they're bad. But they're not GMO. GMO is a totally another thing. Hybrids can happen naturally in nature, but the ones you buy are just done more controlled. It's not something that's over-forced. Like genetically modified, they take the genes and they actually splice them apart and enter new information there, and it changes the entire plant, and there can be a lot of side effects from eating GMO foods. Hybrids, you can buy the seed at a grocery store, at a garden store, and plant them. You actually can't do that with GMOs. If you go and you pick a seed packet that's for your garden, none of them are going to be genetically modified. So you have no worries that if you pick a random seed packet off the shelf, it's going to be GMO.
2: Right.
0: But if you take the food that's in the grocery store, that can be GMO. Because they don't allow anyone that is not a commercial contract grower to grow GMO seeds because it's so controlled. And if you get, I used to live in Saskatchewan, they have big farms. We're talking like 20,000 acres, 50,000 acres, some of the farmers I knew there. And they, one of the farmers, he had a lot of land and he was doing canola. And canola is all GMO. And he had a volunteer crop, so that means that some of the seeds went on the ground and they started to grow. Since he didn't pay for those seeds, they came and made him terminate the entire crop because he didn't pay for that. So he had to till everything under, and he got no crop that year because he didn't seed it and he didn't buy it from them, contract. So you don't have to worry, you're not buying any GMO seeds. And then the next group we have is

0: open pollinated slash heirloom, because they're actually the same thing.
1: Right.
0: The only difference is the fancy word heirloom means that it's very old. Open pollinated
1: could be a new variety.
0: Can be a new variety, but it is still the same characteristics, which means that you can keep the seed and it's going to be the same plant year after year. So you plant, like Timo was saying, a carrot or some beans or whatever it may be, save the seed, plant it again, you're going to get the same variety.
1: Right.
0: The only difference is the hybrids are going to act very similar every single year because it's that same strain. An open pollinated, now this is a good thing and a bad thing.
1: Right.
0: They actually adapt to the climate they're grown in. So they're the same variety, but they actually start changing. So if the season's different, the soil's a little different, the rain is a little bit different, moisture, they'll actually start changing. So one nice thing is if you start your garden, every year you keep your seed, it's going to get better because the plant's more adapted to your area. And those seeds, maybe when you bought them, were maybe they were grown in India, maybe they were grown in Mexico, maybe they were grown in some place like this, but then you're living in Canada and the weather's different, but you can get that plant to change over time. And that's how a lot of the open varieties come about, is they have one and they just pick the seeds of the plants that they like the best, that grew the best, save them, do it again the next year, and you can do that yourself.
1: Right.
0: So I threw this in here. It's a very funny one, but it's something that's very easy and that can actually really help your plants, especially when you don't have, maybe you don't have time to do all the amendments that we talked about. So this is a foliar spray, which means you spray it on the plant. It can be with just a squeeze hand sprayer or a pump sprayer, anything like that. And you take a liter of Coca-Cola, you take some hydrogen peroxide, some kelp, molasses, and Tums. Now, what is the point of all this? The Coca-Cola adds phosphorus, so that helps with the fruiting of your plant. So things like tomatoes love this. The hydrogen peroxide helps to get oxygen into the plant. And then the kelp adds all the different micronutrients from the sea, because all the minerals from all the rivers go into the ocean, and then the kelp absorbs all that, so you have up to 90 minerals in kelp. And then you have, this is actually feed molasses, I want to clarify that, not blackstrap from the store, the expensive stuff. You get it in a big 50-pound bag, they use it for horses, and this is dry, it's a powder. You add that in, and then Tums doesn't have to be name brand, and the Coca-Cola neither. It can be any brand, the cheapest one you can find. The Tums, just calcium tablets. 1,000 milligram calcium tablets, you throw that in there, shake it up, let it sit and dissolve, and then you spray that on your plant. And you will see them grow like crazy.
1: Yeah.
0: And if you actually test them with the refractometer, it's not just an outward effect. Because we gave a lot more than what the chemical companies are doing. They're only giving three, and they're only the visual ones. Nitrogen, phosphorus, and potassium.
1: That's right.
0: And that just makes a big plant nice looking, but it doesn't actually give the nutrients. But we added kelp, we added molasses, which has tons of minerals in it. We added phosphorus, all these nice things that is actually helping your plant, and you can actually test the difference. I grew a set of tomatoes that didn't have any of this, and then I used this, and I test the difference, and there was almost a double bricks level in the ones that had this.
1: Wow.
0: Now, maybe you can read the next few slides.
1: Yes. So this is slicing another chapter here. So we're talking about a quote from Selected Messages, Volume 3, page 328. And here it talks about Ellen White, where she was in Australia. And she says, "While we were in Australia, we adopted the plan of digging deep trenches and filling them in with dressing that would create good soil. This we did in the cultivation of tomatoes, oranges, lemons, peaches, and grapes. The man of whom we purchased our peach trees told me that he would be pleased to have me observe the way they were planted. I then asked him to let me show him how it had been represented in the night season that they should be planted. I ordered my hired man to dig a deep cavity in the ground, then put in rich dirt then stones, then rich dirt. After this,

0: he put in layers of earth and dressing until the hole was filled. I told the nurseryman that I had planted in this way in the rocky soil in America. I invited him to visit me when these fruits should be ripe. He said to me, "You need no lesson from me to teach you how to plant the trees." Our crops were very successful. The peaches were the most beautiful in coloring and the most delicious in flavor of any that I had tasted. We grew the large yellow Crawford and other varieties, grapes, apricots, nectarines, and plums. So here is a little drawing to just show a little bit what this is talking about. We have some different layers here. You can see if we go down from the top, we have grass clippings, or you can use leaves or other mulching material. Then we have some rocks, and they are around the tree, kind of under the roots. Then we have different decomposed leaf mold, vegetable compost, grass compost. We can add manure in. And then if the soil has no rocks in it, you can also add rocks in it to help make more minerals available over time. Also, there's a couple other things added up here, like you can mix the dirt with some kelp and some rock phosphate and some calcium lime. And then they also added in ocean water, which brings a lot of salt and other minerals in. And then they did actually put some pipes in there to help with some air. And then you can add worms if you can find them somewhere. So this is basically the description of the planting method that Ellen White described. And it's basically up to the standard that anyone would plant a good fruit tree today, like in nursery or agriculture. Those are really good practices, and those will really help your trees to grow well. And the different layers there are just to help the tree have different things available. And also the rocks are there, like we said, the bacteria will break down the minerals and make it available for the tree as well. So all these things are very good things to do. I don't know if there's anything else we
1: wanted to mention on this. Like the stone for the foundation under there, if your plant doesn't have a strong taproot.
0: Right.
1: But none of these things are salvational.
0: Right.
1: We want to clarify that.
0: Yes.
1: And none of the things we showed before are salvational either. These aren't things that we should be judging others upon, or, oh, did you do your compost right, or did you do this, or add that?
0: Well, you better put three rocks there, not just two,
1: yes.
0: Right?
1: No, these are really good principles. They fall in line with everything from all the schooling that Tiamon's had, from I've had. They match perfectly with science. If you don't have something, don't worry about it. Your tree is not going to be unusable or uneatable.
0: Right.
1: You should still go and plant your tree. And if you don't have some things, you can always add some things later.
0: That's right.
1: It will take a little bit of time to work its way down the soil. But if later you get some kelp, sprinkle it on top around the tree.
0: Right. And something that can help when you add in different amendments later, for example, for orchard trees and stuff, it can be helpful if you leave a small area around the tree bare soil. And then you can put those things in there and work them into the soil so they actually stay moist and they break down faster. And then if you water it sometimes, that'll help to bring it down too. But for trees, it could take a few years actually before everything is available for the plant. So it might not be like in 2 weeks. So if you add things every year, that will help. And then over time, it will make it there. But yeah, that can really help trees to have good fruit as well.
1: Now, after this time, beyond what the time that we're preparing for, there's another time. And it says, then will be the time for us to trust wholly in God. And that's what we're working towards. That's the whole process that we're doing here.
0: Right.
1: Starting in the city, you're going to the country, using more faith, to the point where you're going to have to trust wholly in God, because His angels are going to be leading us and we're going to be fleeing into the wilderness.
0: Right.
1: I saw that our bread and water will be sure at that time, and that we shall not lack or suffer hunger. For God is able to spread a table for us in the wilderness. If necessary, He would send ravens to feed us, as He did feed Elijah, or rain manna from heaven, as he did for the Israelites.

0: Israelites.
1: That's
0: so
1: right.
0: So this is the promise that we are working towards, is total and utter reliance on God.
1: Right. And so growing your own garden doesn't mean that you're now independent from everybody and everything. Growing your garden will teach you a lot of things and then help you, just like Mackenzie said, to make that step further. And then there will be a time where we won't be able to grow a garden, where we have to flee into the mountains. We won't have tools there. We won't have a tractor there. We won't have seeds, nothing. We'll just be there. And we know that the Bible says this time will be shortened, but still that time will come. And that's the time when we really can trust God and where He will take care of us, because there will be no other way. So we want to point out that gardening for yourself is not something where you can now keep yourself safe and you don't need nobody else and you don't need God. We need God in every step of this journey, and we need Him to help us learn to grow food. And when we are at that point and that time comes where we get to the next step, then He'll help us to be ready for that. And then we won't have to worry about weeding the garden anymore. So I'm looking forward to that.
0: And having our gardens and things is not a selfish thing.
1: Right.
0: We're preparing for ourselves, yes, but we're also preparing for anybody else that may need help as well. We should not now say, oh, I have my garden, but I only did enough for myself. Yeah. It said in the quote, God will bless 20 acres as much as 100. So we need to claim that, and we need to know that God, like He did the feeding of the 5,000, He only had a few things, and He multiplied it to feed everybody. When we're talking about the preparation we're needed, Noah built his ark. We're trying to build an ark. But if God wasn't holding that ship, the amount of destruction that the world was in would have tore that ship in pieces.
1: Oh, yeah.
0: It is only because they still had faith. He followed everything God said, but still God had to be holding that ship. And He had to still be holding the food that was in there and the water that would be enough for everybody inside.
1: Right.
0: God will bless when we go in faith and we do the things that He asks us.
1: Even if that makes us sweat sometime.
2: So a few questions that came in online. The Tums that you mentioned, does it matter if they're coated or not?
0: Good question. Yes, it matters. It does matter. Uncoated. It's fine if they're peppermint flavored. The uncoated ones are peppermint flavored. That's no problem. But yes, if they're coated, they're not going to break down.
2: Okay.
0: So that's going to inhibit the absorption for sure.
1: Yeah, good point.
2: And then at what point do you move your plants around? Well, what point should you do crop rotation and that kind of thing?
1: That's a good question. I'm not 100% sure.
0: I think I know what they're asking.
1: How it applies to what point, but yeah.
0: So what we're meaning by that is not that you're taking the plant that you planted and moving it.
1: Oh,
0: it's
1: sure.
0: Once you're done with that plant for that year. So let's say you plant carrots in this spot right here. You have carrots here, you have corn, then you have beans.
1: Right.
0: So after you pulled all your carrots out of the ground, you pulled all your corn, you pulled all your beans, now, the next year when you seed, don't put corn in the same spot.
1: Right.
0: That's what we're meaning. We're
1: yes.
0: not saying, pull out your carrots,
1: that's
0: move
1: good.
0: Them to where the beans were in the same season.
1: So it's yes, to clarify, you do not need to rotate your crops as they're growing and maturing. So if they take a full season, plant them there, let them grow there, harvest them from there, let the snow fall, and let the winter come. And next year when you plant your new garden, put that type of plants or crops into a different location so that the ground here can rest and be built up with other plants, for example, like we said, beans.
2: And I know for crop rotation, certain plants need to move a little bit faster than others. I know garlic is one. Can you tell us a little bit about garlic?
0: So with garlic, it's a very specialized plant. It's a heavy feeder like corn, but it's also it puts a lot of acid into the soil, so it actually breaks down the friendly organisms there very quickly.
1: Mm-hmm.
0: So if you plant garlic in the same spot, it can become anaerobic and unhealthy extremely quickly.
1: Mm-hmm.
0: So that's one of the plants that's actually, you have to be careful that you don't put in the same area. That's
1: right.
0: A good point.
1: Yeah.
2: How often would you rotate garlic?
0: Just each season. And then
1: yeah.
0: The general rule of thumb

0: is don't put it back in that spot till 3 years later.
1: Yeah.
0: Now, that can be alleviated a little bit by adding a lot of compost and all this kind of stuff.
1: Yeah.
0: But for garlic, since it is very acidic to the soil, 3 year rotation. So you're going to move it from there.
1: And if you have enough space in your garden and you can rotate around without making it too much hassle for yourself, it's okay if you rotate it and you only come back every 6 or 7 years. There's not a specific number, but the more years you give it, the more likely it will be that you get really good results in that spot again.
0: Yeah.
1: So if you can, the more time you give, the better, but give it at least a handful of years. That will really up your results.
2: And next question I have here is, what do you recommend for those who aren't as young anymore to do for gardening? Are there any things that can help people who are not as easy with bending or whatever it may be?
1: I think I have some ideas there.
2: Okay.
1: So one thing that can really help, and we did this back at home for different elderly people, and even for my grandma, she really loved it. We built raised beds that were quite high. So they can be like 4 or 5 feet high, depending on the person's wishes and however it's most comfortable for them. You can build raised beds even 4 or 5 feet high, and you can fill them with different materials. That can be on the bottom from branches, different grass clippings, hay, straw, all your weeds, everything can go in there, and then you give it a good layer of good compost and soil on the top. A raised bed will actually create some extra heat in itself, and it will be a bit of a better climate, and it's going to be easy to get there to weed, it's going to be easy to harvest. And you can even cover it easily if there's still a cold night coming on in the end of spring. So raised beds can definitely be an option. There's probably a lot of other options. Something that can also help is if you have hand tools that have a long enough handle, and if you add some sand to your soil, add some other like peat moss or stuff so the soil gets a bit softer, that can help you to work it better too. I don't know if you have any other ideas.
0: Yeah, and the other benefit of the raised bed is that it's not on the ground, and actually the cold air likes to sit there. So it can help a little bit with the frost too.
1: Yeah.
0: Like you said, the longer tools, like we showed there, some of those, just the push tillers that you can just push through the garden, and they're not a lot of effort.
2: They self-drive, I think, too, right? Self-propelled.
0: You can get the ones that go themselves.
1: Yes.
0: That helps a lot.
1: And then also, I would suggest, I mean, there's always young people around somewhere. It's okay to get them involved. That's what my great-grandma did. She was 88 years old. She had 2 new knees and a new hip, and she was walking with a crutch, but she still worked a garden that was almost half an acre big. And she put me and my brothers to work, and she said, you guys help me here and do this. And so I think it's okay to involve the youth and get them helping too, because they need to learn that at some point they'll need that too, right? So if you can, if it's your own grandchildren, that's great. If it's the neighbor's grandchildren and they want to learn something, you don't have to put them to work like slaves, but you can have them give you a hand and do certain things that you can't do anymore with your back. And so working together, you might still be able to grow a really nice garden.
0: And actually another thing that I've seen work really nicely, especially for older people who, like, with the weeding is one of the most labor-intensive parts,
1: right,
0: is mulching.
1: Yes.
0: So that's something we didn't actually mention here. When you plant your garden, then you can take straw. I wouldn't recommend hay, because hay has a lot of seeds and it can start to grow, but straw, or if you have goats, I have goats as a pet. They're our manure machine. And we give the hay to the goats, and they eat all the weed seeds and they leave the straw behind. So that has no weed seeds. So then I take the straw and put it around the plants and around the rows, thick enough that the weeds don't come through.
1: Yeah.
0: And then that also adds good organic matter. The microbes start breaking that down from the soil,
1: and
0: that can help a lot. Helps with the moisture, so you don't have to water as much.
1: Mm-hmm.
0: Also, this year we did some wood chips on some of the places as well. didn't have to weed it once.
1: Right.
0: But the wood chips adds good organic matter, keeps the moisture in there, and that can help a lot.
1: Yeah. Grass clippings can help too. You just want to make sure that

0: you either let them dry really well before you apply them, or you just apply them in thin layers, because if grass clippings start rotting there, they will actually make your plants smell bad too, and you can bring in disease and sickness that you wouldn't want to bring in there. So you make sure it's really dry before you apply it, or you apply it really thin and yeah. every week, so then it builds up a dry layer as well.
1: So someone just asked if when you do the mulching, do you leave it there? Do you till it in? Well, that's kind of, it's up to you. It depends on the system that you're growing in. Depends if you have beds, depends if you're doing rows, if you're doing a field, if you're
0: right.
1: what kind of crop you're doing. There's no right or wrong answer. It's organic matter. It's on the ground. You can till it in if you have to. Mm-hmm. If you want to, you can leave it there and try plant, but most likely over the winter, that's going to be so broken down that it's not helping you next year for any of the weeds, so you'll have to add more anyways. Yeah. So I would till it in, then it opens the soil up a little bit again, gets that organic matter deeper, so those good bacteria start growing. The farther down you get them, the healthier your soil.
0: Right.
1: So the more organic matter deeper, the more air deeper, the better it is. And then just reapply. You can use leaves as too. If yeah. you rake up some leaves, you can use that. That's good.
2: Can you expand a little bit on the difference between raised beds and field planting? What would you recommend? Is there a better? Is there a worse? I know you talked about elderly people might want the raised beds.
0: Right.
2: But for somebody who doesn't, it doesn't matter. What would you recommend?
0: Generally speaking, if your soil is really bad and you don't have much space, raised beds can be a really good option because you don't have to pick rocks. You just have to fill it up and then you can grow already. To build raised beds is a little bit of work, and if you use good materials, it can involve some cost. Raised beds will not last forever, so you have to plan that depending on what wood and what material you use, it will be needing replacement after a few years. It could be 5 years, it could be 10 years, depending on your climate and the material. So raised beds can be a really good start. You can get really good results in a small space, but if you want to grow enough for your whole family for a whole year, it's going to be pretty hard to do that all in raised beds because you'll need a lot of them. And that'll cost you a lot of money to build them and to fill them and to rebuild them after a couple of years. So if you do want to do bigger scale, I would do it straight in the field. If you want to start small and you don't have much space and your soil is really terrible, a raised bed can be a really good kickstart for your gardening experience and help you to get some good produce out there quickly.
1: Another thing with the raised beds versus the field, that's not necessarily, it's kind of an open-ended question, because you can have the field style where you're doing single rows.
0: Right.
1: Or you can have the field style where you're doing a plot.
0: Yeah.
1: Or you're doing a slightly, it's kind of a raised bed, but a right. hilled bed. It's yeah. not raised with wood or anything like that, but it's hilled up. Mm-hmm. So you have a slightly raised surface. And some of the beds that we have here in the garden are hilled. So you'll see a walking path and then a little bit raised up, and there's a couple of benefits there. One, it drains better.
0: Right.
1: It doesn't wash away your crop, because if you get a heavy rain, it'll run down the walking path. If you do that, you can do a raised bed in the field
0: right.
1: where you pile up some material, you know, maybe 6 to 8 inches,
0: yeah.
1: and then you're not building a 4-foot raised bed or, a, you know, even a 12-inch raised bed,
0: yeah.
1: but you're still not trying to go down into that hard soil right away.
0: That's right.
1: Eventually you

0: single rows have some benefits, but the beds have other benefits. So there's there's sometimes a give and a take there. Things like squash, you can't plant six squash plants right beside each other in a little bed and expect them to do good. They spread out, they get very big. That's why in a raised bed, like a 5-foot bed, you might only want your squash plants right on the outside, and then they can overflow and get out of the way instead of taking a whole 20-foot raised bed just because you have two squash plants.
1: Right.
0: So some things actually like to be grown in rows tight together. If you notice, Timon planted the carrots, they're in rows, which helps the weeds stay down because the soil likes to be covered. It doesn't like to be naked. It's just like people. Yeah. We don't like to be naked, or we shouldn't like to be naked. And it wants to be covered. So whether it's going to cover it with weeds because you didn't cover it, it's going to find a way.
1: Right.
0: So if you plant your crops in a way that's not so tight that they're choking each other, but that covers the weeds when they start growing, or if you put the mulch, that also makes the soil happy. It's like, okay, we don't need to put any weeds here. We have some covering. So that's a big topic, though.
1: Yeah, it is.
2: Awesome. I just wanted to say something about the Ellen G. White method for planting the trees. You mentioned about that, and I think you're right. It's 100% not salvational. If you have components that are missing, you know, plant your tree. But if you follow that method, it will produce a stronger tree faster.
1: That's right.
2: Is that correct?
1: You will have very good results, and none of this is bad. All of this is very good and should be done as close as you can. But we just wanted to point out that that shouldn't, if one of them rocks missing, doesn't mean that you shouldn't plant your tree now.
2: Yeah.
1: Like, your tree will still grow, but go and do as much as you can of that method in your garden when you plant trees, and you'll have really good results.
2: Awesome.
1: Yeah.
2: Well, thank you guys. And again, if you have more gardening questions, do you have a question that you want to shout out? How tall should the tree be before you plant it?
1: That's a good question. It'll depend a little bit on what type of tree you're planting. Generally speaking, you want the tree big enough that if the grass were to grow up around it, it kind of gets above that already. The smaller the trees, the more you have to protect it from the deer and other wild animals. Even mice can get in there. So you want to make sure that your tree has a decent size. But I wouldn't say that if it's small that you couldn't plant it. You just have to be a lot more watching and careful with it so that it will come up to a point where it will get beyond the deer's reach.
2: One thing I found for trees, I know I'm not part of this talk, but I get very depressed when I think about how long it's going to take for me to actually see the tree at full maturity.
1: Right.
2: And so one thing we did at Amazing Discoveries here is we have trees along the driveway, and they are at least 5 years old before we planted them, because then you can get fruit right away. They're a little bit stronger.
1: Yeah.
2: So
0: they're easier to deal with than the little trees.
1: So
0: the little ones are a lot cheaper.
1: Right.
0: But you're not getting that strong foundation right away.
1: Yeah. So if you buy trees, it's okay to invest a little bit more. It'll really pay off in the end. But if you grow trees yourself from seed, which you can do, and you graft them, that's all good. Then you just plant them, and you have to watch a lot more about them the first couple of years. So, yeah.
2: Do you want to have a word of prayer while we close?
1: Sure, I can pray. Father in heaven, thank you so much for this wonderful day you have given once again. Thank you for the message you have for us about growing food in the garden, getting our hands dirty, and learning from you. Thank you, Lord, that we still have the ability to grow food in gardens freely, and that we can buy seed, and that we can buy tools. Lord, please bless us as we go out and put these things that we have learned into practice. Help us to depend on you and to ask you for guidance and help in everything we do. And thank you, Lord, that you let the garden grow so well that we can even share with others and bless others as well. Please bless all the efforts in growing food and gardening for everyone that's present here and that's watching online. And please help us to remember that you're the one that provides for us. I thank you and I praise you in Jesus' name. Amen.

Those who are of one accord or brought together as one man in unity are not always the believers. In fact, more often than not, it's those who reject the Word of God are united against the believers.

Well, the title of this lecture is A Woman Rides the Beast, because that's exactly what it says in the book of Revelation. In the last lecture that we had on Revelation chapter 13, we looked at the various issues pertaining to the papal power and the power that arises out of the earth, and we identified that as the United States, which would force the world to accept legislation honoring the first beast. Now, that is a process which will have to continue over all the kingdoms of the world. Now, Revelation chapter 17 gives us more details on this issue. And there came one of the seven angels which had the seven vials and talked with me, saying unto me, Come hither, and I will show ye the judgment of the great whore. These are strong words. That sitteth upon many waters. So here is a woman that is a prostitute. In other words, she is unfaithful to God. A woman, in a biblical sense, is a church. And there are numerous texts in the Old and the New Testament to substantiate this. Christ is also the husband. He's coming to fetch his bride, the church, the woman aspect over there. So this great apostate woman sits on many waters, and we saw that the waters are multitudes, nations, peoples, tongues, according to the definition in Revelation itself. And with this woman, the kings of the earth have committed fornication. That means they've had relationships with her, which were, of course, contrary to the relations that God would like them to have. And the inhabitants of the earth have been made drunk with the wine of her fornication. That would mean, if wine is a symbol of teachings, doctrines, then wine of fornication that makes drunk is doctrine that confuses the mind. So basically what the text says is that a church, an apostate church, is in control of issues. The kings of the world have relations with this apostate church, and they are drunk. They cannot understand because they have absorbed these doctrines which are contrary to the Bible, because they are doctrines of prostitution. So he carried me away in the spirit into the wilderness, and I saw a woman sit upon a scarlet-colored beast. So here is a red color. This is a color of sacrifice. And it was full of names of blasphemy. So it is a blasphemous power. And we saw what that meant when we looked at Revelation chapter 13. And

And the Bible gives us clues by showing that to say that you are in the place of God, that you are God on earth, that you can forgive sins, that you can take that which applies to Christ and apply it to yourself, that's a blasphemy. And we saw that the Roman church had actually done that. So this woman, sitting on the scarlet beast full of the names of blasphemy, having 7 heads and 10 horns. And that, of course, again, is the symbol that we had in Revelation chapter 13. If you count the heads that we have in all the beasts of Daniel chapter 7, you will find that there are 7 heads there as well. Because the first beast obviously has 1 head over there, which represents Babylon, the lion. Medo-Persia has 1 head. Greece is represented having 4 heads. And then 1 head of the final beast in Daniel chapter 7 adds up to 7 heads. That means over time, all the time periods are covered and have been incorporated into this one structure. This Catholicism structure has aspects of all the philosophies of all the kingdoms of the ages embodied in it. It has perfected paganism, if you would like to call it that. The woman was arrayed in purple and scarlet, 2 colors which apply definitely to the Roman church. They use the colors purple and they use the colors red for cardinals and for bishops. And decked with gold and precious stones and pearls, there's no doubt that this is the richest system that has ever existed. Having a golden cup in her hand, full of abominations and filthiness of her fornication. So this golden cup is full of false doctrines. And upon her forehead was a name written, Mystery. That means it is a concealed science, if you like. Babylon the Great, the mother of harlots, which implies that there are others, other women, if you like, that are also apostate, but she is the mother of them all. And abominations of the earth. This is very strong language, and we will have to see if this is so. Well, let's have a look at the seven-headed beast. In Psalm 74, verse 14, we read, Thou breakest the heads of Leviathan in pieces, and gavest him to be meat food to the people inhabiting the wilderness. So here is a beast that is described as Leviathan, a dragon-like beast, and it is implied that it has more than one head. In mythology, Leviathan has 7 heads. Isaiah chapter 27, verse 1. In that day the Lord, with his sore and great and strong sword, shall punish Leviathan, the piercing serpent, even Leviathan, that crooked serpent, and he shall slay the dragon that is in the sea. Isn't that interesting? Slay the dragon that is in the sea. Do you remember that we had some interesting symbolism when we looked at Mariology? Where Mary is called the Star of the Sea. Interesting, interesting analogies. Revelation 12:3, and there appeared another wonder in heaven, and behold, a great red dragon having 7 heads and 10 horns. So here we have a dragon in Isaiah, and we don't know how many heads it has. We have a Leviathan in Psalm 74, verse 14, which is applied to the dragon in Isaiah 27, verse 1. And in Revelation, we see that it has 7 horns. Can you see how it all fits together? If you'll use parallelism, you can find all the heads that you need. And 7 crowns upon his heads. So this dragon in Revelation chapter 12 is a ruling power. He is in control. He is the prince of this world. Jesus calls Satan the prince of this world. Revelation 13 verse 1, And I stood upon the sand of the sea and saw a beast rise up out of the sea, having 7 heads and 10 horns. And upon his horns, 10 crowns, and upon his heads, the name of blasphemy. So here we have now a division

righteous when Rome ruled by means of the powers of Europe. Revelation 17:3, and so I carried me away in the spirit into the wilderness, and I saw a woman upon a scarlet-colored beast, full of the names of blasphemy, having 7 heads and 10 horns. Obviously, this is the representation of the kingdom of Satan throughout all the ages. And in Revelation 17, we're going to have the culmination of his power in the final events just before the coming of Christ. So the dragon has 7 heads. In the book of Revelation, the heads denote political powers through whom the dragon works. But just for interest's sake, it is interesting that Satan tried 7 times to set up his own unchallenged kingdom. Firstly, there was a war in heaven, and God's response was expulsion of Satan from heaven. Then, Adam and Eve and the pre-flood world, he tried to set up his kingdom. God's response to Adam and Eve, promise of redemption, sacrificial system. Then, Tower of Babel was his next attempt to set up unity of all the nations on earth. God's response? Confusion of tongues separating the nations. Interesting. Then, during the incarnation, he thought if he can destroy Christ, he can set up his kingdom. Victory over sin and death was God's response. Turning the greatest apparent defeat into the greatest victory the universe had ever seen. He tried to set up his kingdom through pagan Rome, and the answer, Smyrna resolve. People were prepared to die rather than to be eliminated. He tried to set up his system through papal Rome. The answer, Reformation. Nowhere could he succeed. Will there be a final time when he will try and set up his kingdom? Something where all the nations come together in one great new world order? Is that possible? That would be interesting. 7 times he would have tried. And there is an answer which I've called the midnight and loud cry. But we'll deal with that in another lecture. It's kind of complicated. Revelation chapter 12, verse 3 says, and there appeared another wonder in heaven, and behold, a great red dragon, having 7 heads and 10 horns and 7 crowns upon his head. This power was going to make war against another system of on earth, obviously representing God's people. And so there is a dragon, and it attacks the woman in white. And this war will continue until the coming of Christ, so the Bible says. So this creature that we found in Revelation 13 that came out of the sea tells us what the attributes of the papal power are, because this is a system that has all the attributes of the little horn power in Daniel chapter 7. So it is the same system, and it tells us that it has Medo-Persian components because it has the feet of the bear. It has Greek philosophy in it, which tells us the whole evolution theory, by the way, is based on Greek philosophy and comes from there. It has Greek components in it, and then it has the 10 horns, which represent this final power, which would control eventually the whole world. So heads of lions with 10 horns. And a woman is, of course, the church itself, the ecclesiastical arm, controlling all the political powers, decked in purple and red and holding this cup in her hand. I saw a woman sit upon a scarlet-colored beast full of the names of blasphemy. Revelation 17, verse 3. And the purple and the scarlet colors and the gold and the precious stones. Rome is the richest church institution in the entire world. The treasures that are in the Vatican Museum boggle the mind. It is unbelievable. And in this golden cup, there are all these abominations of her false teachings. Now, we have already seen that she is called Mystery. Now, something that

is a mysterious or mystery, is something that works behind the scenes that is secret. And she is the mother, mysteriously so, of all the other harlots as well. Does she control all the churches in the world that are apostate towards God? Is that a possibility here? Well, we haven't looked into that issue in great detail yet, but we'll come to that in another lecture. Revelation 17, verse 5. The old Babylonian religion and the old bull cult, all of these ancient religions, we will find all these aspects in Rome. 2 Timothy chapter 4, verse 4 says, they will turn away from listening to the truth and give their attention to legends. So the church would eventually succumb, and instead of believing in salvation through the Lamb of God that was sacrificed for the sins of the world, they will have all kinds of notions which will satisfy their own egos. Psalms 116 verse 13 says, I will take the cup of salvation and call upon the name of the Lord. So, which is our choice? Are we going to use the systems of the world and be comfortable? Or are we going to call upon the name of the Lord and be ostracized? That's the choice that we have. The Tower of Babel, a woman calling herself Babylon, or the Bible calls her Babylon, and all these features fit together. 2 Thessalonians talks about this mystery in chapter 2, verse 7 to 10. For this mystery of iniquity does already work. So this stealthful working was already working in the time when this was written, when Paul penned these words. This power was already working. Only he who now letteth will let until he is taken out of the way. And then shall the wicked be revealed, whom the Lord shall consume with the spirit of his mouth. What does that mean? And shall destroy with the brightness of his coming, even him whose coming is after the working of Satan, with all power and signs and lying wonders, and with all deceivableness of unrighteousness in them that perish, because they received not the love of the truth, but that they might be saved. Powerful text. Tells us the circumstances of the rise of this Antichrist system. And it tells us that there was something holding it back. So basically we could read this as he who holds it back will be taken out of the way, and then shall this wicked one be revealed. So something is holding it back, the system, which was already working in the time of Paul, but it would be taken away, and then this system would rise, and it would work with lying wonders, deceivableness, unrighteousness, and it will deceive the whole world, taking away the truth from people. Let's have a look at this tremendous reference in Paul's writings regarding the man of sin. Now we beseech you, brethren, by the coming of our Lord Jesus Christ and by our gathering together unto him, that you be not soon shaken in mind or be troubled, neither by spirit, nor by word, nor by letter, as from us, as that day of Christ is at hand. Jesus is not coming yet, that he said. Jesus is not here, as some of you think. He's not coming yet. It's not soon that he's coming. Let no man deceive you by any means. For that day shall not come, except there come a falling away first, and that man of sin be revealed. So Jesus' coming will not happen until there is a falling away and the man of sin is revealed. The son of perdition. Interesting word. The son of perdition. Used only twice in the Bible. Did you know that? Used only twice in the Bible. Only two
have been

called sons of perdition. The one is this man of sin, this system, and the other one was Judas. Now, if I'd like to ask you, how did Judas betray Jesus? With a kiss. So did he present himself as one of them, yes or no? Isn't it possible that this system, the son of perdition, will also present himself as a representative of Jesus Christ and betray everyone with a kiss? Isn't it possible? Who opposes and exalts himself above all that is called God or that is worshipped, so that he as God sits in the temple of God, showing himself that he is God. And we saw that the papacy actually did that. And this is that spirit of Antichrist, whereof we have heard that it should come, even now already is in the world, 1 John 4 verse 3. So this power was working in the time of John and in the time of the apostles. This is not some future power, as many believe, that will come sometime in the future, as futurism teaches in the world out there. Remember ye not, Paul continues, that when I was yet with you, I told you these things? And now you know what withholdeth, that he might be revealed in his time. So Paul said to them, I told you that something was withholding the Antichrist, preventing it from developing, and you know what it is. For the mystery of iniquity doth already work. Only he that now letteth will let until he be taken out of the way. The BBE translation says there is one who is keeping back that evil till he is taken out of the way. So something was withholding this power from rising. And when that something has been taken away, then the Antichrist will come. And then shall the wicked be revealed, and the Lord shall consume with the spirit of his mouth, and shall destroy with the brightness of his coming. So God will fight against the system with the word of God, and finally will destroy it at his coming. That's a promise. Even him whose coming is after the working of Satan, and we have this text again of how he works. So when will this Antichrist arise? Paul told them that something was withholding. We don't have the facts here as to what it was. So here, Gratian Guinness, Romanism and the Reformation, writes, here we have a point on which Paul affirms the existence of knowledge in the Christian church. The early church knew, he says, what the hindrance was. The early church tells us what it did know upon the subject, and no one in these days can be in a position to contradict its testimony as to what Paul had by word of mouth only told the Thessalonians. Today we are saying, what hindered it? It was the Holy Spirit. It was that. It was that. It was the other. No, we don't know, because Paul is the only one who told them what was hindering it. It is a point on which ancient tradition alone can have authority. Modern speculation is positively impertinent on such a subject. That makes sense. Can the early church fathers tell us what Paul had told them, what was holding it back? Tertullian, on the resurrection, chapter 24, this was written 200 AD, says the following. He who now hinders must hinder

Others understood that when Rome finally collapses, then Antichrist will come. That's what they believed. Let's continue. John Chrysostom, homily on 2 Thessalonians, that was Bishop of Constantinople, 390, says, "Only there is one that restraineth now until he be taken out of the way. That is, when the Roman Empire is taken out of the way, then he, Antichrist, shall come." There's another one that says it. Interesting. Well, Paul says the power was already working then, and sooner or later, he will arise. There's something hindering it, but when it goes, I told you what it was, then it will arise. Here is Edward Elliott, commentary on the Apocalypse, and it says, "We have the consenting testimony of the early fathers, from Irenaeus, the disciple of St. John, down to Chrysostom and Jerome, to the effect that it was understood to be the imperial power ruling and residing at Rome that had to be taken out of the way." Grattan Guinness says, "While the Caesars held imperial power, it was impossible for the predicted Antichrist to arise. On the fall of the Caesars, he would arise." That makes sense. The biblical prophecies make sense. The 1260-day prophecy makes sense if you look at all of these issues. And while the Caesars held imperial power, he would arise. On the fall of the Caesars, he would arise. Grattan Guinness, Romanism and the Reformation. There are numerous sources that say this. Paul did not identify the restraining power, which they knew to be Rome, for fear of reprisals. Remember, the Christian church was under persecution by Rome. So Paul wrote them an epistle and he said, "What I told you personally, you know what it is. That must first happen, so don't go teaching all kinds of doctrines. We're waiting for the falling away, the man of sin, the obstacle to be taken away. The man of sin will arise, and then he will rule on this earth. And then only, eventually, will Christ come, and he will consume this power when he returns." That's the biblical version. 1 Timothy 3:16 says, "And without controversy, great is the mystery of godliness. God was manifest in the flesh." Will you notice that? God was manifest in the flesh. Let's not change that. "Justified in the Spirit, seen of the angels, preached unto the Gentiles, believed on in the world, received up into glory." That's the only mystery in Christianity. No other mystery. We will never comprehend how the God of the universe could have become man for us, died for us, and then save us and make us sons and daughters of the Most High. It's a mystery. We'll never understand that. Everything else has been revealed in its fullness, but this will remain our study for all eternity. That is the mystery of godliness. The mystery of iniquity wants to undo this salient, eternal, central fact of salvation. And we have already seen in the lectures how the efforts have been made to reduce the workings of Jesus Christ. And how through the secret societies, the ancient Babylonian religion, through Kabbalism and Gnosticism, remove Jesus Christ as the deity that saves and replaces it with another power. We've seen the Islamic secret societies, and we've seen what the Quran teaches, that Jesus was not the Son of God, that he never died, and that his blood was not shed for us, that he was whisked away, that he's spiritualized, he never came in the flesh. All of these issues, we see this is the very central doctrine of Rome today and is the theology of the Vulgate. The Templars, the Rosicrucians, the Jesuits, Freemasonry, all of them hold to the central doctrine. Two doctrines in the world. Not 100, not 200, not 300, and not 500. Two doctrines in the world. All wearing different cloaks. All controlled by one power. And where we saw the woman with this nice little mini skirt. You soon thought the mini skirt was something new? No, no, no, it is very old. There it is. And
Well, this lady of, I don't know whether she was a lady of the night or a lady of

day, but this lady with a golden cup in her hand represents the worship of Baal. And Fides, how fascinating. Città del Vaticano, Fides, we saw, very interesting. He has the meaning of the worship of the goddess. The initiates, the insider initiates, were the Fides. And we wouldn't know what that was if we didn't have this nice quote from Albert G. Mackey, 33-degree Freemason, which says, "The right hand has in all ages been deemed an emblem of fidelity, and our ancient brethren worship deity under the name of Fides, or fidelity, which was sometimes represented by two right hands joined," which is also what Freemasonry does, "and sometimes by two human figures holding each other by the right hand. Numa was the first to erect at the altar to Fides, under which name the goddess of oaths and honesty was worshipped. Obligations taken in her name were considered as more inviolable than any others." Here's a mystery. We are showing you one side, but we actually teach another. Morals and Dogma, page 292, you will recall we had the secret symbols, where we had the PX over here, which is on so many preaching rosters and pulpits and altars today, and it's given Christian connotations for the goyim, for the catechumens. But here, the insider himself tells us it is the staff of Osiris. So it is the representation of the male member that sits in the boat. Fine. And he also told us that the various other symbols that we see over here are pagan symbols, the Tau, and this cross over here, and the swastikas, this way or the other way, and the stars of David. And then this interesting statement, the vestments of the priests of Horus were covered with these crosses, and then you have the Maltese cross. And I showed you that the papacy has this on its vestments, and the bishops wear it as well. These are priests of Horus. That's a mystery. You have to look behind the scenes to find it. The mitre that they wear on their head, that today looks, that represents actually the fish head of the god Dagon, which means Dagon is the fish god. So the fish head, later the cape was removed, the fish cape, it was replaced with a red cloak or a purple cloak or whatever color, but the mitre with the open fish head on top remained. There you see in Babylonian relief in the Pergamon Museum, you see the fish with the open mouth, the mitre on the head of the priests of Babylon, and here they had pails with water, and they had little branches of hyssop that they put in, and they sprinkled it upon the waters. And this is exactly what the papacy does. The bishops walk with their holy water. The Pope has a branch of hyssop, and he sprays the people. This is Babylonian ritual. This is cleansing through Bab-El. Bab, the gate. El, God. Bab el Babel, portal to God. Jesus says, "I am the door. I am the gate." Jesus is the gate. There's only one way to heaven, and that is through acknowledging our sinfulness and accepting the vicarious sacrifice of the Son of God who died for us. That's the only way there is to salvation. But Bab-El says, no, we have another portal to God. That's a fascinating story. We're going to have a look at that in another lecture. Do you know how many Babs there are in the world today? Oh, they all call themselves Bab. Sai Bab. Ban. Oh, you name it. Lots of Babs out there. We better watch out for all the Babs. Only one Bab that leads to God, and that's Jesus. Only one gate, only one portal. But here's another form of cleansing. Jesus says, "I will sprinkle you with hyssop." Papacy says, "No, no, no, I'll do it. You'll be saved through the system. No other way." Two ideologies clash. The priests, they were bowed down to, their slippers were kissed, their rings were kissed. This is paganism. There's the sign of shaman.

ash, which you will find everywhere in the world today. Unbelievable where you will find the signs of Shamash. The Gnostics, founded by Simon Magus, who according to Eliphas Levi, became sorcerer to Nero. Historiae Magi, page 199. These are the very prominent sources. Levi. Now, people like to have that name on the back of their whatever, you know. Very prominent. And if you go to Rome, this is a symbol that you will find over there. This is outside of that ancient pagan temple where all religions were honored. And on the bottom you have the square, which is Masonic. Then you have the elephant on top of that. And then you have this symbol on top with a cross on top. And everybody says, that looks very nice. Unless you know, of course, that the square is the symbol or the cube of the ancient deities, and that the Aleph is the Alpha, the Aleph, the first letter, the Elephant, which is the bull of the East. So in Hinduism, they still have the Aleph as the symbol of the sun god, the first one. In the Hebrew, it is the bull, and on top of it, the missing piece of Osiris, and on top of that, the Tau. So you have the full catastrophe of pagan worship in this symbol over here in Catholicism. And crimson and purple are the colors. Isn't it fascinating that they believe that we have the knowledge of good and evil? So we will find that the Pope will always be dressed in white. He represents the white side, the Luciferian side. And his side man, his sidekick, if you like, the one who is the military dictator of all of this, will wear which color? Black. So the head of the Jesuit order always wears black, so that you have both sides of the knowledge of good and evil. And the woman was arrayed in purple and scarlet color and decked with gold and precious stones and pearls, having a golden cup in her hand, full of the abominations of the filthiness of her fornication. Strong language. If you take the papal crown, the papal triple crown that comes from Medo-Persia, if you had that crown alone, you could probably get all the debt out of the United States of America if you sold it. And the priests that officiate, they have the same colors, and they, of course, here celebrate the Mass, which is the literal sacrificing of Jesus Christ again and again and again and again. Seated on the papal throne before the main altar in St. Peter's, Pope Paul listens to Cardinal Sunan's famous sermon on Pope John, delivered during the second session of the council. The sermon began, "There was a man sent from God whose name was John." Very interesting. What happened at the second council? Well, at the second council, all were invited again into the sisterhood of the churches, except that Rome would be the mother and everybody else could remain a sister. Isn't that interesting? Interesting. Idolatry was the worship in the old system. Idolatry is the same worship in the present system. Exactly the same. But idolatry takes many forms. Idolatry doesn't mean just bowing down to a statue. Idolatry could mean something else as well. And wouldn't it be interesting if we knew that Rome actually controlled that aspect as well in its totality, completely and utterly? Well, we cannot today go into all the systems of idolatry. That would be impossible. But idolatry does not mean just bowing down to an idol. You could have different idols. What about world sports? And who controls world sports? Well, if you look at the symbols that they have, every single one of these super clubs has a Masonic symbol. It's very interesting. The greatest football team in the world, Manchester United, even uses the devil directly. Why not? Sounds good to me.
Masonic ladders.

Masonic chevrons, signs of Shamash. Why not? These are the greatest teams in the world. And what about all of these? We have animals of darkness. We have flying horses, which is Pegasus. We have all these interesting symbols with pentagrams and shields of Malta and sun symbols and pentagrams and double-headed lions and goats, all the symbols and fleur-de-lis. You name it, we have it. Masonic M's, Masonic anchors, the whole shooting match. The Masonic fingers, the skull and bones. Titan is actually Satan's Greek name. So we have all these interesting features. The G, anybody who's a Freemason will know that that comes from the Masonic Lodge. If we go to Exodus, chapter 32, verse 2 to 6, and Aaron said to them, break off the golden earrings which are in the ears of your wives, of your sons, and of your daughters. Well, today, earrings are very popular. And bring them to me. He made a golden calf, and Aaron made proclamation and said, tomorrow is a feast of Jehovah. And they rose up early the next day and offered burnt offerings and brought peace offerings, and the people sat down to eat and drink and rose up to play. Now, what did they play? What did you think they played? Well, part of the system of sun worship was to play sports. What kind of sport did they play? That's very interesting. Well, let's go to UNESCO. They should know, because the UNESCO manifest, as you know, was written by a Skull and Bones member. So he must be an interesting insider. And he writes, for example, polo was known to the Persians and restored to its original sun game significance by Akbar. Scoring a goal with a sun ball was equated with the triumph of light over darkness, good over evil. But remember that Masonry calls light darkness and darkness light, and calls Jesus and Jehovah evil. So the triumph of light over darkness represented in paganism the triumph of Lucifer over Jesus Christ. So the triumph of darkness over darkness, good over evil. The ball is the sun symbol in all such sports as football, hockey, basketball, cricket. Baseball is related to the sun and the sundial shape and the pattern of the field, as well as its rules of play and scoring. Like all sports, baseball also embodies the sun's seasonal cycle in much the same way as ancient ceremonial contests were held as part of fertility rites. So if you can't get them to the church, get them to the sports field. Isn't that interesting? And in the church, you see the arms going like this. And on the sports field, you see the arms going like this. Hymns are sung in the church. Hymns of a different nature are sung over there. It's quite fascinating. Who cares as long as he has worship? Sumerian Gilgamesh story, inscribed in cuneiform tablets, narrates how the sporting equipment, a stick and a ring or a ball, which Gilgamesh had carved out of the uprooted tree, had fallen into the netherworld as he began oppressing his people by repeated athletic competitions. Now, eventually, it was the sun god who opened a hole in the ground in order to recover them. So if you had a stick and you had a ball, if you took the stick and you got the ball into the hole, that was a symbol. It has a deeper meaning than what we really believe. Actually, it's quite a meaning, but forget about that. That's what golfers do, for example. You know, it's amazing. And how often we are told that this is marvelous and it's good for Christianity and all these things. I have nothing against sports. Sport is a good recreation. Sport is good for exercise. There are things that you can do with sport that are good. But if sport becomes a religion, isn't that problematic? Isn't that idolatry? The Olympic torch, which the runner carries to mark the sun's cyclic movement through the Olympiad, the four-year period until the next games, is also related to the sun's cyclic rhythm. First celebrated in Greece, the name was ceremonial contest, none of Zeus. Did you see the opening

0: ceremony? Now, the Greek one, didn't they honor the gods? Yes or no? Yes. And we go. Off we go. Well, sun, moon, and other planets float overhead. Barcelona Olympic Games, the sun's association with sports, predates the deities Heracles and Apollo in Greece, as is evident from the epic tale of the Sumerian hero Gilgamesh. Fascinating stuff. As in sport, the sun is omnipresent on practically all aspects of life, whether it be art, architecture, philosophy, religion, festivals, folklore, dance, music. Wow, he's got every base covered. Every morning a pagan god of the day wakes us up. For the Romans in the early century of Christian era named each day after the seven planets: Sun, Moon, Mars, Mercury, Jupiter, Venus, and Saturn. If we look at the symbols of the Olympics, you'll see they've got Baladad symbol, Baladad symbol, Baladad symbol, Baladad symbol, Baladad symbol. You can find them all over there. This is paganism. Here is a young man bringing a fine hockey shirt to the Pope. Let's see what he will do with it.
1: A fine hockey shirt.
0: Wow, that's a blessed shirt. So, Freemasonry controls all these issues for Rome today. The sporting world, the religious world, this is fascinating. I wonder how much idolatry is hidden in the mystery, and how much more the Bible wants to reveal about this amazing story of Revelation 17. This is a picture of St. John's Lateran. Now, St. John's Lateran is the main church in Rome. Not St. Peter's, that's where the papacy is active and does all its major things, but this is where the Pope is crowned, and this is where he speaks ex cathedra. Again, please note that it's called St. John's. Remember, I've told you before about the St. John's secret of the Templars and how they were Johnsonites. Johansenites, if you like. The wine of a fornication, the mother of the churches, Imater Ecclesia. Revelation 17:5 says she is the mother of prostitutes. Revelation 18:7 says, I sit as queen, I am not a widow, I will never mourn. And Isaiah 47:8 says, I am. That's God. And there is none beside me. I will never be a widow or suffer loss of children. So if church is separated from her, maybe she'll get them back, she says. I will not suffer loss. Dominus Iesus. Other churches are no sisters of ours, the Vatican insists. September 5, 2000, The Independent. Well, the Church of Rome fulfills every single prophecy. It must always be clear that the one holy Catholic and Apostolic Universal Church is not the sister but the mother of all the churches. Cardinal Ratzinger, 9-4-2000. He makes it pretty plain. Cardinal Ratzinger is the head for the Foundation of Doctrine and Faith, which is the old Inquisition. Definition of incredulity, heresy, apostasy. There is no graver offense than heresy, and therefore it must be rooted out with fire and the sword. That's what the Catholic Encyclopedia said in 1911. Here the Catholic Catechism says incredulity is the neglect of revealed truth or the willful refusal to assent to it. Heresy is the obstinate post-baptismal denial of some truth which must be believed with divine and Catholic faith. So if the Pope has said something and you say, I don't believe it, you're a heretic. Must be rooted out with fire and the sword. Well, Protestantism said that. I don't want to accept that anymore, it said. I will not believe it. And so the Western Watchman in 1914 said, Protestantism is not a religion, never was a religion. The most that could be said about it was that it was a form of rape and robbery masquerading as a religion. There was a problem there. The Council of Trent called by Pope Paul III between 1541

1545 and 1563, met in three sessions. Protestants were present during the second meeting. I'll be dealing with this in a greater detail in another lecture. But it's fascinating to see that the council reaffirmed the doctrines disputed by the reformers. Every single doctrine, and there was a specific reason why they did so. Why the Reformation lost at the Council of Trent. Fascinating story, but it's too long to discuss now. Doctrines reaffirmed were transubstantiation, that the body of Christ literally is formed during the Mass, justification by faith and works, the medieval Mass was upheld, the second seven sacraments, celibacy, doctrine of purgatory. We see this now in the modern Bibles reaffirmed again. Indulgences were reaffirmed, and papal power was increased. So all power now in one man. So after the Council of Trent, truly, there was all power in one man, which is called Ultramontanism. And truly the Pope represents as the man of sin, which is transgression of the law. Well, what if you change the law? Then you not only transgress it, you have the audacity to change it. So here we have a full system, as the Bible says it would be. Transubstantiation, marvelous dignity of the priests in their hands as in the womb of the Blessed Virgin Mary, the Son of God becomes incarnate. Behold the power of the priest, the tongue of the priest makes God from a morsel of bread. It is more than creating the world. So they feel pretty good about that. Canon 1 says, if anyone, this is Council of Trent, Session 13, if anyone denies that in the sacrament of the Most Holy Eucharist are contained truly, really, substantially, the body and blood together with the soul and divinity of our Lord Jesus Christ and consequently the whole Christ, but says that he is only in it is in a sign or a figure or a force, let him be an anathema. There's a problem. I'm not going to go along with that, because Jesus Christ was sacrificed, because by one sacrifice he has made perfect forever those who are being made holy. Hebrews 10 verse 14. So I have a problem with this statement. So when we celebrate the Mass, in the Roman Catholic sense, this is not remembering the Lord till he comes. This is wine of her fornication, right or wrong. And what it does, it nails Jesus Christ to the cross perpetually. He stays there all the time. He's crucified again and again and again and again. That's why their symbol too is the crucifix, because that's where they would like Jesus to stay, on the cross. But my Jesus is no longer on a cross. He is in heaven. And he is coming back as King of Kings and Lord of Lords. Remember the forgiveness of sins, Luke 5:21. Blasphemy if you say that you as a man can forgive sin. Forgiveness of sins. The Son of Man has authority on earth to forgive sins, he said to the paralytic. I say to you, arise and take up your cot and go to your house. Jesus proved that he had that authority. But the priest has the power of the keys, the power of delivering sinners from hell and making them worthy of paradise, and by changing them from slaves of Satan into children of God. God himself is obligated to abide by the judgment of his priests and either not to pardon or to pardon. We saw that yesterday. These are wine doctrines of fornication. Mary the mediatrix, now Jesus disappears. 1854, Pope Pius declared Mary Immaculate. 1951, he defined and enforced the doctrine of the bodily assumption to Mary. Catholic layman says, the sinner that ventures directly to Christ may come with dread and apprehension of his wrath. But let him only employ the mediation of the Virgin with her son, and she has only to show that son the breasts that gave him suck, and his wrath will immediately be appeased. What a stupid doctrine. It's really disgusting. I could show you slides where I've been in the milk grotto. Anybody know about the milk grotto?

way, says Jesus. Gate of heaven, because no one can enter that blessed kingdom without passing through her. The way of salvation is open to none otherwise than through Mary. The salvation of all depends on the being favored and protected by Mary. He who is protected by Mary will be saved. He who is not will be lost. Our salvation depends on thee. God will not save us without the intercession of Mary. Well, tell us, is that not wine of his fornication? The Pope says Mary must be a goddess. Maria soll Göttin werden. Then the dogma of the Assumption. We dealt with this issue. I'm just showing it to you now in Revelation to see how it all fits together. We've dealt with all these issues already. Tradition, infallibility, and the Scriptures. Bonaventure Henwood, papal spokesman, more answers to your questions. It tells us that the Pope is infallible. The Bible, we've dealt with this issue. The index of prohibited books, the Textus Receptus is prohibited, but the Jesuit version is not. Well, we dealt with this issue. We had a whole lecture on it. Isn't this wine of his fornication? Isn't this making Jesus less than he is? Septuagint was made for the Alexandrian library. Here is this theologian, Paul Nitter. Who is he? Paul Nitter served as divine word missionary before assuming position at Xavier University, where he is presently professor of theology. Where did he study? At the Pontifical Gregorian University. That's the biggest Jesuit university in Rome. And studied under Karl Rahner. Who was Karl Rahner? Karl Rahner was the Jesuit who was put in charge of making all the churches subject to Rome again. We'll be dealing with that in a later lecture. He writes a book, No Other Name. And then he goes to show that you can be saved any way you want to. Any way you want to. Whatever you want to be saved by, go for it. Hello, isn't this wine of a fornication? World religion, Masonic signals, Dalai Lamas, crosses, bent crosses. Did you know that that's the same cross that Satanists use? With an emaciated Jesus on there? With a V sign over there, the Masonic triangle hanging on this bent cross? This is Luciferianism. And they use IHS. They say it means Iesus Hominum Salvator. Some say it means in his service. No, it means Isis Horus Sep, the Egyptian Trinity. If you look at the outer court, it's a circle within a circle, a wheel within a wheel. It is the eight spokes of the wheel of the solar system, or the solar deities, with the Osiris missing part right in the middle. Fascinating. Mitra, killing the bull, victory over evil. Evil, remember, esoterically is defined as Jesus. Here's the structure of the cult. Members went through seven grades, each of which had special symbol of tutelary planet. From the lowest to the highest, it was Korax, the raven, and the mercury, Nymphus. Notice this, interesting. Nymphus, a made-up word meaning male bride under Venus. That means when you were initiated into this priesthood, you became a male bride. Celibate. Does Rome do that? Yes. But as the male bride, you do not have to be as celibate as some think. So let's not go into those details. Miles, the soldier under Mars. Leo, the lion under Jupiter. Perseus, the Persian under Luna, the moon. Heliodromus, the sun's courier under Sol, the sun. And finally, Pater, father under Saturn. It was possible for a Mithraic initiate to be a member of more than one cult. Women were not permitted to become members. This is Catholicism. Roman Catholicism is Mithraism. This is the Persian aspect of it. Here is the occult arm. These are the wandering bishops. They control occultism in the world, the deep secrets of the occult. All things to all men. There the Pope receives the tilak. He receives the bindi, the red mark on the forehead, which is the sign of Siva, and Siva is Lucifer. And here he kisses the Quran. All things.

things to all men. The Bible says, Revelation 17, verse 2, with whom the kings of the earth have committed fornication. Well, here they are from the fall. Lech Walesa in front of the Pope. We look at the kings of the world that have created havoc upon this planet, dealings with the papacy. We see the Gorbachevs with the papacy. We see the so-called dictators with the papacy, actually part and parcel of it. Why do they always wear black when they visit the Pope? Because they have to reflect the two sides of the Masonic story, the knowledge of good and evil. The Queen of the Bilderbergers, Prince Philip, will have some interesting things to say about him. Prince Charles in his black with a white Pope. And here we have the equivalents in the Islamic world. Black tie, at least he's got that on, and black socks. There is Margaret Thatcher. There is Carter. The Japanese. The Bushes. And the Blairs. Do the kings of the world work with this system? Yes or no? Is there any system on this planet that qualifies like this system? Ignatius Loyola, under them together. And if you're thinking about voting, Wahlkampf der Schädelgruftis. Well, that simply means that the battle will be between this young man over here and this young man over here, and they're both Skull and Bones members, so who cares who wins the next election? Who cares? Revelation 17:6, and I saw the woman drunken with the blood of the saints and with the blood of the martyrs of Jesus. That's Revelation 17:6. Well, there it is. Bartholomew Knight, the Valdenses, the 30-year war, the 100-year war, the bloodshed, Stalin, you name it, what they did to God's people, unbelievable. They slaughtered them left, right, and center. The Inquisition, Thomas Aquinas said, the convicted heretics should be put to death as surely as other criminals. The Catholic Church is a respecter of conscience and of liberty. Nevertheless, when confronted with heresy, she has recourse to force, to corporal punishment, to torture. She lit in Italy the funeral piles of the Inquisition. This is the only system that qualifies. We've already dealt with the Jesuit oath. I'm not going to read that oath again. The terrible tortures for heresy who shall believe and practice what they want to decide for themselves. Deciding for oneself what one shall believe. Revelation 17 gives us more information. Revelation 17:7. And the angel said unto me, wherefore didst thou marvel? I will tell thee the mystery of the woman and of the beast that carrieth her, which has the seven heads and the ten horns. So let's discuss it a little bit more. The beast that thou sawest was, and is not, and shall ascend. The Lamb of God once was, then he was not, and then he will come again. Isn't that right? So it's a counterfeit of Christ. This system puts itself in the place of Jesus Christ. So this political power, this beast which thou sawest was and is not and shall ascend out of the bottomless pit and go into perdition. And they that dwell on the earth shall wonder whose names were not written in the book of life from the foundation of the world when they behold the beast that was and is not and yet is. That's an interesting statement. There's been much speculation on this. And let's try and unravel it and see if we can come up with something. I don't want to be dogmatic, but let's see what we can get. Is not stage. In 1798, the beast received a mortal wound. Is that correct? So the beast once was, it ruled over the Middle Ages. Then it is not, it died. It seemed to have a mortal wound, and then it will come again. Is that right? So let's look at this is not stage. 1798, it received a mortal wound. What did it do in secretly, clandestinely, when it was supposedly dead? Well, 1854, the dogma of the Immaculate Conception. In 1870, infallibility. In 1929, he crowned himself sovereign ruler of the world. 1951, the Assumption of Mary. Current Mary is advocate, mediator, and co-redeemer. That's totally replacing Jesus Christ.
What a system!

that developed in that time. Revelation 17:9. And here is the mind which has wisdom. The seven heads are seven mountains. Oros, mountain, on which the woman sitteth. Now, besides the fact that Rome is built on seven hills, that is an interesting point. There are other issues as well. The number seven is also part of those kingdoms, remember? And there are seven kings. So now we have a king and a kingdom coming together. Five are fallen. One is, the other is not yet come. And when he cometh, he must continue a short space. And the beast that was and is not, even he is the eighth. And he is of the seven and goes into perdition. That's a jawbreaker for those who like puzzles. Let's have a look at the heads or mountains. In the Bible, they symbolize empires, not individual kings. And I will render unto Babylon and to all the inhabitants of Chaldea all their evil that they have done in Zion in your sight, says the Lord. Behold, I am against you, O destroying mountain, says the Lord, which destroyeth all the earth, and I will stretch out mine hand upon thee and roll thee down from the rocks and will make thee a burnt mountain. This is a reference to Babylon that was going to attack God's people. So a mountain is a kingdom. So let's identify the seven heads. Now, I don't intend to be dogmatic at all. And I don't believe it's a question of salvation, whether you have it right or whether you don't. Questions of salvation refer to your relationship with Jesus Christ and nothing else. So whether we have them exactly right or not, it doesn't really matter. But God gives us information. Let's look at it. It's interesting. Interpretation one. If we look at it from the time of John, the seven heads represent the principal persecuting powers of God's people over the ages. This is one interpretation. Five have fallen. They say Egypt, Assyria, Babylon, Medo-Persia, and Greece. Five have fallen. One is, well, looking at it from the time of John, that would be Rome. The other is not yet come. That's the papacy. That's one interpretation that's quite popular, and many people adhere to it. And I have no problem if anybody wants to adhere to it, because we end up with this final power, which obviously is the one that causes all the problems. The only problem that I have with this interpretation is, which powers do you leave out over here? Because Egypt, Assyria, Babylon, Medo-Persia, Greece are the ones that are mentioned. And you're starting with the time of John. So that's an assumption you make in order to unravel this prophecy. But which ones do you leave out? For example, if you go to Ezekiel 16:26 and you look at the enemies of God, you had the Egyptians, you had the Philistines, you had the Assyrians, you had the Chaldeans. So in that interpretation, the Philistines, for example, are left out. What if I didn't want to leave them out? Then my numbers would be wrong, right? So personally, I don't have a problem with the main structure, but the details don't quite satisfy me. Identification of the seven heads, interpretation two. Using Daniel now as a template, which seems to be logical because the book of Revelation uses the symbolism in the book of Daniel to transfer it to this situation that it describes in Revelation. So using Daniel as a template, some start with Babylon and count from the time of the events portrayed in Revelation 17. So again, you have to make a decision. Now, where do we start? With the events starting in Revelation 17. Five have fallen. Babylon, Medo-Persia, Greece, Rome, papacy. One is the wounded papacy. Now you're starting with the time in Revelation 17 where he says one is. So that's the time. So they get to Babylon, Medo-Persia, Greece, Rome, papacy. One is, that would be the wounded papacy. Not yet come would be the final confederacy under the papacy, because his mortal wound will heal and all the world will follow him. So that's a nice interpretation. I have no

major problem with that. I only have one little question. What about the other powers mentioned in the book of Revelation? How do you fit them in then? Then you have to leave out some of the other beasts, the two-horned beast and all of those. So what do we do to incorporate them? And the angel said unto me, wherefore didst thou marvel? I will tell thee the mystery of the woman,

Ah! Now, which other beast descended from the bottomless pit? The one in Revelation chapter 11. Remember that? The one that starts making war on the Word of God, the whole philosophy of the French Revolution, all of that. Going to perdition, and they that dwell on the earth shall wonder whose names were not written in the book of life from the foundations of the world, when they behold the beast that was, is not, yet is. Seven kings, five are fallen. And then you have this little bit of information here. And the other is not yet come, and when he comes, he must continue a short space, and the beast that was and is not, even he is the eighth. And he's of the seven, and goes into perdition. Aha, a little bit more detail. So the eighth, he goes into perdition, but actually the eighth is part of the seven. Let's fit that together. Interpretation number three. Using Daniel as a template, let's start with Babylon and count from the time of the events portrayed in Revelation 17. So much like the previous one. So, five have fallen. Babylon, Medo-Persia, Greece, Rome, papacy. That's a religio-political power that ruled over the Middle Ages. So that's where you get to, starting with the events portrayed in Revelation 17. One is a seemingly wounded papacy is not, it says, yet is. It seemed to have a mortal wound. Do you remember that? And we saw that it actually grew, and that the Jesuit organizations built up a whole world empire in that time. Communism, all these things developed in this not-ease stage. So seemingly wounded papacy is not yet. That's a non-religio-political powers run by secret papal societies arising from the bottomless pit in Revelation 11. That's what happened during the not yet phase. Not yet come, the image of the beast. That's the religio-political confederacy under the lamb-like beast. The eighth is of the seven. That would be a new world order, a final world confederacy under the papacy. Now, this one is not much different from the previous one. And whether we like the previous one or this one, it doesn't really matter to me. Personally, that's how I would like to put it together myself. But I'm not hooked on it. I mean, it doesn't really matter as long as the final one ends up to be the papacy, because he arises then and he goes to perdition. But this one, for me, includes all the images that we have in the book of Revelation. So this is what I presume it might mean. And the ten horns which thou sawest are ten kings which have received no kingdom as yet. So if this is the stage where we're talking, this is not stage, and there are ten that have not yet received a kingdom, and that's future, then what does this ten stand for? But receive power as kings 1 hour with the beast. There must be some confederacy. So ten could mean the number of completeness, all the kingdoms of the world giving their power to the beast. Or it could mean something else. These have one mind and shall give their power and strength unto the beast. And these shall make war with the lamb. This is the persecuting power at the end. And the lamb shall overcome them. For he is Lord of lords and King of kings, and they are with him, and they that are with him are called and chosen and faithful. So here's the final battle that will take place. On September 17, 1973, the Club of Rome published a special, highly confidential report called the Regionalized and Adaptive Model of the Global World System. Fascinating stuff. Which was sent to the power elite to be implemented. This document reveals that the club has divided the world into 10 political economic regions, which it refers to as kingdoms.
A designation that tracks eerily with the terminology used in the book of Revelation, chapter 13, 1 to 2. In 1974, the authors of the report, Mialyo, Mazurik, blah, blah, blah, blah, Pestel, published their final findings in a book, Mankind at the Turning Point. However, in this book, which is intended for

public consumption, they have dropped the word kingdom. This comes from a very good source, En Route to Global Occupation, Gary H. Carr. So the world is being divided into 10 regions. Did you know that there are certain monarchies left and certain royal families in the world? Some interesting stuff that we might be talking about in the next lectures to come. And he says unto me, the waters which thou sawest where the horse sitteth are peoples, multitudes, nations, and tongues. The 10 horns which thou sawest upon the beast, these shall hate the whore, and shall make her desolate and naked, and shall eat her flesh and burn her with fire. Wow! So first we have the kingdoms of the world giving their power unto this beast, unto this religious system. And then this religious system goes and makes war against God's people. What happens next? Any idea? God puts a hedge around his people. He protects them. He holds them in the palm of his hand, just like he did in Egypt. And they legislate against them. They cannot buy, they cannot sell, they can do nothing. Your bread and your water shall be sure. 1,000 shall fall by your side. 10,000 at your right hand, it will not come near you. All the promises of God apply. Eventually, they try in their anger to eradicate this group that clings to doctrines contrary to world doctrines. And God sends plagues, and there is much suffering on earth, and God's people are hedged. Eventually, even these powers realize that they have been what? Duped. And they turn with bitter hatred and aggression and destroy the very one that tried to destroy God's people. That's what it says. That's what it says. Fascinating stuff. Now notice very interestingly that they burn her with fire. What was the punishment in the Old Testament for a whore that was caught in fornication? She was stoned. She was stoned to death. But this one is burnt with fire. What was the punishment for the daughter of a priest that was caught in prostitution? She was burnt. Isn't this interesting? See the analogies? Boy, the Bible is a fascinating book. Anybody tell me that humans thought this book up? And I will tell you, I will eat that beamer and my computer if this is so. For God has put it into their hearts, permissive will of God, because these kings are lost too, to fulfill his will and to agree and to give their kingdom unto the beast until the words of God shall be fulfilled. And the woman which thou sawest is that great city which reigneth over the kings of the earth. This great Babylon, controlled by the whore of Babylon. Come hither, I will show unto thee the judgment of the great whore that sitteth upon many waters, with whom the kings of the earth have committed fornication, and the inhabitants of the earth have been made drunk with the wine of her fornication. That's the ending of the matter. So my question to you tonight is, do we fear the system to the point of obeying it, or do we cling to God? What's our choice? Why would we be so stupid to go with the system if this is what's going to happen to the system? We would be fools not to follow God. Besides the fact that God has a beautiful character that never forces anyone and only draws, that God is full of loving kindness and gentleness, why would I be so stupid to want to follow the system? Jeremiah 50:24 says, I have laid a snare for thee, and thou hast also taken, O Babylon, and thou wast not aware, thou art found and also caught, because thou hast striven against the Lord. That was the typology. The Lord has opened his armory and has brought forth the weapons of his indignation.

For this is the work of the Lord God of hosts in the land of the Chaldeans. Come against her from the utmost border, upon her storehouses, cast her up as heaps and destroy her utterly. Let nothing of her be left. Slay all her bullocks, let them go down to the slaughter. Woe unto them, for their day is come, the time of their visitation. God is going to end that system. The voice of them that flee and escape out of the land of Babylon, to declare in Zion the vengeance of the Lord our God, the vengeance of his temple. Call together the archers against Babylon, all ye that bend the bow, camp against it around about, let none thereof escape. Nobody's going to escape. This is the typology. The final will be the anti-type. Recompense her according to her work, the millions that have died as a consequence of her, according to all that she has done. Do unto her, for she has been proud against the Lord, against the Holy One of Israel. Therefore shall her young men fall, and all her men of war shall be cut off in that day, says the Lord. Behold, I am against you, O thou most proud, says the Lord God of hosts, for thy day is come, the time that I will visit thee. This system is going to end. And the most proud shall stumble and fall, and none shall raise him up. And I will kindle a fire in its cities, and it shall devour all around him. Amazing stuff. Their Redeemer is strong. These from Judah, the children of Judah, were oppressed together. The children of God will be oppressed at the end of time. And all that took them captive held them fast. They refused to let them go. Their Redeemer is strong. He's stronger than them. The Lord of hosts is his name. He shall thoroughly plead their cause, that he may give rest to the land and disquiet the inhabitants of Babylon. A sword is upon the Chaldeans, says the Lord, and upon the inhabitants of Babylon, and upon her princes, and upon our wise men. None of their wisdom is going to help them. Isaiah 26 says, come, my people, enter thou into thy chambers, and shut thy doors about thee. Hide thyself, as it were, for a little moment, until the indignation be overpassed. The Lord is going to punish Babylon, and God's people will be taken care of. For behold, the Lord cometh out of his place to punish the inhabitants of the earth for their iniquity. The earth also shall disclose her blood, and shall no more cover her slain. There will be a resurrection. Isaiah 26, verse 20 and 21. In that day, the Lord, with his sore and great strong sword, will punish Leviathan, the piercing serpent, even Leviathan, that crooked serpent, and he shall slay the dragon that is in the sea. That's the biblical story, the most amazing story that has ever unfolded in the history of the world. Revelation 19:1, and after these things I heard a great voice of much people in heaven saying, Hallelujah! Salvation and glory and honor and power unto the Lord of our God, for true and righteous are his judgments, for he has judged the great whore, which did corrupt the earth with her fornication, and has avenged the blood of his servants at her hand. Isn't that fascinating? Revelation 19:19, let's see.

the beast enforce the papal doctrines? We've dealt with it. Might as well deal with it. With which he deceived them that had received the mark of the beast and them that worshipped his image. These both were cast live into the lake of burning with brimstone. There's only one missing here. That's the dragon. He gets dealt with later. And the remnant was slain with the sword of him that sat upon the horse, which sword proceeded out of his mouth, and all the fowls were filled with their flesh. Don't mess with God. You'll end up here. Revelation 19:6. And I heard, as it were, the voice of a great multitude, and as the voice of many waters, as the voice of a mighty thunderings, saying, Hallelujah, for the Lord God omnipotent reigns. That's the end of the matter. And we have nothing to fear. Nothing. In the next lecture, we're going to look at the New World Order, and we're going to look at some of these issues that are taking place in the world today. It is frightening stuff, but nevertheless, when you see these things happening, lift up your eyes, for you know that your redemption draweth nigh. Trust in the Lord Jesus and fear nothing. Amen. Thank you.

Revelation 13, verse 11 says, "And I beheld another beast coming up out of the earth, and he had two horns like a lamb, and he spake as a dragon." Verse 15, "And he had power to give life unto the image of the beast, that the image of the beast should both speak, and cause that as many as would not worship the image of the beast should be killed. And he causeth all, both small and great, rich and poor, free and bond, to receive a mark in their right hand or in their foreheads. And that no man might buy or sell, save he that had the mark, or the name of the beast, or the number of his name. Here is wisdom. Let him that hath understanding count the number of the beast, for it is the number of a man. And his number is 666." Welcome to Second Beast Rising, a multi-part series attempting to understand and decode the prophecies of the Bible, allowing the scriptures to be our own interpreter, allowing world events to give us a window into the time in which we stand today and the scope of prophetic history. What you've just heard here in Revelation chapter 13 is a description of what John called another beast. The beginning of chapter 13 describes a first beast. What we just read was about a second beast that was rising. This is a prophetic time spoken of 2,000 years ago in the book of Revelation. A prophetic time where a beast, which symbolically in Bible prophecy represents a kingdom or a political power that was to arise upon the earth and in the very last days will persecute God's people and will bring this final test, this final decisive test that will sift out those who have received the mark of the beast from those who are faithful to Jesus and receive the seal of God. Are these prophecies actually true? Can the Bible be validated? And how can we make sense of this crazy world we live in today? That's what this series is about. And ultimately, it is about our great hope, the second coming of Jesus Christ. Now, I understand if you're viewing this from a secular-minded standpoint, you're saying, what is this thing about the second coming of Jesus Christ and Bible prophecy? If you view this series and you're willing to take a look at the data, the information, the prophetic predictions that have already been fulfilled, you will conclude, beyond a shadow of a doubt, that this book is authenticated and validated beyond anything we ever could have imagined. And then, when we look at world events transpiring around us today, the prophecies of the Bible become all the more current and relevant and credible. But most of all, this book, it's so humbling to hold this book in my hands. This is the book that was written down through the ages, over thousands of years past, by prophets inspired of God to write things that would bring to our personal lives hope and peace, redemption, forgiveness from sin, and a future in heaven for eternal life. Sounds like something out of our wildest dreams. Sounds like an imaginatory experience of bliss. It's real. And you're going to see just how real the Bible is in this series. Through the lenses of current events, world events that are transpiring

even now as I record this, we're going to take a look at the signs of the times, meaning the indicators that the Bible has said to look for that will be showing us that we are nearing the close of time. We will also see the epic global crisis that precedes the rather crazy sounding stuff that we just read. Really, Scott, you're telling me that there's going to be a persecuting power that will prohibit people from buying or selling? And that will even have a death decree that people would be killed if they do not worship according to the dictates of this political power? Yes, my friends, this is coming. And it's coming sooner than we possibly could imagine. In this opening session of Second Beast Rising, I want to take you through a whole bunch of information, just a data dump on what's happening in our world presently as the global crisis emerges all around us. There is a preparation being made. There is an awakening and an awareness among global elites, common people, billionaires, former generals, current military experts and analysts, economic forecasters, financial experts across the globe. You consult them all and you get one chorus saying the same thing. Something big is happening in our world. And it's not a run-of-the-mill, dramatic, current event issue. It's something unprecedented that is about to burst upon this earth. When, we don't know. We don't set dates. The Bible doesn't point us toward setting dates for any future events. But we can know when the time is near. And we can know that there will actually be a world where this, what we just read here, is possible. Now, what you're going to hear to the stressful mind, to the person who is not at peace with their security in God, for the person struggling with emotional instabilities, the information that I'm going to share would be a difficulty and a challenge if we don't understand the context of this information. The information is quite alarming. I'll just say that to you right out of the gates. What we're about to see will cause many people in this world, when they see it, to experience fear and anxiety. In fact, Jesus said it. He said, speaking of the last days, he spoke of men's hearts failing them for fear and for looking after those things which are coming on the earth. So that's most people's response to the global crisis. They look at natural disasters. They look at crazy things that are going on, and their hearts fail them for fear, Jesus said. But it doesn't need to be that way. I do want to raise the alarm bell. I think we all need a collective poke in the eye, a slap in the face, a wake-up call that all of the security and peace, and people say peace, peace when there is no peace, all of the illusion of civilization, all of the conveniences and freedoms that we've held dear for so long are being melting away faster than we ever thought. As you look at global economic instability, terrorism and civil unrest on the rise in urban cities, and you've got the relinquishing of religious freedom and freedom of speech, natural disasters, pestilences is on the rise, wars and rumors of wars, a cultural and moral collapse like the world has never seen before. Let's get into the information, but remember what Jesus also said. He said, many people will experience fear and their hearts will fail them. Let that not be the case. He says, and when these things begin to come to pass, then look up and lift up your heads, for your redemption draweth nigh. Your redemption is drawing near when you see the world falling apart. And it seems that everybody can recognize that things are not going well in this world, that the world indeed seems to be ripping apart at the seams. And I say that just based upon the data and the polling. The National Geographic did a survey, and they found that 90% of people expect a catastrophic world event to take place in their lifetime. Another poll done by the AP, the Associated Press, found that in 2015, at the end of the year, they asked people, was this year better than the previous year? Only 10% of people said, yes, things are getting better. Years previous to that, it was double the number of people saying things are getting better. Well, now we've got half the number of people saying things are getting better. Only 10% to be specific.
What is it that's going on? What is it that people are gearing up for and getting prepared for?

Let's start with the BBC. Germans told to stockpile food and water for civil defense. What? Yeah, you got that right. The stockpiling of food and water, reading on, for the first time since the Cold War. The German government is advising citizens to stockpile food and water for use in a national emergency. They're not the only ones, by the way. CNN's foreign affairs correspondent was on the ground in Russia. And in getting to know and interview and associate with the commoners in Russia, she noted that, quote, people are stocking up on salt, matches, and gretchka, in other words, buckwheat. They're stockpiling food and water just like the German government has called them to do. Here's another example. The Czech Republic newspaper. This is a translated version of their newspaper. We read the following. The aim is, for example, have 3,000 tons of milk powder. So these are recommendations for stockpiles in the Czech Republic. There are more examples even than Germany, Russia, Czech Republic. Bill Clinton came out and said the world's in tough shape. One of the things that could stop us from rising together is a crisis around the world. A global crisis. Barack Obama, why did he warn Americans to be prepared for a disaster? Vice Media reported this. Why is the United States national security industry planning for the impact of an unprecedented global food crisis lasting as long as a decade? And not just the United States government and former presidents and current presidents, but also the current policy. Check this one out from NPR. There are at least six giant warehouses that comprise the federal government's strategic national stockpile, housed at various locations around the country, containing at least $7 billion worth of supplies, including millions of doses of vaccine. And beyond stockpiling medical supplies and other survival supplies at these giant undisclosed warehouses, they also have an Arctic seed vault, which is an attempt to ensure against the loss of seeds in other gene banks during large-scale regional or global crises. It seems that governments around the world and average people around the world are anticipating and gearing up for global crises. More examples. Attorney and blogger Michael Snyder has contacts in the emergency preparedness industry, and he was told firsthand that numerous storable food companies were approached by federal government agencies and were told that your inventories may need to be seized in the event of a serious food crisis. Taking a look at some more examples, top insurer Lloyd's warns global civil unrest could go viral. So this is what the top insurance companies are saying. Head of exposure management and reassurance, Trevor Maynard, warned that global outbreaks of violence are increasingly likely to develop into pandemics of civil unrest and widespread disruption that threatens international stability. Instances of political violence contagion are becoming more frequent, and the contagion effect is ever more rapid and powerful. And by the way, we're going to have a whole session taking a look at civil unrest and this violence contagion that seems to be spreading like a destructive virus throughout the world, particularly in America. We've seen so much of this recently. JP Morgan CEO Jamie Dimon wrote, "Some things never change. There will be another crisis, and its impact will be felt by the financial markets. The trigger to the next crisis will not be the same as the trigger to the last one, but there will be another crisis." So he's speaking of economic crisis here. We've heard about food crisis. We've heard about general vague crisis. We've heard about violence, contagions, and civil unrest. How about George Soros? He also warned of economic crisis. He said, "I'm not here to cheer you up." By the way, George Soros in 2016 liquidated an enormous amount of his stock holdings. He's one of the top global billionaires, a hedge fund manager of the top rank. And he's famous for having crashed the British pound and manipulated markets and has a whole lot of influence and insight. He's really very much at the top. So what he says really, really, really matters in terms of is there some credibility here? Uh-huh. Take a look at what he says. He says, "The situation is about as serious and difficult as I've

ever experienced in my career. We are facing an extremely difficult time, comparable in many ways to the 1930s, the Great Depression. We are facing now a general retrenchment in the developed world, which threatens to put us in a decade of more stagnation, or worse. So we've had a decade of stagnation already, send another decade, or worse. The best case scenario is a deflationary environment. So that would be like the Great Depression, the 1930s. He goes on and says, the worst case scenario is a collapse of the financial system. That is a top global financial analyst and investor saying the possible scenario is total collapse of the financial system. And at best, we're going to see like a Great Depression scenario. That's something to sit up and take notice and see what in the world is going on economically. We're going to have a whole session just on the economic stagnation we find ourselves in and the perilous and dangerous economic precipice we stand on the edge of. CNN Money also reported, billionaire investor George Soros sounded the 2008 alarm bells. China has a major adjustment problem, he said. I would say it amounts to a, there's that word again, crisis. When I look at the financial markets, there is a serious challenge which reminds me of the crisis we had in 2008. Double Line Capital CEO Jeffrey Gundlach echoed these same remarks when he said, sell the house, sell the car, sell the kids. That's exactly how I feel. Sell everything. Nothing looks good here. The stock markets should be down massively, but investors seem to have been hypnotized that nothing can go wrong. Now, depending on when you're watching this, this may apply in one way or the other, but as we go to recording with this, in late 2016, we've already witnessed stock markets around the globe down significantly, and the United States stock market flat, basically, for about 2 years. So what he's saying is they should be down massively. Around the world, they are down in some cases massively, in some cases marginally. In the United States, just even stagnation, nothing happening for 2 years. So he's saying this is not going to look good in the near future. And he's not the only one. Here are some more of the headlines from the financial press. RBS, that's the Royal Bank of Scotland, cries, sell everything as deflationary crisis nears. It's time to stash cash, says portfolio manager. A recession worse than 2008 is coming. Worse than 2007, top banker warns of looming wave of worldwide bankruptcies. Top academic says, I see bubbles bursting everywhere. How about this one? World faces lost year as policymakers sleepwalk towards fresh crisis, warns IMF. So how bad can this thing get? We don't know. The Bible warns of perilous times in the last days and crises on every front. But we can't get specific with setting dates and making predictions. But these guys do. Here's what former advisor to the UK Prime Minister Gordon Brown came out and warned about. He said what's coming is, quote, 20 times bigger than the 2008 crisis. Maybe a slight exaggeration there, but not much. He says, don't assume banks and cash points or ATMs will be open or bank cards will work. And then he went on to tell people stockpile water and other supplies for a month's worth. You might say, well, that sounds alarmist. That sounds like some sort of fear-mongering message. Now, remember, the Bible says that some people, when they confront the information of what's happening in the last days, do experience fear. And other people, they lift up their heads, for their redemption draweth nigh. So whether we experience this information in a sense of panic and anxiety and fear, or in a sense of, whoa, this is Bible prophecy being fulfilled, this is crazy, earth-shattering, history-changing events taking place, and it makes me wonder, is my redemption drawing nigh? It makes me certain that Jesus is coming sooner than perhaps I had originally thought, and that makes me anticipate good things. You see the two different responses. Don't allow the information to set you into a state of fear. He's saying here, get ready, stockpiling things. We're going to go into more of this prepper movement. You might view this as kind of the backwoodsman out there, you know, stockpiling ammunition and digging their bunker and living in a, you know, cave in the mountains or something like that with the sort of, you know, fringe type of movement. But what's amazing here is the elite themselves,

0: the billionaires and governments of the world, as we saw earlier, are actually advocating preparedness. And take a look at what they're actually doing. UK Mirror reported the following. The panicked super rich are buying bolt holes with private airstrips to escape if poor rise up. So getaways, bolt holes, and with private airstrips so they could fly off into their escape, into their getaway in the context of civil uprising. Robert Johnson, president of the Institute of New Economic Thinking, told people at the World Economic Forum in Davos that many hedge fund managers were already planning their escapes. They're already planning their escapes. He says, a lot of wealthy and powerful people are quite afraid right now. That fulfills Bible prophecy right there. They see us on an unstable trajectory. Now, this video gets into a little bit more of that and the quotations about what's happening. Take a look at this.
1: I know hedge fund managers all over the world who are buying airstrips and farms in places like New Zealand because they think they need a getaway. Johnson is not the only one to relay the secret retreat plans of the super wealthy. Stuart Wallace is the executive director of the New Economics Foundation. He reiterated a very similar plot when talking about some recent comments aired on CNBC Africa. He said, quote, getaway cars, the airstrips in New Zealand, and all that sort of thing. So basically a way to get off, if they can get off, onto another planet, some of them would. To use a dated analogy, if the pitchforks are coming, the working class is stuck in the middle, while the plantation owners have already packed their bags.
0: So you heard it straight from the horse's mouth. It's the billionaires, the hedge fund managers that are doing the preparing, but also just wise, run-of-the-mill millionaires. Paris has lost thousands of millionaires. 10,000 millionaires total have fled the country of France. A full 5% of Greece's millionaires have fled the country in just 1 year. And the Chicago Tribune reported that 3,000 of Chicago's millionaires have fled the city in just 1 year's time. But those who are staying, the New York Times reported about the increase of bulletproof safe rooms and business doubling for those who are hardening up people's Manhattan apartments. The UK Evening Standard reported on, quote, the paranoid world of London's super rich, with DNA-laced security mist and super yacht getaway submarines. So these folks are all over the place, gearing up for something. What they anticipate, and whether this is a clear and present, imminent, credibly, you know, threat based on some intel, or if it's just wise and prudent steps that people are taking based upon the news headlines, remains to be seen. But there is a growing concern among all sectors of society, as seen in the poll I referenced earlier by the National Geographic, saying 9 out of 10 people anticipate big events. But there's even more. Journalist Lynn Paramore visited a former Cold War communications facility in Indiana. But it's not a Cold War communications facility anymore. Take a listen. She says, this is for wealthy people who are concerned about various disaster scenarios. But a common theme among them is a fear of civil unrest, a fear of an uprising from the 99%. So they're seeing an increase in dissatisfaction among the masses, and they're turning old Cold War bunker facilities into their own private elite hideaways. So this seems to be a trend that is only intensifying. It was also revealed in the UK Telegraph that Facebook's wealthiest top 250 employees

The following comes from their official website. Located in the heart of Europe is one of the most fortified and massive underground survival shelters on Earth. Deep below a limestone mountain, built by the Soviets during the Cold War, this shelter was a fortress for military equipment and munitions. Now privately owned, this 76-acre, above-and-below-ground hardened facility is capable of withstanding a substantial close-range nuclear blast, a direct airliner crash, biological and chemical agents, massive shockwaves, earthquakes, electromagnetic pulses, and virtually any armed attack. This irreplaceable complex is now being retasked as Vivos Europa 1, becoming the world's largest and most fortified underground shelter for long-term, uncompromising protection of high-net-worth individuals, their families, and their most precious assets when no other above-ground exfiltration solution will suffice. The complex includes over 21,108 square meters of secured blast-proof living areas and an additional 4,079 square meters of above-ground office, apartments, warehouse buildings, and its own train depot. Collectively, there are over 5 kilometers of continuous tunnel chambers. So yeah, basically an underground city here. What are they preparing for? What is being anticipated? The global events continue to seem to degrade and even spiral out of control. Will we see a scenario where this sort of thing would be necessary? Well, here's another example that the Hollywood Reporter reported on. And this is a number of wealthy individuals, particularly in the West Coast and in America. And they found that sales of underground bunkers for the wealthy have increased 700% this year, this is 2016, compared with 2015. Mike Peters, owner of Utah-based Ultimate Bunker, said people are going for luxury to live underground because they see the future is going to be rough. Everyone I've talked to thinks we are doomed. So, like, all of them, all of the elite, like, not just 9 out of 10, but maybe 99 out of 100, who knows the exact number, but they seem to be anticipating and preparing for, quote, we are doomed. Bill Gates himself actually has underground bunkers under each one of his homes. Rising S Bunkers installed a 37-room, 9,000-square-foot complex in Napa Valley with a bowling alley, sauna, jacuzzi, shooting range, and an ultra-large home theater. Swimming pools, greenhouses, game rooms, and gyms are other amenities offered. Al Corby, president and founder of Safe, says that his most spectacular projects were $100 million subterranean residences, one for a global venture capitalist and the other for an East Coast developer to mimic the Universal CityWalk promenade with a pizzeria and wellness outpost. Corby says both bunkers protect from nuclear holocaust, 8 feet of soil blocks radioactive fallout, protect from pandemic, a positive pressure air system with HEPA filters keeps contaminants out, electromagnetic pulses and solar flares, protected also from those, using a metal encasement, among other threats. And now there is food with a 25-year minimum shelf life. The owners could be the next Adam and Eve. Did you notice the use of the word apocalyptic and using terms like Adam and Eve? People are thinking biblically, even people who don't know the Bible, they're using terms like apocalyptic. You know what that word is? That word comes from the name of the book of Revelation. The book Revelation, that's an English term, but the Greek term is apocalypsis, which is apocalypse, right? That's a word we use, and it's taken its cue from last day types of prophecies, events that will usher in global crises that will make the possibility of a Mark of the Beast crisis more likely and more plausible. And not just plausible, it's going to happen because the Bible prophecies have said that it will. And if you're unfamiliar with the previous Bible prophecies that have proven to transpire in history, don't take my word for it. Don't take the Bible's word for it. Test these things and hold on to the good. The Bible invites us to test it, to come, let us reason together. So take a look at the other prophecies in the subsequent sessions that we'll be studying and say, is this book valid? Is this legit? And you'll say, yeah,
obviously. I can't believe I ever doubted it. I didn't know any of this. It's amazing, airtight, absolutely documented and validated. So when you hear people say things like apocalyptic, it's because this book, the most read, most sold book, I mean, it's such a just amazing thing that I'm holding this in my hand. I mean, don't you just feel unworthy when you think about those who've fought and died and shed their blood?

0: blood for this, the freedom that we have to read this book. It's just so humbling and just awe-inspiring to think about the prophets who wrote this book over thousands of years and the hope that this book has brought to so many millions of souls who are hungry for something above and beyond their limited capabilities as a sinful, fallen, mortal human being, as we grasp and seek for the transcendent and the divine that we know exists. The Bible says God has put eternity in the hearts of men. Hey folks, I want to just take a moment in the midst of this session of Second Beast Rising to first of all say thank you for viewing this. Thank you for taking an interest in Bible prophecy, in current events and world events that are happening before our very eyes. You think about the modern telecommunications of the age in which we live. Here I am in rural mid-Michigan from my recording studio via the Amazing Discoveries Super Satellite Network based in British Columbia, going to the four winds of planet Earth. Amazing. And a blessing and privilege from God. We praise Him for these media tools. If it's not the Sabbath, visit 11thhourdispatch.com or amazingdiscoveries.org, and your partnership is critical, not only in funding these efforts by ordering the full Second Beast Rising DVD series, it's 24 discs, 3 volumes, but most importantly, when you get the series, you have the hard copy edition. You have the full series to share with others, to hold viewings in your home, to give as gifts, to win souls for the kingdom, because people will hear and understand the urgency of the times in which we live. And it goes without saying that it's an honor to stand beside you as fellow soldiers, fellow saints of the Lord Jesus Christ, in this epic battle against the destructive forces of deception in our age. We've got the light of truth. We've got the everlasting gospel, the three angels' messages. Carry them forward. Let's go right back to the program. That's why, viewer, when you have those quiet moments and the crickets are chirping and the stars have come out at night and you look up and you take a deep breath and you start to wonder, there's more going on here than what I see in my average, everyday, run-of-the-mill life with the material world and the busyness of all-consuming thoughts in my mind. When you slow down, when you're laying in bed awake at night, or when you just sit beside a bubbling brook and the birds are singing and the leaves of the trees are dancing about as the wind blows, and you take that deep breath, the Bible calls it being still and knowing that He is God. If you've never had that awareness, that awakening to something beyond yourself, seek it in here. Understand it in nature. It's not an it, it's a He, and it's God Himself seeking to connect with each one of His children. And again, if you're coming from a non-religious standpoint and you're going, well, how am I supposed to know? Follow me on this, in this series. You will know. You will know the truth, Jesus said, and the truth will set you free. So the elites, they're preparing for these things. Did you see the thing about the underground greenhouses? Wasn't that something? I mean, what are they preparing for that they're going to want to be growing food and plants underground? And you've got the survival seed bunkers, and you've got all of these emergency preparedness measures being taken, and not as normal, right? The key thing here is business is doubling, business is quadrupling, people are stocking up on things, and warnings are coming out from all four corners of the globe on economic things on every front like never seen before. And it's not paranoia. Sometimes you'll hear that in the headlines. Paranoid people are thinking of these things. Well, first of all, we know from Bible prophecy that there will be epic, climactic, unprecedented crises that will usher in the final events of Bible prophecy. But beyond the Bible, even a secular person can look at events objectively, fairly, honestly. That's my training. My background is in the social sciences, history, political science, economics. And when I started to look at the news headlines really intensifying and the world events really increasing in their frequency and just pressing in on these all these different fronts, from the cultural collapse and the moral degradation, the wars and rumors of wars and the economic issues and instability and the natural disasters and the pestilences and the violence and civil unrest and the terrorism. I mean, you can't help but say, we need help in this world. Things are getting crazy. Everybody seems to be recognizing it, as you've seen here. We're not even done. I want to just throw this in there right now. This is unscripted. I mean, I've got the quotes. I've got the data. I've got the information that I need to share with you. But from my heart, I plead with every human being who has a pulse, who has breath in their lungs, who has
1: neurological functioning at all and who can understand the words that I'm saying.

if we continue to treat today and this week and this month and this year just like any other in the past, it's called procrastinating, and we're going to find ourselves in a situation where spiritual decisions need to be made and need to have been made already. We're going to study these things in the prophecies. I can't get ahead of myself, but I just implore you, if you're in a situation right now where you're on the fence with, you know, should I take my life seriously? Should I, you know, I'm struggling with this addiction or habit, or, you know, I'm involved with something that I know isn't right or healthy or helpful to myself or to anybody. I haven't really been following the religion that I know to be true, the religion of the Bible. I haven't really been praying. If you've gotten stuck in a rut of just worldly living where the cares of this life and the deceitfulness of wealth choke the plant, making it unfruitful, and all we do is run that rat race, and we never have those quiet moments where we seek the Lord in prayer. We're just glued to our phones, we're glued to our devices, and we never connect relationally, person to person, heart to heart with the people that matter most to us. These are the times that try men's souls. Now is the time to start taking things seriously, to watch through this whole series, to see how serious Bible prophecy is, to see how significant the warnings that you're seeing here are as we study more deeply into the economic and military and geopolitical things and all of these different fronts throughout this series. Now is the time to open the Bible and study the prophecies, to go to a website like BibleProphecyTruth.com, BibleProphecyTruth.com. And then even as the billionaires and these preparedness-minded people are stocking up and storing up on food, we realize that man does not live by bread alone, but by every word that proceedeth out of the mouth of God. You know, God has promised us bread will be given him, his water will be sure. He will take care of us. And that doesn't mean we should be reckless and not be prudent in our preparations. You know, the Bible also does say that there is treasure to be desired and oil in the dwelling of the wise. So there's oil and treasured up things in the dwelling, but a foolish man spendeth it up. So we don't want to be wasteful and be getting into debt and spending. We want to be savers. We want to be prudent with our finances. So having some you know, preparedness, disaster preparedness things is not a sign of a lack of faith. I mean, it can be if that's where your hope and where your trust is. But the Bible also talks about it's foolish to be just spending everything. We ought to be having savings and having preparations, if you will. And the Bible also says, if any would not work, neither should he eat. So we should learn how to get our hands dirty in the soil and grow a garden and have some self-sufficiency and some noble independence once again. There's a lot of wisdom in living in the country and experiencing nature and so many health benefits to that. So while these guys maybe kind of go overboard by creating underground cities and living this luxury bunker experience, there's also something to be learned from the Bible when it says that we want to be working for our keep. We want to be not spending all that we have, but at the same time, of course, most importantly, trusting God to give us our needs. Because he says, behold, the fowls of the air, for they sow not, neither do they reap, nor gather into barns. Yet your heavenly Father feedeth them. Are ye not much better than they? So God feeds the birds. He will feed us. And there's a time coming. We just read about it at the beginning in Revelation 13, in the very last days, where the faith of God's people will be tested so much to the point where buying and selling will be prohibited and there will be death decrees, and it's going to get very, very interesting. And again, when you hear that, don't let the fear emerge. Go lift up your heads, for your redemption draweth nigh, because perfect love drives out all fear. And if you love and trust God, then you won't experience the fear. In fact, neurological analysts, brain specialists can look at brain activity in the frontal lobe and in the limbic system down in the center of the brain, in the bottom of the brain. And the amygdala is where the fear circuits are. And up in the frontal lobe is where the love circuits are. And so they run opposite to one another. When the fear circuits are firing off, the frontal lobe is inhibited. When the frontal lobe is engaged, then the fear circuits are dampened and muted. So perfect love drives out all fear is not only a spiritual truth, but it's very much a real neurological, emotional, experiential truth that you can have in your life. That way you can have the peace that transcends all understanding. Even in the midst of the craziness of Revelation 13 and all the things we're going to study in this series. And so again, there are crazy times coming,

And our faith will be tested. So you can't be trusting in provisions to take us through to the very end. We want to be trusting in the capital P provision for our salvation, and that is Jesus Christ. So what are all these warnings about? Perhaps it's economic issues. Perhaps it's, we've heard some warnings from top economic analysts. But how about these ones from the geopolitical front, talking about wars and rumors of war? Lord Jacob Rothschild said that we are facing a geopolitical situation perhaps as dangerous as any that we have faced since World War II. So he's saying the situation is just as dangerous now. It's more dangerous now than even during the Cold War. I mean, like Cuban Missile Crisis and all the Soviet Union versus the United States, mutually assured destruction and the stuff many people living today, their whole life was lived during the Cold War, which ended in 1989, 1991. Is the situation we face now more dangerous even than that? That's what he's saying here. He's not. We have slid into a new Cold War. Chilling statement from Russian Prime Minister. Risk of nuclear war in Europe

Leader Mikhail Gorbachev warned Ukraine's conflict could, quote, unavoidably lead to a nuclear war. UK Sun, experts warn, planet closer to catastrophic World War III than at any time for 60 years. And one more. Sir Richard Sharef was one of NATO's most honored retired generals, said NATO risks a nuclear war with Russia within a year. Now, it's not just Russia, the Cold War reigniting, dangers of World War III and nuclear war just as high as now or higher now than even during the Cold War, but the China situation. And we're going to have a whole session on wars and rumors of wars. I'm just giving you some of the headlines, some of the warnings coming from top global mouthpieces. But how about this one? George Soros said, if there is a conflict between China and a military ally of the United States like Japan, then it is not an exaggeration to say that we are on the threshold of a third world war. Here's another one. Chinese media calls for government to fire shots and ram U.S. warships to teach them a lesson over disputed South China Sea islands. That would be the inauguration, perhaps, of World War III with nuclear-armed China. China also says they are, quote, not afraid to fight war with U.S. NATO countries also began the largest war game in Eastern Europe since the Cold War. We could go on and on with this, and I'm here to tell you, from a historical standpoint, what these folks are saying is not exaggeration. It is not alarmist. These are credible geopolitical analytical voices saying that the danger now is higher than ever. And that doesn't mean anything is guaranteed. I hope that we will make it through this thing without nuclear war and World War III. I think we all hope that. That would be catastrophic and absolutely unspeakably terrible. But are we recognizing the possibility of such massive events upon this world that would shake the fabric of the civilization of this planet to its very core? Or are we just going along la-di-da-di-da thinking, you know what, life is going to go on like it always has, and I don't really need to take spiritual decisions and relationship decisions that seriously because I've got time. That is foolish. And if it takes a ringing of the alarm bell because the house is on fire, then I'm willing to be that messenger of alarm, the watchman on the wall saying, wake up, get ready. Because my friends, it's not alarmist if there's a fire and you pull the alarm switch in a building. That's prudent, appropriate, responsible, the unbelievably important thing to do in the context of a crisis of that magnitude. Now, if there are chicken littles who are saying the sky is falling and they're just making things up and exaggerating and trying to get people in a state of fear so that they can, you know, manipulate them in whatever fashion, that's evil. That's wrong. That's, well, what the propaganda masters that I love to speak out against often do. And we don't want to be in a state of fear. In a state of fear, we're not thinking clearly. We're not reasoning properly. We're not in a spiritual mindset of love and altruism. We're in a state of self-preservation. We're in a state of panic and anxiety, and all these unhealthy emotions come in. Don't let Bible prophecy do that to you. I think I've said that a few times. I hope that's been clear. But the alarm does need to be rung. And the reason that the alarm needs to be rung is because there is a number of crises emerging before our very eyes. And these folks who've delivered these messages to us in these headlines are just the beginning, just the tip of the iceberg. We've got a whole lot more to go in this series. We're going to dig deeply into the prophecies. We're going to identify the first beast, the second beast. You know, beasts in Bible prophecy represent powers or political entities, religio-political entities upon the planet. We're going to see who the Antichrist is. We're going to understand exactly what the mark of the beast is. So stick with me for this whole series, and you'll learn a whole lot about the Bible and the world we live in today. Now here's a headline for you. A very powerful nuclear blast over the central United States could fry electronics coast to coast. Why shift gears into this topic right now, the frying of electronics? I want to spend a few minutes on the possibility of a grid-down scenario when national security experts and preparedness-minded people talk about the most potentially potently dangerous and volatile situations. They point to the loss of power and electricity across the country as being one of the most significant dangers that we face, because there's a number of ways that we could lose our power grid. And without power, there's a well-known

maxim in these circles of national security experts and so on. And they say that at any given time, society is only 9 meals away from total bedlam and anarchy and breakdown. 9 meals. That would be 3 days of people being without food. Because when you have no electricity, your food in the freezer is getting bad very quickly. You're exhausting very quickly the food that happens to be in the pantry and on your shelves. And, of course, the grocery store shelves have been panic bought out and sold out the second things get crazy. And so all of a sudden, the trucks aren't running and making deliveries. The gas stations aren't working. The ATMs aren't working. The banks are closed. Hospitals have no electricity. Running water is out. I mean, think about how long people will be happy without water. I mentioned food first. Water is even more significant. You can imagine the dependence that we have in modern society upon the power grid and upon electricity running our basic utilities that deliver life to us. If that were to go down, it doesn't take very many days for things to really fall apart. Let me share some things with you on that. In 1859, there was a what's called a Carrington event, a solar superflare. And that's a massive geomagnetic solar storm. Now, in 1859, it didn't matter that much because there wasn't much electricity, but it did totally fry the telegraph machines at the time. The telegraph had been around for about 15 years at that point. Now, if today we were to witness something else like that, it would be absolutely catastrophic. Take a look at this. The sun could unleash huge superflares that would destroy much of the things we rely on for life on Earth, scientists have warned. Huge flares of energy with the power of 1 billion 1-megaton nuclear bombs, 1 billion nuclear bombs, could destroy our communications and energy systems, they have said. Scientists made the warning after seeing a huge superflare erupt from another star that looks alarmingly like our own sun. And people who look at this said that in 2012 and in 2013, we narrowly missed a significant solar event that could have caused this grid down scenario that we're talking about. In 2008 also, there was a congressional commission that was launched to study the hardening of our power grid. And not just to protect against a solar superflare or a nuclear blast over the central United States, both of which could knock the power out through the whole nation of the United States. And this could happen if you're looking at this from another country as well. This could happen globally. This could happen to any nation. But the commission was called the Commission to Assess the Threat to the United States from Electromagnetic Pulse Attack. And they looked at the possibility of an EMP, electromagnetic pulse attack. And that would be a deliberate, nefarious, harmful foreign actor. Rather than setting off a nuke, they just set off an electronic pulse, and it does the same thing that a nuke would do in terms of destroying the power. It just doesn't destroy physical realm. It's just an electromagnetic pulse that just fries the electricity. The commission warned of catastrophic consequences. If such an attack were to cause a nationwide blackout lasting as long as a year, up to 90% of the American people would die due to starvation, disease, and societal collapse. And it wouldn't even need to last a year. I mean, we'd have total breakdown and mass die-offs happening within weeks and months, other analysts have said. So they're talking 90% if it's up to a year. That apocalyptic, there they go again, apocalyptic scenario is not as far-fetched as it might seem, according to CIA Director James Woolsey. So you might wonder, well, what's been done then to harden the power grid, to protect it? Is it vulnerable? Well, nothing really has been done to protect it from EMP, from electromagnetic pulse, but it's probably even more vulnerable than we want to know or admit. This is truly amazing. CNS News found 2 weeks after North Korea threatened to launch nuclear strikes against the U.S., the Government Accountability Office reported that the federal government has still not implemented all of the recommendations made 8 years ago to prevent catastrophic blackouts caused by an electromagnetic pulse attack. And then we have Zero Hedge, which reported, according to the Federal Energy Regulatory Commission's latest report, all it would take to plunge the entire nation into darkness for more than a year would be to knock out a transformer manufacturer, so blow it up, and just 9 out of 55,000 electrical substations on a really hot summer day. One transformer manufacturer, 9 substations. If you can carry out 10 attacks at once on a hot summer day,
the country is without power for a year. You might, wow, we're really vulnerable then. Yeah, that's why the Congressional Commission said, hello, hello, we've got to do something about this. Well, the Wall Street Journal did a study, did an investigation into the vulnerabilities of the power grid. What they found really concerned them and alarmed them. So they did a nice write-up on this. And it goes like this. Dozens of break-ins examined by the Wall Street Journal show how tens of thousands of substations are still vulnerable to saboteurs. The U.S. electric system is in danger of widespread blackouts lasting days, weeks, or longer through the destruction of sensitive, hard-to-replace equipment. Tens of thousands of smaller substations. Security experts say a simultaneous attack on several of these tens of thousands of smaller substations could destabilize the grid and cause widespread blackouts, as you just heard, just even nine of them. Most substations are unmanned and often protected chiefly by chain link fences. Many have no electronic security, leaving attacks unnoticed until after the damage is done. Even if there are security cameras, they often prove worthless. In some cases, alarms are simply ignored. Jerry Cawley, head of the North American Electric Reliability Corporation, which writes standards for the grid, was asked at a FERC hearing in June on grid security, well, what keeps him up at night, the expert on this? He says the prospect of 8 or 10 vans going to different sites and blowing things up. Recovery from a coordinated attack, he said, could take weeks or months. The grid was cobbled together during the electrification of the U.S. over the past 125 years. It is a fragile, interdependent system, generally more vulnerable in summer when it is running closer to its limits. It is also at risk during low-demand periods, when power plant operators and linemen perform maintenance. Fewer plants and transmission lines operating means fewer options for delivering electricity during emergencies. Security advisor James Holler said his company, Abidens Consulting, inspected nearly 1,000 substations over the past year for utilities in 14 states. At least half had nothing but a padlock on the gate, he said. No cameras, no motion sensors or alarms. One utility lost a set of substation keys that were in a truck stolen for a joyride. After the truck and keys were recovered, Mr. Holler said, the utility didn't change the substation locks. So you can see some pretty significant vulnerabilities there. And again, the potential for very...

now is a major issue. If you don't know where you stand spiritually, are you in Christ? Are you going to heaven? Are you having a faith that brings salvation? This crisis of the mark of the beast and the seal of God will delineate and define who's truly with God and who is truly not. And so studying prophecy right now is more important than ever before. But not just studying prophecy, not just understanding the vulnerabilities of the power grid and all of the things that I didn't even get into about the danger of foreign hacks. Like we've seen actual hacks into the power grid system where people have found open network doors where they're like, whoa, people have been messing around in here. So that's another way the power grid could go down. It's not just understanding the dangers of the economic scenarios that we find ourselves in, or the geopolitical and military dangers that the world faces, and all the other list of the crazy things happening in our world. The only reason to look at those, well, it's twofold. Number one, to get out of denial, to get out of a state of apathy and saying that the world will just continue as it has, and scoffers will come saying, where is this coming of Jesus? Things have gone on as they always have since the beginning. And so we just carry on with our lives and selfishly live our own way and not think about the lost and the hurting and our own salvation and our children. And we gotta have that wake-up call. The collective poke in the eye, slap in the face, grabbing by the shoulders and saying, look, it's not okay to stay in this state of spiritual and mental being when the world's facing the kinds of things it's facing now that are of apocalyptic proportions. It should drive us to the prophecies. It should validate the prophecies when we see, and we're going to see it in great depth in this series, the prophecies of the Bible being played out in our day today. That makes me go, whoa, this book can be trusted. This book is for real. And that's an exciting thing, because then I have something certain, something true, something, a foundation to plant my feet on, something of substance to bite into, something of substance that nourishes the soul, that transforms the mind, that brings joy and peace and healing to my life, that brings a sense of security knowing that when I am in Christ, I am a new creation, that I've got an eternal life ahead of me. Instead of all the doubt and uncertainty and self-loathing and depression and anxiety that people find themselves in, he breathes new life into the soul. That's what the Bible does for us when we look at world events and we see the Bible prophecies and we start to accept this. And the second thing, I kind of got into it just there. It reveals Jesus. That's the most important thing I've said this entire session. The book of Revelation is the revelation of Jesus Christ, the greatest person who ever lived, and he was no ordinary person. And if you have not studied his life, if you have not beheld his sacrifice, you've been missing out. He's the most mentioned and talked about person, but very little truly do we contemplate who he was, who he is, who he wants to be in our life. There was a series of pretty apocalyptic floods in South Carolina. And the streets were filling with water, and any motorists or any pedestrians or any people who were traversing the streets or out and about and had not gotten to high ground were in peril. Indeed, the Bible says, in the last days, perilous times shall come. We've seen perilous times happening before our very eyes. Everybody seems to be digging in and preparing for what's to come and warning about what's to come. Peril, indeed. We find the world in peril. Well, there was an elderly lady named Clara Gant. She was imperiled in this flood. She was trapped as her car literally started to float down the road, and it came to rest up in a churchyard. She was able to get out. She was able to climb to safety. The amazing thing is, as the floodwaters rose, as the crisis became so undeniably catastrophic to her that it might just come and carry her away, she did something symbolic. Take a listen to what she said. She was rescued later, and she said to reporters, remember, she was in a churchyard. She says,
I was literally, after I got out of the car,

holding on to the cross. I was clinging to the cross. This lady was a Christian. She knew what she was saying here symbolically. What a

As we look around this world, we see lots of problems, and there are Christians and Muslims alike who just know that we are living in the final days of human history. Does God have a final end time apocalyptic people? Yes, he does, and we'll talk about that next on Good News for Muslims.

0: Welcome to the grand finale of a 13-part series dealing with Islam and Christianity, the Bible, the Quran, Muhammad, and Jesus. And this is it. And today we're going to talk about identifying God's apocalyptic end time people. So Shabazz, are you ready for the last program?
1: I am.
0: And this is it. Okay. We look around the world today, and you know, there's fires, terrible fires recently in California, hurricanes, storms, floods, earthquakes, violence, sexual confusion and sexual excess, gender confusion. You know, the list just goes on and on. Environmental decay, emotional rage, divisions in society. Families are being torn apart. There's just so much going on. And there's so many of us that as we look around and we see all these things, we have this sense that time is running out.
1: Amen.
0: That these are the final days
1: Amen.
0: Of Earth's history before the end of the world, whatever you know that means to different peoples. The Bible certainly does talk about the end of the world. So why don't you give us just a quick overview, a recap of how Muslims... You know, what they think of when they think of the end times. What is the Islamic view of the last days?
1: Generally, the Quran or the apocalyptic view of the last days is not even in the Quran. The Quran doesn't say anything about it.
0: Nothing.
1: It's silent, completely silent. There is no prophecies about what's going to happen in the last days. Hmm. Only in the Hadith you find these. And almost all the Hadith agree on this one scenario of how the end time apocalyptic events will shape and take place. And I'm just going to go quickly through them
0: sure.
1: and share that with the viewers.
0: Okay.
1: In the Hadith, it mentions that in the last days...
0: And when you say the Hadith, are you referring to just the general body of literature? Are there individual Hadith?
1: There are several Hadith. Even the Sunnis have their own, and then the Shias have their own, and there are several Hadith within these bodies as well. And typically they try not to contradict each other. So so there are Hadith written by several individuals, even about as far as 1200 years ago. And we have Hadith that are more recent. And so it all depends. But they agree upon this one scenario that
0: okay.
1: how the end time events will take place.
0: Okay.
1: And they believe that at the end, Mahdi, who is... Mahdi is actually the messianic figure in Islam. And he...
0: How do you say it?
1: Mahdi.
0: Mahdi.
1: Mahdi. And Mahdi... he disappeared at a very young age, and Muslims can't tell you where he went.

0: And they believe that he's with God in heaven, and that he will come at the end as judge. He will come as judge, and when he appears, it's the end of the world as we know it. And Jesus will come with him, but Jesus will be second in rank. Jesus will serve Mahdi and his purpose. So they believe that Jesus will descend in Damascus when he comes. He will literally actually land there in that location.
1: Is that where Mahdi comes goes to?
0: Yes, and they will come there. And it also says that Mahdi will judge the world. He will be the one that has the preeminence. He will judge the world. Jesus will serve Mahdi and do his bidding. Jesus will, by a breath, kill Dajjal. Dajjal is the Islamic Antichrist. With a breath, he will kill him. And we do not know exactly who Dajjal is. His identity is a mystery. Jesus will kill 70,000 Jews only, and I'm not sure why that number. Even the Islamic scholars can't explain why, but it's 70,000. Jesus will also destroy all pigs, all swine on earth will be killed. There won't be one left. For some reason, Allah made the swine, but then I guess he has changed his mind, and then they will be wiped out. And Jesus will break all the crosses on earth. And as a result of all these actions, the people of the world at that time will all accept Islam as the only true religion. And this is at the end of the world. The wicked will be destroyed, and they will go into everlasting fire, and everybody that is saved will have a chance at that time. Many people will have a second chance at that time. They will accept Islam, and they will live on this earth. And then it says that Jesus will live for only 40 years, and he will get married during that time. He will have children, and finally he will die and be buried in Medina. That's the end of Christ. Now what happens to him after that, I don't know if he goes to heaven or not. It's silent, but that is a picture of the apocalypse according to the hadith in Islamic tradition.
1: Wow. What percentage of Muslims today do you think understand that basic scenario?
0: Almost all of them.
1: Really?
0: It's pretty much accepted across Islam.
1: And that's in different branches, and mm-hmm. East, West, it's the same?
0: Yeah.
1: And in this view, is there a final group of Muslims at the very end that are, you know, kind of like a remnant or a faithful group?
0: It will be the ones that do the will of Allah, follow the will of Allah, and they obey they fulfill the five pillars, and they obey the Sharia law. And these will be especially those who have died in the cause of Allah, or killed themselves in the cause of Allah. They will for sure be part of the saved, and they will have 70 virgins.
1: Wow. Well, let's take a look at the Book of Revelation.
0: Okay.
1: Well, you've described the Hadith view of the end times, and let's take a look at just briefly. I mean, there's so much to cover, but let's just focus on a few of the highlights of what the Book of Revelation says, which is a very different view.
0: Yes.
1: Revelation, I mean, I've never heard really what you've just shared, and I've been reading my Bible for almost 40 years, and I give seminars on the Book of Revelation. I've written books on the Book of Revelation. White Horse Media teaches all kinds of programs on Revelation, and that scenario is something I've never really heard, and I haven't read it here, that's for sure. Now, Revelation 12:17 is definitely an apocalyptic verse, which says that the dragon, which represents the devil, the dragon was angry with the woman, which the woman represents God's people, and he went to make war with the remnant. The remnant is the final little bit, the final group, remnant of her seed, which, and then their characteristics are, they keep the commandments of God, and they have the testimony of Jesus Christ. Mm. So this verse describes where the battle lines are, that the devil is making war on a final remnant group of followers of Jesus who are commandment keepers. And as we've gone over the Ten Commandments in the last

0: couple of programs, and we talked about the seventh-day Sabbath. Revelation pinpoints a final remnant who are doing that.
1: That's right.
0: They're keeping God's law.
1: Amen.
0: And they're following Jesus Christ. And the battle is on concerning these people, the rage of the devil. And, you know, if any of us were to take a stand, or if we do take a stand for Jesus and for all the Ten Commandments, we want to put God first, no idols, don't take his name in vain, keep the seventh-day Sabbath holy, honor our parents, don't murder, don't hate, don't commit adultery, we're sexually pure, we don't steal, we don't lie, we don't covet, we love God with all of our hearts, and we love our neighbor as ourselves. I mean, that is a declaration of war.
1: Yes.
0: To the devil.
1: That's right.
0: The devil's, he hates those kind of people. Yeah. Because he's a commandment breaker. He was the first commandment breaker. And he hates Jesus. He hates Jesus. Now, let's go to Revelation 14, because chapter 14, and we don't obviously have time to go into all these details, but we'll just introduce this topic. Revelation 14, verses 6 to 12 describes three angels flying in the sky. And these angels are symbolic of people, of this remnant people who give these messages to the world. The first angel in verse 6, I saw another angel flying in the midst of heaven, having the everlasting gospel, which is the good news of Jesus, that Jesus was born of a virgin by the Holy Spirit. He grew up, he lived a holy life, he never sinned, no violence, showed the infinite love of God to all people, to Jews and Samaritans and Romans and tax collectors and the poor and the rich, everybody. And then at the end of his life, he made the big decision to take the sin of humanity upon himself in fulfillment of Isaiah 53, that prophecy that the Lord would lay on him the sin of us all. And then he suffered in the Garden of Gethsemane. He went through a whole series of trials. He was beaten. He was whipped. He was crowned with a crown of thorns. And finally, he was lifted up on a cross. Mm. And as we talked about this, the evidence from Scripture is that he really did die. Mm. He said, "It is finished." Mm. And he died. And he was buried in that dark tomb. And all the evidence and the eyewitness accounts is that he really did rise from the dead.
1: Amen.
0: And went to heaven. And that's the good news.
1: Amen.
0: The good news for all of us.
1: Amen.
0: Good news for Muslims. Good
1: that's
0: news
1: right.
0: for Christians. Good news for atheists. Good news for agnostics and everybody else. And anyway, the first angel has the gospel to preach to those who dwell upon the earth, to every nation, kindred, tongue, and people all around the world. And then in verse 7, he announces that we're living in a judgment time. Fear God, give glory to him, for the hour of his judgment has come. And then he calls upon us to worship him that made heaven and earth and the sea and the fountains of waters, which is a call to worship the Creator, which ultimately is a call to keep the Sabbath.
1: Sure.
0: As we talked about the fourth commandment, in 6 days the Lord made heaven and earth, the sea and everything in it, and he rested on the seventh day. So there's a call to accept the gospel, call to realize we're in a judgment time, and a call to keep the Sabbath. And then the second angel in verse 8 warns about Babylon falling. Babylon has fallen because she made all the nations drink the wine of the wrath of her fornication. There's global deception all around the world. This mysterious apostate organization called Babylon. And then in verses 9 to 11, there's a warning about the beast and his image and getting his mark, the mark of the beast, which is the final apocalyptic test at the end of time, where everybody has to make a decision, whose side are we on? And then there's a warning of judgment that comes upon those who get the mark in verse 10 and 11. And then verse 12 says, here is the patience of the saints. Here are they that keep the commandments of God and the faith of Jesus, which is the same people that are described in Revelation 12, verse 17.
1: Amen.
0: The remnant people.
1: That's right.
0: So the remnant is described at the end of chapter 12. And in chapter 14, we have the same people giving these messages all over the world.
1: Amazing. Just powerful.
0: And Shabazz, if you really look at the landscape of the world's religions, how many movements are there in this world that are keeping all 10 of the commandments, including the Sabbath, and that

0: are teaching from the Bible, from Revelation, these three angels' messages to every nation, tribe, tongue, and people all over the world. How many are doing that?
1: None except the Seventh-day Adventist.
0: You're sure?
1: I am positive. I am positive. For more than 30 years, I've studied it. And all I know is the Adventists are doing this.
0: So you were part of Islam. You grew up in Iran.
1: Yeah.
0: And God worked in your life, as you've told your story. And you made a decision to try Jesus.
1: That's right.
0: And he came in and he changed your life.
1: Yes,
0: and he gave you peace.
1: Yes.
0: And he showed you the power of his word.
1: Yes,
0: and then he gave you a dream.
1: Amen.
0: That the Seventh-day Adventist Church, did he give you a dream that the Sabbath was the right day, or that the Seventh-day Adventist Church was the right movement, or both?
1: Both. And I was shown the Seventh-day Adventist Church, and also the importance of the Sabbath was shown to me. Both are essential.
0: And this came in a dream or a vision, or
1: in
0: both?
1: In a dream. This was a dream, actually.
0: One dream or more than one dream?
1: One dream that I had asked for. And God gave me that dream.
0: And you, I mean, you're sure that it was the Seventh-day Adventist
1: Absolutely.
0: Church?
1: Absolutely. I even saw the name of the church, Seventh-day Adventist.
0: Wow.
1: And it was exactly the church that I was baptized in my dream.
0: Wow.
1: That I saw. And it was amazing. And that day was brighter. It was the Sabbath, and it was brighter than any other day of the week. And the brightness wasn't this just like the overwhelming light of the sun. There was a hallowed brightness upon the day that I understood that this is a special day.
0: Wow.
1: Yeah, and that no other day is like it.
0: Yeah, there was many years ago, I was searching. I visited a Baptist church. I visited a Methodist church. I went to some churches in my area. And then as I began to search, one day I turned on the television set and I saw a minister whose name was George Vandeman with a TV program called It Is Written.
1: Yeah.
0: And he was standing there with an open Bible and he smiled at me and he started talking about the Seventh-day Sabbath. And I was gripped by his talk. And then he held up a little book called A Day to Remember. And he looked right at me and he said, call me up, friend, and I'll send you a free copy of this book. And then there was an 800 number that came on the screen. I felt this impression. Go to the phone, call that man. I called him, or called one of the people that answered the phone. And within a short time, that book came into our mailbox in Studio City, California. I read that book, was convicted about the Ten Commandments. And then at the end of the book, it said, come visit a Seventh-day Adventist church sometime and say hello. So I actually found an Adventist in a health food store, and he brought me to church. And then, you know, I've been going there for almost 40 years.
1: Crazy.
0: And the reason is because I see it in the Bible. And God led me just like he led you. He didn't give me a dream or a vision, but he showed me in his word that he does have an apocalyptic end time people. They're not a perfect people. That, you know, all of us make mistakes. But there are people that are fulfilling the prophecy, the prophecy of a commandment-keeping, end-time people, calling people out of Babylon, warning about the beast and the mark, and calling people to keep the commandments of God in the faith of Jesus.
1: Amen.
0: And this happens right before verse 14, which says, after the three angels, it says, I looked, and behold, a white cloud, and upon the cloud one sat like the Son of Man, having on his head a golden crown, and in his hand a sharp sickle. And this is a picture of the glorious second coming of Jesus Christ, the same one who lived, who suffered, who died, who rose, who went up, and who's coming back.
1: And he has the preeminence.
0: Yeah, and in Islam, you know, they do believe he's coming back, but as you said, he's going to be a servant.
1: That's right.
0: But not in this book.
1: No.
0: He's not a servant. He's coming back as the judge, as the King of Kings, as the Lord of Lords, with the sharp sickle to reap the final harvest.
1: Amen.
0: And to separate you know, the world into two groups, those who are following him and those who aren't.
1: Amen.
0: Now tell us about some of your experiences in Turkey.
1: Well,
0: you shared some of that with me, and I think it's worth sharing now.
1: Yes, I would love to do that. And I would love for my friends, whoever they are that are watching this program right now or listening, that they would take courage and with the stories I'm about to share. Because when I served in Turkey, I had the privilege of working there for a while, and the day that I arrived there, where I was serving,

0: Several Muslim families had requested to meet with me because they had heard that I'm coming. And so we went to this location that we met. There were at least four people. There were three men and one lady that came to meet with me. And they basically looked at me in the eye and they said, look, we represent several Afghan clans. Basically, the Afghan system works on clan system, and the families are clans and all that. And he said that we have been searching the scriptures and talked to Christians, but we want to know, you Adventists, if you drink alcohol, if you eat pork, if you're not faithful to the things you are teaching, we're not going to even look back. We're just leaving. You have to promise us that it's not going to be like that. And I said, look, you're in the right place. We do not drink alcohol. We are against it. We teach against that. We do not even smoke. In our church, we are against smoking.
1: No pork, no drink, no smoke.
0: None of that. And after that, these beautiful people were in church every Sabbath, and we had Bible studies with them, and I studied with all of them in their homes and in church, and they came faithfully. And I had the privilege of baptizing 17 of them in my bathtub. And
1: in your house?
0: In my home.
1: In Turkey?
0: That I was renting.
1: Wow.
0: And
1: how'd they fit in the bathtub?
0: Not all at the same time.
1: One by one.
0: One by one.
1: It was a long process. How many people were there?
0: Well, we had maybe 30 people there.
1: They were crowded into the bathroom?
0: As much as they could. As much as they could. And one by one, I baptized them. And it was the most blessed moment of my life.
1: Wow.
0: And these people paid a price. These three of these men that were the patriarchs of these families, they went to a gathering of 600 Muslim Afghans. And there, they accused them that you are going to Christian church, you are apostates and all that. And they stood firmly for their faith, and they boldly witnessed for Christ to these people. Not one person approached them. Not one person laid hands on them. And they said, after we finished talking, we walked away. As we walked away, the crowd was around us. And as we walked away, the crowd just pushed back. And there was this opening, like the Red Sea, when God opened the Red Sea. They could just walk right through these people. Not a single person was able to touch them. One of their men, their wife, later on, some weeks later, was attacked in the street. But she came faithfully to church with swollen eye and blue and purple, and she just praised God. She said, see, brother, we are in danger, but that's okay. We're going to keep pushing forward. We're going to keep coming. And I want to, if it's okay,
1: yes,
0: make a plea with the viewers.
1: Definitely.
0: And I want to say, sure, brother, sister, whoever you are, wherever you are, I don't know where you are watching this program right now. I didn't become a Christian simply because there was something in it for me. I became a Christian because God told me this is the way of life. And I was seeking to find life, and I was seeking to find truth. And I found it in Christ Jesus, my Lord. He is my Lord. He is my Savior. He has given me salvation. I have salvation in Him. And I want to plead with you. I know some of you are probably where I was when I was first searching and seeking. Some of you may have never even thought about what we have told you in these programs. And this may be a spark in your life. And some of you may right now be experiencing persecution. But I want to encourage you.

0: than the entire universe. He knows you by name, and He has etched your name in the palm of His hand. And today, He wants to bring you into a nearer and deeper relationship with Himself, and He will give you peace. No man can take that peace from you. God bless you, whoever you are. And I will be praying for you. I don't know you. Myself and Pastor Steve will be praying for you throughout the coming days.
1: And we also want you to know that there are resources available. If you want to learn more, Shabazz's book, Two Sacrifices, One Destiny, tells his story. You can get this from White Horse Media. And we also are preparing a list of resources of Bible guides, Bible studies that have been prepared just for you. These are available for Muslims, and they're in English and different languages, Arabic, Farsi, and Turkish. So if you just contact White Horse Media and ask for a list of resources, we'll give this to you for free and point you in different directions of where to find this material. And so this will be a step in a journey. And we haven't arrived yet. We're not at the end of the journey, but we're on the road. And we've learned. You've learned and I've learned. Your background is very different than mine. But we've come together and we've learned the power of this book.
0: Amen.
1: The power of the book of Revelation, the power of the Word of God, and the power of Jesus. That Jesus Christ is powerful, and the power of God's love. We've learned about love. And as we read our Bibles, Revelation talks about a final people who keep the commandments of God and have the faith of Jesus. And as we've looked at in past programs, God's Ten Commandment law is summarized in love. Love to God and love to our neighbor as ourselves. And it's really, what God is looking for is for a final people to reveal His love through the love of God that is expressed in the most incomprehensible event, where Jesus came down from heaven and was willing to be lifted up on a cross, on a cruel, wicked, Roman, splintery cross for you and for me. And there's really nothing like it. There's no other religion. There's no other story that compares. The Bible's the world's best-selling book. Jesus is the world's most famous person. The resurrection is the most well-documented event of all of history. And Jesus appeals. He appeals to you and He appeals to me. In Revelation 3, verse 20, Jesus said, "Behold, I stand at the door and knock. If any man hear my voice and open the door, I will come into him, and I will sup with him and he with me." Jesus invites us to open the door of our hearts and let Him come in. And Shabazz and I can testify that if you give Him a try, if you open your heart and say, "Jesus, I need You, come into my life," you'll never be sorry. He will come in. He'll give you power and love and forgiveness and strength and grace and everything you need. And you will live forever and ever with Him in a brand new world. You'll never be sorry if you make that choice.
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being so transformed that he went off. He once had been a skeptic of the resurrection of Jesus, but after coming in contact with the resurrected Jesus, he was so changed, he was so transformed that he went off into India and he was killed by a spear thrust for his Savior Jesus Christ. Friends, Jesus died on the cross. He not only died, many Jews have died on the cross. Many people, many Romans, many others have died on the cross. But Jesus himself had done no sin. And he is willing to, he took all of our sins to the cross. And he offers us eternal life in place of our sinful life. And he calls us, he says, "Will you walk with me?"